0: Good morning. Prime Minister Keir Starmer has been accused in the Commons of being responsible for the killing of Ukrainian soldiers because of his government's decision to ease sanctions on Russian oil. The Prime Minister has spoken on the phone with President Zelensky this evening to offer reassurance that he's not going soft on Russia. Well, here's Downing Street's account of that conversation. A spokesman said the Prime Minister reaffirmed the UK's steadfast support for Ukraine and set out our ongoing commitment to do everything possible to debilitate and degrade Putin's war machine. He outlined how the UK was ramping up measures to crack down on Russia's economy, including through the new package of sanctions announced yesterday, and that as a result of the UK's actions to date, there will be less Russian oil on the market, with Russia weaker as a result. The leaders reiterated the need to keep up this pressure on Russia and welcomed the strength of the UK-Ukraine relationship. The Prime Minister paid tribute to the people of Ukraine for their enduring courage in the face of Russia's ongoing aggression. And the President Zelensky, his account of the conversation was, I spoke with the Prime Minister of the United Kingdom, Keir Starmer. I am grateful for all the support the United Kingdom provides to Ukraine, our efforts to protect life. We coordinated positions on the diplomatic track regarding Russia's war against Ukraine, and we are working to reinvigorate substantive diplomacy. We also agreed on future contacts. Keir Starmer has flatly refused to acknowledge to MPs that the government is easing sanctions on Russian oil. Strictly speaking, that's correct, but some planned measures are being delayed. Here's our economics and data editor, Ed Conway.
1: Now, has Britain reversed some of its sanctions on Russia? It's a slightly complex story, but let me just kind of take you through some of it. And I guess, you know, the overarching kind of background to this is that we are really dependent in this country on imported jet fuel from overseas. This is just showing you around the world who are the biggest importers of jet fuel, just bar none. And you can see the UK is right at the top. We need a lot of jet fuel into this country. We've got lots of airports. We don't make much of the stuff domestically. So we've got to import it. And historically, you know, a lot of that jet fuel came from the Middle East. Historically, some of it came from Russia. Then, of course, you had the invasion of Ukraine. And when the invasion of Ukraine happened, sanctions were imposed on Russia, and all of a sudden, we weren't able to import jet fuel. This is just showing you levels of jet fuel imports. But look what happened at the same time with our jet fuel imports from India. So this is from India. Jet fuel imports at the time, kind of 2022, when all those sanctions on Russian imports went into place, jet fuel imports from India went up quite a bit. And here's the interesting thing. If you look at a lot of that jet fuel that we're importing from India, a lot of it has come originally from Russia. That's the critical thing. And we've been talking about this for quite some time. And actually, just last year, in October, the government said, look, we're ramping up sanctions. We're ramping up sanctions against Russia. And among the things they are going to tackle, or they said they were going to tackle at that point, they said that they were going to ban imports of oil products refined in third countries from Russian origin crude oil. In other words, that's exactly the kind of thing that you see with some Indian crude imports and jet fuel imports. So they said back in October they were going to do that. Roll on to where we are today. And obviously, there's a lot of focus back on this again. So I showed you the fact that we're really dependent on imports of jet fuel. Well, on top of that, we don't have much in the way of stocks of jet fuel. And then you have what's happening in Hormuz. You have big question marks about whether we're going to be able to get any jet fuel at all. And all of a sudden, the government is kind of worried. And they're worried because of that. They're worried because we're seeing cancellations of flights at many airports around the country, partly because of jet fuel being short. And so that's what brings us on to today. Now, you've got those new sanctions that they said were going to go into place. They said it was going to affect all of those products coming from other countries, which may have started as Russian oil. But now, all of a sudden, we had this announcement. It's kind of complex, the details of it. But basically, if we roll through this, what you see is it says that some of the Russia regulations do not apply to what's mentioned in this license. And what's mentioned in this license, I'm going to scroll down a bit so you can see, it is jet fuel and diesel. In other words, the sanctions don't apply to that stuff. And that's, you know, significant, because if you look at the picture of just how much money the Kremlin was making from jet, well, various different bits of kind of crude oil revenues, it was going down up until recently. In fact, it was the lowest. In February, it was the lowest, their revenues from oil and gas, the lowest in 6 years. Well, now, That's oil prices, and you can see the higher oil prices are, the higher the revenues are. Oil prices have gone up, and also the Kremlin's revenues have gone up. In other words, partly as a result of higher oil prices, you can see those revenues are at the highest in 2 years. So Russia is doing better. And thanks to this change in the UK's sanctions regulation, we are, I'm afraid, going to continue to be a part of that.
0: In addition, the government is trying to ease cost of living pressures by pausing plans to hike fuel duty. The tax was due to rise in September, but will now be kept frozen due to the impact the war in Iran is having on the price at the pumps. Our business and economics correspondent Paul Kelso reports.
2: The government has announced that a 5p cut to fuel duty, the tax we pay on every litre of petrol and diesel, will be extended to the end of the year. Hauliers will also get a holiday from road tax, and red diesel for farmers also gets a duty cut. It's all part of what the Chancellor is promising will be a package of measures to support families with the cost of living. So why has she moved on fuel? Well, the short answer is that the soaring price of oil caused by the attacks on Iran has made raising duty as planned politically impossible. Look, petrol is up at almost 160 pence a litre, diesel 35 pence more than that, approaching its post-Ukraine war peaks. And of these, pump prices are whopping 52.95 pence on every litre is duty. And it was from September, it was due to start rising by 1p, then 2p more in December. But that now won't happen. And this helps us understand why. We can see what makes up the price of a litre of petrol and diesel here. The dark blue is wholesale costs, around a third of a litre of petrol and almost 40% for diesel. There's a small margin for delivery and retailers, and the largest slice, VAT in yellow and duty in red. 38% of the petrol price and 33% of diesel. Adding the full 5p of duty back on top of that, which was the plan by next March, would have pushed the tax take even higher when there is no guarantee that oil prices will fall. Now, this freeze comes with an immediate cost of £400 million to the Treasury and a likely further erosion of the money the measure raises. This shows fuel duty as a share of GDP, and you can see it's been in steady decline. The effective rate has fallen in real terms as successive governments have frozen it. George Osborne was the first back in 2011, and every year since then, chancellors of all stripes have continued with the annual fiction that it will be increased before they freeze it in the next budget. In 22-23, Rishi Sunak went further. He cut it by another 5p. That's the move Rachel Reeves had promised to reverse until she reversed. Now, we won't know what happens to fuel duty beyond the end of this year until the budget. And given the turmoil in the Labour Party, we can't even be sure Rachel Reeves will deliver that budget. But given the long history of what happens when chancellors run into motorists, another freeze is not out of the question.
0: The announcement saw the Chancellor heckled by a van driver who accused her of ruining the country as she was recording an interview.
3: I love our country. And one of the things about our country is good manners. Not very British. Right. Very good.
4: Great.
3: Put that on the telly.
0: Now, the government is also caught up in a row with supermarkets over a suggestion that they could be asked to introduce price caps on essential groceries. Former Asda boss Sir Stuart Rose spoke to my colleague Cathy Newman, and he's less than impressed with the idea.
5: You could also ask the question why the UK has consistently had one of the highest rates of household food insecurity and food poverty in Western Europe. Maybe the supermarkets have got something to answer for. I mean, just look at the figures from the Trussell Trust, for example. Many years they've shown that one in four children grow up in food insecure households. Is that nothing to do with the supermarkets? Should they take some
6: responsibility? No, I think we've got the most efficient industry pretty well in the world, and the government's trying to tinker with it. This is nonsense. We have got the best retail industry, probably, well, it's certainly in foods in the world. We are very efficient. We've got plenty of competition. The consumer's got plenty of choice to go to different supermarkets if they want to. If the price of milk in one place is too expensive, they can cross the road and try and go to somewhere else, just like they can with petrol. But at the end of the day, we are not running now a government which can fund everybody's needs or sense of entitlement. Now, of course, I don't want to see children starving, but I don't believe that the problem can't be solved by people being more sensible about the way they manage their affairs.
5: Well, you talked about sense of entitlement there. You also let slip earlier in the interview that you were working in the 70s. I think you were born just after the Second World War. Do you think people have forgotten the kind of hardship, you know, rationing that, you know, people had to live through then?
6: Listen, I mean, I'm going to get bombarded with people saying that I don't understand all the world's changed. Yes, of course. You know, at the end of the day, my mum and my dad had two jobs because he couldn't afford to keep us when we only had one job. So he used to come out of one job during the day and go and work in another job in the evening. I lived in a caravan. We didn't have a television. We didn't have a car. We had to worry about all sorts of things. But at the end of the day, we managed. We do have a sense of entitlement and expectation here. And I'm afraid that we've just got to a point now where we can't afford it. We are living above our means. Now, that may sound cruel, but it's true.
0: Xi Jinping has rolled out the red carpet for his Russian counterpart, Vladimir Putin, in Beijing. The pair kicked off talks in the Great Hall of the People days after the Chinese leader hosted Donald Trump in the same location. Our Moscow correspondent Ivor Bennett reports.
4: There was a guard of honour for Vladimir Putin on Beijing's Tiananmen Square. The Russian president was given the full VIP treatment by Xi Jinping. Two leaders who are closer than ever, despite Russia's ongoing invasion of Ukraine. It's the second time in a week China's rolled out the red carpet. The Kremlin leader's visit came just days after Donald Trump's. We're told the timing was accidental, but the optics were not. A display that had a clear message aimed at the US.
7: The world today is far from peaceful. This is due to the grave dangers posed by hegemonism, and the world is facing a risk of regressing to the law of the jungle.
4: It was a big table for what Moscow hoped would be big business. Energy exports to China have helped keep its economy afloat after being hit by Western sanctions. They didn't seal the deal on a new gas pipeline Putin's been pushing, but there was pen to paper elsewhere, and seemingly plenty to cheer.
8: Russia and China are committed to independent and autonomous foreign policies, operate in close strategic partnership, and play an important stabilizing role on the global stage. We work together for peace and universal prosperity.
4: For Vladimir Putin, this was about shoring up China's economic support and its diplomatic backing, because it comes at a time when the Russian president is under increasing pressure. After more than 4 years of war against Ukraine, the economy here is showing signs of serious strain. And the Kremlin no longer has the ear of Donald Trump, whose focus is on the Middle East. On Russian state TV, they've been celebrating not just events in China, but also the temporary easing of some UK sanctions on Russian oil. London continued to eat the cactus, this presenter says, and finance Putin's war. On social media too, Moscow has been milking it. The Kremlin's investment envoy wrote, as predicted, facing the largest energy crisis tsunami, the UK allows the import of Russian oil products from third countries. The UK and EU need Russian energy to survive. It's clear from this relationship, though, that Russia needs China to survive. But as ever, with the Kremlin, it's all in the framing. Ivor Bennett, Sky News, Moscow.
0: Well, meanwhile, the Defence Secretary John Healey has accused Russia of dangerous and unacceptable behaviour during a confrontation with the RAF over the Black Sea. The Ministry of Defence says that one Russian Su-27 aircraft flew as close as 6 metres to an unarmed British spy plane. That's close enough to trigger emergency systems. Israel's Security Minister Itamar Ben-Gvir is facing international condemnation after a video was posted of him taunting detained activists from a flotilla bound for Gaza. Even Israel's Prime Minister Benjamin Netanyahu admitted his behaviour was not in line with Israel's values and norms. Here's our Middle East correspondent, Adam Parsons.
9: This is Israel's far-right minister, Itamar Ben-Gvir, taunting foreign activists after they were detained at sea. More than 400 people from dozens of countries were arrested by Israeli authorities after the latest attempt to sail a humanitarian flotilla to Gaza. They were taken to the port of Ashdod.
10: Free Palestine!
11: Check it!
9: held, restrained, forced into stress positions, and Ben-Gavir strolled among them, shouting slogans and encouraging the police to ignore any defiance. Now, the flotilla had sailed from Turkey before being intercepted by Israeli naval forces near Cyprus, and all those people were then brought into Israel. Ben-Gavir is a politician who's famous for his strident, unapologetic beliefs and his pride in his own extremism. Ben-Gavir was the man who successfully pushed for Israel to introduce a very controversial new law that makes the death penalty the default sentence for Palestinians convicted of certain terrorism offences, a law that he celebrated with champagne after it passed through the Israeli parliament. So he's no stranger to controversy, but has he gone too far this time, even by his own standards, because the backlash has been significant. First came this from Israel's foreign minister, Gideon Saar, a man who's constantly claimed that the flotillas are just publicity stunts, but who now turned against his cabinet colleague. Saar publicly rebuked Ben-Gavir, accusing him of turning a sensitive military operation into what he called a disgraceful spectacle that damaged Israel internationally. And then a wave of global outrage. Foreign Secretary Yvette Cooper said she was appalled. The Italian Prime Minister, Giorgia Meloni, summoned the Israeli ambassador, writing, "The images of the Israeli minister Ben-Gavir are unacceptable. Italy demands an apology." Among those detained was Margaret Connolly. Now, she's the sister of the Irish president, Catherine Connolly. And the president said she was proud of her sister. Ireland's foreign minister condemned what she called utterly appalling and unacceptable behaviour. France and Canada both summoning Israeli ambassadors to vent their anger. And there was even a rare rebuke from Ben-Gavir's own boss, the Israeli Prime Minister Benjamin Netanyahu, said Ben-Gavir's actions were not in line with Israel's values and norms. Now, Netanyahu says the activists are now all going to be deported, but these images will linger on of an Israeli minister sneering and mocking at a time when Israel is desperately short of global support and friends who don't come draped in an American flag.
0: The number of cases of the deadly virus Ebola has continued to rise in the Democratic Republic of Congo. The head of the World Health Organization has given an update saying the danger of a global outbreak remained low, but he expected the risk to keep increasing. MPs have written to Channel 4 and Ofcom with serious concerns about their response to the allegations of rape and sexual assault on Married at First Sight UK. The chair of the Culture, Media and Sport Committee, Dame Caroline Dynage, questioned whether enough is being done to protect people on reality TV programmes after two women alleged they were raped while filming the programme. The letter says the broadcaster has serious questions to answer over its handling of the claims. Channel 4's chief content officer, Ian Katz, said, "We ensured that women involved were kept safe when any issues were raised to us and were given appropriate support." This is Sky News coming up. We'll hear from Jensen Button, who is on a mission to get more children into motorsport. And Aston Villa's four-decade wait to lift a European trophy is over. Reaction as they cruise to victory.

0: Former world champion Jenson Button is on a mission to get more young people into motorsport, in particular Formula One. He's leading a competition to find the youngest team principal in the country in the hope of inspiring the next generation of drivers. It comes as Jenson marks 20 years since his first race win at the Hungarian Grand Prix. Sky's Sarah Jane Mee sat down with him and started by asking why he was getting involved in the campaign.
1: When I was racing, the demographic was my age or older. Now they are a bit younger, but they're sort of 20s, 30s. And we're trying to get the real youth, the kids, into the sport. You know, when I was a kid, I used to drive little cars around, little Hot Wheels around, through my living room, up the stairs, to the bedroom. And that was my life before I started racing.
2: Then you did it professionally.
1: Exactly. So for me, it's really nice to see that Hot Wheels and Formula One are working together to find, you'll love this, the tiniest team principal.
2: How tiny?
1: From 5 to 10 years old.
2: I have a six-year-old daughter who is an F1 nut. So she will love this idea because, again, it's something you watch on a Sunday, Saturday as well, with qualifying if you're really into it. But again, how do you see a path into it? What was your path into it? Because yours was quite unusual. Your family made a lot of sacrifices because I guess the long-held view has been you need to be backed by quite a bit of money to be a driver or to get any kind of foot in the door.
1: You do. And back then it wasn't so much. Now it's a lot of money that's needed to go through the junior ranks of motorsport, even karting these days. But for me, it was karting. So my dad bought me a go-kart when I was 7, just to have fun on the weekends. So I drove around the pub car park, which is amazing. And then I went to an airfield, and I was like, oh, this is good, but I got bored quickly. And then he took me to a racetrack, which I loved, and then got bored. I was so spoiled. And then he put me in for my first race, and I won it. And I stood on the top of the podium and I looked down at the other two kids and I had a bigger trophy than them. And that was it. I was hooked. We had struggles through my karting career, but then got lucky. I got sponsored when I was 17 to race in Europe.
2: That changed everything.
1: Exactly. And then paid for my junior formula racing. And then when I was 20, I was already in F1.
2: What are the roots into the sport? Because I'm sure you get asked this a lot, because Formula One now has a new generation of fans. It's been 20 years since your first Formula One win, the Hungarian Grand Prix. It's changed so much since then. So how can people find a route in?
1: Yeah, it's still the same at the beginning. You know, it's getting kids into sport, into driving little racing cars around their living room and having heroes really in the sport. And they're like, well, I like him. He's funny, or he's got a nice smile. I want to support him. And that is the starting point. And then it's karting. There's a new route into motorsport now, which is simulators, which is a really big thing. Still not cheap, but a lot cheaper than karting. And we're seeing a lot of youngsters come that way. Max Verstappen has been very positive about simulator racing, which is really good because it helps get it noticed with sponsors and teams in the sport. So that's the options, really. And then hopefully you get picked up by one of the teams in F1 who are looking at drivers from as young as 9 years old now.
2: Jenson, I have to ask you, there are only 35 F1 world champions and you are one of them. It's been a decade since you raced professionally in F1. How do you think you'd get on nowadays in an F1 car?
1: Well.
2: Yeah? that's the attitude you need to be a champion.
1: Exactly,
2: like
1: you've got to be positive. I only retired from racing 7 months ago. Up until the end of last year, I was still racing professionally in World Endurance Championships, so racing at Le Mans things. So I feel that if I jumped in an F1 car now, I would be all right. Yeah. I wouldn't be as good as I was, just because I've got kids now. I understand danger.
2: Why the drivers are so young. They've got no sense of sort of
1: danger,
2: mortality and fear.
1: Exactly.
2: And yeah, they've got none of that on their shoulders.
1: Yeah, I definitely feel that a little bit more. So the edge is gone.
2: Yeah.
1: But I still love my racing.
2: Kimi Antonelli. Do you think he's got what it takes to win a championship perhaps this season? I mean, you know what it takes.
1: Yeah, he's definitely got the speed. You know, I think we've seen that from him on many occasions. The consistency isn't something I thought we'd have in his second year in the sport. So it's impressive. I mean, the three races that he's won haven't been straightforward either. He's got a lot to learn, which is what's most worrying, I think, for the drivers that he's racing against.
2: And just a final question. I couldn't let you go without making a prediction for this weekend. Obviously, the Canadian Grand Prix. How are you looking at that one?
1: You have to say Mercedes are the favourites. Yeah. But McLaren. McLaren are looking strong. And it's lovely to see because the first two races were an absolute disaster for them. So I expect to see Lando and Oscar both fighting for a win. I think they both obviously are capable, we know that, but it would be nice to see them taking the fight to Mercedes. We all want more than two drivers yes. that are in the same team fighting for the yeah. championships.
0: Time for the latest sports news now with Matt.
3: How would you describe James Milner, the person?
4: Boring.
5: I went there probably thinking the same as everyone else, the boring James Milner, anything but...
6: Dry English humour.
7: He's always the last man standing on a night out.
6: He's got another side to him.
7: Doesn't drink, but he's there to the end. If you leave early, you're getting stick.
5: Obviously, the parody account got set up.
8: It was one pre-season, it came out. Whoever it is, we still don't know.
5: He counted that, didn't he? Unassuming, humble, great fun, great to be around, incredible company.
4: A very unique player and a unique person.
9: James is a wonderful player, an outstanding footballer, but players get linked consistently here.
10: He knows what the club thinks about him, and we will wait for his decision.
11: I had 2 years left and I was looking to stay at the club. One contract didn't come and then eventually a contract came and it was effectively a pay cut. You know, in the end, the club offered something which was probably at the time when I'd made my mind up was right at the end, whereas the mindset originally was to stay. It got to a point where it was like, well, might be better off going.
12: I think at that time, it would have been coming to the end of Steven Gerrard's time, hearing that James Milner was going to become available because he hadn't renewed with City. He was certainly, you know, right at the top of our list of key targets to go after. I got a phone call from Matthew who said, James, I'd like you to come out to his house and just spend some time with you, which I'd never kind of had that before. I'd met with players and agents, obviously, for lots of different deals. But James was very keen that I went out and spent some time out of his house with him and Amy, his wife. And I felt like I and Liverpool Football Club were being interviewed by James.
11: I know how I'm going to be when I go there. I'm going to give absolutely everything to whatever club I'm playing for. I'm going to give them everything I have every single day on and off the field. For me, it's what's your intentions and what's the plan, and you know, you're saying this to get me there, but is this going to happen?
13: Rodgers has spent more than £70 million on transfers this summer. One player who's arguably impressed most on tour, though, didn't cost a penny.
14: I've been fortunate to play for a lot of big clubs in my career, and with that comes pressure, and that's what you want. You want to be playing at the top level with and against the best players.
4: Millie's such a good laugh around the dressing room, always one of the lads, but when it's time to be serious and time to work, and then he's on another level, really. So he had a really good balance. He's very much black or white, to be fair.
15: He set the standards in training. I think I seen that from the first day I trained with him. He was the one that demanded standards. He was the one that if anyone wasn't quite at it, they would get told that they weren't every day. That
0: now, the weather.
16: I hope we haven't forgotten anything.
17: Travel insurance. I tick that box.
16: Yeah, but remember what you forgot last year.
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0: The weather turns warmer and more settled over the next few days, with temperatures likely to reach the high 20s over the bank holiday weekend. For now, there's further rain in the forecast. It will be cloudy and mild for most overnight, with temperatures holding in double figures, even under the clearer skies of the southeast. Rain will spread across Ireland to reach Scotland, Northern England and Wales by the end of the night. Low cloud will affect southern and western coasts. Now, East Anglia, Lincolnshire and the southeast will see the best of the early brightness tomorrow. It will be largely cloudy elsewhere, with rain pushing across Scotland. There'll be a few showery outbreaks elsewhere, but it will become drier and brighter from the south through the day. by evening. England and Wales will be mostly fine with some late sunshine. Scotland and Northern Ireland will remain cloudy with further outbreaks of rain as the heat builds across England and Wales on Friday.
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0: The family of a British couple who were detained in Iran organised a motorbike procession to Downing Street, marking 500 days.

0: inertia from the government extremely frustrating to deal with. The system that they're in is just corrupt and full of lies. It's inhumane. The things that my mum's seen, you know, that she told me on previous calls, is absolutely barbaric. You know, it's... My mum is a connector, right? She connects with people. That's what she does. She shares love, she shares wisdom, she does what she can. And for her to be exposed to, you know, a human being lashing another human being is absolutely breaking down.
1: Well, time for a look at today's papers and more highlights from The Wrap. Let's take a look at the newspapers then, shall we? Let's start with the Financial Times, reporting on the Chancellor's U-turn over a proposal to cap the prices of staple foods after what's described as a fierce backlash from supermarkets. Well, that story also makes the front of the Telegraph, which says Bank of England Governor Andrew Bailey is also among those warning against the proposals. And it also makes the front page of the Times. Bank chief joins the attack on freezing food prices. The Daily Mirror looks ahead to a speech from the Chancellor tomorrow, saying Rachel Reeves will drive down prices on more than 100 food cupboard staples. The Guardian understands that should he return to frontline national politics, Andy Burnham would seek to align himself with the immigration reforms put forward by the Home Secretary Shabana Mahmood. Mr. Burnham's views on trans issues are questioned on the front of the Daily Express. 20 feet from World War III is the headline on the front page of The Sun after the news that an RAF jet was intercepted by Russian jets over the Black Sea last month. The Daily Mail calls the incident a Crazy Ivan stunt. The Metro has a story concerning Robert Kenyon, Reform UK's candidate in the Makerfield by-election. And the Daily Star goes with an unfortunate run-in between the king and a seagull. Isn't that good luck? Who knows? Right. Let's take a look in more detail at some of those. And, you know, once again, it is the supermarket's fury over the suggestion, Mark, that there could be price cuts. Sorry.
2: Call me what you like. What's amazing about this now is that the government is now saying claims of mandatory caps are inaccurate and were never being considered, which will be a big surprise to the supermarkets that have been spoken to by reporters from a range of organisations, confirming this exactly what was being considered. The fact is that the government, I think, given what it's announcing, compared to the weird ways that it's kind of lashing out and, frankly, crazed ideas about this, which will be really, really damaging to our economy, suggests they're completely, you know, the cupboard's bare in terms of government policy. They're out of ideas and they're thrashing around on stuff like this.
1: Yeah, there's a number of newspapers are going on this, aren't they? For example, the Daily Telegraph as well, suggesting that the bank has also warned Rachel Reeves it's not a good idea. Don't cap food prices. Andrew Bailey warning Rachel Reeves against capping supermarket food prices. The governor of the Bank of England said freezing the price of essentials would be unsustainable and risk backfiring. This is, you know, it's a serious warning.
3: Yes, this isn't just supermarket bosses saying it. And this is the thing. The problems that we face are going to require some really serious solutions and not these kind of tiny short-term measures. We really are looking for something bold and imaginative, because when you look at these expensive essentials, food and fuel, which are going to hit the poorest the most because they spend the greatest proportion of their income on these things and it's not avoidable... You know, the idea of having a slightly unworkable policy, which may be a temporary measure, just isn't really going to cut it. I feel very frightened for what things are going to look like for all of us by the end of the year. Inflation is due to, you know, is predicted to be up to 4%. And the idea of doing this and capping food prices to such an extent that the Bank of England is saying that actually it's unsustainable and it might create further inflation. It's really worrying that this is all they've got.
1: Yeah, and the Daily Mirror puts a positive spin on it. Labour's happy shoppers, the Chancellor to drive down prices of more than 100 food cupboard staples, listing things like baked beans, crisps and margarine under government plans to help with the cost of living. And this is the cutting tariffs on more than 100 items and the kids' bus rides that she's talking about there.
2: Yeah, and as we've

0: talked about a great extent with Donald Trump. Cutting tariffs is a good thing because tariffs are a tax on your own people. Mm. I think somewhat like the government announcing that it intends to delay its planned rise in fuel duty, if you go out to people and say, OK, we have done something that makes your life more expensive and harder, we are going to temporarily suspend doing this to you or temporarily delay it, you are implicitly reminding people that these are steps the government and successive governments have taken which drive up the cost of living. The fact is public policy, tax policy, controls on trade are already contributing to this. I think there is, the Mirror's making the best of it, but there's a political danger here too. Saying that Rachel Reeves will drive down the actual cost of these things, she may blunt a portion of the increase in the price of these things, but I think it's highly likely those prices will continue to rise. All the more so if supermarkets are worried that government's going to wade in and start telling them what they can charge.
1: Mm. Let's take a look at The Sun, shall we, which is, quite extreme.
2: Yes.
1: 20 feet from World War III. But what a picture.
2: Yeah, extraordinary. This is Russian planes going incredibly close to 6 metres, I'll do that in metric terms, to an RAF plane that was in international waters doing surveillance, trying to see what the situation is in Ukraine, which we are legitimately allowed to do. It's very dangerous to get this close to our planes. It's also profoundly escalatory. Whether or not it would be World War III is another matter, although, it could be. This happened a while ago. It was only announced by the Defence Secretary, John Healey, today, so we know about it now. But there have been quite a few situations like this, kind of brinkmanship from the Russians, and it shows just how, how brazen they are when it comes to trying to stop NATO from being able to see what's going on in Ukraine.
1: I mean, does it matter where this is? I mean, the fact that it feels closer to Russia than to the UK. I mean, we know that there's been concern about submarine activity in the northernmost part of the North Sea and so on. You know, how close Russia is getting and why they're being so, aggressive, really. Do we know why they're pushing us like this?
0: Well, this is a very long-standing Russian tactic. As Jenny says, it happened before in exactly this way. For many years, we've seen Russian bombers that will fly across the Baltic and then across the North Sea, knowing that they are effectively buzzing RAF radar bases. Mm. They're starting, that naturally starts an alert process. But you see this all the time. I mean, the Telegraph also reports the Lithuanian president was forced to hide in a bunker yesterday during a drone strike alert in Vilnius. The fact is that this is routine menacing. And it's also a reminder that where the government has chosen to delay, as we were talking about earlier, those further sanctions on Russian oil products, this is where that money is going. It's pouring into the Kremlin's pockets, and they spend it on killing Ukrainians, menacing our people, deals with the Iranians to pay for their drone programs and drone attacks and the rest. This is the nature of the regime we're talking about.
1: Yes, and actually the Matt cartoon has picked up on exactly that in the on the front page of the Telegraph, which is a couple looking at a car. I put dirty Russian diesel in it and now the sat-nav won't speak to me, it says. So, that's a pertinent point about sanctions that were due to come in today and have now been delayed, presumably because of the economic situation.
3: This is how you travel when the mafia wants to kill you.
2: He's almost given up his own freedom, but that's the price he's willing to pay.
3: Here, they don't just arrest Ndrangheta mafia members, they also live among them.
4: Time after time, I've seen the devastating impact of extreme weather and climate change.
5: We don't have much snow at the moment.
6: They've had a warm spring and exceptionally hot summer. And that means they're expecting to lose more than 3 times the amount of ice than they usually do.
3: Flames are still forcing people from their homes and leaving many questioning their futures.
7: Here was my life. We have nothing. I can't say anything. It's so sad.
8: This disaster is testing the resolve of everyone on this island.
3: The only way out now is by boat.
6: Everything you see is devastated, and the misery being felt by people living here is repeated in towns and villages across Central Europe. Sky News, get the full story first.
3: Turkey is burying its dead. The loss is profound.
6: Whole families died in this collapse. Generations wiped out.
3: The violence has penetrated the heart of the city rather than being contained to the estates around the edge. And that speaks to the level of anger being felt here.
9: In Sweden, police have seized a lethal stash. This is just a small sample of the deadly arsenal taken off the streets.
6: This is an example of an advert, really. Anyone of any age could say, I'll do that for £1 million, and then have to go and shoot someone.
10: Yes.
6: I'm Siobhan Robbins, Sky's Europe correspondent based here in Berlin.
9: Fire, shouts the commander.
11: Vorstrel!
9: There's a dash to safety.
12: We've now got to wait inside the shelter to see if there is incoming.
9: I'm Deborah Haynes, Sky's security and defence editor. Should Russia's war with Ukraine escalate significantly, pilots like these could be called upon to go into combat for real.
1: Well, the former president of Cuba, 94-year-old Raul Castro, has been charged with 4 counts of murder in the United States related to the shooting down of 2 small planes back in 1996. Well, let's bring in our US correspondent, David Blevins, who is in Washington. Set out the context of this, if you can, for us. And, you know, why now for something that happened so long ago?
13: Yes, Anna, that is a very good question. It was February 1996 when 3 small civilian planes departed an airport in Miami. Those planes were operated by a charity called Brothers to the Rescue. They were assisting exiles attempting to flee Cuba by rafts. Now, 2 of the planes were shot down by a Cuban jet with the loss of 4 lives, 3 American citizens and 1 American resident. The indictment alleges that Raul Castro, the former president and brother of former President Fidel Castro, was part of the chain of command that ordered that strike. He faces 4 counts of murder, 1 of conspiracy to kill US nationals and 2 relating to the destruction of aircraft. Those are charges he strenuously denies, according to state television. But what is this all about? Why is it taking place now? Well, Republicans on Capitol Hill say, yes, it's about pursuing justice for the murders of 4 Americans, but they say it is also about sending a message to the Castros that their time is up. We know that Cuba has been in President Trump's sights, really, since that audacious military raid on Venezuela at the beginning of the year when they seized Nicolas Maduro, the president there, to face charges in a New York courtroom. Well, the president is clearly determined to put more pressure on Cuba. He's already imposed an oil blockade there, triggering an energy crisis and blackouts. So while Marco Rubio, the Secretary of State, is posting video messages in Spanish urging the Cubans to establish a new relationship with the United States, at the same time the White House is publishing very blunt statements insisting that this is America's hemisphere and anyone who seeks to destabilize it will face the consequences.
1: It's very interesting. David, much appreciated. Thank you very much indeed. Yes, the context is it's their hemisphere, what's happened in Venezuela, the oil blockade, countries like Mexico having to give aid now to Cuba. I mean, you know, are they nibbling at the edges, do you think, here?
0: Well, it certainly seems that way. I mean, you might have seen those memes of Marco Rubio being portrayed in all of these different costumes as the kind of Shah of Iran, the president of Venezuela, the governor of Cuba, having to take on all these extra hats. But the serious side to this is that, yes, the White House is clearly well and truly off the leash and has been for quite some time, and it decides that it can line up whoever in its sights that it wants. I mean, you've got to say, you know, Raul Castro is not the granddad off the Werther's original advert. You know, this is someone who was part of a really vicious regime for many, many years. I don't think the specifics of these charges really extend his rap sheet, given the number of crimes he's committed against the Cuban people. But yes, it's certainly an ominous sign for further destabilisation. Mm.
1: Quick 20 seconds.
2: Well, he was defence minister at the time. He's in his 90s now. Mm. I just think we cannot overstate the significance of what happened in Venezuela and how Donald Trump sees this as a beautiful, pure victory, an example of his entitlement to lay claim to that particular hemisphere. And it also shows how kind of anything is possible. Who knows what could happen in Cuba? We should not assume that anything is off the table and this could just be the beginning of a new operation there.
10: Some children and young people are having to wait up to 3 days in A&E to receive mental health support, according to new analysis. The Royal College of Nursing has called for action to help those they say are being unforgivably failed. Our health correspondent Ashish Joshi spoke to two women whose sister died waiting for help in A&E.
11: If we don't do any more, then this could potentially happen to other people.
14: The system at the moment for any individual who's having a mental health crisis is really inadequate.
15: She was just such a caring person. When I reflect now, I'm like, she wanted so little in life. She just yearned to be loved and to love others.
16: Chanel had suffered a lifetime of mental health challenges, living with extreme anxiety and eating disorders that saw her sectioned. She died from a cardiac arrest that she suffered in an emergency department while waiting for a mental health bed.
15: Even in a moment where actually her physical health was the issue, you know, she had a cardiac arrest, but it was just another time that the mental health system has failed her. You know, we spent hours even just trying to reach out for some help.
16: A coroner ruled that if Chanel had received one-to-one observation as planned, she might still be alive.
15: It's no disrespect to the people working within it. It's the system that is failing both the staff members and the patients. It's a traumatic place. If someone is completely dysregulated and in a crisis, that is not an environment you should be in. It's a busy area. There's so much going on, the nurses, etc. That's not the ideal place, which is why they end up being left waiting and unnoticed.
17: Do you think if you had gone to a dedicated mental health space instead of going to a very busy ED, the outcome would have been different?
14: 100%. The staff would have had the training to understand the complexities and the varieties of mental health challenges that one could have. The system is failing, but the reality of a failed system is a loss of life for many individuals, and that's unacceptable.
16: NHS England knows it needs to do more, but the man in charge of the country's mental health system warns that services are stretched.
18: People waiting a long time, a lot of people waiting, I think is a very big challenge for us. We do have high occupancy rates. It's an endless tension. It does partly depend upon the staff that you've got available, because if you open a new ward, that takes up an awful lot of staff, and at the moment our staff can only come from a finite pool.
16: Ashish Joshi, Sky News in East London.
10: And if you've been affected by that story, you can contact the Samaritans at any time on 116 123 or visit samaritans.org. And finally, this hour, the King and Queen have continued their visit to Northern Ireland. King Charles met staff, volunteers and visitors at a community hub and cinema in Newcastle, while the Queen took the chance to learn how to pull a pint of Guinness in a local pub in Hillsborough. Well, King Charles was left with an unexpected souvenir during a visit to the seaside after a seagull left its mark on his jacket. Video footage shows the monarch with a spotless jacket one moment before the bird mess became clear the next. The King later laughed off the incident while speaking to the members of the public, joking that he was relieved it had not landed on his head and saying it was supposed to be a sign of good luck. Now let's have a look at the weather.
19: Dinner under the stars tonight?
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10: The weather turns warmer and more settled over the next few days, with temperatures likely to reach the high 20s over the bank holiday weekend. Now, for now, there's further rain in the forecast. It will be cloudy and mild for most overnight, with temperatures holding in double figures, even under the clearer skies of the southeast. Rain will spread across Ireland to reach Scotland, northern England and Wales by the end of the night. Low cloud will affect southern and western coasts. East Anglia, Lincolnshire and the South East will see the best of the early brightness tomorrow, and it'll be largely cloudy elsewhere with rain pushing across Scotland. There'll be a few showery outbreaks elsewhere, but it will become drier and brighter from the south through the day.
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4: With respect, Minister, answer the question.
5: It's you.
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4: So could the outcome of these elections be manipulated? New me, new show, new furniture. Hard news needs a hard chair.
5: I feel like I'm in therapy.
4: Oh, there's room for two on this one. Do you think people will take me seriously with my feet up?
23: Sorry, madam, but we're closing now.
4: Oh, sorry. Sofa sorted. Let's get this show on the road.

0: This is Sky News, the headlines. Keir Starmer reassures President Zelensky that Ukraine still has the UK's support after it emerges that planned sanctions on Russian oil are being delayed. Ministers also paused plans to hike fuel duty until the end of the year. Russian President Vladimir Putin is welcomed by his Chinese counterpart Xi Jinping in Beijing, just days after Donald Trump's state visit.
1: Free Palestine!
0: Israeli Security Minister Ben Gvir is condemned after posting a video of himself taunting activists from a Gaza aid flotilla. An MP's right to Channel 4 and Ofcom over allegations raised about reality TV show Married at First Sight UK. Good morning. Prime Minister Keir Starmer has been accused in the Commons of being responsible for the killing of Ukrainian soldiers because of his government's decision to ease sanctions on Russian oil. The Prime Minister has spoken on the phone with President Zelensky to offer reassurance that he's not going soft on Russia. Here's Downing Street's account of that conversation.

0: Well, a spokesman said the Prime Minister reaffirmed the UK's steadfast support for Ukraine and set out our ongoing commitment to do everything possible to debilitate and degrade Putin's war machine. He outlined how the UK was ramping up measures to crack down on Russia's economy, including through the new package of sanctions announced yesterday, and that as a result of the UK's actions to date, there will be less Russian oil on the market, with Russia weaker as a result. The leaders reiterated the need to keep up this pressure on Russia and welcomed the strength of the UK-Ukraine relationship. The Prime Minister paid tribute to the people of Ukraine for their enduring courage in the face of Russia's ongoing aggression. And President Zelensky's account of the conversation: I spoke with the Prime Minister of the United Kingdom, Keir Starmer. I am grateful for all the support the United Kingdom provides to Ukraine, our efforts to protect life. We coordinated positions on the diplomatic track regarding Russia's war against Ukraine, and we are working to reinvigorate substantive diplomacy. We also agreed on future contacts. Keir Starmer has flatly refused to acknowledge to MPs that the government is easing sanctions on Russian oil. Strictly speaking, that's correct. But some planned measures are being delayed. Here's our economics and data editor, Ed Conway.
1: Now, has Britain reversed some of its sanctions on Russia? It's a slightly complex story, but let me just kind of take you through some of it. And I guess, you know, the overarching kind of background to this is that we are really dependent in this country on imported jet fuel from overseas. This is just showing you around the world who are the biggest importers of jet fuel, just bar none. And you can see the UK is right at the top. We need a lot of jet fuel into this country. We've got lots of airports. We don't make much of the stuff domestically. So we've got to import it. And historically, you know, a lot of that jet fuel came from the Middle East. Historically, some of it came from Russia. Then, of course, you had the invasion of Ukraine. And when the invasion of Ukraine happened, sanctions were imposed on Russia, and all of a sudden, we weren't able to import jet fuel. This is just showing you levels of jet fuel imports. But look what happened at the same time with our jet fuel imports from India. So this is from India. Jet fuel imports at the time, kind of 2022, when all those sanctions on Russian imports went into place, jet fuel imports from India went up quite a bit. And here's the interesting thing. If you look at a lot of that jet fuel that we're importing from India, a lot of it has come originally from Russia. That's the critical thing. And we've been talking about this for quite some time. And actually, just last year, in October, the government said, look, we're ramping up sanctions. We're ramping up sanctions against Russia. And among the things they are going to tackle, or they said they were going to tackle at that point, they said that they were going to ban imports of oil products refined in third countries from Russian origin crude oil. In other words, that's exactly the kind of thing that you see with some Indian crude imports and jet fuel imports. So they said back in October they were going to do that. Roll on to where we are today. And obviously, there's a lot of focus back on this again. So I showed you the fact that we're really dependent on imports of jet fuel. Well, on top of that, we don't have much in the way of stocks of jet fuel. And then you have what's happening in Hormuz. They have big question marks about whether we're going to be able to get any jet fuel at all. And all of a sudden, the government is kind of worried. And they're worried because of that. They're worried because we're seeing cancellations of flights at many airports around the country, partly because of jet fuel being short. And so that's what brings us on to today. Now, you've got those new sanctions that they said were going to go into place. They said it was going to affect all of those products coming from other countries, which may have started as Russian oil. But now, all of a sudden, we had this announcement. It's kind of complex, the details of it. But basically, if we roll through this, what you see is it says that some of the Russia regulations do not apply to what's mentioned in this license. And what's mentioned in this license, I'm going to scroll down a bit so you can see, it is jet fuel and diesel. In other words, the sanctions don't apply to that stuff. And that's, you know, significant, because if you look at the picture of just how much money the Kremlin was making from various different bits of kind of crude oil revenues, it was going down up until recently. In fact, it was the lowest. In February, it was the lowest, their revenues from oil and gas, the lowest in 6 years. Well, now, That's oil prices, and you can see the higher oil prices are, the higher the revenues are. Oil prices have gone up, and also the Kremlin's revenues have gone up. In other words, partly as a result of higher oil prices, you can see those revenues are at the highest in 2 years. So Russia is doing better, and thanks to this change in the UK's sanctions regulation, we are, I'm afraid, going to continue to be a part of that.
0: In addition, the government is trying to ease cost of living pressures by pausing plans to hike fuel duty. The tax was due to rise in September, but will now be kept frozen due to the impact the war in Iran is having on the price at the pumps. Our business and economics correspondent Paul Kelso has more.
2: The government has announced that a 5p cut to fuel duty, the tax we pay on every litre of petrol and diesel, will be extended to the end of the year. Hauliers will also get a holiday from road tax, and red diesel for farmers also gets a duty cut. It's all part of what the Chancellor is promising will be a package of measures to support families with the cost of living. So why has she moved on fuel? Well, the short answer is that the soaring price of oil caused by the attacks on Iran has made raising duty as planned politically impossible. Look, petrol is up at almost 160 pence a litre, diesel 35 pence more than that, approaching its post-Ukraine war peaks. And of these, pump prices are whopping 52.95 pence on every litre is duty. And it was from September, it was due to start rising by 1p, then 2p more in December. But that now won't happen. And this helps us understand why. We can see what makes up the price of a litre of petrol and diesel here. The dark blue is wholesale costs, around a third of a litre of petrol and almost 40% for diesel. There's a small margin for delivery and retailers, and the largest slice, VAT in yellow and duty in red. 38% of the petrol price and 33% of diesel. Adding the full 5p of duty back on top of that, which was the plan by next March, would have pushed the tax take even higher when there is no guarantee that oil prices will fall. Now, this freeze comes with an immediate cost of £400 million to the Treasury and a likely further erosion of the money the measure raises. This shows fuel duty as a share of GDP, and you can see it's been in steady decline. The effective rate has fallen in real terms as successive governments have frozen it. George Osborne was the first back in 2011, and every year since then, chancellors of all stripes have continued with the annual fiction that it will be increased before they freeze it in the next budget. In 22-23, Rishi Sunak went further. He cut it by another 5p. That's the move Rachel Reeves had promised to reverse until she reversed. Now, we won't know what happens to fuel duty beyond the end of this year until the budget. And given the turmoil in the Labour Party, we can't even be sure Rachel Reeves will deliver that budget. But given the long history of what happens when chancellors run into motorists, another freeze is not out of the question.
0: The announcement saw the Chancellor heckled by a van driver who accused her of ruining the country as she was recording an interview.
3: I love our country. And one of the things about our country is good manners. Not very British. Right. Very good.
4: Great.
3: Put that on the telly.
0: The government is also caught up in a row with supermarkets over a suggestion that they could be asked to introduce price caps on essential groceries. Former Asda boss Sir Stuart Rose spoke to my colleague Cathy Newman, and he's less than impressed with the idea.
5: You could also ask the question why the UK has consistently had one of the highest rates of household food insecurity and food poverty in Western Europe. Maybe the supermarkets have got something to answer for. I mean, just look at the figures from the Trussell Trust, for example. Many years they've shown that one in four children grow up in food insecure households. Is that nothing to do with the supermarkets? Should they take
6: some responsibility? No, I think we've got the most efficient industry pretty well in the world, and the government's trying to tinker with it. This is nonsense. We have got the best retail industry, probably, well, it's certainly in foods in the world. We are very efficient. We've got plenty of competition. The consumer's got plenty of choice to go to different supermarkets if they want to. If the price of milk in one place is too expensive, they can cross the road and try and go to somewhere else, just like they can with petrol. But at the end of the day, we are not running now a government which can fund everybody's needs or sense of entitlement. Now, of course, I don't want to see children starving, but I don't believe that the problem can't be solved by people being more sensible about the way they manage their affairs.
5: Well, you talked about sense of entitlement there. You also let slip earlier in the interview that you were working in the 70s. I think you were born just after the Second World War. People have forgotten the kind of hardship, you know, rationing that, you know, people had to live through then?
6: Well, listen, I mean, I'm going to get bombarded with people saying that I don't understand all the world's changed. Yes, of course. You know, at the end of the day, my mum and my dad had two jobs. because he couldn't afford to keep us when we only had one job. So he used to come out of one job during the day and go and work in another job in the evening. I lived in a caravan. We didn't have a television. We didn't have a car. We had to worry about all sorts of things. But at the end of the day, we managed. We do have a sense of entitlement and expectation here. And I'm afraid that we've just got to a point now where we can't afford it. We are living above our means. Now, that might sound cruel, but it's true.
0: Xi Jinping has rolled out the red carpet for his Russian counterpart Vladimir Putin in Beijing. The pair kicked off talks in the Great Hall of People days after the Chinese leader hosted Donald Trump in the same location. Our Moscow correspondent Ivor Bennett reports.
4: There was a guard of honour for Vladimir Putin on Beijing's Tiananmen Square. The Russian president was given the full VIP treatment by Xi Jinping. Two leaders who are closer than ever, despite Russia's ongoing invasion of Ukraine. It's the second time in a week China's rolled out the red carpet. The Kremlin leader's visit came just days after Donald Trump's. We're told the timing was accidental, but the optics were not. A display that had a clear message aimed at the US.
7: The world today is far from peaceful. This is due to the grave dangers posed by hegemonism, and the world is facing a risk of regressing to the law of the jungle.
4: It was a big table for what Moscow hoped would be big business. Energy exports to China have helped keep its economy afloat after being hit by Western sanctions. They didn't seal the deal on a new gas pipeline Putin's been pushing, but there was pen to paper elsewhere, and seemingly plenty to cheer.
8: Russia and China are committed to independent and autonomous foreign policies, operate in close strategic partnership, and play an important stabilizing role on the global stage. We work together for peace and universal prosperity.
4: For Vladimir Putin, this was about shoring up China's economic support and its diplomatic backing, because it comes at a time when the Russian president is under increasing pressure. After more than 4 years of war against Ukraine, the economy here is showing signs of serious strain. And the Kremlin no longer has the ear of Donald Trump, whose focus is on the Middle East. On Russian state TV, they've been celebrating not just events in China, but also the temporary easing of some UK sanctions on Russian oil. London continued to eat the cactus, this presenter says, and finance Putin's war. On social media too, Moscow has been milking it. The Kremlin's investment envoy wrote, "As predicted, facing the largest energy crisis tsunami, the UK allows the import of Russian oil products from third countries. The UK and EU need Russian energy to survive." It's clear from this relationship, though, that Russia needs China to survive. But as ever, with the Kremlin, it's all in the framing. Ivor Bennett, Sky News, Moscow.
0: Meanwhile, the Defence Secretary John Healey has accused Russia of dangerous and unacceptable behaviour during a confrontation with the RAF over the Black Sea. The Ministry of Defence says that one Russian Su-27 aircraft flew as close as 6 metres to an unarmed British spy plane. That's close enough to trigger emergency systems. Israel's Security Minister Itamar Ben-Gvir is facing international condemnation after a video was posted of him taunting detained activists from a flotilla bound for Gaza. Even Israel's Prime Minister Benjamin Netanyahu admitted his behaviour was not in line with Israel's values and norms. Well, here's our Middle East correspondent, Adam Parsons.
9: This is Israel's far-right minister, Itamar Ben-Gvir, taunting foreign activists after they were detained at sea. More than 400 people from dozens of countries were arrested by Israeli authorities after the latest attempt to sail a humanitarian flotilla to Gaza. They were taken to the port of Ashdod.
10: Free, free Palestine! Check it!
9: Held, restrained, forced into stress positions, and Ben-Gvir strolled among them, shouting slogans and encouraging the police to ignore any defiance. Now, the flotilla had sailed from Turkey before being intercepted. by Israeli naval forces near Cyprus, and all those people were then brought into Israel. Ben-Gvir is a politician who's famous for his strident, unapologetic beliefs and his pride in his own extremism. Ben-Gvir was the man who successfully pushed for Israel to introduce a very controversial new law that makes the death penalty the default sentence for Palestinians convicted of certain terrorism offences, a law that he celebrated with champagne after it passed through the Israeli parliament. So he's no stranger to controversy, but has he gone too far this time, even by his own standards, because the backlash has been significant? First came this from Israel's foreign minister, Gideon Saar, a man who's constantly claimed that the flotillas are just publicity stunts, but who now turned against his cabinet colleague. Saar publicly rebuked Ben-Gvir, accusing him of turning a sensitive military operation into what he called a disgraceful spectacle that damaged Israel internationally. And then a wave of global outrage. Foreign Secretary Yvette Cooper said she was appalled. The Italian Prime Minister, Giorgia Meloni, summoned the Israeli ambassador, writing, "The images of the Israeli minister Ben-Gvir are unacceptable. Italy demands an apology." Among those detained was Margaret Connolly. Now, she's the sister of the Irish president, Catherine Connolly. And the president said she was proud of her sister. Ireland's foreign minister condemned what she called utterly appalling and unacceptable behaviour. France and Canada both summoning Israeli ambassadors to vent their anger. And there was even a rare rebuke from Ben-Gvir's own boss, the Israeli Prime Minister Benjamin Netanyahu, said Ben-Gvir's actions were not in line with Israel's values and norms. Now, Netanyahu says the activists are now all going to be deported, but these images will linger on of an Israeli minister sneering and mocking at a time when Israel is desperately short of global support and friends who don't come draped in an American flag.
0: The number of cases of the deadly virus Ebola has continued to rise in the Democratic Republic of Congo. The head of the World Health Organization has given an update saying the danger of a global outbreak remained low, but he expected the risk to keep increasing. MPs have written to Channel 4 and Ofcom with serious concerns about their response to the allegations of rape and sexual assault on Married at First Sight UK. The chair of the Culture, Media and Sport Committee, Dame Caroline Dynage, questioned whether enough is being done to protect people on reality TV programmes after two women alleged they were raped while filming the show. The letter says the broadcaster has serious questions to answer over its handling of the claims. Channel 4's chief content officer, Ian Katz, said, "We ensured that women involved were kept safe when any issues were raised to us and were given appropriate support." This is Sky News. Coming up, Aston Villa's four-decade wait to lift a European trophy is over. Reaction as they cruise to victory in style in the final of the Europa League.
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0: Former world champion Jenson Button is on a mission to get more young people into motorsport, in particular Formula One. He's leading a competition to find the youngest team principal in the country in the hope of inspiring the next generation of drivers. It comes as Jenson marks 20 years since his first race win at the Hungarian Grand Prix. Sky's Sarah Jo Mee sat down with him and started by asking why he was getting involved in the campaign.
15: When I was racing, the demographic was my age or older. Now they are a bit younger, but they're sort of 20s, 30s. And we're trying to get the real youth, the kids, into the sport. You know, when I was a kid, I used to drive little cars around, little Hot Wheels around, through my living room, up the stairs, to the bedroom. And that was my life before I started racing.
16: Then you did it professionally.
15: Exactly. So for me, it's really nice to see that Hot Wheels and Formula One are working together to find, you'll love this, the tiniest team principal.
16: How tiny?
15: From 5 to 10 years old.
16: I have a 6-year-old daughter who is an F1 nut. So she will love this idea because, again, it's something you watch on a Sunday, Saturday as well with qualifying if you're really into it. But again, how do you see a path into it? What was your path into it? Because yours was quite unusual. Your family made a lot of sacrifices because I guess the long-held view has been you need to be backed by quite a bit of money to be a driver or to get any kind of foot in the door.
15: You do. And back then it wasn't so much. Now it's a lot of money that's needed to go through the junior ranks of motorsport, even karting these days. But for me, it was karting. So my dad bought me a go-kart when I was 7, just to have fun on the weekends. So I drove around the pub car park, which was amazing. And then it went to an airfield, and I was like, oh, this is good, but I got bored quickly. And then he took me to a racetrack, which I loved, and then got bored. I was so spoiled. And then he put me in for my first race, and I won it. And I stood on the top of the podium and I looked down at the other two kids and I had a bigger trophy than them. And that was it. I was hooked. We had struggles through my karting career, but then got lucky. I got sponsored when I was 17 to race in Europe.
16: And that changed everything.
15: Exactly. And then paid for my junior formula racing. And then when I was 20, I was already in F1.
16: What are the roots into the sport? Because I'm sure you get asked this a lot, because Formula One now has a new generation of fans. It's been 20 years since your first Formula One win, the Hungarian Grand Prix. It's changed so much since then. So how can people find a route in?
15: Yeah, it's still the same at the beginning. You know, it's getting kids into sport, into driving little racing cars around their living room and having heroes really in the sport. And they're like, well, I like him. He's funny or he's got a nice smile. I want to support him. And that is the starting point. And then it's karting. There's a new route into motorsport now, which is simulators, which is a really big thing. Still not cheap, but a lot cheaper than karting. And we're seeing a lot of youngsters come that way. Max Verstappen has been very positive about simulator racing, which is really good because it helps get it noticed with sponsors and teams in the sport. That's the options, really. And then hopefully you get picked up by one of the teams in F1 who are looking at drivers from as young as 9 years old now.
16: Jenson, I have to ask you, there are only 35 F1 world champions and you are one of them. It's been a decade since you raced professionally in F1. How do you think you'd get on nowadays in an F1 car?
15: Well.
16: Yeah? that's the attitude you need to be a champion.
15: Exactly,
16: like
15: you've got to be positive. I only retired from racing 7 months ago. Up until the end of last year, I was still racing professionally in World Endurance Championships, so racing at Le Mans things. So I feel that if I jumped in an F1 car now, yeah, I would be all right. Yeah. I wouldn't be as good as I was just because I've got kids now. I understand danger.
16: That's why the drivers are so young. They've got no sense of sort of
15: danger,
16: mortality and fear.
15: Exactly.
16: And yeah, they've got none of that on their shoulders.
15: Yeah, I definitely feel that a little bit more. So the edge is gone.
16: Yeah.
15: But I still love my racing.
16: Kimi Antonelli. Do you think he's got what it takes to win a championship perhaps this season? I mean, you know what it takes.
15: Yeah, he's definitely got the speed. You know, I think we've seen that from him on many occasions. The consistency isn't something I thought we'd have in his second year in the sport. So it's impressive. I mean, the three races that he's won haven't been straightforward either. He's got a lot to learn, which is what's most worrying, I think, for the drivers that he's racing against.
16: And just a final question. I couldn't let you go without making a prediction for this weekend. Obviously, the Canadian Grand Prix. How are you looking at that one?
15: You have to say Mercedes are the favourites.
16: Yeah.
15: But McLaren... McLaren are looking strong, and it's lovely to see because the first two races were an absolute disaster for them. So I expect to see Lando and Oscar both fighting for a win. I think they both obviously are capable, we know that, but it would be nice to see them taking the fight to Mercedes. We all want more than two drivers that are in the same team fighting for the championships.
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17: How would you describe James Milner, the person?
18: Boring.
17: I went there probably thinking the same as everyone else, the boring James Milner, anything but...
19: Dry English humour.
20: He's always the last man standing on a night out.
21: He's got another side to him.
20: Doesn't drink, but he's there to the end. If you leave early, you're getting stick.
17: Obviously, the parody account got set up.
22: It was one pre-season, it came out. Whoever it is, we still don't know.
17: He counted that, didn't he? Unassuming, humble, great fun, great to be around, incredible company.
18: A very unique player and a unique person.
23: James is a wonderful player, an outstanding footballer, but players get linked consistently here.
24: He knows what the club thinks about him, and we will wait for his decision.
25: I had 2 years left and I was looking to stay at the club when the contract didn't come, and then eventually a contract came and it was effectively a pay cut. You know, in the end the club offered something which was probably at the time when I'd made my mind up was right at the end, whereas the mindset originally was to stay. It got to a point where it was like, well, might be better off going.
26: I think at that time it would have been coming to the end of Steven Gerrard's time here, in that James Milner was going to become available because he hadn't renewed with City. He was certainly, you know, right at the top of our list of key targets to go after. I got a phone call from Matthew who said, James, I'd like you to come out to his house and just spend some time with you, which I'd never kind of had that before. I'd met with players and agents, obviously, for lots of different deals. But James was very keen that I went out and spent some time out of his house with him and Amy, his wife. And I felt like I and Liverpool Football Club were being interviewed by James.
25: I know how I'm going to be when I go there. I'm going to give absolutely everything to whatever club I'm playing for. I'm going to give them everything I have every single day on and off the field. For me, it's what's your intentions and what's the plan, and you know, you're saying this to get me there, but is this going to happen?
27: Rodgers has spent more than £70 million on transfers this summer. One player who's arguably impressed most on tour, though, didn't cost a penny.
28: I've been fortunate to play for a lot of big clubs in my career, and with that comes pressure, and that's what you want. You want to be playing at the top level with and against the best players.
18: Millie's such a good laugh around the dressing room, always one of the lads, but when it's time to be serious and time to work, and then he's on another level, really. So he had a really good balance. He's very much black or white, to be fair.
29: He set the standards in training. I think I seen that from the first day I trained with him. He was the one that demanded standards. He was the one that if anyone wasn't quite at it, they would get told that they weren't every day. That
0: now the weather.
30: I hope we haven't forgotten anything.
31: Travel insurance, I tick that box.
30: Yeah, but remember what you forgot last year.
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0: The weather turns warmer and more settled over the next few days, with temperatures likely to reach the high 20s over the bank holiday weekend. For now, there's further rain in the forecast. It will be cloudy and mild for most overnight, with temperatures holding in double figures, even under the clearer skies of the southeast. Rain will spread across Ireland to reach Scotland, Northern England and Wales by the end of the night. Low cloud will affect southern and western coasts. Now, East Anglia, Lincolnshire and the southeast will see the best of the early brightness tomorrow. It will be largely cloudy elsewhere, with rain pushing across Scotland. There'll be a few showery outbreaks elsewhere, but it will become drier and brighter from the south through the day. By evening, England and Wales will be mostly fine with some late sunshine. Scotland and Northern Ireland will remain cloudy with further outbreaks of rain as the heat builds across England and Wales on Friday.
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0: The family of a British couple who were detained in Iran organised a motorbike procession to Downing Street, marking 500 days since Lindsay and Craig Foreman were detained in the country. Sky News spoke to Lindsay's son, Joe, who joined the procession, which passed by the Iranian embassy in central London.
3: They've been incredibly strong over the last 15 months. It's almost more than that now, it's almost 17 months. And they've been incredibly strong. But they found their breaking point. You know, they've found this inertia from the government extremely frustrating to deal with. The system that they're in is just corrupt and full of lies. It's inhumane. The things that my mum's seen, you know, that she told me on previous calls is absolutely barbaric. You know, it's... My mum is a connector, right? She connects with people. That's what she does. She shares love, she shares wisdom, she does what she can. And for her to be exposed to, you know, a human being lashing another human being is absolutely breaking her.

0: look at the newspapers then, shall we? Let's start with the Financial Times, reporting on the Chancellor's U-turn over a proposal to cap the prices of staple foods after what's described as a fierce backlash from supermarkets. Well, that story also makes the front of the Telegraph, which says Bank of England Governor Andrew Bailey is also among those warning against the proposals. And it also makes the front page of the Times. Bank chief joins the attack on freezing food prices. The Daily Mirror looks ahead to a speech from the Chancellor tomorrow, saying Rachel Reeves will drive down prices on more than 100 food cupboard staples. The Guardian understands that. Should he return to frontline national politics, Andy Burnham would seek to align himself with the immigration reforms put forward by the Home Secretary, Shabana Mahmood. Mr. Burnham's views on trans issues are questioned on the front of the Daily Express. 20 feet from World War III is the headline on the front page of The Sun after the news that an RAF jet was intercepted by Russian jets over the Black Sea last month. The Daily Mail calls the incident a Crazy Ivan stunt. The Metro has a story concerning Robert Kenyon, Reform UK's candidate in the Makerfield by-election. And the Daily Star goes with an unfortunate run-in between the king and a seagull. Isn't that good luck? Who knows? Right. Let's take a look in more detail at some of those. And, you know, once again, it is the supermarket's fury over the suggestion, Mark, that there could be price cuts. Sorry.
1: Call me what you like. What's amazing about this now is that the government is now saying claims of mandatory caps are inaccurate and were never being considered, which will be a big surprise to the supermarkets that have been spoken to by reporters from a range of organisations, confirming this exactly what was being considered. The fact is that the government, I think, given what it's announcing, compared to the weird ways that it's kind of lashing out and, frankly, crazed ideas about this, which will be really, really damaging to our economy, suggests they're completely, the cupboard's bare in terms of government policy. They're out of ideas and they're thrashing around on stuff like this.
0: Yeah, there's a number of newspapers are going on this, aren't they? For example, the Daily Telegraph as well, suggesting that the bank has also warned Rachel Reeves it's not a good idea. Don't cap food prices. Andrew Bailey warning Rachel Reeves against capping supermarket food prices. The governor of the Bank of England said freezing the price of essentials would be unsustainable and risk backfiring. This is, you know, it's a serious warning.
2: Yes, this isn't just supermarket bosses saying it. And this is the thing. The problems that we face are going to require some really serious solutions and not these kind of tiny short-term measures. We really are looking for something bold and imaginative, because when you look at these expensive essentials, food and fuel, which are going to hit the poorest the most because they spend the greatest proportion of their income on these things and it's not avoidable, the idea of having a slightly unworkable policy, which may be a temporary measure, just isn't really going to cut it. I feel very frightened for what things are going to look like for all of us by the end of the year. Inflation is due to, is predicted to be up to 4%. And the idea of doing this and capping food prices to such an extent that the Bank of England is saying that actually it's unsustainable and it might create further inflation, it's really worrying that this is all they've got.
0: Yeah, and the Daily Mirror puts a positive spin on it. Labour's happy shoppers, the Chancellor to drive down prices of more than 100 food cupboard staples, listing things like baked beans, crisps and margarine under government plans to help with the cost of living. And this is the cutting tariffs on more than 100 items and the kids' bus rides that she's talking about there.
1: Yeah, and as we've talked about a great extent with Donald Trump, cutting tariffs is a good thing because tariffs are a tax on your own people. I think somewhat like the government announcing that it intends to delay its planned rise in fuel duty, if you go out to people and say, OK, we have done something that makes your life more expensive and harder, we are going to temporarily suspend doing this to you or temporarily delay it, you are implicitly reminding people that these are steps the government and successive governments have taken which drive up the cost of living. The fact is public policy, tax policy, controls on trade are already contributing to this. I think there is, the Mirror's making the best of it, but there's a political danger here too. Saying that Rachel Reeves

0: will drive down the actual cost of these things. She may blunt a portion of the increase in the price of these things, but I think it's highly likely those prices will continue to rise. All the more so if supermarkets are worried that government's going to wade in and start telling them what they can charge.
1: Let's take a look at The Sun, shall we, which is, you know, quite extreme.
2: Yes.
1: 20 feet from World War III. But what a picture.
2: Yeah, extraordinary. This is Russian planes going incredibly close, as close as 6 metres. I'll do that in metric terms, to an RAF plane that was in international waters doing surveillance, trying to see what the situation is in Ukraine, which we are legitimately allowed to do. It's very dangerous to get this close to our planes. It's also profoundly escalatory. Whether or not it would be World War III is another matter, although, you know, it could be. This happened a while ago. It was only announced by the Defence Secretary, John Healey, today, so we know about it now. But there have been quite a few situations like this, kind of brinkmanship from the Russians, and it shows just how, you know, how brazen they are when it comes to trying to stop NATO from being able to see what's going on in Ukraine.
1: I mean, does it matter where this is? I mean, the fact that it feels closer to Russia than to the UK. I mean, we know that there's been concern about submarine activity in the northernmost part of the North Sea and so on. You know, how close Russia is getting and why they're being so, you know, aggressive, really. What, I mean, do we know why they're pushing us like this?
0: Well, this is a very long-standing Russian tactic. As Jenny says, it happened before in exactly this way. For many years, we've seen Russian bombers that will fly across the Baltic and then across the North Sea, knowing that they are effectively buzzing RAF radar bases. They're starting, you know, that naturally starts an alert process. But you see this all the time. I mean, The Telegraph also reports the Lithuanian president was forced to hide in a bunker yesterday during a drone strike alert in Vilnius. The fact is that this is routine menacing. And it's also a reminder that where the government has chosen to delay, as we were talking about earlier, those further sanctions on Russian oil products, this is where that money is going. It's pouring into the Kremlin's pockets, and they spend it on killing Ukrainians, menacing our people, deals with the Iranians to pay for their drone programs and drone attacks and the rest. This is the nature of the regime we're talking about.
1: Yes, and actually the Matt cartoon has picked up on exactly that in the on the front page of The Telegraph, which is a couple looking at a car. I put dirty Russian diesel in it and now the sat-nav won't speak to me, it says. So, you know, that's a pertinent point about sanctions that were due to come in today and have now been delayed, presumably because of the economic situation.
3: This is how you travel when the mafia wants to kill you.
2: He's almost given up his own freedom, but that's the price he's willing to pay.
3: Here, they don't just arrest Ndrangheta mafia members, they also live among them.
4: Time after time, I've seen the devastating impact of extreme weather and climate change.
5: We don't have much snow at the moment.
6: They've had a warm spring and exceptionally hot summer, and that means they're expecting to lose more than 3 times the amount of ice than they usually do.
3: Flames are still forcing people from their homes and leaving many questioning their futures.
7: Here was my life. We have nothing. I can't say anything. It's so sad.
8: This disaster is testing the resolve of everyone on this island.
3: The only way out now is by boat.
6: Everything you see is devastated, and the misery being felt by people living here is repeated in towns and villages across Central Europe. Sky News, get the full story first.
3: Turkey is burying its dead. The loss is profound.
6: Whole families died in this collapse, generations wiped out.
3: The violence has penetrated the heart of the city, rather than being contained to the estates around the edge, and that speaks to the level of anger being felt here.
9: In Sweden, police have seized a lethal stash. This is just a small sample of the deadly arsenal taken off the streets.
6: This is an example of an advert, really. Anyone of any age could say, I'll do that for £1 million, and then have to go and shoot someone.
10: Yes.
6: I'm Siobhan Robbins, Sky's Europe correspondent based here in Berlin.
10: Fire, shouts the commander. There's a dash to safety.
11: We've now got to wait inside the shelter to see if there is incoming.
10: I'm Deborah Haynes, Sky's security and defence editor. Should Russia's war with Ukraine escalate significantly, pilots like these could be called upon to go into combat for real.
1: Well, the former president of Cuba, 94-year-old Raul Castro, has been charged with four counts of murder in the United States related to the shooting down of two small planes back in 1996. Well, let's bring in our US correspondent, David Blevins, who is in Washington. Set out the context of this, if you can, for us. And, you know, why now for something that happened so long ago?
12: Yes, Anna, that is a very good question. It was February 1996 when three small civilian planes departed an airport in Miami. Those planes were operated by a charity called Brothers to the Rescue. They were assisting exiles attempting to flee Cuba by rafts. Now, two of the planes were shot down by a Cuban jet with the loss of four lives, three American citizens and one American resident. The indictment alleges that Raul Castro, the former president and brother of former President Fidel Castro, was part of the chain of command that ordered that strike. He faces four counts of murder, one of conspiracy to kill US nationals, and two relating to the destruction of aircraft. Those are charges he strenuously denies, according to state television. But what is this all about? Why is it taking place now? Well, Republicans on Capitol Hill say, yes, it's about pursuing justice for the murders of four Americans, but they say it is also about sending a message to the Castros that their time is up. We know that Cuba has been in President Trump's sights, really, since that audacious military raid on Venezuela at the beginning of the year when they seized Nicolas Maduro, the president there, to face charges in a New York courtroom. Well, the president is clearly determined to put more pressure on Cuba. He's already imposed an oil blockade there, triggering an energy crisis and blackouts. So while Marco Rubio, the Secretary of State, is posting video messages in Spanish urging the Cubans to establish a new relationship with the United States, at the same time the White House is publishing very blunt statements insisting that this is America's hemisphere and anyone who seeks to destabilize it will face the consequences.
1: It's very interesting. David, much appreciated. Thank you very much indeed. Yes, the context is it's their hemisphere, what's happened in Venezuela, the oil blockade, countries like Mexico having to give aid now to Cuba. I mean, you know, are they nibbling at the edges, do you think, here?
0: Well, it certainly seems that way. I mean, you might have seen those memes of Marco Rubio being portrayed in all of these different costumes as the kind of Shah of Iran, the president of Venezuela, the governor of Cuba, having to take on all these extra hats. But the serious side to this is that, yes, the White House is clearly well and truly off the leash and has been for quite some time, and it decides that it can line up whoever in its sights that it wants. I mean, you've got to say, you know, Raul Castro is not the granddad off the Werther's original advert. You know, this is someone who was part of a really vicious regime for many, many years. I don't think the specifics of these charges really extend his rap sheet, given the number of crimes he's committed against the Cuban people. But yes, it's certainly an ominous sign for further destabilisation. Mm.
1: Quick 20 seconds.
2: Well, he was defence minister at the time. He's in his 90s now. Mm. I just think we cannot overstate the significance of what happened in Venezuela and how Donald Trump sees this as a beautiful, pure victory, an example of his entitlement to lay claim to that particular hemisphere. And it also shows how kind of anything is possible. Who knows what could happen in Cuba? We should not assume that anything is off the table, and this could just be the beginning of a new operation there.
13: Some children and young people are having to wait up to 3 days in A&E to receive mental health support, according to new analysis. The Royal College of Nursing has called for action to help those they say are being unforgivably failed. Our health correspondent Ashish Joshi spoke to two women whose sister died waiting for help in A&E.
14: If we don't do any more, then this could potentially happen to other people.
15: The system at the moment for any individual who's having a mental health crisis is really inadequate.
14: She was just such a caring person. When I reflect now, I'm like, she wanted so little in life. She just yearned to be loved and to love others.
15: Chanel had suffered a lifetime of mental health challenges, living with extreme anxiety and eating disorders that saw her sectioned. She died from a cardiac arrest that she suffered in an emergency department while waiting for a mental health bed.
14: Even in a moment where actually her physical health was the issue, you know, she had a cardiac arrest, but it was just another time that the mental health system has failed her. You know, we spent hours even just trying to reach out for some help.
15: A coroner ruled that if Chanel had received one-to-one observation as planned, she might still be alive.
14: It's no disrespect to the people working within it. It's the system that is failing both the staff members and the patients. It's a traumatic place. If someone is completely dysregulated and in a crisis, that is not an environment you should be in. It's a busy area. There's so much going on. The nurses, etc. That's not the ideal place, which is why they end up being left waiting and unnoticed.
16: Do you think if you had gone to a dedicated mental health space instead of going to a very busy ED, the outcome would have been different?
17: 100%. The staff would have had the training to understand the complexities and the varieties of mental health challenges that one could have. The system is failing, but the reality of a failed system is a loss of life for many individuals, and that's unacceptable.
15: NHS England knows it needs to do more, but the man in charge of the country's mental health system warns that services are stretched.
18: People waiting a long time, a lot of people waiting, I think is a very big challenge for us. We do have high occupancy rates. It's an endless tension. It does partly depend upon the staff that you've got available, because if you open a new ward, that takes up an awful lot of staff, and at the moment our staff can only come from a finite pool.
15: Ashish Joshi, Sky News in East London.
19: And if you've been affected by that story, you can contact the Samaritans at any time on 116 123 or visit samaritans.org. And finally, this hour, the King and Queen have continued their visit to Northern Ireland. King Charles met staff, volunteers and visitors at a community hub and cinema in Newcastle, while the Queen took the chance to learn how to pull a pint of Guinness in a local pub in Hillsborough. Well, King Charles was left with an unexpected souvenir during a visit to the seaside after a seagull left its mark on his jacket. Video footage shows the monarch with a spotless jacket one moment before the bird mess became clear the next. The King later laughed off the incident while speaking to the members of the public, joking that he was relieved it had not landed on his head and saying it was supposed to be a sign of good luck. Now let's have a look at the weather.
20: Dinner under the stars tonight?
21: That reminds me of our travel insurance.
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19: The weather turns warmer and more settled over the next few days, with temperatures likely to reach the high 20s over the bank holiday weekend. Now, for now, there's further rain in the forecast. It will be cloudy and mild for most overnight, with temperatures holding in double figures, even under the clearer skies of the southeast. Rain will spread across Ireland to reach Scotland, Northern England and Wales by the end of the night. Low cloud will affect southern and western coasts. East Anglia, Lincolnshire and the southeast will see the best of the early brightness tomorrow, and it'll be largely cloudy elsewhere with rain pushing across Scotland. There'll be a few showery outbreaks elsewhere, but it will become drier and brighter from the south through the day.
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23: With respect, Minister, answer the question.
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5: Sofa sorted. 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

0: This is Sky News, the headline. Keir Starmer reassures President Zelensky that Ukraine still has the UK's support after it emerges that planned sanctions on Russian oil are being delayed. Ministers also pause plans to hike fuel duty until the end of the year. Russian President Vladimir Putin is welcomed by his Chinese counterpart Xi Jinping in Beijing, just days after Donald Trump's state visit.
1: Free, free Palestine!
0: Israeli Security Minister Ben-Gvir is condemned after posting a video of himself taunting activists from a Gaza aid flotilla. And MPs write to Channel 4 and Ofcom over allegations raised about reality TV show Married at First Sight UK. Good morning. Well, Prime Minister Keir Starmer has been accused in the Commons of being responsible for the killing of Ukrainian soldiers because of his government's decision to ease sanctions on Russian oil. The Prime Minister has spoken on the phone with President Zelensky to offer reassurance that he's not going soft on Russia. Here's Downing Street's account of that conversation. A spokesman said the Prime Minister reaffirmed the UK's steadfast support for Ukraine and set out our ongoing commitment to do everything possible to debilitate and degrade Putin's war machine. He outlined how the UK was ramping up measures to crack down on Russia's economy, including through the new package of sanctions announced yesterday, and that as a result of the UK's actions to date, there will be less Russian oil on the market, with Russia weaker as a result. The leaders reiterated the need to keep up this pressure on Russia and welcomed the strength of the UK-Ukraine relationship. The Prime Minister paid tribute to the people of Ukraine for their enduring courage in the face of Russia's ongoing aggression. And the President Zelensky, his account of the conversation was, "I spoke with the Prime Minister of the United Kingdom, Keir Starmer. I am grateful for all the support the United Kingdom provides to Ukraine, our efforts to protect life. We coordinated positions on the diplomatic track regarding Russia's war against Ukraine, and we are working to reinvigorate substantive diplomacy. We also agreed on future contacts." Keir Starmer has flatly refused to acknowledge to MPs that the government is easing sanctions on Russian oil. And strictly speaking, that's correct. But some planned measures are being delayed. Well, here's our economics and data editor, Ed Conway.
2: Now, has Britain reversed some of its sanctions on Russia? It's a slightly complex story, but let me just kind of take you through some of it. And I guess, you know, the overarching kind of background to this is that we are really dependent in this country on imported jet fuel from overseas. This is just showing you around the world who are the biggest importers of jet fuel, just bar none. And you can see the UK is right at the top. We need a lot of jet fuel into this country. We've got lots of airports. We don't make much of the stuff domestically. So we've got to import it. And historically, you know, a lot of that jet fuel came from the Middle East. Historically, some of it came from Russia. Then, of course, you had the invasion of Ukraine. And when the invasion of Ukraine happened, sanctions were imposed on Russia, and all of a sudden, we weren't able to import jet fuel. This is just showing you levels of jet fuel imports. But look what happened at the same time with our jet fuel imports from India. So this is from India. Jet fuel imports at the time, kind of 2022, when all those sanctions on Russian imports went into place, jet fuel imports from India went up quite a bit. And here's the interesting thing. If you look at a lot of that jet fuel that we're importing from India, a lot of it has come originally from Russia. That's the critical thing. And we've been talking about this for quite some time. And actually, just last year, in October, the government said, look, we're ramping up sanctions. We're ramping up sanctions against Russia. And among the things they are going to tackle, or they said they were going to tackle at that point, they said that they were going to ban imports of oil products refined in third countries from Russian origin crude oil. In other words, that's exactly the kind of thing that you see with some Indian crude imports and jet fuel imports. So they said back in October they were going to do that. Roll on to where we are today. And obviously, there's a lot of focus back on this again. So I showed you the fact that we're really dependent on imports of jet fuel. Well, on top of that, we don't have much in the way of stocks of jet fuel. And then you have what's happening in Hormuz. You have big question marks about whether we're going to be able to get any jet fuel at all. And all of a sudden, the government is kind of worried. And they're worried because of that. They're worried because we're seeing cancellations of flights at many airports around the country, partly because of jet fuel being short. And so that's what brings us on to today. Now, you've got those new sanctions that they said were going to go into place. They said it was going to affect all of those products coming from other countries, which may have started as Russian oil. But now, all of a sudden, we had this announcement. It's kind of complex, the details of it. But basically, if we roll through this, what you see is it says that some of the Russia regulations do not apply to what's mentioned in this license. And what's mentioned in this license, I'm going to scroll down a bit so you can see, it is jet fuel and diesel. In other words, the sanctions don't apply to that stuff. And that's, you know, significant, because if you look at the picture of just how much money the Kremlin was making from jet, well, various different bits of kind of crude oil revenues, it was going down up until recently. In fact, it was the lowest. In February, it was the lowest, their revenues from oil and gas, the lowest in 6 years. Well, now, that's oil prices, and you can see the higher oil prices are, the higher the revenues are. Oil prices have gone up, and also the Kremlin's revenues have gone up. In other words, partly as a result of higher oil prices, you can see those revenues are at the highest in 2 years. So Russia is doing better. And thanks to this change in the UK sanctions regulation, we are, I'm afraid, going to continue to be a part of that.
0: Well, in addition, the government is trying to ease cost of living pressures by pausing plans to hike fuel duty. The tax was due to rise in September, but will now be kept frozen due to the impact that the war in Iran is having on the price at the pumps. Our business and economics correspondent Paul Kelso has more.
3: The government has announced that a 5p cut to fuel duty, the tax we pay on every litre of petrol and diesel, will be extended to the end of the year. Hauliers will also get a holiday from road tax, and red diesel for farmers also gets a duty cut. It's all part of what the Chancellor is promising will be a package of measures to support families with the cost of living. So why has she moved on fuel? Well, the short answer is that the soaring price of oil caused by the attacks on Iran has made raising duty as planned politically impossible. Look, petrol is up at almost 160 pence a litre, diesel 35 pence more than that, approaching its post-Ukraine war peaks. And of these, pump prices are whopping 52.95 pence on every litre is duty. And it was from September, it was due to start rising by 1p, then 2p more in December. But that now won't happen. And this helps us understand why. We can see what makes up the price of a litre of petrol and diesel here. The dark blue is wholesale costs, around a third of a litre of petrol and almost 40% for diesel. There's a small margin for delivery and retailers, and the largest slice, VAT in yellow and duty in red. 38% of the petrol price and 33% of diesel. Adding the full 5p of duty back on top of that, which was the plan by next March, would have pushed the tax take even higher when there is no guarantee that oil prices will fall. Now, this freeze comes with an immediate cost of £400 million to the Treasury and a likely further erosion of the money the measure raises. This shows fuel duty as a share of GDP, and you can see it's been in steady decline. The effective rate has fallen in real terms as successive governments have frozen it. George Osborne was the first back in 2011, and every year since then, chancellors of all stripes have continued with the annual fiction that it will be increased before they freeze it in the next budget. In 22-23, Rishi Sunak went further. He cut it by another 5p. That's the move Rachel Reeves had promised to reverse until she reversed. Now, we won't know what happens to fuel duty beyond the end of this year until the budget. And given the turmoil in the Labour Party, we can't even be sure Rachel Reeves will deliver that budget. But given the long history of what happens when chancellors run into motorists, another freeze is not out of the question.
0: Well, the announcement saw the Chancellor heckled by a van driver who accused her of ruining the country as she was recording an interview.
4: I love our country. And one of the things about our country is good manners. Not very British. Right. Very good.
5: Great.
4: You can put that on the telly.
0: Well, the government is also caught up in a row with supermarkets over a suggestion that they could be asked to introduce price caps on essential groceries. Former Asda boss Sir Stuart Rose spoke to my colleague Cathy Newman, and he's less than impressed with the idea.
5: You could also ask the question why the UK has consistently had one of the highest rates of household food insecurity and food poverty in Western Europe. Maybe the supermarkets have got something to answer for. I mean, just look at the figures from the Trussell Trust, for example. Many years they've shown that one in four children grow up in food insecure households. Is that nothing to do with the supermarkets? Should they take
6: responsibility? No, I think we've got the most efficient industry pretty well in the world, and the government's trying to tinker with it. This is nonsense. We have got the best retail industry, probably, well, it's certainly in foods in the world. We are very efficient. We've got plenty of competition. The consumer's got plenty of choice to go to different supermarkets if they want to. If the price of milk in one place is too expensive, they can cross the road and try and go to somewhere else, just like they can with petrol. But at the end of the day, we are not running now a government which can fund everybody's needs or sense of entitlement. Now, of course, I don't want to see children starving, but I don't believe that the problem can't be solved by people being more sensible about the way they manage their affairs.
5: Well, you talked about sense of entitlement there. You also let slip earlier in the interview that you were working in the 70s. I think you were born just after the Second World War. People have forgotten the kind of hardship, you know, rationing that, you know, people had to live through then?
6: Well, listen, I mean, I'm going to get bombarded with people saying that I don't understand or the world's changed. Yes, of course. You know, at the end of the day, my mum and my dad had two jobs, because he couldn't afford to keep us when we only had one job. So he used to come out of one job during the day and go and work in another job in the evening. I lived in a caravan. We didn't have a television. We didn't have a car. We had to worry about all sorts of things. But at the end of the day, we managed. We do have a sense of entitlement and expectation here. And I'm afraid that we've just got to a point now where we can't afford it. We are living above our means. Now, that may sound cruel, but it's true.
0: Xi Jinping has rolled out the red carpet for his Russian counterpart Vladimir Putin in Beijing. The pair kicked off talks in the Great Hall of the People, days after the Chinese leader hosted Donald Trump in the same location. Our Moscow correspondent Ivor Bennett has more.
7: There was a guard of honour for Vladimir Putin on Beijing's Tiananmen Square. The Russian president was given the full VIP treatment by Xi Jinping. Two leaders who are closer than ever, despite Russia's ongoing invasion of Ukraine. It's the second time in a week China's rolled out the red carpet. The Kremlin leader's visit came just days after Donald Trump's. We're told the timing was accidental, but the optics were not. A display that had a clear message aimed at the US.
8: The world today is far from peaceful. This is due to the grave dangers posed by hegemonism, and the world is facing a risk of regressing to the law of the jungle.
7: It was a big table for what Moscow hoped would be big business. Energy exports to China have helped keep its economy afloat after being hit by Western sanctions. They didn't seal the deal on a new gas pipeline Putin's been pushing, but there was pen to paper elsewhere, and seemingly plenty to cheer.
9: Russia and China are committed to independent and autonomous foreign policies, operate in close strategic partnership, and play an important stabilizing role on the global stage. We work together for peace and universal prosperity.
7: For Vladimir Putin, this was about shoring up China's economic support and its diplomatic backing, because it comes at a time when the Russian president is under increasing pressure. After more than 4 years of war against Ukraine, the economy here is showing signs of serious strain. And the Kremlin no longer has the ear of Donald Trump, whose focus is on the Middle East. On Russian state TV, they've been celebrating not just events in China, but also the temporary easing of some UK sanctions on Russian oil. London continued to eat the cactus, this presenter says, and finance Putin's war. On social media too, Moscow has been milking it. The Kremlin's investment envoy wrote, as predicted, facing the largest energy crisis tsunami, the UK allows the import of Russian oil products from third countries. The UK and EU need Russian energy to survive. It's clear from this relationship, though, that Russia needs China to survive. But as ever, with the Kremlin, it's all in the framing. Ivor Bennett, Sky News. Moscow.
0: Meanwhile, the Defence Secretary John Healey has accused Russia of dangerous and unacceptable behaviour during a confrontation with the RAF over the Black Sea. The Ministry of Defence says that one Russian Su-27 aircraft flew as close as 6 metres to an unarmed British spy plane. That's close enough to trigger emergency systems. Israel's Security Minister Itamar Ben-Gvir is facing international condemnation after a video was posted of him taunting detained activists from a flotilla bound for Gaza. Even Israel's Prime Minister Benjamin Netanyahu admitted his behaviour was not in line with Israel's values and norms. Here's our Middle East correspondent Adam Parsons.
10: This is Israel's far-right minister, Itamar Ben-Gvir, taunting foreign activists after they were detained at sea. More than 400 people from dozens of countries were arrested by Israeli authorities after the latest attempt to sail a humanitarian flotilla to Gaza. They were taken to the port of Ashdod.
1: Free, free Palestine!
11: Check it!
10: Held, restrained, forced into stress positions, and Ben-Gvir strolled among them, shouting slogans and encouraging the police to ignore any defiance. Now, the flotilla had sailed from Turkey before being intercepted by Israeli naval forces near Cyprus, and all those people were then brought into Israel. Ben-Gvir is a politician who's famous for his strident, unapologetic beliefs and his pride in his own extremism. Ben-Gvir was the man who successfully pushed for Israel to introduce a very controversial new law that makes the death penalty the default sentence for Palestinians convicted of certain terrorism offences, a law that he celebrated with champagne after it passed through the Israeli parliament. So he's no stranger to controversy, but has he gone too far this time, even by his own standards, because the backlash has been significant. First came this from Israel's foreign minister, Gideon Saar, a man who's constantly claimed that the flotillas are just publicity stunts, but who now turned against his cabinet colleague. Saar publicly rebuked Ben-Gvir, accusing him of turning a sensitive military operation into what he called a disgraceful spectacle that damaged Israel internationally. And then a wave of global outrage. Foreign Secretary Yvette Cooper said she was appalled. The Italian Prime Minister, Giorgia Meloni, summoned the Israeli ambassador, writing, "The images of the Israeli minister Ben-Gvir are unacceptable. Italy demands an apology." Among those detained was Margaret Connolly. Now, she's the sister of the Irish president, Catherine Connolly. And the president said she was proud of her sister. Ireland's foreign minister condemned what she called utterly appalling and unacceptable behaviour. France and Canada both summoning Israeli ambassadors to vent their anger. And there was even a rare rebuke from Ben-Gvir's own boss, the Israeli Prime Minister Benjamin Netanyahu, said Ben-Gvir's actions were not in line with Israel's values and norms. Now, Netanyahu says the activists are now all going to be deported, but these images will linger on of an Israeli minister sneering and mocking at a time when Israel is desperately short of global support and friends who don't come draped in an American flag.
0: The number of cases of the deadly virus Ebola has continued to rise in the Democratic Republic of Congo. The head of the World Health Organization has given an update saying the danger of a global outbreak remained low, but he expected the risk to keep increasing. MPs have written to Channel 4 and Ofcom with serious concerns about their response to the allegations of rape and sexual assault on Married at First Sight UK. The chair of the Culture, Media and Sport Committee, Dame Caroline Dynage, questioned whether enough is being done to protect people on reality TV programmes after two women alleged that they were raped while filming the show. The letter says the broadcaster has serious questions to answer over its handling of the claims. Channel 4's chief content officer, Ian Katz, said, "We ensured that women involved were kept safe when any issues were raised to us and were given appropriate support." Oh, this is Sky News coming up. We'll hear from Jenson Button, who is on a mission to get more children into motorsport. And Aston Villa's four-decade wait to lift a European trophy is over. Reaction as they cruise to victory in style in the final of the Europa League.
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0: Former world champion Jenson Button is on a mission to get more young people into motorsport, in particular Formula One. He's leading a competition to find the youngest team principal in the country in the hope of inspiring the next generation of drivers. It comes as Jenson marks 20 years since his first race win at the Hungarian Grand Prix. Sky's Sarah Jane Mee sat down with him and started by asking why he was getting involved in the campaign.
15: When I was racing, the demographic was my age or older. Now they are a bit younger, but they're sort of 20s, 30s. And we're trying to get the real youth, the kids, into the sport. You know, when I was a kid, I used to drive little cars around, little Hot Wheels around, through my living room, up the stairs, to the bedroom. And that was my life before I started racing.
16: Then you did it professionally.
15: Exactly, exactly. So for me, it's really nice to see that Hot Wheels and Formula One are working together to find, you'll love this, the tiniest team principal.
16: How tiny?
15: From 5 to 10 years old.
16: I have a six-year-old daughter who is an F1 nut. So she will love this idea because, again, it's something you watch on a Sunday, Saturday as well with qualifying if you're really into it. But again, how do you see a path into it? What was your path into it? Because yours was quite unusual. Your family made a lot of sacrifices because I guess the long-held view has been you need to be backed by quite a bit of money to be a driver or to get any kind of foot in the door.
15: You do, you do. And back then it wasn't so much. Now it's a lot of money that's needed to go through the junior ranks of motorsport, even karting these days. But for me, it was karting. So my dad bought me a go-kart when I was 7, just to have fun on the weekends. So I drove around the pub car park, which was amazing. And then it went to an airfield, and I was like, oh, this is good, but I got bored quickly. And then he took me to a racetrack, which I loved, and then got bored. I was so spoiled. And then he put me in for my first race, and I won it. And I stood on the top of the podium and I looked down at the other two kids and I had a bigger trophy than them. And that was it. I was hooked. But we had struggles through my karting career. But then got lucky. I got sponsored when I was 17 to race in Europe.
16: And that changed everything.
15: Exactly, and then paid for my junior formula racing, and then when I was 20, I was already in F1.
16: What are the routes into the sport? Because I'm sure you get asked this a lot, because Formula One now has a new generation of fans. It's been 20 years since your first Formula One win, the Hungarian Grand Prix. It's changed so much since then. So how can people find a route in?
15: Yeah, it's still the same at the beginning. You know, it's getting kids into sport, into driving little racing cars around their living room and having heroes really in the sport. And they're like, well, I like him. He's funny, or he's got a nice smile. I want to support him. And that is the starting point. And then it's karting. There's a new route into motorsport now, which is simulators, which is a really big thing. Still not cheap, but a lot cheaper than karting. And we're seeing a lot of youngsters come that way. Max Verstappen has been very positive about simulator racing, which is really good because it helps get it noticed with sponsors and teams in the sport. So that's the options, really. And then hopefully you get picked up by one of the teams in F1 who are looking at drivers from as young as 9 years old now.
16: Jetson, I have to ask you, there are only 35 F1 world champions and you are one of them. It's been a decade since you race professionally in F1. How do you think you'd get on nowadays in an F1 car?
15: Well.
16: Yeah? that's the attitude you need to be a champion.
15: Exactly,
16: like
15: you've got to be positive. I only retired from racing 7 months ago. Up until the end of last year, I was still racing professionally in World Endurance Championships, so racing at Le Mans things. So I feel that if I jumped in an F1 car now, I would be all right. Yeah. I wouldn't be as good as I was, just because I've got kids now. I understand danger.
16: That's why the drivers are so young. They've got no sense of sort of
15: danger,
16: mortality and fear.
15: Exactly.
16: And they've got none of that on their shoulders.
15: Yeah, I definitely feel that a little bit more. So the edge is gone.
16: Yeah.
15: But I still love my racing.
16: Kimi Antonelli. Do you think he's got what it takes to win a championship perhaps this season? I mean, you know what it takes.
15: Yeah, he's definitely got the speed. You know, I think we've seen that from him on many occasions. The consistency isn't something I thought we'd have in his second year in the sport. So it's impressive. I mean, the three races that he's won haven't been straightforward either. He's got a lot to learn, which is what's most worrying, I think, for the drivers that he's racing against.
16: And just a final question. I couldn't let you go without making a prediction for this weekend. Obviously, the Canadian Grand Prix. How are you looking at that one?
15: You have to say Mercedes are the favourites.
16: Yeah.
15: But McLaren. McLaren are looking strong, and it's lovely to see because the first two races were an absolute disaster for them. So I expect to see Lando and Oscar both fighting for a win. I think they both obviously are capable, we know that, but it would be nice to see them taking the fight to Mercedes. We all want more than two drivers that are in the same team fighting for the championships.
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17: How would you describe James Milner, the person?
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22: He's got another side to him.
21: Doesn't drink, but he's there to the end. If you leave early, you're getting sick.
19: Obviously, the parody account got set up.
23: It was one pre-season, it came out. Whoever it is, we still don't know.
19: He countered that, didn't he? Unassuming, humble, great fun, great to be around, incredible company.
18: A very unique player and a unique person.
24: James is a wonderful player, an outstanding footballer, but players get linked consistently here.
25: He knows what the club thinks about him, and we will wait for his decision.
26: I had 2 years left and I was looking to stay at the club when the contract didn't come, and then eventually a contract came and it was effectively a pay cut. You know, in the end the club offered something which was probably at the time when I'd made my mind up was right at the end, whereas the mindset originally was to stay. It got to a point and it was like, well, might be better off going.
27: I think at that time it would have been coming to the end of Steven Gerrard's time, hearing that James Milner was going to become available because he hadn't renewed with City. He was certainly, you know, right at the top of our list of key targets to go after. I got a phone call from Matthew who said, James, I'd like you to come out to his house and just spend some time with you, which I'd never kind of had that before. I'd met with players and agents, obviously, for lots of different deals. But James was very keen that I went out and spent some time out of his house with him and Amy, his wife. And I felt like I and Liverpool Football Club were being interviewed by James.
26: I know how I'm going to be when I go there. I'm going to give absolutely everything to whatever club I'm playing for. I'm going to give them everything I have every single day on and off the field. For me, it's what's your intentions and what's the plan, and you know, you're saying this to get me there, but is this going to happen?
7: Rodgers has spent more than £70 million on transfers this summer. One player who's arguably impressed most on tour, though, didn't cost a penny.
2: I've been fortunate to play for a lot of big clubs in my career, and with that comes pressure, and that's what you want. You want to be playing at the top level with and against the best players.
3: Millie's such a good laugh around the dressing room, always one of the lads, but when it's time to be serious and time to work, and then he's on another level, really. So he had a really good balance. He's very much black or white, to be fair.
4: He set the standards in training. I think I seen that from the first day I trained with him. He was the one that demands standards. He was the one that if anyone wasn't quite at it, they would get told that they weren't every day. That
0: now, the weather.
5: I hope we haven't forgotten anything.
6: Travel insurance, I tick that box.
5: Yeah, but remember what you forgot last year.
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0: The weather turns warmer and more settled over the next few days, with temperatures likely to reach the high 20s over the bank holiday weekend. For now, there's further rain in the forecast. It will be cloudy and mild for most overnight, with temperatures holding in double figures, even under the clearer skies of the southeast. Rain will spread across Ireland to reach Scotland, northern England and Wales by the end of the night. Low cloud will affect southern and western coasts. Now, East Anglia, Lincolnshire and the southeast will see the best of the early brightness tomorrow. It will be largely cloudy elsewhere, with rain pushing across Scotland. There'll be a few showery outbreaks elsewhere, but it will become drier and brighter from the south through the day. By evening, England and Wales will be mostly fine with some late sunshine. Scotland and Northern Ireland will remain cloudy with further outbreaks of rain as the heat builds across England and Wales on Friday.
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3: The family of a British couple who were detained in Iran organised a motorbike procession to Downing Street, marking 500 days since Lindsay and Craig Foreman were detained in the country. Sky News spoke to Lindsay's son, Joe, who joined the procession, which passed by the Iranian embassy in central London.
4: They've been incredibly strong over the last 15 months. It's almost more than that now, it's almost 17 months. They've been incredibly strong. But they found their breaking point. You know, they've found this inertia from the government extremely frustrating to deal with. The system that they're in is just corrupt and full of lies. It's inhumane. The things that my mum's seen, you know, that she's told me on previous calls is absolutely barbaric. You know, it's my mum is a connector, right? She connects with people. That's what she does. She shares love, she shares wisdom, she does what she can. And for her to be exposed to, you know, a human being lashing another human being is absolutely breaking her.
3: Well, time for a look at today's papers and more highlights from the wrap. Let's take a look at the newspapers then, shall we? Let's start with the Financial Times, reporting on the Chancellor's U-turn over a proposal to cap the prices of staple foods after what's described as a fierce backlash.

0: Brussels. The Guardian understands that, should he return to frontline national politics, Andy Burnham would seek to align himself with the immigration reforms put forward by the Home Secretary, Shabana Mahmood. Mr. Burnham's views on trans issues are questioned on the front of the Daily Express. 20 feet from World War III is the headline on the front page of The Sun after the news that an RAF jet was intercepted by Russian jets over the Black Sea last month. The Daily Mail calls the incident a Crazy Ivan stunt. The Metro has a story concerning Robert Kenyon, Reform UK's candidate in the Makerfield by-election. And the Daily Star goes with an unfortunate run-in between the king and a seagull. Isn't that good luck? Who knows? Right. Let's take a look in more detail at some of those. And, you know, once again, it is the supermarket's fury over the suggestion, Mark, that they could be, Mark, rather, that they could be price cuts. Sorry.
1: Call me what you like. Yes, and what's amazing about this now is that the government is now saying claims of mandatory caps are inaccurate and were never being considered, which will be a big surprise to the supermarkets that have been spoken to by reporters from a range of organisations, confirming this exactly what was being considered. The fact is that the government, I think, given what it's announcing, compared to the weird ways that it's kind of lashing out and, frankly, crazed ideas about this, which will be really, really damaging to our economy, suggests they're completely, the cupboard's bare in terms of government policy. They're out of ideas and they're thrashing around on stuff like this.
0: Yeah, there's a number of newspapers are going on this, aren't they? For example, the Daily Telegraph as well, suggesting that the bank has also warned Rachel Reeves it's not a good idea. Don't cap food prices. Andrew Bailey warning Rachel Reeves against capping supermarket food prices. The governor of the Bank of England said freezing the price of essentials would be unsustainable and risk backfiring. This is, it's a serious warning.
2: Yes, this isn't just supermarket bosses saying it. And this is the thing. The problems that we face are going to require some really serious solutions and not these kind of tiny short-term measures. We really are looking for something bold and imaginative, because when you look at these expensive essentials, food and fuel, which are going to hit the poorest the most because they spend the greatest proportion of their income on these things and it's not avoidable, the idea of having a slightly unworkable policy, which may be a temporary measure, just isn't really going to cut it. I feel very frightened for what things are going to look like for all of us by the end of the year. Inflation is due to, is predicted to be up to 4%. And the idea of doing this and capping food prices to such an extent that the Bank of England is saying that actually it's unsustainable and it might create further inflation. It's really worrying that this is all they've got.
0: Yeah, and the Daily Mirror puts a positive spin on it. Labour's happy shoppers, the Chancellor to drive down prices of more than 100 food cupboard staples, listing things like baked beans, crisps and margarine under government plans to help with the cost of living. And this is the cutting tariffs on more than 100 items and the kids' bus rides that she's talking about there.
1: Yeah, and as we've talked about a great extent with Donald Trump, cutting tariffs is a good thing because tariffs are a tax on your own people. I think somewhat like the government announcing that it intends to delay its planned rise in fuel duty, if you go out to people and say, OK, we have done something that makes your life more expensive and harder, we are going to temporarily suspend doing this to you or temporarily delay it, you are implicitly reminding people that these are steps the government and successive governments have taken which drive up the cost of living. The fact is public policy, tax policy, controls on trade are already contributing to this. I think there is, the Mirror's making the best of it, but there's a political danger here too. Saying that Rachel Reeves will drive down the actual cost of these things, she may blunt a portion of the increase in the price of these things, but I think it's highly likely those prices will continue to rise. All the more so if supermarkets are worried that government's going to wade in and start telling them what they can charge.
0: Let's take a look at The Sun, shall we, which is, quite extreme.
2: Yes.
0: 20 feet from World War III. But what a picture.
2: Yeah, extraordinary. This is Russian planes going incredibly close, as close as 6 metres, I'll do that in metric terms, to an RAF plane that was in international waters doing surveillance, trying to see what the situation is in Ukraine, which we are legitimately

0: allowed to do. It's very dangerous to get this close to our planes. It's also profoundly escalatory. Whether or not it would be World War III is another matter, although, you know, it could be. This happened a while ago. It was only announced by the Defence Secretary, John Healey, today, so we know about it now. But there have been quite a few situations like this, kind of brinkmanship from the Russians, and it shows just how, you know, how brazen they are when it comes to trying to stop NATO from being able to see what's going on in Ukraine.
1: I mean, does it matter where this is? I mean, the fact that it feels closer to Russia than to the UK. I mean, we know that there's been concern about submarine activity in the northernmost part of the North Sea and so on. You know, how close Russia is getting and why they're being so, you know, aggressive, really. What, I mean, do we know why they're pushing us like this?
2: Well, this is a very long-standing Russian tactic. As Jenny says, it's happened before in exactly this way. For many years, we've seen Russian bombers that will fly across the Baltic and then across the North Sea, knowing that they are effectively buzzing RAF radar bases. Mm. They're starting, you know, that naturally starts an alert process. But you see this all the time. I mean, the Telegraph also reports the Lithuanian president was forced to hide in a bunker yesterday during a drone strike alert in Vilnius. The fact is that this is routine menacing. And it's also a reminder that where the government has chosen to delay, as we were talking about earlier, those further sanctions on Russian oil products, this is where that money is going. It's pouring into the Kremlin's pockets, and they spend it on killing Ukrainians, menacing our people, deals with the Iranians to develop to pay for their drone programs and drone attacks and the rest. This is the nature of the regime we're talking about.
1: Yes, and actually the Matt cartoon has picked up on exactly that in the on the front page of the Telegraph, which is a couple looking at a car. I put dirty Russian diesel in it and now the sat-nav won't speak to me, it says. So, that's a pertinent point about sanctions that were due to come in today and have now been delayed, presumably because of the economic situation.
3: This is how you travel when the mafia wants to kill you.
4: He's almost given up his own freedom, but that's the price he's willing to pay.
3: Here, they don't just arrest 'Ndrangheta mafia members, they also live among them.
5: Time after time, I've seen the devastating impact of extreme weather and climate change.
6: We don't have much snow at the moment.
7: They've had a warm spring and exceptionally hot summer. And that means they're expecting to lose more than three times the amount of ice than they usually do.
3: Flames are still forcing people from their homes and leaving many questioning their futures.
8: Here was my life. We have nothing. I can't say anything. It's so sad.
9: This disaster is testing the resolve of everyone on this island.
3: The only way out now is by boat.
5: Everything you see is devastated, and the misery being felt by people living here is repeated in towns and villages across Central Europe. Sky News, get the full story first.
3: Turkey is burying its dead. The loss is profound.
5: Whole families died in this collapse, generations wiped out.
3: The violence has penetrated the heart of the city, rather than being contained to the estates around the edge. And that speaks to the level of anger being felt here. In Sweden, police have seized a lethal stash. This is just a small sample of the deadly arsenal taken off the streets.
5: This is an example of an advert, really. Anyone of any age could say, I'll do that for £1 million, and then have to go and shoot someone.
10: Yes.
5: I'm Siobhan Robbins, Sky's Europe correspondent based here in Berlin.
3: Fire, shouts the commander. There's a dash to safety.
11: We've now got to wait inside the shelter to see if there is incoming.
3: I'm Deborah Haynes, Sky's security and defence editor.
12: Should Russia's war with Ukraine escalate significantly, pilots like these could be called upon to go into combat for real.
1: Well, the former president of Cuba, 94-year-old Raul Castro, has been charged with four counts of murder in the United States related to the shooting down of two small planes back in 1996. Well, let's bring in our US correspondent, David Blevins, who is in Washington. Set out the context of this, if you can, for us. And, you know, why now for something that happened so long ago?
10: Yes, Anna, that is a very good question. It was February 1996 when three small civilian planes departed an airport in Miami. Those planes were operated by a charity called Brothers to the Rescue. They were assisting exiles attempting to flee Cuba by rafts. Now, two of the planes were shot down by a Cuban jet with the loss of four lives, three American citizens and one American resident. The indictment alleges that Raul Castro, the former president and brother of former President Fidel Castro, was part of the chain of command that ordered that strike. He faces four counts of murder, one of conspiracy to kill US nationals and two relating to the destruction of aircraft. Those are charges he strenuously denies, according to state television. But what is this all about? Why is it taking place now? Well, Republicans on Capitol Hill say, yes, it's about pursuing justice for the murders of four Americans, but they say it is also about sending a message to the Castros that their time is up. We know that Cuba has been in President Trump's sights, really, since that audacious military raid on Venezuela at the beginning of the year when they seized Nicolas Maduro, the president there, to face charges in a New York courtroom. Well, the president is clearly determined to put more pressure on Cuba. He's already imposed an oil blockade there, triggering an energy crisis and blackouts. So while Marco Rubio, the Secretary of State, is posting video messages in Spanish urging the Cubans to establish a new relationship with the United States, at the same time the White House is publishing very blunt statements insisting that this is America's hemisphere and anyone who seeks to destabilize it will face the consequences.
1: That's very interesting. David, much appreciated. Thank you very much indeed. Yes, the context is it's their hemisphere, what's happened in Venezuela, the oil blockade, countries like Mexico having to give aid now to Cuba. I mean, you know, are they nibbling at the edges, do you think, here?
2: Well, it certainly seems that way. I mean, you might have seen those memes of Marco Rubio being portrayed in all of these different costumes as the kind of Shah of Iran, the president of Venezuela, the governor of Cuba, having to take on all these extra hats. But the serious side to this is that, yes, the White House is clearly well and truly off the leash and has been for quite some time, and it decides that it can line up whoever in its sights that it wants. I mean, you've got to say, you know, Raul Castro is not the granddad off the world's original advert. You know, this is someone who was part of a really vicious regime for many, many years. I don't think the specifics of these charges really extend his rap sheet, given the number of crimes he's committed against the Cuban people. But yes, it's certainly an ominous sign for further destabilisation. Mm.
1: Quick 20 seconds.
0: Well, he was defence minister at the time. He's in his 90s now. Mm. I just think we cannot overstate the significance of what happened in Venezuela and how Donald Trump sees this as a beautiful, pure victory, an example of his entitlement to lay claim to that particular hemisphere. And it also shows how kind of anything is possible. Who knows what could happen in Cuba? We should not assume that anything is off the table, and this could just be the beginning of a new operation there.
13: Some children and young people are having to wait up to 3 days in A&E to receive mental health support, according to new analysis. The Royal College of Nursing has called for action to help those they say are being unforgivably failed. Our health correspondent Ashish Joshi spoke to two women whose sister died waiting for help in A&E.
14: If we don't do any more, then this could potentially happen to other people.
15: The system at the moment for any individual who's having a mental health crisis is really inadequate.
16: She was just such a caring person. When I reflect now, I'm like, she wanted so little in life. She just yearned to be loved and to love others.
17: Chanel had suffered a lifetime of mental health challenges, living with extreme anxiety and eating disorders that saw her sectioned. She died from a cardiac arrest that she suffered in an emergency department while waiting for a mental health bed.
16: Even in a moment where actually her physical health was the issue. You know, she had a cardiac arrest, but it was just another time that the mental health system has failed her. You know, we spent hours even just trying to reach out for some help.
17: A coroner ruled that if Chanel had received one-to-one observation as planned, she might still be alive.
16: It's no disrespect to the people working within it. It's the system that is failing both the staff members and the patients. It's a traumatic place. If someone is completely dysregulated and in a crisis, that is not an environment you should be in. It's a busy area. There's so much going on. The nurses, etc. That's not the ideal place, which is why they end up being left waiting and unnoticed.
18: Do you think if you had gone to a dedicated mental health space instead of going to a very busy ED, the outcome would have been different?
15: 100%. The staff would have had the training to understand the complexities and the varieties of mental health challenges that one could have. The system is failing, but the reality of a failed system is a loss of life for many individuals, and that's unacceptable.
17: NHS England knows it needs to do more, but the man in charge of the country's mental health system warns that services are stretched.
19: People waiting a long time, a lot of people waiting, I think is a very big challenge for us. We do have high occupancy rates. It's an endless tension. It does partly depend upon the staff that you've got available, because if you open a new ward, that takes up an awful lot of staff, and at the moment our staff can only come from a finite pool.
17: Ashish Joshi, Sky News in East London.
20: And if you've been affected by that story, you can contact the Samaritans at any time on 116 123 or visit samaritans.org. And finally, this hour, the King and Queen have continued their visit to Northern Ireland. King Charles met staff, volunteers and visitors at a community hub and cinema in Newcastle, while the Queen took the chance to learn how to pull a pint of Guinness in a local pub in Hillsborough. Well, King Charles was left with an unexpected souvenir during a visit to the seaside after a seagull left its mark on his jacket. Video footage shows the monarch with a spotless jacket one moment before the bird mess became clear the next. The King later laughed off the incident while speaking to the members of the public, joking that he was relieved it had not landed on his head and saying it was supposed to be a sign of good luck. Now let's have a look at the weather.
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20: The weather turns warmer and more settled over the next few days, with temperatures likely to reach the high 20s over the bank holiday weekend. Now, for now, there's further rain in the forecast. It will be cloudy and mild for most overnight, with temperatures holding in double figures, even under the clearer skies of the southeast. Rain will spread across Ireland to reach Scotland, northern England and Wales by the end of the night. Low cloud will affect southern and western coasts. East Anglia, Lincolnshire and the southeast will see the best of the early brightness tomorrow, and it'll be largely cloudy elsewhere with rain pushing across Scotland. There'll be a few showery outbreaks elsewhere, but it will become drier and brighter from the south through the day.
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24: With respect, Minister, answer the question. It's you.
25: Hello and welcome, I'm Cathy Newman.
24: So could the outcome of these elections be manipulated?
25: New me, new show, new furniture.
24: Hard news needs a hard chair.
25: I feel like I'm in therapy.
24: Oh,
25: there's room for two on this one.
24: Do you think people will take me seriously with my feet up?
26: Sorry, madam, but we're closing now.
24: Oh, sorry. Sofa sorted. Let's get this show on the road.

0: This is Sky News, the headlines. Keir Starmer reassures President Zelensky that Ukraine still has the UK's support after it emerges that planned sanctions on Russian oil are being delayed. Ministers also paused plans to hike fuel duty until the end of the year. Russian President Vladimir Putin is welcomed by his Chinese counterpart Xi Jinping in Beijing, just days after Donald Trump's state visit.
1: Free Palestine!
0: Israeli Security Minister Ben-Gvir is condemned after posting a video of himself taunting activists from a Gaza aid flotilla. And MPs write to Channel 4 and Ofcom over allegations raised about reality TV show Married at First Sight UK. Good morning. Prime Minister Keir Starmer has been accused in the Commons of being responsible for the killing of Ukrainian soldiers because of his government's decision to ease sanctions on Russian oil. The Prime Minister has spoken on the phone with President Zelensky to offer reassurance that he's not going soft on Russia. Well, here's Downing Street's account of that conversation. A spokesman said the Prime Minister reaffirmed the UK's steadfast support for Ukraine and set out our ongoing commitment to do everything possible to debilitate and degrade Putin's war machine. He outlined how the UK was ramping up measures to crack down on Russia's economy, including through the new package of sanctions announced yesterday, and that as a result of the UK's actions to date, there will be less Russian oil on the market, with Russia weaker as a result. The leaders reiterated the need to keep up this pressure on Russia and welcomed the strength of the UK-Ukraine relationship. The Prime Minister paid tribute to the people of Ukraine for their enduring courage in the face of Russia's ongoing aggression. And the President Zelensky, his account of the conversation was, "I spoke with the Prime Minister of the United Kingdom, Keir Starmer. I am grateful for all the support the United Kingdom provides to Ukraine, our efforts to protect life. We coordinated positions on the diplomatic track regarding Russia's war against Ukraine, and we are working to reinvigorate substantive diplomacy. We also agreed on future contacts." Keir Starmer has flatly refused to acknowledge to MPs that the government is easing sanctions on Russian oil. Strictly speaking, that's correct, but some planned measures are being delayed. Well, here's our economics and data editor, Ed Conway.
2: Now, has Britain reversed some of its sanctions on Russia? It's a slightly complex story, but let me just kind of take you through some of it. And I guess, you know, the overarching kind of background to this is that we are really dependent in this country on imported jet fuel from overseas. This is just showing you around the world who are the biggest importers of jet fuel, just bar none. And you can see the UK is right at the top. We need a lot of jet fuel into this country. We've got lots of airports. We don't make much of the stuff domestically. So we've got to import it. And historically, you know, a lot of that jet fuel came from the Middle East. Historically, some of it came from Russia. Then, of course, you had the invasion of Ukraine. And when the invasion of Ukraine happened, sanctions were imposed on Russia, and all of a sudden, we weren't able to import jet fuel. This is just showing you levels of jet fuel imports. But look what happened at the same time with our jet fuel imports from India. So this is from India. Jet fuel imports at the time, kind of 2022, when all those sanctions on Russian imports went into place, jet fuel imports from India went up quite a bit. Here's the interesting thing. If you look at a lot of that jet fuel that we're importing from India, a lot of it has come originally from Russia. That's the critical thing. And we've been talking about this for quite some time. And actually, just last year, in October, the government said, look, we're ramping up sanctions. We're ramping up sanctions against Russia. And among the things they are going to tackle, or they said they were going to tackle at that point, they said that they were going to ban imports of oil products refined in third countries from Russian origin crude oil. In other words, that's exactly the kind of thing that you see with some Indian crude imports and jet fuel imports. So they said back in October they were going to do that. Roll on to where we are today. And obviously, there's a lot of focus back on this again. So I showed you the fact that we're really dependent on imports of jet fuel. Well, on top of that, we don't have much in the way of stocks of jet fuel. And then you have what's happening in Hormuz. There are big question marks about whether we're going to be able to get any jet fuel at all. And all of a sudden, the government is kind of worried. And they're worried because of that. They're worried because we're seeing cancellations of flights at many airports around the country, partly because of jet fuel being short. And so that's what brings us on to today. Now, you've got those new sanctions that they said were going to go into place. They said it was going to affect all of those products coming from other countries, which may have started as Russian oil. But now, all of a sudden, we had this announcement. It's kind of complex, the details of it. But basically, if we roll through this, what you see is it says that some of the Russia regulations do not apply to what's mentioned in this license. And what's mentioned in this license, I'm going to scroll down a bit so you can see, it is jet fuel and diesel. In other words, the sanctions don't apply to that stuff. And that's, you know, significant, because if you look at the picture of just how much money the Kremlin was making from jet, well, various different bits of kind of crude oil revenues, it was going down up until recently. In fact, it was the lowest. In February, it was the lowest, their revenues from oil and gas, the lowest in 6 years. Well, now, that's oil prices, and you can see the higher oil prices are, the higher the revenues are. Oil prices have gone up, and also the Kremlin's revenues have gone up. In other words, partly as a result of higher oil prices, you can see those revenues are at the highest in 2 years. So Russia is doing better, and thanks to this change in the UK sanctions regulation, we are, I'm afraid, going to continue to be a part of that.
0: In addition, the government is trying to ease cost of living pressures by pausing plans to hike fuel duty. The tax was due to rise in September, but will now be kept frozen due to the impact the war in Iran is having on the price at the pumps. Our business and economics correspondent Paul Kelso has more.
1: The government has announced that a 5p cut to fuel duty, the tax we pay on every litre of petrol and diesel, will be extended to the end of the year. Hauliers will also get a holiday from road tax, and red diesel for farmers also gets a duty cut. It's all part of what the Chancellor is promising will be a package of measures to support families with the cost of living. So why has she moved on fuel? Well, the short answer is that the soaring price of oil caused by the attacks on Iran has made raising duty as planned politically impossible. Look, petrol is up at almost 160 pence a litre, diesel 35 pence more than that, approaching its post-Ukraine war peaks. And of these, pump prices are whopping 52.95 pence on every litre is duty. And it was from September, it was due to start rising by 1p, then 2p more in December. But that now won't happen. And this helps us understand why. We can see what makes up the price of a litre of petrol and diesel here. The dark blue is wholesale costs, around a third of a litre of petrol and almost 40% for diesel. There's a small margin for delivery and retailers, and the largest slice, VAT in yellow and duty in red, 38% of the petrol price and 33% of diesel. Adding the full 5p of duty back on top of that, which was the plan by next March, would have pushed the tax take even higher when there is no guarantee that oil prices will fall. Now, this freeze comes with an immediate cost of £400 million to the Treasury and a likely further erosion of the money the measure raises. This shows fuel duty as a share of GDP, and you can see it's been in steady decline. The effective rate has fallen in real terms as successive governments have frozen it. George Osborne was the first back in 2011, and every year since then, chancellors of all stripes have continued with the annual fiction that it will be increased before they freeze it in the next budget. In 22-23, Rishi Sunak went further. He cut it by another 5p. That's the move Rachel Reeves had promised to reverse until she reversed. Now, we won't know what happens to fuel duty beyond the end of this year until the budget. And given the turmoil in the Labour Party, we can't even be sure Rachel Reeves will deliver that budget. But given the long history of what happens when chancellors run into motorists, another freeze is not out of the question.
0: The announcement saw the Chancellor heckled by a van driver who accused her of ruining the country as she was recording an interview.
3: I love our country. And one of the things about our country is good manners. Not very British. Right. Very good.
4: Great.
3: Put that on the telly.
0: Now, the government is also caught up in a row with supermarkets over a suggestion that they could be asked to introduce price caps on essential groceries. Former Asda boss Sir Stuart Rose spoke to my colleague Cathy Newman, and he's less than impressed with the idea.
4: You could also ask the question why the UK has consistently had one of the highest rates of household food insecurity and food poverty in Western Europe. Maybe the supermarkets have got something to answer for. I mean, just look at the figures from the Trussell Trust, for example. Many years they've shown that one in four children grew up in food insecure households. Is that nothing to do with the supermarkets? Should they take some
5: responsibility? No, I think we've got the most efficient industry pretty well in the world, and the government's trying to tinker with it. This is nonsense. We have got the best retail industry, probably, well, it's certainly in foods in the world. We are very efficient. We've got plenty of competition. The consumer's got plenty of choice to go to different supermarkets if they want to. If the price of milk in one place is too expensive, they can cross the road and try and go to somewhere else, just like they can with petrol. But at the end of the day, we are not running now a government which can fund everybody's needs or sense of entitlement. Now, of course, I don't want to see children starving, but I don't believe that the problem can't be solved by people being more sensible about the way they manage their affairs.
4: Well, you talked about sense of entitlement there. You also let slip earlier in the interview that you were working in the 70s. I think you were born just after the Second World War. People have forgotten the kind of hardship, you know, rationing that, you know, people had to live through then?
5: Well, listen, I mean, I'm going to get bombarded with people saying that I don't understand or the world's changed. Yes, of course. You know, at the end of the day, my mum and my dad had two jobs, because he couldn't afford to keep us when we only had one job. So he used to come out of one job during the day and go and work in another job in the evening. I lived in a caravan. We didn't have a television. We didn't have a car. We had to worry about all sorts of things. But at the end of the day, we managed. We do have a sense of entitlement and expectation here. And I'm afraid that we've just got to the point now where we can't afford it. We are living above our means. Now, that may sound cruel, but it's true.
0: Xi Jinping has rolled out the red carpet for his Russian counterpart, Vladimir Putin, in Beijing. The pair kicked off talks in the Great Hall of the People days after the Chinese leader hosted Donald Trump in the same location. Our Moscow correspondent Ivor Bennett reports.
6: There was a guard of honour for Vladimir Putin on Beijing's Tiananmen Square. The Russian president was given the full VIP treatment by Xi Jinping, two leaders who are closer than ever, despite Russia's ongoing invasion of Ukraine. It's the second time in a week China's rolled out the red carpet. The Kremlin leader's visit came just days after Donald Trump's. We're told the timing was accidental, but the optics were not. A display that had a clear message aimed at the US.
7: The world today is far from peaceful. This is due to the grave dangers posed by hegemonism, and the world is facing a risk of regressing to the law of the jungle.
6: It was a big table for what Moscow hoped would be big business. Energy exports to China have helped keep its economy afloat after being hit by Western sanctions. They didn't seal the deal on a new gas pipeline Putin's been pushing, but there was pen to paper elsewhere, and seemingly plenty to cheer.
8: Russia and China are committed to independent and autonomous foreign policies, operate in close strategic partnership, and play an important stabilizing role on the global stage. We work together for peace and universal prosperity.
6: For Vladimir Putin, this was about shoring up China's economic support and its diplomatic backing, because it comes at a time when the Russian president is under increasing pressure. After more than 4 years of war against Ukraine, the economy here is showing signs of serious strain. And the Kremlin no longer has the ear of Donald Trump, whose focus is on the Middle East. On Russian state TV, they've been celebrating not just events in China, but also the temporary easing of some UK sanctions on Russian oil. London continued to eat the cactus, this presenter says, and finance Putin's war. On social media too, Moscow has been milking it. The Kremlin's investment envoy wrote, "As predicted, facing the largest energy crisis tsunami, the UK allows the import of Russian oil products from third countries. The UK and EU need Russian energy to survive." It's clear from this relationship, though, that Russia needs China to survive. But as ever, with the Kremlin, it's all in the framing. Ivor Bennett, Sky News, Moscow.
0: Well, meanwhile, the Defence Secretary John Healey has accused Russia of dangerous and unacceptable behaviour during a confrontation with the RAF over the Black Sea. The Ministry of Defence says that one Russian Su-27 aircraft flew as close as 6 metres to an unarmed British spy plane. That's close enough to trigger emergency systems. Israel's Security Minister Itamar Ben-Gvir is facing international condemnation after a video was posted of him taunting detained activists from a flotilla bound for Gaza. Even Israel's Prime Minister Benjamin Netanyahu admitted his behaviour was not in line with Israel's values and norms. Well, here's our Middle East correspondent Adam Parsons.
9: This is Israel's far-right minister, Itamar Ben-Gvir, taunting foreign activists after they were detained at sea. More than 400 people from dozens of countries were arrested by Israeli authorities after the latest attempt to sail a humanitarian flotilla to Gaza. They were taken to the port of Ashdod.
10: Free, free Palestine!
11: Check it, check it, check it, check it.
9: Held, restrained, forced into stress positions, and Ben-Gvir strolled among them, shouting slogans and encouraging the police to ignore any defiance. Now, the flotilla had sailed from Turkey before being intercepted by Israeli naval forces near Cyprus, and all those people were then brought into Israel. Ben-Gvir is a politician who's famous for his strident, unapologetic beliefs and his pride in his own extremism. Ben-Gvir was the man who successfully pushed for Israel to introduce a very controversial new law that makes the death penalty the default sentence for Palestinians convicted of certain terrorism offences, a law that he celebrated with champagne after it passed through the Israeli parliament. So he's no stranger to controversy. But has he gone too far this time, even by his own standards? Because the backlash has been significant. First came this from Israel's foreign minister, Gideon Saar, a man who's constantly claimed that the flotillas are just publicity stunts, but who now turned against his cabinet colleague. Saar publicly rebuked Ben-Gvir, accusing him of turning a sensitive military operation into what he called a disgraceful spectacle that damaged Israel internationally. And then a wave of global outrage. Foreign Secretary Yvette Cooper said she was appalled. The Italian Prime Minister, Giorgia Meloni, summoned the Israeli ambassador, writing, "The images of the Israeli minister Ben-Gvir are unacceptable. Italy demands an apology." Among those detained was Margaret Connolly. Now, she's the sister of the Irish president, Catherine Connolly. And the president said she was proud of her sister. Ireland's foreign minister condemned what she called utterly appalling and unacceptable behaviour. France and Canada both summoning Israeli ambassadors to vent their anger. And there was even a rare rebuke from Ben-Gvir's own boss, the Israeli Prime Minister Benjamin Netanyahu, said Ben-Gvir's actions were not in line with Israel's values and norms. Now, Netanyahu says the activists are now all going to be deported, but these images will linger on of an Israeli minister sneering and mocking at a time when Israel is desperately short of global support and friends who don't come draped in an American flag.
0: The number of cases of the deadly virus Ebola has continued to rise in the Democratic Republic of Congo. The head of the World Health Organization has given an update saying the danger of a global outbreak remained low, but he expected the risk to keep increasing. MPs have written to Channel 4 and Ofcom with serious concerns about their response to the allegations of rape and sexual assault on Married at First Sight UK. The chair of the Culture, Media and Sport Committee, Dame Caroline Dynage, questioned whether enough is being done to protect people on reality TV programmes after two women alleged they were raped while filming the show. The letter says the broadcaster has serious questions to answer over its handling of the claims. Channel 4's chief content officer, Ian Katz, said, "We ensured that women involved were kept safe when any issues were raised to us and were given appropriate support." And this is Sky News coming up. We'll hear from Jenson Button, who is on a mission to get more children into motorsport. And Aston Villa's four-decade wait to lift a European trophy is finally over. Reaction as they cruised to victory in style in the final of the Europa League.
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0: Former world champion Jenson Button is on a mission to get more young people into motorsport, in particular Formula One. He's leading a competition to find the youngest team principal in the country in the hope of inspiring the next generation of drivers. It comes as Jenson marks 20 years since his first race win at the Hungarian Grand Prix. Sky's Sarah Jane Mee sat down with him and started by asking why he was getting involved in the campaign.
16: When I was racing, the demographic was my age or older. Now they are a bit younger, but they're sort of 20s, 30s. And we're trying to get the real youth, the kids, into the sport. You know, when I was a kid, I used to drive little cars around, little Hot Wheels around, through my living room, up the stairs, to the bedroom. And that was my life before I started racing.
17: Then you did it professionally.
16: Exactly. So for me, it's really nice to see that Hot Wheels and Formula One are working together to find, you'll love this, the tiniest team principal.
17: How tiny?
16: From 5 to 10 years old.
17: I have a six-year-old daughter who is an F1 nut. So she will love this idea because, again, it's something you watch on a Sunday, Saturday as well with qualifying if you're really into it. But again, how do you see a path into it? What was your path into it? Because yours was quite unusual. Your family made a lot of sacrifices because I guess the long-held view has been you need to be backed by quite a bit of money to be a driver or to get any kind of foot in the door.
16: You do. And back then it wasn't so much. Now it's a lot of money that's needed to go through the junior ranks of motorsport, even karting these days. But for me, it was karting. So my dad bought me a go-kart when I was 7, just to have fun on the weekends. So I drove around the pub car park, which was amazing. And then it went to an airfield, and I was like, oh, this is good, but I got bored quickly. And then he took me to a racetrack, which I loved, and then got bored. I was so spoiled. And then he put me in for my first race, and I won it. And I stood on the top of the podium and I looked down at the other two kids and I had a bigger trophy than them. And that was it. I was hooked. But we had struggles through my karting career. But then got lucky. I got sponsored when I was 17 to race in Europe.
17: That changed everything.
16: Exactly, and then paid for my junior formula racing, and then when I was 20, I was already in F1.
17: What are the routes into the sport? Because I'm sure you get asked this a lot, because Formula One now has a new generation of fans. It's been 20 years since your first Formula One win, the Hungarian Grand Prix. It's changed so much since then. So how can people find a route in?
16: Yeah, it's still the same at the beginning. You know, it's getting kids into sport, into driving little racing cars around their living room and having heroes really in the sport. And they're like, well, I like him. He's funny, or he's got a nice smile. I want to support him. And that is the starting point. And then it's karting. There's a new route into motorsport now, which is simulators, which is a really big thing. Still not cheap, but a lot cheaper than karting. And we're seeing a lot of youngsters come that way. Max Verstappen has been very positive about simulator racing, which is really good because it helps get it noticed with sponsors and teams in the sport. That's the options, really. And then hopefully you get picked up by one of the teams in F1 who are looking at drivers from as young as 9 years old now.
17: Jetson, I have to ask you, there are only 35 F1 world champions and you are one of them. It's been a decade since you raced professionally in F1. How do you think you'd get on nowadays in an F1 car?
16: Well.
17: Yeah? That's the attitude you need to be a champion.
16: Exactly,
17: like
16: you got to be positive. I only retired from racing 7 months ago. Up until the end of last year, I was still racing professionally in World Endurance Championships, so racing at Le Mans things. So I feel that if I jumped in an F1 car now, I would be all right. Yeah. I wouldn't be as good as I was, just because I've got kids now. I understand danger, whereas
17: that's why the drivers are so young. They've got no sense of sort of
16: danger,
17: mortality, and fear,
16: exactly.
17: And they've got none of that on their shoulders.
16: Yeah, I definitely feel that a little bit more. So the edge is gone.
17: Yeah,
16: but I still love my racing.
17: Kimi Antonelli, do you think he's got what it takes to win a championship, perhaps this season? I mean, you know what it takes.
16: Yeah, he's definitely got the speed. You know, I think we've seen that from him on many occasions. The consistency isn't something I thought we'd have in his second year in the sport. So it's impressive. I mean, the three races that he's won haven't been straightforward either. He's got a lot to learn, which is what's most worrying, I think, for the drivers that he's racing against.
17: And just a final question. I couldn't let you go without making a prediction for this weekend. Obviously, the Canadian Grand Prix. How are you looking at that one?
16: You have to say Mercedes are the favourites.
17: Yeah.
16: But McLaren... McLaren are looking strong, and it's lovely to see because the first two races were an absolute disaster for them. So I expect to see Lando and Oscar both fighting for a win. I think they both obviously are capable, we know that, but it would be nice to see them taking the fight to Mercedes. We all want more than two drivers that are in the same team fighting for the championships.
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19: How would you describe James Milner, the person?
20: Boring.
21: I went there probably thinking the same as everyone else, the boring James Milner, anything but...
22: Dry English humour.
23: He's always the last man standing on a night out.
24: He's got another side to him.
23: Doesn't drink, but he's there to the end. If you leave early, you're getting stick.
21: Obviously, the parody account got set up.
25: It was one pre-season, it came out. Whoever it is, we still don't know.
21: He counted that, didn't he? Unassuming, humble, great fun, great to be around, incredible company.
20: A very unique player and a unique person.
26: James is a wonderful player, an outstanding footballer, but players get linked consistently here.
27: He knows what the club thinks about him, and we will wait for his decision.
28: I had 2 years left and I was looking to stay at the club. One contract didn't come and then eventually a contract came and it was effectively a pay cut. You know, in the end, the club offered something which was probably at the time when I'd made my mind up was right at the end, whereas the mindset originally was to stay. It got to a point where it was like, well, might be better off going.
29: I think at that time, it would have been coming to the end of Steven Gerrard's time, hearing that James Milner was going to become available because he hadn't renewed with City. He was certainly, you know, right at the top of our list of key targets to go after. I got a phone call from Matthew who said James had liked you to come out to his house. and just spend some time with you, which I'd never kind of had that before. I'd met with players and agents, obviously, for lots of different deals. But James was very keen that I went out and spent some time out of his house with him and Amy, his wife. And I felt like I and Liverpool Football Club were being interviewed by James.
28: I know how I'm going to be when I go there. I'm going to give absolutely everything to whatever club I'm playing for. I'm going to give them everything I have every single day on and off the field. For me, it's what's your intentions and what's the plan, and you know, you're saying this to get me there, but is this going to happen?
1: Rodgers has spent more than £70 million on transfers this summer. One player who's arguably impressed most on tour, though, didn't cost a penny.
2: I've been fortunate to play for a lot of big clubs in my career, and with that comes pressure, and that's what you want. You want to be playing at the top level with and against the best players.
3: Millie's such a good laugh around the dressing room, always one of the lads, but when it's time to be serious and time to work, and then he's on another level, really. So he had a really good balance. He's very much black or white, to be fair.
4: He set the standards in training. I think I seen that from the first day I trained with him. He was the one that demanded standards. He was the one that if anyone wasn't quite at it, they would get told that they weren't every day. That
0: Now, the weather.
5: I hope we haven't forgotten anything.
6: Travel insurance, I tick that box.
5: Yeah, but remember what you forgot last year.
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0: The weather turns warmer and more settled over the next few days, with temperatures likely to reach the high 20s over the bank holiday weekend. For now, there's further rain in the forecast. It will be cloudy and mild for most overnight, with temperatures holding in double figures, even under the clearer skies of the southeast. Rain will spread across Ireland to reach Scotland, Northern England and Wales by the end of the night. Low cloud will affect southern and western coasts. Now, East Anglia, Lincolnshire and the southeast will see the best of the early brightness tomorrow. It will be largely cloudy elsewhere, with rain pushing across Scotland. There'll be a few showery outbreaks elsewhere, but it will become drier and brighter from the south through the day. By evening, England and Wales will be mostly fine with some late sunshine. Scotland and Northern Ireland will remain cloudy with further outbreaks of rain as the heat builds across England and Wales on Friday.
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0: The family of a British couple who were detained in Iran organised a motorbike procession to Downing Street, marking 500 days since Lindsay and Craig Foreman were detained in the country. Sky News spoke to Lindsay's son, Joe, who joined the procession, which passed by the Iranian embassy in central London.
19: They've been incredibly strong over the last 15 months. It's almost more than that now, it's almost 17 months. They've been incredibly strong. But they found their breaking point. You know, they've found this inertia from the government extremely frustrating to deal with. The system that they're in is just corrupt and full of lies. It's inhumane. The things that my mum's seen, you know, that she told me on previous calls is absolutely barbaric. You know, it's... My mum is a connector, right? She connects with people. That's what she does. She shares love. She shares wisdom. She does what she can. And for her to be exposed to, you know, a human being lashing another human being is absolutely breaking her.
0: Well, time for a look at today's papers and more highlights from the wrap. Let's take a look at the newspapers then, shall we? Let's start with the Financial Times, reporting on the Chancellor's U-turn over a proposal to cap the prices of staple foods after what's described as a fierce backlash from supermarkets. Well, that story also makes the front of the Telegraph, which says Bank of England Governor Andrew Bailey is also among those warning against the proposals. And it also makes the front page of the Times. Bank chief joins the attack on freezing food prices. The Daily Mirror looks ahead to a speech from the Chancellor tomorrow, saying Rachel Reeves will drive down prices on more than 100 food cupboard staples. The Guardian understands that. Should he return to frontline national politics, Andy Burnham would seek to align

0: stunt. The Metro has a story concerning Robert Kenyon, Reform UK's candidate in the Makerfield by-election. And the Daily Star goes with an unfortunate run-in between the king and a seagull. Isn't that good luck? Who knows? Right. Let's take a look in more detail at some of those. And, you know, once again, it is the supermarket's fury over the suggestion, Matt, that they could be, Mark, rather, that they could be price cuts. Sorry.
1: Call me what you like. What's amazing about this now is that the government is now saying claims of mandatory caps are inaccurate and were never being considered, which will be a big surprise to the supermarkets that have been spoken to by reporters from a range of organisations, confirming this exactly what was being considered. The fact is that the government, I think, given what it's announcing, compared to the weird ways that it's kind of lashing out and, frankly, crazed ideas about this, which would be really, really damaging to our economy, suggests they're completely, you know, the cupboard's bare in terms of government policy. They're out of ideas and they're thrashing around on stuff like this.
0: Yeah, there's a number of newspapers are going on this, aren't they? For example, the Daily Telegraph as well, suggesting that the bank has also warned Rachel Reeves it's not a good idea. Don't cap food prices. Andrew Bailey warning Rachel Reeves against capping supermarket food prices. The governor of the Bank of England said freezing the price of essentials would be unsustainable and risk backfiring. This is, you know, it's a serious warning.
2: Yes, this isn't just supermarket bosses saying it. And this is the thing. The problems that we face are going to require some really serious solutions and not these kind of tiny short-term measures. We really are looking for something bold and imaginative, because when you look at these expensive essentials, food and fuel, which are going to hit the poorest the most because they spend the greatest proportion of their income on these things and it's not avoidable... you know, the idea of having a slightly unworkable policy, which may be a temporary measure, just isn't really going to cut it. I feel very frightened for what things are going to look like for all of us by the end of the year. Inflation is due to, you know, is predicted to be up to 4%. And the idea of doing this and capping food prices to such an extent that the Bank of England is saying that actually it's unsustainable and it might create further inflation. It's really worrying that this is all they've got.
0: Yeah, and the Daily Mirror puts a positive spin on it. Labour's happy shoppers, the Chancellor to drive down prices of more than 100 food cupboard staples, listing things like baked beans, crisps and margarine under government plans to help with the cost of living. And this is the cutting tariffs on more than 100 items and the kids' bus rides that she's talking about there.
1: Yeah, and as we've talked about a great extent with Donald Trump, cutting tariffs is a good thing because tariffs are a tax on your own people. I think somewhat like the government announcing that it intends to delay its planned rise in fuel duty, if you go out to people and say, OK, we have done something that makes your life more expensive and harder, we are going to temporarily suspend doing this to you or temporarily delay it, you are implicitly reminding people that these are steps the government and successive governments have taken which drive up the cost of living. The fact is public policy, tax policy, controls on trade are already contributing to this. I think there is, you know, the Mirror's making the best of it, but there's a political danger here too. Saying that Rachel Reeves will drive down the actual cost of these things, she may blunt a portion of the increase in the price of these things, but I think it's highly likely those prices will continue to rise. All the more so if supermarkets are worried that government's going to wade in and start telling them what they can charge.
0: Let's take a look at The Sun, shall we, which is, you know, quite extreme,
2: yes.
0: 20 feet from World War III. But what a picture.
2: Yeah, extraordinary. This is Russian planes going incredibly close to 6 metres. I'll do that in metric terms, to an RAF plane that was in international waters doing surveillance, trying to see what the situation is in Ukraine, which we are legitimately allowed to do. It's very dangerous to get this close to our planes. It's also profoundly escalatory. Whether or not it would be World War III is another matter, although, you know, it could be. This happened a while ago. It was only announced by the Defence Secretary, John Healey, today, so we know about it now. But there have been quite a few situations like this, kind of brinkmanship from the Russians, and it shows just how, you know, how brazen they are when it comes to trying to stop NATO from being able to see what's going on in Ukraine.
0: I mean, does it matter where this is? I mean,

0: in the fact that it feels closer to Russia than to the UK. I mean, we know that there's been concern about submarine activity in the northernmost part of the North Sea and so on. You know, how close Russia is getting and why they're being so, you know, aggressive, really. What, I mean, do we know why they're pushing us like this?
1: Well, this is a very long-standing Russian tactic. As Jenny says, it happened before in exactly this way. For many years, we've seen Russian bombers that will fly across the Baltic and then across the North Sea, knowing that they are effectively buzzing RAF radar bases. They're starting, you know, that naturally starts an alert process. But you see this all the time. I mean, the Telegraph also reports the Lithuanian president was forced to hide in a bunker yesterday during a drone strike alert in Vilnius. The fact is that this is routine menacing. And it's also a reminder that where the government has chosen to delay, as we were talking about earlier, those further sanctions on Russian oil products, this is where that money is going. It's pouring into the Kremlin's pockets, and they spend it on killing Ukrainians, menacing our people, deals with the Iranians to pay for their drone programs and drone attacks and the rest. This is the nature of the regime we're talking about.
0: Yes, and actually the Matt cartoon has picked up on exactly that in the on the front page of the Telegraph, which is a couple looking at a car. I put dirty Russian diesel in it and now the sat-nav won't speak to me, it says. So, you know, that's a pertinent point about sanctions that were due to come in today and have now been delayed, presumably because of the economic situation.
2: This is how you travel when the mafia wants to kill you.
3: He's almost given up his own freedom, but that's the price he's willing to pay.
2: Here, they don't just arrest Ndrangheta mafia members, they also live among them.
4: Time after time, I've seen the devastating impact of extreme weather and climate change.
5: We don't have much snow at the moment.
6: They've had a warm spring, an exceptionally hot summer, and that means they're expecting to lose more than three times the amount of ice than they usually do.
2: Flames are still forcing people from their homes and leaving many questioning their futures.
7: Here was my life. We have nothing. I can't say anything. It's so sad.
4: This disaster is testing the resolve of everyone on this island.
2: The only way out now is by boat.
4: Everything you see is devastated, and the misery being felt by people living here is repeated in towns and villages across Central Europe.
6: Sky News, get the full story first.
2: Turkey is burying its dead. The loss is profound.
4: Whole families died in this collapse, generations wiped out.
2: The violence has penetrated the heart of the city, rather than being contained to the estates around the edge. And that speaks to the level of anger being felt here.
8: In Sweden, police have seized a lethal stash. This is just a small sample of the deadly arsenal taken off the streets.
4: This is an example of an advert, really.
6: Anyone of any age could say, I'll do that for £1 million and then have to go and shoot someone.
9: Yes.
4: I'm Siobhan Robbins, Sky's Europe correspondent based here in Berlin.
2: Fire, shouts the commander. There's a dash to safety.
10: We've now got to wait inside the shelter to see if there is incoming.
2: I'm Deborah Haynes, Sky's security and defence editor.
11: Should Russia's war with Ukraine escalate significantly, pilots like these could be called upon to go into combat for real.
0: Well, the former president of Cuba, 94-year-old Raul Castro, has been charged with four counts of murder in the United States related to the shooting down of two small planes back in 1996. Well, let's bring in our US correspondent, David Blevins, who is in Washington. Set out the context of this, if you can, for us. And, you know, why now for something that happened so long ago?
9: Yes, Anna, that is a very good question. It was February 1996 when three small civilian planes departed an airport in Miami. Those planes were operated by a charity called Brothers to the Rescue. They were assisting exiles attempting to flee Cuba by rafts. Now, two of the planes were shot down by a Cuban jet with the loss of four lives, three American citizens and one American resident. The indictment alleges that Raul Castro, the former president and brother of former President Fidel Castro, was part of the chain of command that ordered that strike. He faces four counts of murder, one of conspiracy to kill US nationals, and two relating to the destruction of aircraft. Those are charges he strenuously denies, according to state television. But what is this all about? Why is it taking place now? Well, Republicans on Capitol Hill say, yes, it's about pursuing justice for the murders of four Americans, but they say it is also about sending a message to the Castros that their time is up. We know that Cuba has been in President Trump's sights, really, since that audacious military raid on Venezuela at the beginning of the year when they seized Nicolas Maduro, the president there, to face charges in a New York courtroom. Well, the president is clearly determined to put more pressure on Cuba. He's already imposed an oil blockade there, triggering an energy crisis and blackouts. So while Marco Rubio, the Secretary of State, is posting video messages in Spanish urging the Cubans to establish a new relationship with the United States, at the same time the White House is publishing very blunt statements insisting that this is America's hemisphere and anyone who seeks to destabilize it will face the consequences.
0: It's very interesting. David, much appreciated. Thank you very much indeed. Yes, the context is it's their hemisphere, what's happened in Venezuela, the oil blockade, countries like Mexico having to give aid now to Cuba. I mean, you know, are they nibbling at the edges, do you think, here?
1: Well, it certainly seems that way. I mean, you might have seen those memes of Marco Rubio being portrayed in all of these different costumes as the kind of Shah of Iran, the president of Venezuela, the governor of Cuba, having to take on all these extra hats. But the serious side to this is that, yes, the White House is clearly well and truly off the leash and has been for quite some time, and it decides that it can line up whoever in its sights that it wants. I mean, you've got to say, you know, Raul Castro is not the granddad off the world's original advert. You know, this is someone who was a part of a really vicious regime for many, many years. I don't think the specifics of these charges really extend his rap sheet, given the number of crimes he's committed against the Cuban people. But yes, it's certainly an ominous sign for further destabilisation.
0: Quick 20 seconds.
12: Well, he was defence minister at the time. He's in his 90s now. Mm. I just think we cannot overstate the significance of what happened in Venezuela and how Donald Trump sees this as a beautiful, pure victory, an example of his entitlement to lay claim to that particular hemisphere. And it also shows how kind of anything is possible. Who knows what could happen in Cuba? We should not assume that anything is off the table, and this could just be the beginning of a new operation there.
13: Some children and young people are having to wait up to 3 days in A&E to receive mental health support, according to new analysis. The Royal College of Nursing has called for action to help those they say are being unforgivably failed. Our health correspondent Ashish Joshi spoke to two women whose sister died waiting for help in A&E.
14: If we don't do any more, then this could potentially happen to other people.
15: The system at the moment for any individual who's having a mental health crisis is really inadequate.
16: She was just such a caring person. When I reflect now, I'm like, she wanted so little in life. She just yearned to be loved and to love others.
17: Chanel had suffered a lifetime of mental health challenges, living with extreme anxiety and eating disorders that saw her sectioned. She died from a cardiac arrest that she suffered in an emergency department while waiting for a mental health bed.
16: Even in a moment where actually her physical health was the issue, you know, she had a cardiac arrest, but it was just another time that the mental health system has failed her. You know, we spent hours even just trying to reach out for some help.
17: A coroner ruled that if Chanel had received one-to-one observation as planned, she might still be alive.
16: It's no disrespect to the people working within it. It's the system that is failing both the staff members and the patients. It's a traumatic place. If someone is completely dysregulated and in a crisis, that is not an environment you should be in. It's a busy area, there's so much going on, the nurses, etc. That's not the ideal place, which is why they end up being left waiting and unnoticed.
18: Do you think if you had gone to a dedicated mental health space instead of going to a very busy ED, the outcome would have been different?
15: 100%. The staff would have had the training to understand the complexities and the varieties of mental health challenges that one could have. The system is failing, but the reality of a failed system is a loss of life for many individuals, and that's unacceptable.
17: NHS England knows it needs to do more, but the man in charge of the country's mental health system warns that services are stretched.
19: People waiting a long time, a lot of people waiting, I think is a very big challenge for us. We do have high occupancy rates. It's an endless tension. It does partly depend upon the staff that you've got available, because if you open a new ward, that takes up an awful lot of staff. And at the moment, our staff can only come from a finite pool.
17: Ashish Joshi, Sky News, in East London.
20: And if you've been affected by that story, you can contact the Samaritans at any time on 116 123 or visit samaritans.org. And finally, this hour, the King and Queen have continued their visit to Northern Ireland. King Charles met staff, volunteers and visitors at a community hub and cinema in Newcastle, while the Queen took the chance to learn how to pull a pint of Guinness in a local pub in Hillsborough. Well, King Charles was left with an unexpected souvenir during a visit to the seaside after a seagull left its mark on his jacket. Video footage shows the monarch with a spotless jacket one moment before the bird mess became clear the next. The King later laughed off the incident while speaking to the members of the public, joking that he was relieved it had not landed on his head and saying it was supposed to be a sign of good luck. Now let's have a look at the weather.
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20: The weather turns warmer and more settled over the next few days, with temperatures likely to reach the high 20s over the bank holiday weekend. Now, for now, there's further rain in the forecast. It will be cloudy and mild for most overnight, with temperatures holding in double figures, even under the clearer skies of the southeast. Rain will spread across Ireland to reach Scotland, Northern England and Wales by the end of the night. Low cloud will affect southern and western coasts. East Anglia, Lincolnshire and the southeast will see the best of the early brightness tomorrow, and it'll be largely cloudy elsewhere with rain pushing across Scotland. There'll be a few showery outbreaks elsewhere, but it will become drier and brighter from the south through the day.
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24: With respect, Minister, answer the question. It's you.
25: Hello and welcome. I'm Cathy Newman.
24: So could the outcome of these elections be manipulated?
25: New me, new show, new furniture.
24: Hard news needs a hard chair.
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26: Sorry, madam, but we're closing now.
25: Oh, sorry.
24: Sofa sorted. 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

0: This is Sky News, the headlines. Keir Starmer reassures President Zelensky that Ukraine still has the UK's support after it emerges that planned sanctions on Russian oil are being delayed. Ministers also pause plans to hike fuel duty until the end of the year. Russian President Vladimir Putin is welcomed by his Chinese counterpart Xi Jinping in Beijing, just days after Donald Trump's state visit.
1: Free Palestine!
0: Israeli Security Minister Ben-Gvir is condemned after posting a video of himself taunting activists from a Gaza aid flotilla. And MPs write to Channel 4 and Ofcom over allegations raised about reality TV show Married at First Sight UK. Good morning. Well, Prime Minister Keir Starmer has been accused in the Commons of being responsible for the killing of Ukrainian soldiers because of his government's decision to ease sanctions on Russian oil. The Prime Minister has spoken on the phone with President Zelensky to offer reassurance that he's not going soft on Russia. Here's Downing Street's account of that conversation. A spokesman said the Prime Minister reaffirmed the UK's steadfast support for Ukraine and set out our ongoing commitment to do everything possible to debilitate and degrade Putin's war machine. He outlined how the UK was ramping up measures to crack down on Russia's economy, including through the new package of sanctions announced yesterday, and that as a result of the UK's actions to date, there will be less Russian oil on the market, with Russia weaker as a result. The leaders reiterated the need to keep up this pressure on Russia and welcomed the strength of the UK-Ukraine relationship. The Prime Minister paid tribute to the people of Ukraine for their enduring courage in the face of Russia's ongoing aggression. And the President Zelensky, his account of the conversation was, "I spoke with the Prime Minister of the United Kingdom, Keir Starmer. I am grateful for all the support the United Kingdom provides to Ukraine, our efforts to protect life. We coordinated positions on the diplomatic track regarding Russia's war against Ukraine, and we are working to reinvigorate substantive diplomacy. We also agreed on future contacts." Keir Starmer has flatly refused to acknowledge to MPs that the government is easing sanctions on Russian oil. Strictly speaking, that's correct, but some planned measures are being delayed. Here's our economics and data editor, Ed Conway.
2: Now, has Britain reversed some of its sanctions on Russia? It's a slightly complex story, but let me just kind of take you through some of it. And I guess, you know, the overarching kind of background to this is that we are really dependent in this country on imported jet fuel from overseas. This is just showing you around the world who are the biggest importers of jet fuel, just bar none. And you can see the UK is right at the top. We need a lot of jet fuel into this country. We've got lots of airports. We don't make much of the stuff domestically. So we've got to import it. And historically, you know, a lot of that jet fuel came from the Middle East. Historically, some of it came from Russia. Then, of course, you had the invasion of Ukraine. And when the invasion of Ukraine happened, sanctions were imposed on Russia, and all of a sudden, we weren't able to import jet fuel. This is just showing you levels of jet fuel imports. But look what happened at the same time with our jet fuel imports from India. So this is from India. Jet fuel imports at the time, kind of 2022, when all those sanctions on Russian imports went into place, jet fuel imports from India went up quite a bit. And here's the interesting thing. If you look at a lot of that jet fuel that we're importing from India, a lot of it has come originally from Russia. That's the critical thing. And we've been talking about this for quite some time. And actually, just last year, in October, the government said, look, we're ramping up sanctions. We're ramping up sanctions against Russia. And among the things they are going to tackle, or they said they were going to tackle at that point, they said that they were going to ban imports of oil products refined in third countries from Russian origin crude oil. In other words, that's exactly the kind of thing that you see with some Indian crude imports and jet fuel imports. So they said back in October they were going to do that. Roll on to where we are today. And obviously, there's a lot of focus back on this again. So I showed you the fact that we're really dependent on imports of jet fuel. Well, on top of that, we don't have much in the way of stocks of jet fuel. And then you have what's happening in Hormuz. You have big question marks about whether we're going to be able to get any jet fuel at all. And all of a sudden, the government is kind of worried. And they're worried because of that. They're worried because we're seeing cancellations of flights at many airports around the country, partly because of jet fuel being short. And so that's what brings us on to today. Now, you've got those new sanctions that they said were going to go into place. They said it was going to affect all of those products coming from other countries, which may have started as Russian oil. But now, all of a sudden, we had this announcement. There's kind of complex, the details of it. But basically, if we roll through this, what you see is it says that some of the Russia regulations do not apply to what's mentioned in this license. And what's mentioned in this license, I'm going to scroll down a bit so you can see, it is jet fuel and diesel. In other words, the sanctions don't apply to that stuff. And that's, you know, significant, because if you look at the picture of just how much money the Kremlin was making from jet, well, various different bits of kind of crude oil revenues, it was going down up until recently. In fact, it was the lowest. In February, it was the lowest, their revenues from oil and gas, the lowest in 6 years. Well, now, that's oil prices, and you can see the higher oil prices are, the higher the revenues are. Oil prices have gone up, and also the Kremlin's revenues have gone up. In other words, partly as a result of higher oil prices, you can see those revenues are at the highest in 2 years. So Russia is doing better. And thanks to this change in the UK sanctions regulation, we are, I'm afraid, going to continue to be a part of that.
0: In addition, the government is trying to ease cost of living pressures by pausing plans to hike fuel duty. The tax was due to rise in September, but will now be kept frozen due to the impact that the war in Iran is having on the price at the pumps. Our business and economics correspondent Paul Kelso explains.
3: The government has announced that a 5p cut to fuel duty, the tax we pay on every litre of petrol and diesel, will be extended to the end of the year. Hauliers will also get a holiday from road tax, and red diesel for farmers also gets a duty cut. It's all part of what the Chancellor is promising will be a package of measures to support families with the cost of living. So why has she moved on fuel? Well, the short answer is that the soaring price of oil caused by the attacks on Iran has made raising duty as planned politically impossible. Look, petrol is up at almost 160 pence a litre, diesel 35 pence more than that, approaching its post-Ukraine war peaks. And of these, pump prices are whopping 52.95 pence on every litre is duty. And it was from September, it was due to start rising by 1p, then 2p more in December. But that now won't happen. And this helps us understand why. We can see what makes up the price of a litre of petrol and diesel here. The dark blue is wholesale costs, around a third of a litre of petrol and almost 40% for diesel. There's a small margin for delivery and retailers, and the largest slice, VAT in yellow and duty in red, 38% of the petrol price and 33% of diesel. Adding the full 5p of duty back on top of that, which was the plan by next March, would have pushed the tax take even higher when there is no guarantee that oil prices will fall. Now, this freeze comes with an immediate cost of £400 million to the Treasury and a likely further erosion of the money the measure raises. This shows fuel duty as a share of GDP, and you can see it's been in steady decline. The effective rate has fallen in real terms as successive governments have frozen it. George Osborne was the first back in 2011, and every year since then, chancellors of all stripes have continued with the annual fiction that it will be increased before they freeze it in the next budget. In 22-23, Rishi Sunak went further. He cut it by another 5p. That's the move Rachel Reeves had promised to reverse until she reversed. Now, we won't know what happens to fuel duty beyond the end of this year until the budget. And given the turmoil in the Labour Party, we can't even be sure Rachel Reeves will deliver that budget. But given the long history of what happens when chancellors run into motorists, another freeze is not out of the question.
0: The announcement saw the Chancellor heckled by a van driver who accused her of ruining the country as she was recording an interview.
4: I love our country. And one of the things about our country is good manners. Not very British. Right. Very good.
5: Great.
4: Put that on the telly.
0: The government is also caught up in a row with supermarkets over a suggestion that they could be asked to introduce price caps on essential groceries. Former Asda boss Sir Stuart Rose spoke to my colleague Cathy Newman, and he's less than impressed with the idea.
5: You could also ask the question why the UK has consistently had one of the highest rates of household food insecurity and food poverty in Western Europe. Maybe the supermarkets have got something to answer for. I mean, just look at the figures from the Trussell Trust, for example. Many years they've shown that one in four children grow up in food insecure households. Is that nothing to do with the supermarkets? Should they take
6: some responsibility? No, I think we've got the most efficient industry pretty well in the world, and the government's trying to tinker with it. This is nonsense. We have got the best retail industry, probably, well, it's certainly in foods in the world. We are very efficient. We've got plenty of competition. The consumer's got plenty of choice to go to different supermarkets if they want to. If the price of milk in one place is too expensive, they can cross the road and try and go to somewhere else, just like they can with petrol. But at the end of the day, we are not running now a government which can fund everybody's needs or sense of entitlement. Now, of course, I don't want to see children starving, but I don't believe that the problem can't be solved by people being more sensible about the way they manage their affairs.
5: Well, you talked about a sense of entitlement there. You also let slip earlier in the interview that you were working in the 70s. I think you were born just after the Second World War. People have forgotten the kind of hardship, you know, rationing that, you know, people had to live through then?
6: Well, listen, I mean, I'm going to get bombarded with people saying that I don't understand all the world's changed. Yes, of course. You know, at the end of the day, my mum and my dad had two jobs, because he couldn't afford to keep us when we only had one job. So he used to come out of one job during the day and go and work in another job in the evening. I lived in a caravan. We didn't have a television. We didn't have a car. We had to worry about all sorts of things. But at the end of the day, we managed. We do have a sense of entitlement and expectation here. And I'm afraid that we've just got to a point now where we can't afford it. We are living above our means. Now, that may sound cruel, but it's true.
0: Xi Jinping has rolled out the red carpet for his Russian counterpart Vladimir Putin in Beijing. The pair kicked off talks in the Great Hall of the People days after the Chinese leader hosted Donald Trump in the same location. Our Moscow correspondent Ivor Bennett reports.
7: There was a guard of honour for Vladimir Putin on Beijing's Tiananmen Square. The Russian president was given the full VIP treatment by Xi Jinping. Two leaders who are closer than ever, despite Russia's ongoing invasion of Ukraine. It's the second time in a week China's rolled out the red carpet. The Kremlin leader's visit came just days after Donald Trump's. We're told the timing was accidental, but the optics were not. A display that had a clear message aimed at the US.
8: The world today is far from peaceful. This is due to the grave dangers posed by hegemonism, and the world is facing a risk of regressing to the law of the jungle.
7: It was a big table for what Moscow hoped would be big business. Energy exports to China have helped keep its economy afloat after being hit by Western sanctions. They didn't seal the deal on a new gas pipeline Putin's been pushing, but there was pen to paper elsewhere, and seemingly plenty to cheer.
9: Russia and China are committed to independent and autonomous foreign policies, operate in close strategic partnership, and play an important stabilizing role on the global stage. We work together for peace and universal prosperity.
7: For Vladimir Putin, this was about shoring up China's economic support and its diplomatic backing, because it comes at a time when the Russian president is under increasing pressure. After more than 4 years of war against Ukraine, the economy here is showing signs of serious strain. And the Kremlin no longer has the ear of Donald Trump, whose focus is on the Middle East. On Russian state TV, they've been celebrating not just events in China, but also the temporary easing of some UK sanctions on Russian oil. London continued to eat the cactus, this presenter says, and finance Putin's war. On social media too, Moscow has been milking it. The Kremlin's investment envoy wrote, "As predicted, facing the largest energy crisis tsunami, the UK allows the import of Russian oil products from third countries. The UK and EU need Russian energy to survive." It's clear from this relationship, though, that Russia needs China to survive. But as ever, with the Kremlin, it's all in the framing. Ivor Bennett, Sky News, Moscow.
0: Meanwhile, the Defence Secretary John Healey has accused Russia of dangerous and unacceptable behaviour during a confrontation with the RAF over the Black Sea. The Ministry of Defence says that one Russian Su-27 aircraft flew as close as 6 metres to an unarmed British spy plane. That's close enough to trigger emergency systems. Israel's Security Minister Itamar Ben-Gvir is facing international condemnation after a video was posted of him taunting detained activists from a flotilla bound for Gaza. Even Israel's Prime Minister Benjamin Netanyahu admitted his behaviour was not in line with Israel's values and norms. Here's our Middle East correspondent, Adam Parsons.
10: This is Israel's far-right minister, Itamar Ben-Gvir, taunting foreign activists after they were detained at sea. More than 400 people from dozens of countries were arrested by Israeli authorities after the latest attempt to sail a humanitarian flotilla to Gaza. They were taken to the port of Ashdod.
1: Free, free Palestine!
11: Check it!
10: Held, restrained, forced into stress positions, and Ben-Gvir strolled among them, shouting slogans and encouraging the police to ignore any defiance. Now, the flotilla had sailed from Turkey before being intercepted by Israeli naval forces near Cyprus, and all those people were then brought into Israel. Ben-Gvir is a politician who's famous for his strident, unapologetic beliefs and his pride in his own extremism. Ben-Gvir was the man who successfully pushed for Israel to introduce a very controversial new law that makes the death penalty the default sentence for Palestinians convicted of certain terrorism offences, a law that he celebrated with champagne after it passed through the Israeli parliament. So he's no stranger to controversy, but has he gone too far this time, even by his own standards, because the backlash has been significant. First came this from Israel's foreign minister, Gideon Saar, a man who's constantly claimed that the flotillas are just publicity stunts, but who now turned against his cabinet colleague. Saar publicly rebuked Ben-Gvir, accusing him of turning a sensitive military operation into what he called a disgraceful spectacle that damaged Israel internationally. And then a wave of global outrage. Foreign Secretary Yvette Cooper said she was appalled. The Italian Prime Minister, Giorgia Meloni, summoned the Israeli ambassador, writing, "The images of the Israeli minister Ben-Gvir are unacceptable. Italy demands an apology." Among those detained was Margaret Connolly. Now, she's the sister of the Irish president, Catherine Connolly. And the president said she was proud of her sister. Ireland's foreign minister condemned what she called utterly appalling and unacceptable behaviour. France and Canada both summoning Israeli ambassadors to vent their anger. And there was even a rare rebuke from Ben-Gvir's own boss, the Israeli Prime Minister Benjamin Netanyahu, said Ben-Gvir's actions were not in line with Israel's values and norms. Now, Netanyahu says the activists are now all going to be deported, but these images will linger on of an Israeli minister sneering and mocking at a time when Israel is desperately short of global support and friends who don't come draped in an American flag.
0: The number of cases of the deadly virus Ebola has continued to rise in the Democratic Republic of Congo. The head of the World Health Organization has given an update saying the danger of a global outbreak remained low, but he expected the risk to keep increasing. MPs have written to Channel 4 and Ofcom with serious concerns about their response to the allegations of rape and sexual assault on Married at First Sight UK. The chair of the Culture, Media and Sport Committee, Dame Caroline Dynage, questioned whether enough is being done to protect people on reality TV programmes after two women alleged they were raped while filming the show. The letter says the broadcaster has serious questions to answer over its handling of the claims. Well, Channel 4's chief content officer Ian Katz said, "We ensured that women involved were safe, kept safe when any issues were raised to us and were given appropriate support." This is Sky News coming up. We'll hear from Jenson Button, who is on a mission to get more children into motorsport. And Aston Villa's four-decade wait to lift a European trophy is over, reaction, as they cruise to victory in style in the final of the Europa League.

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6: Former world champion Jenson Button is on a mission to get more young people into motorsport, in particular Formula One. He's leading a competition to find the youngest team principal in the country in the hope of inspiring the next generation of drivers. It comes as Jenson marks 20 years since his first race win at the Hungarian Grand Prix. Sky's Sarah J. Mee sat down with him and started by asking why he was getting involved in the campaign.
7: When I was racing, the demographic was my age or older. Now they are a bit younger, but they're sort of 20s, 30s. And we're trying to get the real youth, the kids, into the sport. You know, when I was a kid, I used to drive little cars around, little Hot Wheels around, through my living room, up the stairs, to the bedroom. And that was my life before I started racing.
8: Then you did it professionally.
7: Exactly. So for me, it's really nice to see that Hot Wheels and Formula One are working together to find, you'll love this, the tiniest team principal.
8: How tiny?
7: From 5 to 10 years old.
8: I have a six-year-old daughter who is an F1 nut. So she will love this idea because, again, it's something you watch on a Sunday, Saturday as well with qualifying if you're really into it. But again, how do you see a path into it? What was your path into it? Because yours was quite unusual. Your family made a lot of sacrifices because I guess the long-held view has been you need to be backed by quite a bit of money to be a driver or to get any kind of foot in the door.
7: You do. And back then it wasn't so much. Now it's a lot of money that's needed to go through the junior ranks of motorsport, even karting these days. But for me, it was karting. So my dad bought me a go-kart when I was 7, just to have fun on the weekends. So I drove around the pub car park, which was amazing. And then I went to an airfield, and I was like, oh, this is good, but I got bored quickly. And then he took me to a racetrack, which I loved, and then got bored. I was so spoiled. And then he put me in for my first race, and I won it. And I stood on the top of the podium and I looked down at the other two kids and I had a bigger trophy than them. And that was it. I was hooked. We had struggles through my karting career, but then got lucky. I got sponsored when I was 17 to race in Europe.
8: And that changed everything.
7: Exactly. And then paid for my junior formula racing. And then when I was 20, I was already in F1.
8: What are the roots into the sport? Because I'm sure you get asked this a lot, because Formula One now has a new generation of fans. It's been 20 years since your first Formula One win, the Hungarian Grand Prix. It's changed so much since then. So how can people find a route in?
7: Yeah, it's still the same at the beginning. You know, it's getting kids into sport, into driving little racing cars around their living room and having heroes really in the sport. And they're like, well, I like him. He's funny or he's got a nice smile. I want to support him. And that is the starting point. And then it's karting. There's a new route into motorsport now, which is simulators, which is a really big thing. Still not cheap, but a lot cheaper than karting. And we're seeing a lot of youngsters come that way. Max Verstappen has been very positive about simulator racing, which is really good because it helps get it noticed with sponsors and teams in the sport. That's the options, really. And then hopefully you get picked up by one of the teams in F1 who are looking at drivers from as young as 9 years old now.
8: Jenson, I have to ask you, there are only 35 F1 world champions and you are one of them. It's been a decade since you raced professionally in F1. How do you think you'd get on nowadays in an F1 car?
7: Well.
8: Yeah? that's the attitude you need to be a champion.
7: Exactly,
8: like
7: you've got to be positive. I only retired from racing 7 months ago. Up until the end of last year, I was still racing professionally in World Endurance Championships, so racing at Le Mans things. So I feel that if I jumped in an F1 car now, I would be all right. Yeah. I wouldn't be as good as I was just because I've got kids now. I understand danger, whereas
8: that's why the drivers are so young. They've got no sense of sort of
7: danger,
8: mortality and fear,
7: exactly.
8: And yeah, they've got none of that on their shoulders.
7: Yeah, I definitely feel that a little bit more. So the edge is gone.
8: Yeah,
7: but I still love my racing.
8: Kimi Antonelli, do you think he's got what it takes to win a championship, perhaps this season? I mean, you know what it takes.
7: Yeah, he's definitely got the speed. You know, I think we've seen that from him on many occasions. The consistency isn't something I thought we'd have in his second year in the sport. So it's impressive. I mean, the three races that he's won haven't been straightforward either. He's got a lot to learn, which is what's most worrying, I think, for the drivers that he's racing against.
8: And just a final question. I couldn't let you go without making a prediction for this weekend. Obviously, the Canadian Grand Prix. How are you looking at that one?
7: You have to say Mercedes are the favourites.
8: Yeah.
7: But McLaren... McLaren are looking strong, and it's lovely to see because the first two races were an absolute disaster for them. So I expect to see Lando and Oscar both fighting for a win. I think they both obviously are capable, we know that, but it would be nice to see them taking the fight to Mercedes. We all want more than two drivers that are in the same team fighting for the championships.
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4: How would you describe James Milner, the person?
9: Boring.
10: I went there probably thinking the same as everyone else, the boring James Milner, anything but...
11: Dry English humour.
12: He's always the last man standing on a night out.
13: He's got another side to him.
12: Doesn't drink, but he's there to the end. If you leave early, you're getting stick.
10: Obviously, the parody account got set up.
14: It was one pre-season, it came out. Whoever it is, we still don't know.
10: He countered that, didn't he? Unassuming, humble, great fun, great to be around, incredible company.
9: A very unique player and a unique person.
15: James is a wonderful player, an outstanding footballer, but players get linked consistently here.
16: He knows what the club thinks about him, and we will wait for his decision.
17: I had 2 years left and I was looking to stay at the club when the contract didn't come, and then eventually a contract came and it was effectively a pay cut. You know, in the end the club offered something which was probably at the time when I'd made my mind up was right at the end, whereas the mindset originally was to stay. It got to a point where it was like, well, might be better off going.
18: I think at that time it would have been coming to the end of Steven Gerrard's time, hearing that James Milner was going to become available because he hadn't renewed with City. He was certainly, you know, right at the top of our list of key targets to go after. I got a phone call from Matthew who said, James, I'd like you to come out to his house and just spend some time with you, which I'd never kind of had that before. I'd met with players and agents, obviously, for lots of different deals. But James was very keen that I went out and spent some time out of his house with him and Amy, his wife. And I felt like I and Liverpool Football Club were being interviewed by James.
17: I know how I'm going to be when I go there. I'm going to give absolutely everything to whatever club I'm playing for. I'm going to give them everything I have every single day on and off the field. For me, it's what's your intentions and what's the plan, and you know, you're saying this to get me there, but is this going to happen?
19: Rodgers has spent more than £70 million on transfers this summer. One player who's arguably impressed most on tour, though, didn't cost a penny.
20: I've been fortunate to play for a lot of big clubs in my career, and with that comes pressure, and that's what you want. You want to be playing at the top level with and against the best players.
9: Millie's such a good laugh around the dressing room, always one of the lads, but when it's time to be serious and time to work, and then he's on another level, really. So he had a really good balance. He's very much black or white, to be fair.
21: He set the standards in training. I think I seen that from the first day I trained with him. He was the one that demanded standards. He was the one that if anyone wasn't quite at it, they would get told that they weren't every day. That
6: now the weather.
22: I hope we haven't forgotten anything.
23: Travel insurance, I tick that box.
22: Yeah, but remember what you forgot last year.
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6: The weather turns warmer and more settled over the next few days, with temperatures likely to reach the high 20s over the bank holiday weekend. For now, there's further rain in the forecast. It will be cloudy and mild for most overnight, with temperatures holding in double figures, even under the clearer skies of the southeast. Rain will spread across Ireland to reach Scotland, northern England and Wales by the end of the night. Low cloud will affect southern and western coasts. Now, East Anglia, Lincolnshire and the southeast will see the best of the early brightness tomorrow. It will be largely cloudy elsewhere, with rain pushing across Scotland. There'll be a few showery outbreaks elsewhere, but it will become drier and brighter from the south through the day. By evening, England and Wales will be mostly fine with some late sunshine. Scotland and Northern Ireland will remain cloudy with further outbreaks of rain as the heat builds across England and Wales on Friday.
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3: The family of a British couple who were detained in Iran organised a motorbike procession to Downing Street, marking 500 days since Lindsay and Craig Foreman were detained in the country. Sky News spoke to Lindsay's son, Joe, who joined the procession, which passed by the Iranian embassy in central London.
4: They've been incredibly strong over the last 15 months. It's almost more than that now, it's almost 17 months. They've been incredibly strong. But they found their breaking point. You know, they've found this inertia from the government extremely frustrating to deal with. The system that they're in is just corrupt and full of lies. It's inhumane. The things that my mum's seen, you know, that she told me on previous calls is absolutely barbaric. You know, it's my mum is a connector, right? She connects with people. That's what she does. She shares love. She shares wisdom. She does what she can. And for her to be exposed to, you know, a human being lashing another human being is absolutely breaking her.
3: Well, time for a look at today's papers and more highlights from the wrap. Let's take a look at the newspapers then, shall we? Let's start with the Financial Times, reporting on the Chancellor's U-turn over a proposal to cap the prices of staple foods after what's described as a fierce backlash from supermarkets. Well, that story also makes the front of the Telegraph, which says Bank of England Governor Andrew Bailey is also among those warning against the proposals. And it also makes the front page of the Times. Bank chief joins the attack on freezing food prices. The Daily Mirror looks ahead to a speech from the Chancellor tomorrow, saying Rachel Reeves will drive down prices on more than 100 food cupboard staples. The Guardian understands that. Should he return to frontline national politics, Andy Burnham would seek to align himself with the immigration reforms put forward by the Home Secretary Shabana Mahmood. Mr. Burnham's views on trans issues are questioned on the front of the Daily Express. 20 feet from World War III is the headline on the front page of The Sun after the news that an RAF jet was intercepted by Russian jets over the Black Sea last month. The Daily Mail calls the incident a Crazy Ivan stunt. The Metro has a story concerning Robert Kenyon, Reform UK's candidate in the Makerfield by-election. And the Daily Star goes with an unfortunate run-in between

0: were never being considered, which will be a big surprise to the supermarkets that have been spoken to by reporters from a range of organisations, confirming this exactly what was being considered. The fact is that the government, I think, given what it's announcing, compared to the weird ways that it's kind of lashing out and, frankly, crazed ideas about this, which would be really, really damaging to our economy, suggests they're completely, you know, the cupboard's bare in terms of government policy. They're out of ideas and they're thrashing around on stuff like this.
1: Yeah, it's. I mean, there's a number of newspapers are going on this, aren't they? For example, the Daily Telegraph as well, suggesting that the bank has also warned Rachel Reeves it's not a good idea. Don't cap food prices. Andrew Bailey warning Rachel Reeves against capping supermarket food prices. The governor of the Bank of England said freezing the price of essentials would be unsustainable and risk backfiring. This is, you know, it's a serious warning.
2: Yes, this isn't just supermarket bosses saying it. And this is the thing. The problems that we face are going to require some really serious solutions and not these kind of tiny short-term measures. I mean, we really are looking for something bold and imaginative, because when you look at these expensive essentials, food and fuel, which are going to hit the poorest the most because they spend the greatest proportion of their income on these things and it's not avoidable... you know, the idea of having a slightly unworkable policy, which may be a temporary measure, just isn't really going to cut it. I feel very frightened for what things are going to look like for all of us by the end of the year. Inflation is due to, you know, is predicted to be up to 4%. And the idea of doing this and capping food prices to such an extent that the Bank of England is saying that actually it's unsustainable and it might create further inflation. It's really worrying that this is all they've got.
1: Yeah, and the Daily Mirror puts a positive spin on it. Labour's happy shoppers, the Chancellor to drive down prices of more than 100 food cupboard staples, listing things like baked beans, crisps and margarine under government plans to help with the cost of living. And this is the cutting tariffs on more than 100 items and the kids' bus rides that she's talking about there.
0: Yeah, and as we've talked about a great extent with Donald Trump, cutting tariffs is a good thing because tariffs are a tax on your own people. I think somewhat like the government announcing that it intends to delay its planned rise in fuel duty, if you go out to people and say, OK, we have done something that makes your life more expensive and harder, we are going to temporarily suspend doing this to you or temporarily delay it, you are implicitly reminding people that these are steps the government and successive governments have taken which drive up the cost of living. The fact is public policy, tax policy, controls on trade are already contributing to this. I think there is, you know, the Mirror's making the best of it, but there's a political danger here too. Saying that Rachel Reeves will drive down the actual cost of these things, she may blunt a portion of the increase in the price of these things, but I think it's highly likely those prices will continue to rise. All the more so if supermarkets are worried that government's going to wade in and start telling them what they can charge.
1: Let's take a look at The Sun, shall we, which is, you know, quite extreme.
2: Yes.
1: 20 feet from World War III. But what a picture.
2: Yeah, extraordinary. This is Russian planes going incredibly close to 6 metres. I'll do that in metric terms, to an RAF plane that was in international waters doing surveillance, trying to see what the situation is in Ukraine, which we are legitimately allowed to do. It's very dangerous to get this close to our planes. It's also profoundly escalatory. Whether or not it would be World War III is another matter, although, you know, it could be. This happened a while ago. It was only announced by the Defence Secretary, John Healey, today, so we know about it now. But there have been quite a few situations like this, kind of brinkmanship from the Russians, and it shows just how, you know, how brazen they are when it comes to trying to stop NATO from being able to see what's going on in Ukraine.
1: I mean, does it matter where this is? I mean, the fact that it feels closer to Russia than to the UK. I mean, we know that there's been concern about submarine activity in the northernmost part of the North Sea and so on. You know, how close Russia is getting and why they're being so, you know, aggressive, really. What, I mean, do we know why they're pushing us like this?
0: Well, this is a very long-standing Russian tactic. As Jenny says, it happened before in exactly this way. For many years, We've seen Russian bombers that will fly across the Baltic and then across the North Sea, knowing that they are effectively buzzing RAF radar bases. Mm. They're starting, you know, that naturally starts an alert process. But you see this all the time. I mean, the Telegraph also reports the Lithuanian

0: president was forced to hide in a bunker yesterday during a drone strike alert in Vilnius. The fact is that this is routine menacing. And it's also a reminder that where the government has chosen to delay, as we were talking about earlier, those further sanctions on Russian oil products, this is where that money is going. It's pouring into the Kremlin's pockets, and they spend it on killing Ukrainians, menacing our people, deals with the Iranians to develop, to pay for their drone programs and drone attacks and the rest. This is the nature of the regime we're talking about.
1: Yes, and actually the Matt cartoon has picked up on exactly that in the on the front page of the Telegraph, which is a couple looking at a car. I put dirty Russian diesel in it and now the sat-nav won't speak to me, it says. So, that's a pertinent point about sanctions that were due to come in today and have now been delayed, presumably because of the economic situation.
2: This is how you travel when the mafia wants to kill you.
3: He's almost given up his own freedom, but that's the price he's willing to pay.
2: Here, they don't just arrest 'Ndrangheta mafia members, they also live among them.
4: Time after time, I've seen the devastating impact of extreme weather and climate change.
5: We don't have much snow at the moment.
6: They've had a warm spring, an exceptionally hot summer, and that means they're expecting to lose more than three times the amount of ice than they usually do.
2: Flames are still forcing people from their homes and leaving many questioning their futures.
7: Here was my life. We have nothing. I can't say anything. It's so sad.
8: This disaster is testing the resolve of everyone on this island.
2: The only way out now is by boat.
4: Everything you see is devastated, and the misery being felt by people living here is repeated in towns and villages across Central Europe.
6: Sky News, get the full story first.
2: Turkey is burying its dead. The loss is profound.
4: Whole families died in this collapse. Generations wiped out.
2: The violence has penetrated the heart of the city, rather than being contained to the estates around the edge. And that speaks to the level of anger being felt here.
9: In Sweden, police have seized a lethal stash. This is just a small sample of the deadly arsenal taken off the streets.
4: This is an example of an advert, really. Anyone of any age could say, I'll do that for £1 million, and then have to go and shoot someone.
10: Yes.
4: I'm Siobhan Robbins, Sky's Europe correspondent based here in Berlin.
2: Fire, shouts the commander. There's a dash to safety.
11: We've now got to wait inside the shelter to see if there is incoming.
2: I'm Deborah Haynes, Sky security and defence editor.
12: Should Russia's war with Ukraine escalate significantly, pilots like these could be called upon to go into combat for real.
1: Well, the former president of Cuba, 94-year-old Raul Castro, has been charged with four counts of murder in the United States related to the shooting down of two small planes back in 1996. Well, let's bring in our US correspondent, David Blevins, who is in Washington. Set out the context of this, if you can, for us. And, you know, why now for something that happened so long ago?
13: Yes, Anna, that is a very good question. It was February 1996 when three small civilian planes departed an airport in Miami. Those planes were operated by a charity called Brothers to the Rescue. They were assisting exiles attempting to flee Cuba by rafts. Now, two of the planes were shot down by a Cuban jet with the loss of four lives, three American citizens and one American resident. The indictment alleges that Raul Castro, the former president and brother of former President Fidel Castro, was part of the chain of command that ordered that strike. He faces four counts of murder, one of conspiracy to kill US nationals and two relating to the destruction of aircraft. Those are charges he strenuously denies, according to state television. But what is this all about? Why is it taking place now? Well, Republicans on Capitol Hill say, yes, it's about pursuing justice for the murders of for Americans, but they say it is also about sending a message to the Castros that their time is up. We know that Cuba has been in President Trump's sights, really, since that audacious military raid on Venezuela at the beginning of the year when they seized Nicolas Maduro, the president there, to face charges in a New York courtroom. Well, the president is clearly determined to put more pressure on Cuba. He's already imposed an oil blockade there, triggering an energy crisis and blackouts. So while Marco Rubio, the Secretary of State, is posting video messages in Spanish urging the Cubans to establish a new relationship with the United States, at the same time the White House is publishing very blunt statements insisting that this is America's hemisphere and anyone who seeks to destabilize it will face the consequences.
1: It's very interesting. David, much appreciated. Thank you very much indeed. Yes, the context is it's their hemisphere, what's happened in Venezuela, the oil blockade, countries like Mexico having to give aid now to Cuba. I mean, you know, are they nibbling at the edges, do you think, here?
0: Well, it certainly seems that way. I mean, you might have seen those memes of Marco Rubio being portrayed in all of these different costumes as the kind of Shah of Iran, the president of Venezuela, the governor of Cuba, having to take on all these extra hats. But the serious side to this is that, yes, the White House is clearly well and truly off the leash and has been for quite some time, and it decides that it can line up whoever in its sights that it wants. I mean, you've got to say, you know, Raul Castro is not the granddad off the world's original advert. You know, this is someone who was a part of a really vicious regime for many, many years. I don't think the specifics of these charges really extend his rap sheet, given the number of crimes he's committed against the Cuban people. But yes, it's certainly an ominous sign for further destabilisation.
1: Quick 20 seconds.
10: Well, he was defence minister at the time. He's in his 90s now. Mm. I just think we cannot overstate the significance of what happened in Venezuela and how Donald Trump sees this as a beautiful, pure victory, an example of his entitlement to lay claim to that particular hemisphere. And it also shows how kind of anything is possible. Who knows what could happen in Cuba? We should not assume that anything is off the table, and this could just be the beginning of a new operation there.
14: Some children and young people are having to wait up to 3 days in A&E to receive mental health support, according to new analysis. The Royal College of Nursing has called for action to help those they say are being unforgivably failed. Our health correspondent Ashish Joshi spoke to two women whose sister died waiting for help in A&E.
15: If we don't do any more, then this could potentially happen to other people.
16: The system at the moment for any individual who's having a mental health crisis is really inadequate.
17: She was just such a caring person. When I reflect now, I'm like, she wanted so little in life. She just yearned to be loved and to love others.
18: Chanel had suffered a lifetime of mental health challenges, living with extreme anxiety and eating disorders that saw her sectioned. She died from a cardiac arrest that she suffered in an emergency department while waiting for a mental health bed.
17: Even in a moment where actually her physical health was the issue, you know, she had a cardiac arrest, but it was just another time that the mental health system has failed her. You know, we spent hours even just trying to reach out for some help.
18: A coroner ruled that if Chanel had received one-to-one observation as planned, she might still be alive.
17: It's no disrespect to the people working within it. It's the system that is failing both the staff members and the patients. It's a traumatic place. If someone is completely dysregulated and in a crisis, that is not an environment you should be in. It's a busy area, there's so much going on, the nurses, etc. That's not the ideal place, which is why they end up being left waiting and unnoticed.
19: Do you think if you had gone to a dedicated mental health space instead of going to a very busy ED, the outcome would have been different?
16: 100%. The staff would have had the training to understand the complexities and the varieties of mental health challenges that one could have. The system is failing, but the reality of a failed system is a loss of life for many individuals, and that's unacceptable.
18: NHS England knows it needs to do more, but the man in charge of the country's mental health system warns that services are stretched.
0: people waiting a long time, a lot of people waiting, I think is a very big challenge for us. We do have high occupancy rates. It's an endless tension. It does partly depend upon the staff that you've got available, because if you open a new ward, that takes up an awful lot of staff. And at the moment, our staff can only come from a finite pool.
18: Ashish Joshi, Sky News in East London.
14: And if you've been affected by that story, you can contact the Samaritans at any time on 116 123 or visit samaritans.org. And finally, this hour, the King and Queen have continued their visit to Northern Ireland. King Charles met staff, volunteers and visitors at a community hub and cinema in Newcastle, while the Queen took the chance to learn how to pull a pint of Guinness in a local pub in Hillsborough. Well, King Charles was left with an unexpected souvenir during a visit to the seaside after a seagull left its mark on his jacket. Video footage shows the monarch with a spotless jacket one moment before the bird mess became clear the next. The King later laughed off the incident while speaking to the members of the public, joking that he was relieved it had not landed on his head and saying it was supposed to be a sign of good luck. Now let's have a look at the weather.
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14: The weather turns warmer and more settled over the next few days, with temperatures likely to reach the high 20s over the bank holiday weekend. Now, for now, there's further rain in the forecast. It will be cloudy and mild for most overnight, with temperatures holding in double figures, even under the clearer skies of the southeast. Rain will spread across Ireland to reach Scotland, northern England and Wales by the end of the night. Low cloud will affect southern and western coasts. East Anglia, Lincolnshire and the southeast will see the best of the early brightness tomorrow, and it'll be largely cloudy elsewhere with rain pushing across Scotland. There'll be a few showery outbreaks elsewhere, but it will become drier and brighter from the south through the day.
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23: With respect, Minister, answer the question. It's you.
24: Hello and welcome, I'm Cathy Newman.
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23: Hard news needs a hard chair.
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23: Oh,
24: there's room for two on this one.
23: Do you think people will take me seriously with my feet up?
25: Sorry, madam, but we're closing now.
24: Oh, sorry.
23: Sofa sorted. Let's get this show on the road.

0: Very good morning. 6 o'clock on Thursday, the 21st of May. These are your headlines this hour. The government announces the Great British Summer Savings Scheme, but what difference will it really make to the cost of living crisis? The kitchen counter material, which has caused over 500 cases of silicosis, we report from the epicentre in California. Ofcom criticises YouTube and TikTok for not doing enough to protect children. And this, a goal that's deserving of a royal seal of approval, Aston Villa winning the Europa League in style, their first trophy this century. Plus, at 6:40, we'll take a look at the headlines in the papers with the journalist and broadcaster Matthew Stark. Very good morning, Gareth Barlow with you on Sky News. And we begin with the cost of living, a persistent problem for the government and also for consumers, made worse by the war in the Middle East. Yesterday, it became clear that ministers have been pressing supermarkets to cut costs for shoppers. And today, the government is announcing a raft of measures aimed at reducing cost of living pressures. The government's calling it the Great British Summer Savings Scheme. Let's take a look at some of the detail. The government's planning to cut import tariffs on around 100 products, including chocolate, biscuits and dried fruit. They say it's expected to save consumers about £150 million per year. The scheme also includes free bus rides for children aged 15 and under during the month of August. However, despite the aim of easing the inflationary pressures brought about by the Iran war, the scheme doesn't provide any immediate help with energy bills. Let's cross Westminster to speak to our political correspondent, Lucy McDade. And Lucy, there's been an awful lot of pressure on the government to do more to help ordinary shoppers and consumers. There was the announcements on fuel duty yesterday and also on the duty that is used in diesel for agricultural vehicles and trucks. And now today, more for, I guess, kind of ordinary households.
1: Yeah, I think we can very much this week see the government trying to shift the focus away from leadership drama that we saw playing out this week, questions over whether or not Keir Starmer will remain as Prime Minister, shift the focus back to the cost of living, something that, if you remember, at the beginning of this year, the government came out after Christmas saying that it's big priority was at focusing, bringing down the cost of living for people. So this week, we are really seeing that play out, a drive to announce as much policy as possible. But as you say, what is missing is any big package of financial support. And the Chancellor today will explain exactly why she is not doing that. All of this is happening against the backdrop of the war in the Middle East. We've already seen the impact that it's having on the cost of energy. The government did fairly recently announce an emergency support package for customers who use heating oil, but very, very keen not to come forward just yet with any major, big, expensive package of support until they see just how bad the situation is. As you say, a number of measures there, including, you know, free bus travel for children in August, reducing tariffs on certain food products to really reduce pressure on prices in supermarkets. The question is, as you were saying there, whether or not people will immediately feel any of this. The Chancellor actually has had some positive news to celebrate this week. Inflation was down. We've seen faster than expected economic growth. And she will today, I think, really point to those things as indicators that her economic plan is the right one. That's an argument that she has kind of, in a way, struggled to make. You know, you saw the local election results largely there. Even ministers, Labour MPs as well, coming out saying that people aren't feeling change quickly enough. Perhaps the government hasn't communicated its plans well enough. And I think this will be an effort for the Chancellor to say that what she is doing is the right thing. But of course, as you were saying there, all of this is happening against the backdrop of the war in the Middle East. And while inflation was down yesterday, and that was due in part to energy bills coming down by just over £100, an announcement by the government to change the energy price cap. And what they did was shift some green levies onto general taxation. Again, though, as I say, all analysts predict that the worst is still to come, with the war in Iran expected to have a long-term impact on the economy here, and that will be challenging.
0: It's been a week of big figures. We had figures on unemployment, also, like we say, on inflation as well. And we're expecting figures on migration too later today.
1: Yeah, and what we are expected to see is another drop in the level of net migration to the UK. And just to remind people, that is the difference between the number of people leaving the UK long term and the number of people coming here. And that number has actually steadily been falling. So just to remind you, in March 2023, that was the peak of UK net migration. That was 944,000. In June last year, it was 204,000. So we are seeing it come down We are likely to see it come down again today. What is worth pointing out is that this drop is largely because of measures that were announced by the previous Conservative government, particularly focusing on overseas students bringing family members here and no longer being able to. We also saw in 2024 rules around care workers and who they could bring here. They were tightened. Salary thresholds as well were increased for people coming here to work. So a number of measures that we are slowly seeing the effects of those coming in. Again, we will see Labour talk about this. I think actually what's interesting is whether, again, people feel that this is happening. We see a debate around immigration happening all the time. I think the government today will be very keen to point to these figures and an improvement.
0: Live in Westminster for us, Lucy. Good to see you. Thank you so much. Let's take a few moments to take you through the front pages of the papers. We start with the Financial Times reporting on the Chancellor's U-turn over a proposal to cap the prices of staple foods. What's described as a fierce backlash from supermarkets and the inflation dip temporary, says analysis from the paper. The Guardian understands that should he return to frontline national politics, Andy Burnham would seek to align himself with the immigration reforms put forward by the Home Secretary, Shabana Mahmood. The Metro has a story concerning Robert Kenyon, Reform UK's candidate in the Makerfield by-election. While 20 feet from World War III is the front page of The Sun, Putin fighters buzz an RAF spy plane over the Black Sea last month. And the Mail calls the incident a crazy Ivan stunt in the image there of the Russian fighter. And the Daily Star has led with an unfortunate run-in between, well, the king and a seagull. It just didn't land on his head, as the king is there quoted. At 6:40, we'll have the news review with the journalist and broadcaster Matthew Stadland. Stick with us for that. I want to talk to you about California now. It's set to vote on a ban on engineered stone later today, potentially becoming the first U.S. state to outlaw its use. In what doctors are calling an epidemic, the state has recorded over 560 cases of silicosis. It's an incurable lung condition and it's linked to quartz kitchen worktops. Katie Barnfield's been covering the outbreak in the UK and reports now from Los Angeles, the epicentre of the crisis, to see what could be in store for Britain.
2: This room is now Jose's world. Needing oxygen 24/7, he can't work, can't drive, can't even play with his grandchildren.
3: The disease is aggressive. It's unpredictable. Sometimes I don't want to see anyone. I don't want to speak to anyone. And it's all because of this.
2: He's one of hundreds of California workers who contracted silicosis, a deadly lung disease, from inhaling dust while cutting quartz worktops.
3: I have four children, 14 grandchildren. I've overheard conversations between them and my wife where they ask her what she's going to do when she's alone. I hold on to my faith. I ask God for more time to live.
4: You might have quartz worktops like these in your own kitchen.
2: Recently, I reported on the beginning of a silicosis crisis in the UK.
5: I'm absolutely sure there are people who have silicosis who are unaware that they have it walking around the UK at the moment.
2: In California, it has already become an epidemic. The US state has seen more than 560 diagnoses and 31 deaths from silicosis in tradesmen working with engineered stone, with 98% of all cases being Latino workers.
6: Yeah.
2: This is Anna's husband, Victor, a countertop worker, before the silicosis took hold. 5 years ago, she lost him to the disease.
7: I pray here, and when I am sad, I come and speak to him. It's been 5 years, but I wish that he was still here. I miss him so much.
8: Before he passed away, his health was terrible. At night, I was afraid that he wouldn't wake up the next morning. He was always wearing his mask, but it doesn't mean the mask could protect him. He still got the disease.
4: And how do you feel about this product, quartz, engineered stone, still being sold, still being used, you know, around the world?
8: I feel bad because this is going to happen to other families. And there are families with children, and they will be orphans without a father.
2: There has been a growing campaign in California for a ban on the use of engineered stone, the same move that Australia made 2 years ago. California's Occupational Health Board has been debating whether to start that process.
4: Hi, James. Nice to meet you. I'm Katie. How are you doing?
2: James Nevin's law firm, Brayton Purcell, is representing hundreds of silicosis patients.
6: Well, we started approximately 3 years ago with 20 cases. As of today, we're up to 750 clients. I mean, this is just off the charts epidemic. When it comes to high content crystalline silica, artificial stone, wet methods, ventilation, mass do not work.
4: What would you say to the UK about what we could maybe expect coming down the line?
6: The silicosis that is diagnosed is the tip of the iceberg, because most of it is not getting diagnosed. The problem is so much worse than people realize. People just aren't looking.
4: The industry body that would meet with us is called the International Surface Fabricators Association. They represent both the manufacturers who make engineered stone and the fabricators who cut it.
9: I trust our industry and the ones that are doing it properly, and I trust that the information that they're saying, that it can be done safely, it is done safely. I do trust that.
4: But why even bother working with a product that has been proven to have a risk of silicosis when there are, like you say, zero silica alternatives available? Why even do that?
9: Yeah, you're trying to pigeon me into an answer. I'm not going to give you one. So, because that's not my. That is not what we are not representing the product. We're talking about licensing on behalf of the fabrication community, and you know we are product neutral.
2: Behind the debate over the safety of engineered stone are more and more people whose lives are being destroyed. They want the rest of the world to listen to them before it's too late.
0: Katie joins us live now from Los Angeles. Good to see you. From what you've been hearing in the US and what you know of the cases in the UK, what do you think's to come for workers and for families and communities here in Britain?
4: Well, workers here, you know, have been dealing with an epidemic of cases, and there are fears in the UK, you know, that something like that could be coming down the road in the UK as well. Now, there's a very important vote happening here in California tomorrow. Well, it's tomorrow morning in California time, where the Occupational Health Board will be voting on whether to ban engineered stone here in the state. If they do vote to ban that, it could be a huge moment for campaigners here. Now, this is something, as we've discussed, that I've been reporting on for a little while now. In the UK, we could be just at the beginning of an outbreak of this. We've had around 50 cases and 4 deaths in the UK. Here in California, it's already become an epidemic. There have been hundreds of tradesmen who've been left sick, disabled, or even killed by this disease. If they do vote for a ban here tomorrow, it would be a landmark decision. It would make California only the second place in the world after Australia to ban the use of engineered stone. It is still used in most countries around the world, including the UK. The UK government, the health and safety executive, say that they're not in support of a ban at the moment. Instead, they favour safety measures like wet cutting. But I've been speaking to lawyers here, and they say that those measures just don't work. They say that they're representing clients who've been working with stringent safety protocols, and they are still contracting this disease. Now, if the health board does agree with them and they move to ban engineered stone here, that could be, you know, that could lend a lot of support to voices in the UK, growing voices like the construction unions, for instance, who say that a ban is the only way to deal with this. So it's very much worth keeping an eye on this vote tomorrow. It could be a very important decision.
0: Fascinating but tragic story. Katie, really good to see you. Thank you so much. Approaching 6:15 on a Thursday morning, the UK is going to provide up to £20 million to help contain the Ebola outbreak in the Democratic Republic of Congo and Uganda. The money will go towards support for frontline health workers, improved infection control and disease surveillance. The Foreign Secretary, Yvette Cooper, said it was vital to act now to save lives, adding that outbreaks do not stop at borders. Well, the virus is suspected to have killed more than 130 people, while Congolese authorities suspect almost 600 other cases of the disease. World Health Organizations deem the outbreak a public health emergency, with suggestions the outbreak could last for at least 2 months. Ofcom says it's still concerned that TikTok and YouTube are not safe enough for our kids and have not made enough changes to their platforms. Joined now by our correspondent, Sadia Chowdhury. Sadia, tell us more about what this is.
10: Well, if you're wondering why we're still talking about this, because the government was supposed to be banning social media for under 16s, that is part of a consultation process which is due to close next week. And no doubt, this data from Ofcom, these statements from Ofcom are going to feed into those discussions around what should be done. Because one thing the government is looking at very closely is whether the tech companies themselves are doing enough to keep children safe. And Ofcom says, and Ofcom, by the way, the media regulator, says that these big tech firms are failing to protect children despite overwhelming evidence that there is harm. This statement, they say, is based on their data. So they've got a online safety, sort of children's online safety tracker. And you'll remember that in July last year, the law changed. So we had the Online Safety Act that came into play. They've looked at data from before that law change and after that law change. And what they say is that there's very little change on the number of children aged between 11 and 17 who say they've experienced harmful content online, and also the number of children who say that their own personal feeds, which are being pushed to children, is still the main route of through which they're seeing harmful content. They also have this stat here. 9 in 10 children aged between 8 and 12 are using online services that have a minimum age requirement of 13. So with its new powers, Ofcom had asked these social media platforms to set out how they intend to keep children safe and to better protect children. They say that they gave them until the end of April to do that, and that these companies have failed to do that. The Ofcom says that all of these companies keep maintaining and insisting that their platforms are safe for children. So let me just tell you what the companies have told us. This is from a Meta spokesperson who said that they're investing in tools and policies to ensure teens have safe online experiences. TikTok says they're very disappointed that Ofcom has failed to acknowledge both of their long-standing and newer safety features. And a YouTube spokesperson said the platform provides industry-leading and age-appropriate content, and that they're working with child safety experts to deliver those protections. So I think that standoff between these big social tech, social media tech companies and the regulators is set to continue.
0: Sadia, thank you so much for joining us live from our Westminster studio. Let's turn our attention now to the Defence Secretary, John Healey, accusing Russia of, quote, dangerous and unacceptable behaviour. That's following Russian jets intercepting the RAF over the Black Sea. The Ministry of Defence said two Russian warplanes approached an unarmed rivet joint aircraft, with one flying close enough to trigger the RAF emergency systems and the other coming within 6 metres of its nose. Meanwhile, Sir Keir Starmer's tried to reaffirm the UK support for Ukraine in a call with Volodymyr Zelensky. The Prime Minister criticised in the Commons yesterday over changes to Russian oil sanctions, which he says are necessary due to shortages caused by the war in Iran. Well, Keir Starmer flatly refused to acknowledge to MPs that the government is easing sanctions on Russian oil, speaking strictly that that's correct, but some planned measures are being delayed. Here's our economics and data editor, Ed Conway.
11: Now, has Britain reversed some of its sanctions on Russia? It's a slightly complex story, but let me just kind of take you through some of it. And I guess, you know, the overarching kind of background to this is that we are really dependent in this country on imported jet fuel from overseas. This is just showing you around the world who are the biggest importers of jet fuel, just bar none. And you can see the UK is right at the top. We need a lot of jet fuel into this country. We've got lots of airports. We don't make much of the stuff domestically. So we've got to import it. And historically, you know, a lot of that jet fuel came from the Middle East. Historically, some of it came from Russia. Then, of course, you had the invasion of Ukraine. And when the invasion of Ukraine happened, sanctions were imposed on Russia. And all of a sudden, we weren't able to import jet fuel. This is just showing you levels of jet fuel imports. But look what happened at the same time with our jet fuel imports from India. So this is from India. Jet fuel imports at the time, kind of 2022, when all those sanctions on Russian imports went into place, jet fuel imports from India went up quite a bit. Here's the interesting thing. If you look at a lot of that jet fuel that we're importing from India, a lot of it has come originally from Russia. That's the critical thing. And we've been talking about this for quite some time. And actually, just last year, in October, the government said, look, we're ramping up sanctions. We're ramping up sanctions against Russia. And among the things they are going to tackle, or they said they were going to tackle at that point, they said that they were going to ban imports of oil products refined in third countries from Russian origin crude oil. In other words, that's exactly the kind of thing that you see with some Indian crude imports and jet fuel imports. So they said back in October they were going to do that. Roll on to where we are today. And obviously, there's a lot of focus back on this again. So I showed you the fact that we're really dependent on imports of jet fuel. Well, on top of that, we don't have much in the way of stocks of jet fuel. And then you have what's happening in Hormuz. There are big question marks about whether we're going to be able to get any jet fuel at all. And all of a sudden, the government is kind of worried. And they're worried because of that. They're worried because we're seeing cancellations of flights at many airports around the country, partly because of jet fuel being short. And so that's what brings us on to today. Now, you've got those new sanctions that they said were going to go into place. They said it was going to affect all of those products coming from other countries, which may have started as Russian oil. But now, all of a sudden, we had this announcement. It's kind of complex, the details of it. But basically, if we roll through this, what you see is it says that some of the Russia regulations do not apply to what's mentioned in this license. And what's mentioned in this license, I'm going to scroll down a bit so you can see, it is jet fuel and diesel. In other words, the sanctions don't apply to that stuff. And that's, you know, significant, because if you look at the picture of just how much money the Kremlin was making from jet, well, various different bits of kind of crude oil revenues, it was going down up until recently. In fact, it was the lowest. In February, it was the lowest, their revenues from oil and gas, the lowest in 6 years. Well, now, that's oil prices, and you can see the higher oil prices are, the higher the revenues are. Oil prices have gone up, and also the Kremlin's revenues have gone up. In other words, partly as a result of higher oil prices, you can see those revenues are at the highest in 2 years. So Russia is doing better. And thanks to this change in the UK sanctions regulation, we are, I'm afraid, going to continue to be a part of that.
0: Details and data there from Ed Conway. Let's bring you up to speed on some of the day's other stories. Cuba's former president, 94-year-old Raul Castro, has been charged with 4 counts of murder in the United States. He's been linked to the downing of 2 small aircraft in 1996, which killed 4 people. The indictment's been met with anger in Cuba and further heightened tensions between Havana and Washington that have developed under the Trump administration.
12: We have Cuba on our mind. Very important. A lot of problem for a lot of years, and this was a big, I think it was a very big moment for people that, not only Cuban Americans, but people that came from Cuba that want to go back to Cuba, people that want to see their family in Cuba. I think this is a very big day, very important day.
0: Police say 3 women whose bodies were found off Brighton Beach were sisters in their 30s. They've been named as Jane Adetoro and Christina and Rebecca Walters from London. Their father, Joseph, said in a statement that losing his daughters has left an emptiness that words cannot heal. Another investigation has been launched after a bus driver died following an attack on London's Battersea Bridge. 64-year-old Sergei Kravev was found critically injured on Monday before dying in hospital. A 32-year-old man had previously appeared in court after being charged with causing grievous bodily harm. Still to come here on Sky News, we investigate the Thai-based crypto billionaire who's gifted £5 million to Nigel Farage.
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0: Over the last few weeks, Nigel Farage has faced calls to explain a £5 million gift he was given in 2024 from a Thai-based billionaire Christopher Harborne. Sky News has tracked the billionaire to the island of Koh Samui, where our Asia correspondent Cordelia Lynch has spoken to residents to try and get a sense of the man who has so much influence over British politics.
24: To find Britain's elusive and biggest political donor, we've come to the pristine shores of Southeast Asia. We're on the hunt for crypto billionaire Christopher Harborne.
25: But here in Koh Samui in Thailand, where he lives and has business interests, he goes by the name of Charkrit Sakunkrit.
24: He's bankrolling Reform UK and gave a £5 million gift to Nigel Farage in 2024. That's now being investigated by the UK Parliament's watchdog. But here, Mr. Harborne is all about wellness.
26: One of the things that we try to help all of our guests that come along is change one thing on each visit.
24: That's him talking here, the five-star Kamalaya Hotel he owns and sometimes stays in. Dr. Narantorn Sirasintorn took part in a talk with him in 2024.
27: I see many billionaire, but he is really nice. He is quite humble and he is quite open.
25: Did he talk to you about himself, about living in Thailand and his business?
27: We don't go deep in that part, but what can I feel that dedicate and he try to support Thai business, Thai opportunity. Like in Thailand, we are the wellness hub, and what he built in Kamalaya, I think, is one of the most it's called global wellness destinations.
25: Christopher Harborne is a very low profile individual. He may have lived for more than 2 decades here in Thailand, but he's pretty hard to find many traces of. But he's a billionaire with access to the luxuries of a billionaire. And we've just been told that through this gap here is the helipad that he sometimes uses, arriving on occasion by himself, sometimes with his family.
24: He splits his time between here and Bangkok. And while he's given the largest ever single donation by a living person to a British political party, here he's known for far smaller, charitable donations.
25: One of the small bits of information we have been able to pick up is that his luxury resort donates money to local school children if they've done well in their exams. And this is one of those schools. And we're about to meet one of the children that have received money from him.
24: Alice is 9 years old. She was given 100,000 baht as a reward for her results. More than £2,200.
28: รู้สึกดีค่ะที่ได้รับทุนการศึกษาแล้วก็ดีใจมากๆเลยค่ะที่ได้ไปซื้อรถให้พวกพี่ค่ะรถพี่พังแล้วต้องซื้อใหม่ให้ค่ะไม่มีรถมาส่งหนูไปโรงเรียน
25: We did of course ask for an interview with Christopher Harborne. We haven't heard back yet from his team on that, but what they did tell us is that he's not actually in Thailand right now. He's abroad, clearly keeping a very low profile. The impression you're left with after a few days here is that this is a man not just hyper-focused on politics, but laser-focused on extending life too, even if he's giving very little away about his own.
0: Details there from Helen Ann Smith. Let's take a look now at the weather.
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0: It's going to become increasingly warm and sunny for the bank holiday weekend. Temperatures climbing to the high 20s Celsius. Parts of the Midlands and southeast could see values closer to 30. However, the northwest largely cloudy at times. This morning, a rather dull start with extensive cloud and outbreaks of rain across Scotland, northern England and North Wales. Drier in the south, cloud breaking to give some brighter spells. Skies continuing to clear from the south, warm sunshine expanding northward. Temperatures, like I say, topping 20 Celsius. Many parts of the country, a daytime high, though, of the late teens.
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0: Still to come here on the programme, Aston Villa's four-decade wait to lift a European trophy is over after cruising to victory in the final of the Europa League.
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0: You're watching Mornings on Sky News. These are your headlines today. The government is announcing a raft of measures to combat cost of living pressures. Calling it the Great British Summer Savings Scheme includes cuts to import tariffs on around 100 products and free bus rides for children during August, although it doesn't include relief for energy bills. California set to vote on a ban of engineered stone later today, potentially becoming the first US state to outlaw its use. It's recorded over 560 cases of silicosis, an incurable lung condition that's linked to quartz kitchen worktops. Ofcom says it's still concerned that TikTok and YouTube aren't safe enough for kids and have not made enough changes to their platforms. Some social media companies have previously promised to bring in new anti-grooming measures after facing pressure from the regulator. The UK says it will provide up to £20 million to help contain the Ebola outbreak in the Democratic Republic of Congo and Uganda. The money will go towards supporting frontline health workers, improving infection control and also disease surveillance. And the Defence Secretary John Healey has accused Russia of dangerous and unacceptable behaviour during a confrontation with the RAF over the Black Sea. The Ministry of Defence says that one Russian aircraft flew as close as 6 metres to an unarmed British spy plane, close enough to trigger emergency systems. Here in the UK, 50-year-old Brit Ben Stimson has been called a traitor. In Russia, he's seen as a hero. But why did an antiques dealer from Oldham decide to fight for Vladimir Putin? In his first interview with British media, Stimson sat down with our Moscow correspondent, Ivor Bennett.
6: In Britain, he's seen as a terrorist. In Russia, he's hailed as a hero. He is the antiques trader from Oldham who went to fight for Vladimir Putin.
8: I'm a soldier. I stand by my beliefs that what I've done is the right thing to do.
6: In his first interview with British media, Ben Stimson denied being a traitor to the UK.
9: Some in Britain have called you a traitor. How do you respond to that? Are you a traitor?
8: I have not seen any declaration of war from either side, so I'm not a traitor. Britain is the land of my birth. I'm not a traitor to Britain. I've still got a lot of friends in Britain. I've still got family in Britain. I'm not a traitor to the British people.
6: The 50-year-old British national signed a contract with the Russian military in 2024. He served for more than a year in what he says were non-combat roles.
9: Did you fire any weapons?
8: I can guarantee you I've killed nobody. No, I've never shot at anybody knowingly.
10: We're off to Donbass.
6: But this wasn't Stimson's first time in Ukraine. In 2015, he spent 4 months in the Donbass with pro-Moscow militia. On returning to Britain back then, he was convicted of a terror offence and jailed for more than 5 years.
8: Maybe I would have been better just going on protests in London and marching, but no, I chose to sign up for the militia in 2015 because I thought, and I still believe, I was protecting the people of the Donbass, the ethnic Russian people, for their identity, their language, and the evidence is there that the West interfered during the Maidan, and that's what I stand by.
6: The West sees things differently, of course.
11: Oh, Donetsk is my favourite city in Russia.
6: And so does Stimson's family, who cut ties with him after he joined Russia's full-scale invasion.
8: I have to accept my decisions. Of course I'd like to speak to my father again, but it's not going to happen. That's his decision.
9: So just to be clear, Russia and its war in Ukraine, that is worth more to you than contact with your family?
8: As a principled man, yes.
6: Having served in the military, Stimson was able to acquire Russian citizenship earlier this year.
12: I'm happy to finally receive Russian citizenship. My future is in Russia.
6: If he does return to the UK, he'll almost certainly be arrested. The Foreign Office declined a request for comment, but its travel advice states, if you travel to Russia to join the Russian army or to help others engaged in the war with Ukraine, you could be breaking UK laws. You could be prosecuted when you return to the UK.
13: Thank you to the Communist Party, the Russian Federation.
6: The question for the UK government is, how many other Britons are fighting for Russia? According to Stimson, it's more than you think. Ivor Bennett, Sky News, Moscow.
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0: How would you describe James Milner, the person?
1: Boring.
2: I went there probably thinking the same as everyone else, the boring James Milner, anything but...
3: Dry English humour.
4: He's always the last man standing on a night out.
3: He's got another side to him.
4: Doesn't drink, but he's there to the end. If you leave early, you're getting stick.
2: Obviously, the parody account got set up.
5: It was one pre-season, it came out. Whoever it is, we still don't know.
2: He countered that, didn't he? Unassuming, humble, great fun, great to be around, incredible company.
1: A very unique player and a unique person.
6: James is a wonderful player, an outstanding footballer, but players get linked consistently here.
7: He knows what the club thinks about him, and we will wait for his decision.
8: I had 2 years left, and I was looking to stay at the club when contract didn't come, and then eventually a contract came, and it was

0: lots of different deals. But James was very keen that I went out and spent some time out of his house with him.
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1: Increasingly warm and sunny for the bank holiday weekend. Temperatures climbing to the high 20s Celsius. Parts of the Midlands and Southeast could see values close to 30 Celsius. However, the northwest largely cloudy at times. The morning, a rather dull start. Extensive cloud outbreaks of rain across Scotland, northern England and North Wales. Drier in the south, cloud breaking to give some brighter spells. Skies continuing to clear from the south. Warm sunshine extending northward. Temperatures in the sunny spots topping 20 Celsius. Many parts at daytime high of the late teens.
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1: Time to take a look at the headlines in today's papers in the News Review, joined by journalist and broadcaster Matthew Stadlin. Good to see you again. Thank you for coming in. There's kind of two stories that we're going to kind of slightly combine together because they're different angles but on the same issue. The front page of the Eye talking about the food price cap or lack thereof, and then also on the Telegraph, Russian oil and the sanctions or potentially a little bit lack thereof as well.
16: To me, these are both stories about the pressure that the government rightly feels to address the
9: the cost of living crisis.

0: And I would call it a crisis, and it's rightly in the headlines. Now, the government has some reasonably good news this week, actually, with growth in the first quarter.
1: 0.6%.
0: I think it's highest, isn't it, in the G7, although I'm not sure Japan has reported yet. And then, I mean, it's not massive growth, but it's good, but by those standards, by those comparators. And then also that inflation has come down and growth has been marginally revised up on the previous
1: statement.
0: Right, so this is not bad news, except that we know already that the price of petrol is considerably higher than it was before the war in Iran, and that is very significant for people because you can't really very easily escape that, not if you need your car or your van for work or for whatever other reason, myriad reasons. That is significant. But also there is this concern or fear that blowback from the closure of the Strait of Hormuz will really start to kick in with things like food prices and energy prices later in the year. And so the government seems to me to be scrambling to do everything it can to mitigate that. And hence you have this conversation that until maybe or even as recently as a week ago would have been sort of fantasy economics, the idea that the government can try and intervene, albeit in the case of the British government, not by saying you have to do this, but suggesting...
2: It'd be nice if you did.
0: I mean, that's fantasy economics, really, and has been called out by a wide range of people, including the governor of Bank of England, who said it might work in the short term. This is not a sustainable policy. And so, and then you have this story about Starmer, according to the Telegraph's headline, Starmer weakening oil sanctions on Putin. And for anyone who saw Prime Minister's questions yesterday, Kemi Badenoch went really hard on that, didn't she? Mm. And then Starmer said, well, look, you're misunderstanding and misrepresenting policy on Ukraine, and that does no one any favours and just plays to Putin's advantage. But there is this suggestion that that is what he's done, even though he says this is just normal practice, phasing in new sanctions. And I think it's really fascinating because it's a question of, if there is truth to Badenoch's criticisms, it's a question of how strong our ethics are. Mm. And do they really only extend up to the threshold, the pain threshold for economic pain that we have? It's interesting, I think. It's philosophical stuff, but it's fitting into British politics now.
1: The pain threshold will be far higher, though, in Westminster and in metropolitan cities where people are earning higher salaries and have more opportunity. Yes. And if you were to go to rural Devon or North Yorkshire, where cost of living is just higher because you have to travel 30 miles to get to the supermarket, you've also then got higher fuel prices, et cetera, you've got lower wages, lower salaries, then you'll probably be asking for a different equation to be drawn up, surely. You know, and that's what the government's probably looking towards.
0: This is what the government's looking at, and Boris Johnson has been very critical of this. To his credit, he has been a steadfast ally of Ukraine.
1: He's named after him in Ukraine as a result.
0: And yet, this is not an easy situation for a government to face. And I wonder how Nigel Farage, for example, were he to be Prime Minister, how he would confront the cost of living crisis. Kemi Badenoch herself, when you are in government, as this Labour government knows, it is much tougher than when you're in opposition. It's easy to say, well, you're going to be responsible for deaths of Ukrainian soldiers on the battlefields. But the Prime Minister's thinking at the same time, isn't he, about exactly the sort of people that you're talking about. And anyway, he says that he's doing nothing wrong here.
1: Nigel Farage wasn't at PMQ, so we don't know what he thought of it. And we do know that the Prime Minister phoned Volodymyr Zelensky to talk to him, and there was also a Ukrainian official kind of tweeted saying, look, we understand the issues at hand here, but we think you've gone about it the wrong way. Tackle Hormuz instead, because that will solve your problem.
0: Yeah, like Starmer's just going to click his fingers and open Hormuz.
1: Well, there's somebody else that could do that, but that's not happening
0: yet. But what this shows is just how interconnected the world is, doesn't it?
1: Yeah.
0: So the implications of the war in Iran are very, very wide indeed, have knock-on impacts potentially on the war in Ukraine, Russia's invasion of Ukraine, and how British voters, people at the pump, people trying to buy their family shop at the supermarket, how they're impacted as well.
1: And how we've developed a system that is all just-in-time deliveries. That was heightened as well during the Ukraine conflict. That was heightened when the Strait of the Suez Canal was blocked as well. We have very short lead times now on what we're doing. There's very few places where there's resilience or supplies or, you know, national contingency measures to kind of insulate against these shocks. You know, the gas... I'm old enough to remember the old gasometers that used to be around cities and towns that would go up and down depending on how much gas supply there was. You know, those things we just don't have anymore.
0: And there's been concern about jet fuel hasn't there, which is supposedly behind what Starmer is doing on easing sanctions, if that really is what he's attempting to do. And people want to go on holiday. You know, people work incredibly hard, and if there's not going to be enough jet fuel around, I'm not saying there isn't, but there are concerns, aren't there?
1: There's also concerns. You talk about jets and jet fuel, kind of a little bit of a segue, a bit of a gear change. Daily Mail, front page of, and several of the other papers, this kind of interaction between jets from Russia and a spy plane being operated by the RAF. Suggestion that it came, this Russian jet, within 6 metres of the nose of this British spy plane. And it's just another instance, it feels like, to the outside observer, of a degree of operational impunity on the part of the Russians. You know, we've seen these vessels in the North Sea and travelling through the English Channel. We've seen this now over international waters. And we hear time and time again from John Healey, the Defence Secretary, and the MOD saying, look, we're robust, we can tackle, we've got our eyes on Russia. But it always feels as though Russia manages to get away with kind of an inflammatory behaviour, and we kind of raise and shake a fist at it. But we seem somewhat powerless to really be able to do it. Now, I'm sure if John Healey was here, we'd go, look, you don't know half the situation, you don't know half the details and stuff we are doing behind the scenes. And I wonder, therefore, if there's occasion to actually make that more clear, more evident to the public, to say, look, this is what we're doing behind the scenes at times, to try and kind of push back against this antagonistic behaviour.
0: And again, it links to the stories that we've just been talking about, because on the one hand, you've got Starmer being accused by the leader of the opposition of going soft on sanctions against Russia, which he denies. And then you've got a front page of the Daily Mail with outrageous behaviour by the Russian state against the British military, which was performing perfectly reasonable operations over the Black Sea. I mean, Russia, of course, would say, well, you're supporting Ukraine, so we're in effect in a state of sort of soft war, perhaps. But there's no excuse for that sort of behaviour whatsoever.
1: Let's move to page 8 of the Times. The Chancellor.
0: Well, I would say, by the way, just on that, of course, just to continually remind people, whatever Donald Trump said at one point, that Russia invaded Ukraine.
1: Yes, indeed. It was a full-scale invasion at the behest of one man and one man only. And, you know, it's a war that's been going on not just since 2024, but 2014, the support of, you know, the Russian-backed mercenaries in the East, and then also the, you know, the seizure of Crimea. This has been going on for decades.
0: And death on a sort of, for us, at the moment anyway, unimaginable scale, or that reminds us of the trenches of the First World War.
1: Yeah, and if the Russian army's level of losses were to happen to the British army, we'd have nothing left after 6 weeks. It's the human tragedy in Ukraine is beyond measure,
0: and a reminder of the importance of defence spending, which the government is aware of. Whether it will do enough on that or not, we don't yet know.
1: The person that's in charge of spending is the Chancellor, who had a bit of a clash at petrol forecourt the other day.
0: Yeah, did everyone see that? This was extraordinary, and I thought it was pretty abusive stuff. Mm. I'm all for people speaking truth as they see it to power, but there was something that I found pretty deeply and immediately uncomfortable about a female politician, particularly a female politician. Maybe some people will say there should be no difference. To my mind, particularly a female politician being heckled fairly aggressively by men. And I thought that Nigel Farage, Zia Yusuf, Robert Jenrick coming out championing this heckling really stuck in the craw, particularly given that Nigel Farage is not shy in telling us about his own security threats and the importance of funding his own security.
1: He said he wanted to buy the individual
0: a pint. Well, exactly, and I just think that is the worst of politics. When there was a milkshake thrown over him, I was one of the first to express outrage at that. It's unbelievably important that our politicians do not feel threatened in the public space. Yeah. It's one thing to criticise a politician. Indeed, you could heckle a politician, but there is a line, and I felt some of what we heard in this clip went over it, and for that to be egged on, to be encouraged by a potential future Prime Minister, someone who, as I say, has complained rightly about the threats that he faces, seems to me to be too tier Farage.
1: You have the potential then for backsliding of kind of tolerance and it just, you know, what starts as heckles then gets ever so
0: more.
1: And we mustn't forget there have been two MPs murdered in the course of their work within the last decade.
0: Yes, and I want to be clear.
1: Other offices have been firebombed.
0: If this had been a female Reform MP or indeed a male Reform MP, I would have felt equally uncomfortable. More, I think, and I may be wrong in saying this, but more where it's a female MP, because women, although many of them could, I'm sure, beat me up, women are more vulnerable than men, and I just think it's not okay. These were ugly scenes.
1: Talk to me about the front page of The Guardian.
0: The front page, this is fascinating stuff because this is all about scrutiny on Andy Burnham. He has been championed in some quarters as the sort of Labour messiah, the messiah of the country even, coming back from the north, the king of the north, even though the northwest is only one section of the north, to come and save Labour and save the country from unpopular Starmer. But actually, of course, when the scrutiny starts, it becomes much, much tougher. There was a front page on the Express about, about Burnham's position on trans issues and so forth. And it just speaks to this idea that running Manchester and capping bus fares is a million miles away from running a country, and all the economic challenges, how to balance, for example, sanctions on Russia with the cost of living that we've been talking about, but all the culture wars, all the things that have got thrown at Starmer, not least in a social media age with all that toxicity. And here now is Burnham already being scrutinised because of this by-election. And this is about how he manages to continue to woo the left but and possibly bring back some green voters, but at the same time stand up to reform.
1: Let's just show our viewers a list of the people standing in that by-election. Current candidates are Andy Burnham for Labour, Robert Kenyon for Reform UK, Michael Winstanley for the Conservatives, Alan Howling Lord Hope for the official monster-raving Loony Party, and Rebecca Shepherd for Restore Britain. There is plenty more on all our stories. Good to see you as well.
0: Good to see you.
1: Matthew, thank you for having us. Thank you for having us. Thank you. Good to be with us.
0: Yeah, no, it's great to have you. Brilliant to have you.
1: Yeah,
0: absolutely.
1: Pleasure.
0: As
1: always. Pleasure to have you. Plenty more with Sophie Wilf after the break.
2: 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My darling.
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4: You said to people, I'm not coming back for more, but you have come back for more.
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4: What can our Prime Minister say to you to not impose tariffs?
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13: I've been waiting for this for 2 years. It doesn't feel like a big homecoming.
14: It was never going to be pretty. War isn't pretty.

0: Good morning. It is 7 o'clock and welcome to Mornings with Ridge and Frost.
1: With Sophie and Wilf, a very good morning from me as well. Lots ahead.
0: The government announces the Great British Summer Savings Scheme. But will it make a difference to the cost of living crisis?
1: Ofcom criticises YouTube and TikTok for not doing enough to keep children safe online.
0: Kitchen counter material, which has caused over 500 cases of silicosis. We report from its epicenter in California.
1: Also today, the big week of football continues. A goal that's deserving of a royal seal of approval as Aston Villa win the Europa League in style, their first trophy this century. A very good morning to you. Welcome to the programme. We're going to start by talking about the cost of living. It's a persistent problem, of course, made worse by the war in the Middle East. Well, yesterday it became clear that ministers have been pressing supermarkets to cut costs for shoppers. Today, the government's announcing a raft of measures to try and make it a bit easier to get by.
0: Well, the government are calling it the Great British Summer Savings Scheme. So let's have a look at some of the details of what they're planning. First up is a cut to import tariffs on 100 food products, so things like chocolate, biscuits, dried fruit. Kids aged between 5 and 15 will be able to travel for free on buses throughout August. But also important to note what isn't in there, because there's no immediate help to lower energy bills.
1: Our political correspondent Lucy Medade is here. So, Lucy, today we get the sort of full details laid out on exactly what's coming, but at this point kind of get quite a good steer. Most importantly, that help is more likely to be means tested this time around compared to what it was 4 years ago with Russia's invasion of Ukraine.
2: Yeah, this is a funny one, really, because in a sense, we've got the government making some announcements today. Obviously, yesterday they said about fuel duty, they're going to keep the freeze that's on there so it won't go up from September. They're going to keep that at least until the end of the year. The measures today, free bus travel, bits around reducing tariffs on food. But what you still don't have is the government able to make any big financial decision that will help people with their energy bills come the winter, when we know that kind of lurking in the wings, if you like, is this big shock that we're all going to have when, because of the war in the Middle East, energy bills are going to go up. What the government did do, and what we'll hear from Rachel Reeves today, is obviously energy bills came down by just over £100 because they made that change to the price cap. That was kind of reflected in the inflation figures we had yesterday. So it's a difficult one for the government because they want this week to really say that their priority is bringing down the cost of living. Rachel Reeves will today say, my economic plan is the right one. Look, it's working. Look at inflation coming down. But they are still waiting for the worst that's still to come. And I think they are trying to work out what their plan is. Like you're saying, Wilf, it's not going to be this big universal package of support. And I think they'll remind us of that today.
0: Yeah, interesting. The kind of subtext there that her plan is the right one, as in don't change the team at the kind of driving wheel.
2: I wanted to bring that up actually, so thank you. Because Starmer has written in the Times late last night for today, Rachel Reeves said something very similar today. The subtext to all of this, look, the cost of living is the big issue. It's really important, isn't it? But there is this leadership drama going on behind the scenes. And Keir Starmer's article today is really, if you read between the lines, it's them trying to say, him and Rachel Reeves saying, do not make any big changes because it's going to impact you and the money that you feel in your pockets. You know, keep us in office, basically, because we have a plan and we think it's working.
1: Rachel Reeves getting a lot of coverage yesterday as well for being heckled.
2: Yeah, so she was at a petrol station, I think, announcing that extending the freeze on fuel duty. Should we just have a look at it?
0: Yeah.
3: I love our country. And one of the things about our country is good manners. Not very British. Right. Very good.
4: Great.
3: Put that on the telly.
1: We have. I thought it was very endearing, personally.
2: Yeah, and I also think, politicians, you know, we talk every day about what they're announcing. You know, the type of thing that cuts through is this type of clip. Okay, yeah. So this has probably got more coverage than anything else that's happened in politics so far this week. And hence, we are now talking about the kind of extension to the freeze on fuel duty, for example. But people love it when politicians show a little bit more of themselves. And also, if you want my opinion, he was being very rude.
4: Yeah.
2: And good for her for coming back. And it's a little window into, you know, some of the things that politicians come up against when they do leave Westminster.
0: I agree. And we praised Kemi Badenoch when she took on Heckler. And I think, you know, we can do the same for Rachel Reeves.
1: Yeah.
0: I think that absolutely fair enough. You know, if someone is shouting at you, then it is more than fair enough to shout.
1: I also think there's quite an interesting lesson here, just in general to everyone, which is if that person, but it was quite hard to hear all we're saying, apart from the words we had to bleep out, which were the loudest, probably had some legitimate points to make.
0: Yeah.
1: And had they done it in a more polite, warm way and said, look, I'm really struggling here and X, Y and Z, then yeah. they might have won the argument as well. So it's just quite interesting, I thought.
2: It is interesting. You're right that actually, you know, that person is reflecting a sentiment that
1: right.
2: people are feeling right across the country. We've seen it, not least in like, local election results, that people are angry, frustrated with the Labour government. But I feel just watching it as a human being, that felt it just felt a bit aggressive. And, she dealt with that really very well, actually. And look, we're all talking about it.
0: Yeah.
1: I think just to come back to where we started as well, there's obviously, you know, blame the crisis on Donald Trump, on the Middle East war. It's not our war. I think that is clearly very legitimate and also probably quite a good communication political strategy. The thing I think is going to be interesting in the months ahead is saying our plan is working. You know, you've had 1 month of better than expected inflation data, but nobody's feeling it in their pockets. Yeah. It's still higher than target. And most importantly, it is going to go up again much more significantly, both next month, but most importantly, kind of quite persistently all year, because, you know, the energy price cap has this effect of sort of like smoothing out but delaying the increase. So realistically now, we're going to have probably 6 months, probably the rest of this year, consistent increases in inflation that were higher than expected. And that doesn't even go to say 2 days earlier we had employment data and that was terrible. Mm. So it's a bit of an odd communications plan to say, look, my plan is working. Because I don't think anyone looks at that and says, I believe it.
2: You know, let's be honest, I don't want to criticise the government for making a set of positive announcements, because they are. But is free bus travel going to really change the dial in terms of how people are feeling when it comes to paying off their bills every month, booking their summer holiday that they've been waiting all year for? That's exactly right, that there is more serious concerns coming, and the government knows it's going to have to tackle that.
0: Lucy, thanks very much. Well, sticking with the cost of living, because one thing that the government has done to try and alleviate it is proving pretty controversial. We'll come to that later. But before we do, Defence Secretary John Healey has accused Russia of dangerous and unacceptable behaviour after a confrontation over the Black Sea between Russian pilots and the RAF.
1: The Ministry of Defence says that one Russian Su-27 aircraft is close as 6 metres to an unarmed British biplane, which is close enough to trigger its emergency systems.
0: So we've got this statement following the call. A Downing Street spokesperson said the Prime Minister reaffirmed there's two stories that we covered today about Russia. The first is that's biplane. This statement is on the sanctions from Russia. I think we should come back off it and just explain the story first. So this is about the decision by the UK government to try and alleviate the cost of living pressures to effectively allow jet oil, jet fuel, diesel made from Russian crude oil, perhaps refined in countries like India, mm-hmm. to enter the UK. Very, very controversial. And Keir Starmer spoke to President Zelensky about it. This was the statement that Downing Street put out after that call. The spokesperson said, the Prime Minister reaffirmed the UK's steadfast support for Ukraine and sounded out our ongoing commitment to do everything possible to debilitate and degrade Putin's war machine. He outlined how the UK was ramping up measures to crack down on Russia's economy, including through the new package of sanctions announced today, and that as a result of the UK's actions to date, there will be less Russian oil on the market, with Russia weaker as a result.
1: Of course, we want to have a little bit look in more detail at that. And Ed Conway has been doing that for us. Here's his take.
5: Now, has Britain reversed some of its sanctions on Russia? It's a slightly complex story, but let me just kind of take you through some of it. And I guess, you know, the overarching kind of background to this is that we are really dependent in this country on imported jet fuel from overseas. This is just showing you, around the world, who are the biggest importers of jet fuel? Just bar none. And you can see the UK is right at the top. We need a lot of jet fuel into this country. We've got lots of airports. We don't make much of the stuff domestically. So we've got to import it. And historically, you know, a lot of that jet fuel came from the Middle East. Historically, some of it came from Russia. Then, of course, you had the invasion of Ukraine. And when the invasion of Ukraine happened, sanctions were imposed on Russia. And all of a sudden, we weren't able to import jet fuel. This is just showing you levels of jet fuel imports. But look what happened at the same time with our jet fuel imports from India. So this is from India. Jet fuel imports at the time, kind of 2022, when the all those sanctions on Russian imports went into place, jet fuel imports from India went up quite a bit. And here's the interesting thing. If you look at a lot of that jet fuel that we're importing from India, a lot of it has come originally from Russia. That's the critical thing. And we've been talking about this for quite some time. And actually, just last year, in October, the government said, look, we're ramping up sanctions. We're ramping up sanctions against Russia. And among the things they are going to tackle, or they said they were going to tackle at that point, they said that they were going to ban imports of oil products refined in third countries from Russian origin crude oil. In other words, that's exactly the kind of thing that you see with some Indian crude imports and jet fuel imports. So they said back in October they were going to do that. Roll on to where we are today. And obviously, there's a lot of focus back on this again. So I showed you the fact that we're really dependent on imports of jet fuel. Well, on top of that, we don't have much in the way of stocks of jet fuel. And then you have what's happening in Hormuz. There are big question marks about whether we're going to be able to get any jet fuel at all. And all of a sudden, the government is kind of worried. And they're worried because of that. They're worried because we're seeing cancellations of flights at many airports around the country, partly because of jet fuel being short. And so that's what brings us on to today. Now, you've got those new sanctions that they said were going to go into place. They said it was going to affect all of those products coming from other countries, which may have started as Russian oil. But now, all of a sudden, we had this announcement. It's kind of complex, the details of it. But basically, if we roll through this, what you see is it says that some of the Russia regulations do not apply to what's mentioned in this license. And what's mentioned in this license, I'm going to scroll down a bit so you can see, it is jet fuel and diesel. In other words, the sanctions don't apply to that stuff. And that's, you know, significant, because if you look at the picture of just how much money the Kremlin was making from various different bits of kind of crude oil revenues, it was going down up until recently. In fact, it was the lowest. In February, it was the lowest, their revenues from oil and gas, the lowest in 6 years. Well, now, That's oil prices, and you can see the higher oil prices are, the higher the revenues are. Oil prices have gone up, and also the Kremlin's revenues have gone up. In other words, partly as a result of higher oil prices, you can see those revenues are at the highest in 2 years. So Russia is doing better, and thanks to this change in the UK sanctions regulation, we are, I'm afraid, going to continue to be a part of that.
1: Fascinating analysis, kind of just putting the facts behind the accusations that everyone was sort of throwing at the government yesterday.
0: Yeah, it'll be interesting to see what the government has to say about it in 5 minutes or so as well.
1: Now, Ofcom says it is still concerned that TikTok and YouTube are not safe enough for children and have not made changes to improve online safety.
0: So Meta, Snapchat and Roblox have agreed to introduce stronger anti-grooming measures. So this is after a slap on the wrist, if you like, a call from the regulator.
1: Sadia's here with more on this. So what is the sort of differentiation that Ofcom is making here between those different platforms?
4: So one of the things that the government is looking at in this discussion about whether or not to ban social media for under-16s is what the tech companies themselves are doing. And we know, of course, last year the Online Safety Act came into place, and the Ofcom, which is the media regulator, which regulates all of this, has looked at data from before that law change and after to figure out if tech companies are doing enough. And they say that they're failing in doing anything. And all of this, while there are plain evidence that there is harm being caused. This data that they've done that is part of this children's online safety tracker that they have. And some of the things that they've found in this is that there's very little change. So in terms of the number of children who are aged between 11 and 17 who say that they've experienced harmful content online, that number has barely changed since the new law came into place. The number of children who say their own personal feeds remain sort of the most likely place through which they're exposed to harmful content, that number has also not changed very much. And 9 in 10 children who are aged between 8 and 12 are using platforms that have an age restriction of 13. So a real big problem there in terms of what's happening. And they say that the tech companies keep saying to them, oh, everything that we've done is safe and we have all the safety measures in place. Ofcom had also given YouTube and TikTok in particular until the end of April to come back and set out what it's done. And they say neither of those platforms have come back and done that. So this is what the platforms themselves have said. A Meta spokesperson said that they've invested in tools and policies to ensure that teens have a safe and positive online experience. TikTok says that it's very disappointing that Ofcom has failed to acknowledge their long-standing but also their newer safety features. And a YouTube spokesperson said the platform provides industry-leading and age-appropriate experiences for young people. So I think the standoff between the social media companies, the tech firms, and the regulator is going to continue.
1: Senator Grissom, thank you.
0: Now, a few weeks ago, we told you about the potentially deadly impact of working with engineered stone. So that's stuff like quartz kitchen worktops. And later today, lawmakers in California will vote on whether to ban it, potentially becoming the first US state to outlaw its use.
1: In what doctors are calling an epidemic, the state has recorded over 560 cases of silicosis. It's an incurable lung condition linked to the quartz workshops. Katie Barfield reports for us from Los Angeles.
6: This room is now Jose's world, needing oxygen 24/7. He can't work, can't drive, can't even play with his grandchildren.
7: The disease is aggressive. It's unpredictable. Sometimes I don't want to see anyone. I don't want to speak to anyone. And it's all because of this.
6: He's one of hundreds of California workers who contracted silicosis, a deadly lung disease, from inhaling dust while cutting quartz worktops.
7: I have four children, 14 grandchildren. I've overheard conversations between them and my wife where they ask her what she's going to do when she's alone. I hold on to my faith. I ask God for more time to live.
6: You might have quartz worktops like these in your own kitchen. Recently, I reported on the beginning of a silicosis crisis in the UK.
8: I'm absolutely sure there are people who have silicosis who are unaware that they have it walking around the UK at the moment.
6: In California, it has already become an epidemic. The US state has seen more than 560 diagnoses and 31 deaths from silicosis in tradesmen working with engineered stone, with 98% of all cases being Latino workers.
9: Yeah.
6: This is Anna's husband, Victor, a countertop worker, before the silicosis took hold. 5 years ago, she lost him to the disease.
10: I pray here, and when I am sad, I come and speak to him. It's been 5 years, but I wish that he was still here. I miss him so much.
11: Before he passed away, his health was terrible. At night, I was afraid that he wouldn't wake up the next morning. He was always wearing his mask, but it doesn't mean the mask could protect him. He still got the disease.
12: And how do you feel about this product, quartz engineered stone, still being sold, still being used, you know, around the world?
11: I feel bad because this is going to happen to other families. And there are families with children, and they will be orphans without a father.
6: There has been a growing campaign in California for a ban on the use of engineered stone, the same move that Australia made 2 years ago. California's Occupational Health Board has been debating whether to start that process.
12: Hi, James. Nice to meet you. I'm Katie. How are you doing?
6: James Nevin's law firm, Brayton Purcell, is representing hundreds of silicosis patients.
13: Well, we started approximately 3 years ago with 20 cases. As of today, we're up to 750 clients. I mean, this is just off the charts epidemic. When it comes to high content crystalline silica, artificial stone, wet methods, ventilation, mass do not work.
12: What would you say to the UK about what we could maybe expect coming down the line?
13: The silicosis that is diagnosed is the tip of the iceberg because most of it is not getting diagnosed. The problem is so much worse than people realize. People just aren't looking.
12: The industry body that would meet with us is called the International Surface Fabricators Association. They represent both the manufacturers who make engineered stone
9: and the fabricators who cut it.
14: I trust our industry and the ones that are doing it properly, and I trust that the information that they're saying, that it can be done safely, it is done safely. I do trust that.
9: But why even bother working with a product that has been proven to have a risk of silicosis when there are, like you say, zero silica alternatives available? Why even do that?
14: Yeah, you're trying to pigeon me into an answer. I'm not going to give you one. So, but good.
9: But
14: good
9: why
14: try.
9: Not?
14: Why not? Because that's not my, that is not what we are not representing the product. We're talking about licensing on behalf of the fabrication community. And, you know, we are product neutral.
6: Behind the debate over the safety of engineered stone are more and more people whose lives are being destroyed. They want the rest of the world to listen to them before it's too late. Katie Barnfield, Sky News, Los Angeles.
0: Look, it's such a powerful report by Katie. We are interested to get your views on this one. Maybe you've got a quartz kitchen worktop. Maybe you know someone affected by this. Get in contact. You can email us at mornings@sky.uk. That's mornings@sky.uk. Right, let's return to our main story, shall we? And the measures the government is introducing to try and alleviate some of those cost of living pressures over the summer. Summer of savings, we're hearing. The Chief Secretary to the Treasury, Lucy Rigby, is here. Good to have you on the programme. So just talk us through the announcements you're making to try and help support people with the cost of living.
15: So the Chancellor's going to be talking more about this in the Chamber later on today. But the key thing that I want to talk about this morning is about the free unlimited bus travel for children between 5 and 15 right across England. So what we're trying to do, you referred to it as the summer of savings. What we're trying to do, we recognise that families have got stretched budgets at the moment. You're a mum like me. You sort of think ahead to the summer holidays. It's sort of, you know, it's wonderful to have the children off school, but equally you're thinking, okay, so is it going to be clubs or what are the things that we're going to do together? And so, as I said, because we know that people are struggling with the cost of living at the moment, we're trying to take off the pressure just that little bit so you can, with that free bus travel for children, can go and see relatives, take the children to the cinema or the museum, whatever it is, but just try and ease the pressure a little bit. It's part of a package of things the Chancellor's going to be talking more about in the Chamber. It comes on the back of what the Prime Minister announced yesterday on fuel duty. There are further measures there as well, specifically on red diesel and HGV vehicle excise duty as well. And look, as I said, you know, we've been talking about the cost of living for sometimes we recognise that it's the key thing that's affecting people at the moment, and we're trying to bring those costs down.
0: Is there a bit of, because obviously the inflation data most recently was actually pretty good, but is this a reflection and an acknowledgement that things are going to get harder this year?
15: Look, because of the decisions that the Chancellor has made, you're right. So the inflation data was heading in the right direction. The growth figures were also, we saw that earlier this week, heading in the right direction. We've seen interest rates cut six times, really important, particularly
0: the questions about the rest of the year.
15: For mortgages. Yeah, so we recognise that despite, you know, that then those things have happened because of the good, frankly, and fiscally responsible way that we've been managing the economy. We recognise that particularly because of what's going on internationally, there is concern out there at the moment, and that goes on top of,
0: things are going to get harder though, aren't they? That's the question, right? And I'm not blaming anyone for it or saying this is you, but you know, it's going to be a tough year.
15: Clearly, because of what's happening internationally, and particularly the crisis in the Middle East, we know that there are people are concerned, and you know we've seen the impact of that coming through. What the Chancellor has been clear about, though, Sophie, is that she will take action where we can do that. But we're going to do that in a responsible way.
0: So the one thing that the announcement doesn't mention is help with energy costs. Is it fair to say that the days of energy help, universal energy help that isn't means tested are over because we can't afford it?
15: The Chancellor was clear that she wants to monitor the situation and then she's going to intervene in a targeted way if the circumstances
0: demand it. So not universal then, that's means tested as well.
15: So what's happened, as you know, the energy price cap has come down, so it's good. The energy bills came down, so between April and June, and that's really, really important because of some of the cost of living pressures that we've been talking about. But the Chancellor said that the way that the last government dealt with this, intervened in an untargeted way, which is hugely costly for the taxpayer. The Chancellor's been clear that she's not going to rush to action. She's not going to rush to any sort of universal action in that way. What she is doing is monitoring the situation. situation internationally, monitoring the situation when it comes to our economy and the likely impact on energy bills.
0: To help with the cost of living, the government's now going to allow diesel and jet fuel from Russian crude oil to enter the UK if it's refined in other countries, so kind of predominantly India. And I just wanted to show you some research that our economics and data editor Ed Conway's been doing on this to look at how Russia's effectively been profiting from the rise in oil prices. So just to look at the first here. So this is shows, you can see the blue lines there. This is Russian oil revenues. And you can see that they were actually falling, right? So February were the lowest for 6 years. But then if you look at what happened last month, which I think we can show now, it spiked straight up, right? So as soon as oil prices go up, Russia benefits, Putin's war machine benefits. Are we comfortable that we are now indirectly helping that spike?
15: So we need to be really, really clear about this, right? There's a package of sanctions that was announced that makes life much tougher for Putin. It makes his war effort harder because this stuff goes to drones and supply of missiles and all the rest of it. So overall, the package of sanctions since this announcement is much tougher. Now, as a whole, when you know we've got a world-leading sanctions regime in this country, we've sanctioned more than 3,300 Russian individuals, entities, businesses. Now, what you're referring to, Sophie, if I'm right, are these two specific licences that we've said are going to be short-term. So we're talking about months here, and they're going to be reviewed really regularly. The reason that you have licences as part of a sanctions regime, and I know this, I used to do the financial sanctions, was in my old role as economic secretary, that licences are a really key part of the sanctions regime, such that you can sort of phase in.
0: You're saying it's short term. You can say that you can take it away again, right? That's the argument you're making. But you've decided decided to allow this to happen. So you have made that decision, right? Last October, you said you're going to ban jet fuel made from Russian crude oil. You're not doing that. Even if you say you're going to change it,
15: Because of these targeted licences, Sophie, we are managing the impact.
0: There's a lot of words here. There's a lot of words here, but the words are really important because I'm trying to explain what we're doing.
15: Because this is somehow being made out as we were going soft on Putin. That could not be further from the truth. This package of sanctions is really, really tough.
0: What is happening, though, is that this government is now going to allow diesel and jet fuel from Russian crude oil to enter the UK.
15: As I said, we're managing the impact on our economy. And now, if you look at what the EU are doing, so the EU have said they'll have a full ban by the end of 2026.
0: But they're managing the phase-in in the same way
15: that we are. So it's a phase-in because we're thinking about the impact on our economy. So the EU have said full ban by the end of the year, and they're going to phase it in over the course of 2026. So in the same way that we're saying new sanctions package that makes life much tougher for Russia, and as I said, that comes on the back of a whole host of things because our support for Ukraine, as you know, is entirely steadfast. We do have these licences. They're going to be reviewed really regularly. Our aim will be to end them as soon as we possibly can. But we're doing that so we can manage the impact on the economy.
0: I just have two other questions I was keen to ask you before I know you have to go. The first is a story we're running today about a man called Ben Stimson. So he's a British national, but he's fighting for Russia.
15: Right.
0: So I guess my question is he a traitor? And given the fact that he also has a Russian passport, by the way, should he be stripped of his citizenship?
15: Sophie, so forgive me, I don't have the details of his individual case. Clearly, matters of citizenship are for the Home Office. And I'm sure they'll give you a statement on this later today. There are, as you know, particular rules around statelessness and stripping people of their citizenship. But clearly, this guy's a pretty reprehensible individual if he's over fighting for Putin.
0: And then just finally, I wanted to get your response to Rachel Reeves dealing with a heckler. So she was at a petrol station, right? And this guy came, was shouting at her, probably actually, I'm sure he has legitimate concerns. Maybe he's finding his cost of living pretty difficult. He swore at her and she came back by saying that it was, I'm British.
15: I think anyone that knows Rachel knows that she's pretty robust and she'll give as good as she gets. So I think I'm right in saying she shouted right back. But the key thing, as indeed she made reference to at the time, is that what we're doing on fuel duty, right? And maybe the guy who shouted at her wasn't aware of the good stuff that we're doing on fuel duty. Maybe he can drive past again and he'd be a bit more polite.
0: Okay, thank you very much indeed, Lucy Rigby, speaking to you as there. Coming up, we're going to be talking about the outbreak of Ebola in the Democratic Republic of Congo. We'll be talking with Dr. Ekwuaro Obuka about that outbreak.

0: 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TuneIn has got what you need with all the sports podcasts right here. 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
3: The World Health Organization's warning of an outbreak of Ebola in the Democratic Republic of Congo and Uganda, which is believed to have infected around 600 people and could last for at least a further few months.
4: So today the UK is announcing it's going to provide up to £20 million to help contain the Ebola outbreak. And that money is then going to go to support frontline health workers, who of course are at risk of infection, improve infection control and also disease surveillance, so trying to work out how widespread it is.
3: Joining us now is Dr. Ekwuaro Abuku, former president of the Ugandan Medical Association. Thank you so much for joining us. Is Uganda seeing a lot of cases, or is it mainly currently in the Democratic Republic of the Congo?
5: Yes, thank you very much. The epidemic is centered around the DRC, with which we share a very long border of 700 kilometers, which is porous. We have twice a week flight from Eastern Congo to the Entebbe International Airport. And because of that, we have designated ourselves as very high risk, including rather specifically 12 districts in the eastern border with the DRC. And of course, the hazard being Ebola, very, very contagious and highly fatal. That's why we are saying that Uganda is at very high risk. However, we must put this into perspective that we have only two cases which are imported from the DRC. They came to seek care in Kampala here. One died and was repatriated to DRC. One is still undergoing care. Over 100 contacts are under surveillance. And again, we must remember that in all of this, we still have the ongoing bigger problems like malaria, which kill over 15,000 in Uganda alone. But Ebola, because of the nature of the disease, brings about fear, brings about drama, limits our trade and travel. And that's why we say it is a very high risk and we consider it a very big problem.
4: Yeah, as you say, it's the sort of fatality of it, isn't it? The deadliness of it that is so worrying. How difficult is it to really get a handle on how many people have Ebola?
5: In Uganda, it's not difficult. We have the capacity. The health system is strong. We have had 8 outbreaks before. We have mounted very, very strong responses. In 2019, there was a similar situation of 4 spillages from DRC. Of course, we spent a bit of money, $25 million. We also put up a very good response in a very short time, in less than 4 months, I believe, and we conquered it. Unfortunately, the system in DRC is weaker. They took 6 weeks to detect the first case, suggesting that perhaps the health system wasn't robust, the resources were not available, given the dwindling of international aid, especially from the U.S. government and its other development partners. But I'm hearing that the WHO is mobilizing resources to ensure that an effective response is mounted in the DRC. We must understand that an effective response means detecting and confirming the virus within 7 days of the outbreak. They took 6 weeks. Meaning they had a 5-week delay, showing that the health system was not as responsive in the DRC, even though they have had 17 outbreaks before.
4: So it's so interesting, to be honest, to hear the contrast between the DRC and Uganda, you know, as you kind of lay it out, and the impact that 6-week delay could have had because of the fragility of their healthcare system. You mentioned the aid cuts. What kind of impact could that have?
5: Sorry, come again?
4: You mentioned the aid cuts.
5: Of course, the aid cuts, this money, the way it used to work is that it was easily accessible. Like in our experience in Uganda, government has money, but government moves slowly. So what happened is that this money of the USAID, money from UK aid and so on, WHO, was available to non-state actors whose systems are more efficient in terms of releasing money and deploying the rapid response teams to the field to investigate in time and then collect the samples, interview individuals, send the samples back to the, again, highly dependent, a central laboratory that is highly dependent on funding from the U.S. government. This is called the Central Public Health Laboratory in Kampala. Do the investigations quickly and return the results. So this money, which was available and making work flexible and easy and efficient, is no longer the case. Right now, of course, the U.S. government has signed a direct agreement with the Ministry of Health, and the money is, I believe, centralized to the Ministry of Health. But in Uganda, I would like to say that I think the situation is under control. No other new cases detected, only suspects being investigated for up to, of course, 21 days of the incubation period, at which point they will be released.
3: Dr. Obuku, thank you so much for joining us.
5: You're welcome.
3: Now, the government has delayed plans to tighten sanctions on Russian oil imports amid concerns over fuel supplies and prices. Well, under the proposals, diesel and jet fuel made originally from Russian crude could still enter the UK for a temporary period, provided the oil is refined in a separate country. Keir Starmer insisted the changes would not weaken existing restrictions on Russia. Well, joining us is Tom Keating, the director of Centre for Finance and Security at RUSI, who's also someone who is sanctioned by Russia, I think I'm right in saying.
6: Yes, for my sins, I am.
3: Interesting to have you on to discuss this. Just talk us through, very good morning to you, by the way, talk us through your assessment of what was announced yesterday versus what wasn't quite announced yesterday.
6: I think the most important thing that was said yesterday was said by Chris Bryant, which was it was a communications train wreck by the government. As Ed Conway had on his package earlier on, in October last year, the government announced its intention to stop importing oil products that had been converted in third countries such as India. So it was an intention. That intention was meant to come to pass around about now, and they have basically delayed the intention as relates to diesel and jet fuel. So two things are true. The sanctions are stronger than they were before, but not as strong as they could have been.
3: And specifically allow us to import these jet fuel, diesel products that have originated from Russia in the first place.
6: Exactly. So, I mean, you know, we are continuing to fund Russia's war in Ukraine. I mean, that's a black and white statement. But so are the Europeans. I mean, they import a huge amount of energy from Russia. So I think, you know, the details are boring, but the details are that the government intended to do this. It's delayed it. And therefore, yeah, we could have been tougher today than we otherwise are.
3: I mean, it is obviously, as you state, a fact that Europe has continued throughout to buy more from Russia. I guess they historically, before the war, also got a lot more from Russia than we did. I guess my question.

0: moral high horse to be on relative to the Europeans, relative even to the Americans, to say we really are doing all that we can to help Ukraine, and we might have lost some of that ability.
1: Yes, I mean, the UK economic ties with Russia, as you say, lower than many European countries, like, say, Germany, for example. So the UK has relatively fewer levers to pull. And also, I think the optics in all of this as well. I don't underestimate how closely the Ukrainians watch what the UK is doing. You know, the steadfast ally, we go back to the Boris Johnson era, standing shoulder to shoulder, continuing under this government. So it's just an embarrassment, frankly, for Downing Street. It was poorly communicated. I think people will move on. But the bottom line is, I think another critical thing in this is it just shows how vulnerable the UK is to decisions that are being made outside its control. You know, the war in Iran is nothing to do with the UK, but the war in Iran is inflicting these kinds of decisions on the Prime Minister.
0: In terms of shortages coming forward or not, I mean, do you think this is an attempt to offset a government expectation that we're going to have outright shortages, or is it a cost of living measure and the worries in the months ahead aren't that severe?
1: I mean, I think arguably the government has been opportunistic. The day before, Scott Bessent, the US Treasury Secretary, extended the license the United States is giving for Russian exports of oil. So coming the day after that, I wonder whether somebody thought, you know, a good day to announce something overshadowed by what the Americans have announced, and that they've been opportunistic. But at the end of the day, you know, the UK, you know, as the analysis shows, the UK is extremely vulnerable, and we do not have energy security in this country. And so ultimately, the government has to make choices which are good for the UK, even if they are embarrassing on the global stage.
0: Assess for us the state of the Russian economy. Where was it in February before the Iran war started? Where is it now?
1: So they're obviously benefiting from the increase in oil price. But I think one thing that people overlook is what the Ukrainians call their kinetic sanctions. They're getting much, much better at targeting Russian energy infrastructure, refining infrastructure in the country. So, you know, that's an industry which is in deep trouble under attack from Ukrainian drones. So, you know, the Russian economy is not in a good place. It really is not in a good place. Read the morning news from Russia every morning. Even newspapers that support Vladimir Putin are pointing out to stress in the Russian economy. That's not good for the Kremlin.
0: Tom, thanks so much for joining us. Really interesting.
1: Thank you.
0: Your perspective. Time for a quick look at the weather.
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5: Great news for the bank holiday, because it's going to it will become increasingly warm and sunny this weekend, with temperatures climbing to the high 20s. Parts of the Midlands and South East could even see values close to 30 degrees Celsius, but the North West Bay will be largely cloudy at times. This morning, it's a bit of a dull start with some extensive cloud and outbreaks of rain across Scotland, Northern England and North Wales. It will be drier in the south with cloud breaking to give some brighter spells. Skies will continue to clear from the south with warm sunshine extending northward. And temperatures in the sunnier spots will top 20 degrees Celsius. At many parts of the country will have a daytime high in the late teens.
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0: Jubilation for Aston Villa fans. The club is crowned champions of the Europa League. Their first trophy this century. We'll look at the action next.
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5: What more do you need?
6: So we're expecting a speech from Rachel Rees, the Chancellor, later today, announcing the government's cost of living package. She's going to be talking about a potential 5p cut on fuel duty that she announced yesterday. She's going to be talking about free bus fares for kids over the summer. What she's not going to be talking about, though, is universal support for energy bills.
7: No, and again, the great expectation now is that that will be means-tested if it arrives later this year. Obviously, energy bills aren't expected to soar over the summer months, so they've got a bit of time here. And that will be in contrast to after Russia's invasion of Ukraine, where clearly it was universal. But given how tight finances are, quite understandable.
6: Let's discuss this in a bit more detail, shall we? The Shadow Chancellor, Samuel Stride, is here. Do you welcome some of those cost of living measures announced by the government?
8: Well, look, anything that helps to get prices down a little bit, of course, is to be welcomed in that sense. I think some of the approach, though, is completely flawed. This idea that you go in and start dictating to supermarkets what price they should be charging on certain
6: which
8: goods.
6: Which they're not doing.
8: Is a very, okay. Well, they're using various levers to try and do that, and their position seems to have been sort of moving around. But the reality
6: is... I think their position is they're not going to do that.
8: Well, they're going in and trying to use levers to suggest that that is the way that these supermarkets should behave. And I think the problem with that is both that it leads to potentially shortages on the shelves, and it puts a lot of cost pressure down the supply chain right the way up to the farm gate. And these are businesses that are already struggling under the tax policies of this government, for example.
6: The one thing they're not going to do is universal support on energy bills. The Conservatives obviously did that under Liz Truss. It cost, £40 billion? I mean, is that too expensive?
8: So I think where we are now in the economy at the moment is we are not in the kind of position we were when we went into the pandemic and had to end the Ukraine-Russia war and the inflation at that time. And we're not in a position, therefore, to be able to support, to provide sort of very large levels of support. And I think that is down to the fact that the government has mismanaged the economy since they've come into office. We haven't had the growth. We've had higher inflation than our competitors. High and rising unemployment, for example, and that's left us in a very fragile position. So I think the ability for the Chancellor to step in and act here is very limited, and that's why we're seeing some token things. I mean, at the end of the day, we take tariffs off chocolate bars and peanuts and dried fruit. I'm sure that's useful to a degree, but it's not going to be able to provide the kind of support that's really going to help people, I think, as we go into this higher inflationary environment as a consequence of the Middle East war.
6: Part of the problem is, though, you know, the £40 billion that you did spend on the energy package, which I know was important to people, right, but it wasn't means-tested, that just got shoved on national debt, didn't it?
8: So at the time, if we wind back the clock, firstly, we got the economy into a position where just before the pandemic, for example, we were running a budget surplus. So we had the public finances under control.
6: You didn't pay for that £40 billion package through your incredible management of the economy because it just got shoved onto the debt.
8: At the end of the day, we had the capacity to do that at the time. If you look at the debt to GDP ratio, as the economists put it at that time, it allowed that headroom to do those kind of things. And we are not now in a position where the Chancellor is able to do that. And that is a situation of our own making. You look at the amount, you talk about borrowing. This government over this Parliament will borrow about £250 billion more than the plans that they inherited from the last government. So they are addicted to borrowing, to taxing businesses, and that's feeding through to a weak economy, which I'm afraid is not in a good position to lean into the challenges we now face.
6: Can I get your take on Rachel Reeves being heckled at this petrol station?
8: Yes.
6: The guy shouting at her, swearing at her, and she kind of turned around and said that she loves this country and one of the things she loves about it is good manners.
8: Mm.
6: Are you on Team Rachel, or do you think it was a...
8: Well, I'm definitely not on Team Rachel, because I think she just made a complete mess of the economy, I'm afraid. And people are right to be angry and disappointed because they are suffering. But on the point... You know, I'm coming to it. On the point of good manners, she is right that at the end of the day, I think our discourse around politics, and no matter how much we strongly we feel about things, should be civil and polite. And I think that's part of, being British, and I think that's something that we should fight for. But in terms of people feeling deeply disappointed, in some cases rightfully angry about decisions that this government have taken, then I think many people are right to feel that.
6: Nigel Farage says that he would buy the guy a pint.
8: Well, that's Nigel Farage. Nigel Farage is about saying things that make you ask me that on this programme, so he gets to ventilate even more, position and profile and so on. What this country needs, actually, is serious, deep thinking, about particularly around the economy, in terms of how we rewire our economy so it is stronger to meet the kind of challenges that we've been discussing in this interview. And that needs serious, grown-up politics, OK? It's not all jumping up and down saying, look at me, and trying to get the limelight. It is about doing the deep, hard thinking about the future of our country. And that is what the Conservative Party is doing.
6: OK, thank you very much indeed. Nance Ryan speaking to us there.
7: Now, it was a historic night for Aston Villa, winning their first European title in 44 years and ending a 30-year trophy drought altogether.
6: Yeah, so they had a 3-0 win over the German club Freiburg in the Europa League final, and it sparked absolutely jubilant scenes across Birmingham and Istanbul, where fans travelled for the game as well.
7: So here is some of the highlights. A remarkable achievement for the head coach, Unai Emery, by the way, who's now won the competition 5 times. That was the first goal coming. Superb volley from Yuri Tielemans.
6: If you thought that goal was good, take a look at this. Right on half-time, it was a curling effort by Emiliano Buendia, and it was a goal that had the Prince of Wales off his seat in the celebration too. William was only one when his side Villa last lifted a European trophy.
7: But still Prince. The third goal came from England forward Morgan Rogers, sealing the victory very convincingly. 23-year-old became the youngest player to score and assist in the Europa League final. Villa, 3-0 winners in Turkey.
6: And just look what it means. A pure elation back home in Birmingham for fans as they reacted to the opening goal. Imagine what they were like by the third one.
7: Yeah. Would have given them time for one or two more pints too. Lucky people. And the Prince of Wales obviously watching on. This was the moment they lift the cup. I love that he gets his phone out as well.
6: Yeah.
7: I'm sure he'd be able to phone up and say, can you send me the actual footage? of course, a performance to remember for the club. Fantastic stuff. Unai Emery as well. Wow. 5 Europa Leagues. Do you
6: Amazing.
7: Know this little trivia question? He's won 5 Europa Leagues with 3 different clubs, and Villa, V-I-L-L-A, appears in the name of all 3 clubs.
6: That is a great fact.
7: Isn't that unbelievable?
6: That's a great fact.
7: Villarreal, Sevilla, Aston Villa. How random is that?
6: That's excellent.
7: It is a good
6: Although
7: fact.
6: Although Sevilla's
7: you.
6: Got an A, not an E. Oh, no, they all got A's.
7: No, Seville, the town does, but Sevilla...
6: Yeah, sorry. It's been a long week. I'm actually
7: It's not really Sevilla,
6: sense.
7: Is it? We're being a bit
6: Sevilla.
7: British.
6: But anyway, the fact stands. It's a great fact.
7: It's a good fact. Congratulations, Unai Emery, former Arsenal manager, has proven himself unbelievably, resoundingly, yeah. after being unceremoniously let go. So congrats to him. Congrats to Villa fans. Enjoy.
6: There's been a development in this extraordinary story that is happening for Southampton because they've lost their appeal against expulsion from the Championship player final. for spying on their semi-final opponents, Middlesbrough. They've lost the appeal. I mean, this is a devastating, of course, for Southampton fans. The rules do state that you cannot do this. You cannot spy on another team's
7: training
6: within 72 hours of a match. So they did break the rules.
7: Yeah, I think, you know, Sol Campbell said it absolutely right yesterday, didn't he, to us? Like, the rules are the rules. They've broken it. But how stupid and how unfair is it on both the fans, obviously, yeah, but the players too, because this was just a crazy decision by the leadership and whoever ultimately made the choice. And Sol Campbell said yesterday, you are spoilt for the videos you can watch of football. It's not like, you know, when lower leagues weren't televised back in the day. Just if you want to assess how they play, watch endless hours of it.
6: And they're going to be punished for it, that failure by the management. You know, they've lost their appeal, they've lost their chance of reaching the Premier League. They're probably going to lose an awful lot of their players as well, because that's how it's done. You know, the financial implications of it. Tough time to be a Southampton fan.
7: That's it for this hour. We'll be back with all the day's top news next.
5: We're trying to see as much as we can.
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0: Good morning, it's 8 o'clock. Welcome to Mornings with Ridge and Frost.
1: With Sophie and Wilf, good morning from both of us.
0: Government announces the Great British Summer Savings Scheme, but what difference will it make to the cost of living crisis?
1: Ofcom criticises YouTube and TikTok for not doing enough to keep children safe online.
0: The kitchen counter material, which has caused over 500 cases of silicosis, we report from Epicenter in California.
1: We'll also be live in Istanbul as Aston Villa secure their first trophy this century.
0: A goal that's deserving of a royal seal of approval. Villa winning the Europa League in style with the future king and Villa fan watching on.
1: Good morning. Thanks for being with us today. We're going to start by talking about the cost of living. Look, it is a persistent problem. It's something that everyone is feeling, and it's been made worse by the war in the Middle East. Yesterday, it became clear ministers have been pressing supermarkets to try and cut costs for shoppers. Today, the government announcing a raft of measures to try and, I guess, make it a bit easier to get by.
0: The government are calling it the Great British Summer Savings Scheme. Let's have a look at some of the details. They're planning to cut import tariffs on 100 food products, including chocolate, biscuits and dried fruit. Kids aged between 5 and 15 will be able to travel for free on buses in England throughout August. But it's also important to note that what isn't in there, there's no immediate help to lower energy bills. So our political correspondent, Lucy, is here. And Lucy, I guess we wouldn't have expected immediate help on energy bills because they haven't gone up yet.
2: No, and actually, Rachel Reeves has said a number of times previously in the past couple of months or so that there is going to be means-tested support, that it won't be universal. And what they always talk about is what the Conservatives did when Russia invaded Ukraine, just kind of came out with this universal support package. I think it's fair to say what they are still trying to do is say that they really are focused on the cost of living. They said it at the beginning of this year. Of course, Westminster has kind of been a bit derailed recently by what's going on in Number 10. Will Keir Starmer be Prime Minister at the end of the year? So they're trying to bring the focus back to the issues that everybody's facing, the issues that people kind of decide how they vote on, right? The local elections were really bad for Labour, and they know that that's because people feel pinched. So they're trying to announce some of these things here. Positive announcements that people will welcome, free bus travel for kids in August. That is a really good thing. But what's lurking in the wings is, inflation was down yesterday, but all of the forecasts suggest that things are going to get worse. And the government is trying to wait and see so that it can announce something that's targeted. But let's just listen to the Chief Secretary to the Treasury, Lucy Rigby, and what she was saying on that earlier.
1: So the one thing that the announcement doesn't mention is help with energy costs. Is it fair to say that the days of, energy help, universal energy help that isn't means tested are over because we can't afford it?
3: The Chancellor was clear that she wants to monitor the situation and then she's going to intervene in a targeted way if the circumstances
1: demand it. So not universal then, that's means tested as well.
3: So what's happened, as you know, the energy price cap has come down. So it's good the energy bills came down, so between April and June. And that's really, really important because of some of the cost of living pressures that we've been talking about. But the Chancellor said that the way that the last government dealt with this, intervened in an untargeted way, which is hugely costly for the taxpayer, the Chancellor's been clear that she's not going to rush to action. She's not going to rush to any sort of universal action in that way. What she is doing is monitoring the situation internationally, monitoring the situation when it comes to our economy and the likely impact on energy bills.
1: There was a moment, wasn't there? Rachel Reeves was at a fuel station, at a petrol station, as they tend to be known, petrol station, not fuel. Don't know where that came from, talking about fuel duty. And she was heckled and she hit back. Let's listen.
4: I love our country. And one of the things about our country is good manners. Not very British. Right. Very good.
5: Great.
4: Put that on the telly.
2: It is funny. But it's also serious. So my first reaction was, I would have cried. You know when you can feel your face heating up when someone is shouting at you like that? I would have. I think I would have wept. And good for Rachel Reeves for responding in the way that she did. But also, this is a window into what politicians face when they're out and about and they're not in Westminster. And I suppose there is a serious point here. This person was making a valid point. It's how a lot of people feel, that things aren't changing, but done in quite an aggressive way. Yeah. And she fought back.
1: Merle Stride had that view as well, interestingly. He said the same thing. You know, her rival, right, you know, he'll say all sorts of things about Rachel Reeves' policy, but he said on this, he backs her, that, you know, we have to be more respectful in our politics and not abusive.
2: Yeah, it wasn't done in a very polite way. She's right. It wasn't very... he didn't really have very good manners, did he? But I think what's interesting is this type of thing cuts through to people. Mm. People want to see personality from their politicians. Mm. And when we get a little window into what they're like off camera, people love it.
0: Yeah, I think it's a really interesting one. And, of course, Nigel Farage, though, taking the other approach, saying he'd buy that person a pint, and we'll be talking to Reform shortly. For now, Lucy, thank you.
2: Thank you.
0: Defence Secretary John Healey has accused Russia of dangerous and unacceptable behaviour after a confrontation over the Black Sea between Russian pilots and the RAF.
1: So the Ministry of Defence has said that one Russian Su-27 aircraft flew as close as 6 metres to an unarmed British spy plane. Now, that is close enough to trigger the plane's emergency systems.
0: This all comes in the context of pressure on the government and their support for Ukraine after the announcement yesterday to allow diesel and jet fuel from Russian crude oil to enter the UK.
1: Keir Starmer yesterday had a call with the Ukrainian President Volodymyr Zelensky to offer reassurance.
0: And we got the statement following that call, Downing Street spokesperson saying the Prime Minister reaffirmed the UK's steadfast support for Ukraine and set out our ongoing commitment to do everything possible to debilitate and degrade Putin's war machine. He outlined how the UK was ramping up measures to crack down on Russia's economy, including through the new package of sanctions announced yesterday, and that as a result of the UK's actions to date, there will be less Russian oil on the market, with Russia weaker as a result.
1: So what is going on? We wanted to look in a bit more detail about that apparent easing of sanctions on Russia at PMQs. Keir Starmer flatly refused to acknowledge to MPs that was what happening. Here is one person who has been trying to get to the bottom of it all in a neutral way. That is our very own Ed Conway.
5: Now, has Britain reversed some of its sanctions on Russia? It's a slightly complex story, but let me just kind of take you through some of it. And I guess, you know, the overarching kind of background to this is that we are really dependent in this country on imported jet fuel from overseas. This is just showing you around the world, who are the biggest importers of jet fuel? Just bar none. And you can see the UK is right at the top. We need a lot of jet fuel into this country. We've got lots of airports. We don't make much of the stuff domestically. So we've got to import it. And historically, you know, a lot of that jet fuel came from the Middle East. Historically, some of it came from Russia. Then, of course, you had the invasion of Ukraine. And when the invasion of Ukraine happened, sanctions were imposed on Russia. And all of a sudden, we weren't able to import jet fuel. This is just showing you levels of jet fuel imports. But look what happened at the same time with our jet fuel imports from India. So this is from India. Jet fuel imports at the time, kind of 2022, when all those sanctions on Russian imports went into place, jet fuel imports from India went up quite a bit. Here's the interesting thing. If you look at a lot of that jet fuel that we're importing from India, a lot of it has come originally from Russia. That's the critical thing. And we've been talking about this for quite some time. And actually, just last year, in October, the government said, look, we're ramping up sanctions against Russia. And among the things they are going to tackle, or they said they were going to tackle at that point, they said that they were going to ban imports of oil products refined in third countries from Russian origin crude oil. In other words, that's exactly the kind of thing that you see with some Indian crude imports and jet fuel imports. So they said back in October they were going to do that. Roll on to where we are today. And obviously, there's a lot of focus back on this again. So I showed you the fact that we're really dependent on imports of jet fuel. Well, on top of that, we don't have much in the way of stocks of jet fuel. And then you have what's happening in Hormuz. They have big question marks about whether we're going to be able to get any jet fuel at all. And all of a sudden, the government is kind of worried. And they're worried because of that. They're worried because we're seeing cancellations of flights at many airports around the country, partly because of jet fuel being short. And so that's what brings us on to today. Now, you've got those new sanctions that they said were going to go into place. They said it was going to affect all of those products coming from other countries, which may have started as Russian oil. But now, all of a sudden, we had this announcement. It's kind of complex, the details of it. But basically, if we roll through this, what you see is it says that some of the Russia regulations do not apply to what's mentioned in this license. And what's mentioned in this license, I'm going to scroll down a bit so you can see, it is jet fuel and diesel. In other words, the sanctions don't apply to that stuff. And that's, you know, significant, because if you look at the picture of just how much money the Kremlin was making from jet, well, various different bits of kind of crude oil revenues, it was going down up until recently. In fact, it was the lowest. In February, it was the lowest, their revenues from oil and gas, the lowest in 6 years. Well, now, that's oil prices, and you can see the higher oil prices are, the higher the revenues are. Oil prices have gone up, and also the Kremlin's revenues have gone up. In other words, partly as a result of higher oil prices, you can see those revenues are at the highest in 2 years. So Russia is doing better. And thanks to this change in the UK sanctions regulation, we are, I'm afraid, going to continue to be a part of that.
0: Ed Conway there, breaking down the numbers as ever. Now, Ofcom says it is still concerned that TikTok and YouTube are not safe enough for children and have not made changes to improve online safety.
1: So Meta, Snapchat and Roblox have all agreed to introduce stronger anti-grooming measures. It's after Ofcom asked them to do something about it following this call from the regulator. Sadia Chowdhury is here. So I guess they kind of welcome some of these small steps, but the overall thing is they're saying that there's an awful lot of companies just not doing enough still.
6: Yeah, there's a lot of discussion around who needs to do more. Is it the regulators? Is it parents? Is it the government? Is it the tech companies? Ofcom is the body that regulates tech companies, and they're saying that not enough is being done. But not just that. They're saying that these tech companies are failing in protecting children, that they know that there are harms, that there is evidence to show that, and that they constantly insist that they have got safe practices in place. And so what they're looking at is, if you remember last year, the Online Safety Act came into place. And so what Ofcom has done is looked at the data before that law change and after. And they're using a children online safety sort of indicator that they use for this. And they say that the data shows that when you look at the number of children aged between 11 and 17 who say they've experienced harmful content online, that number hasn't really changed since before the Online Safety Act came in. It's similar when you look at the number of children who say that their personal feeds, this is the stuff that is pushed towards children, is the most likely route through which they are exposed to harmful content. Again, that number has barely changed. Slight improvement, but not that much. And then 9 in 10 children who are aged between 8 and 12 are using online services that have a minimum age requirement of 13. So that's quite a shocking number of children using that. With its new powers, Ofcom had asked TikTok and YouTube to set out how they'll make these feeds more safe for children by the end of April. They say that neither of those companies have gotten back to them about that. The regulator also says that neither of the firms have committed to any significant changes that have been set out by Ofcom in specific demands. You can guess what these companies are saying. They're basically saying that they've actually got all of these tools and safety policies in place. Meta says that investing in tools and policies, they're investing in tools and policies to ensure teens have safe, positive online experiences. A TikTok spokesperson said they're very disappointed that Ofcom has overlooked and failed to acknowledge their long-standing but also their newer safety features. And a YouTube spokesperson said that its platform provides industry-leading, age-appropriate and high-quality experiences for young viewers, and that they're working with child safety experts to deliver those protections. So I think that this discussion around who should do more, there is clearly, from the tech side, a real push to say we're already doing enough and it is not up to us.
1: Thanks very much, Sadia.
0: Now, Aston Villa have won their first European title in 44 years, ending their 30-year wait for a trophy.
1: Villa were crowned Europa League champions after a 3-0 win over the German club Freiburg, sparking wild celebrations.
0: Let's bring in Sky Sports News' Rob Jones, who joins us from Istanbul. Rob, no doubt the celebrations there from Villa fans, as wild as the pitches have been in Birmingham, on what was a resoundingly convincing victory.
7: Yeah, in front of Aston Villa's most famous supporter, Prince William, it was a performance fit for a king last night from Aston Villa, who were the pre-tournament favourites for the Europa League right from the start of the season under their experienced manager, Unai Emery, who had won this tournament four times before, got to five finals before last night, and justified why he is one of the elite managers in world football by leading Villa to, as you said, a dominant performance over the German team Freiburg, who were playing in their first major European final, only their second ever final of any sort. But Villa were excellent right the way through the game in Istanbul, scored two goals in the final 5 minutes of the first half, first through Yuri Tillemans, and then the goal of the night from Emi Buendia, a brilliant curling effort to make it 2-0 before the England forward Morgan Rogers finished the job towards the start of the second half. And there were thousands upon thousands of Villa fans here in Istanbul over the course of the last few days. There were only 10,000 that were able, in theory, to get into the ground last night. I think there was more than that. There were certainly thousands more in Taksim Square, where the fan park was set up. And as you said, Aston Villa ending their long wait for a major trophy. There have been some tough times in the last decade or so. Villa relegated 10 years ago, some financial problems. They would have been quite close to some real issues financially had their new owners not come in 8 years ago. But last night, their crowning night, beating Freiburg. They'd already secured Champions League football through their league position for next season. That would have been secured had they won the Europa League, which they did as well. And now there will be a parade through the streets of the second city this afternoon, starting in the Jewellery Quarter, ending in Centenary Square. Villa will celebrate amongst their people back in Birmingham. And even at the start of next season, there is something to look forward to as well. Villa will go into the European Super Cup final. That could be an all-English affair if Arsenal can beat Paris Saint-Germain in the Champions League final next week.
0: Lovely stuff. Thank you so much for that. Well, time to talk politics again now. In fact, we're going to quickly come off on the back of this topic. I'm joined, as you can see, by the former Conservative Chancellor, Reform UK member, Nadeem Zahawi. You just told me, I didn't realise this, I shouldn't have. You're a Man U fan, but yeah, you want to congratulate Villa this
8: morning. I do, because I was the Member of Parliament for Stratford-on-Avon, and of course Aston Villa is our local team, and huge congratulations to Nassif Sawiris, and Emery's done a phenomenal job there. Mm-hmm. And of course, the Prince of Wales clearly has another career absolutely ready for him. Brilliant football pundit and clearly a passionate Villa supporter.
0: More of a genuine Villa fan than David Cameron, your former colleague, who once got confused.
8: I shall never forget that. The West Ham, yeah. Aston Villa debacle.
0: Villa doing much better than West Ham. Didn't mean that in a bad way to West Ham fans. Let's talk politics. Yep. And start with what we're expecting to hear from the Chancellor today. I mean, is it right this time round, unlike when you were in government with the Conservatives, if there needs to be extra help with energy bills, possibly with other areas as well, like food, that it should be means tested?
8: Look, I think that what Rachel Reeves has done is admirable, but, and here's the big but, right? When you look at the cost of fuel, and she got heckled yesterday by a feisty working class bloke who clearly is feeling the pain in that petrol station she was in. If you don't, in a world where you're borrowing and having to service debt, you know, our debt servicing by next year will be £120 billion a year. If you don't make the most of your own assets, North Sea, gas, oil, what do you say to the nation? That, oh, well, you know, I'm going to keep buying more from Qatar, Russia, dare I say, which is disgraceful in my view, but I'm going to also try and find a way to means test you. I think she's in a bad place on this stuff. This government's in a bad place on this stuff because they haven't actually realised the urgency of the situation in the United Kingdom economically. And by the way, across Europe, we got rid of Liz Truss when the 10-year bond got to 4.7%, right? It was trading at 5.2% last week when I checked. We're in a bad economic place, and all this tinkering at the edges doesn't solve the bigger problem. And I just think this government, the reason they're failing so badly, and by the way, it doesn't matter if they change, you know, managers, if we are back to the football analogy, mm-hmm. if they get rid of Keir Starmer, they're going to tack further to the left, higher taxes. Even West Streeting today is talking about higher taxes. You know, young people who might today have a job and then look at getting on the housing ladder and then try and, you know, when I left university, I bought my first flat for £79,000 on Putney Hill, right? Did a bit of work on it, sold it, traded up. All that he's going to punish with higher capital gains tax today. That's Wes Streeting, one of their candidates. Okay. So they're in a bad place on taxation overall because there's no growth in the economy. When they came to power, they talked about growth. They haven't talked about growth for 2 years.
0: Unclear what the reform policy, therefore, would be on energy bills. But let's talk about the heckling, because you mentioned it. And the heckler might well, as you said, have had very legitimate concerns about the cost of living and may well be struggling. But he also called the Chancellor a piece of shit. Nigel Farage said he'd buy that person a pint. Is that the type of politics, the type of discourse we want?
8: He's demonstrating his pain, right? He may be emotional, but he's an ordinary bloke who is basically trying to tell his leaders, right, the second Lord of the Treasury, living in number 11 Downing Street, that he's feeling terrible.
0: I get that, but was her pushback legitimate to say, let's have saying that we should have good manners, as was her point. Should we not have a better discourse where we can? People might be angry, people might be struggling. Mm. But Nigel Farage saying, I'm going to go and buy this person a pint, almost encourages to call politicians swear words. And, you know, at the same time, we all talk about people's safety and security. Should we at least reflect on that and say, look, maybe he's got a legitimate point, but I don't endorse that kind of language?
8: I just think, ultimately, for a political leader, you've got to feel people's pain. Nigel Farage, my friend David Amos, all of our friend Joe Cox, right, all gave their lives for public service by being murdered by evil people.
0: Don't we want to take the temperature down?
8: Nigel has to have
0: right.
8: an unbelievable security that the government doesn't pay for. He has to pay for it himself, right, because of the risk to his life. That doesn't mean we deflect, right? What I don't like about what this government does and Rachel Reeves.
0: But who's
8: right?
0: deflecting?
8: She's deflecting because suddenly it's all about manners, not about dealing with the issue, right? Ultimately, the country's in pain, right? People have to try and get to work to earn a living, and the price of the petrol pumps, because of their policies, because Ed Miliband is so fixated on basically making us poorer because net zero has to be delivered above people's wages, people's livelihoods. It's mad. Of course people are going to be angry, but feel their anger. Don't start deflecting about language. We sit here, you and I have spent, 30 seconds, maybe a minute, talking about the language. Why don't we talk about the real issue, which is that man's real pain?
0: Both are important.
8: I don't disagree with you, but I'm just saying, for political leaders to deflect, in my view, is unwise.
0: And you know, the first answer or two was on the economic situation. Sure. You mentioned there Nigel Farage's security. Let's talk about the £5 million gift from Christopher Harbourne. Was it for security or was it a reward for campaigning for Brexit over 25 years?
8: So, a couple of things to say on that. First of all, the tax expert, ex-Labour activist Dan Needle yesterday annoyed a lot of people who are attacking Nigel by saying they've looked at it and there is no tax issue, there is no issue with a £5 million gift from Chris Harbourne to Nigel Farage. It's a personal, private gift Nigel.
0: He says that his expectation is it isn't taxable. That doesn't address whether it should or shouldn't have been declared.
8: I completely agree with you. On the declaration, if you read the rules, the parliamentary rules, which I think why Nigel's on very safe grounds on this, it says that if you enter Parliament, and by the way, when he received the gift, he wasn't even in Parliament. If you enter Parliament within 12 months beforehand, if you feel that a financial contribution will affect the business of the House, then you should declare it. Now, if you haven't even considered going into Parliament and a good close friend gives you money, right, if the quantum is what bothers people, let's have a different discussion. But if a friend gives you money, right, and you haven't even considered entering Parliament, why would it affect the business of Parliament? So I think he's on very safe ground on this. Clearly, look, because Nigel is doing so well, because the party's doing so well, you know, you saw the results in the local elections, the media are going to come after everything he does in his life, and that's to be expected. Well, and he's grown up enough to be able to deal with it, and he's dealt with it on many occasions
0: now. That's not the reason.
8: And by the way, let me just give you one final thing, one tiny thing. This whole story came out before the local elections. We live in a democracy. People get to make their mind up. They read the story about the 5 million gift.
0: So what?
8: And they still voted for reform.
0: That's so fine. That doesn't change whether we need to investigate.
8: I don't disagree with you.
0: The reason people are focusing on this isn't just that he is a high-profile, successful politician. It's because it's £5 million. Mm. It's not normal. It's because it came from someone who is the biggest political donor to your party. Mm. And that's why people focus on it. And just to come to your point about whether or not it should be disclosed, the code does allow for a gift to go undeclared, even if it was in the 12 months before he became an MP.
8: If it doesn't affect the business of the House.
0: As long as, quote, it could not reasonably be thought by others to be related to membership of the House or the members' parliamentary or political activities.
8: Correct.
0: Political activities is quite broad. And if it was...
8: But if a person hadn't even yet considered going into Parliament, right, and he's been given a gift, surely it can't affect the business of the House. Do you see what I'm saying?
0: But political activities isn't the business of House. But the point on this I'm coming to is if it was a reward for campaigning for Brexit, it is political. If it was with a nod or a wink to going into continuing that campaigning in a different way, then that is a problem.
8: But it's not that. That's my whole point. Right? This is a private gift from someone that has been a friend of Nigel's for many, many years. What's clearly bothering you is the quantum, right? If this was...
0: I think it bothers a lot of people.
8: No, because...
0: let's deal with that. Abnormal.
8: Okay, so let's deal with that, right? Nigel requires literally a team, right, probably as big as the Prime Minister's to protect him because of the level of threats to his life, right? The government has said it will not. Previous government, Conservatives did the same thing. They will not protect him, right? Would we rather see Nigel dead or being able to pay for his security for the rest of his life? That is ultimately what we're talking about here, right? My choice would be I'd rather see him safe and be part of our very, very good team that will, I hope, fix the country when we win the general election.
0: Well, look, I unequivocally hope he stays safe and has security needs. Obviously, he's changed his tune and said it is a reward for campaigning for Brexit, which is something political. We need to move on because we're nearly out of time. Finally, wanted to ask you about Maker Field. Why is Robert Kenyon the right man for that?
8: Local, understands what his constituency is about, genuine. You know, when he chose to be an army reservist and fight for this country, Andy Burnham is fighting for his own political ambitions. I'll put that as mildly as I can. I like Andy. I've known Andy for years. We did some good work on the children in care and care leavers and the care leaver covenant. He did really good stuff. But he's in it for very different reasons. He's not in it for the people of McAfee. Let's be honest, right? He's in it because he wants to displace Keir Starmer. I think Rob is exactly the right guy that should win, and we're going to fight and knock on every door to make sure he does.
0: Can you understand when people then question, in light of that framing of it, if you're the right type of candidate for reform going forward?
8: Of course they can, but we live in a democracy, and if I put my name forward, people can make a choice. I chose to join Nigel in reform. Why? Because Nigel wants to turn this country around. He's seen what Meloni's been able to do in Italy. He wants a team with him who've got the experience of running big departments. You know, I ran the Department of Education. Of course, I had a summer at the Treasury where we did some good work on nuclear. You know, investing in nuclear was really important for the economy. We live in a democracy, ultimately. I had a choice. You know, do I leave the country because I think this government is hopeless and doesn't believe in growth and is taxing higher and go and live. I've been very blessed in many ways. I've had a great business career. You know that. It's fight or flight, right? I didn't choose to fly away and go somewhere else and live in Monaco or Milan or Portugal or the UAE. I chose to stay behind because I think it's worth fighting for reform to get this government out and to get a decent government that does invest in this country, that does control the borders. You know all that. You know, 200,000 people have come in illegally, right? Today, we get a warning from Europe saying that men from the Iraqi army, from the Afghan army, angry men, are coming into the UK, right? What are we doing about it?
0: Nadeem Zahawi, thank you for joining us. We appreciate it. I mentioned one of the candidates there in the upcoming by-election. Here is the current list of candidates, Andy Burnham for Labour, Robert Kenyon for Reform, Michael Winstanley for the Conservatives, Alan Howland, Lord Hope for the official Monster Raving Loony Party, Rebecca Shepherd for Restore Britain. We expect further candidates for other parties to be confirmed soon. We're going to take a quick break. When we come back, we'll be talking about the latest migration figures.

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4: Well, in around an hour's time, the latest migration figures will be released, and they're expected to show a further drop in net migration. Well, despite that, a new poll has found the vast majority of people believe migration in Britain is rising.
5: Well, joining us now is the director of British Future, Sundar Katwala. Great to have you with us. Always, Sundar's always a very, for viewers who don't know, a very thoughtful thinker on all of these issues. It's interesting, isn't it, the split between what is happening on migration and people's perception of it. Why do you think that is?
6: I think it can take a while to catch up because everyone knows there was record immigration in the last parliament, and we find that only about a sixth of people have heard that that's changed. You can't really see the level of immigration in the streets. You can only hear about it through the news and politics. So in some ways, we're still having the political debate about the very high levels. I think there's also the very visible lack of control of boats crossing the channel. And that makes people think that that's most of immigration and that's going up. It happens to be that the boats have also started to fall. But I think a government that has reduced immigration, it inherited very, very high levels, 600,000, 900,000 as the peak. It's brought that right down to below 200,000. But people are still more focused on the boats than they are on the overall numbers of visas.
4: In terms of legal migration and the numbers falling so significantly, to what extent do you think that is the type of response to government actions that the government wants versus unwanted departures, young workers who decided they can find a better job elsewhere?
6: It's mostly a deliberate decision to reduce immigration. Actually, this government inherited changes from the last government that meant that it was going to fall to about 400,000. This government said it wanted immigration to be at a sustainable level, but it didn't say what a sustainable level was. And so whether or not they need it to go a lot below 200,000, the immigration story is not well understood. I think most of the people who leave the country are recent migrants to the country who came in those big flows. Some of the British people leaving are people who became British from Bangladesh, from Poland and from other countries. So a relatively smaller number of people might be, British born citizens going out to the UAE or somewhere like that. So the big story on the falling net migration is a fall in immigration, not a rise in emigration. But emigration fluctuates because governments don't control it.
5: I'm interested in that, actually. I didn't realise that was the case. So that's quite interesting context to the kind of emigration story as you see it. When we talk about people's concern over migration, I always think that, we lump all migration into one bucket, and actually people feel very, very differently about people coming over to study or someone coming over to work or whatever it is, to illegal migration that people feel very strongly about when they look at the boats coming in, for example, washing up on the shores of the UK. Do you think that's partly explains, I guess, people's feeling that migration is still high?
6: I think that's one of the biggest factors. In this research, 55% of people say they would like the overall numbers to be down, but that splits by politics. So reform voters very strongly feel that, conservative voters think that, centre-left voters are as likely to say, I'm OK with the numbers, even though they don't know they've fallen. But even the people who want to reduce immigration then don't say they want to reduce doctors or nurses or engineers or fruit pickers or care workers. So I think the control issue the public have is about asylum and refugees. People are split. Some people are very sympathetic to people on boats but want a control system. Some people have no sympathy at all to people on boats and wouldn't take any refugees anyway. So that's a very big partisan divide. But I think because the politics of asylum is so heated, we hear a lot about that and we don't hear as much because the politicians don't argue about it, about the big fall in the number of care workers or the big fall in visas for work. Student immigration is a very big part of that, and that's been going down a bit as well. But you know, it's still, you know, about a third of the migrants are students, some of whom stay for a couple of years afterwards.
4: Sander, thanks so much for joining us. Really interesting.
6: Thank you.
4: Now, a few weeks ago, we told you about the potentially deadly impact of working with engineered stone. That's workers fitting things like quartz kitchen worktops. Later today, lawmakers in California will vote on whether to ban it, potentially becoming the first US state to outlaw its use.
5: So doctors are calling it an epidemic, and California has recorded over 560 cases of silicosis, which is an incurable lung condition linked to the quartz worktops. Let's get a taste of Katie's report.
7: Here in California, a deadly kitchen dust is destroying lives.
8: I miss him. I miss him so much.
9: It was the work that I chose without knowing it would cost me my health or even my life.
7: Doctors here are calling this a silicosis epidemic.
10: Using the toxic substance is unconscionable.
11: But the industry is reluctant to change.
7: Why even bother working with a product that has been proven to have a risk?
12: You're trying to pigeon me into an answer. I'm not going to give you one. So, but good try.
7: Why not? Is this what's in store for the UK?
13: The problem is so much worse than people realize. People just aren't looking.
5: Look, we're interested to hear your views on this. Mornings at sky.uk. There have been a couple of people emailing in on this. Eleni saying if people refuse to work with these products, then there would be no demand and the product would then go. A really interesting one coming in from an anonymous builder, actually, a man who's been a builder for many decades now, saying that actually, you know, he ended up working on one of these quartz worktops, and he was talking about how the process of fitting it, having to be cut using a saw, electrical uter, the dust was incredible. So it's just very, very interesting to hear about someone in the trade effectively saying they were quite shocked by the process of fitting and installing this product, cutting it, and that in their view, this is a story that is going to be absolutely huge because of the sheer number of these engineered worktops, quartz. I mean, they're sold. You can buy them anywhere. They're in kitchens all over the UK, and the impetus is going to be.
4: Katie's reporting on this has been absolutely at the front, so do scan the QR code there to watch her full report if you haven't done so already. Let's have a look at the weather.
14: You're looking happy.
15: Well, the forecast looks good.
14: So you've sorted the travel insurance then?
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4: It'll become increasingly warm and sunny for the bank holiday weekend, with temperatures climbing to about 20 degrees Celsius. Parts of the Midlands and Southeast could see values as high as 30. However, the northwest will be largely cloudy at times. This morning, it's a rather dull start with extensive cloud and outbreaks of rain across Scotland, northern England and Wales. It will be drier in the south with cloud

0: Some people think that Talk Sport's just a clever name, that we just talk sport. But that's absolute balderdash. We breathe it, dream it, think it, play it and eat it for breakfast wrapped up in an English muffin. So, if you want to get seriously sauteed by soccer, poached by the Premier League and marinated by monster news and reaction, listen to Talk Sport. It's not just a clever name, dude. 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A bit salty. 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
16: Now, over the last few weeks, Nigel Farage has faced calls to explain a £5 million gift he was given in 2024 from the Thai-based billionaire Christopher Harbun.
17: Well, Sky News tracked the billionaire to the island of Koh Samui, where our Asia correspondent Cordelia Lynch spoke to residents to try and get a sense of the man who has so much influence over British politics.
18: To find Britain's elusive and biggest political donor, we've come to the pristine shores of Southeast Asia. We're on the hunt for crypto billionaire Christopher Harbun.
19: But here in Koh Samui in Thailand, where he lives and has business interests, he goes by the name of Charkrit Sakunkrit.
18: He's bankrolling Reform UK and gave a £5 million gift to Nigel Farage in 2024. That's now being investigated by the UK Parliament's watchdog. But here, Mr. Harbun is all about wellness.
20: One of the things that we try to help all of our guests that come along is change one thing on each visit.
18: That's him talking here, the five-star Kamalaya Hotel he owns and sometimes stays in. Dr. Narantorn Sirasintorn took part in a talk with him in 2024.
21: I see many billionaire, but he is very nice. He is quite humble and he is quite open.
19: Did he talk to you about himself, about living in Thailand and his business?
21: We don't go deep in that part, but what can I feel that he dedicate and he try to support Thai business, Thai opportunity like in Thailand.

0: we are the wellness hub. And what he built in Gamalaya, I think, is one of the most, it's called global wellness destinations.
1: Christopher Harborne is a very low-profile individual. He may have lived for more than 2 decades here in Thailand, but he's pretty hard to find many traces of. But he's a billionaire with access to the luxuries of a billionaire, and we've just been told that through this gap here is the helipad that he sometimes uses, arriving on occasion by himself, sometimes with his family.
2: He splits his time between here and Bangkok, and while he's given the largest ever single donation by a living person to a British political party, here he's known for far smaller, charitable donations.
1: One of the small bits of information we have been able to pick up is that his luxury resort donates money to local school children if they've done well in their exams. And this is one of those schools. And we're about to meet one of the children that have received money from him.
2: Alice is 9 years old. She was given 100,000 baht as a reward for her results. More than £2,200.
1: We did, of course, ask for an interview with Christopher Harborne. We haven't heard back yet from his team on that, but what they did tell us is that he's not actually in Thailand right now. He's abroad, clearly keeping a very low profile. The impression you're left with after a few days here is that this is a man not just hyper-focused on politics, but laser-focused on extending life too, even if he's giving very little away about his own.
3: Cordy, there for us trying to track down Christopher Harborne. Let's talk more about that gift that was given by Harborne to Nigel Farage, £5 million. Tax specialist Dan Needle joins us now from Tax Policy Associates. Very good morning to you, Dan. Thanks so much for joining us. You've done a deep dive, as you so often do into these things, into whether or not this gift was taxable, not going into the parliamentary rules about whether it should be declared or not. Your conclusion ultimately was that it wasn't taxable.
4: That's right. In the UK, we don't normally tax gifts as income. If you give someone a £10 Amazon voucher, they don't pay income tax on it. I think everyone knows that. What comes as a surprise to people is if you give your friend £5 million, they also don't normally pay tax on it. Normally.
3: And what are the sort of swing factors you've been looking at that would change it from being a gift to, in fact, it being, you know, for work and it be income? I mean, what has to be done for it to qualify as not a gift, as it were?
4: So the one we're all really familiar with is a tip. If you go to a restaurant, have a meal, get a bill, you don't have to give the waiter a tip. You probably do. That is taxable for them. And the reason is that they just provided you a service and the tip is connected to that service. So if Mr. Farage had ever provided any services for Mr. Harborne or his companies, and right now we've no evidence that he did, but if he ever did, then it could well be taxable. So that's one way.
3: And there's two explanations we've had so far, and the fact they've changed is kind of interesting. One is to provide security services, albeit it's a decision it seems Nigel Farage has made after receiving the money. The other is as a reward for, you know, 25 plus years in the past of campaigning for Brexit. Do either of those qualify as a service?
4: So a reward sounds like it might, and it does change things a little, but we think still probably not, because campaigning for Brexit is not a service that was performed for Mr. Harborne. It was a political position. And again, if there were no actual services provided by Mr. Farage to Mr. Harborne, we think that's nothing. Now, the security cost is interesting. If the payment was made to, if you like, subsidise Mr. Farage's business, cover the security costs, and Mr. Farage is going to take a tax deduction for the security costs, then maybe at least some of the 5 million could be taxable. But we don't know if that's the case.
5: And what's the process for whether or not this is something HMRC would look at. Do you expect them to have a look, or do you think that they only do it if there's a referral? What happens?
4: So most gifts between family members, HMRC has no interest in. But when you see large gifts between people who are not relatives, HMRC often does inquire. There was a famous case a few years ago where the late Bernie Eccleston made £40 million of gifts to his lawyer. And HMRC were all over that. It ended up going to two tribunals, which ruled that no, of course, they weren't gifts. They were really hidden payments for the lawyer's services. So I wouldn't be surprised if HMRC opened an inquiry here and asked Mr. Farage for more details, asked to see the documents. But even if the rationale is exactly as Mr. Farage says, it's possible that they documented it in a way that does create tax. That sometimes happens. So yes, it would be unsurprising if HMRC take a look.
3: Can I just ask one final question, Dan, hypothetical, because this has been denied as the reason. But you mentioned the idea of looking backwards, campaigning for Brexit didn't qualify as a taxable event. What if there was, albeit it's been denied, in fact, a sort of, will you campaign going forward? Will you in fact be an MP? That's what I would like you to be going forward. Would that be taxable, or is that still outside of what would qualify as a service?
4: Let's say Mr. Harborne gave you £5 million to agree to become a Sky News presenter. That 100% would be taxable because it's an inducement for taking up a role. The funniness here is, even if that was the agreement, which is denied, it wasn't an agreement to become an MP. It was an agreement to become a candidate, which is different. So we think it still wouldn't be taxable. I should say there is one other thing, which is if there was an actual promise for Mr. Farage to do a certain thing in return for the £5 million, then again, it could be taxable. But a mere expectation he's going to take positions Mr. Harborne likes isn't taxable, because otherwise all political donations, or most of them, are made because people expect it's going to help someone with whom you agree politically. So we have to be careful. We clearly aren't going to tax all political donations. Are there ways that this one was different? Not clear to me it is.
5: Dan, can I ask you about Angela Rayner? Because this is another case that you've been looking into as well, and specifically this decision by HMRC to not impose a penalty. Was that a decision that surprised you?
4: So initially, all I had to go on were the facts in the report from the Prime Minister's ethics advisor, which said that Ms. Rayner had been advised by two sets of advisors to get tax advice, and she hadn't taken it. And in those circumstances, I expected a penalty. So I was very surprised by the announcement. I then had a surprising discussion with Ms. Rayner's lawyer. Now, he spoke to me with her permission. So whilst he's an eminent KC, and I don't think he'd lie to me for a second, he is her lawyer, so he's advocating for her position. And what he essentially told me was that the Prime Minister's ethics advisor got it wrong. And the 2 days that Sir Laurie Magnus had to go through the documents wasn't enough. But this lawyer had spent much longer going through it, and he'd discovered that, in fact, Ms. Rayner had received clear advice, and it was perfectly fine for her to then rely on that and not get additional advice. So if what he says is true, and it's not more complicated than that, they understand HMRC's position. But of course, I haven't seen the documents. And lawyers advocate for their clients. So I can't just say, oh yes, that completely clears it up. It is still in the box marked small mystery.
3: But it's interesting, because I read your extensive op-ed on this. Correct me if I'm wrong on this. It's almost like your conclusion was, if that's the case and HMRC's decision is accurate, then she perhaps shouldn't have had to resign in the first place, and Sir Laurie Magnus, the Prime Minister's ethics advisor, might have got that wrong.
4: That's partly why I find it so difficult to just say, oh, yes, this one's over, we've got an answer, because the answer I was being given suggests that she was wronged and she was treated harshly and she did nothing wrong. But I can't just accept that on the basis of the word from her lawyer. I think it's fair for us to say, well, we have this letter from Sir Laurie Magnus, he looked at it carefully. That is evidence. If you want me to believe something else, you're going to have to provide some evidence, and we don't have that.
5: Yeah, it makes complete sense. The thing I think, Dan, if I can be honest with you, that I admire about you is your even-handedness across all parties. Like, it feels like you've looked at these issues without fear or favour in exactly the same way, no matter who the politician is. And, you know, you've gotten a few kind of social media spats over it as well. I mean, it must be quite tough personally, in a way.
4: Not really. I mean, any lawyer is used to getting flack, and normally you're getting flack from the person on the other side who's trying to do your client in, or you're even getting flack from your own client, and that's difficult to deal with. But flack from random nutters on the internet, pretty easy.
3: It's even-handedness, but also meticulousness and, dare I add, glorious geekiness.
5: Yeah, glorious. Yeah, exactly. That's very
3: true. We're fans of geeks, just to be clear.
4: you're very kind.
5: Power of the geek.
3: Dan, great stuff. Thanks so much for joining us. Really, really interesting on both those topics. Could talk more broadly about tax policy with him another time.
5: Well, we'll have to try and get him on again.
3: 40 seconds isn't enough.
5: No, it isn't.
3: To go around the houses of all of UK tax policy. That obviously does it for the main part of the hour. We'll be back again shortly with all of the day's top news, including what little tweaks to tax we might see from Chancellor Rachel Reeves announcing today a set of measures to try and help people with the cost of living and its potential to increase as the year goes on.
5: Yeah, exactly. They're obviously worried about it. We're going to be discussing it in just a few moments. Plus, of course, a reaction to that heckle, which you've probably seen by now.
6: We're trying to see as much as we can.
7: We're in an area that's just been reclaimed.
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12: I've been waiting for this for 2 years. It doesn't feel like a big homecoming.
13: It was never going to be pretty. War isn't pretty.

0: Good morning. It is 9 o'clock and welcome to Mornings with Bridge and Frost.
1: We're Sophie and Wilf. Very good morning from me as well. Lots ahead.
0: The government announces the Great British Summer Savings Scheme, but will it make a difference to the cost of living crisis?
1: Ofcom criticises YouTube and TikTok for not doing enough to keep children safe online.
0: The kitchen counter material that's caused over 500 cases of silicosis. We report from the epicentre in California.
1: Also today, the big week of football continues with a goal that's deserving of a royal seal of approval as Aston Villa win the Europa League in style in front of their most famous fan, Prince William. A very good morning to you. So it was me there, wasn't it?
0: Yeah.
1: You weren't going to help me out.
0: Sorry.
1: Just staying silent. We both weren't focused enough. Apologies. We're going to start by talking about the cost of living. It's a persistent problem, made worse, of course, by the war in the Middle East. Yesterday, it became clear that ministers have been pressing supermarkets to cut costs for shoppers. Today, the government's announcing a raft of measures to try and make it a bit easier for people to get by.
0: So they're calling it the Great British Summer Savings Scheme. We can look at the details of what they're announcing. Firstly, they want to cut import tariffs on 100 food products, including chocolate, biscuits and dried fruit, to try and bring the prices down. Kids aged between 5 and 15 will be able to travel for free on buses in England throughout August, so right in time for the summer holidays. But look, there's some stuff that isn't in there too. No immediate help to lower energy bills.
1: Let's talk about it all with Lucy, who's here with us again. And I guess that no immediate help is to be expected, because the energy price cap means energy bills at least haven't gone up yet, even if they're expected to from July.
2: Yeah, and I think the government has been making this argument for some time. So when the war broke out in the Middle East, we saw, obviously, the cost of oil soar dramatically straight away. And what the government then did was step in with this intervention for customers who rely on heating oil, those people who were immediately feeling the impact of those hikes. And ever since then, the government has kind of been trying to play a long game. Over the summer, energy usage down, energy bills, as you say, because of the price cap, have come down by just over £100. They don't think that the kind of the worst effects of this will be felt until the winter. So they're trying to create this detailed plan. Crucially, though, not for everybody, like we saw under the Conservatives when Russia invaded Ukraine. And let's just hear what the government said about that earlier.
3: The Chancellor was clear that she wants to monitor the situation and then she's going to intervene in a targeted way if the circumstances
0: demand it. So not universal then, that's means tested as well.
3: So what's happened, as you know, the energy price cap has come down, so it's good the energy bills came down, so between April and June, and that's really, really important because of some of the cost of living pressures that we've been talking about. But the Chancellor said that the way that the last government dealt with this, intervened in an untargeted way, which is hugely costly for the taxpayer, the Chancellor's been clear that she's not going to rush to action, she's not going to rush to any sort of universal action in that way. What she is doing is monitoring the situation internationally, monitoring the situation when it comes to our economy and the likely impact on energy bills.
0: I mean, they are trying to push the stuff that they are doing, aren't they, as well, the kind of tariffs, and I guess we're expecting a few more measures as well when Rachel Reeves speaks later.
2: Yeah, and they announced yesterday that fuel duty will remain frozen from September. It was due to go up by a penny. They'll keep that frozen. I mean, it's worth noting again, it has been frozen for a number of years now, so that won't materially make much difference. And I think that helps explain the situation the government is in, really. They really want to try and say to people they are focused on the cost of living. They want people to feel better off, and I don't think that you can claim that the government doesn't want people to feel better off, but they're in a really difficult position because while inflation came down yesterday, great news, yes, but all of the forecasts suggest things are only going to get even more challenging, and they know they don't have this huge amount of money to give away to people.
1: Let's rewatch the clip of Rachel Reeves where she was talking about some of what she's going to announce today at a petrol station and was heckled.
4: I love our country. I love our country. And one of the things about our country is good manners. Not very British. Right. Very good.
5: Great.
4: Put that on the telly.
1: It gets better and better. I've seen it about 10 times.
2: Yeah, I have to say we've watched it quite a lot already this morning. There are a number of ways that you can look at it. I think my takeaway is how often do we see politicians on TV? Real frustration when you're watching them because you just don't feel like you're getting the true person. You're not really getting much authenticity. They're trying to stick to the line. And then you see something like this. And the reason why it gets, you know, so many views online, for example, is because people like to see a politician kind of breaking out of them, the kind of the usual form that they take. So I think that's one thing to take away. And also, like, personally, I think good for Rachel Reeves for fighting back. There's a way to make your point. And
1: no, I think it was very genuine and endearing. We've said that a lot. Do you know what? Funny to your point there, though, Lucy, to then slightly offset this, a comment more perhaps to the government's media advisers and particularly Rachel Reeves's one, which is she's probably the worst culprit of being very contained and sticking to the script. And she came across so well when she didn't. And so it's just like, guys, unleash her.
2: And trust
1: her.
2: Many
1: Let Rachel be Rachel. It's a scene from...
0: can you use like a placard.
1: What was that show called again? I can't remember. It was my favourite. West Wing, thank you. West Wing, one of my favourites.
0: That's in his ear, by the way.
2: How many times do we need
1: people didn't imagine that I have a voice in my head.
0: I think the
1: choreography.
0: The choreography of TV, though, is so bizarre. I think sometimes people don't actually realise we have the gallery and the editor. Like,
2: I can't hear anything, so I missed
1: so
2: all of that.
1: I was psychic.
2: I was sat thinking, I was just thinking, this is great, really. But how many times do we have to kind of say to advisors behind the scenes, you know, this is the type of stuff that you need to be doing more of,
0: totally,
2: because
0: right.
2: It also engages people. Unlike us, who follow politics all the time, it engages people who don't. And those are the people that you need to get on board. So please, more of it. Let Rachel be Rachel. There you go.
1: There we go. Maybe she should run for leadership.
0: Stop.
2: Let's stop that.
1: Sorry, there's not going to be a leadership race.
2: Stop it.
1: Maybe there is.
0: What leadership race?
2: Yeah. I'm moving on from that for a bit.
1: Yes. Only for 5 weeks.
2: Until it comes back again.
0: Exactly.
1: Yeah. Lucy, thank you.
2: Thank you.
1: Now, the Defence Secretary, John Healey, has accused Russia of dangerous and unacceptable behaviour after a confrontation over the Black Sea between Russian pilots and the RAF.
0: So the Ministry of Defence has said that one Russian Su-27 aircraft flew as close as 6 metres to an unarmed British spy plane. That is very, very close, needless to say, close enough to trigger its emergency systems.
1: Well, it all comes in the context of pressure on the government and their support for Ukraine after the announcement yesterday to allow diesel and jet fuel from Russian crude oil to enter the UK.
0: So Keir Starmer yesterday had a call with the Ukrainian President Volodymyr Zelensky to offer some reassurance.
1: We got this statement from the call, following the call from a Downing Street spokesperson. The Prime Minister reaffirmed the UK's steadfast support for Ukraine and set out our ongoing commitment to do everything possible to debilitate and degrade Putin's war machine. He outlined how the UK was ramping up measures to crack down on Russia's economy, including through the new package of sanctions announced yesterday, and that as a result of the UK's actions to date, there will be less Russian oil on the market, with Russia weaker as a result.
0: So it's important to look a bit closer at what actually has happened when it comes to Russian sanctions, because look, the government is saying that it's false to say that they've eased sanctions, that actually in the round they've made stuff more difficult for Russia. But look, what is going on with crude oil? One person who's been trying to get to the bottom of it all, here's our economics and data editor, Ed Conway.
6: Now, has Britain reversed some of its sanctions on Russia? It's a slightly complex story, but let me just kind of take you through some of it. And I guess, you know, the overarching kind of background to this is that we are really dependent in this country on imported jet fuel from overseas. This is just showing you around the world who are the biggest importers of jet fuel, just bar none. And you can see the UK is right at the top. We need a lot of jet fuel into this country. We've got lots of airports. We don't make much of the stuff domestically. So we've got to import it. And historically, you know, a lot of that jet fuel came from the Middle East. Historically, some of it came from Russia. Then, of course, you had the invasion of Ukraine. And when the invasion of Ukraine happened, sanctions were imposed on Russia. And all of a sudden, we weren't able to import jet fuel. This is just showing you levels of jet fuel imports. But look what happened at the same time with our jet fuel imports from India. So this is from India. Jet fuel imports at the time, kind of 2022, when all those sanctions on Russian imports went into place, Jet fuel imports from India went up quite a bit. And here's the interesting thing. If you look at a lot of that jet fuel that we're importing from India, a lot of it has come originally from Russia. That's the critical thing. And we've been talking about this for quite some time. And actually, just last year, in October, the government said, look, we're ramping up sanctions. We're ramping up sanctions against Russia. And among the things they are going to tackle, or they said they were going to tackle at that point, they said that they were going to ban imports of oil products refined in third countries from Russian origin crude oil. In other words, that's exactly the kind of thing that you see with some Indian crude imports and jet fuel imports. So they said back in October they were going to do that. Roll on to where we are today. And obviously, there's a lot of focus back on this again. So I showed you the fact that we're really dependent on imports of jet fuel. Well, on top of that, we don't have much in the way of stocks of jet fuel. And then you have what's happening in Hormuz. They have big question marks about whether we're going to be able to get any jet fuel at all. And all of a sudden, the government is kind of worried. And they're worried because of that. They're worried because we're seeing cancellations of flights at many airports around the country, partly because of jet fuel being short. And so that's what brings us on to today. Now, you've got those new sanctions that they said were going to go into place. They said it was going to affect all of those products coming from other countries, which may have started as Russian oil. But now, all of a sudden, we had this announcement. It's kind of complex, the details of it. But basically, if we roll through this, what you see is it says that some of the Russia regulations do not apply to what's mentioned in this license. And what's mentioned in this license, I'm going to scroll down a bit so you can see, it is jet fuel and diesel. In other words, the sanctions don't apply to that stuff. And that's, you know, significant, because if you look at the picture of just how much money the Kremlin was making from various different bits of kind of crude oil revenues, it was going down up until recently. In fact, it was the lowest. In February, it was the lowest, their revenues from oil and gas, the lowest in 6 years. Well, now, That's oil prices, and you can see the higher oil prices are, the higher the revenues are. Oil prices have gone up, and also the Kremlin's revenues have gone up. In other words, partly as a result of higher oil prices, you can see those revenues are at the highest in 2 years. So Russia is doing better, and thanks to this change in the UK sanctions regulation, we are, I'm afraid, going to continue to be a part of that.
1: Conway there for us. Now, a few weeks ago, we told you about the potentially deadly impact of working with engineered stone that workers have been fitting. Things like quartz, kitchen, worktops. Well, later today, lawmakers in California will vote on whether to ban it, potentially becoming the first US state to outlaw its use.
0: Doctors are calling it an epidemic. California has recorded over 560 cases of silicosis, which is an incurable lung condition linked to these quartz workshops. Katie Barnfield reports from Los Angeles.
5: This room is now Jose's world, needing oxygen 24/7. He can't work, can't drive, can't even play with his grandchildren.
7: The disease is aggressive. It's unpredictable. Sometimes I don't want to see anyone. I don't want to speak to anyone. And it's all because of this.
5: He's one of hundreds of California workers who contracted silicosis, a deadly lung disease, from inhaling dust while cutting quartz worktops.
7: I have four children, 14 grandchildren. I've overheard conversations between them and my wife where they ask her what she's going to do when she's alone. I hold on to my faith. I ask God for more time to live.
8: You might have quartz worktops like these in your own kitchen.
5: Recently, I reported on the beginning of a silicosis crisis in the UK.
9: I'm absolutely sure there are people who have silicosis who are unaware that they have it walking around the UK at the moment.
5: In California, it has already become an epidemic. The US state has seen more than 560 diagnoses and 31 deaths from silicosis in tradesmen working with engineered stone, with 98% of all cases being Latino workers.
10: Yeah.
5: This is Anna's husband, Victor, a countertop worker, before the silicosis took hold. 5 years ago, she lost him to the disease.
11: I pray here, and when I am sad, I come and speak to him. It's been 5 years, but I wish that he was still here. I miss him so much.
12: Before he passed away, his health was terrible. At night, I was afraid that he wouldn't wake up the next morning. He was always wearing his mask, But it doesn't mean the mask could protect him. He still got the disease.
8: And how do you feel about this product, quartz engineered stone, still being sold, still being used, you know, around the world?
12: I feel bad because this is going to happen to other families. And there are families with children, and they will be orphans without a father.
5: There has been a growing campaign in California for a ban on the use of engineered stone, the same move that Australia made 2 years ago. California's Occupational Health Board has been debating whether to start that process.
8: Hi, James. Nice to meet you. I'm Katie. How are you doing?
5: James Nevin's law firm, Brayton Purcell, is representing hundreds of silicosis patients.
10: Well, we started approximately 3 years ago with 20 cases. As of today, we're up to 750 clients. I mean, this is just off-the-charts epidemic. When it comes to high-content crystalline silica artificial stone, wet methods, ventilation, mass do not work.
8: What would you say to the UK about what we could maybe expect coming down the line?
10: The silicosis that is diagnosed is the tip of the iceberg, because most of it is not getting diagnosed. The problem is so much worse than people realize. People just aren't looking.
8: The industry body that would meet with us is called the International Surface Fabricators Association. They represent both the manufacturers who make engineered stone and the fabricators who cut it.
13: I trust our industry and the ones that are doing it properly, and I trust that the information that they're saying, that it can be done safely, it is done safely. I do trust that.
8: But why even bother working with a product that has been proven to have a risk of silicosis when there are, like you say, zero silica alternatives available? Why even do that?
13: Yeah, you're trying to pigeon me into an answer. I'm not going to give you one. So, but good
8: why
13: try.
8: Not?
13: Why not? Because that's not my, that is not what we're not representing the product. We're talking about licensing on behalf of the fabrication community. And, you know, we are product neutral.
5: Behind the debate over the safety of engineered stone are more and more people whose lives are being destroyed. They want the rest of the world to listen to them before it's too late. Katie Barnfield, Sky News, Los Angeles.
0: Look, we're interested to hear your views on this. Get in contact. Emails at mornings@sky.uk. We've had loads of emails in, I have to say, already, both from people who worked in the building trade and are like, yeah, this is, you know, appalling. It's been going on for ages. But it's also the kind of dust that you get and the lack of face masks is a problem across the industry. And also from people who have these worktops, who have quartz worktops, and say that they had no idea about it. They even have cases of people saying that they asked the manufacturer and were told that, oh, no, it's fine. There's no problem at all.
1: But we should be clear. There isn't a risk if you have it at home.
0: Yes, this is very, very important.
1: This is about the high-intensity manufacturing process for those workers, and we're going to talk more about it.
0: It's cutting the stone, not having it in your kitchen.
1: Yeah. Now, to a story we've been covering closely on Mornings. Families involved in a major review of maternity care are calling for a meeting with the new health secretary ahead of a report being published next month.
0: So nearly 2,500 families are included in the former midwife Donna Ockenden's review of maternity care at Nottingham University Hospital's NHS Trust that is now examining how hundreds of babies either died or were injured.
1: Today, affected families have written to James Murray, who has replaced Wes Streeting as health secretary. They've said, "We believe it's vital that you hear directly from those affected before the review concludes, and we ask that you come to Nottingham to meet families, to listen to our experiences and understand the reality behind this report before the findings are shared with Parliament and the public."
0: I think if you speak to families, as we've done on this programme, you know, quite a lot, to be honest, in recent months, there is a frustration at the slow rate of progress and the fact that we've got a new health secretary who is going to be walking in with a whole new brief and a whole big to-do list is going to be a cause of some concern and worry, frankly, because of this.
1: Yeah, it's going to be very important to continue to watch, which we shall do, of course, here on Sky News, as we have done on that issue throughout. We're going to take a quick break. When we come back, we're going to be talking to the Online Safety Group Director at Ofcom, Oliver Griffiths, about new anti-grooming measures being introduced by some online platforms. We'll be right back.

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1: Again, major tech companies, including Meta and Snapchat, have agreed to introduce stronger online safety measures to protect children. It's in response to demands from Ofcom. But it's not all good news, because the regulator has also criticised TikTok and YouTube for failing to do the same.
2: 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Thanks so much for joining us. Good to see you.
3: Morning.
2: Start with the positives, why don't we? So you're encouraged by some of the actions some platforms have taken and their engagement with you.
3: Yeah, that's right. So back in March, we had a challenge for the services where children spend most of their time to up their game on child safety. And that was across four areas. And we're talking about the responses that we had today. And when you look at, for example, what Snap, Meta and Roblox have committed to, we think that's going to significantly improve children's experience online and reduce the risk of grooming in particular. And the NSPCC this morning are talking about especially the move that Snap has made as being a really crucial change there.
1: Just what it, because this is sort of Snap, Snapchat, which is, young people are all over this, right? Like, this is one of them, biggest means of communication. Like, I, this is like a foreign language to me. Maybe it is to you guys as well. But this is huge for young people. What are they actually doing?
3: Yeah, and look, I mean, I think all parents will recognise that as well. I mean, the amount of time that my kids spend on Snap is extraordinary. And it's essentially, it's a messaging service. And so, you know, there's been real concerns there in terms of grooming. So that you have stranger adults that are in touch with children. And, you know, actually, I think this is overdue from Snap, but it's a really important move in that what they're saying is that you'll no longer have adults who are a stranger able to contact children, and children will not be encouraged to expand their friendship groups to include strangers as well.
1: Can I just ask one other follow-up? Because you mentioned Roblox too, and again, maybe something that people are not familiar with, but Roblox gaming is all over the place for school-age kids, right? You know, 9, 10, 11, like, it's big, big thing. But there's a chat feature where you can just talk to random strangers, right? What's happening there?
3: Yeah, look, and this is really interesting what Roblox done, because you're right, they don't have a minimum age requirement. It's 13 on a lot of the other services. Roblox is much younger. And they made an announcement last month, I think, that they're looking to put in much more sophisticated age gating, and that they're looking to restrict exactly those chat functions that you're talking about. And one of the commitments they've made to us is looking to give the power for parents to reduce the chat function completely for under 16s.
2: Which platforms are you singling out that haven't responded as positively?
3: So the two in particular that we're talking about, and these are really focused on the recommender feeds. So, you know, the personalised feeds that are producing the material that children are looking at. And when we look at our research, this is really important. So about 35% of the time when children are in contact with bad content, it's because of the recommender feeds. And so, you know, we're calling out in particular TikTok and YouTube that we feel have failed to really acknowledge and address the scale of the problem that they've got with their feeds.
2: So this is interesting. The first point where there was some positive news was sort of focused on grooming and direct contact from people reaching out.
3: Correct.
2: Second point of disappointment on feeds and the algorithms, what's put up there. I would have thought Meta on the second point are the ones that could have been most exposed to not dealing with their feed. Where do they stand on that particular point?
3: Yeah, look, they've made some important moves as part of this process. You know, they're looking to extend some protections that they've currently got on Instagram to Facebook and vice versa. And, you know, we don't think that they are getting to the absolute heart of what needs to be done in terms of these recommender feeds. And, you know, and this is, you know, really the core of the kind of social media machine. And it's an area we're going to be spending a huge amount of time on over the coming months. And it's a kind of real matter of urgency for us so that we understand both, like, the algorithm that people talk about, but also making sure that their content moderation is right, so they are labelling material right, and that they understand the age of their people that are using their services. When those things are working properly, we think there'll be safer outcomes. But at the moment, we don't think people have got a grip on it.
1: When we speak to Ofcom, people previously have told us that they're keeping a close eye on what happens with Australia, right? You know, with the kind of under 16 ban. And obviously, I guess part of that is seeing if companies do more without having to pull that particular lever. Where is Ofcom's sort of thoughts on it at the minute?
3: Look, it's such an important national conversation, isn't it? And, you know, it's sort of it's a long way beyond politics. It's certainly you know, something that I think we encounter the whole time in our lives as well. Look, we're the regulator, right? The watchdog. So we enforce the rules as they stand. And ultimately, it would be for the politicians to decide whether they're going to move to a ban. You know, but I think with the research we're putting out today also underlines the kind of urgency of the issue, where you've got, you know, kids 8 to 14 are spending more than 3.5 hours a day online. You know, we're seeing that we're still coming into contact with harms too often. But on the other hand, more than 8 in 10 of them really think that they're safe and happy when they're using social media.
2: Can I have a quick final question on AI?
3: Yes.
2: Which is, seen this started to be talked about more recently, particularly as it comes to video and photos that AI have generated, altered, that a simple way to stop misinformation would be that all of those have to have some kind of bug in the top corner that says, you know, AI influenced or generated. Is that something that you think would be sensible? And is that something that would have to be legislated for? Or that if there was enough consensus behind it, that Ofcom could just implement already?
3: Well, like, it's a massive issue, right? And, you know, earlier this year, we launched an investigation against X because it was, you know, with the undressing app, which was precisely this, that you had effectively deep fakes where, you know, people bring put in really compromising positions. And, you know, that's an investigation that we've got ongoing. You know, we are working really hard with the companies to make sure that they've got this gripped. We think there are also some gaps, and we're talking to the government in terms of whether there needs to be new legislation.
1: Even on that undressing, just quickly, people are still on X saying, put this woman in, I don't know, whatever it is, you know, tennis kit or bikini. Like, that's still happening, right?
3: Yeah.
1: So I don't, you know, if there was a hoo-ha about it and then no one's talked about it, but as far as I can tell, A, it's pretty much still happening, and B, it's certainly still happening if you pay for it, pay for Grok.
3: Yeah, look, I mean, I think there have been important improvements. We've obviously got a live investigation on it at the moment, and we'll be making recommendations off the back of there and make sure that we then enforce against them.
2: I mean, that is a much more pertinent, short-term, important issue. I guess my question more long-term is, we're not talking about undressing at all, you know, just talking about things that are not generated by a human.
3: Yeah.
2: Should that not be clearly identified? Is that not quite a healthy thing to get on ahead of before AI dominates our life?
3: Yeah, look, and I think in the end that will be for government to work
2: so
3: out.
2: So it has to be legislated.
3: Yeah, look, I mean, you know, we are absolutely kind of working with companies, and we have a kind of a moral power there. But in the end, we'll need to have the legal position as well. And certainly, you know, AI chatbots is something that's right at the heart of the government's consultation at the moment.
2: The companies could get ahead of it, I doubt.
3: They absolutely could.
2: They could.
3: Yeah.
2: And I think it would lead to a huge buy-in from consumers to use their brand of these things. But wishful thinking, perhaps. Oliver, thank you very much.
1: Thanks very much.
3: We've
1: got a bit of breaking news to bring you now on Southampton. We know, of course, that they were found guilty of spying by this independent panel. They lost their appeal to be reinstated in the playoffs. The news is now that they are under investigation by the Football Association, the FA, in relation to the Spygate scandal. So the FA is now looking at whether charges should be brought, following on from that decision by the English Football League Independent Commission to expel the Saints from the Championship playoffs and dock them 4 points for the next season.
2: I mean, so obviously the investigation so far was from the EFL, it was the league itself who decided, the English Football League, to expel them from the final and dock points for next season. The Football Association's then the sort of body above that.
1: Yeah.
2: Unclear what the next level of punishment would be there.
1: Yeah, I mean, this is it's a clear escalation. Looking at where the charges should be brought, an FA spokesperson said, we will now investigate and won't comment further until we've assessed the evidence. So Southampton did admit to spying on a training session by their semi-final opponents Middlesbrough, as well as one held by Oxford and Ipswich as well. So, yeah, the FA now investigating.
2: We're going to take a quick break. When we come back, we'll have the latest migration figures, which are expected to show a further drop. We'll have those for you in any minute.
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2: Welcome back. We're now going to speak to the French economist who's making a bold case for higher taxes on the super wealthy. Gabriel Zucman wants all households worth more than 100 million euros to pay an annual tax of at least 2% on their assets, a wealth tax, essentially, if you will, where he joins us now. Very good morning to you. Thanks for joining us.
14: Thanks for having me.
2: Give us the scale of growth in wealth inequality, first of all, in recent years and decades.
14: There's been an explosion of the wealth of the super rich. It's been one of the most important evolution of the world economy of the last decades. And it's been true also in the UK. So if you look, for instance, at the Sunday Times rich list, 30 years ago, the 200 wealthiest families in the UK, they owned in wealth the equivalent of 5% of the UK's GDP. Today, they own the equivalent of 25% of the UK's GDP. Okay, it means that those 200 families, if they spent all their wealth, they could buy the equivalent of a quarter of all the goods and services that are produced in a given year in the UK. And with the growth of their wealth, there's been an explosion of their power. So that's why it matters. And number two, what we've learned from recent research, there's been an international research effort over the last 4 or 5 years, you know, that's the story I tell in the book, is that those super rich individuals, they pay much less tax relative to their income than the rest of the population. You know, above a certain level of wealth, if you have more than 100 million pounds, typically it's very easy to avoid the individual income tax. And so we are now in a situation where those extremely wealthy individuals see their wealth boom, mm-hmm. and they pay much less tax than the average taxpayer.
2: And your argument is tax, therefore, should be based on wealth as opposed to just annual income.
14: So the main proposal in the book is to create a new principle, which I think everybody could agree on, is the principle that extreme wealth has to come with unavoidable duties towards society. So there should be a minimum tax that you have to pay if you're extremely rich. I think everybody agrees with that. And so then the question is, okay, how to make it effective? If the minimum tax is expressed as a fraction of income, it doesn't work. Because the whole problem is that the very rich, they find ways to report no or very little income. So for instance, you know, a few years ago, you had revelations in the US on the taxes paid by US billionaires, and you saw people like Jeff Bezos or Elon Musk reporting very little income, paying no or almost no income tax. In 1 year, Jeff Bezos says that he's so poor that he's claiming family benefits and he receives family benefits. And there's nothing illegal in that. You know, it's just the way the income tax system works. If you find ways to report no income, then you pay no income tax. So that's why if you want to have a minimum tax that works, it has to be expressed not as a fraction of income, but as a fraction of wealth. Hence the proposal for an annual minimum tax for the super rich equal to 2% of their wealth. So just to make sure that everybody understands, it means that if you have more than 100 million pounds, we are talking about roughly 1,000 families in the UK, and you pay today less than 2% of your wealth in income tax and other personal taxes, then you would have to pay the difference to reach this minimum of 2%.
2: I guess the sort of key question on this is whether or not in time those taxes could be collected. And I think the key area here is capital gains tax. If someone's built a successful business, when they get to the point of selling that business, they should be taxed. Is a different way of assessing that, removing what exists in both the US and the UK, but it's a particular problem in the US, this step up in basis in capital gains. But clearly you want to tax it before then. But
14: yeah.
2: But is that something that needs to be addressed as well?
14: Well, I think, you know, that would be a good idea. You know, we need both, removing this famous loophole, which is a step up in basis, and some kind of annual minimum tax. I think it's not enough just to fix capital gains taxation. It's important, and to be sure, I would support that. But it's not enough because the fundamental problem is that when you're extremely rich, you can postpone the realization of capital gains. And so you can be in a situation where for many years or even many decades, you don't realize any capital gain and hence you pay no or very little income tax. But the problem is that the rest of the population has to pay tax each and every year for the very simple reason that we have revenue needs for our education, for healthcare, for public infrastructure each and every year. So why should the super rich be allowed to postpone taxation when the rest of us, we have to pay, you know, each year? That doesn't really make a lot of sense.
2: We're out of time, sadly, Gabriel, but thanks so much for joining us.
14: Thanks so much for having me.
1: The latest migration figures have just been released. Net migration to the UK, an estimated 171,000 in the year to December. I mean, that is a big fall. It's nearly halved in a year. We can now talk to Tom Cheshire, our correspondent, who has been across all this for us. I mean, it's a big drop.
15: Big drop down, nearly half, as you say, from 331,000 year before, but a big drop from nearly around 900,000 at its peak. So this is the lowest level it's been in nearly 5 years, since March 2021. So that's been driven by a few things, especially work visas. There have been far fewer of those being issued. And there have been a tightening of rules in 2024-2025, so people weren't allowed to bring family members with them nearly to the same extent, whether that was care workers, whether that was students. The amount of money needed to get a skilled worker visa in terms of salary, in terms of proving you've got earnings, that went up. And then the health and care route for overseas care workers, that was closed. So we've seen this really, really big drop. The interesting thing, I'm going to keep going through this because it's a huge data set. We've also got Home Office figures coming, but Better Future, which sort of monitors public attitudes around migration, the public thinks very much the opposite. They put out a study saying only 16% of people in the UK think migration has dropped in the last year, and it has dropped significantly. Most people think it's gone up. Most people think around half of people

0: migration is much lower, or is there also a rise or an ongoing number of people that are emigrating and leaving?
1: There's emigration is relatively stable compared to the big drop in immigration so far. Again, we'll delve into that, but it's people coming in that is seeing that reduction rather than a lot of people emigrating. But what the ONS is also saying, Office for National Statistics, which compiles these figures, and again, we'll go and dive into those a bit more, but they are seeing, you know, people who came as part of that original, you know, that really big increase, which was nearly sort of 5 years ago around that time, they're starting to leave a lot more. A lot of those would have been students. And the big drive, again, it's non-EU migration. That fell 47%. So this is the story before Brexit is we had quite high EU immigration, pretty low from the rest of the world. That changed after the Brexit rules were introduced. We saw a big increase. It was mainly non-EU migration. That is coming down. There's still the biggest companies from countries from non-EU, India, Pakistan, China. Most of the people who come from those countries are actually coming on student visas, especially sort of in the Chinese people who are coming. But again, they're all seeing big drops. So this sort of story that the government might want to tell, like, the figures are backing it up that it is coming down. The perceptions, again, it's probably, and we're waiting for some Home Office statistics. There's a lot of statistics today. It's an exciting day if you like statistics. When it comes to things like small boats and asylum seekers, those are the ones that, for small boats, for instance, it's less than we've had last year, but it's still high. It hasn't come down in the same way. And I think that's a very vivid example of something that people latch onto.
2: You mentioned the study on perception, and we spoke to Sunday Cutwater on the programme a bit earlier. Okay. And, you know, the point that he was making is that, you know, the small boats impression for people, that is what a lot of people associate with migration, even though, of course, illegal migration is kind of a small part of the whole picture, which I guess kind of perhaps explains to some extent the slight disconnect, right?
1: Yeah, and it is, as you say, it is a tiny part of the picture. If you think it's 171,000 last year for net migration, that's not just including everyone who's immigrated. Small boats is in the tens of thousands compared to that. So it's really a small amount of it. It does add to the asylum backlog as well, because all those people who arrive are processed as asylum seekers. So those are statistics they eventually show up in. But even the sort of the asylum statistics, again, it's a really small proportion compared to the government rules, the government policy, the government visas introduced. That is the bigger picture on migration.
0: But even though the numbers are a lot smaller, it's also not surprising that it continues to annoy people.
2: Yeah,
0: because it's illegal.
2: That's the thing that people feel strongly about, I think, you know, understandably. Yeah, exactly. Thank you. Really interesting to get that, delve into the data. Coming up, we've been talking an awful lot about these quartz kitchen worktops. We're going to talk next to a woman campaigning against the use of engineered stone after her brother-in-law died from the lung disease, silicosis.
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4: What more do you need?
5: Now, as we've been discussing this morning, lawmakers in California will be voting on whether or not to ban working with engineered stone. That's workers fitting things like quartz kitchen worktops because of its potentially deadly impact.
4: Now, someone who knows all too well at the reality of this is Carolyn Hudson, whose brother-in-law, I believe, died of silicosis and joins us now. Thank you so much for being with us.
6: Good morning.
4: Talk to us about your brother-in-law, George Elliott.
6: Well, firstly, I'd like to reach out to Sky News and thank you for inviting me onto the programme to discuss what I believe is something that is the next industrial health crisis. It's not exclusive to the UK, and it will be worldwide if we don't step up to the mark and raise awareness. So I'm here on behalf of my sister, Sandra, who lost her beloved husband to silicosis. Up until the point that he died, we had never even heard of this disease. And believe me, it is an excruciating disease and something that is preventable. George was a master craftsman and he had worked with natural stone primarily, but in the latter years it was the more engineered stones, the engineered stone that we see in our kitchens today. He had worked as a stonemason probably from the age of 20, 22, right through to his death when he was 63. George worked at some very prestigious places, and I think one of the photographs there showed that he actually worked at the private residences of number 10 Downing Street. That makes it all the more poignant.
5: it certainly does. I mean, my question was going to be, during this long and esteemed career he had, did he have warnings about this from his employers?
6: No. Basically, in March 2020, he started to suffer with breathlessness and chest pain. But because we were in the start of the pandemic at the time, it was very, very difficult to get fast-tracked for hospital appointments, etc., because we didn't know what we were dealing with the pandemic. So you could say that his prognosis and diagnosis was somewhat delayed. However, I would absolutely fabulous with his treatment plan.
5: I was just going to ask, in terms of the kind of history of this and the fact that we're talking about it now, was there a change in the process, are you aware of, that made this worse? Or do you think that this has caused many more deaths than we've all been aware about for decades?
6: Yes, absolutely. I think this is only the tip of the iceberg. Many years ago, I think in 2013, silicosis was a reportable incident on Riddle, but that was removed. So we've got no real understanding of what figures we're potentially faced with. I've joined a couple of silicosis support groups, and there's quite a few people on there that have all been diagnosed with silicosis. And basically, unless they're given the once-in-a-lifetime opportunity of a lung transplant, basically, they've got a death sentence hanging around their necks.
4: Honestly, I just can't really believe this story, and the more we look into it, you know, the reporting that we've done, but also speaking to people like yourself who are stepping forward to say, this is happening, we need to do something about it, it's extraordinarily powerful. And we'd just like to thank you for coming on, talking about your brother-in-law, sharing his story, and hopefully pushing, you know, for some change to be made.
6: Yeah, I mean, there is a debate in Westminster Hall, which Liz Jarvis, my local MP, has raised. So word is getting out, but we need to all come together and make a joint venture.
4: OK, thank you very much indeed.
6: OK, thank you.
4: Just extraordinary, really. And I have to say, there's been an awful lot of you guys writing in and emailing in on this story as well. We can just share some of the viewer emails on this as well. So one saying, I'm retired now, but I've worked in the industry for over 10 years. I'm quite surprised with all the emphasis on just quartz work surfaces, because granite used in kitchens can also create a lot of dust when dry processed. The same goes for builders cutting stone on site with no masks. It's happening all over the country all the time.
5: Another viewer asked the question, is there not an option to take humans completely out of the process, use robotics to do it all? Or the cutting bit, which is the bit that causes the silicosis.
4: And a third viewer, a health and safety specialist in construction, pointed to this being a problem with proper PPE not being used. You'll frequently see cutting taking place without any of this in place and exposing the general public to this contamination.
5: We'll continue to cover that story on Sky News. And if you haven't watched Katie Barnfield's full report on it, you can find it on the Sky News website and app. Now, on to a more positive story. It was a historic night for Aston Villa, winning their first European title in 44 years, ending a 30-year trophy drought.
4: A 3-0 win over the German club Freiburg in the Europa League final sparked some jubilant scenes across Birmingham and Istanbul, where lots of people travelled to watch the game.
5: Here's the first goal, which was a volley from Yuri Tielemans. It marked, of course, this trophy, at least the fifth time Unai Emery had won the competition.
4: If you thought that goal was good, look at this one. Right on half time, that curling effort from Emiliano Buendia, a goal that had the Prince of Wales off his seat in celebration. William was just 1 year old when Villa last lifted a European trophy.
5: There we go. Well, the third goal, this time from England forward Morgan Rogers, sealed victory. 23-year-old became the youngest player to score and assist in a Europa League final. Of course, Villa therefore 3-0 winners, comfortable.
4: There we go. I love these pictures. It's so joyful. That was back in Birmingham for fans who couldn't make it out there, but they were absolutely not going to not celebrate those goals. Look at that. That was just for the opening goal as well. Which is so.
5: And among those celebrating we've already showed you is Prince William. He is, of course, their best-known supporter, spotted in the stands throughout the victory. Can we just go back to the fan celebrating picture, guys, the video? Because do you know what I love about this? A, it's human. It's also often when we watch these videos, you see tons of drinks going up in the air. So they were quite clever and not spilling their drinks.
4: They've got a lot of match to watch still.
5: Jubilant, but also caring of their pints.
4: And also, can you imagine...
5: That's my type of fan.
4: Imagine the bar queue. I don't want to have to go back to the bar.
5: But you know what I mean? Usually it's just suddenly you can't see anything goes... I guess maybe it was because of the first goal. They didn't want to get ahead of themselves.
4: Exactly. A long way to go after the third
5: one. Can we watch it again?
4: We
5: love it.
4: We're going to have to keep replaying it. It's so good.
5: Oh, yes. Happy days.
4: That's a lovely place to... You'll forgive us because we have a lot of very serious, sombre news to get through.
5: I'm being told we have to see us again. I want to see it again, guys. 5 seconds left. Again, go to break with it. Go to break. No one wants to see us.
7: We're trying to see as much as we can.
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11: The whole neighbourhood has rallied around her.
12: It's been impenetrable to journalists over the last 2 years of war in Sudan.
13: I've been waiting for this for 2 years. It doesn't feel like a big homecoming.
14: It was never going to be pretty. war isn't pretty.

0: You're watching Sky Today. I'm Gareth Barlow. It's 10 o'clock and these are the headlines. Net migration to the UK dropped steeply, down by nearly 50% in the last year. The government announces the Great British Summer Savings Scheme in a bid to tackle the cost of living crisis. The kitchen counter material, which has caused over 500 cases of silicosis, we report from the epicentre in California. The media regulator Ofcom accuses TikTok and YouTube of failing to do enough to protect children from harmful content. Public inquiry into the 2023 attacks in Nottingham hears evidence from mental health bosses as NHS failures come under the spotlight. And a Villa victory parade through Birmingham this afternoon as fans celebrate their Europa League triumph. Very good morning to you. We begin with breaking news. New data released by the Office for National Statistics shows there was a massive drop in net migration last year, its lowest level since early 2021. And that actually goes back even further to 2012, if you exclude the one-off impact of the COVID pandemic and the post-Brexit emigration wave. Net migration fell to 171,000 in 2025. That's down from 331,000 the previous year. It's a drop of 48% year on year. Let's bring in our data and forensics correspondent, Tom Cheshire. Tom, what lies behind these numbers?
1: Yeah, there's a big, big drop here, especially when you compare it to the really high levels of around 900,000 we've seen. This is getting down to what it was like 10 years ago, really. So there's been a huge, huge reduction, especially in non-EU immigration. That fell 47%, and that's largely down to a big drop in works visas. Now, that is due mainly to rule changes introduced in 2024 and 2025, which stopped many immigrants being able to bring over family members. It increased the amount of money people need to get a skilled work visa. It closed some routes for the health and care route to overseas care workers. And that is what you see on the screen, is that big, big drop in total immigration. Total immigration down slightly. So we had seen that going up as well, but that's actually been more or less stable. So that is the sign that it is getting back to sort of what tended to be a normal level of net migration. It has potential to go down further. There are estimates it could get as low as 100,000. In terms of what that means for the government, for the public perception of this is really different to that graph you just saw. Only 16% of people, according to Better Futures, which is a think tank, thought that net migration had decreased. Half the public think it increased over the last year. Half the public think it will increase next year again. So there's this real disconnect with that. Now, some of that might be in terms of how people think about migration, especially when it comes to illegal migration and the small boats. The Home Office has statistics on the number of asylum claims. That's actually down 12%. It's a slightly different time period. It runs until March 2026, so it's not quite like for like, but that does show that asylum claims are down. And the same with small boats. You know, we've seen it's around 40% lower so far this year. But on the other hand, 2025 was an increase on 2024. So that may be driving some of the perceptions there. So there is this big, big fall. It's obviously not translating to public perception right now. But if it continues like that, maybe that data will show up. There is a lot of data here. We're going to pour through it, understand the trends, what's driving this, where it might be going over the next few years.
0: Well, you take a look at those trends, Tom. Let's bring in Jonathan Portes, Professor of Economics and Public Policy at King's College. Good to see you. Appreciate you making time for us. Your initial reaction to the figures out this morning?
2: Well, this is very much as expected, and I thought your correspondent did a good job of explaining the drivers. It is partly rule changes. It's partly that the that really large surge immediately after the pandemic was driven by labor shortages in lots of sectors, and also by a significant number of people coming here under both the Hong Kong scheme and the Ukrainian refugee schemes. And of course, those have the number of new people coming under those schemes has fallen close to zero. So we always knew it was going to fall. Indeed, I first said immigration is falling back in May of 2023. And indeed, that was indeed the peak, as that chart shows. But as you've just said, it takes a long time for that to feed through to public perceptions, partly, frankly, because politicians don't actually tell people the truth about migration. You know, I just rewatched Nigel Farage for example, on you filmed him a few months ago, really talking complete nonsense, both about the numbers and about why people come here. And as you've shown in this, you know, most people are coming here to work. The number of work visas has fallen. Irregular migration is a serious problem, but it's not, you know, the numbers of people coming across the channel are not that large. It's obviously a serious social problem, but it's not really where the action is in terms of overall migration levels.
0: And that imagery, for lack of a better word, of irregular migration, that is one of the contributing factors, would you think, into kind of the perception and reality and the gulf between the two?
2: I think that's right. I mean, I can see the display on the right of your screen now, where you have the correct statement, UK long-term net migration fell. The text is absolutely right. But you've got a heading saying migration crisis, and you've got a picture of a Coast Guard boat, which is presumably picking up people in the channel. What you should be showing, in my view, is a picture of a care worker, for example. That was the biggest single category of people coming here on work visas, a care worker from India or Nigeria, or perhaps a Chinese student at my university, King's. Again, another very large category of people who come in, because those are sort of those are typical migrants, as opposed to the people who are making the crossing across the channel, where, as I said, it's a very serious social problem, but in numbers, it's not they're not the representative in any sense.
0: There has been two schools of thought. There's multiple, but two central schools of thought that migration has been good for the UK in terms of boosting the economy and certainly kind of filling in. You talked there about care workers, for example, filling in some sectors that Brits maybe haven't been rushing to fill themselves. And there have been other schools of thought that say, look, people are coming here, and there's that old phrase of taking jobs. Well, what is the reality of migration for the UK economy? And what is the reality of it going forwards with these numbers falling?
2: Separate data released just a few days ago by the Office of National Statistics on employment rates show that migrants who, that on average, people from who were born outside the UK, and this is true whether they were born in the EU or elsewhere in the world, are somewhat more likely than Brits to be in work. And indeed, despite the what you hear about people coming here recently to work in low wage sectors, on average, actually, they earn slightly more than people born here. So overall, we know that immigration is a significant boost to the economy. It's good for growth. It's good for tax revenues, and hence good overall for public services. But of course, that can see, that there is a huge variety. Migrants, like people born here, are people. So there's a huge a variety of what people come here to do and what they actually do when they get here. So the picture is very mixed. But overall, and on average, migration is clearly a significant boost to the economy.
0: We saw those extraordinary years around Brexit, around COVID. We, as was being reported by Tom Cheshire, perhaps getting back to a more typical figure for the UK, certainly in maybe the more mid-term timescale. What is your projection for the next couple of years? I appreciate asking you to get out a crystal ball and do an impression of Mystic Meg. It's tricky, but if you were to do so, what direction of trend are we looking towards?
2: I think that for two reasons. First of all, the labour market, in contrast to the immediate post-pandemic years when there were these labour shortages, the labour market now is quite weak. Unemployment has gone up, not hugely, but a bit, and wage growth is falling. So that puts some downward pressure on migration. And then I think the government has frankly overcorrected in the sense that it got panicked by the sharp rise in net migration. It has, as you just said, tightened up visa routes significantly, and I think probably by too much for the good of the economy. So I think we'll probably sort of overshoot on the downside in the next couple of years, with migration falling to levels significantly below where they are now and lower than what the economy needs over the medium to long term. So it might well go below 100,000. It might even go to zero, as some analysts predict, although there is, as there always is with forecasts, but especially migration forecasts, a huge amount of uncertainty. But it's certainly going to continue to fall at least somewhat from its current level.
0: Jonathan, joining us from King's College London. Really good to see you. Thank you so much for your time.
3: Thank you.
0: Next, the Chancellor is set to announce a new initiative to tackle the cost of living. The Great British Summer Savings Scheme will include free bus travel for kids 5 to 15 years old in England this summer. Also a cut to some food prices too.
3: So the one thing that the announcement doesn't mention is help with energy costs. Is it fair to say that the days of, like, energy help, universal energy help that isn't means tested are over because we can't afford it?
4: The Chancellor was clear that she wants to monitor the situation and then she's going to intervene in a targeted way if the circumstances
3: demand it. So not universal then, that's means tested as well.
4: So what's happened, as you know, the energy price cap has come down, so it's good the energy bills came down, so between April and June, and that's really, really important because of some of the cost of living pressures that we've been talking about. But the Chancellor said that the way that the last government dealt with this, intervened in an untargeted way, which is hugely costly for the taxpayer, the Chancellor's been clear that she's not going to rush to action, she's not going to rush to any sort of universal action in that way. What she is doing is monitoring the situation internationally, monitoring the situation when it comes to our economy and the likely impact on energy bills.
0: Let's bring in our political correspondent, Lucy McDade. Lucy, the key word there in that response was monitoring. That seems to be the sense slightly from number 11. Monitoring with some moderate measures, but no grand announcements yet from the Chancellor.
5: Yeah, hi, Gareth. That's the exact summary right there. For a while now, we've been hearing from the government that they really are hoping time is on their side. They are waiting until the winter when energy usage is at its highest to see who needs the support and what type of support they can give, but actually also what type of support they can afford. The truth is they cannot afford a universal package of support. We will hear from the Chancellor, Rachel Reeves, soon, and we are expecting her to say that a £40 billion package of support for energy bills, like the Conservatives gave when Russia invaded Ukraine, we cannot afford that this time. If the government did do that, there is a warning that it would affect borrowing costs, mortgage rates would go up. So the government feels that it needs to wait and see what happens. So what are they doing? Well, they are trying to still say that the cost of living is their priority. Let's not forget this was a government that has been slightly derailed in the past few weeks, of course, with those local elections, the really bad results for Labour and the impact that it's now having on confidence in Keir Starmer. They are trying to move the attention away from that, bring it back to the issues that voters really do care about, which is how much money is in their pockets. So we've got those announcements about the bus fares for young people. Yesterday, the Chancellor said that they will continue the current freeze on fuel duty from September until at least the end of the year. The key question is whether people at home will tangibly feel any of this in their pockets. One of the challenges that the government is facing is that while inflation figures yesterday were positive, coming down to 2.8%, and that is largely because of the change in the energy price cap that was introduced by the government. So they are celebrating this, saying that just over £100 are coming off energy bills. But what is lurking in the wings, if you like, is a real shock due to come because of this ongoing war in Iran, the impact that it is likely to have on the economy here in the long term. That is the challenge for the government because they know they are going to have to face up to that at some point soon. But they are still trying to say to people, our economic plan is the right one, stick with us. And you can read into that a number of things, can't you? Rachel Reeves trying to say, if anything does happen to Keir Starmer, keep me in the job as Chancellor.
0: Lucy, joining us live from Westminster. Good to see you. Thank you so much. Well, all of this comes as the PM's come under attack over a decision to soften sanctions on Moscow. The move means diesel and jet fuel processed from Russian crude oil can enter the UK if it's refined in other countries. Our economics data editor, Ed Conway, explains.
6: Now, has Britain reversed some of its sanctions on Russia? It's a slightly complex story, but let me just kind of take you through some of it. And I guess, you know, the overarching kind of background to this is that we are really dependent in this country on imported jet fuel from overseas. This is just showing you around the world who are the biggest importers of jet fuel, just bar none. And you can see the UK is right at the top. We need a lot of jet fuel into this country. We've got lots of airports. We don't make much of the stuff domestically. So we've got to import it. And historically, you know, a lot of that jet fuel came from the Middle East. Historically, some of it came from Russia. Then, of course, you had the invasion of Ukraine. And when the invasion of Ukraine happened, sanctions were imposed on Russia. And all of a sudden, we weren't able to import jet fuel. This is just showing you levels of jet fuel imports. But look what happened at the same time with our jet fuel imports from India. So this is from India. Jet fuel imports at the time, kind of 2022, when all those sanctions on Russian imports went into place, jet fuel imports from India went up quite a bit. And here's the interesting thing. If you look at a lot of that jet fuel that we're importing from India, a lot of it has come originally from Russia. That's the critical thing. And we've been talking about this for quite some time. And actually, just last year, in October, the government said, look, we're ramping up sanctions. We're ramping up sanctions against Russia. And among the things they are going to tackle, or they said they were going to tackle at that point, they said that they were going to ban imports of oil products refined in third countries from Russian origin crude oil. In other words, that's exactly the kind of thing that you see with some Indian crude imports and jet fuel imports. So they said back in October they were going to do that. Roll on to where we are today. And obviously, there's a lot of focus back on this again. So I showed you the fact that we're really dependent on imports of jet fuel. Well, on top of that, we don't have much in the way of stocks of jet fuel. And then you have what's happening in Hormuz. There are big question marks about whether we're going to be able to get any jet fuel at all. And all of a sudden, the government is kind of worried. And they're worried because of that. They're worried because we're seeing cancellations of flights at many airports around the country, partly because of jet fuel being short. And so that's what brings us on to today. Now, you've got those new sanctions that they said were going to go into place. They said it was going to affect all of those products coming from other countries, which may have started as Russian oil. But now, all of a sudden, we had this announcement. It's kind of complex, the details of it. But basically, if we roll through this, what you see is it says that some of the Russia regulations do not apply to what's mentioned in this license. And what's mentioned in this license, I'm going to scroll down a bit so you can see, it is jet fuel and diesel. In other words, the sanctions don't apply to that stuff. And that's, you know, significant, because if you look at the picture of just how much money the Kremlin was making from various different bits of kind of crude oil revenues, it was going down up until recently. In fact, it was the lowest. In February, it was the lowest, their revenues from oil and gas, the lowest in 6 years. Well, now, That's oil prices, and you can see the higher oil prices are, the higher the revenues are. Oil prices have gone up, and also the Kremlin's revenues have gone up. In other words, partly as a result of higher oil prices, you can see those revenues are at the highest in 2 years. So Russia is doing better, and thanks to this change in the UK sanctions regulation, we are, I'm afraid, going to continue to be a part of that.
0: Breaking reaction from the Home Secretary on the migration figures released for the UK. Shabana Mahmood releasing the following statement saying net migration's fallen by 82% in just 3 years. We will always welcome those who contribute to this country and wish to build a better life here, but we must restore order and control to our borders. As these statistics show, real progress has been made, but there is still work to do. That is why I'm introducing a skills-based migration system that rewards contribution and ends Britain's reliance on cheap overseas workers. The Home Secretary there, Shabana Mahmood, reacting to the data released this morning. Net migration to the UK falling 48% year on year, down to 171,000 in 2025 from 331,000 a year before. Now then, Ofcom says it's still concerned that TikTok and YouTube are not safe enough for children and have not made changes to improve online safety. Meta, Snapchat and Roblox have agreed to introduce stronger anti-grooming measures. It follows a call from the regulator.
7: Back in March, we set out a challenge for the services where children spend most of their time to up their game on child safety. And that was across four areas. And we're talking about the responses that we had today. And when you look at, for example, what Snap, Meta and Roblox have committed to, we think that's going to significantly improve children's experience online and reduce the risk of grooming in particular. And the NSPCC this morning are talking about especially the move that Snap has made as being a really crucial change there.
0: Let's bring in our correspondent, Mickey Carroll. And Mickey, this story feels as though it's as old as social media itself now. We've been talking about it for years, protecting young people online. The calls seem to get ever louder, but the response still at times glacial from some companies.
8: Yeah, absolutely. And I mean, we just heard there from Ofcom that they sound pretty happy about what Snap, Roblox and Meta have done. But this is not an entirely happy regulator. They say they're going to force through more changes. They're going to force these tech companies to make more changes because they say particularly TikTok and YouTube are not safe for children. And considering kind of what we're hearing about at the moment and the social media bans that might be coming up, that's a pretty significant thing for the regulator to say. Now, they're not saying that because they've necessarily found new harm on these platforms. Instead, it's because they asked these big platforms, these huge platforms that have millions of children on them, to implement more changes to keep their users safe. And TikTok and YouTube said no. They said that their feeds, their platforms, were actually safe enough for children already, something that Ofcom does not agree with. It says they're not safe enough for children. And when they released this morning, they also released some new stats showing the impact of new regulations that became enforced in July last year that meant that platforms had to stop young people coming across adult and harmful content. And actually, those stats show there's been very little change since those pretty monumental regulations became enforced. So 7 in 10 young people say they've seen harmful or adult content online since those regulations came in. 35% say that they saw that content, that harmful content, just on their feed, so it's served to them by their algorithm. Those stats are pretty much the same as before the regulations came in, which shows that they're not necessarily having the effect yet that the regulator and concerned charities and parents hoped that they would. Now, as we heard there, Snapchat, Roblox and Meta have put new kind of features in to try and make their platforms safer. I mean, I spoke to Snapchat this morning. They said they were proud of the measures that have been put in place. Spoke to Roblox as well. They said they welcome the fact that Ofcom has acknowledged what they're doing and that you know, this, they're always going to be making changes to keep young people safer on their platforms. But it's a different story coming from TikTok and Meta. They're pretty defiant. TikTok said it was disappointed that Ofcom failed to acknowledge its safety features. And YouTube says it has already, without making any of the changes that Ofcom wants, industry-leading, high-quality experiences that are age-appropriate for young people. So it really looks like, following this, Ofcom is going to be going head-to-head with at least two of the world's biggest tech companies when they try and enforce these new regulations. And these tech companies really don't want to do it.
0: Live in the newsroom for us, Mickey Carroll. Good to see you. Thank you. You're watching Sky Today. Still to come, we'll have the latest from the Nottingham Inquiry. We're expecting to hear from health officials.

0: Senior NHS figures on mental health and neurodiversity are giving evidence today at the Nottingham attack inquiries, examining the events leading up to Valdo Calligane stabbing three people to death in June 2023. Barnaby Papadopoulos has more details.
1: Well, this is day 48 of the inquiry that's examining that attack in June 2023 in Nottingham when Valdo Calligane stabbed and killed two students, Barnaby Webber and Grace O'Malley Kumar, as well as school caretaker Ian Coates, who was 65. He also injured three other people. The purpose of the inquiry really is to work out exactly what happened, if it could have been prevented, and what lessons, if any, could be learnt from it. So the inquiry has heard from relatives of both the victims and Valdo Calligane. It's heard from medical professionals and the first responding officers. Crucial, I think, is the inquiry has heard that Valdo Calligane was in the care of Nottinghamshire Healthcare NHS Foundation Trust between 2020 and 2022. The inquiry has heard that during that period he was sectioned four times and that he had a history of violence and aggression when he was unwell. So on Tuesday, the inquiry heard from Paul Devlin, the chairman of that NHS trust. He said that lessons had been learnt far too late by the trust, pointing out that there had been issues with other similar patients, including a homicide in August 2022. He also said there had been issues with discharging patients and systemic issues surrounding risk assessments. So today on day 48, the inquiry is hearing from Diane Hull, who is the Executive Director of Nursing at the Trust. It'll also be hearing from Dr. Adrian James, the Medical Director for Mental Health for NHS England, both of them giving evidence to the inquiry as it seeks to work out exactly what happened back in June 2023.
0: Details there from Barnaby Papadopoulos. Time for the weather.
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0: It's been a rather dull, damp start to the day. Conditions, though, improving for England and Wales and eastern Scotland. Not only will it become increasingly sunny, but it will become far warmer than you'd expect for this time of year. Skies will begin to clear over southernmost counties, whilst outbreaks of rain will become confined to Ireland, Scotland and northern England. Temperatures reaching the high mid-teens in the north, the low 20s in the south. 24 Celsius, 75 Fahrenheit is likely in the southeast. After a further pulse of rain through northwestern parts this afternoon, much of England and Wales will brighten up.
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0: You're watching Sky News. Still to come after the break, we're going to take you to Los Angeles, the epicentre of an outbreak of disease that's affecting people installing kitchens. The details to come.
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0: Now then, a few weeks ago, we told you about the potentially deadly impact of working with engineered stone. That's workers fitting things like quartz kitchen worktops. Well, later today, lawmakers in California will vote on whether to ban it, potentially becoming the first U.S. state to outlaw its use. In what doctors are calling an epidemic, the state alone has recorded over 560 cases of silicosis. It's an incurable lung condition linked to the quartz worktops. Katie Barnfield reports now from Los Angeles.
9: This room is now Jose's world. Needing oxygen 24/7, he can't work, can't drive, can't even play with his grandchildren.
10: The disease is aggressive. It's unpredictable. Sometimes I don't want to see anyone. I don't want to speak to anyone. And it's all because of this.
9: He's one of hundreds of California workers who contracted silicosis, a deadly lung disease, from inhaling dust while cutting quartz worktops.
10: I have four children, 14 grandchildren. I've overheard conversations between them and my wife where they ask her what she's going to do when she's alone. I hold on to my faith. I ask God for more time to live.
11: You might have quartz worktops like these in your own kitchen.
9: Recently, I reported on the beginning of a silicosis crisis in the UK.
12: I'm

0: absolutely sure there are people who have silicosis who are unaware that they have it walking around the UK at the moment.
1: In California, it has already become an epidemic. The US state has seen more than 560 diagnoses and 31 deaths from silicosis in tradesmen working with engineered stone, with 98% of all cases being Latino workers.
2: Yeah.
1: This is Anna's husband, Victor, a countertop worker, before the silicosis took hold. 5 years ago, she lost him to the disease.
3: I pray here, and when I am sad, I come and speak to him. It's been 5 years, but I wish that he was still here. I miss him so much.
4: Before he passed away, his health was terrible. At night, I was afraid that he wouldn't wake up the next morning. He was always wearing his mask, but it doesn't mean the mask could protect him. He still got the disease.
5: And how do you feel about this product, quartz engineered stone, still being sold, still being used, you know, around the world?
4: I feel bad because this is going to happen to other families. And there are families with children, and they will be orphans without a father.
1: There has been a growing campaign in California for a ban on the use of engineered stone, the same move that Australia made 2 years ago. California's Occupational Health Board has been debating whether to start that process.
6: Hi, James. Nice to meet you. I'm Katie. How are you doing?
1: James Nevin's law firm, Brayton Purcell, is representing hundreds of silicosis patients.
7: Well, we started approximately 3 years ago with 20 cases. As of today, we're up to 750 clients. I mean, this is just off the charts epidemic. When it comes to high content crystalline silica, artificial stone, wet methods, ventilation, mass do not work.
6: What would you say to the UK about what we could maybe expect coming down the line?
7: The silicosis that is diagnosed is the tip of the iceberg, because most of it is not getting diagnosed. The problem is so much worse than people realize. People just aren't looking.
6: The industry body that would meet with us is called the International Surface Fabricators Association. They represent both the manufacturers who make engineered stone and the fabricators who cut it.
8: I trust our industry and the ones that are doing it properly, and I trust that the information that they're saying, that it can be done safely, it is done safely. I do trust that.
6: But why even bother working with a product that has been proven to have a risk of silicosis when there are, like you say, zero silica alternatives available? Why even do that?
8: Yeah, you're trying to pigeon me into an answer. I'm not going to give you one. So,
6: but why not?
8: Because that's not my, we're not representing the product. We're talking about licensing on behalf of the fabrication community. And, you know, we are product neutral.
1: Behind the debate over the safety of engineered stone are more and more people whose lives are being destroyed. They want the rest of the world to listen to them before it's too late. Katie Barnfield, Sky News, Los Angeles.
9: Just a reminder, there is plenty more on all our stories on the Sky News website, the Sky News app, and of course on our YouTube channel too. Also want to bring you up to speed on this one. In the UK, 50-year-old Brit Ben Stimson's been called a traitor in Russia, though he has a very different image. But why did he decide to go and fight for Vladimir Putin? In his first British interview with British media, Stimson sat down with our Moscow correspondent, Ivor Bennett.
10: In Britain, he's seen as a terrorist. In Russia, he's hailed as a hero. He is the antiques trader from Oldham who went to fight for Vladimir Putin.
11: I'm a soldier. I stand by my beliefs that what I've done is the right thing to do.
10: In his first interview with British media, Ben Stimson denied being a traitor to the UK.
12: Some in Britain have called you a traitor. How do you respond to that? Are you a traitor?
11: I have not seen any declaration of war from either side, so I'm not a traitor. Britain is the land of my birth. I'm not a traitor to Britain. I've still got a lot of friends in Britain. I've still got family in Britain. I'm not a traitor to the British people.
10: The 50-year-old British national signed a contract with the Russian military in 2024. He served for more than a year in what he says were non-combat roles.
12: Did you fire any weapons?
11: I can guarantee you I've killed nobody. No, I've never shot at anybody knowingly.
13: We're off.
10: But this wasn't Stimson's first time in Ukraine. in 2015.

0: He spent 4 months in the Donbass with pro-Moscow militia. On returning to Britain back then, he was convicted of a terror offence and jailed for more than 5 years.
1: Maybe I would have been better just going on protests in London and marching, but no, I chose to sign up for the militia in 2015 because I thought, and I still believe, I was protecting the people of the Donbass, the ethnic Russian people, for their identity, their language, and the evidence is there that the West interfered during the Maidan. And that's what I stand by.
0: The West sees things differently, of course.
2: Oh, Donetsk is my favourite city in Russia.
0: And so does Stimson's family, who cut ties with him after he joined Russia's full-scale invasion.
1: I have to accept my decisions. Of course I'd like to speak to my father again, but it's not going to happen. That's his decision.
3: So just to be clear, Russia and its war in Ukraine, that is worth more to you than contact
1: as a
3: with
1: principal
3: your family?
1: As a principled man, yes.
0: Having served in the military, Stimson was able to acquire Russian citizenship earlier this year.
4: I'm happy to finally receive Russian citizenship. My future is in Russia.
0: If he does return to the UK, he'll almost certainly be arrested. The Foreign Office declined a request for comment, but its travel advice states, if you travel to Russia to join the Russian army or to help others engaged in the war with Ukraine, you could be breaking UK laws. You could be prosecuted when you return to the UK.
5: Thank you to the Communist Party, the Russian Federation.
0: The question for the UK government is, how many other Britons are fighting for Russia? According to Stimson, it's more than you think. Ivor Bennett, Sky News, Moscow.
6: Over the last few weeks, Nigel Farage has faced calls to explain a £5 million gift that he was given back in 2024. It came from a Thai-based billionaire, Christopher Harborne. Well, Sky's tracked down the billionaire to the island of Koh Samui, where our Asia correspondent Cordelia Lynch has spoken to her residents to try and get a sense of the man who's got so much influence over British politics.
7: To find Britain's elusive and biggest political donor, we've come to the pristine shores of Southeast Asia. We're on the hunt for crypto-billionaire Christopher Harborne.
8: But here in Koh Samui in Thailand, where he lives and has business interests, he goes by the name of Charkrit Sakunkrit.
7: He's bankrolling Reform UK and gave a £5 million gift to Nigel Farage in 2024. That's now being investigated by the UK Parliament's watchdog. But here, Mr. Harborne is all about wellness.
9: One of the things that we try to help all of our guests that come along is change one thing on each visit.
7: That's him talking here, the five-star Kamalaya Hotel he owns and sometimes stays in. Dr. Narantorn Sirasintorn took part in a talk with him in 2024.
10: I see many billionaires. But he is very nice. He is quite humble and he is quite open.
8: Did he talk to you about himself, about living in Thailand and his business?
10: We don't go deep in that part, but what can I feel that he dedicate and he try to support Thai business, Thai opportunity like in Thailand, we are the wellness hub. And what he built in Kamalaya, I think, is one of the most, it's called global wellness destinations.
8: Christopher Harborne is a very low-profile individual. He may have lived for more than 2 decades here in Thailand, but he's pretty hard to find many traces of. But he's a billionaire with access to the luxuries of a billionaire. And we've just been told that through this gap here is the helipad that he sometimes uses, arriving on occasion by himself, sometimes with his family.
7: He splits his time between here and Bangkok, and while he's given the largest ever single donation by a living person to a British political party, here he's known for far smaller, charitable donations.
8: One of the small bits of information we have been able to pick up is that his luxury resort donates money to local school children if they've done well in their exams. And this is one of those schools. And we're about to meet one of the children that have received money from him.
7: Alice is 9 years old. She was given 100,000 baht as a reward for her results, more than £2,200.

0: รู้สึกดีค่ะที่ได้รับทุนการศึกษาแล้วก็ดีใจมากๆเลยค่ะที่ได้ไปซื้อรถให้พวกพี่ค่ะรถพี่พังแล้วต้องซื้อใหม่ให้ค่ะไม่มีรถมาส่งหนูไปโรงเรียน
1: We did, of course, ask for an interview with Christopher Harborne. We haven't heard back yet from his team on that, but what they did tell us is that he's not actually in Thailand right now. He's abroad, clearly keeping a very low profile. The impression you're left with after a few days here is that this is a man not just hyper-focused on politics, but laser-focused on extending life too, even if he's giving very little away about his own.
2: Breaking news for you now about the number of asylum seekers being housed temporarily in UK hotels. There's a new figure showing that it stands at a low of 20,885 to the end of March 2026. That's down 35% year on year. This is according to figures from the Home Office. So 20,885 asylum seekers being housed temporarily in UK hotels to the end of March of this year. It comes as various numbers regarding migration have been published by the Home Office and by the UK government. We've had reaction from the Prime Minister posting on social media. Keir Starmer saying that net migration has fallen 82%. I promise to restore control to our borders. My government is delivering. I know there's more to do. We're introducing a skills-based migration system that rewards contribution and ends our reliance on cheap overseas workers. The net migration figure for the United Kingdom stands at 171,000 to 2025. That is down 48% on the year previously and returns the UK to its lowest level since 2021. If you strip away the impact of the COVID pandemic and the Brexit wave, then it takes you to a figure closer to that seen in 2012. More details to come here on Sky News. But let's also take you live to the Commons. An urgent question's being asked about fuel duty and the cost of motoring. Mel Stride, the Shadow Chancellor, is speaking.
3: Mr. Speaker, will the Minister confirm whether what has also been briefed to the press, not to this House, that HMRC mileage rates are to be changed? Mr. Speaker, let's be clear. This is a government lurching from one U-turn to the next. Their mismanagement has left our economy weak. The reality is they're in no position to support people through these cost of living pressures because they have mismanaged the economy. They have no credibility left, and clearly they have no respect for this House.
4: Yeah.
5: Mr. Speaker, put simply, as I said, his party had motorists hurtling full speed towards higher fuel costs. It's only because of the action that this government has taken that we've applied the brake to the height that his party would have introduced. They would have introduced, Mr. Speaker, higher costs. We're keeping the freeze on fuel duty and protecting millions of motorists right across this country. And exactly as I said, we're taking further measures when it comes to red diesel and for HGV drivers as well. And this is on top, Mr. Speaker, of additional action that we're taking on the cost of living. The Shadow Chancellor and I saw each other in the studios early this morning when I was out there talking about the free unlimited bus travel for children that we're going to be... The Chancellor's going to be updating on this earlier today.
6: Sorry. Just say to the Minister, I don't think it's a good example that it was in the studios rather than telling this out. It's confirming my problem that you somehow, that Sky or BBC is more important than the backbenchers who've been elected by constituents across this country are hearing it second hand. It is not acceptable. So don't think it's a bonus to tell the House now.
5: Speaker, the Chancellor will be coming along to the House further later along today. And she's going to...
6: Order. I think the point I was making was that you said that you were doing the studios. You're here now. I think it should have been here first. Do we both agree, Minister?
5: Mr. Speaker, my apologies. I was intending to say just then that the Chancellor will come to the House and will give a full statement on exactly everything, including the matters that we are discussing today. I'm sorry, Mr. Speaker, that the Shadow Chancellor is so upset and so appalled by the recent growth figures. I am in the business of talking this country up rather than down, and indeed I'm grateful to him for highlighting that growth has been revised up. Interest rates are coming down, inflation is coming down, real wages are going up. And as I said,

0: Mr. Speaker, this is because of the prudent decisions that this government has taken, all of which is allowing us to take further action when it comes to the cost of living. But this action that we're taking in relation to fuel duty is very, very important, and it's going to save millions of motorists a lot of money right across this country. I will address, Mr. Speaker, the point on HMRC mileage rates. The Chancellor will come to this House, as I said, later on and talk about the full package.
1: Liam Burchell of the Business.
2: Thank you, Mr. Speaker, for facilitating this statement. I welcome the announcements on fuel duty, but I didn't hear the Chief Secretary say anything about remedies for the new costs on drivers of electric vehicles. Those new costs imposed at the last budget are suppressing demand for electric vehicles in our country to such an extent that UK automakers are having to subsidise demand by £5 billion a year. That is imperilling the future of UK automakers. It is imperilling the target of doubling automotive production by 2035. So can we have a statement about what the government is going to do to reform the ZEV mandate and actually get in place a plan that leads to a thriving auto industry and not a dying auto industry?
0: Mr. Speaker, my old friend makes a very important point, and I know how passionate he is about exactly these issues. He refers to changes that were made at budget, and they were made with the best of intentions and from the point of view of encouraging the use of electric vehicles in this country. I believe the Chancellor may be saying something on that later on today.
1: Daisy Cooper, Liberal Democrat spokesperson.
3: Thank you, Mr. Speaker. Like so many Labour government announcements, the extension of the fuel duty relief later this year is too little, too late. Yeah. And when we look around the world, other countries are acting now. Other countries are cutting fuel duty now. Other countries are cutting public transport costs now. And that is why we Liberal Democrats continue to call on the government to cut fuel duty and public transport costs now. So what message does the Minister think it sends to people that they'll take action later in the year when they are feeling the pain in their pockets right now? When it comes to farmers, Mr. Speaker, the government will be aware that the cost of fertiliser is going through the roof and world prices are up by 44%. So when the Minister says that there will be a further cut to red diesel, can I ask the Minister what assessment her government has made of the cumulative impact of the war in Iran on farmers? Because it's clear to me that this cut in red diesel will not touch the sides when the cost of fertiliser is rocketing through the roof.
0: Mr. Speaker, the Honourable Member makes a really important point about the costs that farmers are facing, but that's exactly why we're taking the steps that we're taking in relation to red diesel, which is going to cut the duty by a third, more than a third, and it's the lowest rate in over 20 years. And as I said just earlier, Mr. Speaker, that doesn't just help farmers, of course, that's going to help other sectors too, in terms, including in relation to freight. But I'm afraid, Mr. Speaker, as is so often the case, we hear suggestions from the Liberal Democrats, cut this, cut that, you know, try and bring things down. The reality is that these things are never funded. And if you're going to manage, if you manage the
1: Minister,
0: finances.
1: Minister, sorry. The member has asked the question. I want respect given to the Minister when she's answering the question, please.
0: Thank you, Mr. Speaker. The point is that you have to manage the public finances in a responsible way. You can't put measures in place which are not fully funded. And I wish that in some of these proposals that were being put forward, they were adequately backed up by fully funded proposals.
1: Jim McMahon.
4: Thank you, Mr. Speaker. These are welcome announcements, and I should say to welcome the Chief Secretary to her place. The government also has a very important convening power. And one thing that residents in Oldham raise all the time is just how much they pay for car insurance when compared to other areas. And for low-paid workers, particularly those that need it for business and pay that additional premium, it is a lot of money going out every single year above and beyond what neighbouring areas will pay. So can I ask the Chief Secretary to convene the insurance industry together and see what can be done to finally address this postcode lottery?
1: Minister.
0: Mr. Speaker, my honourable friend raises a really important issue, and I'd like to thank him for all the work which I know that he's done in this space, exactly from the point of view of trying to bring down the costs that that people across the country are paying. In my old role as Economic Secretary to the Treasury, I was indeed closer to the work of the insurance sector and the work which the current Economic Secretary is now taking forward to try and ensure that prices are brought down. But I'm more than happy to convene with the new Economic Secretary and take forward the work that he suggests.
5: Speaker, obviously the Minister is not aware that the previous Conservative government froze fuel duty for 14 years, otherwise she wouldn't be coming along. And some of us lobbied for the government of the day to actually abolish the escalator, but we didn't do it. However, could I ask her one key question, and that is, with the rise in the wholesale price of fuel at the pumps, how much extra money has the Treasury obtained as a result?
0: Mr. Speaker, I'm afraid that the honourable member has entirely missed the fact that the plans that his government left in place would have meant that fuel duty would have gone up. And it is only because of the action that this government is taking that means that millions of motorists across the country will save money.
6: Justin Mathers.
7: Thank you, Mr. Speaker. Can I welcome the efforts to support drivers at the petrol pumps? But it's obvious that this has not led to an increase in demand in the sales of electric vehicles. As the Chair of the Select Committee has already said, the automotive sector is facing a real crisis because of the ZED mandate. I was at the Vauxhall plant in my constituency last week. There isn't the consumer demand there. There isn't going to be the consumer demand there to meet the escalating demands of the ZED mandate. Can the Treasury please use their convening power across government to bring forward the review of the ZED mandate?
6: Minister.
0: Mr. Speaker, I appreciate, as I said earlier in response to my honourable friend, that this is a really important issue, and I know indeed what an important issue it is to my honourable friend and in his constituency as well. And as I said, I'm more than happy to take this up, and I'll discuss this with the Exchequer Secretary.
6: David Chappell.
8: Thank you, Mr. Speaker. Increased fuel costs are a real pain point in a constituency like mine. Rural households that depend on their cars spend nearly £800 a year more on fuel than people who live in urban areas. So will the government listen again to the Liberal Democrats' demands for an immediate 10p cut in fuel duty that would bring down pump prices by 12 pence per litre?
6: Minister.
0: Mr. Speaker, I think these suggestions are being made with the best of intentions, but with the deepest respect to the honourable member, this is all motherhood and apple pie. You have to be able to say where this money is going to come from if you want to do these nice things.
6: Dean Sullivan.
9: Thank you, Mr. Speaker. Can I thank the Minister and my right honourable friend, the Chancellor, for recognising the important role that hauliers and freight play in our national economy and our local economies. The steps announced yesterday are a huge support to 3,500 people in my constituency who work in transport and logistics. And these are the people that keep our shelves stocked and our economies moving. But can I ask that the Minister liaises with her colleagues in other government departments to look at what other support could be made available for the logistics sector, including improved welfare facilities?
0: Mr. Speaker, my honourable friend raises a really important issue in relation to hauliers and indeed the road haulage sector. That's why what we're talking about today is so critical when it comes to the cost that hauliers are paying and vehicle excise duty, which of course is on top of the changes that we're making to fuel duty to save hauliers money. And that is part of our recognition of the really critical role that hauliers play in costs, including of consumer goods. So this all fits together, and I recognise that you know how important it is to her constituency.
6: Dame Harriet Baldwin.
10: Thank you very much, Mr. Speaker. And rural drivers in West Worcestershire will be delighted that the Chief Secretary has seen the political reality, which is that it would have been mad to put another 5p on petrol on the 1st of September. But could she also explain something else that would seem very, very inexplicable to my constituents, which is why we are not allowing oil and gas extraction from our own base.
11: debate and discussions in the Commons on regarding the amount of support given to motorists regarding fuel prices, petrol hitting a record 158 pence per litre, diesel prices even higher, the average cost of a full tank of diesel around £22 or so higher per tank for the average family car than it was before the war in Iran started. The government has announced a freeze on fuel duty. There was supposed to be a 5 pence per litre rise. That has been frozen for the moment. More announcements, I'm sure, to come. We'll bring you the details of them here on Sky News. Plenty more as well on the Politics Hub blog online.
2: The Tories oversaw the only parliament in history where living standards were lower at the end than they were...

0: You're watching Sky News Today. It's 11 o'clock. I'm Gareth Barlow. These are the headlines. Net migration to the UK dropped steeply, down nearly 50% in the last year. The government announces the Great British Summer Savings Scheme in a bid to tackle the cost of living crisis. The kitchen counter material, which has caused over 500 cases of silicosis, we report from the epicentre in California. The mediator regulator Ofcom accuses TikTok and YouTube of failing to do enough to protect children from harmful content. And a public inquiry into the 2023 attacks in Nottingham hears evidence from mental health bosses as NHS failures come under the spotlight. And a Villa victory parade through Birmingham this afternoon as fans celebrate their Europa League triumph. Very good morning to you. We begin with breaking news. New data released by the Office for National Statistics shows there was a massive drop in net migration last year. Its lowest level since early 2021, and it goes back even further to 2012, if you exclude the one-off impact of the COVID pandemic and the post-Brexit emigration wave. Net migration fell to 171,000 in 2025. That's down from 331,000 in the previous year. It's a drop of 48% year on year. Well, our data and forensics correspondent, Tom Cheshire, has been looking at the numbers.
1: There's a big, big drop here, especially when you compare it to the really high levels of around 900,000 we've seen. This is getting down to what it was like 10 years ago, really. So there's been a huge, huge reduction, especially in non-EU immigration. That fell 47%, and that's largely down to a big drop in works visas. Now, that is due mainly to rule changes introduced in 2024 and 2025, which stopped many immigrants being able to bring over family members. It increased the amount of money people need to get a skilled work visa. It closed some routes for the health and care route to overseas care workers. And that is what you see on the screen, is that big, big drop in total immigration. Total immigration down slightly. So we had seen that going up as well, but that's actually been more or less stable. So that is the sign that it is getting back to sort of what tended to be a normal level of net migration. It has potential to go down further. There are estimates it could get as low as 100,000. In terms of what that means for the government, for the public perception of this is really different to that graph you just saw. Only 16% of people, according to Better Futures, which is a think tank, thought that net migration had decreased. Half the public think it increased over the last year. Half the public think it will increase next year again. So there's this real disconnect with that. Now, some of that might be in terms of how people think about migration, especially when it comes to illegal migration and the small boats. The Home Office has statistics on the number of asylum claims. That's actually down 12%. It's a slightly different time period. It runs until March 2026, so it's not quite like for like, but that does show that asylum claims are down. And the same with small boats. You know, we've seen it's around 40% lower so far this year. But on the other hand, 2025 was an increase on 2024. So that may be driving some of the perceptions there. So there is this big, big fall. It's obviously not translating to public perception right now. But if it continues like that, maybe that data will show up. There is a lot of data here. We're going to pour through it, understand the trends, what's driving this, where it might be going over the next few years.
0: Well, the Prime Minister released this statement in response to the figures. Net migration's fallen 82%. I promise to restore control to our borders. My government is delivering. I know there's more to do. We're introducing a skills-based migration system that rewards contribution and ends our reliance on cheap overseas workers. Well, earlier I spoke with Professor of Economics and Public Policy at King's College London, Jonathan Portes, who told us he expects migration to keep falling over the next few years.
2: So overall, we know that immigration is a significant boost to the economy. It's good for growth. It's good for tax revenues and hence good overall for public services. But of course, that can see, you know, that there is a huge variety of migrants, like people born here are people. So there's a huge variety of what people come here to do and what they actually do when they get here. So the picture is very mixed. But overall and on average, migration is clearly a significant boost to the economy.
0: What is your projection for the next couple of years? I appreciate asking you to get out a crystal ball and do an impression of Mystic Meg is tricky, but if you were to do so, what direction of trend are we looking towards?
2: I think that for two reasons. First of all, the labour market, in contrast to the immediate post-pandemic years when there were these labor shortages. The labor market now is quite weak. You know, unemployment has gone up, not hugely, but a bit, and wage growth is falling. So that puts some downward pressure on migration. And then I think the government has frankly overcorrected in the sense that it got panicked by the sharp rise in net migration. It has, as you just said, tightened up visa routes significantly, and I think probably by too much for the good of the economy. So I think we'll probably sort of overshoot on the downside in the next couple of years with migration falling to levels significantly below where they are now and lower than what the economy needs over the medium to long term. So it might well go below 100,000. It might even go to zero, as some analysts predict, although there is, as there always is with forecasts, but especially migration forecasts, a huge amount of uncertainty. But it's certainly going to continue to fall at least somewhat from its current level.
0: Just want to give one point of clarification just regarding the figures that we're quoting at the moment. The Prime Minister saying that the figures have fallen 82% for net migration. That is the figure over the course of the last 3 years. So the Prime Minister referencing the figure for the last 3 years, the 48% fall is the year-on-year figure, hence the difference there. The 82% number is also being quoted by the Home Secretary, Shabana Mahmood, in her reaction to. Later today, we're going to hear plenty more, actually, of politics, because the Chancellor is set to announce a new initiative to tackle the cost of living. The so-called Great British Summer Savings Scheme will include free bus travel for kids aged 5 to 15 in England through the summer. There'll also be a cut to some food prices. This is what the Chief Secretary to the Treasury, Lucy Rigby, told us earlier.
3: The Chancellor was clear that she wants to monitor the situation and then she's going to intervene in a targeted way if the circumstances
4: demand it. So not universal then. That's means tested as well.
3: So what's happened, as you know, the energy price cap has come down. So it's good. The energy bills came down. So between April and June. And that's really, really important because of some of the cost of living pressures that we've been talking about. But the Chancellor said that the way that the last government dealt with this, intervened in an untargeted way, which is hugely costly for the taxpayer. The Chancellor's been clear that she's not going to rush to action. She's not going to rush to any sort of universal action in that way. What she is doing is monitoring the situation internationally, monitoring the situation when it comes to our economy and the likely impact on energy bills.
0: Well, our political correspondent Lucy McDade has more from Westminster.
5: For a while now, we've been hearing from the government that they really are hoping time is on their side. They are waiting until the winter when energy usage is at its highest to see who needs the support and what type of support they can give, but actually also what type of support they can afford. The truth is they cannot afford a universal package of support. We will hear from the Chancellor at Rachel Reeves soon, and we are expecting her to say that a £40 billion package of support for energy bills, like the Conservatives gave when Russia invaded Ukraine, we cannot afford that this time. If the government did do that, there is a warning that it would affect borrowing costs, mortgage rates would go up. So the government feels that it needs to wait and see what happens. So what are they doing? Well, they are trying to still say that the cost of living is their priority. Let's not forget this was a government that has been slightly derailed in the past few weeks, of course, with those local elections, the really bad results for Labour and the impact that it's now having on confidence in Keir Starmer. They are trying to move the attention away from that, bring it back to the issues that voters really do care about, which is how much money is in their pockets. So we've got those announcements about the bus fares for young people. Yesterday, the Chancellor said that they will continue the current freeze on fuel duty from September until at least the end of the year. The key question is whether people at home will tangibly feel any of this in their pockets. One of the challenges that the government is facing is that while inflation figures yesterday were positive, coming down to 2.8%, and that is largely because of the change in the energy price cap that was introduced by the government. So they are celebrating this, saying that just over £100 are coming off energy bills. But what is lurking in the wings, if you like, is a real shock due to come because of this ongoing war in Iran. The impact that it it is likely to have on the economy here in the long term. That is the challenge for the government, because they know they are going to have to face up to that at some point soon. But they are still trying to say to people, our economic plan is the right one, stick with us. And you can read into that a number of things, can't you? Rachel Reeves trying to say, if anything does happen to Keir Starmer, keep me in the job as Chancellor.
0: In the House of Commons a few moments ago, Lucy Rigby's interview with Sky News was mentioned.
6: The Shadow Chancellor and I saw each other in the studios early this morning when I was out there talking about the free, unlimited bus travel for children that we're going to be... The Chancellor's going to be updating on this earlier today.
7: Sorry. Just say to the Minister, I don't think it's a good example that we was in the studios rather than telling this out. It's confirming my problem that you somehow, that Sky or BBC is more important than the backbenchers who've been elected by constituents across this country are hearing it second hand. It is not acceptable. So don't think it's a bonus to tell the House now.
0: Well, it all comes as the Prime Minister is under attack over a decision to soften sanctions on Moscow. The move means diesel and jet fuel processed from Russian crude oil can enter the UK if it's been refined in a third country. Our economics and data editor Ed Conway has this.
8: Now, has Britain reversed some of its sanctions on Russia? It's a slightly complex story, but let me just kind of take you through some of it. And I guess, you know, the overarching kind of background to this is that we are really dependent in this country on imported jet fuel from overseas. This is just showing you around the world who are the biggest importers of jet fuel, just bar none. And you can see the UK is right at the top. We need a lot of jet fuel into this country. We've got lots of airports. We don't make much of the stuff domestically. So we've got to import it. And historically, you know, a lot of that jet fuel came from the Middle East. Historically, some of it came from Russia. Then, of course, you had the invasion of Ukraine. And when the invasion of Ukraine happened, sanctions were imposed on Russia. And all of a sudden, we weren't able to import jet fuel. This is just showing you levels of jet fuel imports. But look what happened at the same time with our jet fuel imports from India. So this is from India. Jet fuel imports at the time, kind of 2022, when all those sanctions on Russian imports went into place, jet fuel imports from India went up quite a bit. And here's the interesting thing. If you look at a lot of that jet fuel that we're importing from India, a lot of it has come originally from Russia. That's the critical thing. And we've been talking about this for quite some time. And actually, just last year, in October, the government said, look, we're ramping up sanctions. We're ramping up sanctions against Russia. And among the things they are going to tackle, or they said they were going to tackle at that point, they said that they were going to ban imports of oil products refined in third countries from Russian origin crude oil. In other words, that's exactly the kind of thing that you see with some Indian crude imports and jet fuel imports. So they said back in October they were going to do that. Roll on to where we are today. And obviously, there's a lot of focus back on this again. So I showed you the fact that we're really dependent on imports of jet fuel. Well, on top of that, we don't have much in the way of stocks of jet fuel. And then you have what's happening in Hormuz. They have big question marks about whether we're going to be able to get any jet fuel at all. And all of a sudden, the government is kind of worried. And they're worried because of that. They're worried because we're seeing cancellations of flights at many airports around the country, partly because of jet fuel being short. And so that's what brings us on to today. Now, you've got those new sanctions that they said were going to go into place. They said it was going to affect all of those products coming from other countries, which may have started as Russian oil. But now, all of a sudden, we had this announcement. It's kind of complex, the details of it. But basically, if we roll through this, what you see is it says that some of the Russia regulations do not apply to what's mentioned in this license. And what's mentioned in this license, I'm going to scroll down a bit so you can see, it is jet fuel and diesel. In other words, the sanctions don't apply to that stuff. And that's, you know, significant, because if you look at the picture of just how much money the Kremlin was making from various different bits of kind of crude oil revenues, it was going down up until recently. In fact, it was the lowest. In February, it was the lowest, their revenues from oil and gas, the lowest in 6 years. Well, now, That's oil prices, and you can see the higher oil prices are, the higher the revenues are. Oil prices have gone up, and also the Kremlin's revenues have gone up. In other words, partly as a result of higher oil prices, you can see those revenues are at the highest in 2 years. So Russia is doing better, and thanks to this change in the UK sanctions regulation, we are, I'm afraid, going to continue to be a part of that.
0: Breaking news to bring you now. Documents relating to the appointment of the former Prince Andrew as Britain's trade envoy have just been released. He served in that job between 2001 and 2011. Andrew Mountbatten-Windsor stepping back from the role as scrutiny increased over his association with the late paedophile Jeffrey Epstein. Andrew continues to deny any wrongdoing. Well, looking through the files is our deputy political editor, Sam Coates. Sam, what are we learning?
9: So this is the 31-page document that's just been released by government under duress. They were forced to do it by MPs. And it is the background to how Prince Andrew, as he was then, would have been appointed in a role as trade envoy to the government. Now, this was the Blair government back in 2000. And what we discover, you can see the contents page there of all the different letters and memos that went back and forth in government. And there are two big headlines, Gareth, I want to bring you this hour from from these documents. The first makes it absolutely explicit here that Prince Andrew's appointment was the wish of the Queen. So if you look here on the screen, you can see the Queen's wish is that the Duke of Kent should be succeeded in his role by the Duke of York. The Duke of Kent is to relinquish his responsibilities around April of next year. This was written in 2000, and this would fit well with the end of the Duke of York's active naval career. The Queen is very keen that the Duke of York should take on a prominent role in the promotion of national interests. No other member of the royal family would be available. What's the significance of that? Well, it shows you, it tells you that Queen Elizabeth, the late Queen, was intimately involved in the decision to appoint Prince Andrew, as he was then, to the role of government trade envoy. He was the pick. She wanted him. Effectively, she looked like she was going to boost his profile. Now, there is one other thing in the last few minutes that we've come across, and I think this speaks a little bit to some of Prince Andrew's character. And so I want you just to bear with me. There is a report of a senior official who went to go and see the private secretary of Prince Andrew. So, as it were, the lead official in Prince Andrew's office. And you can see in this that quite a lot of the discussion was about quite how it should work. And let me just get the right page up here. There we go. I'll read it to you from the book. Essentially, what there was is there was a negotiation over exactly what Prince Andrew would be allowed to do on the royal trips and the trade trips that he was going to do compared to the military trips that he was still doing in his role as a member of the Royal Navy. And it says that the lead official in Prince Andrew's office, and I'm quoting now, particularly asked that the Duke of York should not be allowed and not be offered golfing functions abroad. This was a private activity, and if he took his clubs with him, he would not play in any public sense. So what you have there, I think, and you can see it now on the screen, is extraordinary. We're just at the opening stages of discussing the Prince Andrew appointment, and there is a warning from Captain Blair, head of his office, that you can see there. And there you've got the words up on the screen, that the Duke of York should not be offered golfing functions abroad. This was a private activity, and if he took his clubs with him, he would not play in any public sense. I mean, that really stands out to me, that already there was concern about how Prince Andrew might use his role working for the government to his own personal advantage. Some might say it's only a small thing, but the fact that his own side, the prince's own officials, were issuing warnings about his behaviour, well, I think that's just quite an interesting marker, and some would say a harbinger of some things to come. We'll keep going through the 31-page release. There's going to be lots of documents in the weeks and months to come, also connected with Peter Mandelson, so we'll keep pouring through them.
0: The documents being released, Sam, like you say, also will be expecting more. Just remind viewers as kind of the wider situation regarding Andrew Mountbatten-Windsor, the files, the government, the investigations, etc. If we were to take a step back, where do these documents fit into the wider picture?
9: Over the last few months, there have been all sorts of votes in Parliament to force the disclosure of documents connected to figures who knew Jeffrey Epstein over the last 25 years. And in Britain, that has focused around two figures, Prince Andrew, Andrew Mountbatten-Windsor, as he now is, and Peter Mandelson, Lord Mandelson, the ill-fated ambassador who was forced to step down last year. Now, this is the tranche of documents relating to the appointment of Prince Andrew. We've had one tranche of documents relating to Lord Mandelson, but we've got a massive second tranche of documents coming in the coming weeks, probably at some point in June. We're told that this runs to many thousands of pages, bigger than the Chilcot report, according to a government minister earlier this week. Those will contain all sorts of intricacies, all sorts of emails and WhatsApps between figures in government, highly sensitive, highly unusual, and I keep being told by people inside government, potentially highly damaging. At first glance, the 31 pages that we've had today don't look particularly revelatory about Prince Andrew. We'll keep pouring through these, but documents on screens like this that you're going to see in the coming weeks, they really are, I'm told, going to be explosive.
0: Sam Coates, we'll let you go through those documents. We'll come back to you when there's more. Thank you so much. Appreciated. Breaking news, the British Foreign Office has summoned the Israeli Charge d'Affaires over, quote, an inflammatory video of detainees posted by the country's security minister. That's Itamar Ben-Gvir. That's according to a spokesperson for the Foreign Office. Well, Ben-Gvir is facing international condemnation after a video was posted of him taunting detained activists from a flotilla that was bound for Gaza. Take a look.
10: Free Palestine!
0: Well, this is some of the footage that he posted. Ben-Gvir is there in that polo shirt, waving the Israeli flag, walking and smiling as he goes past people, waving the flag, followed by activists who you can see there on their knees, their hands zip-tied behind them. There have been more pictures of Gvir shouting and pointing at detained activists, and these were all images released by his office. This is a fairly typical standard for the Interior Minister of Israel. He's in charge of the policing of the country. He has been criticised by many of his own Israeli politicians. He had pushed back at some of that criticism, but then criticism from the Prime Minister himself, Benjamin Netanyahu. I'm also just seeing this from the Polish Foreign Ministry, that they are going to request a ban on Ben-Gvir from entering Poland following that behaviour. There's also been condemnation from countries including Italy and other European nations too as well. We'll bring you more details on the fallout from that as we get it. But the United Kingdom summoning Israel's Charge d'Affaires. More after the break.

0: Now then, a few weeks ago we told you about the potentially deadly impact of working with engineered stone. That is, the workers fitting things like quartz kitchen worktops. Well, later today in the United States, lawmakers in California will vote on whether to ban it or not, potentially becoming the first U.S. state to outlaw its use. In what doctors there are calling an epidemic, the state alone has recorded over 560 cases of silicosis. It's an incurable lung condition and it's linked to the quartz worktops. Katie Barnfield reports now from L.A.
1: This room is now Jose's world, needing oxygen 24/7. He can't work, can't drive, can't even play with his grandchildren.
2: The disease is aggressive. It's unpredictable. Sometimes I don't want to see anyone. I don't want to speak to anyone. And it's all because of this.
1: He's one of hundreds of California workers who contracted silicosis, a deadly lung disease, from inhaling dust while cutting quartz worktops.
2: I have four children, 14 grandchildren. I've overheard conversations between them and my wife where they ask her what she's going to do when she's alone. I hold on to my faith. I ask God for more time to live.
3: You might have quartz worktops like these in your own kitchen.
1: Recently, I reported on the beginning of a silicosis crisis in the UK.
4: I'm absolutely sure there are people who have silicosis who are unaware that they have it walking around the UK at the moment.
1: In California, it has already become an epidemic. The US state has seen more than 560 diagnoses and 31 deaths from silicosis in tradesmen working with engineered stone, with 98% of all cases being Latino workers.
5: Yeah.
1: This is Anna's husband, Victor, a countertop worker, before the silicosis took hold. 5 years ago, she lost him to the disease.
6: I pray here, and when I am sad, I come and speak to him. It's been 5 years, but I wish that he was still here. I miss him so much.
7: Before he passed away, his health was terrible. At night, I was afraid that he wouldn't wake up the next morning. He was always wearing his mask, but it doesn't mean the mask could protect him. He still got the disease.
3: And how do you feel about this product, quartz, engineered stone, still being sold, still being used, you know, around the world?
7: I feel bad because this is going to happen to other families. And there are families with children, and they will be orphans without a father.
1: There has been a growing campaign in California for a ban on the use of engineered stone, the same move that Australia made 2 years ago. California's Occupational Health Board has been debating whether to start that process.
3: Hi, James. Nice to meet you. I'm Katie. How are you doing?
1: James Nevin's law firm, Brayton Purcell, is representing hundreds of silicosis patients.
8: Well, we started approximately 3 years ago with 20 cases. As of today, we're up to 750 clients. I mean, this is just off the charts epidemic. When it comes to high content crystalline silica, artificial stone, wet methods, ventilation, mass do not work.
3: What would you say to the UK about what we could maybe expect coming down the line?
8: The silicosis that is diagnosed is the tip of the iceberg because most of it is not getting diagnosed. The problem is so much worse than people realize. People just aren't looking.
3: The industry body that would meet with us is called the International Surface Fabricators Association. They represent both the manufacturers who make engineered stone and the fabricators who cut it.
9: I trust our industry and the ones that are doing it properly, and I trust that the information that they're saying, that it can be done safely, it is done safely. I do trust that.
3: But why even bother working with a product that has been proven to have a risk of silicosis when there are, like you say, zero silica alternatives available? Why even do that?
9: Yeah, you're trying to pigeon me into an answer. I'm not going to give you one. So, but good
3: why
9: try.
3: Not?
9: Why not? Because that's not my, that, again, that is not what we're not representing the product. We're talking about licensing on behalf of the fabrication community. And, you know, we are product neutral.
1: Behind the debate over the safety of engineered stone are more and more people whose lives are being destroyed. They want the rest of the world to listen to them before it's too late. Katie Barnfield, Sky News, Los Angeles.
0: It is 11:29 on a Thursday morning. Gareth Barlow with you on Sky News. Let's take a look at the weather.
5: I hope we haven't forgotten anything.
10: 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I ticked that box.
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0: Dull and damp start to the day. Conditions improving, though, for England, Wales and eastern Scotland. Not only will it become increasingly sunny, it'll become far warmer than you'd expect for this time of year. Skies will begin to clear over southernmost counties. Outbreaks of rain confined to Ireland, Scotland and northern England. Temperatures reaching the mid-high teens in the north, the low 20s in the south, 24 Celsius, 75 Fahrenheit, likely in the southeast. A further pulse of rain will run through northwestern parts of the country this afternoon. Much of England and Wales brightening up with some good spells of sunshine.
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0: You're watching Sky News. Still to come in 2 moments' time, we're going to bring you the details of the British national who fought for Russia in Vladimir Putin's invasion of Ukraine.
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0: A British man who went to fight for Russia has insisted that he's not a traitor. But why then did antiques dealer from Oldham decide to fight for Vladimir Putin? In his first interview with British media, Ben Stimson sat down with our Moscow correspondent, Ivor Bennett.
17: In Britain, he's seen as a terrorist. In Russia, he's hailed as a hero. He is the antiques trader from Oldham who went to fight for Vladimir Putin.
18: I'm a soldier. I stand by my beliefs that what I've done is the right thing to do.
17: In his first interview with British media, Ben Stimson denied being a traitor to the UK.
19: Some in Britain have called you a traitor. How do you respond to that? Are you a traitor?
18: I have not seen any declaration of war from either side, so I'm not a traitor. Britain is the land of my birth. I'm not a traitor to Britain. I've still got a lot of friends in Britain. I've still got family in Britain. I'm not a traitor to the British people.
17: The 50-year-old British national signed a contract with the Russian military in 2024. He served for more than a year in what he says were non-combat roles.
19: Did you fire any weapons?
18: I can guarantee you I've killed nobody. No, I've never shot at anybody knowingly.
20: We're off to Donbass.
17: But this wasn't Stimson's first time in Ukraine. In 2015, he spent 4 months in the Donbass with pro-Moscow militia. On returning to Britain back then, he was convicted of a terror offence and jailed for more than 5 years.
18: Maybe I would have been better just going on protests in London and marching, but no, I chose to sign up for the militia in 2015 because I thought, and I still believe, I was protecting the people of the Donbass, the ethnic Russian people, for their identity, their language, and the evidence is there that the West interfered during the Maidan. And that's what I stand by.
17: The West sees things differently, of course.
21: Oh, Donetsk is my favourite city in Russia.
17: And so does Stimson's family, who cut ties with him after he joined Russia's full-scale invasion.
18: I have to accept my decisions. Of course I'd like to speak to my father again, but it's not going to happen. That's his decision.
19: So just to be clear, Russia and its war in Ukraine, that is worth more to you than contact with your family?
18: As a principled man, yes.
17: Having served in the military, Stimson was able to acquire Russian citizenship earlier this year.
22: I'm happy to finally receive Russian citizenship. My future is in Russia.
17: If he does return to the UK, he'll almost certainly be arrested. The Foreign Office declined the request for comment, but its travel advice states, if you travel to Russia to join the Russian army or to help others engaged in the war with Ukraine, you could be breaking UK laws. You could be prosecuted when you return to the UK.
23: Thank you to the Communist Party, the Russian Federation.
17: The question for the UK government is, how many other Britons are fighting for Russia? According to Stimson, it's more than you think. Ivor Bennett, Sky News, Moscow.
0: In the last half an hour, the government has released information regarding the appointment of Andrew Mountbatten-Windsor, then Prince Andrew, as he was, as a trade envoy for Britain, serving in that job between 2001 and 2011. It's the first tranche of documents. It's just been released. And going through all the data for us is our deputy political editor, Sam Coates, who's looking through the files. Sam.
24: The Andrew files are out. How many red flags can we find? This is the document. This is it in physical form. 31 pages. You can see there the contents page. But let's cut straight away to some of the key bits. Here you can see one of the biggest red flags that we can see is here. It is in captured in an exchange between a top official and the head of Prince Andrew's private office, Prince Andrew as he was then. That's an individual called Captain Blair, principal private secretary to Prince Andrew, and it goes through quite a lot of the details about how the job of being envoy to the government for trade was going to work for Prince Andrew once he took over from the Duke of York. But I want you to look at this. There's a particular ask from the head of Prince Andrew's private office, and if we go onto the next page, we can see what that is in more detail. The Duke of York should not be offered golfing functions abroad. It says very clearly in its instructions to the rest of government. This was a private activity, and if he took his clubs with him, he would not be he would not play in any public sense. So straight away in these documents, what you have is a red flag from a senior official who'd been talking to somebody who knew Prince Andrew intimately, worrying about a conflict of interest in his role that Prince Andrew was about to take up, working for the government as a trade envoy, promoting British business all around the world. Why did he get that job? Well, here in this document, you can see what was going on. You can see explicitly that it was the Queen that wanted Prince Andrew to take over from the Duke of York. She thought that the timing was perfect because the Duke of York's active naval career was coming to an end. And look, this is what she wanted to do it for. She was just very keen that the Duke of York should take on the prominent role in, and here we go, the promotion of national interests. Quite bluntly, the Queen wanted to up Prince Andrew, as he was then, his profile and make sure that he was playing more of a role. Nobody else was offered up by the late Queen in order to do the job. And I think that was her way of finding a role for her son. Let's look at this. This is just some of the other details that are coming to light and that we found in the last half an hour. There are all sorts of documents in and different memos, quite often faxes, sort of quaint, sort of throwback to the early 2000s, about how the job was going to work in practice. And you see here, and I'll just go in a little bit closer, the countries that he was going to visit, Singapore, Philippines. But here's the critical one, the United States as well. Pretty much straight off from the start, Prince Andrew, as he was then, going to the US. Of course, a lot of the controversy around Prince Andrew is to do with his friendship with the late paedophile Jeffrey Epstein, who lived in the US. So I think that will come under a great deal of scrutiny. Other things that we've picked out in the last half an hour, there was a sort of question and answer sort of prepared in case the media had questions. And look at this. They had to prepare in case they got journalist inquiries about a reputed £100,000 demand by Prince Andrew and his team for office expenses. Now, in the media question and answer, officials were told to say there's never been any demand for office expenses and that only expenses incurred in the role would be paid. And this was by agreement with Buckingham Palace. But there is a question. Why is that there in the first place? How had Buckingham Palace and the government got to the stage where they were concerned enough about that being an issue such that they prepared a denial that that was the case? So those are the Andrew papers. The Queen was absolutely behind the appointment. His own officials were worried about conflicts of interest. And there were some nervousness about reporting about the costs of Andrew in the job. So many more documents to come in the coming weeks. I think that we'll be back at the screen with more disclosures from government before you know it.
0: And Sam, just remind us why these documents have been made public in the first place.
24: There have been a series of votes in the House of Commons forcing the government to disclose historic documents. They're known as humble address and they relate predominantly to Prince Andrew and to Peter Mandelson, Lord Mandelson, the former ambassador to Washington, who was also friends with Jeffrey Epstein. Expect tens of thousands of pages more to come, probably in June. There's a disclosure bigger than the Chilcot report, and we would expect that to be lengthy and containing all sorts of stuff the government would rather wasn't about to come out, private emails, communication between officials about sensitive foreign policy issues and the nature of the special relationship and Donald Trump. It's going to be ugly for the government when it comes out.
0: Sam Coates live in our Westminster studio for us. Appreciate it. Thank you so much. Just worth reminding you, of course, there is a live page running on the Sky News app right now, bringing together more details and more developments and more disclosures from those documents. You can get it on your phone or tablet.

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10: Over the last few weeks, Nigel Farage has faced calls to explain a £5 million gift that he was given back in 2024. It came from a Thai-based billionaire by the name of Christopher Harmon. Sky News has tracked the billionaire to the island of Koh Samui, where our Asia correspondent Cordelia Lynch has spoken to residents to try and get a sense of the man who's got so much influence over British politics.
11: To find Britain's elusive and biggest political donor, we've come to the pristine shores of Southeast Asia. We're on the hunt for crypto-billionaire Christopher Harbaugh.
12: But here in Koh Samui in Thailand, where he lives and has business interests, he goes by the name of Charkrit Sakunkrit.
11: He's bankrolling Reform UK and gave a £5 million gift to Nigel Farage in 2024. That's now being investigated by the UK Parliament's watchdog. But here, Mr. Harbaugh is all about wellness.
13: One of the things that we try to help all of our guests that come along is change one thing on each visit.
11: That's him talking here, the five-star Kamalaya Hotel he owns and sometimes stays in. Dr. Narantorn Sirasintorn took part in a talk with him in 2024.
14: I see many billionaires, but he is very nice. He is quite humble and he is quite open.
12: Did he talk to you about himself, about living in Thailand and his business?
14: We don't go deep in that part, but what can I feel that he dedicate and he try to support Thai business, Thai opportunity. Like in Thailand, we are the wellness hub. And what he built in Kamalaya, I think, is one of the most, it's called global wellness destinations.
12: Christopher Harbaugh is a very low-profile individual. He may have lived for more than 2 decades here in Thailand, but he's

0: pretty hard to find many traces of. But he's a billionaire with access to the luxuries of a billionaire. And we've just been told that through this gap here is the helipad that he sometimes uses, arriving on occasion by himself, sometimes with his family.
1: He splits his time between here and Bangkok, and while he's given the largest ever single donation by a living person to a British political party, here he's known for far smaller, charitable donations.
0: One of the small bits of information we have been able to pick up is that his luxury resort donates money to local school children if they've done well in their exams. And this is one of those schools, and we're about to meet one of the children that have received money from him.
1: Alice is 9 years old. She was given 100,000 baht as a reward for her results, more than £2,200.
0: We did, of course, ask for an interview with Christopher Harborne. We haven't heard back yet from his team on that, but what they did tell us is that he's not actually in Thailand right now. He's abroad, clearly keeping a very low profile. The impression you're left with after a few days here is that this is a man not just hyper-focused on politics, but laser-focused on extending life too, even if he's giving very little away about his own.
2: 7:49, you watch the Sky News. Senior NHS figures on mental health and neurodiversity are giving evidence today at the Nottingham attack inquiry, examining the events leading up to Valdo Kallikane stabbing three people to death in June of 2023. Barnaby Papadopoulos has more details.
3: Well, this is day 48 of the inquiry that's examining that attack in June 2023 in Nottingham when Valdo Kallikane stabbed and killed two students, Barnaby Webber and Grace O'Malley Kumar, as well as school caretaker Ian Coates, who was 65. He also injured three other people. The purpose of the inquiry really is to work out exactly what happened, if it could have been prevented, and what lessons, if any, could be learnt from it. So the inquiry has heard from relatives of both the victims and Valdo Kallikane. It's heard from medical professionals and the first responding officers. Crucial, I think, is the inquiry has heard that Valdo Kallikane was in the care of Nottinghamshire Healthcare NHS Foundation Trust between 2020 and 2022. The inquiry has heard that during that period he was sectioned four times and that he had a history of violence and aggression when he was unwell. So on Tuesday, the inquiry heard from Paul Devlin, the chairman of that NHS trust. He said that lessons had been learnt far too late by the trust, pointing out that there had been issues with other similar patients, including a homicide in August 2022. He also said there had been issues with discharging patients and systemic issues surrounding risk assessments. So today on day 48, the inquiry is hearing from Diane Hull, who is the executive director of nursing at the trust. It'll also be hearing from Dr. Adrian James, the medical director for mental health for NHS England, both of them giving evidence to the inquiry as it seeks to work out exactly what happened back in June 2023.
2: Breaking news regarding the Nottingham attacks of June 2023. We're hearing from Nottingham University Hospital's NHS Trust that 11 members of staff have been sacked for inappropriately accessing the medical records of the victims of that attack by Valdo Kallikane. Further statement says that an additional 14 people have had actions taken against them, two first written warnings and 12 final written warnings. The staff included doctors, nurses, registered medical professionals, admin and clerical colleagues as well. And the medical director at the Hospital Trust said the following: to access the records of patients without legitimate reason is totally unacceptable, and we're doing all we can to identify where and how that has happened. I hope the families, staff and our communities feel reassured by the outcomes so far. They say that follow-up investigations and activity is ongoing and that further investigations are ongoing into inappropriate access, including into the files of the surviving victims of that attack. Of course, we know that three people were killed: Ian Coates, Grace O'Malley Kumar and Barnaby Weber. There was also three attempted murders by Calla Kane in that incident, and investigations ongoing into the accessing of the medical records of those individuals as well. But we're just hearing from Nottingham University's Hospital Trust that 11 members of staff have been sacked following their behaviour. More on that as we get it. Also, more on this. A reminder of our top story this morning. New data released by the Office for National Statistics shows a massive drop in net migration last year. Its lowest level since early 2021. If you go back to 2012, it goes back to then, if you exclude the one-off impact of the COVID pandemic and the post-Brexit emigration wave. Well, Tom Cheshire has the details.
4: There's a big, big drop here, especially when you compare it to the really high levels of around 900,000 we've seen. This is getting down to what it was like 10 years ago, really. So there's been a huge, huge reduction, especially in non-EU immigration. That fell 47%, and that's largely down to a big drop in works visas. Now, that is due mainly to rule changes introduced in 2024 and 2025, which stopped many immigrants being able to bring over family members. It increased the amount of money people need to get a skilled work visa. It closed some routes for the health and care route to overseas care workers. And that is what you see on the screen, is that big, big drop in total immigration. Total immigration down slightly. So we had seen that going up as well, but that's actually been more or less stable. So that is the sign that it is getting back to sort of what tended to be a normal level of net migration. It has potential to go down further. There are estimates it could get as low as 100,000. In terms of what that means for the government, for the public perception of this is really different to that graph you just saw. Only 16% of people, according to Better Futures, which is a think tank, thought that net migration had decreased. Half the public think it increased over the last year. Half the public think it will increase next year again. So there's this real disconnect with that. Now, some of that might be in terms of how people think about migration, especially when it comes to illegal migration and the small boats. The Home Office has statistics on the number of asylum claims. That's actually down 12%. It's a slightly different time period. It runs until March 2026, so it's not quite like for like, but that does show that asylum claims are down. And the same with small boats. You know, we've seen it's around 40% lower so far this year. But on the other hand, 2025 was an increase on 2024. So that may be driving some of the perceptions there. So there is this big, big fall. It's obviously not translating to public perception right now, but if it continues like that, maybe that data will show up. There is a lot of data here. We're going to pour through it, understand the trends, what's driving this, where it might be going over the next few years.
2: 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Now for a check on the weather.
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2: Rather dull, damp start to the day, but conditions will improve for England, Wales and eastern Scotland. Not only will it become increasingly sunny, become far warmer than you'd expect for this time of year. Skies beginning to clear over southernmost counties, whilst outbreaks of rain becoming confined to Ireland, Scotland and northern England. Temperatures will reach them high, mid-teens in the north, the low 20s in the south, 24 Celsius, 75 Fahrenheit, likely in the southeast. A further pulse of rain running through northwestern parts of the country this afternoon. Much of England and Wales will brighten up with good spells of sunshine. Overnight, western Scotland will see outbreaks of rain, but it will continue to be dry elsewhere. Low cloud and sea washing over western coasts, but there'll be long clear spells elsewhere.
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2: You're watching Sky News. Before we go, just a shout out to producer Johnny on his final day here at Sky News. The people behind the scenes keep it together, so thank you for the last 8 years, I believe. A shout out to Johnny for all of his work. He's counting down to my ear, so he can't react to this. And also, there's going to be plenty more of the day's stories on the Sky News website and the Sky News app. Continued reaction as well to the government releasing that data regarding the appointment of Andrew Mountbatten-Windsor to British Trade Envoy between 2001 and 2011. More reaction to come, I am sure. We'll bring it to you here live on Sky News.

0: You're watching Sky News Today. It's 12 o'clock. These are the headlines. Breaking news. Files on Andrew Mountbatten-Windsor's appointment as UK trade envoy reveal the late Queen pushed for him to get the role. Net migration to the UK dropped steeply, down nearly 50% in the last year. The government announces the Great British Summer Savings Scheme in a bid to tackle the cost of living crisis. We're expecting to hear from the Chancellor, Rachel Reeves, in the Commons shortly. We'll bring that to you live. Also ahead, 11 members of staff are sacked for inappropriately accessing medical records of the victims of the 2023 Nottingham stabbings. Kitchen counter material, which has caused over 500 cases of psilocybin, we report from the epicentre in California. At a Villa Victory parade through Birmingham this afternoon as fans celebrate their Europa League triumph. Very good afternoon. We begin with breaking news from the last hour. Newly released documents relating to the appointment of the former Prince Andrew as Britain's trade envoy. They show the late Queen was eager for Andrew Mountbatten-Windsor to get the role which he served in between 2001 and 2011. He stepped back from that job as scrutiny increased over his association with the late paedophile Jeffrey Epstein. Andrew, who was stripped of his royal title last year, continues to deny any wrongdoing. While our deputy political editor Sam Coates has been looking through the files. Sam, what have we been learning?
1: The Andrew Papers, what are the red flags? In the last hour, the government has been forced to release 31 pages of documents relating to the appointment of the former Prince Andrew as the trade envoy to help British business overseas. These are 25-year-old documents about how he ended up in a post that he later relinquished. You can see the contents page there. But there are some fascinating key bits in what we've seen today. Let's jump straight to this. Here we have a note, internal memo circulated around government that makes clear that the Queen was at the heart of the decision to put the then Duke of York in the role. The Queen's wish is that the Duke of Kent should be succeeded in the role by the Duke of York. The note explains that the Duke of Kent was to relinquish his responsibility for British business around the world in the sort of summer of 2021, and that it would fit well with the end of Duke of York's active naval career to take this up. The Queen, and this is a key bit, is very keen that the Duke of York should take on a prominent role in the promotion of national interests. So there you have, absolutely explicitly, the Queen wanted to raise the profile of the then Prince Andrew, now Andrew Mountbatten-Windsor, in that regard by giving him this role. But there are all sorts of fascinating things that we see. You see here in one of the heavily redacted documents that the Secretary of State, the Foreign Secretary, was saying back in 2000 that you should be making more use of the Duke of York. The Foreign Secretary those days was Robin Cook. But you get some of the details of the discussions that went between government and the royal household in documents like this one. Now, this is a top official who is negotiating with the royal household, with Captain Blair, the principal private secretary of the Duke of York, about how the role will work and how he's going to spend 80% of his time on naval duties and 20% on royal business. But this is what I want to highlight in particular. There is a section here where it says Captain Blair particularly asked that, here we are on the other page, the Duke of York should not be offered golfing functions abroad. This was a private activity, and if he took his clubs with him, he would not be able to play in any public sense. Now, why have I highlighted this? Well, effectively, he's a very senior member of the royal household, raising a red flag about conflicts of interest even before the then Prince Andrew took up the role. There was a concern that he might mesh together his public duties and things that he did for private pleasure. So you can see even then that was being circulated around government. You can see in other documents the kinds of countries that then Prince Andrew was going to go to. Indonesia, Malaysia, Philippines and Singapore. But here's the interesting one. Also, pretty early on, the committee that decided where he was to go decided that list would include the United States. Now, of course, a lot of the controversy around Andrew related to the periods where he was in the US, which was home to the disgraced dead paedophile Jeffrey Epstein. And I think that that has will mean that quite a lot of the dates that he was there come under scrutiny. Or you could look at this. This is part of basically a sort of document prepared for press officers in government answering questions about the appointment. And here's one of the things that they had to prepare for. What about the repeated demand for £100,000 on office expenses? Now, the press officers who took questions on this were told to deny this, and there was agreement with Buckingham Palace about how that was to work. But even then, clearly there was a concern in government that Prince Andrew, as he was then, his role was attracting questions about expenses that they felt they needed to rebut. Overall, these papers, well, they've been forced out into the public domain because of MPs who have voted to require their disclosures. And there are many more files to come. Quite a lot of caution, it has to be said, evident in these files, not only because of the scale of the redactions, but ministers have said, look, there's an active police inquiry, and also there are confidentiality responsibilities that they have to keep people's details private. Nevertheless, a fascinating glimpse into 26 years ago, what happened when the government of the day decided to put the then Prince Andrew in a key role.
2: Sam Coates, live in Westminster for us. Thank you so much. Let's go straight to the newsroom and bring in our royal correspondent, Laura Bundock. Laura, your analysis of what we've been hearing.
3: Yeah, well, I think it's very interesting because lots of questions raised about Andrew's appointment to this position. And it's very clear from the letters that are enclosed in this drop of documents, some of which are really technical, actually, in terms of what the role was going to be, what he would be doing, where he'd be going. And it's very obvious that it was the Queen who wanted Andrew in this position. I think, for me, what really stands out is this letter saying it is the Queen's wish that it is the Duke, that the Duke of Kent should be succeeded in this role by the Duke of York. The Duke of Kent is to relinquish his responsibilities around April next year. This would fit well with the end of the Duke of York's active naval career. The Queen is very keen that the Duke of York should take on a prominent role in the promotion of national interests. No other member of the royal family would be available to succeed the Duke of Kent. The Duke of York's adoption of his role would seem a natural fit. So in other words, there was no one else who could take on that role. And it was the Queen's wishes. It wasn't just the Queen who wanted him in position. There's another document saying that it's the Secretary of State agrees we should make more use of the Duke of Kent. That's the Foreign Secretary saying that. And to touch on one of the documents Sam mentioned there, following a conversation with the then Duke of York's private secretary, someone called Captain Blair, talking about the preferences Andrew had. He was particularly good on high-tech matters, in trade, youth, including primary schools and outward bound projects, cultural events, with a preference for ballet rather than theatre. He tended to prefer more sophisticated countries, particularly those in the lead on technology. And then obviously that little bit about golf there too. I think it's also interesting, a little bit about what title he would be given. If we look at one of the documents here, this is a document talking about the title the Duke of York would have. It's from David Wright, who was head of British Trade International, and it's addressed to Robert Janvrin, who was the private secretary to the Queen. And it says here, I have not yet put to them the idea which you discussed with Richard Wilson that the Duke of York might take the title of Honorary President of British Trade International, but clearly a title will be needed and the one you have suggested has some merit. So I think there's a suggestion there that it was the Queen's wish there would be a big title surrounding Andrew's involvement in this role. And that never happened, though. I think if we then look towards the questions and answers, Q&A, that were given to members of the media about his role, it said his title would be Special Representative for British Trade and Investment. So no suggestion of that elevated title. I think another thing that strikes me is one of the questions they were preparing for the media is the fact that it says here, he's not very experienced. Why not someone better placed? And it was clear that the high profile of the Duke of York was one of the reasons, and his prominence as a member of the royal family is one of the reasons he would be given this. But I know we've seen that document saying it was the Queen's wish Andrew would get this role. Another one of those questions says, who appointed HRH to his new role? And it's clear that it wasn't just the Queen. It's been agreed by the Palace, BTI and ministers, both at the Foreign FCO and DTI. So it it wasn't just the Queen who wanted this. It was in agreement with all of those different government bodies there as well, that he would be the best person for the job. So look, as I say, lots of technical detail about Andrew, his availability, what he wanted to do and when the role might start and taking over from the Duke of Kent. But we have learned quite a lot that it was the Queen pushing for this. She'd also push for him to have this elevated title. But this position was very much in agreement with the government as well.
2: Laura, live in the newsroom, appreciate the update. Thank you so much. Well, new data released by the Office for National Statistics, which shows there was a massive drop in net migration last year, has fallen to the lowest level since early 2021. It goes back even further to 2012. That's if you exclude the one-off impact of the COVID pandemic and the post-Brexit emigration wave. The figures, well, net migration fell to 171,000 in 2025, down from 331,000 the year previously. That's a fall of 48% year on year. Our data and forensics correspondent, Tom Cheshire, has more.
4: There's a big, big drop here, especially when you compare it to the really high levels of around 900,000 we've seen. This is getting down to what it was like 10 years ago, really. So there's been a huge, huge reduction, especially in non-EU immigration. That fell 47%, and that's largely down to a big drop in works visas. Now, that is due mainly to rule changes introduced in 2024 and 2025, which stopped many immigrants being able to bring over family members. It increased the amount of money people need to get a skilled work visa. It closed some routes for the health and care route to overseas care workers. And that is what you see on the screen, is that big, big drop in total immigration. Total immigration down slightly. So we had seen that going up as well, but that's actually been more or less stable. So that is the sign that it is getting back to sort of what tended to be a normal level of net migration. It has potential to go down further. There are estimates it could get as low as 100,000. In terms of what that means for the government, for the public perception of this is really different to that graph you just saw. Only 16% of people, according to Better Futures, which is a think tank, thought that net migration had decreased. Half the public think it increased over the last year. Half the public think it will increase next year again. So there's this real disconnect with that. Now, some of that might be in terms of how people think about migration, especially when it comes to illegal migration and the small boats. The Home Office has statistics on the number of asylum claims. That's actually down 12%. It's a slightly different time period. It runs until March 2026, so it's not quite like for like, but that does show that asylum claims are down. And the same with small boats. You know, we've seen it's around 40% lower so far this year. But on the other hand, 2025 was an increase on 2024, so that may be driving some of the perceptions there. So there is this big, big fall. It's obviously not translating to public perception right now, but if it continues like that, maybe that data will show up. There is a lot of data here. We're going to pour through it, understand the trends, what's driving this, where it might be going over the next few years.
2: Details there from Tom Cheshire. Well, the Prime Minister released this statement in response to the figures. Net migration has fallen 82%. I promise to restore control to our borders. My government is delivering. I know there's more to do. We're introducing a skills-based migration system that rewards contribution and ends our reliance on cheap overseas workers. And that figure of 82% is the figure over 3 years. 48% is the figure year on year. It is coming up to 12:15 on a Thursday afternoon to the NHS now, and the Trust has sacked 11 members of staff for inappropriately accessing the medical records of the Nottingham attack victims. Joining us for more on this, our correspondent Barnaby Papadopoulos. Barnaby, tell us more.
5: Well, this investigation was launched in 2025 into allegations that staff had accessed the records of the Nottingham attack victims, and today they've announced that they've dismissed 11 members of staff. They include both doctors and nurses, and they're also taking action against another 14 members of staff. Those actions take the form of written warnings. The medical director at that trust has called their actions completely unacceptable. The Nottinghamshire Police have been informed of this, and the trust is taking this up with various medical regulatory bodies. Just to remind you, what happened back in June 2023, a man called Valdo Calicane stabbed and killed three people in Nottingham. They were two 19-year-old students, Barnaby Webber and Grace O'Malley Kumar, and also the 65-year-old former school caretaker, Ian Coates. Three other people were injured. Now, all this occurs as an inquiry takes place into those attacks. It was found that Valdo Kallikane had been diagnosed with paranoid schizophrenia, and after the attacks, he was given an indefinite hospital order. So the purpose of the inquiry is to work out both what happened, see if it could have been prevented, and what lessons, if any, could have been learned. So over the past week, the inquiry has heard from medical professionals involved in his care. And today it's been hearing from Diane Hull, the director of nursing for Nottinghamshire Healthcare NHS Foundation Trust. That's the mental health trust that looked after Valdo Kallikane. And she told the inquiry just a few moments ago that she could say with absolute clarity that staff failed to exhaust all options and all interventions available to them. She said that that meant that the attack, that what happened may have been prevented, that the outcome could have been different. Well, this afternoon, the inquiry is going to be hearing from Dr. Adrian James. He's the medical director for mental health across NHS England. He'll be speaking to the inquiry about that attack in June 2023.
2: Good to see you, Barnaby. Thank you so much. The Israeli Shosh Defer has been summoned to the Foreign Office today after a video was released of the Israeli minister Itamar Ben-Gvir taunting detained activists on the Gaza flotilla. Let's take a look. Well, the pictures show Gvir smiling as he walks past an activist forced to the ground. He was also seen waving an Israeli flag and followed by activists on their knees, bent over with their hands zip-tied behind their backs. Pictures also go on to show Gvir, the National Security Minister, shouting and pointing at detained activists. The images were released by his office. And you will see Gvir shortly. And these are some of the images, like we say, that were published. He is the individual that will appear in the black polo, gesticulating there to the person with the zip-tied hands. Well, last night, the Foreign Secretary, Yvette Cooper, said she was appalled by the video.
6: I mean, we see these totally disgraceful scenes in this video shared by Israeli Cabinet Minister Ben-Gvir, which shows a total disrespect and violation of basic standards of human dignity in the way that people were being treated. Completely appalled, and we have sent a summons to the Israeli embassy because we need the urgent explanation as to how this could happen. Obviously, Ben-Gvir is a Cabinet Minister who has
2: from the Foreign Secretary to the Chancellor.
7: Madam Deputy Speaker, the government has the right economic plan. Yeah. I said I would grow the economy, and last week the Office for National Statistics confirmed that Britain's economy was the fastest growing in the G7 for the first quarter of this year. We beat the Office for Budget Responsibility's forecast in the spring, with economic growth at 0.6% in the 3 months to March. And because of the resilience of our economy, this week the International Monetary Fund upgraded Britain's forecast for this year. I said I would cut borrowing. Borrowing last year was £20 billion lower than the previous year. And the latest forecasts show it falling in every year of this Parliament. The IMF has backed our economic plan, saying that the government's fiscal framework strikes, and I quote, a good balance between deficit reduction and growth-friendly spending. I said I would cut the cost of living. Since the election, interest rates have been cut 6 times. Real wages have continued to rise in every single month since I became Chancellor. And yesterday, the ONS confirmed that inflation fell in April faster than expected, making the UK the only G7 economy where inflation fell last month. Madam Deputy Speaker, we have the right economic plan. But the conflict in the Middle East poses a significant challenge to the world's economy, including our own. I have not shied away from my criticism of the war. I believe it to have been a mistake. Nor have I ignored the costs that it will bring to bear on the British people. I have been clear-eyed about my duty to do what I can to support families and businesses, to be responsive to a changing world and responsible in the national interest. Next week, Ofgem will confirm the level of the energy price cap that will apply from July. I know that any increase will be felt by families. Because of the decision that I made at the budget last year to cut £150 from energy bills, we have lessened the impact of rising prices and current external forecasts suggest that the cap from July will be at a similar level to the cap in April last year. We stand ready to act if market conditions worsen significantly later this year. And I have been leading cross-government contingency work on design of potential future targeted and temporary support. For businesses, any support will also need to be carefully targeted at firms most exposed to the crisis. But while many firms have been insulated from recent price rises through fixed price contracts, there are sectors that face particular structural issues related to energy costs. That is why we have already increased support for our most energy intensive industries through the British Industry Competitiveness Scheme, and we've brought that forward. And it is why we have also built resilience in our critical infrastructure and industrial strategy sectors, where supply chains are critical for growth and security. Exactly. Following representations from my right honourable friends, the members for Redcar, Mid Cheshire and Bathgate Linlithgow, and building on the good work of the Minister for Industry, I am today establishing a £350 million Critical Chemicals Resilience Fund to support strategically important producers. And having listened to my right honourable friends, including the members for Stoke-on-Trent Central, North and South, and my honourable friend, the member for Amber Valley, and workers represented by the GMB Union, I am today announcing a new £120 million fund to help our historic ceramics sector. Helping them to increase efficiency and drive down energy costs, because we will always stand up for British industry and for British jobs. The government has also this week set out additional targeted support for those businesses most exposed to rising fuel costs. For hauliers, the government is granting a 12-month road tax holiday for HGVs, saving the typical heavy lorry up to £912. To support farmers and the rail freight industry, I have decided to cut duty on red diesel by over a third until the end of this year. Yeah. And having heard from my honourable friend, the member for Oldham West, Chatterton and Royton, and the trade union Unison, I can today announce a 10p per mile increase in tax-free mileage rates, backdated to April 2026, benefiting those who need to drive for work, from care workers to plumbers. Yeah. Madam Deputy Speaker, when a country faces challenges because of higher oil and gas prices, we must ensure that those who benefit from increased prices and volatility pay their fair share. In my first budget, I extended and increased the energy profits levy. Last year, I announced a new permanent windfall tax regime on oil and gas prices. Last month, I increased the electricity generator levy, alongside further action to weaken the link between high gas prices and electricity prices. Today, I am bringing forward specific changes to the taxation of foreign branch profits, changing how companies are taxed in relation to their overseas activities. Currently, some oil and gas groups that operate overseas through foreign branches have structured their tax affairs in a way which ensures they pay little or no corporation tax on their UK energy trading profits. Today, we are putting an end to that practice. We expect these reforms to raise hundreds of millions of pounds a year and fund the package of measures set out today, with costings certified by the OBR forecast in the usual way. Madam Deputy Speaker, I know the pressure that family finances are under. That is why I have already taken action to provide help. I increased the national living wage and the national minimum wage to their highest rates ever. I have frozen prescription charges for 2 years in a row, and I've frozen rail fares for the first time in 30 years. I've taken £150 off energy bills, which contributed towards the fall in inflation last month. But I want to go further. And today I am taking further action to ease the burden on family finances. First, on fuel duty. I have already extended the 5p cut twice since the election, and I can confirm today that there will be no rise in fuel duty this year, recognising the pressure that the war has put on fuel prices. Second, I know that the cost of the weekly shop is often one of the biggest worries for families. So last month, I met with supermarkets to urge them to do all they can to keep prices low. And today, I am taking action by suspending tariffs on over 100 different foods sold in supermarkets. And I am clear that I expect supermarkets to pass these savings on in full to their customers. Yeah. And third, I will not tolerate any company exploiting the current situation to make excess profits at consumers' expense. So I am bringing forward tough new powers so that the Competition and Markets Authority and other regulators can take action when firms break the rules. Fourth, for many families, driving is not always an option. Buses are the most popular form of public transport in Britain, with over 4 billion journeys made last year. I have already extended the £3 bus fare cap to March 2027, and today I can confirm that bus travel across England will be free for children aged between 5 and 15 throughout August. Yeah. Finally, Madam Deputy Speaker, I recognise that what matters for families is not just getting by, but being able to enjoy time together without worrying about the next bill. That is why I am launching the Great British Summer Savings Scheme to help families and support our hospitality sector. So I can today announce a temporary cut in the rate of VAT on summer attractions from 20% to 5% over the summer holidays. This will apply to ticket prices for both adults and children, covering attractions such as fairs, theme parks, zoos and museums. It will include children's tickets for cinemas, concerts, soft play and the theatre. And it will cut the cost of children's meals in restaurants and cafes from 20% VAT to 5% as well. These changes will apply across the UK, from the start of the Scottish school holidays on the 25th of June and run until the end of school holidays in England, Wales and Northern Ireland on the 1st of September. Madam Deputy Speaker, this government has the right economic plan. Yeah. We promised to grow the economy, and we have. We promised to cut inflation, and we have. Yeah. And we promised to cut the cost of living, and we are. Yeah. Promises made by a Labour government, promises delivered by a Labour government, yeah. And I commend this statement to the House.
8: Yeah. Thank you. Thank you, Madam Deputy Speaker. And could I thank the Chancellor for advance sight of her statement, though, of course, the press got even more advance sight of it. Madam Deputy Speaker, the decision taken to cancel the increase in fuel duty is welcome. It has been a long time coming. The Conservative Party has been campaigning against the fuel duty rise for months, but the Chancellor has defended that policy repeatedly. That left motorists and businesses worried about even higher fuel prices in September. It was always obvious that the fuel duty increase would need to be cancelled. Obvious to everyone except the Chancellor. So can I ask, why did the Chancellor fight us on fuel duty for so long? Why has she been so hell-bent on raising fuel duty during an energy crisis? Well, inevitably, Madam Deputy Speaker, the U-turn has finally come. But, Madam Deputy Speaker, it is astonishing to hear the Chancellor claiming that the government can afford to help households because the forecasts have improved. Is the Chancellor seriously suggesting that the economic outlook is now better than at the time of the last fiscal forecasts, when we have had the Iran conflict, to which our economy is highly exposed thanks to this government's ruinous choices? The Chancellor has just pointed to the IMF forecast being upgraded this week. But let's be very clear about what is going on here. The IMF adjusted their growth forecast for this year up slightly to 1%. But until April, they were forecasting 1.3%. So where exactly is the supposed growth dividend? Will she directly address that point? This is exactly the same game that the government played last year when they U-turned on cuts to the winter fuel payment. Yep. They claimed then they were U-turning because the economy was improving, when, of course, it was due to political pressure. Mm-hmm. Nobody brought it then, and nobody is buying it now. Once again, we have a weak government caving into the inevitable after spending months defending a truly terrible decision. Madam Deputy Speaker, the Chancellor claims the measures announced today will be funded by a number of different tax measures. But most of the measures she mentions are already in place and baked into the OBR's forecasts. So given the Chancellor has not announced any measures to control government spending, can she confirm that, in fact, the measures she is announcing today will be funded at least in part by yet more government borrowing? And can she confirm whether fuel duty rates will still be rising to the same level as previously planned after December, or whether today's announcement will mean a permanent reduction in fuel duty? Yeah. Madam Deputy Speaker, whilst we on this side of the House welcome some of the measures the Chancellor has taken today, like the increase in mileage allowances, this is all very minor compared to the inflation this government have fuelled since coming into office, and the tax rises that the Chancellor has imposed. Today's announcements will bring little comfort to the hundreds of thousands of people who have lost their jobs, to the countless businesses that have folded, and to those high streets which are now hollowed out. The reality is that we are in a terrible position to deal with the consequences of this latest energy crisis, thanks to the actions that this government has taken. The Chancellor claimed growth is up. It is actually down. She claimed borrowing is down. It's 75% up compared to the plans that she inherited. She claimed she's fighting inflation. We have the highest inflation in the G7. She claimed she's cutting energy bills. Energy bills have gone up under this Labour government. And, of course, she didn't mention unemployment. On the energy, Madam Deputy Speaker, on energy, this government have made a conscious decision not to exploit our own natural resources in the North Sea, weakening our economy and our energy security, whilst importing oil from Putin's Russia at the cost of Ukrainian lives. Families and businesses are facing rising costs and rising taxes. People are losing their jobs. The country is hurting. If the Chancellor was serious about the challenges we face, she would commit to getting spending down, tackling the benefits bill, getting taxes down to strengthen our economy. But thanks to the Chancellor's mistakes and the weakness of this dying government, this statement today is all we get. Does the Chancellor really think this is enough?
7: Thank you very much, Madam Deputy Speaker. Let me take the issues that the Shadow Chancellor has raised. First of all, on fuel duty. When I became Chancellor of the Exchequer, the freeze in fuel duty was due to expire under the plan set out in the final budget of the Conservatives within a matter of months. I've frozen fuel duty twice already, and I've frozen it again today. And indeed, I've frozen it with more than 3 months to go before the increase was due to happen, giving people plenty of time. I have always said, since the Middle East conflict began, that I would keep an eye on what was happening to oil and gas prices and set out plans ahead of the change due to come to effect in September, and that is exactly what I've done. But I've also gone further in three specific areas, with additional support for hauliers, additional support for red diesel, particularly helping the rail freight industry and farmers, and also the higher mileage rates. And the Shadow Chancellor says he welcomes the changes on mileage rates. Well, it's the first time they've been increased since 2011. So if he welcomes them so much, why didn't they increase them when they had 14 years in government? On the Iran conflict, well, let's remember that this is a war that the UK did not start, that this government chose not to join, whereas the Conservatives and Reform were cheering on that conflict every step of the way. and the impacts on the UK economy and the global economy would be much more severe if we'd have heeded the warnings of pleas of Reform and Conservatives to join that conflict. The Shadow Chancellor talks about inflation and growth. Well, inflation yesterday, the numbers showed that inflation had fallen. We're the only country in the G7 where inflation fell last month. The IMF have revised up our growth forecast, and we had the fastest growth of the G7 in the first quarter of this year. And the Shadow Chancellor says, is this going to be paid for with new borrowing? No, it's not. If the Shadow Chancellor had been listening, he would have heard the changes we're making around the foreign branch exemption. That will raise hundreds of millions of pounds a year, which is why we're able to afford the package that we have announced today. The Shadow Chancellor mentions high streets. Well, because of the Pride in Place money that I announced at the budget, because of the banking hubs, and indeed because of the changes we made to business rates, which have actually seen business rates for retail and hospitality come down significantly compared to the plans we inherited from the Conservative government, we can reinvigorate our high streets. The Shadow Chancellor mentions borrowing. Well, borrowing has fallen below 5% for the first time since 2019 because of the actions that I have taken as Chancellor, and borrowing is expected to fall in every year of this Parliament. Very different from what happened under the Conservatives. Employment and activity remain in the top half of the OECD and of the G7. And the biggest benefits boom came under the last Conservative government, when the Shadow Chancellor was the Work and Pensions Secretary. And on oil and gas will play an important role in our economy for many years to come. But we also need to invest in renewable energy, which is why we announced yesterday restrictions in the number of judicial reviews that are holding up investment in clean energy. It is a shame that the Conservatives voted against our Planning and Infrastructure Act. It's a shame that the Liberal Democrats abstained on it. But we are determined to get Britain building, including the energy infrastructure we need to get bills down. And just a couple of weeks ago, I announced changes around tiebacks to make it easier for oil and gas companies to exploit their reserves of oil and gas in the North Sea. And Jackdaw and Rosebank would have gone ahead if it hadn't been for the last government messing up the way it legislated. And we are going to be announcing shortly the decisions. The Secretary of State for Energy and Net Zero will make those decisions. But I am very clear. Oil and gas will play an important role in the UK for many years to come, adding to our energy security alongside investment in nuclear, in small modular reactors, in floating offshore wind, in onshore wind and solar, opposed by the party opposite.
9: Yeah. Chair of the Select Committee, Dame Meg Hillier. Yeah.
10: Thank you, Madam Deputy Speaker. Madam Deputy Speaker, it never fails to amaze me that the Shadow Chancellor tries to lecture this government on inflation when many of us were here in September 22 when his party crashed the economy. I welcome my right honourable friend's interventions, and I'm particularly interested in the cut in VAT in the leisure sector. And I hope that she will be commissioning a full study from the Exchequer Secretary about the impact on this, because it could be a great way to fuel and promote and keep going our stretched leisure and hospitality sector. So will she commit to that?
7: I absolutely agree with my right honourable friend that we'll take no lessons from the party opposite on inflation when it reached more than 11% when they were last in office. In terms of VAT on the leisure sector, we are making these changes from the 25th of June right until the 1st of September to help boost the hospitality sector, but also to help families, crucially to help families during the summer. Our expectation is that this will cost taxpayers money, but it is funded through the changes we're making around the foreign branch exemption, so that companies can't book losses overseas to avoid paying their fair share of corporation tax here in Britain.
9: Liberal Democrat spokesperson Daisy Cooper.
11: Thank you, Madam Deputy Speaker. I do feel as though we're slightly through the looking glass. For 6 months, we Liberal Democrats have been calling for an emergency temporary VAT cut for hospitality, leisure and attractions, and our pledge was fully funded. For weeks, we have been calling for an emergency transport package, fully funded using the additional revenue from higher VAT rates and the EPL levy as well. But for all this time, Madam Deputy Speaker, we have been told repeatedly that it was impossible to do these things, that there was no additional money. And somehow, the prospect of a by-election in Makerfield and the Prime Minister's political life on the line means that the money has now been found. But let me ask the Chancellor two questions. First of all, on food. I genuinely welcome the government's focus on the cost of food, because this is an issue of huge concern to many of our constituents in all political parties here. But can I please ask the Chancellor whether there is any risk at all that short-term gain may result in any long-term pain? By looking at these tariffs, has the Chancellor had any conversations with the food manufacturing industry about whether they can remain competitive, whether there's any risk that removing these tariffs might inadvertently undermine our food manufacturing sector? And if there is any risk, whether she would look at our plans for a good food bill and promoting nature-friendly farming? And I ask that question in the spirit of constructive opposition. And secondly, Madam Deputy Speaker, the Chancellor and her ministers will know that we are due to have a very hot summer. And that means that outdoor attractions will have huge demand, because children will want to be outside in this hot weather. Indoor attractions, such as soft play centres, will not benefit so much, because there won't be much demand in the summer months, but there will be demand in the winter months. And so could I ask the Chancellor to look very carefully at the differences within the attraction sector, because children are priced out of play when they need to go indoors in the winter months, not so much in the summer months. Thank you.
7: I thank the Honourable Lady for those questions. I'm not sure whether she welcomes the changes around the foreign branch exemption or not, which is what is going to pay for these policies today, ensuring that companies pay their fair share of tax here in the UK. But it is important that we always say where the money is going to come from, because unless you can do that, all it results in is higher inflation and interest rates in the future. And that's why I've always been clear that everything I will announce is always going to be fully costed and fully funded. On food, you can't say you both welcome and think that we need to help with the cost of living, but then you're a bit uncertain about tariff reductions. But we have focused these tariff reductions on food products, agri-foods, that we don't produce in significant quantities in the UK. And we've worked very closely with the Department for Business and Trade in identifying those sectors. On the issue of summer activities, indoor and outdoor, well, I've had enough family holidays in the UK to know that there are plenty of days when it's raining. And I'm sure that the Leader of the Liberal Democrats will be visiting a soft play centre soon.
9: Gareth Snell.
12: Thank you very much, Madam Deputy Speaker. And can I declare

0: recently through the summer, an announcement of a 10 pence per mile increase in tax-free mileage backdated to April 26, money for chemicals and for ceramics, and also a reduction in VAT on summer attractions from 20 to 5%. Let's bring in our political correspondent, Lucy McDade. Lucy, what do you make of what the Chancellor's been saying?
1: Well, a lot of this we had been kind of made aware of already, particularly around the free bus fares for young children in August. Actually, there was an interesting moment in the Commons there where Rachel Reeves was told off by the Deputy Speaker because she launched her own TikTok channel this morning and made the announcement on there. Now, that is against convention. Anything announced by the government should be in front of MPs first. So she was told off for that. But there was a couple of things that we knew about. The Chancellor also yesterday said that she would keep the freeze on fuel duty. Now, that was due to rise by a penny from September. That will remain in force for at least another 3 months. Look, the big picture here, there are some positive things. And this is a government that is trying to really focus on this kind of summer holiday element. They want people to feel that they can go out and about over the next few months, enjoy themselves, enjoy family moments without feeling that real burden of the cost of living. The question is, will it work? Inflation was down yesterday to 2.8%. That is something that the government, Rachel Reeves there, was celebrating, using it as a way of saying, our economic plan is working. Stick with us. Of course, you know, we saw the local election results, some really bad results for Labour. And I think part of that, and we've seen it reflected in what MPs, Labour MPs have told us since, there are a lot of people that don't feel that they are becoming better off, that the change the Labour government promised is coming through. So this is all part of the government really trying to say, we are on course, bear with us, things are starting to get better. The difficulty is, and you know, what wasn't said in this statement is important to point out. The government isn't coming forward with any major financial package of support for people with their energy bills. The reason I point that out is because what is lurking in the wings is a very difficult few months ahead with the ongoing conflict in Iran. You know, all of the forecasts suggest that while energy bills have come down because of the price cap, they are likely to go up again. While we see the Strait of Hormuz continue to be effectively blocked, energy bills are likely to go up. Inflation may well go up as well. When you speak to officials, whether it's in Number 10, MPs, the sense that you get from them is that things are going to get even worse because of what's going on in the Middle East. So the Chancellor, very keen today, we've seen her talking all week actually, keen to draw the focus away from the talk about the Labour leadership, about whether Andy Burnham, Wes Streeting will try and contest the Prime Minister for his job. They are trying to bring the focus back to what they've always said is their main priority, which is the cost of living. Obviously, we saw their attacks against the Conservative government, their record, the Liberal Democrats as well. You know, opposition politicians will always say that not enough is being done. Interestingly, there was the announcement about food prices. So one of the things the government has announced it's going to do is reduce tariffs on certain goods, including, I think it was biscuits, dried fruit, nuts. And what they hope is that will reduce price pressure on supermarkets. And the Chancellor, Rachel Reeves, said very firmly there she expects supermarkets to pass on those lower prices to customers. Again, though, what we didn't hear and what we were talking about actually yesterday, the government had been trying to force supermarkets into putting a price cap on certain foods, so like eggs, bread and milk. We saw in news coverage yesterday that supermarkets had responded quite angrily to that suggestion. As a result, ministers had to come out and say that they weren't considering doing anything like that. So, like I say, there is a lot in this announcement that's positive, but a lot also that I think we can discuss around it, things that the government aren't able to do yet. We do know that if energy bills increase, if we see, you know, the situation, as I say, because of the conflict in the Middle East, get worse, the government will come forward with some kind of targeted support package. The big message there, again, though, it's not new. We've heard the Chancellor say this previously. Any support going forward for energy bills will be means tested. That is because the government is saying it simply cannot afford a whopping universal support package like the Conservative government announced when Russia invaded Ukraine. That cost £40 billion. Rachel Reeves is saying if we do that again, that will affect borrowing costs and your mortgage will go up. So she's trying to send this message of stability while giving people some goodies, like you say, really focused on on this summer of fun. That's

0: the overall takeaway from this, I think, it is ultimately a government that is still incredibly, incredibly challenged and will have to go away from this statement, still working on what that potential support will look like if the financial situation gets even more difficult as it's expected to.
1: Lucy McDade, our political correspondent in Westminster, thank you. Well, we've had a touch of reaction from UK hospitality saying that the VAT cut is a positive step for family days out. That's a reduction of the rate of VAT to 5% for children's meals, family admissions to visitor attractions and children's soft play. It will take effect from the 25th of June to the 1st of September. But UK hospitality calling on the government to go further and to lower the rate of VAT across the sector. We'll bring you more on that.
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1: Over the last few weeks, Nigel Farage has faced calls to explain a £5 million gift that he was given back in 2024. It came from a Thai-based billionaire called Christopher Harbon. Well, Sky News has tracked down the billionaire to the island of Koh Samui, and our Asia correspondent Cordelia Lynch has been speaking to residents to try and get a sense of the man who's got so much influence over British politics.
21: To find Britain's elusive and biggest political donor, we've come to the pristine shores of Southeast Asia. We're on the hunt for crypto-billionaire Christopher Harbon.
22: But here in Koh Samui in Thailand, where he lives and has business interests, he goes by the name of Charkrit Sakunkrit.
21: He's bankrolling Reform UK and gave a £5 million gift to Nigel Farage in 2024. That's now being investigated by the UK Parliament's watchdog. But here, Mr. Harbon is all about wellness.
23: One of the things that we try to help all of our guests that come along is change one thing on each visit.
21: That's him talking here, the five-star Kamalaya Hotel he owns and sometimes stays in. Dr. Narantorn Sirasintorn took part in a talk with him in 2024.
0: I see many billionaire, but he is really nice. He is quite humble and he is quite open.
22: Did he talk to you about himself, about living in Thailand and his business?
0: We don't go deep in that part, but what can I feel that he dedicate and he try to support Thai business, Thai opportunity. Like in Thailand, we are the wellness hub, and what he built in Kamalaya, I think is one of the most it's called global wellness destinations.
22: Christopher Harborne is a very low profile individual. He may have lived for more than 2 decades here in Thailand, but he's pretty hard to find many traces of. But he's a billionaire with access to the luxuries of a billionaire. And we've just been told that through this gap here is the helipad that he sometimes uses, arriving on occasion by himself, sometimes with his family.
21: He splits his time between here and Bangkok, and while he's given the largest ever single donation by a living person to a British political party, here he's known for far smaller, charitable donations.
22: One of the small bits of information we have been able to pick up is that his luxury resort donates money to local school children if they've done well in their exams, and this is one of those schools, and we're about to meet one of the children that have received money from him.
21: Alice is 9 years old. She was given 100,000 baht as a reward for her results, more than £2,200.
3: รู้สึกดีค่ะที่ได้รับทุนการศึกษาแล้วก็ดีใจมากๆเลยค่ะที่ได้ไปซื้อรถให้พวกพี่ค่ะรถพี่พังแล้วต้องซื้อใหม่ให้ค่ะไม่มีรถมาส่งหนูไปโรงเรียน
22: We did, of course, ask for an interview with Christopher Harborne. We haven't heard back yet from his team on that, but what they did tell us is that he's not actually in Thailand right now. He's abroad, clearly keeping a very low profile. The impression you're left with after a few days here is that this is a man not just hyper-focused on politics, but laser-focused on extending life too, even if he's giving very little away about his own.
1: Cordelia Lynch there. A good day in Thailand. What about here in the UK? The weather?
6: I hope we haven't forgotten anything.
9: Travel insurance. I tick that box.
6: Yeah, but remember what you forgot last year.
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1: Very warm or hot for the next few days. Long spells of sunshine for southern and eastern areas. More in the way of cloud for the north and west. This afternoon, an improving picture across England, Wales and eastern Scotland. Clouds thinning and breaking to sunshine. Temperatures responding rapidly, reaching the early 20s Celsius quite widely, peaking at 24 in the southeast, 75 Fahrenheit. Cloudier over Scotland and Ireland. Showery outbreaks giving way to persistent rain from the southwest. Breezy there, a little cooler. Temperatures closer to the average for the time of year.
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1: 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The Chancellor announcing new cost of living measures with a VAT cut on summer fun attractions and free bus travel for children in August. 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

0: Hello, you're watching Sky News Today with me, Jane Secker. It's 1 o'clock. These are the headlines. A summer economic boost as the Chancellor announces a surprise VAT cut for attractions as part of a support package for consumers.
1: I can today announce a temporary cut in the rate of VAT on summer attractions from 20% to 5% over the summer holidays.
0: The government releases files on Andrew Mumbai Windsor's appointment as a UK trade envoy, revealing the late Queen pushed for him to get the role. Net migration to the UK drops steeply, down by nearly 50% in the last year. The media regulator Ofcom accuses TikTok and YouTube of failing to do enough to protect children from harmful content. And a Villa victory parade through Birmingham this afternoon as fans celebrate their Europa League triumph. Hello, good afternoon. The Chancellor has insisted that the government has the right economic plan as she set out a raft of economic measures to ease the cost of living crisis in the Commons this afternoon. It included things like VAT cuts on summer attractions and free bus journeys for children. Let's have a listen.
1: I recognise that what matters for families is not just getting by, but being able to enjoy time together without worrying about the next bill. That is why I am launching the Great British Summer Savings Scheme to help families and support our hospitality sector. So I can today announce a temporary cut in the rate of VAT on summer attractions from 20% to 5% over the summer holidays. This will apply to ticket prices for both adults and children, covering attractions such as fairs, theme parks, zoos and museums. It will include children's tickets for cinemas, concerts, soft play and the theatre. And it will cut the cost of children's meals in restaurants and cafes from 20% VAT to 5% as well. These changes will apply across the UK, from the start of the Scottish school holidays on the 25th of June and run until the end of school holidays in England, Wales and Northern Ireland on the 1st of September.
0: Well, Sky correspondent Lucy McDade is here. Lucy, the Chancellor obviously wants everyone to feel that this is going to be great news, for, especially for families with children and those long summer holidays ahead. But what real difference is this going to make to people, do we think?
2: Yeah. That is the big question. You can't deny that the Chancellor is announcing a number of things that people, you know, may well benefit from over the summer. I think one of the big ones being that bus travel, free bus travel for 5 to 15-year-olds during the month of August. I think what the government is trying to do today is really say to people that we know things are challenging. We know people are finding it really difficult. We're going to do all we can to ease some of those price pressures over the summer holidays. As you say, the difficulty is, and Rachel Reeves said it herself, that the war in Iran is going to make things very, very difficult. This is a government that at the moment doesn't have a huge amount at its disposal. One of the things that she did announce yesterday was about the fuel duty, saying that they will extend the freeze from September for at least 3 months. We are seeing in the Commons this afternoon a lot of political tit-for-tat, if you like, the Conservatives saying, why didn't the Chancellor say that she was going to do this when they were badgering her for months? The truth is, the government has been trying to take, I think, a sensible approach to see just how bad things get with the conflict in Iran, the impact that it has in the long term on energy prices. But, you know, we've heard from Rachel Reeves. Let's just hear from Mel Stride, who's, of course, the Shadow Chancellor.
3: It was always obvious that the fuel duty increase would need to be cancelled. Yeah. Obvious to everyone except the Chancellor. Yeah, exactly. So can I ask, why did the Chancellor fight us on fuel duty for so long? Yeah. Why has she been so hell-bent on raising fuel duty during an energy crisis? Well, inevitably, Madam Deputy Speaker, the U-turn has finally come.
2: Interesting he used the word U-turn in the end there. I think, you know, to be sympathetic, the government had always suggested that this was something that they were going to keep under review. They didn't want to make any kind of big announcements when they wanted to see, you know, this wasn't due to go up until September. They're making the announcement today, so that's one thing. The Chancellor, again, dealing with a very difficult set of circumstances, said today that the war in Iran will make things incredibly challenging. She, though, wanted to celebrate the fact that inflation yesterday came down to 2.8%. They are very much pointing towards the fact that economic growth was bigger than they were expecting it to be in the first part of this year. She's therefore trying to say, we have the right economic plan. Stick with us. You might find it difficult. It might be a long time coming, but stick with us. I think there, you can read between the lines. This is also a chancellor that is worried about this leadership drama that we're seeing play out. Will she be in number 11 in the Treasury for much longer? She wants to set her stall for being the right person to take the country forward. So a number of things going on here, but what is lurking in the wings is an economy that is going to get even more strained as we see the long-term impact of this war. The government is very concerned about summer holidays, about, you know, we saw about jet fuel supply, for example. The government making slight tweaks to sanctions on Russia to make sure that we still have that supply coming in. The government wants people to keep it really simple, to have a good summer holiday. They want to show people that the economy is getting better, but it has been dealt a very difficult set of circumstances.
0: Lucy, thanks very much. Now, new documents have been released relating to the appointment of the former Prince Andrew as Britain's trade envoy. They show that the late Queen was eager for Andrew Mountbatten-Windsor to get the role, which he served between 2001 and 2011. He stepped back from the job as scrutiny increased over his association with the late paedophile Jeffrey Epstein. Andrew, who was stripped of his royal title last year, continues to deny any wrongdoing. Our deputy political editor, Sam Coates, has more details.
4: The Andrew Papers, what are the red flags? In the last hour, the government has been forced to release 31 pages of documents relating to the appointment of the former Prince Andrew as the trade envoy to help British business overseas. These are 25-year-old documents about how he ended up in a post that he later relinquished. You can see the contents page there, but there are some fascinating key bits in what we've seen today. Let's jump straight to this. Here we have a note, internal memo circulated around government that makes clear that the Queen was at the heart of the decision to put the then Duke of York in the role. The Queen's wish is that the Duke of Kent should be succeeded in the role by the Duke of York. The note explains that the Duke of Kent was to relinquish his responsibility for British business around the world in the sort of summer of 2021, and that it would fit well with the end of Duke of York's active naval career to take this up. The Queen, and this is a key bit, is very keen that the Duke of York should take on a prominent role in the promotion of national interests. So there you have, absolutely explicitly, the Queen wanted to raise the profile of the then Prince Andrew, now Andrew Mountbatten-Windsor, in that regard by giving him this role. But there are all sorts of fascinating things that we see. You see here in one of the heavily redacted documents that the Secretary of State, the Foreign Secretary, was saying back in 2000 that you should be making more use of the Duke of York. The Foreign Secretary those days was Robin Cook. But you get some of the details of the discussions that went between government and the royal household in documents like this one. Now, this is a top official who is negotiating with the royal household, with Captain Blair, the principal private secretary of the Duke of York, about how the role will work and how he's going to spend 80% of his time on naval duties and 20% on royal business. But this is what I want to highlight in particular. There is a section here where it says Captain Blair particularly asked that, here we are on the other page, the Duke of York should not be offered golfing functions abroad. This was a private activity, and if he took his clubs with him, he would not be able to play in any public sense. Now, why have I highlighted this? Well, effectively, he's a very senior member of the royal household, raising a red flag about conflicts of interest even before the then Prince Andrew took up the role. There is a concern that he might mesh together his public duties and things that he did for private pleasure. So you can see even then that was being circulated around government. You can see in other documents the kinds of countries that then Prince Andrew was going to go to: Indonesia, Malaysia, Philippines, and Singapore. But here's the interesting one. Also, pretty early on, the committee that decided where he was to go decided that list would include the United States. Now, of course, a lot of the controversy around Andrew related to the periods where he was in the US, which was home to the disgraced, dead paedophile Jeffrey Epstein. And I think that that has will mean that quite a lot of the dates that he was there come under scrutiny. Or you could look at this. This is part of a basically a sort of document prepared for press officers in government answering questions about the appointment. And here's one of the things that they had to prepare for. What about the repeated demand for £100,000 on office expenses? Now, the press officers who took questions on this were told to deny this, and there was agreement with the Buckingham Palace about how that was to work. But even then, clearly there was a concern in government that Prince Andrew, as he was then, his role was attracting questions about expenses that they felt they needed to rebut. Overall, these papers, well, they've been forced out into the public domain because of MPs who have voted to require their disclosures. And there are many more files to come. Quite a lot of caution, it has to be said, evident in these files, not only because of the scale of the redactions, but ministers have said, look, there's an active police inquiry and also there are confidentiality responsibilities that they have to keep people's details private. Nevertheless, a fascinating glimpse into 26 years ago, what happened when the government of the day decided to put the then Prince Andrew in a key role.
0: Well, let's bring in our royal correspondent, Laura Bundock. And Laura, does this change anything for Andrew Mountbatten-Windsor?
5: Look, at the moment, no, because what we have here, what we've read today, is a fairly procedural set of documents. But it does, reading between the lines, shed a little bit of interesting light onto the decision-making and the decision-makers when it comes to his appointment as a trade envoy, and in particular, the royal family and the late Queen's role in all of this. And I think what strikes me is how she really was pressing to give the man who was often considered to be her most favourite son this very prominent role. There was a vacancy coming up, the Duke of Kent was leaving the role, and she was the one lobbying for Andrew, her son, to take it over. So if we look back at that document, you can see very clearly it's saying the Queen's wish is that the Duke of Kent should be succeeded in this role by the Duke of York. The Queen, it goes on to say, is very keen that the Duke of York should take on a prominent role in the promotion of national interests. And this is another interesting bit. No other member of the royal family would be available to succeed the Duke of Kent. So she's basically pushing for not only Andrew to take the role, but saying there is no other option. And it wasn't just the Queen who was supporting this. It's very clear that the then Foreign Secretary, in one of the other documents, is making it clear that we should make more use of the Duke of York. He was coming, Andrew was coming to the end of this naval career, and they wanted to make use of him and his availability. Now, I found at the top of that letter regarding the Queen's wish, little scribbled notes you can see, and it refers to the title that Andrew would be given and whether or not he should have an elevated title. So the Duke of Kent had been doing the role for a long time. There is suggestion that the palace, the Queen, was pushing for Andrew to be given this title of honorary president. And if we turn to another document, you can see, and this is a letter from David Wright, who was the then chief executive of David Wright was the chief executive at this stage of British Trade International, saying to the Queen's private secretary, Robin Janvrin, I've not yet put to them the idea which you discussed, that the Duke of York might take the title of honorary president of British Trade International. But clearly a title will be needed, and the one you have suggested has some merit. So the palace was pushing for Andrew to not only get this role, but to get a bigger role, a kind of a supercharged version of this role. It's all interesting because it is showing how it is both the palace and indeed the government pushing for a role for him. And this is a role that he carried out from 2001 to 2011. And we know why he had to leave that role at the end. But already, remember, there was pressure on him, questions about the huge amounts of money he was spending, questions about his judgment as well. And ultimately, it was his association with Jeffrey Epstein, which led to him having to step back from that role. Andrew has always denied any wrongdoing here. But I think we have learned a little bit more about the process. It's just one one other little bit. Sam mentioned it earlier, and it's an exchange from someone who'd been speaking to Andrew's private secretary, Captain Blair. And Captain Blair said that the Duke of York, it says, was particularly good on high-tech matters, trade, youth, including primary schools and outward bound projects, cultural events, with a preference, it says, for ballet rather than theatre. He tended to prefer the more sophisticated countries. So it's clear Andrew, in a rather grandiose way, was already having input into what this role might mean for him. And then referring to that question and answer section, this idea of how well placed Andrew was for this senior role, this idea he wasn't very experienced, the standard response was that he had high profile and commitment, which is why he should be placed into this role. Who appointed him to the role? It said, well, it was in agreement with the palace and also the government as well, so the Foreign Office, DTI, at the time. And I think, you know, you can understand why some are questioning what was the process that led to his appointment in this case. You have the Republican group saying, how is it that the royal family can lobby and how is it that the government will listen to them? What was the due process here? And in fact, we know there was no official vetting process when it came to Andrew fulfilling this role. And that is something that will be debated and talked about in Parliament later today.
0: Laura, thank you very much. Data from the Office for National Statistics show that there was a massive drop in net migration last year to its lowest level since early 2021. That goes back even further to 2012, if you exclude the one-off impact of the COVID pandemic and the post-Brexit emigration wave. Net migration fell to 171,000 in 2025, down from 331,000 in the previous year. That's a drop of 48% year on year. The government has said that they have restored control and have got a grip on the migration crisis in this country.
6: This is a really important day. You know, the previous government lost control of migration in this country. We as a government made a commitment to the public to restore order and control. What we're seeing today is the evidence of that, a reduction of more than 80% from the peak in terms of net migration, making sure that we've got that robust system.
7: Isn't quite a lot of that, though, because of policies that the Tories implemented?
6: No, I can't accept that. I mean, the previous government, you know, just basically pursued an open borders experiment. We came in and we've gripped a hold of that. You know, we want a growing economy. We've got a growing economy because of the decision we've made, but without having to just say, well, let's open our borders. Instead, we've made very important changes. You know, we've got in our immigration white paper, there's more to come in legislation as well. We've got a grip of this problem.
0: An NHS trust has sacked 11 members of staff for inappropriately accessing the medical records of the Nottingham attack victims. Joining us now is our correspondent Barnaby Papadopoulos. And Barnaby, tell us why this has happened.
8: Well, an investigation was launched into this in 2025, into allegations that medical staff had accessed these records. Just to remind you what happened, we have to go back to June 2023, when Valdo Calicane stabbed and killed three people in Nottingham, two 19-year-old students, Barnaby Webber and Grace O'Malley Kumar, as well as 65-year-old school caretaker Ian Coates. We've learned today that 11 people have now been dismissed from their jobs after inappropriately accessing those records. Another 14 people have had warnings issued against them. We've also heard from Barnaby Webber's mother in the last hour. She issued a statement to the Press Association, which she called this shocking, and said that she's concerned the numbers could rise higher, as she believes that the trust are investigating around 150 members of staff. We've also got a statement from the medical director from Nottingham University Hospital's NHS Trust, which I can bring you now. That statement reads that the families of Ian, Grace and Barnaby have had to endure much pain and heartache, and I am truly sorry that the actions of some of our staff have added to that. To access the medical records of our patients without a legitimate reason is totally unacceptable. Well, this has been referred to the police and to various medical regulatory bodies, including the General Medical Council. And of course, this all comes as an inquiry is ongoing into the Nottingham attacks, and that's been hearing evidence today. This morning it was hearing evidence from Diane Hall, the Director of Mental Health Nursing at Nottinghamshire Healthcare NHS Foundation Trust. That's the mental health trust that looked after Valdo Calicane. The inquiry has heard over the last week that Calicane was sectioned around four times between 2020 and 2022, and there was evidence that he could be violent, that he could be aggressive when he was unwell. He was diagnosed with paranoid schizophrenia, and after the attack, he was given an indefinite hospital order. So this inquiry is about working out what exactly happened, if it could have been prevented, and what, if any, lessons could and should be learnt. And this afternoon, the inquiry will be hearing from Dr. Adrian James, who's the Director for Mental Health Care across the across NHS England. They'll be hearing from him as they seek to get more answers.
0: Barnaby, thank you very much. The Israeli Shah Defer has been summoned to the Foreign Office today after video was released of Israeli minister Itamar Ben-Gvir taunting detained activists from the Gaza flotilla.
9: Free, free Palestine!
0: The pictures show Ben-Gvir smiling as he walks past an activist forced to the ground. He's also seen waving an Israeli flag, followed by activists on their knees, bent over, with their hands zip-tied behind them. The National Security Minister was then pictured shouting and pointing at the detained activists. The images were released by his office. Well, last night, the Foreign Secretary, Yvette Cooper, said she was appalled by the video.
10: I mean, we've seen these totally disgraceful scenes in this video shared by Israeli Cabinet Minister Ben-Gvir, which shows a total disrespect and violation of basic standards of human dignity in the way that people were being treated. Completely appalled, and we have sent a summons to the Israeli embassy because we need the urgent explanation as to how this could happen. Obviously, Ben-Gvir is a Cabinet Minister who has been sanctioned by the UK government as a result of previous behaviour and serious issues around the West Bank. But I think this is extremely serious. The totally disgraceful scenes that we saw.
0: This is Sky News Today. Coming up, concerns about a potentially deadly disease linked to the manufacture of kitchen worktops spreads to America.

0: The UK will send £20 million in aid funding to help contain the Ebola outbreak in Central Africa. At least 130 deaths and 600 cases in the Democratic Republic of Congo have been linked to the rare strain for which there is no vaccine. Infections have also been recorded in neighbouring Uganda. Our science correspondent Thomas Moore has this report.
1: The Ebola outbreak has spread far and fast, and doctors are playing catch-up. The World Health Organization said on Wednesday there were more than 650 confirmed or suspected cases and at least 139 deaths. But there are likely to be many more people affected. The disease, which causes a high fever and severe bleeding, is caused by a family of viruses. It's the Bunibojo virus that's now spreading in Central Africa. It's much rarer than the Zaire virus that causes most Ebola outbreaks. And because there is no rapid diagnostic test for the Bunibojo microbe, the outbreak went undetected, possibly for several weeks. Here's what we know about the spread so far. The first known case was a nurse in the Democratic Republic of Congo who developed symptoms on April the 24th.
2: It's not known yet whether they were patient zero, the first human infected, or whether they picked it up from a patient they treated. But genetic analysis of the virus has shown there was likely to have been just one spillover event, with a mammal, most likely a fruit bat, infecting a human. The outbreak soon took off. The nurse's body was taken from where they died in Bunia, the capital of Ituri province, to the gold mining town of Mungwalu, where their funeral is thought to have been a super spreader event.
1: Most of the cases have been reported there and in nearby Wampara. But the disease has also been reported in Butembu, Nyankunde, Goma, and across the border with Uganda in the capital Kampala. The virus is so widespread now that doctors have lost sight of all the complex chains of transmission, making it harder to quarantine contacts.
3: We expect those numbers to keep increasing, given the amount of time the virus was circulating before the outbreak was detected. Second, the epidemic has expanded, with cases reported in several urban areas. Third, deaths have been reported among health workers, indicating healthcare-associated transmission.
1: So here's the challenge. First, there is no specific treatment or vaccine for the Bunibojo virus, though there is a jab against the Zaire strain that caused the Ebola epidemic in West Africa a decade ago. It could give some protection. Second, the outbreak is in a conflict zone with millions of people displaced, and it's difficult for health teams to work in. Running clinical trials needed for vaccines or drugs could be tricky. And third, the borders in the region are porous, with people crossing between countries for work and other reasons, potentially spreading the virus further. This is the DRC's 17th Ebola outbreak. It has experienced public health teams, but this time cases are rising so fast that without international help, they could be outpaced by a virus that kills a third of those it infects.
0: Thomas Moore there. Now, a few weeks ago, we told you about the potentially deadly impact of working with engineered stone. That's workers fitting things like quartz kitchen worktops. Well, later today, lawmakers in California will vote on whether to ban it, potentially becoming the first US state to outlaw its use. In what doctors are calling an epidemic, the state has recorded over 560 cases of silicosis, an incurable lung condition linked to the quartz worktops. Katie Barnfield reports now from Los Angeles.
4: This room is now Jose's world. Needing oxygen 24/7, he can't work, can't drive, can't even play with his grandchildren.
5: The disease is aggressive. It's unpredictable. Sometimes I don't want to see anyone. I don't want to speak to anyone. And it's all because of this.
4: He's one of hundreds of California workers who contracted silicosis, a deadly lung disease, from inhaling dust while cutting quartz worktops.
5: I have four children, 14 grandchildren. I've overheard conversations between them and my wife where they ask her what she's going to do when she's alone. I hold on to my faith. I ask God for more time to live.
6: You might have quartz worktops like these in your own kitchen.
4: Recently, I reported on the beginning of a silicosis crisis in the UK.
7: I'm absolutely sure there are people who have silicosis who are unaware that they have it walking around the UK at the moment.
4: In California, it has already become an epidemic. The US state has seen more than 560 diagnoses and 31 deaths from silicosis in tradesmen working with engineered stone, with 98% of all cases being Latino workers. This is Anna's husband, Victor, a countertop worker, before the silicosis took hold. 5 years ago, she lost him to the disease.
8: I pray here, and when I am sad, I come and speak to him. It's been 5 years, but I wish that he was still here. I miss him so much.
9: Before he passed away, his health was terrible. At night, I was afraid that he wouldn't wake up the next morning. He was always wearing his mask, but it doesn't mean the mask could protect him. He still got the disease.
6: And how do you feel about this product, quartz, engineered stone, still being sold, still being used, you know, around the world?
9: I feel bad because this is going to happen to other families. And there are families with children, and they will be orphans without a father.
4: There has been a growing campaign in California for a ban on the use of engineered stone, the same move that Australia made 2 years ago. California's Occupational Health Board has been debating whether to start that process.
6: Hi, James. Nice to meet you. I'm Katie. How are you doing?
4: James Nevin's law firm, Brayton Purcell, is representing hundreds of silicosis patients.
10: Well, we started approximately 3 years ago with 20 cases. As of today, we're up to 750 clients. I mean, this is just off the charts epidemic. When it comes to high content crystalline silica, artificial stone, wet methods, ventilation, mass do not work.
6: What would you say to the UK about what we could maybe expect coming down the line?
10: The silicosis that is diagnosed is the tip of the iceberg because most of it is not getting diagnosed. The problem is so much worse than people realize. People just aren't looking.
6: The industry body that would meet with us is called the International Surface Fabricators Association. They represent both the manufacturers who make engineered stone and the fabricators who cut it.
11: I trust our industry and the ones that are doing it properly, and I trust that the information that they're saying, that it can be done safely, it is done safely. I do trust that.
6: But why even bother working with a product that has been proven to have a risk of silicosis when there are, like you say, zero silica alternatives available? Why even do that?
11: Yeah, you're trying to pigeon me into an answer. I'm not going to give you one. So, but good
6: why
11: try.
6: Not?
11: Why not? Because that's not my, that is not what we are not representing the product. We're talking about licensing on behalf of the fabrication community. And, you know, we are product neutral.
4: Behind the debate over the safety of engineered stone are more and more people whose lives are being destroyed. They want the rest of the world to listen to them before it's too late. Katie Barnfield, Sky News, Los Angeles.
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0: The weather is going to turn very warm or hot for the next few days with long spells of sunshine for southern and eastern areas, but more in the way of cloud in the north and west. This afternoon, it'll be an improving picture across England, Wales and eastern Scotland, with cloud thinning and breaking to sunshine. Temperatures will respond rapidly, reaching the early 20s Celsius quite widely and peaking at around 24 Celsius in the southeast. That's a balmy 75 degrees Fahrenheit. Cloudier over Scotland and Ireland, where showery outbreaks will give way to more persistent rain spreading from the southwest. It'll be breezy there and a little cooler, with temperatures closer to average for the time of year. Overnight, much of the country will become dry away from western Scotland. Low cloud and sea mist will affect western coasts at times, but there'll be long clear spells elsewhere. Very mild, with temperatures holding in the mid-teens Celsius.
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0: You're watching Sky News Today. Coming up, we're going to look more closely at the figures out today showing that net migration has nearly halved.
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0: New data has revealed that net migration is at its lowest level since the start of the COVID pandemic, falling to 171,000 last year. In the last few minutes, we've heard reaction from the Shadow Home Secretary, Chris Philp.
20: Well, the truth is this reduction is a result of policies introduced in April 2024 by the last Conservative government. It's good to see those Conservative policies working. It is frankly absurd for Keir Starmer and Shabana Mahmood to claim credit for policies the last government implemented. But look, the truth is this, these numbers are still too high. Net migration from outside Europe was an astonishing 350,000. And in fact, if you look at the people coming in and out, over 600,000 people entered the UK from outside Europe, often from low income or even third world countries. That is far too high. And we have plans to reduce that even further with binding annual caps that Parliament should vote on every year.
0: Well, joining us now from the Institute for Public Policy Research is Marley Morris. Good to talk to you today and get your thoughts. So Chris Philp says that it was the Conservative policies that have got us to the position we are in now. What are your thoughts? What do you think are the reasons it has fallen?
21: Well, I would say he is half right. There were changes in 2024 and, you know, particularly restrictions on dependents of care workers. But there were also changes made by the Labour government last year, including closing the health and care route for overseas care workers, and also increasing salary thresholds and restricting certain middle skilled jobs from the skilled worker route. So all of these things combined, I think, and that's probably what's driving down net migration by reducing the number of people coming from outside the EU to work in the UK alongside their dependents.
0: We'll talk more about overseas care workers in a moment, but overall, do you think that this correction is healthy, or is there a risk that we are overcorrecting?
21: Well, we've seen obviously a very sharp increase in net migration following the pandemic, and now we're seeing this big fall. I think what I would say is that to politicians is to some extent, policies that will take further action to restrict migration further are perhaps meant for another period, for 3 or so years ago. So, we should look at the figures now and take action now. We now actually have an immigration system that is broadly under control. Levels are much lower than they were. And so care needs to be taken in order to have a well-managed system that supports the economy and our public services.
0: Because the fear is... Presumably, if there is an overcorrection, that it will take something that was a political problem and turn it into something which then becomes an economic problem.
21: Yeah, I think it depends exactly what policies you implement. Obviously, the overall numbers are only mean as so much as what they are made up of. So if there were action taken, for instance, to restrict people coming into work in our NHS, that could have an impact on our public services. If you had restrictions in key sectors of our economy that need to support our industrial strategy, that could have an impact on growth. So, an appropriate balance is needed to make sure that, yes, of course, we want to manage immigration well, but we also want it to be designed in a way that supports economic growth and supports our public services, particularly the NHS.
0: What impact do you think we're seeing it actually now starting to have on things like the care work industry and the NHS?
21: Well, we saw the closure of the care worker route. Now, I think there was a good reason to close the route for care workers. We saw very high levels of exploitation of care workers along this route. It was right for the government to take action to deal with that exploitation. But it's no question we do have a real challenge with a shortage of care workers. I think the answer to that is about improving wages, improving conditions. That's something the government is looking at because, of course, that's the only sustainable solution to this. It's about improving the quality of these jobs to ensure that those shortages are dealt with in the long term.
0: Do you think it's going to continue to fall at the same rate, or do you think it's possibly plateaued?
21: I think that it's possible that net migration could fall a bit further, but at some point it's likely to start to plateau or even go up again. We are seeing, it's not surprising that we see, following a very big increase in migration, that we see a fall in net migration because we see more and more people who may have come on study visas or in short-term visas leaving the country. So we'll start to see, in fact, we've already seen immigration fall a little bit, but we'll still see that further in future. And so we'll start to see, I think, the fall level off. And indeed, net migration may go up a bit. But certainly, I think what we're not expecting is a return to net migration of the post-COVID period of 900,000 per year. I think that period is well and truly over, unless there's some other major policy change or international development that shifts things again.
0: Molly, is there a right level of immigration? Is there a golden figure that we want to be aiming at to allow ourselves to recruit the best people, keep services and jobs functioning, but not overload the economy?
21: No, I don't actually think there is a kind of magic figure that is best for our economy or for our overall public services. I think really actually you need to break down the figure and look at specific immigration routes to see, are they working well? Are they functioning? And what needs to be done to either increase numbers or reduce numbers or manage numbers better. So this is more of a question of what are these numbers made up of? Who is coming? What are they contributing? Rather than thinking about the overall number. I think in some ways that doesn't mean that much in and of itself, because obviously what really matters is are people coming to contribute to the economy? What's the overall impact of migration on the UK? Those are the things that matter rather than some kind of arbitrary overall number.
0: Molly Boris from the Institute for Public Policy Research. Good to talk to you. Thank you.
21: Thank you.
0: Now to the row over a delay in imposing new sanctions on Russian oil products imported into the UK. Opposition parties have accused the government of a U-turn, and UK's allies have also taken note, as our deputy political editor Sam Coates revealed exclusively on Sky's Politics at Sam and Anne's podcast.
2: This blew my mind. I mean, first of all, ministers have spent months telling us there's not a problem with jet fuel, right? And there they are taking emergency measures because of potential supply problems with jet fuel. But more importantly, you know, if Keir Starmer's reputation legacy stands for one thing and one thing only, it's his role on the foreign stage

0: against Russia. But I've learned something else, Anne. President Zelensky is actually going around European Union capitals this week. And there were hopes that he might check in and come to the UK on Friday. Now, there's not a fully fledged announced plan. We would have noticed that. But there were hopes in Whitehall that we'd get a visit. Well, yesterday morning, around the time that Ukrainian ministers were weighing in on social media, word came that the visit was now much more unlikely. Now, I can't call the visit as being cancelled for good, and there was no firm plan in the first place. And there's a chance that it was all patched up in the late night call between Starmer and Zelensky last night. So we'll see. But that's the scale of the damage that Peter Carr's department has inflicted on the rest of Whitehall.
1: It's an odd saga, this one, isn't it? It would appear that Starmer has also shifted his stance. I mean, he must have known about this. So if we're allowing imports of jet fuel and diesel made from Russian oil refined in other countries, but that's just the way these things work, and then having it come out the way it did, it just looks like very unjoined up government, unless there was just nobody really wanted to be the one to announce it. I mean, that's my slightly cynical view of this. I suppose the only way out of it is just to say this is very temporary. But if you notice, there's no timeline put on this. So the whole thing has just turned into a very confusing story.
2: Well, we've heard from Steve Reid, the community secretary, on Sam's story a little earlier.
3: Now, Whitehall was hoping for a visit from President Zelensky on Friday as part of his European tour. That's now much less likely because of Ukraine anger about sanctions. Does this not leave the Foreign Secretary embarrassed? She's telling other...
4: We had a majority of drugs.
3: ...to do more on Russian sanctions, but there's confusion over what exactly the government's done on this.
5: Well, the United Kingdom is one of the staunchest supporters of Ukraine. And what we're hearing about yesterday, about going slower on sanctions on Russia, is simply not true. What we're doing is phasing out the ability of Russian oil to bypass sanctions by coming in through processing outside of Russia. Now, we can't do that all at once because it would cause an impact negatively on the British economy, but we are bringing in that change. It goes further than any previous government has ever gone before, and we remain four square alongside Ukraine in their fight against that brutal, illegal and unprovoked invasion by Putin.
2: Apologies for a slight bit of President Trump that you heard popping in there. You're watching Sky News Today. Coming up, TikTok and YouTube are called out, accused of failing to act fast enough to protect children from harmful...
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1: He is a king.
2: I've witnessed the remarkable passion for politics here, but the anger.
3: Ofcom says it is still concerned that TikTok and YouTube are not safe enough for children and have not made changes to improve online safety. Meta, Snapchat and Roblox have agreed to introduce stronger anti-grooming measures following a call from the regulator.
4: Back in March, we said had a challenge for the services where children spend most of their time to up their game on child safety, and that was across four areas. And we're talking about the responses that we had today. And when you look at, for example, what Snap, Meta and Roblox have committed to, we think that's going to significantly improve children's experience online and reduce the risk of grooming in particular. And the NSPCC this morning are talking about especially the move that Snap has made as being a really crucial change there.
3: Well, joining us for more on this is Associate Head of Policy for Child Online Safety at the NSPCC, Rani Govender. Rani, really good to talk to you today. Ofcom says that the platforms have failed to protect children and that they're putting growth ahead of child safety. Are they right?
5: They absolutely are right. I think it's really concerning that despite the child protection duties coming into force last summer, which really called on services to make sure that they are protecting children from seeing harmful content when they're using their services, children are still reporting in such high numbers that they're being exposed to harmful content online. I think Ofcom's data shows that around three quarters of children in a four-week period were seeing harmful content. So that it's not good enough, despite that, how long we've had the Act in place and these important duties coming into force, that tech companies are still failing to grapple with the design of their services and the way that they are pushing harm to children.
3: Is the Online Safety Act really worth the paper it's written on?
5: Look, I think it's really important that, you know, this is a really concerning part of today's picture. There are positive elements as well. If we look, for example, on the new measures that are being introduced to better prevent grooming online, to stop adult strangers from being able to identify and connect with children's accounts, they're really positive steps that we're being that are being taken here. So we want to welcome where the progress is being made, but clearly we need to go further. I think what's crucial here is the Online Safety Act. Not only does it include really important duties, but it includes crucial enforcement powers. And I think that's the bit that's vital to remember. And so where we're seeing services fundamentally fail to protect children and make the changes that they need to, we're going to be looking to Ofcom to make full use of those powers and really hold companies accountable where they're not going far enough.
3: Do you think Ofcom needs to start becoming more aggressive?
5: I think that's going to have to be something that is looked at here. So services have said that they think they're doing enough to keep children safe and that their algorithms are working. That is clearly not true and that doesn't match the reality of children's lived experiences. So Ofcom have said that they're going to be taking a closer look at how these recommender systems are working and where changes could be made. And we will be looking to make sure that if companies are then not much more proactive in stepping forward and recognising where they can strengthen their systems, we will be looking for Ofcom to take stronger enforcement action.
3: I mean, if a toy company had repeatedly exposed children to danger, regulators would intervene immediately. Do you feel frustrated that it seems to be a lot of telling off and not a lot of actual action?
5: It's definitely a long process, and I think for children and families across the UK, it is taking too long, and that's why we've seen the current frustrations and the important calls for the government to go further and strengthen the powers as well. Because I think something that's also really challenging here is where we don't have the right systems in place. So the other issue Ofcom have highlighted today is that young users are still accessing platforms despite being below the minimum age limits. And while I think to all of us across the country, that's just not acceptable, those minimum age limits have to mean something. Companies can get away with this because we don't have the right legal duties to force them to use effective systems to identify young children and keep them off their platforms. So yes, we want to see Ofcom going further and faster, but we also want to see that legislation being strengthened to make sure that there are no loopholes for companies here and those watertight protections are properly in place.
3: What about the Australian-style bans altogether on social media for youngsters? Do you think there's a strong case for that here?
5: What we want to see at the NSPTC is a real focus on safety being built into these services. So we want to see harmful features and functionalities turned off and a real change to the design and systems that is driving high screen time. We think there's huge value in having risk-based age ratings. What we mean by this is like what we see in the film industry. So clear standards at, for example, 13 and 16, which set out what's acceptable for users on those services and what must be turned off to protect children. I think that would give parents and families huge clarity on what's safe and what's not acceptable when they're going online. It holds companies accountable for designing safer services, but where they fail to do so, they should not be accessible to children.
3: I mean, do you think fundamentally parents should be not allowing their children to access social media full stop if it's clear that the platforms don't seem to have the wherewithal or the certain impetus to change it or stop it, and Ofcom doesn't really seem to be able to stop them in the short term?
5: I think it's really important that parents are taking the time to work with their children and look at what they might be seeing and doing online. We know that children can get benefits from these online spaces, and that's actually something that parents recognise as well. They see the value in terms of connection and learning from going on some of these platforms, but clearly that isn't working all the time and it won't be right for all children. So we do encourage parents to be having those open and regular conversations with their children, taking the time to sit down and look at what their child might be doing and seeing online, and then putting in place the right boundaries on what platforms children go on or what functionalities they might be engaging with, so that they kind of know about more about their child's online life.
3: Okay. Rani Govenda from the NSPCC, good to talk to you today. Thank you very much.
5: Thank you.
3: Well, let's get a look now at the weather.
6: You're looking happy.
7: Well, the forecast looks good.
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3: The weather turns very warm, actually hot for the next few days, with long spells of sunshine for southern and eastern areas, but more in the way of cloud in the north and west. This afternoon, it's going to be an improving picture across England, Wales and eastern Scotland, with cloud thinning and breaking to sunshine. Temperatures are going to respond rapidly, reaching the early 20s Celsius quite widely and peaking at around 24 Celsius in the southeast, which is a balmy 75 Fahrenheit. Cloudier over Scotland and Ireland, where showery outbreaks will give way to more persistent rain spreading from the southwest. It'll be breezy there and a little cooler, with temperatures closer to average for the time of year. Overnight, much of the country will become dry away from western Scotland. Low cloud and sea mist will affect western coasts at times, but there'll be long clear spells elsewhere. Very mild, with temperatures holding in the mid-teens Celsius. Friday is also going to be sunny and warm in the south.
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3: You're watching Sky News Today. Coming up, the Chancellor announces new cost of living measures with a VAT cut on summer fun attractions and free bus travel for children in August.

0: Hello, you're watching Sky News Today with me, Jane Secker. It's 2 o'clock. These are the headlines. A summer economic boost as the Chancellor announces a surprise VAT cut for attractions as part of a support package for consumers.
1: I can today announce a temporary cut in the rate of VAT on summer attractions from 20% to 5% over the summer holidays.
0: The government releases files on Andrew Mountbatten Windsor's appointment as UK trade envoy, revealing that the late Queen pushed for him to get the role. Net migration to the UK drops steeply, down by nearly 50% in the last year. The media regulator Ofcom accuses TikTok and YouTube of failing to do enough to protect children from harmful content. A royal jam session. King Charles gives the ukulele a go on the final day of his Northern Ireland visit. Hello, good afternoon. The Chancellor has insisted that the government has the right economic plan as she set out a raft of economic measures to ease the cost of living crisis in the Commons this afternoon. It included things like VAT cuts on summer attractions and free bus journeys for children. Let's take a listen.
1: I recognise that what matters for families is not just getting by, but being able to enjoy time together without worrying about the next bill. That is why I am launching the Great British Summer Savings Scheme to help families and support our hospitality sector. So I can today announce a temporary cut in the rate of VAT on summer attractions from 20% to 5% over the summer holidays. This will apply to ticket prices for both adults and children, covering attractions such as fairs, theme parks, zoos and museums. It will include children's tickets for cinemas, concerts, soft play and the theatre. And it will cut the cost of children's meals in restaurants and cafes from 20% VAT to 5% as well. These changes will apply across the UK, from the start of the Scottish school holidays on the 25th of June and run until the end of school holidays in England, Wales and Northern Ireland on the 1st of September.
0: Our political correspondent Lucy McDade has the latest.
2: You can't deny that the Chancellor is announcing a number of things that people, you know, may well benefit from over the summer. I think one of the big ones being that bus travel, free bus travel for 5 to 15-year-olds during the month of August. I think what the government is trying to do today is really say to people that we know things are challenging. We know people are finding it really difficult. We're going to do all we can to ease some of those price pressures over the summer holidays. As you say, the difficulty is, and Rachel Reeves said it herself, that the war in Iran is going to make things very, very difficult. This is a government that at the moment doesn't have a huge amount at its disposal. One of the things that she did announce yesterday was about the fuel duty, saying that they will extend the freeze from September for at least 3 months. We are seeing in the Commons this afternoon a lot of political tit-for-tat, if you like, the Conservatives saying, why didn't the Chancellor say that she was going to do this when they were badgering her for months? The truth is, the government has been trying to take, I think, a sensible approach to see just how bad things get with the conflict in Iran, the impact that it has in the long term on energy prices. But, you know, we've heard from Rachel Reeves. Let's just hear from Mel Stride, who's, of course, the Shadow Chancellor.
3: It was always obvious that the fuel duty increase would need to be cancelled. Yeah. Obvious to everyone except the Chancellor. Yeah, exactly. So can I ask, why did the Chancellor fight us on fuel duty for so long? Why has she been so hell-bent on raising fuel duty during an energy crisis? Well, inevitably, Madam Deputy Speaker, the U-turn has finally come.
2: Yeah, interesting he used the word U-turn in the end there. I think, you know, to be sympathetic, the government had always suggested that this was something that they were going to keep under review. They didn't want to make any kind of big announcements when they wanted to see, you know, this wasn't due to go up until September. They're making the announcement today, so that's one thing. The Chancellor, again, dealing with a very difficult set of circumstances, said today that the war in Iran will make things incredibly challenging. She, though, wanted to celebrate the fact that inflation yesterday came down to 2.8%. They are very much pointing towards the fact that economic growth was bigger than they were expecting it to be in the first part of this year. She's therefore trying to say, we have the right economic plan. Stick with us. You might find it difficult. It might be a long time coming, but stick with us. I think there, you can read between the lines. This is also a chancellor that is worried about this leadership drama that we're seeing play out. Will she be in number 11 in the Treasury for much longer? She wants to set her stall for being the right person to take the country forward. So a number of things going on here, but what is lurking in the wings is an economy that is going to get even more strained as we see the long-term impact of this war. The government is very concerned about summer holidays, about, you know, we saw about jet fuel supply, for example. The government making slight tweaks to sanctions on Russia to make sure that we still have that supply coming in. The government wants people to keep it really simple, to have a good summer holiday. They want to show people that the economy is getting better, but it has been dealt a very difficult set of circumstances.
0: New documents have been released relating to the appointment of the former Prince Andrew as Britain's trade envoy. They show the late Queen was eager for Andrew Mountbatten-Windsor to get the role, which he served in between 2001 and 2011. He stepped back from the job as scrutiny increased over his association with the late paedophile Jeffrey Epstein. Andrew, who was stripped of his royal title last year, continues to deny any wrongdoing. Our deputy political editor, Sam Coates, has more details.
4: The Andrew Papers, what are the red flags? In the last hour, the government has been forced to release 31 pages of documents relating to the appointment of the former Prince Andrew as the trade envoy to help British business overseas. These are 25-year-old documents about how he ended up in a post that he later relinquished. You can see the contents page there, but there are some fascinating key bits in what we've seen today. Let's jump straight to this. Here we have a note, internal memo circulated around government that makes clear that the Queen was at the heart of the decision to put the then Duke of York in the role. The Queen's wish is that the Duke of Kent should be succeeded in the role by the Duke of York. The note explains that the Duke of Kent was to relinquish his responsibility for British business around the world in the sort of summer of 2021, and that it would fit well with the end of Duke of York's active naval career to take this up. The Queen, and this is a key bit, is very keen that the Duke of York should take on a prominent role in the promotion of national interests. So there you have, absolutely explicitly, the Queen wanted to raise the profile of the then Prince Andrew, now Andrew Mountbatten-Windsor, in that regard by giving him this role. But there are all sorts of fascinating things that we see. You see here in one of the heavily redacted documents that the Secretary of State, the Foreign Secretary, was saying back in 2000 that you should be making more use of the Duke of York. The Foreign Secretary those days was Robin Cook. But you get some of the details of the discussions that went between government and the royal household in documents like this one. Now, this is a top official who is negotiating with the royal household, with Captain Blair, the principal private secretary of the Duke of York, about how the role will work and how he's going to spend 80% of his time on naval duties and 20% on royal business. But this is what I want to highlight in particular. There is a section here where it says Captain Blair particularly asked that, here we are on the other page, the Duke of York should not be offered golfing functions abroad. This was a private activity, and if he took his clubs with him, he would not be able to play in any public sense. Now, why have I highlighted this? Well, effectively, it's a very senior member of the royal household raising a red flag about conflicts of interest even before the then Prince Andrew took up the role. There was a concern that he might mesh together his public duties and things that he did for private pleasure. So you can see even then that was being circulated around government. You can see in other documents the kinds of countries that then Prince Andrew was going to go to. Indonesia, Malaysia, Philippines and Singapore. But here's the interesting one. Also, pretty early on, the committee that decided where he was to go decided that list would include the United States. Now, of course, a lot of the controversy around Andrew related to the periods where he was in the US, which was home to the disgraced dead paedophile Jeffrey Epstein. And I think that that has will mean that quite a lot of the dates that he was there come under scrutiny. Or you could look at this. This is part of a basically a sort of document prepared for press officers in government answering questions about the appointment. And here's one of the things that they had to prepare for. What about the repeated demand for £100,000 on office expenses? Now, the press officers who took questions on this were told to deny this, and there was agreement with the Buckingham Palace about how that was to work. But even then, clearly there was a concern in government that Prince Andrew, as he was then, his role was attracting questions about expenses that they felt they needed to rebut. Overall, these papers, well, they've been forced out into the public domain because of MPs who have voted to require their disclosures. And there are many more files to come. Quite a lot of caution, it has to be said, evident in these files, not only because of the scale of the redactions, but ministers have said, look, there's an active police inquiry and also there are confidentiality responsibilities that they have to keep people's details private. Nevertheless, a fascinating glimpse into 26 years ago, what happened when the government of the day decided to put the then Prince Andrew in a key role.
0: Sam Coates there. We've also had this take from our royal correspondent, Laura Bundle.
2: What we have here, what we've read today, is a fairly procedural set of documents, but it does, reading between the lines, shed a little bit of interesting light onto the decision-making and the decision-makers when it comes to his appointment as a trade envoy, and in particular, the royal family and the late Queen's role in all of this. And I think what strikes me is how she really was pressing to give the man who was often considered to be her most favourite son this very prominent role. There was a vacancy coming up. The Duke of Kent was leaving the role, and she was the one lobbying for Andrew, her son, to take it over. So if we look back at that document, you can see very clearly it's saying the Queen's wish is that the Duke of Kent should be succeeded in this role by the Duke of York. The Queen, it goes on to say, is very keen that the Duke of York should take on a prominent role in the promotion of national interests. And this is another interesting bit. No other member of the royal family would be available to succeed the Duke of Kent. So she's basically pushing for not only Andrew to take the role, but saying there is no other option. And it wasn't just the Queen who was supporting this. It's very clear that the then Foreign Secretary, in one of the other documents, is making it clear that we should make more use of the Duke of York. Andrew was coming to the end of this naval career, and they wanted to make use of him and his availability. Now, I found at the top of that letter regarding the Queen's wish, little scribbled notes you can see, and it refers to the title that Andrew would be given and whether or not he should have an elevated title. So the Duke of Kent had been doing the role for a long time. There is suggestion that the palace, the Queen, was pushing for Andrew to be given this title of honorary president. And if we turn to another document, you can see, and this is a letter from David Wright, who was the then chief executive of David Wright was the chief executive at this stage of British Trade International, saying to the Queen's private secretary, Robin Janvrin, I've not yet put to them the idea which you discussed, that the Duke of York might take the title of honorary president of British Trade International. But clearly a title will be needed, and the one you have suggested has some merit. So the palace was pushing for Andrew to not only get this role, but to get a bigger role, a kind of a supercharged version of this role. It's all interesting because it is showing how it is both the palace and indeed the government pushing for a role for him. And this is a role that he carried out from 2001 to 2011. And we know why he had to leave that role at the end. But already, remember, there was pressure on him, questions about the huge amounts of money he was spending, questions about his judgment as well. And ultimately, it was his association with Jeffrey Epstein, which led to him having to step back
5: from that role. Andrew has always denied any wrongdoing here. But I think we have learned a little bit more about the process. There's just one other little bit. Sam mentioned it earlier. And it's an exchange from someone who'd been speaking to Andrew's private secretary, Captain Blair. And Captain Blair said that the Duke of York, it says, was particularly good on high-tech matters, trade, youth, including primary schools and outward bound projects, cultural events, with a preference, it says, for ballet rather than theatre. He tended to prefer the more sophisticated countries. So it's clear Andrew, in a rather grandiose way, was already having input into what this role might mean for him. And then referring to that question and answer section, this idea of how well placed Andrew was for this senior role, this idea he wasn't very experienced, that the standard response was that he had high profile and commitment, which is why he should be placed into this role. Who appointed him to the role? It said, well, it was in agreement with the palace and also the government as well. So the Foreign Office, DTI, at the time. And I think, you know, you can understand why some are questioning what was the process that led to his appointment in this case. You have the Republican group saying, how is it that the royal family can lobby and how is it that the government will listen to them? What was the due process here? And in fact, we know there was no official vetting process when it came to Andrew fulfilling this role. And that is something that will be debated and talked about in Parliament later today.
6: Laura Bundock there. Now, data from the Office for National Statistics shows that there was a massive drop in net migration last year to its lowest level since early 2021. That goes back even further to 2012, if you exclude the one-off impact of the COVID pandemic and the post-Brexit emigration wave. Net migration fell to 171,000 in 2025, down from 331,000 in the previous year. That is a drop of almost half year on year. The government has said that they have restored control and have got a grip on the migration crisis in the country.
7: This is a really important day. You know, the previous government lost control of migration in this country. We as a government made a commitment to the public to restore order and control. What we're seeing today is the evidence of that, a reduction of more than 80% from the peak in terms of net migration, making sure that we've got that robust system.
8: Isn't quite a lot of that, though, because of policies that the Tories implemented?
7: No, I can't accept that. I mean, the previous government, you know, just basically pursued an open borders experiment. We came in and we've gripped a hold of that. You know, we want a growing economy. We've got a growing economy because of the decision we've made, but without having to just say, well, let's open our borders. Instead, we've made very important changes. You know, we've got in our immigration white paper, there's more to come in legislation as well. We've got a grip of this problem.
6: Well, the Prime Minister released this statement in response to the figures, saying net migration has fallen 82%. I promised to restore control to our borders. My government is delivering. I know there's more to do. We're introducing a skills-based migration system that rewards contribution and ends our reliance on cheap overseas workers. We've also heard from the Shadow Home Secretary, Chris Philp.
9: Well, the truth is this reduction is a result of policies introduced in April 2024 by the last Conservative government. It's good to see those Conservative policies working. It is frankly absurd for Keir Starmer and Shabana Mahmood to claim credit for policies the last government implemented. But look, the truth is this. These numbers are still too high. Net migration from outside Europe was an astonishing 350,000. And in fact, if you look at the people coming in and out, over 600,000 people entered the UK from outside Europe, often from low-income or even third-world countries. That is far too high, and we have plans to reduce that even further with binding annual caps that Parliament should vote on every year.
6: Well, our data and forensics correspondent Tom Cheshire has analysed the migration numbers.
10: There's a big, big drop here, especially when you compare it to the really high levels of around 900,000 we've seen. This is getting down to what it was like 10 years ago, really. So there's been a huge, huge reduction, especially in non-EU immigration. That fell 47%, and that's largely down to a big drop in works visas. Now, that is due mainly to rule changes introduced in 2024 and 2025, which stopped many immigrants being able to bring over family members. It increased the amount of money people need to get a skilled work visa. It closed some routes for the health and care route to overseas care workers. And that is what you see on the screen, is that big, big drop in total immigration. Total immigration down slightly. So we had seen that going up as well, but that's actually been more or less stable. So that is the sign that it is getting back to sort of what tended to be a normal level of net migration. It has potential to go down further. There are estimates it could get as low as 100,000. In terms of what that means for the government, for the public, public perception of this is really different to that graph you just saw. Only 16% of people, according to Better Futures, which is a think tank, thought that net migration had decreased. Half the public think it increased over the last year. Half the public think it will increase next year again. So there's this real disconnect with that. Now, some of that might be in terms of how people think about migration, especially when it comes to illegal migration and the small boats. The Home Office has statistics on the number of asylum claims. That's actually down 12%. It's a slightly different time period. It runs until March 2026, so it's not quite like for like, but that does show that asylum claims are down. And the same with small boats. You know, we've seen it's around 40% lower so far this year. But on the other hand, 2025 was an increase on 2024, so that may be driving some of the perceptions there. So there is this big fall. It's obviously not translating to public perception right now, but if it continues like that, maybe that data will show up. There is a lot of data here. We're going to pour through it, understand the trends, what's driving this, where it might be going over the next few years.
6: Tom Cheshire there. Well, some of the day's other news now. Large parts of India are in the grip of a heat wave, forcing farmers to work at night while the government has set up cooling zones in New Delhi. Temperatures in the capital are around 45 degrees Celsius, well above the average for this time of year, and are expected to stay high for days. First train with the new Great British Railway branding has rolled into Brighton Station. The Southern Class train was rebranded ahead of the operator moving under a single public organisation for the first time since the 90s. The makeover includes the double arrow logo that was initially used by British Rail. An NHS trust has sacked 11 members of staff for inappropriately accessing the medical records of the Nottingham attack victims. Our correspondent Barnaby Papadopoulos is following the story.
11: Well, an investigation was launched into this in 2025, into allegations that medical staff had accessed these records. Just to remind you what happened, we have to go back to June 2023, when Valdo Calicane stabbed and killed three people in Nottingham, two 19-year-old students, Barnaby Webber and Grace O'Malley Kumar, as well as 65-year-old school caretaker Ian Coates. We've learned today that 11 people have now been dismissed from their jobs after inappropriately accessing those records. Another 14 people have had warnings issued against them. We've also heard from Barnaby Webber's mother in the last hour. She issued a statement to the Press Association, which she called this shocking, and said that she's concerned the numbers could rise higher, as she believes that the trust are investigating around 150 members of staff. We've also got a statement from the medical director from Nottingham University Hospital's NHS Trust, which I can bring you now. That statement reads that the families of Ian, Grace and Barnaby have had to endure much pain and heartache, and I am truly sorry that the actions of some of our staff have added to that. To access the medical records of our patients without a legitimate reason is totally unacceptable. Well, this has been referred to the police and to various medical regulatory bodies, including the General Medical Council. And of course, this all comes as an inquiry is ongoing into the Nottingham attacks, and that's been hearing evidence today. This morning, it was hearing evidence from Diane Hall, the Director of Mental Health Nursing at Nottinghamshire Healthcare NHS Foundation Trust. That's the mental health trust that looked after Valdo Calicane. The inquiry has heard over the last week that Calicane was sectioned around four times between 2020 and 2022, and there was evidence that he could be violent, that he could be aggressive when he was unwell. He was diagnosed with paranoid schizophrenia, and after the attack, he was given an indefinite hospital order. So this inquiry is about working out what exactly happened, if it could have been prevented, and what, if any, lessons could and should be learnt. And this afternoon, the inquiry will be hearing from Dr. Adrian James, who's the Director for Mental Health Care across NHS England. So they'll be hearing from him as they seek to get more answers.
6: Barnaby Papadopoulos there. You're watching Sky News Today. Coming up, Israel's top diplomat is summoned to the Foreign Office over this video of flotilla detainees.

0: Israel's charge d'affaires was today summoned to the Foreign Office after video was released of the Israeli minister Itamar Ben-Gvir taunting detained activists on the Gaza flotilla.
1: Free, free Palestine!
0: The pictures show Ben-Gvir smiling as he walks past an activist forced to the ground. He's also seen waving an Israeli flag, followed by activists on their knees, bent over with their hands zip-tied behind them. The National Security Minister was then pictured shouting and pointing at the detained activists. The images were released by his office. Last night, the Foreign Secretary, Yvette Cooper, said she was appalled by the video.
2: I mean, we see these totally disgraceful scenes in this video shared by Israeli Cabinet Minister Ben-Gvir, which shows a total disrespect and violation of basic standards of human dignity in the way that people were being treated. Completely appalled, and we have sent a summons to the Israeli embassy because we need the urgent explanation as to how this could happen. Obviously, Ben-Gvir is a Cabinet Minister who has been sanctioned by the UK government as a result of previous behaviour and serious issues around the West Bank. But I think this is extremely serious. The totally disgraceful scenes that we saw.
0: The UK will send £20 million in aid funding to help contain the Ebola outbreak in Central Africa. At least 130 deaths and 600 cases in the Democratic Republic of Congo have been linked to the rare strain, for which there is no vaccine. Infections have also been recorded in neighbouring Uganda. Our science correspondent Thomas Moore has more.
3: The Ebola outbreak has spread far and fast, and doctors are playing catch-up. The World Health Organization said on Wednesday there were more than 650 confirmed or suspected cases and at least 139 deaths. There are likely to be many more people affected. The disease, which causes a high fever and severe bleeding, is caused by a family of viruses. It's the Bunibojo virus that's now spreading in Central Africa. It's much rarer than the Zaire virus that causes most Ebola outbreaks. And because there is no rapid diagnostic test for the Bunibojo microbe, the outbreak went undetected, possibly for several weeks. Here's what we know about the spread so far. The first known case was a nurse in the Democratic Republic of Congo who developed symptoms on April the 24th.
4: It's not known yet whether they were patient zero, the first human infected, or whether they picked it up from a patient they treated. But genetic analysis of the virus has shown there was likely to have been just one spillover event, with a mammal, most likely a fruit bat, infecting a human. The outbreak soon took off. The nurse's body was taken from where they died in Bunia, the capital of Ituri province, to the gold mining town of Mungwalu, where their funeral is thought to have been a super spreader event.
3: Most of the cases have been reported there and in nearby Wampara. But the disease has also been reported in Butembu, Nyankunde, Goma, and across the border with Uganda in the capital Kampala. The virus is so widespread now that doctors have lost sight of all the complex chains of transmission, making it harder to quarantine contacts.
5: We expect those numbers to keep increasing, given the amount of time the virus was circulating before the outbreak was detected. Second, the epidemic has expanded with cases reported in several urban areas. Third, deaths have been reported among health workers, indicating healthcare-associated transmission.
3: So here's the challenge. First, there is no specific treatment or vaccine for the Bunibojo virus, though there is a jab against the Zaire strain that caused the Ebola epidemic in West Africa a decade ago. It could give some protection. Second, the outbreak is in a conflict zone with millions of people displaced, and it's difficult for health teams to work in. Running clinical trials needed for vaccines or drugs could be tricky. And third, the borders in the region are porous, with people crossing between countries for work and other reasons, potentially spreading the virus further. This is the DRC's 17th Ebola outbreak. It has experienced public health teams, but this time cases are rising so fast that without international help, they could be outpaced by a virus that kills a third of those it infects.
0: Thomas Moore there. Right, let's go look at the weather.
6: I hope we haven't forgotten anything.
7: Travel insurance. I tick that box.
6: Yeah, but remember what you forgot last year.
8: All Clear Travel Insurance sponsors Sky News Weather.
0: The weather's turning very warm or hot for the next few days, with long spells of sunshine for southern and eastern areas, but more in the way of cloud in the north and west. This afternoon, it'll be an improving picture across England, Wales and eastern Scotland, with cloud thinning and breaking to sunshine. Temperatures will respond rapidly, reaching the early 20s Celsius quite widely and peaking at around 24 Celsius in the southeast, which is 75 Fahrenheit. Cloudier over Scotland and Ireland, where showery outbreaks will give way to more persistent rain spreading from the southwest. Breezy there and a little cooler, with temperatures close to the average for the time of year.
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0: The King is in a plucky mood today. Charles gave the ukulele a go during one of this morning's stops on his visit to Northern Ireland, jamming, it says here, with a local band. I don't know if that's what you call it. It's the final day of his and the Queen's trip. You're watching Sky News Today. Coming up, I'll get the thoughts of a Ukrainian MP after the UK eased new sanctions on Russian oil.
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0: Now to the row over a delay in imposing new sanctions on Russian oil products imported into the UK. Opposition parties have accused the government of a U-turn, and the UK's allies have also taken note, as our deputy political editor Sam Coates revealed exclusively on Sky's Politics at Sam and Anne's podcast.
16: This blew my mind. I mean, first of all, ministers have spent months telling us there's not a problem with jet fuel, right? And there they are taking emergency measures because of potential supply problems with jet fuel. But more importantly, you know, if Keir Starmer's reputation legacy stands for one thing and one thing only. It's his role on the foreign stage, particularly standing up to Russia. So this does incredible damage. But I understand that other countries were on the phone within hours going, what on earth are you doing? Particularly those who are more on the front line against Russia. But I've learned something else, Anne. President Zelensky is actually going around European Union capitals this week. And there were hopes that he might check in and come to the UK on Friday. Now, there's not a fully fledged announced plan. We would have noticed that. But there were hopes in Whitehall that we'd get a visit. Well, yesterday morning, around the time that Ukrainian ministers were weighing in on social media, word came that the visit was now much more unlikely. Now, I can't call the visit as being cancelled for good, and there was no firm plan in the first place. And there's a chance that it was all patched up in the late night call between Starmer and Zelensky last night. So we'll see. But that's the scale of the damage that Peter Carl's department has inflicted on the rest of Whitehall.
17: It's an odd saga, this one, isn't it? It would appear that Starmer has also shifted his stance. I mean, he must have known about this. So if we're allowing imports of jet fuel and diesel made from Russian oil refined in other countries, but that's just the way these things work, and then having it come out the way it did, it just looks like very unjoined up government, unless there was just nobody really wanted to be the one to announce it. I mean, that's my slightly cynical view of this. I suppose the only way out of it is just to say this is very temporary. But if you notice, there's no timeline put on this. So the whole thing has just turned into a very confusing story.
0: Well, we've heard from Steve Reed, the community secretary, on Sam's story a little earlier.
18: Now, Whitehall was hoping for a visit from President Zelensky on Friday as part of his European tour. That's now much less likely because of Ukraine anger about sanctions. Does this not leave the Foreign Secretary embarrassed? She's telling other countries to do more on Russian sanctions, but there's confusion over what exactly the government's done on this.
19: Well, the United Kingdom is one of the staunchest supporters of Ukraine. And what we're hearing about yesterday about going slower on sanctions on Russia is simply not true. What we're doing is phasing out the ability of Russian oil to bypass sanctions by coming in through processing outside of Russia. Now, we can't do that all at once because it would cause an impact negatively on the British economy, but we are bringing in that change. It goes further than any previous government has ever gone before, and we remain four square alongside Ukraine in their fight against that brutal, illegal and unprovoked invasion by Putin.
0: Well, let's get more on this now with Lesia Vasilenko, who's a Ukrainian Member of Parliament. Very good to talk to you today. What is your reaction to the announcement that you heard from the UK yesterday?
20: It took a long time yesterday to figure out what on earth was going on, because the headlines we saw in the morning caused concern. That is just to put it mildly. To be frank, a lot of people in Ukraine started doubting and asking questions. Why are our allies falling off? So first it was the United States who gave a waiver for Russian oil and oil products to be delivered to India and other third countries. And now the UK is following suit. It took some time to get to the bottom of this. Now we see that, in fact, what the UK has done is put in place a full-on, robust sanction package, the one that has been discussed since late 2025. But the only thing that is missing in this sanction package is, in fact, the sanctions on fuel jet and on Russian LNG and on the Russian diesel. Hence the fuel jet and the diesel that is being produced from Russian oil in third countries such as India and Turkey, and which then makes its way over to the UK. We have been assured by the British government that this is only a temporary license. It has no deadline for until when these licenses will be issued. The explanation that we have been given in Ukraine is that this is a necessary measure in order for the British market and the British economy to prepare itself. And it's sending a message both to the Russian economy and the British economy that these sanctions are underway and they will be placed in shortly. It's not all that bad news in the end of the day, because the sanction package that has been a pledge so far has been put in place. So that's the good news for Ukraine. The bad news is that not all promises have been fulfilled to the fullest. And it's our homework now to figure out why and where the advocacy, where the awareness raising of what is going on in Ukraine has gone wrong, or where the support is and why the support has dwindled.
0: You talk about the confusion yesterday, and there was confusion here as well. Sir Chris Bryant, who's a minister here, has apologised for his handling of it. The danger is that you sort of understand, and we understand that Volodymyr Zelensky understands, but there is also the danger, isn't there, that people in Ukraine might not understand. Do you think there's a danger that this is possibly fractured a little the relationship between the Ukraine and Britain?
20: I'm sorry about the noise. I'm not in Ukraine. I'm just in between meetings, so apologies for that. But anyway, the situation is that you are absolutely right. When news like this come out, and at the scale with the headlines of the top newspapers in the world covering, coming out with headlines that the UK has pulled back on sanctions, the UK has allowed Russian oil back in, it sounds very bad. And a lot of people in Ukraine, especially our soldiers on the front line, when they read such headlines, they get demoralized. What is worse is that Russia is always using such headlines and has an excuse to manipulate the information and to spread more disinformation among Russians as well, to boost the morale of the Russian troops and the morale of the Russian people. Putin, the way that he twists these headlines is that, oh, look, the West is not supporting Ukraine any longer. They will always stand by their economic interests first, and their economic interests are nothing without Russia. Look at how powerful Russia is. This war will be won because the West will give in sooner or later. And this is exactly the message that we need to counter with our right communication, but also with the right kind of action. And the only right kind of action that can be is to put in place as soon as possible a full-on, robust package of sanctions that will exclude any possible ways and channels for Russia to be selling their oil, their gas, any other natural resources that are allowing to boost their economy and to inject their economy with dollars, rubles, pounds, euros, whatever the currency, because their economy is a wartime economy. Every penny that goes into Russia today goes to build more weapons, more missiles, more drones that are then being used to kill Ukrainians.
0: And in terms of those sanctions, you said earlier not all promises have been fulfilled to the fullest. Is that what you are alluding to?
20: So there has been a lot of discussions about this sanction package. Ukraine has lobbied a lot for Rosatom sanctions to be introduced, and we are grateful to the UK that the sanctions on the uranium have been put in place. There have been equally a lot of discussions about dual-use goods being put under stricter controls. Again, the UK has introduced that, and we are extremely grateful for that. We have done a lot of work with Minister Stephen Doughty on this aspect. But we have also discussed on sanctions on all oil and gas products coming from Russia to be introduced. And the discussions back in November 2025 were around blocking off any channels for Russia to sell the oil and gas. So through the shadow fleet, okay, that's been included in the newly introduced package, but also through the

0: Again, these 2 points, they have not been included in the sanction package. We are told that this is a temporary measure, again, necessary for the British market not to collapse and for the British markets to be able to steady themselves and be ready for the introduction and the phasing in of these sanctions. In Ukraine, of course, this is viewed a bit as a bit of a weakness from the part of the UK government, because when we were discussing the need to for the introduction of this new sanction package, we were really trying to drive the point that Russia needs to be weakened to the fullest. And weakened to the fullest means making UK energy markets fully independent from Russia. There has been plenty of time to do that. And hitting Russia hardest with everything that we have. At the moment, the economic weapons are what we can hit Russia hardest with.
1: OK, there we must leave it. Alessia Vasilenko, really good to talk to you. Thank you very much. Ukrainian Member of Parliament. Thank you. Ofcom says it is still concerned that TikTok and YouTube are not safe enough for children and have not made enough changes to improve online safety. Meta, Snapchat and Roblox have agreed to introduce stronger anti-grooming measures following a call from the regulator. Well, our science and technology reporter, Mickey Carroll, has more.
2: We just heard there from Ofcom that they sound pretty happy about what Snap, Roblox and Meta have done, but this is not an entirely happy regulator. They say they're going to force through more changes. They're going to force these tech companies to make more changes because they say particularly TikTok and YouTube are not safe for children. And considering kind of what we're hearing about at the moment and the social media bans that might be coming up, that's a pretty significant thing for the regulator to say. Now, they're not saying that because they've necessarily found new harm on these platforms. Instead, it's because they asked these big platforms, these huge platforms that have millions of children on them, to implement more changes to keep their users safe. And TikTok and YouTube said no. They said that their feeds, their platforms, were actually safe enough for children already, something that Ofcom does not agree with. It says they're not safe enough for children. And when they released this morning, they also released some new stats showing the impact of new regulations that became enforced in July last year that meant that platforms had to stop young people coming across adult and harmful content. And actually, those stats show there's been very little change since those pretty monumental regulations became enforced. So 7 in 10 young people say they've seen harmful or adult content online since those regulations came in. 35% say that they saw that content, that harmful content, just on their feed, so it's served to them by their algorithm. Those stats are pretty much the same as before the regulations came in, which shows that they're not necessarily having the effect yet that the regulator and concerned charities and parents hoped that they would. Now, as we heard there, Snapchat, Roblox and Meta have put new kind of features in to try and make their platforms safer. I mean, I spoke to Snapchat this morning. They said they were proud of the measures that have been put in place. Spoke to Roblox as well. They said they welcome the fact that Ofcom has acknowledged what they're doing and that you know, this, they're always going to be making changes to keep young people safer on their platforms. But it's a different story coming from TikTok and Meta. They're pretty defiant. TikTok said it was disappointed that Ofcom failed to acknowledge its safety features, and YouTube says it has already, without making any of the changes that Ofcom wants, industry-leading, high-quality experiences that are age-appropriate for young people. So it really looks like following this, Ofcom is going to be going head to head with at least two of the world's biggest tech companies when they try and enforce these new regulations. And these tech companies really don't want to do it.
1: 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Coming up, concerns about potentially deadly disease linked to the manufacture of kitchen worktops now spreads to America.
3: Some people think that Talk Sport's just a clever name, that we just talk sport. But that's absolute balderdash. We breathe it, dream it, think it, play it and eat it for breakfast wrapped up in an English muffin. 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It's not just a clever name, dude. 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Mmm, delicious. A bit salty. 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

0: to the best in high-octane awesomeness. 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
6: Now, a few weeks ago, we told you about the potentially deadly impact of working with engineered stone. And that's workers fitting things like quartz kitchen worktops. Later today, lawmakers in California will vote on whether to ban it, potentially becoming the first U.S. state to outlaw its use. In what doctors are calling an epidemic, the state has recorded over 560 cases of silicosis, an incurable lung condition linked to the quartz worktops. Katie Barnfield has this report from Los Angeles.
7: This room is now Jose's world. Needing oxygen 24/7, he can't work, can't drive, can't even play with his grandchildren.
8: The disease is aggressive. It's unpredictable. Sometimes I don't want to see anyone. I don't want to speak to anyone. And it's all because of this.
7: He's one of hundreds of California workers who contracted silicosis, a deadly lung disease, from inhaling dust while cutting quartz worktops.
8: I have four children, 14 grandchildren. I've overheard conversations between them and my wife where they ask her what she's going to do when she's alone. I hold on to my faith. I ask God for more time to live.
7: You might have quartz worktops like these in your own kitchen. Recently, I reported on the beginning of a silicosis crisis in the UK.
9: I'm absolutely sure there are people who have silicosis who are unaware that they have it walking around the UK at the moment.
7: In California, it has already become an epidemic. The US state has seen more than 560 diagnoses and 31 deaths from silicosis in tradesmen working with engineered stone, with 98% of all cases being Latino workers.
10: Yeah.
7: This is Anna's husband, Victor, a countertop worker, before the silicosis took hold. 5 years ago, she lost him to the disease.
11: I pray here, and when I am sad, I come and speak to him. It's been 5 years, but I wish that he was still here. I miss him so much.
12: Before he passed away, his health was terrible. At night, I was afraid that he wouldn't wake up the next morning. He was always wearing his mask, but it doesn't mean the mask could protect him. He still got the disease.
13: And how do you feel about this product, quartz engineered stone, still being sold, still being used, you know, around the world?
12: I feel bad because this is going to happen to other families. And there are families with children, and they will be orphans without a father.
7: There has been a growing campaign in California for a ban on the use of engineered stone, the same move that Australia made 2 years ago. California's Occupational Health Board has been debating whether to start that process.
13: Hi, James. Nice to meet you. I'm Katie. How are you doing?
7: James Nevin's law firm, Brayton Purcell, is representing hundreds of silicosis patients.
14: Well, we started approximately 3 years ago with 20 cases. As of today, we're up to 750 clients. I mean, this is

0: just off the charts epidemic. When it comes to high content, crystalline silk, artificial stone, wet methods, ventilation, mass do not work.
1: What would you say to the UK about what we could maybe expect coming down the line?
0: The silicosis that is diagnosed is the tip of the iceberg, because most of it is not getting diagnosed. The problem is so much worse than people realize. People just aren't looking.
1: The industry body that would meet with us is called the International Surface Fabricators Association. They represent both the manufacturers who make engineered stone and the fabricators who cut it.
2: I trust our industry and the ones that are doing it properly, and I trust that the information that they're saying, that it can be done safely, it is done safely. I do trust that.
1: But why even bother working with a product that has been proven to have a risk of silicosis when there are, like you say, zero silica alternatives available? Why even do that?
2: Yeah, you're trying to pigeon me into an answer. I'm not going to give you one. So, but
1: why
2: try.
1: Not?
2: Why not? Because that's not my, that is not what we're not representing the product. We're talking about licensing on behalf of the fabrication community. And, you know, we are product neutral.
1: Behind the debate over the safety of engineered stone are more and more people whose lives are being destroyed. They want the rest of the world to listen to them before it's too late. Katie Barnfield, Sky News, Los Angeles.
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3: The weather's turning very warm or hot for the next few days, with long spells of sunshine for southern and eastern areas, but more in the way of cloud in the north and the west. This afternoon, it'll be an improving picture across England, Wales and eastern Scotland, with cloud thinning and breaking to sunshine. Temperatures will respond rapidly, reaching the early 20s Celsius quite widely and peaking at around 24 Celsius in the southeast, which is 75 Fahrenheit. Cloudier over Scotland and Ireland, where showery outbreaks will give way to more rain.
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0: Hello, you're watching Sky News Today with me, Jane Secker. It's 3 o'clock. These are the headlines. A summer economic boost as the Chancellor announces a surprise VAT cut for attractions as part of a support package for consumers.
1: I can today announce a temporary cut in the rate of VAT on summer attractions from 20% to 5% over the summer holidays.
0: Government releases files on Andrew Mountbatten-Windsor's appointment as UK trade envoy, revealing the late Queen pushed for him to get the role. Net migration to the UK dropped steeply, down by nearly 50% in the last year. The media regulator Ofcom accuses TikTok and YouTube of failing to do enough to protect children from harmful content. A royal jam session. King Charles gives the ukulele a go on the final day of his Northern Ireland visit. All of that is to come, but first we have some breaking news for you. An investigation has been launched into alleged adventures during the local elections a couple of weeks ago. It relates to Thameside. Five people have been arrested this morning on suspicion of fraud offences. But let's bring in our chief political correspondent, John Craig, who is here with me. Can perhaps put in a little bit more context, John.
2: Well, Thameside was one of the most closely and hard-fought elections in the local elections on the 7th of May. It went to no overall control. Labour, 25 seats. Reform, 19. Independents, 8. And Conservatives, 5. So no overall control there. Now, this is quite a startling statement from Greater Manchester Police. What are we now? 2 weeks? 2 weeks from May the 7th. And what's happened is that five people were arrested this morning on suspicion of fraud offences. Not clear under whether it's financial fraud, whether it's electoral fraud, not clear yet. Alleged offences, the police say, surrounding the local election in Thameside. That's in Greater Manchester. The five remain in custody for questioning, and they're trying to work out the full circumstances. Now, the people were arrested on suspicion of conspiracy to defraud as part of an investigation into alleged offences committed leading up to the local elections, obviously during the campaign. In the days leading up to and following the election, we received reports surrounding concerns about candidates in the St Peter's ward. That's in Thameside. Following initial inquiries last week, we've launched a full investigation. Here's a little bit more detail. The work is specifically investigating the process of how candidates were put forward and represented in the ward, and if this adhered to the relevant legislation and electoral procedures. The five people are four men and a woman. They're aged between 23 and 47, arrested at addresses in Thameside. They remain in custody for questioning. Now, it's not clear whether they were candidates themselves or people acting on behalf of candidates. We don't know which party, perhaps, or whether they're independents. We're working closely with the Electoral Commission, here's a clue. Paper candidates are legal, but what is a paper candidate? A paper candidate is where a party puts up a candidate in a no-hope seat, nearly all in council elections. But sometimes they end up winning, of course. So the guidance is that while paper candidates are legal, we're exploring allegations of candidates being put forward fraudulently. The person whose candidacy is being investigated has not been arrested. We'd urge the media to not to approach them. We're continuing to provide support. So, I suppose we might call this allegations of dirty tricks. Some sort of election skullduggery. It's interesting that it's taken 2 weeks for this to come to light. I mean, I remember I was at the Gorton and Denton by-election a few months ago. And on the night, there were allegations of what was called, I think, family voting, people being urged to vote for a particular candidate. Now, I think I'm right in saying, but both the Electoral Commission and Greater Manchester Police eventually concluded that no offences had been committed there. But this is a separate election. This is the local elections, Thameside. And clearly, the police have taken this very seriously. And also, the Electoral Commission are involved. So it involves paper candidates by the sound of it, and why they were put up. It's very odd. We need to learn more.
0: I'll let you go away and find out more, and you can come back and tell us more. OK, John, thank you very much. Let's take you to the Commons now. We're having conversations about the government releasing documents about the appointment of the former Prince Andrew as Britain's trade envoy.
3: Released the files showing how and why Andrew Mountbatten-Windsor was appointed as a UK Special Representative for Trade and Investment. And in that time, until today, the government has only published one written statement, which told us very little. The minister has not previously come to the dispatch box at all, and I do have to note the difference in relation to the humble address in the name of the official opposition for Peter Mandelson and the humble address that we're discussing now. Now, the files we have seen show that there was no vetting by the government, and even without vetting, no questions appear to have been asked. And the lack of documentation provided is itself concerning, as is the time taken to get this far. The minister has said that he's not sure if there is more. Can I ask him when he will be sure and when he will release any remaining documents? And the documents we do have clearly show concerns about the potential for conflicts of interest. It started with golf, but we all know what came next. And why did that not lead to any scrutiny or vetting, not just at the start, but at any stage during his tenure as an envoy? The guardrails were not in place. The appointment came into effect over a year after ministers said they were happy for it to happen, and the files also show that the then Prime Minister had been aware from the start and also did nothing. There was time for these warning signs to be taken seriously. Why were no questions asked at all in that period? And in his written statement in the House earlier today, the Minister excused the lack of vetting and oversight because it was a royal replacing a royal. Does he agree that safeguards must be put in place for any future appointments like this? And can he please tell the House whether officials or ministers were aware at the time of Andrew's connection to Jeffrey Epstein, which had already been established when this appointment was made? Was this connection monitored? And can, finally, the minister confirm that, given their absence in this release, that there are no documents pertaining to communications with Peter Mandelson about this appointment?
4: Madam Deputy Speaker, if I'm honest, I'm a bit miffed by the attitude of the Liberal Democrat frontbench, because I have regularly updated the Liberal Democrat front bench ever since the humble address was brought forward. I have been as open and as possible as with their front bench, and they have indicated privately, regularly to me, that they were perfectly happy with the progress that we were making. There are some difficulties about which I thought would be difficult for us to overcome. In particular, the connection between this and the police investigation. We obviously don't want to do anything that would imperil the police investigation. I think all honourable members would agree that if the police were to find evidence and felt that the Crown Prosecution Service should take forward charges in relation to misconduct in public office, we would all support the prosecuting authorities in doing their duty. I explained all of this to her honourable friends, and they indicated that they were perfectly happy with that process. I had thought that the police might ask us not to publish some of the material. In actual fact, they were they've been very cooperative, and they've allowed us to publish everything. And we have done some minor redactions, as I say. Some of those are in relation where it has absolutely nothing to do with Andrew Mountbatten-Windsor. For instance, when they're talking about the Royal Visits Committee, when they're talking about visits by other royal members of the royal family, then we haven't published that. We've redacted that material out. And also where there are possibilities that we might be upsetting our international allies. She asked me in particular, therefore, about whether there are going to be any more papers that might be coming along. I'm not aware of any at this point. I suspect, as I said earlier, that this is the sum total of what we have. She makes the point quite rightly, and I think a lot of people are surprised, of course, as I think we've known for some time, that there was no vetting done. It has been standard not to vet members of the royal family. She asked me if we were going to would we vet anybody else who was appointed to such a role? We have no intention of appointing anybody to such a role in the future. But of course, we are grateful for the support that the royal family regularly provide. International visits around the world, His Majesty's visit to the United States of America, I think everybody, including those who disagreed with the visit, everybody has accepted that it was a great success. And I don't think we should be vetting His Majesty the King, and I don't think she's suggesting that either, so I think she was just trying to get grumpy with me. And I think that I've tried to answer all the Honourable Lady's questions. But I would reassure her, honestly, we have moved at pace as fast as we possibly can. It's difficult to find some of the paperwork because it is literally paperwork, and the government departments have changed multiple times in the intervening years, but we have moved as fast as we can.
5: Mr. Speaker, can I just say for the record, I've not made any formal application to be a trade and investment envoy, and I previously was a trade and investment envoy under Prime Minister Theresa May, now in another place. What I am concerned about is that that particular programme is not cross-party. It was set up by then Lord Cameron, David Cameron, now in another place. And its strength, I felt, Madam Deputy Speaker, was in the fact that it was cross-party rather than full of mostly Labour members and Labour peers. So I just wanted to put that on the record. The Minister references the amount of paper, and it's paper-based, this exercise. But, of course, we haven't all gone to cloud overnight, and if we go down to Kew and the National Archives, you'll find a lot of paper down there where we can actually obtain records going back quite a long time, not just the last 20 or so years. But I wanted to ask him on a more substantive point, and that is the role of the FCDO. He will know, as a former foreign minister, that diplomatic telegrams are sent by embassies, often by ambassadors, back to London, and possibly even to the royal household. And I wonder whether any of those have been disclosed in the papers, which I have not had time to read today, because they've only just been laid. And then finally, whether any of those diptels or a response to those diptels have made their way to the office of senior royal officials in the royal household, and whether they knew anything about the activities of the former Prince Andrew, and who did they speak to about it, and what action, if any, was taken?
4: Well, he says he's not applied for a post as a trade envoy. I mean, I don't want to show the House the text messages he sent me. But anyway, and he makes a fair point. You know, I want to make sure that the trade envoy programme is one that is really effective and really delivers around the world. I was with Lord Alderdice the other day, obviously not a member of the Labour Party, at the London Stock Exchange when the Uzbek National Investment Fund was being listed in the UK, and we very much hope that his intervention in Uzbekistan has been enormously important in helping and take forward some of these investments and into the UK and listings at the LSE. Indeed, we could see a further investment at the LSE, which would be the biggest ever listing here. We also have the Honourable Member for Mid Norfolk, who's a Conservative member, who's a trade envoy and does a good job. I didn't understand the question he was asking me about diptels. As I said earlier, we are trawling through everything we possibly can to see whether there is anything else that is of relevance under the humble address terms. But so far, we have published everything that we have that is relevant. And I can guarantee the House that if there is anything more, then of course we will come forward. I should just say that I was also asked about whether there was any monitoring of the relationship between Andrew and Jeffrey Epstein by the Honourable Lady speaking for the Liberal Democrats. I didn't answer that question. I apologise. I have seen absolutely nothing to that effect either. So if I had, I would have published it.
6: And Kirsty Blackman.
7: Thank you very much, Madam Deputy Speaker. Can I first make clear I have no desire to be a trade envoy. Aberdeen is the best place on earth and I don't want to be anywhere other than there if I can help it. In terms of the statement that the Minister of State made, he said people are still looking. Would he be willing to advise us if they stop looking? I appreciate that they are currently perhaps actively looking because there are maybe boxes that they haven't gone through. Will he advise us at the point where there is definitely an end to this unless somebody accidentally comes across something? And then the second question is in relation to the trade envoys going forward. I'm not sure how happy or comfortable or to how changed the process is for appointing trade envoys, but can he give us reassurance that the process is much better than it used to be? And if it's not, can he give us reassurance that he will look at that process to ensure that we can all feel comfortable that our trade envoys are the right people, or certainly not the wrong people, to be doing that role?
4: Madam Deputy Speaker, I'm grateful to her that she doesn't want to be a trade envoy. I often feel as if I am a trade envoy for Scotland, because we're often securing good deals, as we just have in the GCC and for that matter in India. We've just done remarkably well. I see the Honourable Lady for Plaid Cymru shaking her head. We've just done really well for Welsh lamb farmers in the GCC deal in the Gulf. Will I come back to the House when we stop? I'm suggesting that we have... I don't think there will be any more material. I will come back, obviously, if there is more material, and if I need to make probably a written ministerial statement, I think, rather than an oral statement, just to say that we have now ceased the process, and I will do that. She asked about due diligence. It's a significant point, and of course we do due diligence before anybody is appointed as a trade envoy under the present scheme. As I say, very different from what happened in relation to Andrew Mountbatten Windsor. And I should say that the DBT Select Committee is presently doing an inquiry on some of these issues. I'm very happy to talk about the present Trade Envoy programme with them, but obviously there are delicacies about what we say about the past in case we were to enter into a situation which could compromise the police investigation. I'm very keen not to do that. I'm very glad that the police have been very helpful to us today in enabling us to be able to publish everything we can.
6: And the final question on this statement, Monica Harding.
8: Thank you, Madam Deputy Speaker. Downing Street spokesperson is currently saying that a further tranche of files relating to the appointment are to be published at a future date, which is different from what the Minister is saying at the dispatch box. Perhaps he could clarify.
4: To be absolutely clear, I think this is probably the last tranche of material that we have. If I had more to publish, I would have published it today. I haven't got anything more to publish. So if there were more stuff, I reserve the right to publish more if there is more. But we're entering into speculation to some degree here. As I say, if there is more, we will publish it. I have instructed officials all along to work as fast as we possibly can and to be as transparent as we possibly can, and that's precisely what we will do. But as I say, at the moment, there isn't any more to publish. And by the way, Madam Deputy Speaker, we got a great GCC deal with the Gulf yesterday.
6: And that concludes the statement. I'll just give the front benches a few moments to swap over.
0: Well, that was Chris Bryant, who was giving a statement to the House about the publication of documents relating to Andrew Mountbatten Windsor. And these documents show that the Queen was very keen for Andrew to take on a prominent role in the promotion of national interests. What we've heard in the Commons just there is a bit more detail about it, that there is no vetting for royals when they are involved in these kind of roles, but also that he told the House of Commons that the government's not expecting to publish any more files about this appointment. He says, I think this is everything we have come across so far. Certainly, of course, we will keep looking, notwithstanding the complexity that there is. I guarantee the House that if there is more to publish, I will come back to the House with more, but I suspect that this may be our last tranche. So this potentially is all that the government has on the vetting and the appointment of Andrew Mountbatten Windsor as trade envoy back in 2001. Well, Deputy Political Editor Sam Coates has been going through the documents released today.
9: The Andrew Papers, what are the red flags? In the last hour, the government has been forced to release 31 pages of documents relating to the appointment of the former Prince Andrew as the trade envoy to help British business overseas. These are 25-year-old documents about how he ended up in a post that he later relinquished. You can see the contents page there, but there are some fascinating key bits in what we've seen today. Let's jump straight to this. Here we have a note, internal memo circulated around government that makes clear that the Queen was at the heart of the decision to put the then Duke of York in the role. The Queen's wish is that the Duke of Kent should be succeeded in the role by the the Duke of York. She explains, the note explains that the Duke of Kent was to release his relinquish his responsibility for British business around the world in the sort of summer of 2021, and that it would fit well with the end of Duke of York's active naval career to take this up. The Queen, and this is a key bit, is very keen that the Duke of York should take on a prominent role in the promotion of national interests. So there you have, absolutely explicitly, the Queen wanted to raise the profile of the then Prince Andrew, now Andrew Mountbatten Windsor, in that regard by giving him this role. But there are all sorts of fascinating things that we see. You see here in one of the heavily redacted documents that the Secretary of State, the Foreign Secretary, was saying back in 2000 that you should be making more use of the Duke of York. The Foreign Secretary those days was Robin Cook. But you get some of the details of the discussions that went between government and the royal household in documents like this one. Now, this is a top official who is negotiating with the royal household, with Captain Blair, the principal private secretary of the Duke of York, about how the role will work and how he's going to spend 80% of his time on naval duties and 20% on royal business. But this is what I want to highlight in particular. There is a section here where it says Captain Blair particularly asked that, here we are on the other page, the Duke of York should not be offered golfing functions abroad. This was a private activity, and if he took his clubs with him, he would not be able to play in any public sense. Now, why have I highlighted this? Well, effectively, it's a very senior member of the royal household raising a red flag about conflicts of interest even before the then Prince Andrew took up the role. There is a concern that he might mesh together his public duties and things that he did for private pleasure. So you can see even then that was being circulated around government. You can see in other documents the kinds of countries that then Prince Andrew was going to go to. Indonesia, Malaysia, Philippines and Singapore. But here's the interesting one. Also, pretty early on, the committee that decided where he was to go, decided that that list would include the United States. Now, of course, a lot of the controversy around Andrew related to the periods where he was in the US, which was home to the disgraced dead paedophile Jeffrey Epstein. And I think that that has will mean that quite a lot of the dates that he was there come under scrutiny. Or you could look at this. This is part of basically a sort of document prepared for press officers in government answering questions about the appointment. And here's one of the things that they had to prepare for. What about the repeated demand for £100,000 on office expenses? Now, the press officers who took questions on this were told to deny this, and there was agreement with Buckingham Palace about how that was to work. But even then, clearly there was a concern in government that Prince Andrew, as he was then, his role was attracting questions about expenses that they felt they needed to rebut. Overall, these papers, well, they've been forced out into the public domain because of MPs who have voted to require their disclosures. And there are many more files to come. Quite a lot of caution, it has to be said, evident in these files, not only because of the scale of the redactions, but ministers have said, look, there's an active police inquiry and also there are confidentiality responsibilities that they have to keep people's details private. Nevertheless, a fascinating glimpse into 26 years ago, what happened when the government of the day decided to put the then Prince Andrew in a key role.
0: Sam Coates there. You're watching Sky News Today. Coming up, Rachel Reeves' Great British Summer Savings Scheme. Find out if it'll help you after the break.

0: The Chancellor has insisted that the government has the right economic plan as she set out a raft of economic measures to ease the cost of living crisis in the Commons this afternoon. It includes things like VAT cuts on summer attractions and free bus journeys for children. Let's take a listen.
1: I recognise that what matters for families is not just getting by, but being able to enjoy time together without worrying about the next bill. That is why I am launching the Great British Summer Savings Scheme to help families and support our hospitality sector. So I can today announce a temporary cut in the rate of VAT on summer attractions from 20% to 5% over the summer holidays. This will apply to ticket prices for both adults and children, covering attractions such as fairs, theme parks, zoos and museums. It will include children's tickets for cinemas, concerts, soft play and the theatre. And it will cut the cost of children's meals in restaurants and cafes from 20% VAT to 5% as well. Yeah. These changes will apply across the UK, from the start of the Scottish school holidays on the 25th of June and run until the end of school holidays in England, Wales and Northern Ireland on the 1st of September.
0: Our political correspondent Lucy McDade has the latest.
2: You can't deny that the Chancellor is announcing a number of things that people, you know, may well benefit from over the summer. I think one of the big ones being that bus travel, free bus travel for 5 to 15-year-olds during the month of August. I think what the government is trying to do today is really say to people that we know things are challenging. We know people are finding it really difficult. We're going to do all we can to ease some of those price pressures over the summer holidays. As you say, the difficulty is, and Rachel Reeves said it herself, that the war in Iran is going to make things very, very difficult. This is a government that at the moment doesn't have a huge amount at its disposal. One of the things that she did announce yesterday was about the fuel duty, saying that they will extend the freeze from September for at least 3 months. We are seeing in the Commons this afternoon a lot of political tit for tat, if you like, the Conservatives saying, why didn't the Chancellor say that she was going to do this when they were badgering her for months? The truth is, the government has been trying to take, I think, a sensible approach to see just how bad things get with the conflict in Iran, the impact that it has in the long term on energy prices. But, you know, we've heard from Rachel Reeves. Let's just hear from Mel Stride, who's, of course, the Shadow Chancellor.
3: It was always obvious that the fuel duty increase would need to be cancelled. Yeah. Obvious to everyone except the Chancellor. Yeah, exactly. So can I ask, why did the Chancellor fight us on fuel duty for so long? Why has she been so hell-bent on raising fuel duty during an energy crisis? Well, inevitably, Madam Deputy Speaker, the U-turn has finally come.
2: Yeah, interesting he used the word U-turn in the end there. I think, you know, to be sympathetic, the government had always suggested that this was something that they were going to keep under review. They didn't want to make any kind of big announcements when they wanted to see, you know, this wasn't due to go up until September. They're making the announcement today, so that's one thing. The Chancellor, again, dealing with a very difficult set of circumstances, said today that the war in Iran will make things incredibly challenging. She, though, wanted to celebrate the fact that inflation yesterday came down to 2.8%. They are very much pointing towards the fact that economic growth was bigger than they were expecting it to be in the first part of this year. She's therefore trying to say, we have the right economic plan. Stick with us. You might find it difficult. It might be a long time coming, but stick with us. I think there, you can read between the lines. This is also a Chancellor that is worried about this leadership drama that we're seeing play out. Will she be in number 11 in the Treasury for much longer? She wants to set her stall for being the right person to take the country forward. So a number of things going on here, but what is lurking in the wings is an economy that is going to get even more strained as we see the long-term impact of this war. The government is very concerned about summer holidays, about, you know, we saw about jet fuel supply, for example. The government making slight tweaks to sanctions on Russia to make sure that we still have that supply coming in. The government wants people to keep it really simple, to have a good summer holiday. They want to show people that the economy is getting better, but it has been dealt a very difficult set of circumstances.
0: Mr. McDade there. Data from the Office for National Statistics shows that there was a massive drop in net migration last year to its lowest level since early 2021. That goes back even further to 2012 if you exclude the one-off impact of the COVID pandemic and the post-Brexit emigration wave. Net migration fell to 171,000 in 2025, down from 331,000 in the previous year, which is a drop of almost half year on year. The government has said that they have restored control and have got a grip on the migration crisis in this country.
4: This is a really important day. You know, the previous government lost control of migration in this country. We as a government made a commitment to the public to restore order and control. What we're seeing today is the evidence of that, a reduction of more than 80% from the peak in terms of net migration, making sure that we've got that robust system.
5: Isn't quite a lot of that, though, because of policies that the Tories implemented?
4: No, I can't accept that. I mean, the previous government, you know, just basically pursued an open borders experiment. We came in and we've gripped a hold of that. You know, we want a growing economy. We've got a growing economy because of the decision we've made, but without having to just say, well, let's open our borders. Instead, we've made very important changes. You know, we've got in our immigration white paper, there's more to come in legislation as well. We've got a grip of them.
0: Well, the Prime Minister released this statement in response to the figures. Net migration has fallen 82%. I promise to restore control to our borders. My government is delivering. I know there's more to do. We're introducing a skills-based migration system that rewards contribution and ends our reliance on cheap overseas workers. And in the last few minutes, we also had reaction from the Shadow Home Secretary, Chris Philp.
6: Well, the truth is, this reduction is a result of policies introduced in April 2024 by the last Conservative government. It's good to see those Conservative policies working. It is frankly absurd for Keir Starmer and Shabana Mahmood to claim credit for policies the last government implemented. But look, the truth is this, these numbers are still too high. Net migration from outside Europe was an astonishing 350,000. And in fact, if you look at the people coming in and out, over 600,000 people entered the UK from outside Europe, often from low income or even third world countries. That is far too high. And we have plans to reduce that even further with binding annual caps that Parliament should vote on every year.
0: The King has been in a plucky mood today. Charles gave the ukulele a go during one of this morning's stops on his visit to Northern Ireland, jamming with a local band. It is the final day of his and the Queen's trip. You're watching Sky News Today. Coming up, the delay in imposing new sanctions on Russian oil products imported into the UK.
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0: To the row now over a delay in imposing new sanctions on Russian oil products imported into the UK. Opposition parties have accused the government of a U-turn, and the UK's allies have also taken note, as our deputy political editor Sam Coates revealed exclusively on Sky's Politics Sam and Anne's podcast.
15: This blew my mind. I mean, first of all, ministers have spent months telling us there's not a problem with jet fuel, right? And there they are taking emergency measures because of potential supply problems with jet fuel. But more importantly, you know, if Keir Starmer's reputation legacy stands for one thing and one thing only, it's his role on the foreign stage, particularly standing up to Russia. So this does incredible damage. But I understand that other countries were on the phone within hours going, what on earth are you doing? Particularly those who are more on the front line against Russia. But I've learned something else, Anne. President Zelensky is actually going around European Union capitals this week. And there were hopes that he might check in and come to the UK on Friday. Now, there's not a fully fledged announced plan. We would have noticed that. But there were hopes in Whitehall that we'd get a visit. Well, yesterday morning, around the time that Ukrainian ministers were weighing in on social media, word came that the visit was now much more unlikely. Now, I can't call the visit as being cancelled for good, and there was no firm plan in the first place. And there's a chance that it was all patched up in the late night call between Starmer and Zelensky last night. So we'll see. But that's the scale of the damage that Peter Carr's department has inflicted on the rest of Whitehall.
16: It's an odd saga, this one, isn't it? It would appear that Starmer has also shifted his stance. I mean, he must have known about this. So if we're allowing imports of jet fuel and diesel made from Russian oil refined in other countries, but that's just the way these things work, and then having it come out the way it did, it just looks like very unjoined up government, unless there was just nobody really wanted to be the one to announce it. I mean, that's my slightly cynical view of this. I suppose the only way out of it is just to say this is very temporary. But if you notice, there's no timeline put on this. So the whole thing has just turned into a very confusing story.
0: Well, we heard from Steve Reid, the community secretary, on Sam's story a little earlier.
17: Now, Whitehall was hoping for a visit from President Zelensky on Friday as part of his European tour. That's now much less likely because of Ukraine anger about sanctions. Does this not leave the Foreign Secretary embarrassed? She's telling other countries to do more on Russian sanctions, but there's confusion over what exactly the government's done on this.
18: Well, the United Kingdom is one of the staunchest supporters of Ukraine. And what we're hearing about yesterday about going slower on sanctions on Russia is simply not true. What we're doing is phasing out the ability of Russian oil to bypass sanctions by coming in through processing outside of Russia. Now, we can't do that all at once because it would cause an impact negatively on the British economy, but we are bringing in that change. It goes further than any previous government has ever gone before, and we remain four square alongside Ukraine in their fight against that brutal, illegal and unprovoked invasion by Putin.
0: Well, a little earlier, I spoke to Lesia Vasilenko, a Ukrainian member of parliament. This is her reaction.
19: A lot of people in Ukraine, especially our soldiers on the front line, when they read such headlines, they get demoralized. What is worse is that Russia is always using such headlines and has an excuse to manipulate the information and to spread more disinformation among Russians as well, to boost the morale of the Russian troops and the morale of the Russian people. Putin, the way that he twists these headlines is that, oh, look, the West is not supporting Ukraine any longer. They will always stand by their economic interests first, and their economic interests are nothing without Russia. Look at how powerful Russia is. This war will be won because the West will give in sooner or later. And this is exactly the message that we need to counter with our right communication, but also with the right kind of action. And the only right kind of action that can be is to put in place as soon as possible a full-on, robust package of sanctions that will exclude any possible ways and channels for Russia to be selling their oil, their gas, any other natural resources that are allowing to boost their economy and to inject their economy with dollars, rubles, pounds, euros, whatever the currency, because their economy is a wartime economy. Every penny that goes into Russia today goes to build more weapons, more missiles, more drones that are then being used to kill Ukrainians.
0: A British man who went to fight for Russia has insisted he is not a traitor. But why did an antiques dealer from Oldham decide to fight for Vladimir Putin? In his first interview with the British media, Ben Simpson sat down with our Moscow correspondent, Ivor Bennett.
20: In Britain, he's seen as a terrorist. In Russia, he's hailed as a hero. He is the antiques trader from Oldham who went to fight for Vladimir Putin.
21: I'm a soldier. I stand by my beliefs that what I've done is the right thing to do.
20: In his first interview with British media, Ben Stimson denied being a traitor to the UK.
22: Some in Britain have called you a traitor. How do you respond to that? Are you a traitor?
21: I have not seen any declaration of war from either side, so I'm not a traitor. Britain is the land of my birth. I'm not a traitor to Britain. I've still got a lot of friends in Britain. I've still got family in Britain. I'm not a traitor to the British people.
20: The 50-year-old British national signed a contract with the Russian military in 2024. He served for more than a year in what he says were non-combat roles.
22: Did you fire any weapons?
21: I can guarantee you I've killed nobody. No, I've never shot at anybody knowingly.
23: We're off to Donbass.
20: But this wasn't Stimson's first time in Ukraine. In 2015, he spent 4 months in the Donbass with pro-Moscow militia. On returning to Britain back then, he was convicted of a terror offence and jailed for more than 5 years.
21: Maybe I would have been better just going on protests in London and marching, but no, I chose to sign up for the militia in 2015 because I thought, and I still believe, I was protecting the people of the Donbass, the ethnic Russian people, for their identity, their language, and the evidence is there that the West interfered during the Maidan. And that's what I stand by.
20: The West sees things differently, of course.
24: Oh, Donetsk is my favourite city in Russia.
20: And so does Stimson's family, who cut ties with him after he joined Russia's full-scale invasion.
21: I have to accept my decisions. Of course I'd like to speak to my father again, but it's not going to happen. That's his decision.
22: So just to be clear, Russia and its war in Ukraine, that is worth more to you than contact with your family?
21: As a principled man, yes.
20: Having served in the military, Stimson was able to acquire Russian citizenship earlier this year.
25: I'm happy to finally receive Russian citizenship. My future is in Russia.
20: If he does return to the UK, he'll almost certainly be arrested. The Foreign Office declined a request for comment, but its travel advice states, if you travel to Russia to join the Russian army or to help others engaged in the war with Ukraine, you could be breaking UK laws. You could be prosecuted when you return to the UK.
26: Thank you to the Communist Party, the Russian Federation.
20: The question for the UK government is, how many other Britons are fighting for Russia? According to Stimson, it's more than you think. Ivor Bennett, Sky News, Moscow.
0: This is Sky News Today. Coming up, killer kitchens. Who is at risk from an irreversible lung disease from a counter talk?
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1: UEFA Europa League champions Aston Villa will carry on riding high following their triumph in Istanbul on Wednesday, when they're going to hold an open-top bus tour in Birmingham City Centre in the next hour. It's a monumental win, and it's their first European trophy in 44 years. The club have said that the tour is a chance to bring the trophy back to their fans. Well, down amongst them is our correspondent Dan Whitehead, who is in Birmingham. It's going to be quite the afternoon there, isn't it, Dan?
7: I think so. Less than 24 hours on from that victory over in Istanbul, I think the party that started there last night is going to continue into Birmingham this afternoon and well into the evening. The crowds here, as you can see, have started to gather. We're on just one corner of the victory parade route, which is going to take place lasting around an hour and a half, kicking off from about 4:30 with the players coming in. Many of the fans, of course, who made the journey to Istanbul, not back in time for the victory parade. But thousands last night gathered in Birmingham to celebrate a remarkable victory, ending that more than 40-year drought for silverware in Europe. Let's chat to some of those families, the McIntosh family here. Now, you guys were watching it at home, weren't you?
8: We were watching last it at home night. Last night. Brilliant.
7: What was your reaction?
8: Oh, gosh.
9: Amazing.
8: Excited, emotional, everything. Just couldn't believe it, to be honest.
7: Yeah. It's been such a long wait for Villa.
8: Oh, it has. We've been a long time waiting. Yeah. So, yeah, we're proper. We still can't believe it now, actually, to be honest. Yeah.
7: And Ewan, look, here you are in, I think, your dad's 1982 T-shirt, the last time Villa won that European silverware. So this is a piece of history you're wearing.
9: Yeah, it really is special. Very special time.
7: Really special. How did you feel last night when that whistle blew?
9: I was just delighted, over the moon. Very happy they've won. First time in a long time. And, just very happy.
7: And look, what does it mean for the city, of course, you know, with the heritage of Villa, you know, getting back silverware, getting back a trophy like this? What does it mean for the city?
10: It means a lot, doesn't it? Yeah.
8: Well, look, just to have it back, them bringing it back to Birmingham after what? All these years.
7: Guys,
8: it's like, yeah.
7: Let's chat to your mates you've met in the line here, the Scrivens. Yeah. Now, you were watching as well last night. Give us your reaction, Dad.
11: Emotional. It was fantastic, but emotional at the same time. Fantastic. I couldn't believe it. Still hasn't sunk in, to be fair, so.
7: So many fans have had to wait, really, their whole lifetime, including your lad, to see any victory like this.
11: Oh, he hasn't seen anything yet, so hopefully they're more...

0: all silverware to come now, so hopefully. So,
1: are you excited to see the players?
2: Man, I'm loving it. I want to just see the bus. I want it to come down. I want it to be a miracle, man. I'm loving it.
1: And look, we were chatting earlier about the manager, Unai Emery. I mean, he is coming in the last few years, transformed the club. You know, obviously he's got history with the Europa League. How much does it mean? How much does he mean to the club and the transformation that he's given?
0: He's unreplaceable. I think we'll never ever see a better manager than him. What he's done for his club is unbelievable. So, I don't think he'll ever get a better manager in to compete with Unai Emery tomorrow. So, I'd hopefully we have him for a long time. And try to keep our hands on.
1: Eyes on next season. What are your hopes going forward then?
2: I hope we win the Champions League. I think everyone does.
1: That's the word from the team, isn't it? Thank you, guys. The Scrivens and the McIntoshes.
0: Thank you.
1: Excited for the parade. Kicks off in the next hour. Thousands expected to line the route. That party, as I say, that started in Istanbul, continuing there probably, no doubt, for some fans. And I think it'll go well into the night here in Birmingham.
3: Dan, thank you so much. Well, it's going to be a hot afternoon there. Temperatures, though, could go over 30 degrees over the bank holiday weekend in some parts of the UK, bringing warnings from the Met Office for the public to be, in their words, weather ready. Annie Shuttleworth is a meteorologist at the Met Office, and she joins me now. Annie, lovely to talk to you. Just talk us through the next few days. What's it going to be like?
4: So it's going to get progressively warmer and progressively sunnier over the next few days, particularly across southeastern areas. But actually, the warmth is going to spread quite far north as well. The exception being the far north and west. Northern Ireland, northwestern Scotland will hold on to quite a bit of cloud and cooler weather, which may be good news if you are not a fan of the heat. But elsewhere, high pressure is building in and temperatures, as you mentioned, will rise above 30 degrees. So 30 degrees on Saturday, 32 on Sunday and 33 is expected at the moment on Monday. Now, the May record for maximum temperature is 32.8, so we're likely to beat that on Monday, on the bank holiday Monday. So this heat is actually pretty exceptional for the time of year. And we've not seen temperatures over 30 degrees in the UK in May since 2012. So it's pretty unusual to see those temperatures of that, of the, those figures. And it's going to come with a lot of sunshine too, which perhaps is good news. They don't often coincide, good weather or sunny weather and bank holidays. And of course, we've got half term for many areas next week, and there's more sunny and hot weather to come next week.
3: That, yeah, that was going to be my next point, really. Unusual at this time of year for it to be this hot, but also unusual, quite frankly, for it not to be raining on a bank holiday Monday. Is that going to create additional issues? Because, of course, that means, of course, combined with half term, lots of people are off. Lots of people will be going, right, let's make a day out of it and go somewhere, hitting the roads, hitting the seaside, hitting lakes. What are the dangers and concerns?
4: Yeah, it's a really good point. I think a lot of people will be excited by the prospect of all that sunshine. But it is really important to remember the strength of the sunshine. UV levels will be high. Pollen levels are also high for hay fever sufferers. And the sea temperatures are still quite cold. The sea gradually gets warmer through the summer. And we've not started the summer yet, or the meteorological summer anyway. And so temperatures of the sea are still in the low teens. So if you are heading to the beach, it will feel a little bit cooler there. And if you're dipping in the sea, well, you better be quite brave. So do follow the advice of the RNLI and the local authorities as well. And some people may be wanting to stay inside in cooler environments over the next few days. That heat is set to last into the early part of next week for those on May half term or those planning on having a week off. So the sunshine will continue. The heat's likely to continue into Tuesday, at least from Wednesday. The peak of the heat should ebb away, but we're sticking with high pressure, and high pressure means a lot of dry weather. So there's very little rain in the forecast, which is good and bad news for many of us. And so that dry spell is likely to continue through the rest of this month into the early part of June.
3: And so that point about the water is a good one, really, because it might be really hot out there, but when you get in the water itself, it's going to be really, really cold because the water hasn't had a chance to warm up, has it? So that's definitely something people need to be cautious of. And also you're telling people to keep their curtains closed over the weekend.
4: Yeah, not everyone. You might not, or you don't have to do that. But if you do want to keep the house cooler, keep your curtains closed in the day, because the sunlight coming into your windows will warm up the rooms. Now, the nighttime temperatures are expected to increase, which seems a bit mad because the temperatures are approaching the high teens, or not really falling below the high teens, possibly not falling below 20 degrees by the end of the bank holiday, which seems a bit mad because we had frost just a week ago. So the huge change through the month of May, which there often is, but maybe not swings as strong as this. So nighttime temperatures will be quite high as well. It's going to take a little while for your homes to warm up. It's not going to be really warm from night one, but as long as this heat lasts for a few days, well, that's when you might start to feel a little bit uncomfortable overnight.
3: Okay, Annie Shuttleworth from the Met Office. Good to talk to you. Thank you very much. Well, a lot more hot, a heat wave in large parts of India are forcing farmers to work at night, while the government has had to set up cooling zones in New Delhi. Temperatures in the capital there are around 45 degrees Celsius, hotter than it's certainly going to be here, well above average there for this time of year. And they are expected to stay high for days as well. So really possibly serious conditions from this hot spell across in India. Well, let's just have a look at the weather in a little bit more detail here.
5: I hope we haven't forgotten anything.
6: Travel insurance, I ticked that box.
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3: The weather is heating up, as we've been saying, over England and Wales for the bank holiday weekend. Potentially record-breaking temperatures next week, though, before the stubborn cloud and rain clears the northwest. This afternoon, cloud over southern parts thinning to give increasing amounts of sunshine. Rain over northern parts of Ireland and western Scotland becoming heavier and more persistent as it spreads northeastwards. And overnight, the wet weather will become confined to western Scotland, while the rest of the country is going to dry up.
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0: Hello, you're watching Sky News Today with me, Jane Secker. It's 4 o'clock. These are the headlines. The government releases files on Andrew Mountbatten Windsor's appointment as UK trade envoy, revealing the late Queen pushed for him to get the role. A summer economic boost as the Chancellor announces a surprise VAT cut for attractions as part of a support package for consumers.
1: I can today announce a temporary cut in the rate of VAT on summer attractions from 20% to 5% over the summer holidays.
0: Five people are arrested on suspicion of local election fraud offences in Greater Manchester. Net migration to the UK drops steeply, down by nearly 50% in the last year. An NHS trust sacks 11 members of staff for accessing the medical records of the Nottingham attack victims. And a Villa victory parade through Birmingham as fans celebrate their Europa League triumph. Hello, good afternoon. New documents have been released relating to the appointment of the former Prince Andrew as Britain's trade envoy. They show the late Queen was eager for Andrew Mountbatten Windsor to get the role, which he served between 2001 and 2011. He stepped back from the job as security increased over his association with the late paedophile Jeffrey Epstein. Andrew was stripped of his royal titles last year, continues to deny any wrongdoing. In the last hour, the Trade Minister, Sir Chris Bryant, addressed the Commons, insisting all available information has now been revealed.
2: To be absolutely clear, I think this is probably the last tranche of material that we have. If I had more to publish, I would have published it today. I haven't got anything more to publish. So if there were more stuff, I reserve the right to publish more if there is more. But we're entering into speculation to some degree here. As I say, if there is more, we will publish it. I have instructed officials all along to work as fast as we possibly can and to be as transparent as we possibly can, and that's precisely what we will do.
0: Our deputy political editor, Sam Coates, has been going through the papers released today and gave this analysis.
3: The Andrew papers, what are the red flags? In the last hour, the government has been forced to release 31 pages of documents relating to the appointment of the former Prince Andrew as the trade envoy to help British business overseas. These are 25-year-old documents about how he ended up in a post that he later relinquished. You can see the contents page there, but there are some fascinating key bits in what we've seen today. Let's jump straight to this. Here we have a note, internal memo circulated around government that makes clear that the Queen was at the heart of the decision to put the then Duke of York in the role. The Queen's wish is that the Duke of Kent should be succeeded in the role by the Duke of York. The note explains that the Duke of Kent was to relinquish his responsibility for British business around the world in the sort of summer of 2021, and that it would fit well with the end of Duke of York's active naval career to take this up. The Queen, and this is a key bit, is very keen that the Duke of York should take on a prominent role in the promotion of national interests. So there you have, absolutely explicitly, the Queen wanted to raise the profile of the then Prince Andrew, now Andrew Mountbatten Windsor, in that regard by giving him this role. But there are all sorts of fascinating things that we see. You see here in one of the heavily redacted documents that the Secretary of State, the Foreign Secretary, was saying back in 2000 that you should be making more use of the Duke of York. The Foreign Secretary those days was Robin Cook. But you get some of the details of the discussions that went between government and the royal household in documents like this one. Now, this is a top official who is negotiating with the royal household, with Captain Blair, the principal private secretary of the Duke of York, about how the role will work and how he's going to spend 80% of his time on naval duties and 20% on royal business. But this is what I want to highlight in particular. There is a section here where it says Captain Blair particularly asked that, here we are on the other page, the Duke of York should not be offered golfing functions abroad. This was a private activity, and if he took his clubs with him, he would not be able to play in any public sense. Now, why have I highlighted this? Well, effectively, it's a very senior member of the royal household raising a red flag about conflicts of interest even before the then Prince Andrew took up the role. There was a concern that he might mesh together his public duties and things that he did for private pleasure. So you can see even then that was being circulated around government. You can see in other documents the kinds of countries that then Prince Andrew was going to go to. Indonesia, Malaysia, Philippines and Singapore. But here's the interesting one. Also, pretty early on, the committee that decided where he was to go decided that that list would include the United States. Now, of course, a lot of the controversy around Andrew related to the periods where he was in the US, which was home to the disgraced dead paedophile Jeffrey Epstein. And I think that that will mean that quite a lot of the dates that he was there come under scrutiny. Or you could look at this. This is part of basically a sort of document prepared for press officers in government answering questions about the appointment. And here's one of the things that they had to prepare for. What about the repeated demand for £100,000 on office expenses? Now, the press officers who took questions on this were told to deny this, and there was agreement with Buckingham Palace about how that was to work. But even then, clearly there was a concern in government that Prince Andrew, as he was then, his role was attracting questions about expenses that they felt they needed to rebut. Overall, these papers, well, they've been forced out into the public domain because of MPs who have voted to require their disclosures. And there are many more files to come. Quite a lot of caution, it has to be said, evident in these files, not only because of the scale of the redactions, but ministers have said, look, there's an active police inquiry and also there are confidentiality responsibilities that they have to keep people's details private. Nevertheless, a fascinating glimpse into 26 years ago, what happened when the government of the day decided to put the then Prince Andrew in a key role.
0: Five people have been arrested on suspicion of local election fraud offences in Greater Manchester. Greater Manchester Police are investigating the process of how candidates were put forward in Tameside. Five people, four men and a woman, were arrested at addresses in Tameside this morning and they remain in custody. The force says it received reports surrounding concerns about candidates within St Peter's Ward in the days up to and following the election on the 7th of May. The Chancellor has insisted that the government has the right economic plan as she set out a raft of economic measures to ease the cost of living crisis in the Commons this afternoon. It included things like VAT cuts on summer attractions and free bus journeys for children.
1: I recognise that what matters for families is not just getting by, but being able to enjoy time together without worrying about the next bill. That is why I am launching the Great British Summer Savings Scheme to help families and support our hospitality sector. So I can today announce a temporary cut in the rate of VAT on summer attractions from 20% to 5% over the summer holidays. This will apply to ticket prices for both adults and children, covering attractions such as fairs, theme parks, zoos and museums. It will include children's tickets for cinemas, concerts, soft play and the theatre. And it will cut the cost of children's meals in restaurants and cafes from 20% VAT to 5% as well. Yeah. These changes will apply across the UK, from the start of the Scottish school holidays on the 25th of June and run until the end of school holidays in England, Wales and Northern Ireland on the 1st of September.
0: Our political correspondent Lucy McDade has the latest.
4: You can't deny that the Chancellor is announcing a number of things that people, you know, may well benefit from over the summer. I think one of the big ones being that bus travel, free bus travel for 5 to 15-year-olds during the month of August. I think what the government is trying to do today is really say to people that we know things are challenging. We know people are finding it really difficult. We're going to do all we can to ease some of those price pressures over the summer holidays. As you say, the difficulty is, and Rachel Reeves said it herself, that the war in Iran is going to make things very, very difficult. This is a government that at the moment doesn't have a huge amount at its disposal. One of the things that she did announce yesterday was about the fuel duty, saying that they will extend the freeze from September for at least 3 months. We are seeing in the comments this afternoon a lot of political tit-for-tat, if you like, the Conservatives saying, why didn't the Chancellor say that she was going to do this when they were badgering her for months? The truth is, the government has been trying to take, I think, a sensible approach to see just how bad things get with the conflict in Iran, the impact that it has in the long term on energy prices. But, you know, we've heard from Rachel Reeves. Let's just hear from Mel Stride, who's, of course, the Shadow Chancellor.
5: It was always obvious that the fuel duty increase would need to be cancelled. Yeah. Obvious to everyone except the Chancellor. Yeah, exactly. So can I ask, why did the Chancellor fight us on fuel duty for so long? Why has she been so hell-bent on raising fuel duty during an energy crisis? Well, inevitably, Madam Deputy Speaker, the U-turn has finally come.
4: Yeah, interesting he used the word U-turn in the end there. I think, you know, to be sympathetic, the government had always suggested that this was something that they were going to keep under review. They didn't want to make any kind of big announcements when they wanted to see, you know, this wasn't due to go up until September. They're making the announcement today, so that's one thing. The Chancellor, again, dealing with a very difficult set of circumstances, said today that the war in Iran will make things incredibly challenging. She, though, wanted to celebrate the fact that inflation yesterday came down to 2.8%. They are very much pointing towards the fact that economic growth was bigger than they were expecting it to be in the first part of this year. She's therefore trying to say, we have the right economic plan. Stick with us. You might find it difficult. It might be a long time coming, but stick with us. I think there, you can read between the lines. This is also a Chancellor that is worried about this leadership drama that we're seeing play out. Will she be in number 11 in the Treasury for much longer? She wants to set her stall for being the right person to take the country forward. So a number of things going on here, but what is lurking in the wings is an economy that is going to get even more strained as we see the long-term impact of this war. The government is very concerned about summer holidays, about, you know, we saw that jet fuel supply, for example. The government making slight tweaks to sanctions on Russia to make sure that we still have that supply coming in. The government wants people to keep it really simple, to have a good summer holiday. They want to show people that the economy is getting better, but it has been dealt a very difficult set of circumstances.
0: Data from the Office for National Statistics show that there was a massive drop in net migration last year to its lowest level since early 2021. And that goes back even further to 2012 if you exclude the one-off impact of the COVID pandemic and the post-Brexit emigration wave. Well, net migration fell to 171,000 in 2025, down from 331,000 in the previous year. That is a drop of almost half year on year. Well, the government said that they have restored control and have got a grip on the migration crisis in this country.
6: This is a really important day. You know, the previous government lost control of migration in this country. We as a government made a commitment to the public to restore order and control. What we're seeing today is the evidence of that, a reduction of more than 80% from the peak in terms of net migration, making sure that we've got that robust system.
7: Isn't quite a lot of that, though, because of policies that the Tories implemented?
6: No, I can't accept that. I mean, the previous government, you know, just basically pursued an open borders experiment. We came in and we've gripped a hold of that. You know, we want a growing economy. We've got a growing economy because of the decision we've made, but without having to just say, well, let's open our borders. Instead, we've made very important changes. You know, we've got in our immigration white paper, there's more to come in legislation as well. We've got a grip of this problem.
0: Well, the Prime Minister released this statement in response to the figures. Net migration has fallen 82%. I promise to restore control to our borders. My government is delivering. I know there's more to do. We're introducing a skills-based migration system that rewards contribution and ends our reliance on cheap overseas workers. We've also had reaction from the Shadow Home Secretary, Chris Phil.
8: Well, the truth is this reduction is a result of policies introduced in April 2024 by the last Conservative government. It's good to see those Conservative policies working. It is frankly absurd for Keir Starmer and Shabana Mahmood to claim credit for policies the last government implemented. But look, the truth is this. These numbers are still too high. Net migration from outside Europe was an astonishing 350,000. And in fact, if you look at the people coming in and out, over 600,000 people entered the UK from outside Europe, often from low-income or even third-world countries. That is far too high, and we have plans to reduce that even further with binding annual caps that Parliament should vote on every year.
0: Well, let's get some more reaction now to the release of those files relating to former Prince Andrew's appointment as a trade envoy. I'm joined now by the Liberal Democrat Chief Whip, Wendy Chamberlain, who joins me now. You may have seen her in the House a little earlier, putting Chris Bryant through his paces. What concerns you about what you've learned today?
9: Well, I have to say, in the first instance, in relation to the release of the files, we have been waiting for 3 months. The government initially tabled a written ministerial statement, and I'm very glad they then came before the House. But I was a bit confused, and actually my colleague Monica Harding asked the question, that we had a Downing Street spokesperson saying there was an expectation that would be more files to be released, but Chris Bryant at the dispatch box saying his expectation was there weren't any more. So that concerns me. But I think when you look at the files that are there, the fact that there was... Yes, we appreciate a number of years ago, but no vetting and no expectation or any evidence of ongoing monitoring of what was an individual in a very important role should be incredibly concerning.
0: I mean, do you think this is just because it is the royal family and different rules apply?
9: I mean, it's difficult to say, and I would definitely say that we have seen a real step change in sort of attitudes and expectations to the royal family, and particularly from a parliamentary perspective as well. But if there is to be no vetting for an individual, I do think the government of the day has a responsibility to ensure that that person is being monitored, that there are guardrails, so that they can deliver to best of ability. The royal family's soft power only exists if the royals are held in high regard. And what has happened in relation to Andrew Mountbatten-Windsor has had a real impact on views on the royal family.
0: What did you make of the fact that the Queen was clearly very keen for him to have this role?
9: Well, that was obviously reported in a conversation rather than any direct correspondence. I think it was really important. What we wanted to do today was really understand what had happened in terms of that appointment. Remember, Jeffrey Epstein and Andrew Mountbatten-Windsor were correspondents, were friends at that time, and also in light of the Conservatives' humble address to understand what was going on in relation to Peter Mandelson. So, yes, a limited number of files with some information, but I am hoping that the Downing Street spokesperson is right and there is more to come.
0: Chris Bryant seemed pretty confident, though, that they had gone through and found everything that they could from their side.
9: Well, yes, but that seems very different from what another government spokesperson was saying. So I look forward to meeting with Chris Bryant. I'm sure my colleague will be doing so to see what else is happening. And one of the other questions was is the government going to continue to look? And that seemed to be the case.
0: Do you think that we should change the system? Do you think that if royals are getting involved in roles within the government, like trade envoys, that there should be a different system?
9: Absolutely. And again, that was one of the reasons, Jane, for the humble address, to understand what happened at the time and indeed what lessons can be learned. Now, Chris Bryant again said at the dispatch box that there was no plans to appoint any other member of the royal family to such a post. But if you remember, the other thing that the file said was obviously Andrew Mountbatten-Windsor came into a similar role from what a previous member of the royal family, the Duke of Kent, had done. So clearly there was a tradition of that in the past, and were that to happen again, it's quite clear that different processes and guardrails need to be in place.
0: Do you think it's going to dissuade the government from perhaps getting the royals involved in these kind of roles? I mean, Chris Bryant said that there aren't any plans, but previously, it has been seen as beneficial to have royals involved in these roles, and they certainly have a star power, lots of members of the royal family, when they go to different countries representing the UK. There will be some within the government who will say, actually, some members of the royal family could be really useful to the government and could be really useful at an encouraging track.
9: I suppose the reality is look at the King and Queen's recent visit to the United States. They carry out a number of those responsibilities just by dint of the royal visits and state visits that they undertake. I think what was very different about Andrew Mountbatten-Windsor was he was in this specific role for a long period of time. And I think it's important, ultimately, Jane, that we remember that there's now a police investigation in relation to allegations of misconduct in that role. So the government clearly have to learn going forward to prevent such abuses again.
0: Indeed. And, of course, we should remind ourselves that Andrew Mountbatten-Windsor has denied any of the charges that have been laid at his door.
9: That's true.
0: Wendy Chamberlain, Lib Dem Chief Whip, thank you very much for coming in and talking with me.
9: Thank you.
0: Now, the Prime Minister has been talking in the last few minutes in Essex. It's not about Prince Andrew, but about the Chancellor's plans for the summer savings.
10: really.
11: If you say what's the number one issue or concern you have, it'll be the cost of living. And I know that because of the conflict in Iran, they're even more worried about that, because they've got this sinking feeling that this conflict is going to impact me again. So that's why we've taken a number of measures. We reduced energy prices by about £100 per household, and that will be the situation until the end of June. We've taken further measures today. Fuel prices will be, or the rate will be held in relation to the duty on fuel. That makes a difference when people are filling up their cars. A number of other measures. The summer measures are really good, because there is the question of can I pay the bills, which is where what we're doing on bills is important. There's also that question, particularly the summer, which is, can I afford to have a day out with the kids that we can all really enjoy, including a meal? And that's why taking the measures to reduce the cost of that, VAT being slashed really from 20% to 5%, is really important. On energy bills, we took £150 off, or support was put in last year. That remains the case as we go through, and we'll keep it under careful review. The summer months tend to be a little bit better anyway, because people aren't using so much energy, but we're not expecting the prices to be any higher than they were last April, but we will keep monitoring that. But this is about recognising that people want some support to know, can I pay the bills each month? And also, can I just enjoy those things which go beyond just paying the bills and allow me to have a bit of a nice time with my family, take the kids out, go to a zoo, museum, whatever it may be. And by putting this package in place, it reduces the cost of that.
12: And those existing plans, existing energy help has helped inflation fall, we've seen, in the last week. Also, growth figures have been good. Today you had migration statistics out as well. Are you frustrated that Labour MPs aren't focusing more on Ben rather than talking about Andy Burnham and Wes Streeting?
11: Well, there's been a lot going on in the last 2 weeks, but what it is important for me to draw out is that actually the last week in terms of what we've delivered is really significant, because economic growth is at the highest, higher than predicted, and the highest in the G7, the most developed countries. That's really important, because it means more money into the economy, more money to be spent on our public services. The NHS waiting list, which we've been investing in and driving down, they fell, the numbers came out last week, at the sharpest rate for 17 years. Migration has come down. The last government lost control. It was nearly 1 million. It's down to about a fifth of that, the figures that came out today. So all of these things show that, and I'm really proud of this, that despite all the other discussions that are going on, this is a government that is delivering for people across the country.
12: And we've seen a flurry of policies since that disastrous result for Labour in the local elections. Will you be out there campaigning in May?
11: Yes, and I've said to the whole Labour movement that I want everybody to be involved in the campaign. Whatever other discussions are going on, it's really important. That's a straight fight between Labour and Reform. It's about the values that we take into politics. So it's really important that we all pull together and fight in that by-election, as we will do. I want to be part of that. Of course I do. And I want everybody to be part of that. But also, By being clear about the steps we've taken to stabilise the economy. Because all of this that we've announced today has only been possible because of the steps we took at the budget. The fact that inflation dropped is because of the steps. That didn't drop out of the sky. That's because of the decisions the government took. So we've got a very good story to tell. We need to get out there and have that opportunity to make the case.
12: And before you get hauled away, how will you be taking advantage of this great British summer?
11: Well, we will do stuff with the kids, because the summer holidays is that... Sorry, well, me and Vic and the kids will do stuff together. I'm not quite sure what, but we will definitely do stuff, because... you know, we always try to carve out time, just the two of us and our two children, a bit of time, just the family together. So we'll be engaged in some of the activities that we've announced today, because our kids, like all kids, really enjoy the summer holidays, and we'll have those memories. We all have memories of what happened in the summer holidays, and this is about making sure that there's a chance for everyone to have those memories this year.
0: As the Prime Minister did mention, the Makerfield by-election, let's just remind you of all the candidates currently declared for that by-election. They are there on your screen right now. You're watching Sky News Today. Coming up, we will have the latest from Aston Villa's open-top bus tour around Birmingham as they bring home the trophy after their Europa League win.

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7: The UK will send £20 million in aid funding to help contain the Ebola outbreak in Central Africa. At least 130 deaths and 600 cases in the Democratic Republic of Congo have been linked to the rare strain, for which there is no vaccine. Infections have also been recorded in neighbouring Uganda. Our science correspondent Thomas Moore has more.
8: The Ebola outbreak has spread far and fast, and doctors are playing catch-up. The World Health Organization said on Wednesday there were more than 650 confirmed or suspected cases and at least 139 deaths. But there are likely to be many more people affected. The disease, which causes a high fever and severe bleeding, is caused by a family of viruses. It's the Bunibojo virus that's now spreading in Central Africa. It's much rarer than the Zaire virus that causes most Ebola outbreaks. And because there is no rapid diagnostic test for the Bunibojo microbe, the outbreak went undetected, possibly for several weeks. Here's what we know about the spread so far. The first known case was a nurse in the Democratic Republic of Congo who developed symptoms on April the 24th.
9: It's not known yet whether they were patient zero, the first human infected, or whether they picked it up from a patient they treated. But genetic analysis of the virus has shown there was likely to have been just one spillover event with a mammal, most likely a fruit bat, infecting a human. The outbreak soon took off. The nurse's body was taken from where they died in Bunia, the capital of Ituri province, to the gold mining town of Mungwalu, where their funeral is thought to have been a super spreader event.
8: Most of the cases have been reported there and in nearby Wampara. But the disease has also been reported in Butembu, Nyankunde, Goma, and across the border with Uganda in the capital Kampala. The virus is so widespread now that doctors have lost sight of all the complex chains of transmission, making it harder to quarantine contacts.
10: We expect those numbers to keep increasing, given the amount of time the virus was circulating before the outbreak was detected. Second, the epidemic has expanded with cases reported in several urban areas. Third, deaths have been reported among health workers, indicating healthcare-associated transmission.
8: So here's the challenge. First, there is no specific treatment or vaccine for the Bunibojo virus, though there is a jab against the Zaire strain that caused the Ebola epidemic in West Africa a decade ago. It could give some protection. Second, the outbreak is in a conflict zone with millions of people displaced, and it's difficult for health teams to work in. Running clinical trials needed for vaccines or drugs could be tricky. And third, the borders in the region are porous, with people crossing between countries for work and other reasons, potentially spreading the virus further. This is the DRC's 17th Ebola outbreak. It has experienced public health teams, but this time cases are rising so fast that without international help, they could be outpaced by a virus that kills a third of those it infects.
7: Now it's getting warm out there. Let's take a look at the weather.
11: Dinner under the stars tonight?
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7: The weather's heating up over England and Wales for the bank holiday weekend with potentially record-breaking temperatures, but it'll be next week before stubborn cloud and rain clears the northwest. This afternoon, cloud over southern parts of the UK will thin and break to give increasing amounts of sunshine. Rain over northern parts of Ireland and western Scotland will become heavier and more persistent as it spreads northeastward. Overnight, the wet weather will become confined to western Scotland, while the rest of the country will dry up. Low cloud and sea mist will wash over Irish sea coasts.
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7: You're watching Sky News Today. Coming up, we're going to be live to Birmingham as huge crowds take to the streets for them to bring home the trophy after their Europa League win.
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7: See? Well, UEFA Europa League champions Aston Villa are carrying on riding high following their triumph in Istanbul yesterday, where they began An open-top bus tour through Birmingham city centre due to start any moment, and it's their first European trophy win in 44 years. Clubs say that the tour is a chance to bring the trophy back to their fans. Let's cross to our correspondent, Dan Whitehead, who is down there. We saw Arsenal fans celebrating earlier in the week, didn't we, Dan? Now it's Aston Villa's turn. What's the atmosphere like?
0: Yeah, it's been a week for football, hasn't it? I think that party in Istanbul 24 hours ago has continued between Istanbul and Birmingham. There's no sign of that stopping at all. We are in the jewellery quarter just by Chamberlain Clock here in Birmingham, and you can see the thousands of Aston Villa fans who are lining the streets ready to welcome back their team after last night's victory. This is something that they have had to wait a very long time for, ending more than four decades of drought for European silverware. Let's have a chat to some of the fans here. Dan Bennett, you were watching last night, weren't you, with your friends and family. Just tell us what it was like, that moment when you know that that silverware was coming.
1: It was unbelievable. Just that, it was amazing. Just amazing that they brought it home. Just great.
0: Jacob, your reaction as well.
2: Yes.
0: It was a moment, wasn't it, for the city?
2: Yeah, it was just a great moment. I had him by my side at the start. As soon as the trophy was lifted, we both locked chairs.
3: Yeah, it was madness.
0: You've come down here to, I mean, it's a quick turnaround, isn't it?
2: Yeah.
0: Less than 24 hours. How are you going to feel when you see the players and the cup go past
2: it's
0: you?
2: It's just going to feel surreal. It's all going to feel surreal now.
0: Dan, what does it mean to the city to have to wait more than four decades?
1: It's just been so long, hasn't it? And we're just so proud that they've managed to do it and just bring it home. You know, it's been so long, and we deserve it. We're such a big club. You know, Emery's done wonders, hasn't he?
0: Well, you bring me on to Emery, don't you? Because what he's done in the situation that the club was in a few years ago.
1: Yeah, yeah.
0: You know, tinkering on that relegation zone, financial problems. How's he turned it around?
1: I think it was about 10 years ago we were in the Championship, weren't we? And, you know, the plan they must have had and the planning that's gone into it and everything that they've done to just get us where we belong, it's just amazing. It's brilliant.
0: What next for Villa next year?
1: Champions League. Yeah, we're going for Champions League, aren't we?
2: Yeah.
1: Champions League.
0: Fantastic. Thanks for chatting to us.
3: Thank you.
0: You can just see, look, I don't know if we can see the rooftop. The rooftop bars, the beer gardens, they are all full. Heading throughout the centre of Birmingham. I think the team and the buses probably passing through here in the next half an hour or so. Only due to last about an hour or so, this celebration. I think that will go well into the evening.
7: Dan, thanks a lot. Enjoy the afternoon. You're watching Sky News Today. Coming up, we're going to talk to the mother of Barnaby Webber, one of the victims of the Nottingham attacks in 2023, as the public inquiry into the tragedy continues.
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7: Now, a few weeks ago, we told you about the potentially deadly impact of working with engineered stone. That's workers fitting things like quartz kitchen worktops. Later today, lawmakers in California will vote on whether to ban it, potentially becoming the first U.S. state to outlaw its use. In what doctors are calling an epidemic, the state has recorded over 560 cases of silicosis, an incurable lung condition linked to the quartz worktops. Katie Barnfield reports now from Los Angeles.
11: This room is now Jose's world. Needing oxygen 24/7, he can't work, can't drive, can't even play with his grandchildren.
12: The disease is aggressive, it's unpredictable. Sometimes I don't want to see anyone, I don't want to speak to anyone. And it's all because of this.
11: He's one of hundreds of California workers who contracted silicosis, a deadly lung disease, from inhaling dust while cutting quartz worktops.
12: I have four children, 14 grandchildren. I've overheard conversations between them and my wife where they ask her what she's going to do when she's alone. I hold on to my faith. I ask God for more time to live.
11: You might have quartz worktops like these in your own kitchen. Recently, I reported on the beginning of a silicosis crisis in the UK.
13: I'm absolutely sure there are people who have silicosis who are unaware that they have it walking around the UK at the moment.
11: In California, it has already become an epidemic. The US state has seen more than 560 diagnoses and 31 deaths from silicosis in tradesmen working with engineered stone, with 98% of all cases being Latino workers.
14: Yeah.
11: This is Anna's husband, Victor, a countertop worker, before the silicosis took hold. 5 years ago, she lost him to the disease.
15: I pray here, and when I am sad, I come and speak to him. It's been 5 years, but I wish that he was still here. I miss him so much.
16: Before he passed away, his health was terrible. At night, I was afraid that he wouldn't wake up the next morning. He was always wearing his mask, but it doesn't mean the mask could protect him. He still got the disease.
17: And how do you feel about this product, quartz, engineered stone, still being sold, still being used, you know, around the world?
16: I feel bad because this is going to happen to other families. And there are families with children

0: high content crystalline silica artificial stone, wet methods, ventilation, mass do not work.
1: What would you say to the UK about what we could maybe expect coming down the line?
0: The silicosis that is diagnosed is the tip of the iceberg, because most of it is not getting diagnosed. The problem is so much worse than people realize. People just aren't looking.
1: The industry body that would meet with us is called the International Surface Fabricators Association. They represent both the manufacturers who make engineered stone and the fabricators who cut it.
2: I trust our industry and the ones that are doing it properly, and I trust that the information that they're saying, that it can be done safely, it is done safely. I do trust that.
1: But why even bother working with a product that has been proven to have a risk of silicosis when there are, like you say, zero silica alternatives available? Why even do that?
2: Yeah, you're trying to pigeon me into an answer. I'm not going to give you one. So, but good
1: why
2: try.
1: Not?
2: Why not? Because that's not my, we're not representing the product. We're talking about licensing on behalf of the fabrication community. And, you know, we are product neutral.
1: Behind the debate over the safety of engineered stone are more and more people whose lives are being destroyed. They want the rest of the world to listen to them before it's too late. Katie Barnfield, Sky News, Los Angeles.
3: The Israeli charge d'affaires has summoned today by the Foreign Office after video was released of the Israeli minister, Itamar Ben-Gvir, taunting detained activists on the Gaza flotilla.
4: Free Palestine!
3: The pictures show Ben-Gvir smiling as he walks past an activist forced to the ground. He's also seen waving an Israeli flag, followed by activists on their knees, bent over with their hands zip-tied behind them. The National Security Minister was then pictured shouting and pointing at the detained activists. The images were released by his office. Last night, the Foreign Secretary, Yvette Cooper, said she was appalled by the video.
5: I mean, we see these totally disgraceful scenes in this video shared by Israeli Cabinet Minister Ben-Gvir, which shows a total disrespect and violation of basic standards of human dignity in the way that people were being treated. Completely appalled, and we have sent a summons to the Israeli embassy because we need the urgent explanation as to how this could happen. Obviously, Ben-Gvir is a Cabinet Minister who has been sanctioned by the UK government as a result of previous behaviour and serious issues around the West Bank. But I think this is extremely serious. The totally disgraceful scenes that we saw.
3: To the row now over a delay in imposing new sanctions on Russian oil products imported to the UK. Opposition parties have accused the government of a U-turn, and UK's allies have also taken note, as our deputy political editor Sam Coates revealed exclusively on Sky's Politics at Sam and Anne's podcast.
6: This blew my mind. I mean, first of all, ministers have spent months telling us there's not a problem with jet fuel, right? And there they are taking emergency measures because of potential supply problems with jet fuel. But more importantly, you know, if Keir Starmer's reputation legacy stands for one thing and one thing only, it's his role on the foreign stage, particularly standing up to Russia. So this does incredible damage. But I understand that other countries were on the phone within hours going, what on earth are you doing? Particularly those who are more on the front line against Russia. But I've learned something else, Anne. President Zelensky is actually going around European Union capitals this week. And there were hopes that he might check in and come to the UK on Friday. Now, there's not a fully fledged announced plan. We would have noticed that. But there were hopes in Whitehall that we'd get a visit. Well, yesterday morning, around the time that Ukrainian ministers were weighing in on social media, word came that the visit was now much more unlikely. Now, I can't call the visit as being cancelled for good, and there was no firm plan in the first place. And there's a chance that it was all patched up in the late night call between Starmer and Zelensky last night. So we'll see. But that's the scale of the damage that Peter Carl's department has inflicted on the rest of Whitehall.
7: It's an odd saga, this one, isn't it? It would appear that Starmer has also shifted his stance. I mean, he must have known about this. So if we're allowing imports of jet fuel and diesel made from Russian oil refined in other countries, but that's just the way these things work, and then having it come out the way it did, it just looks like very unjoined up government, unless there was just nobody really wanted to be the one to announce it. I mean, that's my slightly cynical view of this. I suppose the only way out of it is just to say this is very temporary.

0: But if you notice, there's no timeline put on this. So the whole thing has just turned into a very confusing story.
1: An NHS trust has sacked 11 members of staff for inappropriately accessing the medical records of the Nottingham attack victims. The news came as NHS bosses gave evidence to the inquiry earlier. Well, I'm joined now by Emma Webber, the mother of the Nottingham attack victim Barnaby Webber. Emma, really good to talk to you today. Tell me how it was that you discovered that medical staff unconnected with his care had accessed Barnaby's notes and also, of course, Grace and Ian's notes too.
2: Yeah, to try and be concise, it came about because of us as families following a meeting we had with the other NHS trust, which is the mental health trust that did care or not for Calicane. And we asked for an audit of the accessing of Calicane's records by the doctors there. That then uncovered what seemed to be inappropriate access to Barnaby, Grace and Ian's records. And then we found out, I think it was probably December 24, possibly a bit later, but it's been ongoing for a very long time. And we insisted on a full audit, which has brought up the 150 staff members who accessed Barnaby, Grace and Ian's records, and the vast majority with no legitimate reason to do so.
1: 150 people looking at their private medical notes. Yeah. How on earth did you feel about that?
2: Yeah, it's 150. So the figures that were released today, it's sort of we're midway through. 11 dismissals, 14 disciplinary. I think 12 of those were final written warnings. It's across all rank and file. Of that trust. This is the Queen Medical Centre. So just to give context, Barnaby, Grace and Ian didn't have any actual treatment because of the brutality and the fatality of the attacks on the scene by Calicane. So this was just gross voyeurism at the worst possible level. And this wasn't uncovered by any due diligence. This was uncovered because we insisted upon it. And it's horrifying. It's so intrusive and traumatising. But at least some action's been taken, but not all.
1: How much did this compound your grief?
2: I've been diagnosed with complex PTSD. I have therapy regularly, and talking to my therapist, it's layers upon layers upon layers, because we had the horror, we had the grief and the catastrophic events that happened in June with our son, our beautiful child. And then since then, we've had all of the failures, all of the misconduct, all of the negligence in the care of Calicane, the discharge of Calicane, the murders, the investigation and the poor sentencing. And now we've got the inquiry. We've uncovered even more and more. And then on top of that, there's the misconduct of individuals in the health trust, who had nothing to do with what happened to Barnaby, but they chose to look at his records. What did they want to just see how awful those injuries were? Because I know, and it's heartbreaking stuff. And to also compound, Jane, that this is the trust, this is what's come out, but we know that police are investigating the number of officers that were accessing inappropriate records and body-worn footage of Barnaby and Grace's last moments. We've got court staff that have been dismissed for accessing files. We've got prison staff that are under investigation. This is at such a gross level. It's scandalous. It really is scandalous.
1: We've also seen questions about those accessing the records of those who were injured in the Southport stabbings. I mean, do you think this is something that the NHS... Yeah. has got a real problem with?
2: Yeah, absolutely. As I say, it's happenstance. This has happened because of something we asked to be done. It wasn't done as proper process. I didn't think for a single second that this would ever have happened. And when that email dropped in to us, as I say, 18 months, 2 years ago, it was horrifying. And I think it's a drop in the ocean, because it's not peculiar just to what happened to us in this trust. I think it's endemic and it's systemic across our agencies in this country, that there seems to be this privilege of voyeurism and nosiness. And you know, those who looked at Barnaby's records, I'd like to say to them, you know, how would you feel if it was your child and that happened to your child or your father? Did you think before you opened up those records inappropriately and watch video footage or whatever? It's so painful.
1: It is, and we really appreciate you talking to us today about it. Emma Webber, Barnaby Webber's mum, talking to us about this revelation that 11 people have now been sacked following the accessing of her son's notes. Thank you. Coming up next in the news hour, a summer sweetener to help families get through what is shaping up to be a very expensive summer. Stay tuned to Sky News.
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0: Hello, it's 5 o'clock. I'm Jane Secker. This is the News Hour. These are our top stories. Breaking news. The government publishes updated guidance on single-sex spaces, clarifying when organisations can lawfully exclude transgender people from women and men-only spaces. A summer sweetener for the economy as the Chancellor announces a surprise VAT cut for attractions as part of a support package for consumers.
1: I can today announce a temporary cut in the rate of VAT on summer attractions from 20% to 5% over the summer holidays.
0: Newly released government files show the late Queen was a driving force behind the former Prince Andrew's appointment as trade envoy. Plus,
2: nothing but justice.
0: Hundreds protest in Dublin following the death of a Congolese-born man who was restrained by security guards outside a department store. Net migration to the UK drops steeply, down by nearly half in the past year alone. And a Villa victory parade through Birmingham. Fans gather to celebrate their Europa League triumph. Hello, good afternoon. We begin with breaking news. And in the past half hour, the government has set out how equality law should be applied to single-sex spaces following last year's Supreme Court judgment, which ruled that sex refers to biological sex. The guidance sets out when transgender people can lawfully be excluded from men-only and women-only spaces, including toilets, changing rooms, hospital wards and sports. Well, our political correspondent, Ali Fortescue, is here in the studio. So, Ali, just outline what the government is saying today.
3: So, it's been long awaited. This is a long document, hundreds of pages long. We've been waiting for it. It's the guidance on single-sex spaces. Obviously, this update has come after that Supreme Court ruling over a year ago, where the Supreme Court judged on the definition of a woman as being based in law on biological sex. So now we have, I'm going to read you part of it. I will admit I haven't read all, it's hundreds of pages long, but this, I think, is the key bit. It is justified to provide a separate or single-sex service, then it will not be unlawful discrimination because of gender reassignment to prevent, limit or modify trans people's access to the service for their own sex, as long as doing so is proportionate means of achieving a legitimate aim. But it does go on to say the service provider should consider whether there is a suitable alternative service for the trans person to use. So when we talk about these single sex spaces, I mean, and there are lots of different examples that will be given in here. It can include a range of things, you know, hospital wards, gyms, swimming pools, refuges. So this is guidance that is going to be complicated. I think businesses have so far, you know, we've heard businesses talking about stumbling in the dark as they try to work out how to interpret the Supreme Court ruling. This is guidance. It is meant to make things easier. And I should say, I think one of the key bits is actually the impact assessment. And there have been two. One, which was it was commissioned by the Minister for Women and Equalities. And she says this is she doesn't say she's commissioned this. She says there's clarity for service providers. Service providers may consider the code provides certainty and clarity in terms of restricting access to their women-only services. So clarity, this impact assessment says, for service providers. A separate impact assessment, though, says our assessment is therefore that the likely impacts on gender reassignment as a characteristic are negative. Generally, we've assessed that changes which apply have a positive impact overall. However, the exception to this would be gender reassignment protected characteristics where we do not think there are negative impacts. I hope I've made a bit of sense of that because we have just had all these pages through. So I'm trying to make sense of it all. But I think, you know, the key bit is this impact assessment, which says that positive impact overall. However, the exception would be the gender reassignment protected characteristic.
0: OK, great stuff. Ali, thank you very much. Now, the Chancellor has insisted today that the government has the right economic plan as she sets out a raft of economic measures to ease the cost of living crisis in the Commons. It includes things like VAT cuts on summer attractions and free bus journeys for children, but no universal help towards energy bills.
1: I recognise that what matters for families is not just getting by, but being able to enjoy time together without worrying about the next bill. That is why I am launching the Great British Summer Savings Scheme to help families and support our hospitality sector. So I can today announce a temporary cut in the rate of VAT on summer attractions from 20% to 5% over the summer holidays. This will apply to ticket prices for both adults and children, covering attractions such as fairs, theme parks, zoos and museums. It will include children's tickets for cinemas, concerts, soft play and the theatre. And it will cut the cost of children's meals in restaurants and cafes from 20% VAT to 5% as well. These changes will apply across the UK, from the start of the Scottish school holidays on the 25th of June and run until the end of school holidays in England, Wales and Northern Ireland on the 1st of September.
0: Well, we'll have more on the economy in a moment. But first, the Prime Minister has said that the government's recent progress on NHS waiting lists and migration shows that he is getting on with the job. He was speaking during a visit in Essex following the resignations of government ministers in the last week and that of the Health Secretary, Wes Streeting, yesterday officially.
2: Well, there's been a lot going on in the last 2 weeks, but what it is important for me to draw out is that actually the last week in terms of what we've delivered is really significant because economic growth is at the highest, higher than predicted, and the highest in the G7, the most developed countries. That's really important because it means more money into the economy, more money to be spent on our public services. The NHS waiting list, which we've been investing in and driving down, they fell, the numbers came out last week, at the sharpest rate for 17 years. Migration has come down. The last government lost control. It was nearly 1 million. It's down to about a fifth of that, the figures that came out today. So all of these things show that, and I'm really proud of this, that despite all the other discussions that are going on, this is a government that is delivering for people across the country.
0: Well, our chief political correspondent, John Craig, is here. A raft of measures, all sorts of things. I mean, I read in one place that this amounts to the saving of about £2.50 per person across the country. It seems an awful lot of effort to go to for very small gain.
4: A lot of goodies there. I mean, the government's trying to announce some good news, aren't they? Can I just make a comment on the Prime Minister's demeanour and his body language? He was quite jaunty in that interview on a visit to Essex, as he was yesterday at Prime Minister's Questions. Is he DMOB happy? His mood seems to have improved. There were a few jokes in Prime Minister's Questions yesterday. He was smiling in that interview.
0: Do you think he sees the end in sight, the light at the end of the tunnel?
4: I mean, in previous PMQs, he's been quite tetchy, but this week he seems to be much more cheerful. Anyway, perhaps he's thinking about his summer holidays already. I mean, there are lots of good... it's easy to be cynical about all these measures that Rachel Rees has introduced today. Some people say, oh, free buses for children. But the government would make the point that outside London, people rely on buses a lot more than they do in London, where's the tube and other transport and so on. One of the things that is not in the package from Rachel Rees is a cap on supermarket prices for essential foods, which caused a huge backlash, including the governor of the Bank of England saying it was a bad idea. But she did say she's suspending tariffs on over 100 foods sold in supermarkets. She said, I'm clear I expect supermarkets to pass these savings on in full to consumers. I won't tolerate any company exploiting the situation to make excess profits. New powers for the Competition and the Markets Authority and other regulators. But then there was all these goodies about holidays and so on. The bus fare cap, also Great British Summer Savings was one thing, this scheme. Cutting VAT on summer attractions from 20 to 5% in summer holds. This will apply to ticket prices for example, fairs, theme parks, zoos, museums, children's tickets to cinemas. I mean, if this was a budget, we'd say it was a giveaway budget, wouldn't we? We'd say, oh, it must be a general election coming. But it is. The theories, why are they doing it? Well, I think possibly there are fears about the jet fuel crisis that we talked about yesterday, of course, with the very controversial move on Russian sanctions. The government's clearly worried that people won't be able to perhaps take so many foreign holidays and therefore they're going to make it cheaper and better here in this country. of staycations. But then, of course, there is the thought, why didn't they come up with some of these plans a bit earlier? Then they might not be languishing in the polls. Anyway, never mind. Of course, as you might expect...
0: I should ask you for advice.
4: I should be their spin doctor. The Mel Stride, of course, bar humbug from Mel Stride in the Commons. This was Mel Stride, Sir Mel Stride, the Shadow Chancellor, responding.
5: It was always obvious that the fuel duty increase would need to be cancelled. Yeah. Obvious to everyone except the Chancellor. So can I ask, why did the Chancellor fight us on fuel duty for so long? Why has she been so hell-bent on raising fuel duty during an energy crisis? Well, inevitably, Madam Deputy Speaker, the U-turn has finally come.
4: Prime Minister was asked during that visit to Essex, what about your summer holidays? Now, he said, oh, we haven't decided yet, but I'll be getting away with the family and the two children.
0: I might have a really long one.
4: Yeah, you might have one, yeah. He's published a Substack today in which he says, when I think about the summer holidays, I think about the Lake District. Every year, my parents would pack us in for my dad's Ford Cortina and make the journey north. So perhaps that's a hint. My father had a Ford Cortina.
0: Yorkshire Dales Caravan. That's my first memory.
4: Lovely.
0: Yeah. Great stuff. John, thanks very much. Now, five people have been arrested on suspicion of local election fraud offences in Greater Manchester. Greater Manchester Police are investigating the process of how candidates were put forward in Tameside. Four men and a woman were arrested at addresses in Tameside this morning, and they remain in custody. The force says it received reports surrounding concerns about candidates within St Peter's Ward in the days up to and following the election on the 7th of May. Now, the late Queen pressed for her youngest son, the former Prince Andrew, to be appointed Britain's trade envoy. That's according to documents released by the government today. Andrew served in the role for a decade from 2001 before stepping down when scrutiny increased over his association with Jeffrey Epstein. Trade Minister Sir Chris Bryant told MPs all the available information has now been revealed.
6: To be absolutely clear, I think this is probably the last tranche of material that we had. If I had more to publish, I would have published it today. I haven't got anything more to publish. So if there were more stuff, I reserve the right to publish more if there is more. But we're entering into speculation to some degree here. As I say, if there is more, we will publish it. I have instructed officials all along to work as fast as we possibly can and to be as transparent as we possibly can, and that's precisely what we will do.
0: Well, our Deputy Political Editor Sam Coates has been looking through the papers. Sam?
7: Are there red flags in the Andrew papers? These are the papers that have just been released by government as a result of a vote in the House of Commons by MPs. The government has been forced to do this. It runs to 31 pages. There will be more at a time in the future. But what it tells us is just some of the detail behind the reason that Andrew was appointed as a trade envoy on behalf of the government back in 2000. When Tony Blair was Prime Minister. Let's start by looking at this. And it tells us why the Duke of York was appointed as he was then. And that is because it was the Queen's wish. Look at this. The Queen's wish is that the Duke of Kent should be succeeded in the role by the Duke of York. Apparently, the Duke of Kent was due to relinquish the role in 2021. This would fit well with the end of the Duke of York's active naval career. The Queen is very keen that the Duke of York should take on the prominent role in the promotion of national interests. Why does that all matter? Well, the late Queen, Queen Elizabeth, was personally behind the appointment. She wanted to raise the profile of the Duke of York, as he then was, Andrew Mountbatten Windsor. So she essentially authorised and promoted this plan. Right, what else do we learn? The government of the day agreed with it. Look at this. The Secretary of State agrees that we should make more use of the Duke of York. Who was that? Well, it was Robin Cook, who was the Foreign Secretary back in 2000. And now we can see some of the detail behind it. What you're looking at is a senior official in the government who is negotiating with Buckingham Palace about how this appointment might work in detail. Now, the particular person who they're doing the negotiating with. You can see here is Captain Blair. He's the principal private secretary over in the palace. And it talks about how the Duke's going to spend 80% of his time on Navy business and 20% on royal business. But if you look at this bit here, it says that the Duke of York particularly likes, is particularly good with high-tech matters, trade and youth events, cultural events, with a preference, here, you can see it here, for ballet rather than theatre when he is on trips abroad. He tended to prefer, it says, more sophisticated countries, particularly those in the lead on technology. So there we have Buckingham Palace essentially saying the kinds of countries, hinting that more first world rather than third world, arguably, countries are the ones that then Duke Andrew Mountbatten Windsor wanted to go to. But the bit that caught my eye is down here, it starts down here at the bottom. Captain Blair particularly asked, let's go over the page. Now, remember, this is an official in the royal household, particularly asked that the Duke of York should not be offered golfing functions while abroad. This was a private activity, and if he took his clubs with him, he would not play in any public sense. So there we have a concern from one of the most senior figures in Buckingham Palace that essentially, I mean, to put it really bluntly, that Andrew might use some of the trips on trade delegations and in connection with his government role to play golf, and they worried that this might be perceived to be inappropriate. Let's look at some of the other documents there. You can see all the redactions there. A lot of the 31 pages that we've got are blacked out. But the committee, at the point that he was appointed, essentially sort of green-lighted a whole load of countries that he was to visit. You can see them there, Indonesia, Malaysia, Philippines and Singapore. But the one I want to draw your attention to is here, the United States. Because, of course, it is Prince Andrew, as he then was, his time in the US that is under so much scrutiny at the moment. It was Andrew Mountbatten Windsor's relationship, of course, with Jeffrey Epstein that was at the heart and is at the heart of the controversy that led to him being stripped of those royal titles. One more thing, if you dig into some of the detail of this, you can see, well, look at this. You can see that in the questions and answers prepared for press officers dealing with questions from the media, there was this. There was clearly a concern that they were going to get questions in Buckingham Palace and in government about a repeated £100,000 demand for office expenses. And press officers were told to go out, essentially, and deny that. And, well, I think that just gives you a sense of the sensitivity around the appointment of Andrew Mountbatten Windsor then. And I think there are, that is just part of the, just below the surface, discomfort that there was in part of the system about the appointment that nevertheless went ahead.
0: Sam, thanks very much. Well, we heard from the Prime Minister highlighting figures out today showing that net migration fell last year to its lowest level since early 2021. And if you ignore that one-off impact of the pandemic, the 2025 figures are actually the lowest since 2012. Our data and forensics correspondent Tom Cheshire has more.
8: Net migration is falling, but most of the public don't think that's the case. That doesn't necessarily mean people are wrong about migration for a couple of reasons. So what's going on here? Well, this is the story of net migration over the years. You've got immigration here in blue, emigration, people leaving the country in that sort of turquoisey, and then net migration, the difference between them, here in black. And you see over the years that was sort of declining. Then you have this really, really big spike post-Brexit, post-pandemic, post the changes that happened. It really went up until you had net migration nearly at the million mark. Well, where has it gone since there? It's really been falling. It's fallen to 171,000 from 331,000 in the previous 12 months. So that is coming down. It's around the sort of levels comparable to 10 years ago. Why is it coming down? Well, first of all, we need to understand why it was so high in the first place. And this is that story of immigration. We've broken up here into British nationals, EU nationals and non-EU nationals. Now, again, ahead of Brexit, ahead of the pandemic and those rule changes, we saw that EU nationals were the biggest sort of source of net migration in here, a bit less for non-EU nationals, British nationals here. But then when we get here again, there's this big increase in non-EU nationals coming post-Brexit rule changes and post-pandemic. It absolutely soared. More than a million people, non-EU nationals, in 2023. But it has been coming down to around 350,000 last year, almost halving, which is mainly because of government changes to policy. They closed visa routes for overseas care workers, stopped most students and care workers bringing family members. There were higher salary requirements for skilled workers. No more students returning home. What do the public think? Well, this is what we think. 16% of the public think migration fell in the past year. That is the correct view according to the statistics. 49% of people think immigration increased in the past year. It's probably another gap, too, between the statistics and people's experiences. The rate of new arrivals versus the cumulatively effect, which is what the public actually sees. Same as when economic inflation rate, that goes down, should be good news. But the prices people pay are still higher than they were before. The same for immigration. For instance, net migration may be dropping, but it still means, for example, that 627,000 non-EU citizens arrived last year, a few hundred thousand also less. And that happens year after year. So this is what this shows. This shows the foreign-born population in the UK over time. Less than 6 million back in 2004. It's this sort of steady rise all the way over until we get to 2022 and we're over 10 million. And look what happens just in the last 2 years. From 2022 to 2024, there's another big increase. That is an estimated increase of 1.6 million people, more than the population of Birmingham. So foreign nationals now make up an estimated 19% of the population, nearly a fifth, really, versus 14% a decade ago, according to previous population surveys. So net migration may be falling, but because there are more foreign nationals than ever living in the UK, it might seem to a lot of people that it's still going up. In terms of thinking about immigration and its effects on British society, that may be a wiser way of looking at things.
0: An NHS trust has sacked 11 members of staff for inappropriately accessing the medical records of the Nottingham attack victims. Grace Kumar, Barnaby Webber and Ian Coates were killed by Baldo Kallikane in June 2023. A further 14 members of staff have had action taken against them. Barnaby's mother, Emma, told me a little earlier how today's news has compounded her grief.
9: It's layers upon layers upon layers because we had the horror, we had the grief and the catastrophic events that happened in June with our son, our beautiful child. And then since then, we've had all of the failures, all of the misconduct, all of the negligence in the care of Kallikane, the discharge of Kallikane, the murders, the investigation and the poor sentencing. And now we've got the inquiry. We've uncovered even more and more. And then on top of that, there's the misconduct of individuals in the health trust who had nothing to do with what happened to Barney, but they chose to look at his records. What did they want to just see how awful those injuries were? Because I know, and it's heartbreaking stuff.
0: The executive director of the International Energy Agency has warned against over-reliance on Russia for oil and gas after the UK eased some sanctions on Russian oil. Dr. Fatih Birol told Sky News that increased imports of jet fuel from the US and Nigeria have provided some comfort.
10: Well, the current pressure right now that seems to be around the corner is on jet fuel. And again, in mid-April, you warned that Europe maybe had 6 weeks of jet fuel left. I mean, we're not quite at 6 weeks, but nearly. Do you stand by that comment? Where'd you put the time?
11: Yes, countries changed their policies and they have now imported a lot of jet fuel from United States and from Nigeria. It gives a certain comfort for some time, but this is not a solution to the problem because Europe was getting about 75% of its jet fuel from Middle East and it stopped from one day to another. So with some domestic policies, the change in the refinery configuration in Europe, getting some jet fuel from United States and Nigeria, now the situation seems to be rather manageable for some weeks to come, but it is not a permanent solution at all.
0: And you can watch that full extended interview tonight on The World with Barbara Serra. This is The News Hour coming up. We're going to be live to Birmingham where Aston Villa are celebrating their first European trophy in 44 years with a parade through the streets.

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1: 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All new episodes will appear on the homepage. Nice, right?
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5: Just showing you these live pictures of the parade through the streets there as Aston Villa fans lined the streets of Birmingham to welcome the Europa League champions home from Istanbul after their comprehensive 3-0 win against Freiburg in last night's final. The results earned Villa their first major trophy in 30 years. Well, this parade started a little earlier in Branston Street in the Jewellery Quarter, travelling through Sand Pits, Broad Street and Centenary Square. Let's cross to Sky correspondent Dan Whitehead, who is down there. It looks a lot of fun, Dan.
6: Yeah, a lot of anticipation. We're just by Chamberlain Clock in the Jewellery Quarter, and I think any second now we're going to see those open-top buses, the players and the team come round. What a moment for the city, what a moment for Villa fans. They have been waiting 44 years since a European title, and now it's back home. We've been chatting to many of the fans here today, and it's a real moment for the city, it's a real moment for the club. Just before it comes round, let's have a chat with Richard, Dan, a couple of the fans. Which you were just telling us just how much of a moment it was last night.
7: Oh, unreal. I mean, it's still difficult to believe that we've done what we've done, and especially with the restraints that he's been given, but unbelievable. It's what the city wanted, the clubs deserved, and, you know, to see this now, you can see what it means to the fans. It's just unreal.
6: And Dan, you were watching last night on telly. Obviously, many fans had gone over to Istanbul. What did it mean for you?
8: Oh, it just means the world. You know, so many years ago, we had gone down. We were, you know, in the championship, and we're thinking, are we ever going to be back in the big time? But we got back, and under these owners, it's almost feeling like it's just gone really quickly. And obviously since Emery's come in, it's still not real, but it's fully what we deserve.
6: Let's let you turn around and enjoy this moment. I think there's three buses, and I think that middle one there has got some of the team. You enjoy that moment, and we'll try and capture these pictures for you, and hopefully you can see them from the air as well. Thousands and thousands of Villa fans filled one of the arenas here in Birmingham last night to watch it if they couldn't make it in Istanbul. And now they're on the streets of Birmingham to welcome back their team less than 24 hours after that victory in Istanbul. It's been, as I say, 44 years for this moment to bring European silverware back to the city. And many credit that manager, Emery, for doing that, who's got a track record for bringing the Europa League title to clubs, and now he's done it for Villa. Let's have a listen in. What a moment for the players, what a moment for the fans.
5: It's a fantastic moment for the fans.
6: And you can see that the fans are continuing this walk. It's going to take a long time for them to get to. There we go. absolute celebration for the fans, for the players. And I think the celebrations that we saw last night in Istanbul are going to go well into the evening here in Birmingham.
5: I should just apologise in case there was any bad language, although I certainly didn't hear any, which is fantastic. My only thought was, Dan, what about those poor fans in Istanbul, the ones who went out there? Of course, they've had the night of their lives out there, but they're probably not going to have made it back in time for this today, are they?
6: I think it all happened really quickly. There was some talk of it, potentially the victory parade happening this weekend. That didn't materialise for whatever reason. Logistics, it had to happen pretty quickly. I was listening to a podcast driving up to Birmingham here, a fan podcast, and they were saying that we won't be able to get back in time. I think had a celebration in Istanbul last night, and I think for many of them that's still going on. They won't have got an early flight, so there was no chance of them getting back to the centre of Birmingham to continue this celebration. So a treat for the fans who perhaps couldn't make it to Turkey, couldn't get there to see the game here. The thousands of them instead celebrating on this. I apologise for some of the language here. It's live telly, of course, and emotions running high here. But we were hearing as well about last night. Prince William, of course, was in the crowd in Istanbul. He apparently had some beers with some of the fans last night afterwards. So a diehard Villa fan, of course, Prince William. But many of those fans still in Istanbul. But for the ones here, this celebration continuing around the city and well into tonight.
5: Okay, Dan, thanks very much. See, I got on early with my apology for the bad language. It was needed, so apologies again if you're offended by some of the language and the high spirits on the streets of Birmingham. Now, let's get more on the release of the papers relating to Andrew Mountbatten's Windsor's appointment as trade envoy in 2001. The documents published today show that the late Queen pressed for Andrew to get the position. Join me now is Ailsa Anderson, who is press secretary to the late Queen and royal household between 2001 and 2013. Ailsa, good to talk to you and get your thoughts. Were you surprised when you heard that the Queen was clearly very keen for Andrew to get this trade envoy role?
9: I have to say the timing could be more difficult for something like this to be released in the midst of the Epstein scandal and, of course, the subsequent arrest of Andrew Mountbatten Windsor. This all happened before my time in the royal household, sort of 26 years ago. But yes, I was surprised. But then you read the memos and you look at the facts. The Queen was keen for the Duke of York as then to have a new role. He'd been in the Royal Navy, you know, and a decorated war officer in the Royal Navy for some time. He was retiring. The Duke of Kent was stepping down on this role. And there were no other members of the royal family available to actually fill the Duke of Kent's role. So it was almost, you know, serendipity that the Duke of York was available to undertake this new role. And Sir David Wright, who of course was the lead official from the Trade Department, did say in a memo that he could see the advantages of the Duke of York fulfilling this new role.
5: You saw their relationship from up close during your time there. He was seen by many as her favourite child. Do you remember her giving him preferential treatment?
9: To be absolutely honest, Jane, I don't. I saw the Queen treating her children and her grandchildren and great-grandchildren all completely equally. She was very close to all of them. And we've seen the most amazing images of the Queen and her children growing up and going on their summer holidays in Balmoral and being on the royal yacht Britannia. And they seem to be, you know, if they weren't a member of the royal family, they're a very close-knit, tight family. So I didn't ever observe any preferential treatment by the late Queen to Andrew Mountbatten Windsor.
5: What do you think would have motivated her to lobby for him to have this role, this senior position?
9: Again, I don't know whether I'd use the word lobbying. You know, she did say, or it was reported that she was very keen for him to have something. And I think because he was coming to the end of his time in the Royal Navy and he was looking for something else to do and the Duke of Kent was stepping down, then it almost was, you know, it was perfect timing. And although the Duke didn't have any background in trade, you know, he was relishing the challenge and he really hoped to make a difference, according to these memos. So I think probably the Queen thought, you know, this could be a new role for him and something that he could shape as his own and could grow. But of course, we all know differently sort of 26 years later.
5: We've also learned throughout this process that there are no vettings for the royals when they go for these kind of roles. Do you think that that's something that will change?
9: Again, I think, Jane, that's going to be a matter for government. It was a government role. He wasn't paid for it. He didn't get a salary. Yes, he did get his expenses paid, but it wasn't a salary position. And I think there are a lot of government roles where people come and give them and they are not vetted. And sorry, you look at Peter Mandelson, Lord Mandelson, you know, he was vetted, but he was still given that ambassadorial role in Washington. So you know, you can't have it both ways, in my view.
10: Hmm. I mean, do you think that there is a chance that we will see royals doing these kind of semi-governmental roles again? There was much made of it during his time, of how useful he was and how much money was generated for the economy. They certainly do have a star factor when they are travelling abroad.
9: They are. And in some countries, royal talking to royal is much more effective than politician talking to royal. And I'm thinking of the Middle East in particular, when members of the Middle Eastern royal families will actually rather do business with a member of the British monarchy than they would do with a politician. So I do think, yes, absolutely, there is a time when this sort of relationship does work. And, you know, we see only this month the king in Washington sort of, you know, wooing the president. No, I don't think that amazing visit would have worked so well if it had been our prime minister going over there and trying to make deals. So I do think monarchy, with its soft power, has a really special and you know, a result laden role to play when you're doing sort of work with other countries.
10: Now, of course, surrounding all of this, the king's name hasn't come up in any of these documents, but we know that there are still potentially more documents to be released. What kind of pressure do you think this is putting on the royal household?
9: Well, again, it proves to be a distraction from all the amazing work that the king and queen and the rest of the royal family are doing time and time again. You see the king out and about this week in Northern Ireland. You have Prince William in the Scilly Isles tomorrow. I mean, they all want to focus on their charities and the work that they do, which, you know, shine a spotlight to organisations and institutions which don't necessarily get that sort of publicity. And yet we still have this cloud, which is Andrew Mountbatten Windsor, hanging over them. So, of course, you know, it is a distraction for them.
10: Indeed. Elsa Anderson, who was press secretary to the late Queen. Really good to talk to you. Thank you.
9: Thank you.
10: This is the News Hour. Coming up, the FA confirms that it's launched an investigation into Southampton after the club admitted to spying on rival teams.
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23: How would you describe James Milner, the person?
24: Boring.
25: I went there probably thinking the same as everyone else, the boring James Milner, anything but.
26: Dry English humour.
27: He's always the last man standing on a night out.
28: He's got another side to him.
27: Doesn't drink, but he's there to the end. If you leave early, you're getting stick.
25: Obviously, the parody account got set up.
29: It was one pre-season, it came out. Whoever it is, we still don't know.
25: He counted that, didn't he? Unassuming, humble, great fun, great to be around, incredible company.
24: A very unique player and a unique person.
30: James is a wonderful player, an outstanding footballer, but players get linked consistently here.
31: He knows what the club thinks about him, and we will wait for his decision.
32: I had 2 years left, and I was looking to stay at the club when contract didn't come, and then eventually a contract came, and it was effectively a pay cut. You know, in the end, the club offered something which was probably at the time when I'd made my mind up was right at the end, whereas the mindset originally was to stay. It got to a point where it was like, well, might be better off going.
33: I think at that time, it would have been coming to the end of Steven Gerrard's time, hearing that James Milner was going to become available because he hadn't renewed with City. He was certainly, you know, right at the top of our list of key targets to go after. I got a phone call from Matthew who said, James, I'd like you to come out to his house and just spend some time with you, which I'd never kind of had that before. I'd met with players and agents, obviously, for lots of different deals, but James was very keen that I went out and spent some time out of his house with him and Amy, his wife. And I felt like I and Liverpool Football Club were being interviewed by James.
32: I know how I'm going to be when I go there. I'm going to give absolutely everything to whatever club I'm playing for. I'm going to give them everything I have every single day on and off the field. For me, it's what's your intentions and what's the plan, and you know, you're saying this to get me there, but is this going to happen?
34: Rodgers has spent more than £70 million on transfers this summer. One player who's arguably impressed most on tour, though, didn't cost a penny.
35: I've been fortunate to play for a lot of big clubs in my career, and with that comes pressure, and that's what you want. You want to be playing at the top level with and against the best players.
24: Millie's such a good laugh around the dressing room, always one of the lads, but when it's time to be serious and time to work, and then he's on.
10: Matt, thank you. Now, hundreds of people protested this afternoon outside the Irish Parliament following the death of a Congolese-born man after he was restrained outside a Dublin department store last week. Just a warning, the report that you're about to see contains videos of Yves Sekela being restrained and the moments before he became unresponsive. Mr. Sekela was pinned to the ground by 5 security guards following an alleged shoplifting incident, with one of them appearing to kneel on his head or neck at one point. Our Ireland correspondent Stephen Murphy reports now from Dublin.
36: A man suspected of shoplifting fights for his life on a Dublin pavement, pinned down by security staff.
37: A knee is thrust into his neck.
36: His struggles are in vain. This video lasts for almost 5 minutes and clearly shows Yves Sekela becoming unresponsive. He's taken to

0: peer. He experienced challenges with drugs and homelessness and had a previous shoplifting conviction.
1: None of that history matters, according to the Congolese community here. The simple truth, they say, is that nobody deserves to die over an alleged shoplifting incident.
2: If Sakila was a white Irish man, would it have been handled the same way? Would it? We all know the truth.
0: The incident happened outside a major department store, Arnott's. The retailer said it was deeply saddened and no loss of life should ever be the outcome of a retail security incident. It says it's now conducting a review with its security contractor. The Irish police and the police ombudsman are also investigating.
3: Mr. Sakila was homeless, I understand. He had certain drug issues. And it seems that he suffered a loss of life as a consequence of something that has been said about a bottle of perfume or something like that, which does not ordinarily attract capital penalty.
0: A man in his 80s was knocked over and injured during the incident as Eve Sakila was fleeing the scene. Immigration has become an increasingly divisive issue in Ireland in recent years. Regular protests have produced sporadic rioting as the country deals with a surge in the numbers coming year.
4: I live here 30 years in Ireland. There's a world of racism, hypocrisy in this country.
5: Racism is getting worse, you think?
4: Getting worse, worse and worse.
0: The case has divided opinion online and has stoked racial divisions. The Congolese in Ireland say they won't stop fighting until they see justice for Eve. Stephen Murphy, Sky News in Dublin.
6: Well, we're joined now by Eben Joseph, who's a special rapporteur on racial equality and racism in Ireland. Eben, very good to talk to you today. We know that the Irish Prime Minister's called for a thorough investigation. Just talk us through what kind of reaction there has been locally to this incident.
7: Thank you so much for giving coverage to this for us. This is so important for us in Dublin because a lot of the ethnic minority groups are feeling very, very unsafe. As part of the National Action Plan for Racism in Ireland, one of the key requirements, one of the key pillars of the National Action Plan is that people have the right to feel safe. So safety is a huge part of anybody living in a country. And so when people are beginning to feel unsafe because of incidents like this, you know, that has led to the loss of life, you know, and as you saw from, you know, from that footage as well, you know, we've all seen that footage that is causing so much grief, you know, not just dead, but, you know, but dying in such a way and for an alleged theft, you know, so because this case is, you know, it's going to go through a case, so we can't speak too deeply about, you know, things, but there's a lot of unrest, untrust, you know, distrust, you know, for the police. And that's one of the things that is so important, that we cannot live in a nation where, you know, we feel a sense of distrust, you know, for the police, for the, you know, within the system, you know, for people. So that's really important.
6: We heard from one of the pieces, one of the people in Stephen's piece there, talking about living in Dublin for a long time, but that now it is worse for him, a Congolese man, a member of the Congolese community. What has changed over the last few years, and why do you think that is?
7: I think we cannot underestimate the power of the media. You know, social media. So a lot of things have gone online. So there's a lot of, you know, like news travels really fast and people don't stop to check. Is this true or is this wrong? You know, so that, you know, if we look at in the last 1 week, you know, in Ireland here, first we had, you know, the Rose of Tralee, you know, who was crowned in Dublin, you know, Suaid Moge, you know, first there was a major challenge. Oh, she's not Irish enough, but she was born in Ireland, schools in Ireland, speaks Irish, you know. But, you know, that challenge came out, you're not Irish enough. You know, so we had, you know, our former Taoiseach, you know, coming out publicly to speak. He was recorded without his knowledge. But whether you are recorded or not, he held, this is really important for us, that he held the highest position in Ireland from 2000 and, up until 2008, he held the highest office in Ireland. And so for him to come out and say openly that, you know, it's the African and the Congolese that we are, you know, that we need to watch out for. So, you know, those kind of messages is so important that people in power cannot

0: just say things. You're sending a message across and people are receiving it and they're believing that story. So social media has not helped at all. Online hate has not helped at all. Our politicians are not just in Ireland. So this is not just an Irish problem. It's a problem that goes across the EU, you know, all the way to, you know, to America as well. So it's not just an Irish problem where politicians, you know, come out openly and speak, you know, and use the climb on the back of migration, on people of migrant descent, you know, to build their political careers. You know, now, if something is going to happen, nobody's going to test and say, oh, look, were you born in Ireland? Can you speak an Irish accent? You know, so that man was attacked, you know, without... Nobody would ask you that. So when we make sweeping statements about people of a certain color, a certain race, particularly black people, you know, nobody's going to check, oh, Edwin, are you a citizen? You know, you're this kid, were you born here? Nobody's going to check that. So we need to be very careful that when we make statements, sweeping statements, it doesn't just impact on the people we are trying to keep out, that even those who are our citizens, European citizens, who are our responsibility as a nation, they are also endangered. And just like we see for this young man who was, you know, who died recently now, he's been in Ireland, you know, over a number of 20 years. So he's not even a stranger to Ireland. He's working. You know, I'm not going to speculate about his background, I heard some things. I don't know that, so I cannot speculate about it, you know. But when this case starts getting investigated, then they can dig into his past and see. But it is so important for us to know that irrespective whether there was drug or no drug, whether he was working or not working, whether he was shoplifting or not shoplifting, every human being has a right to life. We cannot forget that. That is what our humanity is about. That is what separates us from animals. That is what separates us from stones and dogs and things. That's what separates us, that we have a humanity that we must know how to treat each other, how to work with each other. And we cannot forget that. I said earlier that, you know, our humanity, being human, it costs nothing. Respect for the other person costs nothing. It's a choice that we are making. And I'm saying that in Ireland, across Europe, we must make the right choices to value human lives equally.
1: Eamon, really good to talk to you. We should say that you mentioned there Bertie Ahern, former Taoiseach. He's clarified his comments following that recording, saying that he has no problem with people who come to Ireland through the visa and asylum systems, that his issue was about that. But your point stands that it's a message that it sends, isn't it? And it's a cumulative message for you. Absolutely. And your community.
0: Eamon, absolutely.
1: Really interesting to talk to you. Thank you very much. Eamon Joseph, Special Rapporteur for Racial Equality and Racism in Ireland. Right, let's get a look at the weather now.
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1: The upcoming bank holiday weekend has the potential to be the hottest ever recorded, as parts of the country anticipate temperatures of excess of 30 Celsius. I should say that the hottest May bank holiday ever recorded. I'm sure there's been hotter ones in August. However, Scotland and Ireland will see more in the way of cloud and rain until the start of next week. This evening, England and Wales will have a largely fine end to the day, with cloud continuing to thin and break from the south. Ireland is going to be cloudier with a few showery outbreaks, while more persistent rain will spread across Scotland. Overnight, the wet weather will become confined to western Scotland, with the rest of the country becoming dry. Low cloud and sea mist will spread across Irish sea coasts, but there will be long clear spells across much of the UK's mainland. These warm temperatures mean it's going to be a very mild night, with temperatures holding in the mid-teens Celsius. Looking at the far south, Wales and Cornwall will have a rather dull start to Friday, with the low cloud there burning back slowly. But when it does clear, though, for most, it's going to be dry and sunny, and the temperatures are going to peak at 27 Celsius, which is in the 70s Fahrenheit. I do recall it might even be in the 80s, I'm being told in my ear. Crikey, my mental maths is rubbish.
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1: This is the News Hour. Coming up at 6, our interview with the Chancellor, Rachel Reeve, following her introduction of measures to alleviate the cost.
5: The best thing about being a Sky News journalist...
6: 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Jack Rigby, Sky News.
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7: You said to people, I'm not coming back for more, but you have come back for more.
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18: I've been waiting for this for 2 years. It doesn't feel like a big homecoming.
19: It was never going to be pretty. War isn't pretty.

0: Hello, it's 6 o'clock. I'm Jane Secker. This is the News Hour. The top stories. Breaking news. The government publishes updated guidance on single-sex spaces, clarifying when organisations can lawfully exclude transgender people from women and men-only spaces. A summer sweetener for the economy as the Chancellor announces a surprise VAT cut for attractions, but Rachel Reeves is less enthusiastic about her leader's future.
1: The Prime Minister is getting on with his job in being Prime Minister,
2: and
1: there is no vacancy.
2: Do you back him to continue?
1: Well, look, let's see what happens in the future, but Keir Starmer is the Prime Minister.
0: Newly released government files show that the late Queen was a driving force behind the former Prince Andrew's appointment as trade envoy. Plus,
3: we need justice for Eve. Nothing but justice.
0: Hundreds protest in Dublin following the death of a Congolese-born man who was restrained by security guards outside a department store. Net migration to the UK drops steeply, down by nearly half in the past year alone. A Villa victory parade through Birmingham. Fans gather to celebrate their Europa League triumph. Hello, good evening. The Chancellor insisted today that the government has the right economic plan as she set out a raft of economic measures to ease the cost of living crisis. It included things like VAT cuts on summer attractions and free bus journeys for children, but no universal help towards energy bills. Well, Rachel Reeves has been talking to our business correspondent, Paul Kelso.
2: Chancellor, you've announced VAT off kids' tickets and meals, free bus travel, sort of eat out to help out without the social distancing. Is this just a gimmick to get through a difficult political moment?
1: We've announced a number of things today. First of all, we have extended the freeze on fuel duty until at least the end of this year. I understand how concerned families and businesses are at the moment about the implications of the conflict in the Middle East. This is not a war that we started. I've been very open in my views that this war was a mistake. But regardless of that, it is having an impact on people here in the UK. So we've extended that freeze in fuel duty, extra help for HGV drivers, for people who have to use their car for work, for farmers and for rail freight. And yes, extra support for families during the summer holidays, because the summer holidays can be an expensive time for families. Parents have to take time off work. They've got to keep the kids entertained during those long summer holidays. And so taking VAT on theme parks, on museums, on cinema tickets down from 20% to 5% is a bit of a boost for families during the summer, and free bus travel as well for kids.
2: And there's no question
1: England.
2: That many, many people need support, but millions of people don't. So why hand out public money at such a critical time for the public finances for chips and Disney movies when so many people can afford to pay for it themselves?
1: Well, of course, many of our measures are targeted towards exactly those who need it most. From September, when kids go back to school, all kids whose parents or carers are on universal credit will benefit from free school meals. In April, we got rid of the two-child limit within child tax credits so that more money went to the poorest families. But I also recognise that this conflict in the Middle East is having an impact on all families, and it's also having an impact on the hospitality sector. So these measures, taking VAT down from 20% to 5% on summer activities for the kids, and also VAT down on children's meals in restaurants, cafes, hotels, down from 20% to 5%, helps the sector that has been struggling and also helps families.
2: It does, but it's all coming out of, it's taxpayer money ultimately, and what hospitality needs is cheaper labour costs. You talked, there's some chemicals and ceramics industries, they need cheaper energy bills. There's some fundamental things in the economy you can do that you're not doing. Well, it's just it's a quick handout take away from a really treacherous moment for the Prime Minister and you.
1: Let me say something about that. The idea that the response to a conflict in the Middle East is reducing the wages of the lowest paid, those who are on the national living wage and the national minimum wage, that is no response to a crisis like this, because it is people on those lower incomes who struggle most when the cost of fuel, when the cost of energy, when the cost of food goes up. So I am unequivocal that the minimum wage and the living wage are absolutely essential to help people on the lowest incomes. And indeed, we are helping businesses with energy costs. We've already introduced the British Industrial Competitiveness Scheme, but today I've gone further with additional help for the chemical sector and the ceramics sector, both of which are energy intensive. expensive and are struggling because of this conflict in the Middle East. And I make no apology for getting on with doing the job of Chancellor. And whatever is happening in politics and around the world, my focus is on the cost of living for families and business, as our constituents would rightly expect.
2: You talk about the job of Chancellor. Do you think you'll be delivering the next budget?
1: Yes, I do. And I'll tell you why. Because in the almost 2 years I've been Chancellor, I've got the economy growing, beating the forecasts. We're the fastest growing economy in the G7 in the first quarter of this year, defying the forecasts. Inflation, just yesterday, the numbers came out that inflation is down. The only G7 country where inflation fell last month, beating the forecasts. And we're tackling the cost of living. We've done that with £150 off energy bills. We've done that by freezing rail fares and prescription charges. And I've done it again today with this package of measures to help businesses, to help motorists, to help with the supermarket shock, and to help with the cost of the summer holidays.
2: I'm sure all the people who want to be Prime Minister hear that loud and clear. To be clear, do you back the current Prime Minister to continue in his job?
1: The Prime Minister is getting on with his job in being Prime Minister, and there is no vacancy.
2: Do you back him to continue?
1: Look, let's see what happens in the future. But Keir Starmer is the Prime Minister. He has chosen me to be his Chancellor, and I'm getting on with my job, delivering for the country and delivering for our Prime Minister on his priorities, which are growing the economy, tackling the cost of living crisis, getting immigration down, and reducing NHS waiting lists, all of which we are achieving and succeeding in doing.
2: You've said nothing today about energy costs. You've talked about the need to do something in future, but one of the reasons you said nothing is because, as I understand it, you don't believe that a huge borrowing spree, as happened last time with the energy price guarantee, works. Do you think the people who want to be, Andy Burnham in particular, understand that the UK is maxed out and that the public finances will not withstand the kind of policies he has in mind?
1: Well, Andy has been really clear that he would stick to the fiscal rules that Labour Party set out in our manifesto and that I've delivered in government. And those fiscal rules say that we pay for day-to-day spending through tax receipts, but that we can, subject to getting debt down, invest in those things that will help grow our economy. And Andy, like Keir Starmer, like me, are absolutely committed to those things. But if you look at the package of measures that I've set out today, they are affordable because we're closing a tax loophole. The foreign branch exemption, which means that multinational companies can book losses overseas in the UK and therefore reduce their corporation tax here. That's not right. It's not fair. Businesses should pay their fair share of tax, and we're using the revenues from that to help people with the cost of living.
2: If I may,
1: right,
2: one
1: now.
2: More personal question. Yesterday you were heckled quite aggressively at a petrol station. You clearly didn't think much of the bloke's manners, and many people will agree with you that is no way to do that. But the kind of anger that was there, does it surprise you? Do you understand it? And I wonder if you think you've got any chance of changing someone like that's mind.
1: I'm not sure if I can change his mind. I think his mind was pretty made up, Paul. But I think the majority of people in this country recognise that the Labour government had a tough job when we came in. Public finances were in a mess, public services were in a mess, and the economy wasn't growing and living standards weren't increasing. We are turning those things around. Can't do it all overnight, but I think people recognise that we are beginning to turn things around. And what I would just say to that gentleman, he says that he loves this country and that he's a patriot. Well, one of the things that I love about this country is good manners, and I think that he lacked those yesterday.
2: Thank you, Chancellor.
4: Well, there she was, giving a response to what happened yesterday. But overall, Paul, she would say that this is about lifting public spirits. What is the real difference to what is going to be in people's pockets, though? Is this just a gimmick?
2: It's certainly open to that charge, was the first question I asked her. And it is, I think it is, transparently, about that. It's a bit of Treasury largesse. Certainly the measures around cutting VAT on kids' meals, tickets, free bus travel for under-15s, to try and ease, no doubt, genuinely held desire to help people, help them with the cost of living before the realities of what is coming down the track because of the energy shock out of the Gulf and the Iran war hit in the autumn. I mean, it reminds me of Eat Out to Help Out. It's to try and persuade people to get out there, help local hospitality industry. I mean, it's Eat Out to Help Out without the social distancing. And no one is going to say no to cheaper prices. The Institute of Fiscal Studies think it'd be worth about £10 per household. So it is a small amount of money, but added up, it's quite a lot. In fact, and the interesting thing here, there's a bit more than just this money saving for families, the Great British Savings Scheme, as they're calling it. There's about £500 million of support for the chemicals industry and the ceramics industry. There's another £700 million round fuel duty. It's about £1.6 billion the Treasury has announced it's spending sort of out of nowhere this week. And there's also a tax-raising measure to pay for it, another hit, closing a tax loophole affects oil and gas companies. So there's tax measures, they're spending. It's almost a little mini fiscal event, like a happy meal fiscal event, should we call it.
4: Happy budget.
2: They'll certainly hope so. Look, they say the costs will be covered. There's nothing there to address the big underlying structural stuff. And the big question, what happens? How high do energy bills get? And how far does the government checkbook reach then come the autumn? Well, she didn't address it. And in the Treasury, they are not going to repeat a massive bailout. I mean, the politics here are interesting too, of course. We know what's happened with Keir Starmer. She was absolutely clear she thinks she'll deliver the next budget. And she delivered a reason, a little list of reasons why, which you could read as a bit of a pitch to perhaps Andy Byrne and Wes Streeting, should it be them who are in number 10, that she should stay in post.
4: Okay, Paul, thanks very much. Well, staying with the economy, and the Prime Minister has said that the government's recent progress on NHS waiting lists and migration shows he is getting on with the job, despite the pressures we've just been talking about over his leadership. He was talking during a visit in Essex.
5: Well, there's been a lot going on in the last 2 weeks, but what it is important for me to draw out is that actually the last week in terms of what we've delivered is really significant, because economic growth is at the highest, higher than predicted, and the highest in the G7, the most developed countries. That's really important because it means more money into the economy, more money to be spent on our public services. The NHS waiting list, which we've been investing in and driving down, they fell, the numbers came out last week, at the sharpest rate for 17 years. Migration has come down. The last government lost control. It was nearly a million. It's down to about a fifth of that, the figures that came out today. So all of these things show that, and I'm really proud of this, that despite all the other discussions that are going on, this is a government that is delivering for people across the country.
4: Well, the government has also today set out how equality law should be applied to single-sex spaces following last year's Supreme Court judgment, which ruled that sex refers to biological sex. The guidance sets out when transgender people can lawfully be excluded from men-only and women-only spaces, including toilets, changing rooms, hospital wards and sports. Our political...
6: It's been long awaited. This is a long document, hundreds of pages long. We've been waiting for it. It's the guidance on single-sex spaces. Obviously, this update has come after that Supreme Court ruling over a year ago, where the Supreme Court judged on the definition of a woman as being based in law on biological sex. So now we have, I'm going to read you part of it. I will admit I haven't read all, it's hundreds of pages long, but this, I think, is the key bit. It is justified to provide a separate or single-sex service, then it will not be unlawful discrimination because of gender reassignment to prevent, limit or modify trans people's access to the service for their own sex, as long as doing so is proportionate means of achieving a legitimate aim. But it does go on to say the service provider should consider whether there is a suitable alternative service for the trans person to use. So when we talk about these single sex spaces, I mean, and there are lots of different examples that will be given in here, it can include a range of things, you know, hospital wards, gyms, swimming pools, refuges. So this is guidance that is going to be complicated. And I think businesses have so far, you know, we've heard businesses talking about stumbling in the dark as they try to work out how to interpret the Supreme Court ruling. This is guidance. It is meant to make things easier. And I should say, I think one of the key bits is actually the impact assessment. And there have been two. One, which was it was commissioned by the Minister for Women and Equalities. And she says this is, she doesn't say she's commissioned this. She says there's clarity for service providers. Service providers may consider the code provides certainty and clarity in terms of restricting access to their women-only services. So clarity, this impact assessment says, for service providers. A separate impact assessment, though, says our assessment is therefore that the likely impacts on gender reassignment as a characteristic are negative. Generally, we've assessed that changes which apply have a positive impact overall. However, the exception to this would be gender reassignment protected characteristics, where we do not think there are negative impacts.
4: Ali Fortescue there. Now, five people have been arrested on suspicion of local election fraud offences in Greater Manchester. Greater Manchester Police are investigating the process of how candidates were put forward in Tameside. Four men and a woman were arrested at addresses in Tameside this morning and they remain in custody. The force says it received reports surrounding concerns about candidates within St Peter's ward in the days up to and following the election on the 7th of May. The late Queen pressed for her youngest son, the former Prince Andrew, to be appointed Britain's trade envoy, according to documents released by the government today. Andrew served in the role for a decade from 2001 before stepping down when scrutiny increased over his association with Jeffrey Epstein. Trade Minister Sir Chris Bryant told MPs all the available information has now been revealed.
7: To be absolutely clear, I think this is probably the last tranche of material that we had. There, if I had more to publish, I would have published it today. I haven't got anything more to publish. So if there were more stuff, I reserve the right to publish more if there is more. But we're entering into speculation to some degree here. As I say, if there is more, we will publish it. I have instructed officials all along to work as fast as we possibly can and to be as transparent as we possibly can. And that's precisely what we will do.
4: Our deputy political editor, Sam Coates, has been looking through the papers.
8: Are there red flags in the Andrew papers? These are the papers that have just been released by government as a result of a vote in the House of Commons by MPs. Government been forced to do this. It runs to 31 pages. There will be more at a time in the future. But what it tells us is just some of the detail behind the reason that Andrew was appointed as a trade envoy on behalf of the government back in 2000 when Tony Blair was Prime Minister. Let's start by looking at this. And it tells us why the Duke of York was appointed as he was then. And that is because it was the Queen's wish. Look at this. The Queen's wish is that the Duke of Kent should be succeeded in the role by the Duke of York. Apparently, the Duke of Kent was due to relinquish the role in 2021. This would fit well with the end of the Duke of York's active naval career. The Queen is very keen that the Duke of York should take on the prominent role in the promotion of national interests. Why does that all matter? Well, the late Queen, Queen Elizabeth, was personally behind the appointment. She wanted to raise the profile of the Duke of York, as he then was, Andrew Mountbatten-Windsor. So she essentially authorised and promoted this plan. Right, what else do we learn? The government of the day agreed with it. Look at this. The Secretary of State agrees that we should make more use of the Duke of York. Who was that? Well, it was Robin Cook, who was the Foreign Secretary back in 2000. And now we can see some of the detail behind it. What you're looking at is a senior official in the government who is negotiating with Buckingham Palace about how this appointment might work in detail. Now, the particular person who they're doing the negotiating with, you can see here, is Captain Blair. He's the principal private secretary over in the palace. And it talks about how the Duke's going to spend 80% of his time on Navy business and 20% on royal business. But if you look at this bit here, it says that the Duke of York particularly likes, is particularly good with high-tech matters, trade and youth events, cultural events, with a preference, here, you can see it here, for ballet rather than theatre when he is on trips abroad. He tended to prefer, it says, more sophisticated countries, particularly those in the lead on technology. So there we have Buckingham Palace essentially saying the kinds of countries, hinting that more first world rather than third world, arguably, countries are the ones that then Duke Andrew Mountbatten-Windsor wanted to go to. But the bit that caught my eye is down here. It starts down here at the bottom. Captain Blair particularly asked, let's go over the page. Now, remember, this is an official in the royal household, particularly asked that the Duke of York should not be offered golfing functions while abroad. This was a private activity, and if he took his clubs with him, he would not play in any public sense. So there we have a concern from one of the most senior figures in Buckingham Palace that essentially, I mean, to put it really bluntly, that Andrew might use some of the trips on the trade delegations and in connection with his government role to play golf, and they worried that this might be perceived to be inappropriate. Let's look at some of the other documents there. You can see all the redactions there. A lot of the 31 pages that we've got are blacked out. But the committee, at the point that he was appointed, essentially sort of green-lighted a whole load of countries that he was to visit. You can see them there, Indonesia, Malaysia, Philippines and Singapore. But the one I want to draw your attention to is here, the United States, because, of course, it is Prince Andrew, as he then was, his time in the US that is under so much scrutiny at the moment. It was Andrew Mountbatten Windsor's relationship, of course, with Jeffrey Epstein that was at the heart and is at the heart of the controversy that led to him being stripped of those royal titles. One more thing, if you dig into some of the detail of this, you can see, well, look at this. You can see that in the questions and answers prepared for press officers dealing with questions from the media, there was this. There was clearly a concern that they were going to get questions in Buckingham Palace and in government about a repeated £100,000 demand for office expenses. And press officers were told to go out, essentially, and deny that. And, well, I think that just gives you a sense of the sensitivity around the appointment of Andrew Mountbatten Windsor then. And I think there are, that is just part of the, just below the surface, discomfort that there was in part of the system about the appointment that nevertheless went ahead.
4: Sam Coates there. You're watching the News Hour. Coming up, hundreds protest outside the Irish Parliament following the death of a Congolese-born man who was restrained by security guards.
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16: What more do you need?
4: Hundreds of people protested this afternoon outside the Irish Parliament following the death of a Congolese-born man who was restrained outside a Dublin department store last week. Just a warning, the report you're about to see does contain video of Yves Sakila being restrained and the moments before he became unresponsive. Mrs. Sakila was pinned to the ground by five security guards following an alleged shoplifting incident, with one of them appearing to kneel on his head or neck at one point. Our Ireland correspondent Stephen Murphy reports now from Dublin.
17: A man suspected of shoplifting fights for his life on a Dublin pavement, pinned down by security staff.
18: A knee is thrust into his neck.
17: His struggles are in vain. This video lasts for almost 5 minutes and clearly shows Yves Sakila becoming unresponsive. He's taken to hospital where he's pronounced dead.
19: The death and that video has shocked, angered and frightened many in Ireland's ethnic communities, already feeling vulnerable after years of a rise of a small but very vocal hard-right opposition to immigration.
3: We need justice for Yves. Nothing but justice.
17: They're now finding their voice to demand justice. 35-year-old Yves Sakila came to Ireland from the Congo more than 20 years ago. He was well known and liked by members of a football team and a church group here. He experienced challenges with drugs and homelessness and had a previous shoplifting conviction.
19: None of that history matters, according to the Congolese community here. The simple truth, they say, is that nobody deserves to die over an alleged shoplifting incident.
20: If Yves Sakila was a white Irish man, would it have been handled the same way? Would it? We all know the truth.
17: The incident happened outside a major department store, Arnott's. The retailer said it was deeply saddened and no loss of life should ever be the outcome of a retail security incident. It says it's now conducting a review with its security contractor. The Irish police and the police ombudsman are also investigating.
21: Mr. Sakila was homeless, I understand. He had certain drug issues. And it seems that he suffered a loss of life as a consequence of something that has been said about a bottle of perfume or something like that, which does not ordinarily attract capital penalty.
17: A man in his 80s was knocked over and injured during the incident as Yves Sakila was fleeing the scene.
19: Immigration has become an increasingly divisive issue in Ireland in recent years. Regular protests have produced sporadic rioting as the country deals with a surge in the numbers coming year.
22: I live here 30 years in Ireland. There's a world of racism, hypocrisy in this country.
19: Racism is getting worse, you think?
22: Getting worse, worse and worse.
17: The case has divided opinion online and has stoked racial divisions. The Congolese in Ireland say they won't stop fighting until they see justice for Eve. Stephen Murphy, Sky News in Dublin.
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23: I hope we haven't forgotten anything.
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4: The upcoming bank holiday weekend has the potential to be the hottest ever recorded as parts of the country anticipate temperatures in excess of 30 Celsius. However, Scotland and Ireland will see more in the way of cloud and rain until the start of next week. This evening, England and Wales will have a largely fine end to the day, with cloud continuing to thin and break from the south. Ireland will be cloudier, with a few showery outbreaks, while more persistent rain will spread across Scotland. Overnight, the wet weather will become confined to western Scotland, with the rest of the country becoming dry. Low cloud and sea mist will spread across Irish sea coasts, but there'll be long clear spells across much of the UK mainland. It'll be a very mild night with temperatures holding in the mid-teens Celsius. Wales and Cornwall will have a rather dull start to Friday, with low cloud there burning back slowly. For most, though, it'll be dry and sunny, with temperatures peaking at 27 Celsius, which is 80 Fahrenheit.
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4: This is the News Hour. Coming up in sport, Harry Maguire has been left out of England's World Cup squad. Matt will bring us all the day's news.
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14: People are directly protesting.
2: The whole neighborhood has rallied around her. Pretty.
4: Let's return now to one of our top stories. And the government has set out how equality law should be applied to single-sex spaces following last year's Supreme Court judgment, which ruled that sex refers to biological sex. Well, we're joined now by the independent MP, Rosie Duffield. Rosie, very good to talk to you this evening and get your reaction to today's clarification. What does it set out for you, do you think?
5: It basically just sets out, Jane, exactly what women's rights groups have been saying for a very long time. And it's just that clarification of the Supreme Court ruling. And it sets out guidance and guidelines for those organisations that have to put that in place in their organisations.
4: How damaging is it that it has taken so long for the government to release this guidance, over a year since the Supreme Court decision?
5: I think it has been damaging to organisations and schools and government departments and people who've just been waiting, but also to people on either side of the fence here, women's rights organisations and trans rights groups, because no one's had that clarity written down. Although we all knew what the law said, the Supreme Court clarified what it meant, we haven't had that guidance to put it into practice. So it has been damaging. People have been waiting too long.
4: And for women who tried to raise concerns over this whole process, over things like safety and privacy, they were shut down and told that they were being unkind. Yeah. How difficult has it been for some of the most vulnerable in society? I'm thinking, for example, of women using rape crisis centres.
5: I think that's been absolutely horrible. There are very few rape crisis centres that will only admit biological women still in this country, none in Scotland, which is why Jo Rowling had to set up one that was specifically just for women. We've come far too far the other way, away from protecting those spaces for women. And that has done damage. Of course, there are vulnerable trans people as well who need their own services. And that's, we've all been kind of in a grey area until now.
4: Do you think that, this government guidance today helps that? Will it set out that, rape crisis centres are biologically single-sex places now, that there can be no confusion?
5: Yeah, I mean, there's 345-odd pages. I'm not promising that I could read them all quickly tonight, but the guidance and the sort of guide to that includes many examples such as women's only sports categories and rape centres and shelters, and it does make that very clear. So I think it is going to be easier going forward, yeah.
4: We talked about some of the women who've been affected by this, but the row has also affected people like yourself. You know, you left the Labour Party over it. It's been damaging for your relationship with the Labour Party. How much damage do you think it's caused actually to the Labour Party itself in terms of the comments that some people have made? I'm thinking of comments, people like David Lammy, who said back in 2021, I understand that a cervix is something you can have after various procedures, hormone treatment, all the rest of it.
5: Yeah, poor David. He's been teased a lot, I think, about that comment. And I think people have just been caught out by trying to be kind and trying to be inclusive. But actually, it's excluded an awful lot of women from the Labour Party. I would probably not have been allowed to join or stand as a candidate in the last few years. I just got in just before this. So many good, potentially brilliant women MPs and councillors have been barred from joining or standing. There has been real damage. People hounded out of the party. That's got to stop. We've got to have stronger leadership on this.
4: Do you think if this has now changed, if there's now greater clarity, could you see a way to ever rejoining the party?
5: Potentially, if I am certain that the culture of the Labour Party to listen to groups of men and activist groups more than women and to manage the party with mostly men and a boys' club changes. If I think that's changing or has changed, then possibly yes.
4: I mean, it's not just the Labour Party, is it? There are, you know, other parties in the political spectrum have been captured a lot by the ideology around this, haven't they?
5: Absolutely, yeah. I mean, the Greens are completely mad on it. There's no clarification at all. And there's lots of issues there. And the Lib Dems still are quite captured, I think. Their manifestos and things are very sort of pro one side and not women. The Tories seem to be pretty sensible, I think, now. They're in a pretty good place. But yeah, a lot of people need to listen to this guidance now.
4: This guidance is necessary because there was a lot of other guidance out there that was mainly coming from pressure groups and organisations like Stonewall. What lessons do you think we need to learn as a society from this whole episode about businesses and organisations and maybe even political parties taking advice from pressure groups that's actually not legal advice?
5: I think there's a common theme, and that's misogyny, I'm afraid. It's deep-rooted in all of society. On the surface, it sometimes looks as though we've got further when we actually have. Listen to women seems to be a mantra that I use all of the time when I'm talking about things from birth trauma and maternity problems all the way through to politics. It's all very well appointing token numbers of women to Parliament, for example, but if the people making the decisions and the people listened to are male activist group and men are in charge, then this isn't going to change. We're 51% of the population. Listen to us. Give us a voice. We vote more. We spend money. You know, we're important.
4: Do you think things are getting any better?
5: On the surface, like I said, but I think we need to really, see demonstrable difference. I think we need to see leaders being different. It'd be really brilliant, wouldn't it, if the Labour Party could actually appoint a woman leader at some point.
4: What do you think of standing?
5: No.
4: Rosie Duffield, really good to talk to you today. Thanks a lot.
5: Thanks, Jane. You too.
4: An NHS trust has sacked 11 members of staff for inappropriately accessing the medical records of the Nottingham attack victims. Grace Kumar, Barnaby Webber and Ian Coates were killed by Valdo Callaghan in June 2023. A further 14 members of staff have had action taken against them. Barnaby's mother, Emma, explained to me earlier how the news compounded her grief.
0: It's layers upon layers upon layers, because we had the horror, we had the grief and the catastrophic events that happened in June with our son, our beautiful child. And then since then, we've had all of the failures, all of the misconduct, all of the negligence in the care of Calicane, the discharge of Calicane, the murders, the investigation and the poor sentencing. And now we've got the inquiry, we've uncovered even more and more. And then on top of that, there's the misconduct of individuals in the health trust who had nothing to do with what happened to Barney, but they chose to look at his records. What did they want to just see how awful those injuries were? Because I know, and it's heartbreaking stuff.
4: The executive director of the International Energy Agency has warned against over-reliance on Russia for oil and gas after the UK eased some sanctions on Russian oil. Dr. Fatih Birol told Sky News that increased imports of jet fuel from the US and Nigeria have provided some comfort.
6: I very much hope that it's a temporary and a very short-term measure, and it wouldn't open the doors for looking at Russia as important as it was before, energy importer for Europe or UK. But I am very sure that the UK government does not consider this as a permanent solution. There was an over-reliance on Russia and thinking that Russia will never cut the gas, never cut the oil, and Russia will not use energy as a weapon. And Russia did. So once it is done, like the case of Hormuz, I don't see any reason why it cannot be done again. So I will be very careful for the European governments and the UK government to go back and knock on the door of Russia to be again a significant importer to their economies. I'll be very careful.
4: And you can watch that full extended interview tonight on The World with Barbara Sarah. Well, we heard from the Prime Minister earlier, highlighting figures out today that show net migration fell last year to its lowest level since early 2021. And if you ignore the one-off impact of the pandemic, the 2025 figures are actually the lowest since 2012. Our data and forensics correspondent Tom Cheshire has more details.
7: Net migration is falling, but most of the public don't think that's the case. That doesn't necessarily mean people are wrong about migration for a couple of reasons. So what's going on here? Well, this is the story of net migration over the years. You've got immigration here in blue, emigration, people leaving the country in that sort of turquoisey, and then net migration, the difference between them, here in black. And you see over the years that was sort of declining. Then you have this really, really big spike post-Brexit, post-pandemic, post the changes that happened. It really went up until you had net migration nearly at the million mark. Well, where has it gone since then? It's really been falling. It's fallen to 171,000 from 331,000 in the previous 12 months. So that is coming down. It's around the sort of levels comparable to 10 years ago. Why is it coming down? Well, first of all, we need to understand why it was so high in the first place. And this is that story of immigration. We've broken up here into British nationals, EU nationals and non-EU nationals. Now, again, ahead of Brexit, ahead of the pandemic and those rule changes, we saw that EU nationals were the biggest sort of source of net migration in here, a bit less for non-EU nationals, British nationals here. But then when we get here again, there's this big increase in non-EU nationals coming post-Brexit rule changes and post-pandemic. It absolutely soared. More than a million people, non-EU nationals, in 2023. But it has been coming down to around 350,000 last year, almost halving, which is mainly because of government changes to policy. They closed visa routes for overseas care workers, stopped most students and care workers bringing family members. There were higher salary requirements for skilled workers, and there are more students returning home. And what do the public think? Well, this is what we think. 16% of the public think migration fell in the past year. That is the correct view according to the statistics. 49% of people think immigration increased in the past year. It's probably another gap, too, between the statistics and people's experiences. The rate of new arrivals versus the cumulatively effect, which is what the public actually sees. Same as when economic inflation rate, that goes down, should be good news. But the prices people pay are still higher than they were before. The same for immigration. For instance, net migration may be dropping, but it still means, for example, that 627,000 non-EU citizens arrived last year, a few hundred thousand also less. And that happens year after year. after year. So this is what this shows. This shows the foreign-born population in the UK over time. Less than 6 million back in 2004. It's this sort of steady rise all the way over until we get to 2022 and we're over 10 million. And look what happens just in the last 2 years. From 2022 to 2024, there's another big increase. That is an estimated increase of 1.6 million people, more than the population of Birmingham. So foreign nationals now make up an estimated 19% of the population, nearly a fifth, really, versus 14% a decade ago, according to previous population surveys. So net migration may be falling, but because there are more foreign nationals than ever living in the UK, it might seem to a lot of people that it's still going up. And in terms of thinking about immigration and its effects on British society, that may be a wiser way of looking at things.
4: Time now for the sport with Matt.
8: How would you describe James Milner, the person?
11: Boring.
12: I went there probably thinking the same as everyone else, the boring James Milner, anything but.
13: Dry English humour.
15: He's always the last man standing on a night out.
13: He's got another side to him.
15: Doesn't drink, but he's there to the end. If you leave early, you're getting stick.
12: Obviously, the parody account got set up.
16: It was one pre-season, it came out. Whoever it is, we still don't know.
12: He counted that, didn't he? Unassuming, humble, great fun, great to be around, incredible company.
11: A very unique player and a unique person.
26: James is a wonderful player, an outstanding footballer, but players get linked consistently here.
27: He knows what the club thinks about him, and we will wait for his decision.
28: I had 2 years left and I was looking to stay at the club when the contract didn't come, and then eventually a contract came and it was effectively a pay cut. You know, in the end the club offered something which was probably at the time when I'd made my mind up was right at the end, whereas the mindset originally was to stay. He got

0: A phone call from Matthew said James would like you to come out to his house and just spend some time with you, which I'd never kind of had that before. I'd met with players and agents, obviously, for lots of different deals. But James was very keen that I went out and spent some time out of his house with him and Amy, his wife. And I felt like I and Liverpool Football Club were being interviewed by James.
1: I know how I'm going to be when I go there. I'm going to give absolutely everything to whatever club I'm playing for. I'm going to give them everything I have every single day on and off the field. For me, it's what's your intentions and what's the plan, and you know, you're saying this to get me there, but is this going to happen?
2: Rodgers has spent more than £70 million on transfers this summer. One player who's arguably impressed most on tour, though, didn't cost a penny.
3: I've been fortunate to play for a lot of big clubs in my career, and with that comes pressure, and that's what you want. You want to be playing at the top level with and against the best players.
4: Millie's such a good laugh around the dressing room, always one of the lads, but when it's time to be serious and time to work, and then he's on.
5: Thanks, Matt. This is the News Hour. Coming up, a little bit more sport. Aston Villa celebrate their first European trophy in 44 years with a parade.
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5: Aston Villa fans have lined the streets of Birmingham this evening to welcome home their Europa League champions from Istanbul after their comprehensive 3-0 win against Freiburg.

0: In last night's final, the result earned Villa their first major trophy in 30 years, and Sky's Dan Whitehead was in Birmingham city centre as the bus came past.
1: A lot of anticipation. We're just by Chamberlain Clock in the jewellery quarter, and I think any second now we're going to see those open top buses, the players and the team come round. What a moment for the city, what a moment for Villa fans. They have been waiting 44 years since a European title, and now it's back home. We've been chatting to many of the fans here today, and it's a real moment for the city, it's a real moment for the club. Just before it comes round, let's have a chat with Richard Dan, a couple of the fans. Which you were just telling us just how much of a moment it was last night.
2: Oh, unreal. I mean, it's still difficult to believe that we've done what we've done, and especially with the restraints that he's been given, but unbelievable. It's what the city wanted, the clubs deserved, and, you know, to see this now, you can see what it means to the fans. It's just unreal.
1: And Dan, you were watching last night on telly. Obviously, many fans had gone over to Istanbul. What did it mean for you?
3: Oh, it just means the world. You know, so many years ago, we had gone down. We were, you know, in the championship, and we're thinking, are we ever going to be back in the big time? But we got back, and under these owners, it's almost feeling like it's just gone really quickly. And obviously, since Emery's come in, it's still not real. But yeah, fully what we deserve.
1: Let's let you turn around and enjoy this moment. I think there's three buses, and I think that middle one there has got some of the team. You enjoy that moment, and we'll try and capture these pictures for you. And hopefully you can see them from the air as well. Thousands and thousands of Villa fans filled one of the arenas here in Birmingham last night to watch it if they couldn't make it in Istanbul. And now they're on the streets of Birmingham to welcome back their team less than 24 hours after that victory in Istanbul. It's been, as I say, 44 years for this moment to bring European silverware back to the city. And many credit that manager Emery for doing that, who's got a track record for bringing the Europa League title to clubs, and now he's done it for Villa. Let's have a listen in. What a moment for the players, what a moment for the fans. And you can see that the fans are continuing this walk. It's going to take a long time for them to get to. There we go. Absolute celebration for the fans, for the players. And I think the celebrations that we saw last night in Istanbul are going to go well into the evening here in Birmingham.
0: Looks like they certainly are, Dan Whitehead there. Right, let's get a look at the weather.
4: Dinner under the stars tonight?
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0: The upcoming bank holiday weekend has the potential to be the hottest ever recorded, as parts of the country anticipate temperatures in excess of 30 Celsius. However, Scotland and Ireland will see more in the way of cloud and rain until the start of next week. This evening, England and Wales will have a largely fine end to the day, with cloud continuing to thin and break from the south. Ireland will be cloudier with a few showery outbreaks, while more persistent rain will spread across Scotland. Overnight, the wet weather will be confined to Scotland.
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0: You're watching the News Hour. Coming up in the next hour, Cathy Newman has more on the documents released today about Andrew Mountbatten Windsor.

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3: You said to people, I'm not coming back for more, but you have come back for more.
4: Well, let's kick off.
1: And make a statement.
3: What can our Prime Minister say to you to not impose tariffs?
1: He's coming out!
4: What more do you need?
5: We're trying to see as much as we can.
6: We're in an area that's just been reclaimed.
7: Mr. Zuma, Sky News.
8: People are directly protesting.
5: The whole neighbourhood has rallied around her.
9: It's been impenetrable to journalists over the last 2 years of war in Sudan.
10: I've been waiting for this for 2 years. It doesn't feel like a big homecoming.
11: It was never going to be pretty. War isn't pretty.

0: The palace had made it very clear that Her Majesty, Her Late Majesty, was very keen that Andrew be given a job.
1: The Queen, and this is a key bit, is very keen that the Duke of York should take on a prominent role in the promotion of national interests.
2: Sir Humphrey, eat your heart out. The memo from the Mandarin at the helm of the Quango in charge of promoting overseas trade described the former Prince Andrew as a natural fit for the envoy role he held for a decade. The man himself seemed to rate his performance.
3: It's part of the whole process of trade promotion, trade development. And I am just one of a number of people who can actually do that, along with the Minister of Trade. And each of us has a unique set of tools that we can call upon.
2: What we now know, thanks to files prized out of the government, is the late Queen pressed for Andrew to be given the job, which he was then forced to relinquish when his friendship with the paedophile Jeffrey Epstein came to light. Just before he stepped down, the Queen's favourite son reckoned he was being pretty useful.
4: And I'm finding it very difficult now to be able to cope with the demand, which is lovely, but at the same time annoying, because I'd love to be able to help all of them, but I can't.
2: The vibe in today's files, though, is less noblesse oblige, more pampered prince, a man who had a taste for, quote, more sophisticated countries, a preference for ballet, not theatre, and a desire not to be burdened with regular meetings or paperwork. Me too, Andrew. It's beyond satire. Oh, wait.
5: 2, 1...
6: Oh, good heavens!
7: Marvellous, isn't it, sire?
6: It's very red.
7: Quite. It really brings out the colonial legacy in your eyes, sir.
2: Yes, satirist Munya Chihuahua is on hand to make sense of it all. He's played King Charles in a musical, so maybe he can get inside the head of a former prince who once roamed the world, but is now confined to a ramshackle cottage not far from a bog. Well, for years now, it's been suggested and reported that Queen Elizabeth had personally pushed for Andrew Mountbatten-Windsor to be given a public role after he left the Royal Navy. Today, we got the proof, as previously secret files were released. Our deputy political editor, Sam Coates, has been going through them all day. Sam, go on then, talk us through the bits that have caught your eye.
1: So let's look at the red flags, Cathy, in the Andrew papers. What are the Andrew papers? 31 pages released by government today. They were forced to do it by a vote by MPs. And it tells us quite a lot about how the appointment came about and just some of those things that might have rung alarm bells. Let's look at why it happened. What this is a document between a top official and one of the most senior figures in the palace. And it tells us, look at this, I'm going to enlarge the key bit here. There it is. As you were just saying, it's the Queen's wish that the Duke of Kent was succeeded in the role of envoy by the Duke of York. So there we have the confirmation. What you were just saying had been speculated for years that the late Queen Elizabeth pushed this role. She thought it would fit well with the end of the Duke of York's active naval career, maybe worried a little bit that he didn't have enough to do. Now, here's an interesting insight. The Queen is very keen that the Duke of York should take on a prominent role in the promotion of national interest. She wanted to raise the then Duke of York, Andrew Mountbatten-Windsor's profile. That was the whole idea of this role. So the Queen was absolutely integral to all of that. But what do we learn from the various bits of documentation as part of this release file? Right, now this is another memo from 2000, height of the Blair years, between a Whitehall official and Buckingham Palace. And it describes meetings with particularly Captain Blair, who was Prince Andrew, as he then was, principal private secretary, his top official. And it's talking up through how the role might work. And it says things like the Duke himself likes travelling. And there's quite a lot of individual preferences being passed on from the palace to Whitehall as they're working out how he'll do the role. I asked what were the Duke's preferences for activity during his visits. And a line that will haunt for the ages, a preference for ballet rather than the theatre. And it also added, and I think this line will be scrutinised quite closely, Andrew Mountbatten-Windsor tended to prefer the more sophisticated countries, particularly those in the lead on technology. So clearly some countries he wanted to go to, some he wanted to avoid. But here, I think, Cathy, is for me one of the big red flags. It begins, Captain Blair, so the top aide to Prince Andrew. Let me just go on to the next page, because this is absolutely key. Let me make it even bigger. The Duke should not be offered golfing functions abroad. This was a private activity, and if he took his clubs with him, he would not play in any public sense. Right, this is quite significant to me, because what it is one of the most senior palace officials just notifying that the Buckingham Palace is concerned of the potential for conflicts of interest, using these trips funded by the taxpayer that are meant to promote business, maybe for a bit of golf, and that the Duke of York, as he then was going to take his golf clubs with him. And they just wanted informal memos to make everybody clear that this was a bad idea because they thought it was a potential conflict of interest. As you say, there's a lot in here, I think, that people will pick over for a while. We've got another disclosure to come the other side of recess that takes us to the beginning of next month. I think for Andrew Batten-Windsor, all of this is just uncomfortable viewing.
2: Sam, great. Thanks very much for taking us through all of that. Well, former Chancellor Kwasi Kwarteng and former Labour Minister Caroline Flint are on the sofa tonight. Caroline, the Queen wanted Andrew to take on, and I quote, a prominent role in the promotion of national interests. Was that an improper request, do you think?
5: I don't think it's right, actually, that should really have happened in that way. And the truth is, you know, what does a prominent role be in the national interest? I think it seems all wrong. And looking at the letters that Sam's just shared with us, it's absolutely flipping bizarre. I mean, what we were just saying, what's a sophisticated country?
8: We'll get to that.
5: You know,
2: I'm not going to be drawn in on that. Yeah, well, I want to ask you about that. But
8: I disagree slightly. We've got a constitutional monarchy. The Queen did have huge experience. She obviously, you know, very much loved Andrew. People say he was a favoured son. And reading that correspondence, it suggests to me that she just wanted him to be kept busy.
2: Yeah, and wasn't it better that he was kept busy?
8: Yes. I mean, from her point of view, paying his bills. From, you know, her point of view, she knew exactly who he was. She loved him dearly, and she wanted him to be kept busy.
2: So can you make a value for money argument?
5: Well, of course, they didn't pay him a wage as such for this.
2: But a lot of expenses.
5: But a lot of expenses, enlarging it. As we might say in my family. But he was larging it up, wasn't he, in terms of what he could get. Massages, the first class travel,
2: ballet, not theatre, and everything else.
5: Oh, yes, ballet, not theatre. Sorry to theatre goers out there. It's only the ballet. Maybe he liked the tutus or something. Let's not go into that. But, I mean, seriously, I mean, I think, you know, we know from information that's sort of come out since then, that a lot of the time he was having private meetings with business people while he was meant to be doing the trade envoy work, having sort of connecting sort of trips to elsewhere and doing other things outside of the official duty. And at the end of the day, the taxpayer was funding that.
8: But look, it's very easy to read history backwards. Now, knowing what we did, what we do rather, knowing about the Epstein connection, we can see all the problems. In the year 2000... he was someone who'd just come out of the Royal Navy, and there was, he was going to be paid by the taxpayer anyway. He's a member of the royal family, so
2: people in the system knew about the problems, didn't they?
8: They may have been aware of them, but it's a purely legitimate thing, I think, to say, what can we do with him? How can we use him to further the British interests? And that was the calculation they made.
2: Let's come back to the point that Caroline raised about his preference for sophisticated countries. What do you think that means?
8: That's bizarre. I mean, you can. It means whatever you want it to mean. I mean, it's
5: a five-star hotel, six-star hotels.
8: Yeah, he didn't want to be in a tent in a very hot country with mosquitoes flying around. I mean, clearly, there was a level of sophistication, luxury, whatever you might call it, that he wanted. And whoever wrote that phrase, I mean, it's a telling phrase. I've never heard it. But, you know, we can read into it what we want.
5: I think there's a real thing about some of these roles that get created. I mean, you know, governments under the Conservative and Labour have these MPs who become trade envoys as well. And, you know, without, you know, disparaging any of them, I understand about network, but sometimes it's jobs to keep them on side.
8: It's jobs to
5: keep them busy, as obviously the Queen couldn't. There wasn't enough, obviously, at home to keep him busy. Let's send him off to do something else.
8: In our political system, the parliamentary system, there are often, if the government has a big majority, there are dozens of backbenchers who need to be kept busy. And Andrew was a kind of version of that. I mean,
5: the old phrase. Another one.
8: Well, the old phrase.
9: You know, the view. I mean, obviously,
8: they have to be MPs, but a lot of them, you know, are in the House of Commons. They've got to have late votes.
5: It's so hard.
8: But they're milling around. And if you're running the government, you don't want these guys plotting and girls plotting. So you make them trade envoy to Tanzania or wherever it might be.
9: Well, why don't you just come back to the sophisticated countries point? Is there something that's a little bit racist about that, really?
8: I think you're overinterpreting it, but you can.
5: You said no mosquitoes.
8: Well, that's
5: no
8: racist,
5: sitting in a tent. That suggests a country that is not as developed as ours. So he didn't want to go to those countries where there's famine or whatever.
8: No, he wanted to have a nice lifestyle. He wasn't prepared to rough it, if I can use that phrase. And clearly, sophisticated nations is a coded way of saying we want him in the developed world and in nice hotels.
9: Yeah, but, you know, when you think about the Commonwealth and the monarchy's role in the Commonwealth, it's pretty offensive.
8: So if a courtier wrote that now, they would probably get old over the coals for writing that. This is 26 years ago. Mm-hmm. They were trying to express themselves in a sort of delicate, polite way.
9: Well, they were probably reflecting what they'd heard from Andrew himself.
8: Yeah, I mean, mm-hmm. that goes without saying. But he had a taste. We know who he is. I mean, he liked luxury. He didn't want paperwork. He wanted to, you know, have a nice life.
9: Well, he liked golf courses.
5: That wasn't allowed, though.
8: That wasn't allowed.
9: But, you know, the government hasn't ruled out removing him formally from the line of succession, but it hasn't happened yet. Do you want to see that hurried up?
5: I think it is extremely doubtful that he will ever, given what's the family makeup in terms of obviously William, who has got three children, Harry, who has got two children.
9: But it's a symbolism.
5: I suppose it's a symbolism. I think having his titles removed from him in the way they've done, I think there's maybe more to come out. But I mean, he has.
9: And he's living near a bog. In a ramshackle cottage.
8: I mean, in terms of the line of succession, I mean, you've got to remember when for a long time, before William was born, and we remember it, he was the next in line. You know, if anything had happened to Charles, mm-hmm. he would have been the king. He's now, I don't know, eighth or ninth. I don't think this is a huge issue, and it would just be another symbolic humiliation. And I think he's had enough. My view is that, you know, let him be.
9: Right.
8: And he's also got the judicial...
9: But he's also got a judicial issue as well.
5: Would I feel it's useful to use a lot of time of this in Parliament? No. But I don't think he should at all be let off the hook in terms of...
8: He's not being
5: what
8: let off the hook.
5: Done.
8: I'm just saying that there's a judicial process, which we don't know what the outcome of it will be, and he's got to face that particular music. There's no point over-egging the pudding and stripping him of more titles and the line of succession, which is very abstract. In the first place, very contingent. I mean, he's eighth or ninth in the line of succession.
9: Yeah, I mean, he's denied all wrongdoing as well. I should stress that here. Absolutely. Just one final thought. You know, the Queen's wish is that was the phrase we saw in some of these files. It's hard to ignore that command, isn't it? Do you think that's changed at all in terms the way in which the deference to royalty?
8: I think Queen Elizabeth II had a unique and never to be repeated role in terms of the national life. I mean, she'd been a monarch, even by 2000, she'd been there for nearly 50 years. She had huge authority. She was very, very well respected across the world. And it's very difficult for any successor to capture that charisma, that mystique she had. And the other thing with her is that she was the mother of a son that she cared deeply about. She cared about all her children. But I think people say, I think probably rightly, that he was particularly favoured. And she could see the risks that were clung around him, and decided that it would be a good idea for it to keep him busy.
5: I think it's part of another era, mm-hmm. and you know there was a human side to this about her judgments about her kids.
8: Sure.
5: But I think that era is over.
8: No, it's all going to. Yeah.
9: Okay, well, this era of discussion is over for now. Rachel Reeves has been telling Sky News that she thinks she will deliver the next budget due in the autumn. Well, for that to happen, of course, Sir Keir Starmer's government will have to at least get through this summer. Well, as if by magic, today the Chancellor announced what she called her Great British Summer Scheme, which includes a temporary VAT cut on family days out. She sat down a bit earlier with our business correspondent Paul Kelso, who joins us now. So, Paul, tell us about the package she's announced.
10: This is a bit of Treasury largesse. It's a bit of a summer giveaway. an attempt to, doubtless well-meaning, to try and help families struggling with the cost of living. Think Eat Out to Help Out, but without the social distancing or the anxiety. It's a VAT cut on tickets for children, children's meals in restaurants, tourist attractions, free bus travel for under-15s to get there, as well as a package of other measures, some of which were quite unexpected, including about £500 million for the chemicals and ceramics industry. But the focus the Prime Minister and the Chancellor particularly wanted to give today was on this attempt to give a little bit of help as summer comes, perhaps because they know the autumn, not just for them, but for the economy, could be much more bleak. And I spoke to the Chancellor about the plans, and particularly whether she would be around to deliver the budget that she's promised to set out more detail on all of this. Do you think you'll be delivering the next budget?
11: Yes, I do. And I'll tell you why. Because in the almost 2 years I've been Chancellor, I've got the economy growing, beating the forecasts. We're the fastest growing economy in the G7 in the first quarter of this year, defying the forecasts. Inflation, just yesterday, the numbers came out that inflation is down. The only G7 country where inflation fell last month, beating the forecasts. And we're tackling the cost of living. We've done that with £150 off energy bills. We've done that by freezing rail fares and prescription charges. And I've done it again today with this package of measures to help businesses, to help motorists, to help with the supermarket shock, and to help with the cost of
10: the summer
11: holidays.
10: And I'm sure all the people who want to be Prime Minister hear that loud and clear. To be clear, do you back the current Prime Minister to continue in his job?
11: The Prime Minister is getting on with his job in being Prime Minister.
10: Do you back him to continue?
11: And there is no vacancy.
10: Do you back him to continue?
11: Look, let's see what happens in the future. But okay. Keir Starmer is the Prime Minister. He has chosen me to be his Chancellor. And I'm getting on with my job, delivering for the country and delivering for our Prime Minister on his priorities, which are growing the economy, tackling the cost of living crisis, getting immigration down and reducing NHS waiting lists, all of which we are achieving and succeeding in doing.
10: You've said nothing today about energy costs. You've talked about the need to do something in future. But one of the reasons you said nothing is because, as I understand it, you don't believe that a huge borrowing spree, as happened last time with the energy price guarantee, works. Do you think the people who want to be, Andy Burnham in particular, understand that the UK is maxed out and that the public finances will not withstand the kind of policies he has in mind?
11: Well, Andy has been really clear that he would stick to the fiscal rules that Labour Party set out in our manifesto and that I've delivered in government. And those fiscal rules say that we pay for day-to-day spending through tax receipts, but that we can, subject to getting debt down, invest in those things that will help grow our economy. And Andy, like Keir Starmer, like me, are absolutely committed to those things. But if you look at the package of measures that I've set out today, they are affordable because we're closing a tax loophole. The foreign branch exemption, which means that multinational companies can book losses overseas in the UK and therefore reduce their corporation tax here. That's not right. It's not fair. Businesses should pay their fair share of tax, and we're using the revenues from that to help people with the cost of living.
10: If I may,
11: right,
10: one
11: now.
10: More personal question. Yesterday you were heckled quite aggressively at a petrol station. You clearly didn't think much of the bloke's manners, and many people will agree with you. That is no way to do that. But the kind of anger that was there, does it surprise you? Do you understand it? And I wonder if you think you've got any chance of changing someone like that.
11: I'm not sure if I can change his mind. I think his mind was pretty made up, Paul. But I think the majority of people in this country recognise that the Labour government had a tough job when we came in. Public finances were in a mess, public services were in a mess, and the economy wasn't growing and living standards weren't increasing. We are turning those things around. Can't do it all overnight, but I think people recognise that we are beginning to turn things around. And what I would just say to that gentleman, he says that he loves this country and that he's a patriot. Well, one of the things that I love about this country is good manners, and I think that he lacked those yesterday.
10: Thank you, Chancellor.
9: Well, Paul, does she really back the Prime Minister?
10: It's quite interesting, isn't it? She was clearly unhesitating that she thinks she'll deliver the next budget. We can ask questions about that. And then pressed her on whether she supports the Prime Minister. It's an obvious question to ask. We haven't had an opportunity to speak to her since the leadership race exploded within the Labour Party. And it needed a couple of goes, didn't it, to try and get her. Her first answer was that he was doing the job and there wasn't a vacancy. And then it sounded a little short of unequivocal. She said he was the Prime Minister. She's delivering for him. And clearly, you know, wanted to sound like she was in lockstep. Should be said that subsequent to the interview, and it was a broadcast round, she's done other interviews with other broadcasters today, I got a call from the Treasury to be clear that she absolutely does support the Prime Minister. So whether that was an error in her language or whether she's leaving her options open. I mean, I did detect in there something of a pitch when I asked her about continuing as Chancellor. She thinks she's got a record that she can defend in the recent economic data around growth and the likes of it. And she was not critical in any way when offered the opportunity to criticise Andy Burnham and some of his comments in the past about bond markets. So plainly, her future is in question. I think she enjoys being Chancellor. She would love to continue. Big question is whether she'll get the chance.
9: This is the Treasury. It's a pretty grim building, really, and some pretty grim figures have come out of it recently. But today, Rachel Reeves, the Chancellor, emerged into the sunshine. And just across the road, there's people enjoying the sun and the prospect of a sunny bank holiday weekend. When does that ever happen? So her message today was full of sunny optimism. VAT cuts for family days out. Question is, will it make any difference? Will people feel it? Will they feel the love this summer? And I suppose when I'm thinking about this and what she's set out today, it's forestalling some really pretty terrible economic times ahead because of the Iran war. The autumn is looking quite grim again. So I guess the message today was enjoy it while you can. Kwasi and Caroline are on the sofa. We should have actually taken the sofa outside. It's so lovely out there.
8: Very nice.
9: But Kwasi, you know that building well.
8: And I know the building. Sort of I've been asked that question.
9: Yeah.
8: So there is no Chancellor of the Exchequer in the world, finance minister, when asked, will you be doing your job in 3 weeks' time or whenever the time frame might be, that's going to not say absolutely. I was, in fact, asked that very question the day before I was sacked.
9: Yeah.
8: And I said, sorry, without any hesitation, because as soon as you start putting doubt into that, then that becomes the story.
9: React.
8: So there's no way.
9: Well, also the markets
8: everything,
9: would react,
8: everyone, but everyone will react. Mm-hmm. And so there was no way. And I saw the question. I thought, she's obviously going to say yes. The answer that did surprise me was the second question, which was, are you backing the Prime Minister? Now, that's a pretty easy question. And you can say, I am absolutely behind him 100%. He's done a great job. She could have said that.
9: She didn't.
8: She didn't.
9: Caroline, that's it. It's what psychologists call a tell, wasn't it?
5: I think so. I have to agree with Kwasi on that. I mean, the truth is until we have the outcome of the Makerfield by-election, none of us really know what's going to transpire out of that, depending the way that goes. And, you know, a lot of people's expectations may be thwarted. It may be Andy's thwarted. It may be Wes's thwarted. It may be the Prime Minister, Keir Starmer. But it also might mean other members of the Cabinet as well. So we are, I think, you know, it is a difficult time. But I have to say, you know, one of the things that regardless of what's going on in the background of by-elections, the government's got to carry on doing the job. And I think this week, actually, the government have come out fighting, actually. Her announcements today about, you know, the different things recognising the cost on families, particularly in the school holidays. I know some people will, you know, poo-poo that and say that's rubbish and all this
9: bazooka.
5: Thing. But do you know what? I actually sort of think, you know, every little bit helps. If you've got kids, and already they've capped earlier this year the fares for buses to £3. But if you've got a group of kids and you want to take them somewhere, or if you're a teenager, you know, 13, 14, and you want to go down the swimming pool, and that's one thing you don't have to pay, it all helps.
8: But it may do, but it was the impression one got was that it was just a scattergun approach, so they're going to cut the imports on chocolate.
9: Well, they haven't got enough money for the big guns.
8: But that was the impression. And actually, what happened yesterday was there was this suggestion that they were going to have a price capping policy, like an incomes and pay. And the supermarkets
9: went
8: bananas.
9: They were trying to get the supermarkets
8: and then they retreated.
5: But I think they've been quite creative. I actually think they've been quite creative, actually, in thinking about where can they do things as government. So they can actually cut those import tariffs. They can reduce VAT. They can do other things.
9: It might be a summer of love. You know, that's the sort of impression she created. Yeah. And it was such gorgeous weather today, wasn't it? But, you know, it's going to be an autumn of discontent.
8: You said is absolutely right. They're on the front foot. They're trying to fight. They're showing that they're doing things. So that begs the question, why didn't she back the Prime Minister? Why didn't she say, we're doing all these things?
9: Moving on from
8: why
9: that.
8: The Prime Minister is doing a great job.
9: But on the is it going to be an autumn of discontent?
5: Well, look, on the autumn thing, I actually completely understand why they're not getting into now targeted interventions in terms of energy bills, because the focus has been mainly on fuel, what people actually pay for at the pump. And they've done a considerable amount of work around that. We've heard some more stuff this week around tax, road tax for hauliers, supporting the farmers with red diesels and so forth. The price cap that we're currently in is actually lower because they made a decision to reduce that and take some of the costs on bill payers back onto general taxation. But it is, I think it's something like £208 lower than this time last year. The other thing is, of course, we've got the next price cap will be announced for the 1st of July. And people are saying it will be higher because we might get an effect from other things.
9: And the effect of the Iran war means that the autumn is bound to be pretty terrible.
5: But that's why I think it's important that they use this time to actually, and they've been talking about this for months. I've actually been in meetings where this has been talked about as well. They've been working out what they could do from the autumn that I don't think will be repeat, and I wouldn't support a repeat of giving everybody £400, but a targeted support, because actually it's in the winter when you have to start turning up the heating.
9: Just to answer the point, do you accept that there will be, you know, pretty ropey economic news to come, that it feels a bit better now? You know, there's talking about the fastest growing country in the G7. That's not going to last. Or am I being Debbie
5: Downer? Well, I don't know. I mean, people have really talked down them when we were looking at recently when they didn't make a decision on the interest rates of the Bank of England. They thought kept them steady. And now we see in the first quarter, actually, there was growth of 0.6%. If you actually, I'm not saying this is going to happen, but if you took that over the course of the year, if that was to happen, we're talking about the sort of the growth rates that we saw under Tony Blair. But even so, you can't have it both ways. You can't on the one time, when we get some stats that aren't so great, like they didn't cut the interest rate and say, oh, it's terrible. We can see now that the growth for the first part of the year, when everybody thought it wouldn't be a rise, has gone up. Unemployment's gone down. Actually, inflation's gone down to 2.8. Okay. And there's are better than they were last year.
8: So my view of the growth figures, they were good, relatively good figures. I think there's a lot of activity ahead of when the tax implications, the tax impact of the budget. So the budgetary measures will kick in April. And I think there was lots of activity in the first quarter ahead, anticipating the changes. That's what I think. And actually, most of the commentators, most of the city forecasts are suggesting we're not going to get an annualised, we're not going to get 4 times 0.6 or whatever, 2.5%. We're not going to get anywhere near that. And as you say, I think there are headwinds. The problem that the government have, and it's a political problem, because, and I think the itsy-bitsy way that they're approaching this points to the deeper issues, that they don't have a narrative, really. And that's one of the fundamental problems that they're having with Keir Starmer. We haven't mentioned, I'm sure you have in a previous programme, but Wes Streeting's speech this week. If you look at what Wes said and saw what he said, it's completely different from this rosy kind of, you know, everything's going brilliantly. He made some very fundamental, devastating points about the lack of direction and the existential threat for the Labour Party. And none of this stuff, in terms of, you know, cutting import taxes on chocolate or whatever it might be, will have any impact.
9: Not cutting
8: on
9: through. More to come in just a second. But here on your screen is a list of the candidates who've declared so far in the Makerfield by-election.
12: We're on the hunt for crypto billionaire Christopher Harbour.
13: But here in Koh Samui in Thailand, where he lives and has business interests, he goes by the name of Chartfeet Sakunkut.
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9: Now, he's a crypto billionaire who was named just this week in the list of the UK's wealthiest people for the first time. But even before that, Christopher Harborne had hit the headlines after it emerged the Thai-based businessman gave Reform UK leader Nigel Farage a £5 million gift. Sky News has tracked the billionaire to the island of Koh Samui, where our Asia correspondent Cordelia Lynch spoke to people who live there to try and get a sense of the man.
22: To find Britain's elusive and biggest political donor, we've come to the pristine shores of Southeast Asia. We're on the hunt for crypto billionaire Christopher Harborne.
23: But here in Koh Samui in Thailand, where he lives and has business interests, he goes by the name of Charkrit Sakunkrit.
22: He's bankrolling Reform UK and gave a £5 million gift to Nigel Farage in 2024. That's now being investigated by the UK Parliament's watchdog. But here, Mr. Harborne is all about wellness.
24: One of the things that we try to help all of our guests that come along is change one thing on each visit.
22: That's him talking here, the five-star Kamalaya Hotel he owns and sometimes stays in. Dr. Narantorn Sirasintorn took part in a talk with him in 2024.
25: I see many billionaire, but he is very nice. He is quite humble and he is quite open.
23: Did he talk to you about himself, about living in Thailand and his business?
25: We don't go deep in that part, but what can I feel that he dedicate and he try to support Thai business, Thai opportunity. Like in Thailand, we are the wellness hub, and what he built in Kamalaya, I think, is one of the most it's called global wellness destinations.
22: He splits his time between here and Bangkok, and while he's given the largest ever single donation by a living person to a British political party, here he's known for far smaller charitable donations.
23: One of the small bits of information we have been able to pick up is that his luxury resort donates money
0: to local school children if they've done well in their exams. And this is one of those schools. And we're about to meet one of the children that have received money from him.
22: Alice is 9 years old. She was given 100,000 baht as a reward for her results, more than £2,200.
0: We did, of course, ask for an interview with Christopher Harborne. We haven't heard back yet from his team on that, but what they did tell us is that he's not actually in Thailand right now. He's abroad, clearly keeping a very low profile. The impression you're left with after a few days here is that this is a man not just hyper-focused on politics, but laser-focused on extending life too, even if he's giving very little away about his own.
3: Cordelia Lynch reporting there. Kwasi, you move in this crypto world. You chair a crypto company. Do you know Christopher Harborne?
8: I met him. I had lunch with him many years ago. And the way he made his money was he was an early adopter of digital assets. I mean, he was into a coin called Ethereum and Bitcoin 12, 13 years ago. And that's really been the basis of his huge increase in wealth. The House of Commons is looking at the donation. I don't know the details about that, but, you know, they're doing the right thing.
3: Do you think it should have been declared, though, by Nigel Farage?
8: I don't know when it was made. So if it was made before he was an MP, then that's a different issue. If it was made while he was after he was elected, he should have declared.
3: Well, so the rules say 12 months before. If it's a donation, it was a gift.
8: Yeah, so those are the rules. But in terms of donations, I mean, I'm old enough to remember when Stuart Wheeler gave the Tories £5 million. Now, that was all... He gave it to the party... and that was all declared, and it was then hailed as the biggest ever donation.
3: Right. So you think nothing to see here?
8: Well, look, the House of Commons is adopting a procedure, and we'll have to just see what the committee says. Right.
3: Okay. Well, now, the guidelines have been published on how equality law is going to be applied to single-sex spaces. Last year, the Supreme Court ruled that gender refers to biological sex, and now the government has set out when transgender people can be excluded from men-only and women-only spaces, such as toilets and in sport. Our political correspondent, Ali Fortescue, has more for us. Ali?
4: Hi, Cathy. Yes, here you go. This is it. It is about 300 pages long and it is long awaited. It includes guidance from the Equality and Human Rights Commission on a range of things, but most importantly, single-sex spaces, as you say, after that landmark ruling from the Supreme Court, which was a huge moment because it was the moment when the Supreme Court decided that gender... biological sex was how you would define what a woman was. That was a key moment. And this is the key bit from that guidance. It says a trans man might be excluded from the women-only service if the service provider decides that because he presents as a man, other service users could reasonably object to his presence and exclude. I think we have a graphic we can show you. And excluding him is a proportionate means of achieving a legitimate aim. So effectively, that is it. It is saying trans people would be excluded. And we heard from the chair of the EHRC who said that we need to think about the impact that might have on transgender people. There could be a third space, for example, where they could go. But an interesting bit here is the impact assessment that came with this. And I think we can also show you that, which shows some ways in which the impact on people from the transgender community might be hard to avoid. They talk about double exclusion possible, that they could be barred from both spaces, alternative provision because of the lack of funding or space to offer a third space could be difficult. Involuntary disclosure. New guidance explains how service providers can request information about an individual's sex at birth. This may force trans people to out themselves in public or professional settings. So that is the impact assessment. This is the guidance, and the Number 10 spokesperson saying that this will provide the clarity, and that is what so many organisations wanted after that Supreme Court ruling.
3: Ali, thanks very much. Kwasi and Caroline are on the sofa still. Caroline, it took Bridget Phillipson a long time to come up with this guidance. Explain why.
5: I don't know why it took 13 months to do this. I'm sure that she wanted to make sure it was thorough. And I have to say, it is an important piece of guidance today because it's going to affect a lot of organisations. And it's really important that it is understood. So I am pleased that we finally have this because I think it has basically reaffirmed the Supreme Court ruling. But it also at the same time, is not about negating supporting trans men and women and their rights as well under the Equality Act. And therefore, this is not... We've had this thing so long now, pitted against sort of biological women against trans women. This isn't what it's about. It's about recognising the differences of your biological sex and the protections you have under the Equality Act. But that doesn't mean that those who are trans shouldn't be protected in different ways as well. I would never, never support people discriminating or abusing trans people because they are trans. In the same way, I don't accept misogyny against women.
3: But there was a bit of cynicism that, you know, Bridget Phillipson, you know, could see that she was going to offend various people in the party if she came down on one side or the other.
5: I think our party's been on a journey because
9: it's not that long since
5: and let's be clear about this. This really all started with Maria Miller, who is chair of the Women Inequalities Committee. There were Labour, Liberal, Democrat, I think, and Conservative members of that committee who produced a report which, when it came to it, there had been little discussion, really, more widely with biological women. And there was a consequence of that we conversation was shut down. There are a number of politicians across all parties whose views have changed. We're streeting Bridget Phillipson, but also amongst the Conservatives as well.
3: And Keir Starmer.
5: And I think we're Keir Starmer as well.
3: Do you accept that you know, this is a cross-party, people sort of drunk the Kool-Aid for a while?
8: I think there was a bit of that. I accept that. And I remember Dame Maria Miller when she was chair of that committee. Having said that, as far as the government is concerned, the Supreme Court were very clear more than a year ago about what the determination, the ruling, if you like, that they came down with. And for the government to wait 13 months before they've actually said anything about it definitively, I think is extraordinary. And
5: we
8: I think
5: had
8: what
5: years
8: you said
5: under the Conservative government, no, but we didn't have a Supreme Court.
8: Yeah, no, but that's all well and good.
5: But they didn't have
8: the Supreme Court.
5: You know, they could have sought a ruling.
8: You'd gone to the Supreme Court, they had pronounced, and it took you 13 months to say that actually we agree with them. And I think you hit the nail on the head. I think the Labour Party, the left generally, if I can say that, is very, very split on this issue.
3: Caroline's point was that you all are.
5: But
8: the government...
5: I actually think within the Tory ranks, and particularly amongst some Tory women MPs, you were looking for an equality issue in which you could own, and
8: so,
5: that's why you...
8: So
5: it,
8: you could do the whole
5: the
8: plague on both your houses. But we have a government, it's a Labour government, we had a Supreme Court last year, they said what the ruling was, and all it needed for the government to do was to say, we endorse this is right. But they didn't because of
5: the
8: different factions of the left, the Greens,
5: it's because
8: all of those
5: guys. The Supreme Court doesn't produce the guidance that's going to inform all those organisations out there in both the public and private sector about what they should
8: they
5: do,
8: were very
5: but particularly
8: clear.
5: Those ones in the public
8: clear.
5: Sector.
8: The court was clear, and it took the government 13 months to say what Bridget Phillips said.
9: I'm going to have to break up this little fight because we have something very different to discuss right now. Pause there. Well, of all the ways you could describe Donald Trump, showman is one that few could disagree with. Trump is a showman, plain and simple, but just how much is show and how much is the real man? Well, a new documentary is looking into whether Donald Trump has crafted a political persona that's simply a character from one of his lifelong loves, professional wrestling. Go with me on this. For years before the White House, Donald Trump was a regular on World Wrestling Entertainment shows, the brash, rough-and-tumble world of strongmen, nicknames, good guys and bad guys, including in this Battle of the Billionaires with former company boss Vince McMahon, where the winner got to shave the head of the loser. Obviously, while running for office, he's kept wrestlers and wrestling close. During the 2024 presidential campaign, Hulk Hogan rallied Trumpaholics at Madison Square Garden, and Hulk tore his shirt off at the Republican National Convention. And wrestlers now feature in his current administration. The lady in the white is Linda McMahon, the ex-wife of Vince. She's now the US Education Secretary, while the rather large bald man with a beard on the other side is Triple H,
3: a former wrestler and now a member of the President's Council on Sports, Fitness and Nutrition. And all of this is the subject of the new documentary by comedian Munya Chihuahua called Wrestling with Trump. Let's take a look.
1: We're going to America because there's a connection between Trump and wrestling.
2: What do you think of the theory that pro wrestling might have influenced Trump?
6: Everything he does is the psychology of pro wrestling.
2: He's applied WWE storylines to politics.
7: Saying the things that gets the crowd to boo, then giving them what they want.
6: You know right away who the bad guys are. He makes it easy for you to feel that.
2: Sucks.
1: Don't zoom in on that. Don't zoom in on that.
7: What's Trump gonna do?
18: Save America.
3: Well, Munya Chihuahua joins me now to talk about all of that and much more. And actually, Munya, I'm actually going to start with the royals because you have spent a lot of your career lampooning the royals. So we're going to go back to our top story for just a moment. Because every day there's a new opportunity for parody, isn't there?
20: I mean, it's worrying in some ways because, you know, our fodder as satirists is often the bad news. And so the more there is, the busier we are.
3: Yeah.
20: But thankfully, I think in a very confusing infodemic, which we find ourselves in, you know, comedy and satire is a great conduit for conversation. And I think even between politicians and the electorate, it's good to have open communication channels.
3: Mm.
20: So there's a flip side to both sides of the coin when it comes to the news cycle.
3: Yeah, I mean, you played King Charles in Andrew the Musical.
20: I did. And you've got the picture of the terribly laid wig. Because that's a career ender right there.
3: Oh, I'll see if we can find that. But I just wondered what you thought about today's news of the late Queen pressing for Charles's brother, Andrew, to get this trade role. What did you think when you heard about the documents? And, you know, his we were talking earlier about, you know, he didn't like sophisticated countries things like that. He liked sophisticated countries,
20: For me personally, you know, I have a bit of Nepo baby fatigue at this point. You know, I've made so many sketches about this. And nothing seems to move the dial on the conversation. And a lot of my peers and my friends feel that way. I honestly think at this point, if it's not moving the needle on the price of someone's food shop, there's a real frustration as to why we're still talking about it. I wrote a piece, you know, usually I do comedy videos, but I did write a piece earlier in the year, which was...
3: Substack.
20: It was the Substack, and it was called God Save Our Girls. And it was about why this hasn't curried similar outrage in people. You know, that a story like this is at the surface. Why aren't we marching outside of Buckingham Palace? And what can we ascertain from that?
3: And the double standard that people were marching outside asylum hotels and not marching outside Buckingham Palace.
20: Absolutely. And that you could encapsulate in a device which we'll come to in wrestling, which is the foreign heel device, which is often to increase the popularity of the good guy, in quotation marks, you create a foreign villain that is everything that people fear. You know, it plays into their worst sort of natural impulses and stereotypes. That happens a lot in wrestling. You have had villains such as the Iron Sheik.
3: And that's what the heel is.
20: Yeah. Heel's a bad guy. Foreign heel is when wrestling used to create these big characters like the Iron Sheik, who was an Iranian-American, or someone we meet in the documentary who was an Italian-American but played the character of Muhammad Hassan post 9/11 in America. And, you know, that got hot. They published a storyline on the day.

0: For people who aren't familiar, what is the link between Trump and the wrestling world? It just kind of blows my mind.
1: I know it sounds absolutely crazy to think like these oiled up, budgie smuggler wearing wrestlers could have formed the blueprint for a world leader, but there's actually proof. You know, it's an actual hypothesis that seems to show promising signs. Trump has always loved wrestling. He hosted WrestleManias in his venues. He took part in a WrestleMania, which a lot of people don't know. Watch it on YouTube. And if you watch the way that he operates, so many of the tent poles of wrestling that you use to create stories, the smack talk, the foreign heel, the kayfabe,
0: Kayfabe. Stop there. Yeah, just explain kayfabe to me.
1: Kayfabe is this idea of...
0: I learned about this for the first time this afternoon, but I want you to explain it because I want to hear it from you.
1: EastEnders with body slams. Think of it like this. Wrestling is often described as soap opera for men. And that's because so much of wrestling hangs on the storytelling. And what the WWE was really good at doing is making
0: that's
1: you...
0: That's the world wrestling
1: totally,
0: entertainment thing.
1: Absolutely,
0: yeah.
1: Yes. Wrestling has always been really good at making you question reality. Sometimes wrestlers were thrown off cages and apparently buried alive in some matches, set on fire, and you'd never know if it was real. And so the parallel we draw with Trump is so many of the things he says. Mm. This war will last 2 weeks. I'll solve the Ukraine war in 24 hours. And then sort of pushing him on that and his defenders saying, well, of course you didn't mean it. Mm. That is kayfabe.
0: So it's the blurring of truth and reality for the purpose
1: of entertainment, but also as a sort of shield and a Kevlar for the person doing it, because you can never actually falsify them or judge them by an objective metric, because kayfabe is pantomime.
0: And, you know, you're a wrestling super fan yourself. Right. And I hear that wrestling is undergoing a sort of bit of a renaissance. Why do you think that is in these times particularly? Mm.
1: Well, wrestling is actually a lot cleaner than it used to be because it's become more commercial. But that's why the footage and the storylines we allude to in the documentary are of an era where controversy was king. This was where Vince McMahon was all about smashing the emotion button in his entertainment. It was about really working people up and playing into their most primal, venomous instinct, because that's what got the ratings. Mm. And when ratings fell, he himself became a heel. And some of the storylines he was involved in, incest, you know, being blown up in a limo, terrible things. But as Triple H says in one documentary, he was a superstar. He was like, well, who's worse, the people who did it or the people who enjoyed it? Because for fans, it was fantastic viewing. But now, as we conclude in the documentary, it's crazy to think that some of the heroes and villains I grew up watching might have created some in real life.
0: Yeah. I want to bring our politicians in just at this point, because I want to talk about British politics through this prism that you've set out of as well. I mean, Caroline, I've got to ask, are you a wrestling fan?
2: Well, actually, when I was a kid, it's a world away from what this is, but it was Mick McManus, Jack Palo, Giant Haystacks.
3: Yeah, you know, I heard
2: Big Daddy and all this sort of thing. And in our household, because we did the pools, they used to be between the football earlier on the day on World of Sport and the actual results coming, and they used to have the wrestling on. So we used to sort of have it there and watch it. And I have to say, I used to like the tag wrestling.
1: Right.
2: I really loved the tag wrestling. That was mm-hmm. very exciting. But it was like every, you know, there was the housewife's choice of who they liked as their favourite wrestler mm-hmm. and all that. And it was really popular. I knew we were talking about this tonight, and I just had a check on it. At one point, there was 12 million people in this country watching that on Saturdays, so it was massive.
4: Yeah.
2: And then it went out of fashion, and they dropped it from the schedules.
4: Younger viewers, we only had three or four.
0: Quasi, are you a wrestler?
4: No, I mean, I remember.
0: You've got the physique for it, though.
4: I never did it. Let's just kill that.
0: In fact, Monia, I'm wondering, you seem a bit wiry to be a wrestler.
1: Wiry? No.
0: Sorry, I didn't mean to insult you.
1: No, it's cool. I have what's called a sleeper build, which basically means my clothes are deceptively baggy, but underneath is wild tons of British steel proxy.
2: But also, isn't it, that, I mean, in American schools, and funny enough, I was watching a Scandi Noir thing the other night, and one scene of it was in a Danish school, and the kids in the school were doing wrestling. But that's a big thing, isn't it, in some countries still, outside of the glamour and the glitz of your...
4: Trey. The point that you made about Trump, I think, is really important, because he's an entertainer. Mm-hmm. I mean, if you look at where he built a lot of his reputation or his fame, was in The Apprentice,
1: right.
4: Which was pure, you know, it was a kind of low-level soap opera. It wasn't really even that sophisticated. Mm-hmm. But he's always been in entertainment. I mean, in the 80s, he was a big fan of people like Mike Tyson. He was very close to that boxing promoter, Don King.
1: Right.
4: He was always in that.
2: And it is that hype, though, that's created out of it as well. And creating this sort of, like... these stories, I think it's interesting you talking about those stories, but also coming out with really grandiose statement and not worrying if it's not quite true.
4: Yeah.
2: We'll have another story in a week's time or something.

0: like that.
1: And when you, I just want to bring in the idea of Nigel Farage here and where TikTok fits into all of this, because, you know, it seems to me that the populists are better at using social media than the sort of mainstream politicians. I actually just want to play a little, we've got a little montage of some of the kind of mainstream parties trying to get in on the act on TikTok. Let's just have a look.
2: So we are taking on the Labour Party in their heartlands, in the Midlands, the North West, the North East, and in particular South Wales and parts of Scotland.
3: We've just come from the House of Commons chamber, where the Prime Minister introduced the government's legislative programme for the coming session. That is, assuming he stays in office long enough to deliver it.
4: Hi, TikTok. I want you to be the first to know that this summer, for kids aged between 5 and 15, there's going to be free bus travel in England.
1: I mean, this, you
5: this
1: are
5: is
1: a
5: my
1: king.
5: Sleep paralysis, dear. Politicians doing TikToks. But look, I will speak
1: but you're,
5: to it.
1: But you're a king of TikTok. So what are they doing wrong and what are they doing right there?
5: I'll speak to it. So, okay, populists, and I think populism does very well on a platform like TikTok. That's something we should remember because it's catered to short form. Mm-hmm. That means if you go into the app and you say, I can solve immigration like this. I can make you rich this way. I can solve the economy this way. Perfect. You package it up, you put it out in 25 seconds, you've got your viral video. As we know, these real political issues require nuance and often they take time, especially in regards to the economy. Mm. We are in this terrible doom loop, which I actually would argue any politician who is going to take the role of Prime Minister is going to have a long slog to deal with. So anyone masquerading and saying they can solve it in three simple steps on TikTok, you know, come with me to solve the UK economy. It's a farce. It's fallacious. So I would say that the populism just works well with the algorithm of TikTok, which is being brash, being loud and saying it in the shortest way possible.
1: So should Rachel Reeves and, you know, Chris Philp, who we saw there, should they just sort of give up on TikTok? What? How do they do it? How do they crack it?
5: I think it's good to have a little bit of aura and charisma as a politician. If that's your gateway into doing the job, fine. But it's once you're in that position of power, making the real changes, I think. And I know that sounds like a really sort of broad stroke political statement, but for me, what that means is we have a real problem with wealth distribution, I feel like, and wealth inequality in this country.
1: No, no, no, sorry. No, you finish.
5: Okay. And I was going to say that I don't think we really got into tackling that. You know, when people talk about new leaders, we always talk about, well, they'll be put into a fiscal straitjacket. Even if Burnham gets in, it'll be a fiscal straitjacket. There's not going to be much you can change. Why not?
1: You know, pick you up on that wealth tax point, because I know you're not politically affiliated, unless you want to tell me something, you know. But Wes Streeting has just said he wants a wealth tax.
5: Yeah.
1: Are you a Wes man?
5: Well, I'm not a Wes man, but I'm a wealth tax man. I'm definitely for the idea of if there are people with enough money that even across 1,000 generations they can never spend it, that makes no sense to me. And why is it the case that whenever there's a new leader and people raise the idea of a wealth tax, it's always, no, it's too difficult, it's impractical, people will move.
6: But I disagree with you. I mean, I don't agree with that, but people are talking about wealth tax. I mean, people like Zach Polanski is talking about a wealth tax. Neil Kinnock, who was leader of the Labour Party last summer, was talking about a wealth tax. Wes, who hopes to be the leader of the Labour Party, is talking about this. It's not beyond the bounds of political debate.
5: But I'm in the comment section of those people. I'm in the comment sections. And so for Zach Polanski, Gary's Economics, people are turning against those people and saying,
6: But I think
7: the thing Monia, is that people use the term wealth tax, and there's about 50 different versions of it.
1: Do you know what I think we're going to have to get you all back to discuss the wealth tax. I would love to do that.
5: Monia, we're going to have a brawl in the corridor after this, me and Kwasi.
1: You know what?
6: We're not going to wrestle.
1: We had a little end cap there on a robot. We dropped it so you can have 20 seconds to just tell me whether you're backing. Sounds like to me like you're backing Zach Polanski, maybe. Maybe you're a Green Party. You've got a green jacket.
5: I've got a green jacket on and an invisible T-shirt. Look, I'm interested to see what... you want me to answer in 10 seconds? Yes. I'm interested to see what Burnham can do, but political stability is good, so if Keir...
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13: It's 8 o'clock. This is the UK Tonight. More than a year after the Supreme Court judgment, the government finally issues guidance to public bodies on single-sex spaces. Ministers repeat that sex means biological sex in changing facilities, at sports teams, and any other protected space. We'll have reaction from all sides of the debate. Plus, net migration to the UK falls by nearly half to its lowest level since the pandemic. Also tonight, Phil Foden and Harry Maguire are shocked to miss out on England's World Cup squad. And tens of thousands of Aston Villa fans welcome their heroes back to Birmingham. All that to come and a lot more here on the UK Tonight. Good evening. New guidance issued today by the government makes it clear that trans women should be barred from female toilets, from changing facilities and from sports teams. The updated advice follows the Supreme Court ruling in April last year that sex means biological sex. The Education and Equalities Minister, Bridget Phillipson, said the new code would give clear, workable guidance to public bodies like schools, hospitals and leisure centres. Ali Fortescue joins us with more on this now. Evening to you, Ali. Look, we've been waiting quite a long time for this, and it's going to be very heavily scrutinised. Already is.
14: Yeah, that's absolutely right. Look, here it is. It is about 300 pages long. This is guidance from the Equality and Human Rights Commission on a range of things, but really the thing that we've been waiting for is single-sex spaces. This is after that landmark Supreme Court ruling where judges decided the definition of a woman should be based on biological sex. And since then, there's been plenty of organisations that have said that they feel like they're in the dark. They want to know what that actually means in practice for single-sex spaces. And, of course, we know there are strongly held views on all sides, not least within the Labour Party. I mean, we've seen, for example, former Labour MP Rosie Duffield quitting the party over, in part, Keir Starmer's stance on this. So there are strong views on all sides. It is a nuanced debate, but we have this guidance which applies for a whole range of spaces, you know, everything from swimming pools to toilets, changing rooms, but also places like refuges and hospital wards. And the Prime Minister's spokesperson has said that this is about clarity, which is so key, but also that trans people will be protected.
13: Ali, some concerns are being expressed about what this could mean for trans people.
14: I mean, yeah, that's right. So, you know, I ended with the Prime Minister's spokesperson there. And I think that is what trans campaigners are going to be saying this evening. We are just getting through all the details of this still. But look, I think the key point is this. This is what it says. And I think we can show you in the guidance. A trans man might be excluded from the women-only service if the service provider decides that because he presents as a man, other service users could reasonably object to his presence, and excluding him is a proportionate means of achieving a legitimate aim. So effectively, that means trans people would be excluded. I should say, you know, we have heard from the chair of the EHRC, Marianne Stevenson. She says that she thinks the impact that this would have on trans people needs to be taken into account. And there could be, for example, a third space where trans people could go. But I think one of the most interesting parts of the documents that we've seen today was actually the impact assessment, where it listed some of the ways that trans people might be affected. And I think we can show you that as well. I'll just read some of it. So it talks about the potential for double exclusion. It is possible that trans people could be barred from both the space aligned with their gender and the space aligned with their birth sex, effectively leaving them with no service at all. It also talks about alternative provision. It says that while the code states it is unlikely to be proportionate to leave a trans person with no service, the lack of funding could mean that there is no third space. And it also talks about involuntary disclosure. This may force trans people to out themselves in public or professional settings. So that's the impact assessment. Prime Minister's spokesperson saying that this is about clarity. I should say that the EHRC actually did send this, we understand, to the government quite a few months ago. And there has been plenty of speculation. The reason that this has taken so long is because it has been watered down, perhaps in some way, by the government. I haven't confirmed that, but it does look like changes or tweaks at least have been made. There's been an ongoing conversation. And it is perhaps no coincidence that as we head into recess on a busy news day, this is the moment that they have decided to release what is a thorny subject for the government.
15: Thank you very much indeed. In a moment, we're hoping to speak to Jesso Thompson, who's from the Good Law Project, about this. But first, let's have a word with the chief executive of the charity Sex Matters, Maya Forstater, who joins me now. Maya, thank you for taking the time. What do you think about this guidance?
16: We think it's pretty good. We give it 8 out of 10. It follows the law. It explains how service providers can provide single-sex services, sports, associations in a range of different situations. And it also says how transgender people's rights are protected, which means where you have a separate sex facility, it's often helpful to have a unisex option. And in most large buildings, that already exists.
15: Yeah, we'll get on to that in a second. I mean, the government says this is about the protection of people's rights. Do you think it succeeds in that way, protecting all people's rights?
16: I think it largely does. It's based on the Equality Act, which is law that's been around since 2010, and the Sex Discrimination Act has been around since 1975. It's really clear that when women go into a space where they're undressing, where they're vulnerable, where they expect privacy, that men shouldn't be in there. And men who identify as non-binary or trans women are still men. In most cases, it's very obvious that they're still men. But even if it's not obvious, women deserve privacy and dignity. And one of the most important things that this code does is it recognises that. It makes it really clear. And so it means that if women have to go to court, like the nurse Sandy Peggy, for example, they've had to explain why women expect privacy and dignity in single-sex spaces. This code puts that into a statutory basis and says you don't have to make this case every individual time. It's really obvious that single-sex spaces should be single-sex.
15: And this is all based on that judgment last year that sex means biological sex. But what if someone who's been born female, who is now presenting as male, they could then go into those female-only spaces, couldn't they? But they would look to the women in there like a man.
16: Well, the guidance, the judgment and the guidance both deal with that. That's the piece that you showed a little earlier, it said that a trans man, that's a woman who identifies as a man, if she is excluded from a women's only space, that is lawful. Because if somebody has taken a lot of effort to try and look like a man, it's not unreasonable for them to be excluded from a women's space in the same way that, you know, if
15: where would they, but where would they then go if they also cannot use a men-only space, like a men's toilet, for example?
16: Well, the unisex. I mean, lots of people identify as non-binary nowadays. Where should they go? They can use the unisex.
15: So do you think there's enough in here about potential third spaces, unisex places?
16: Yes. What the guidance says is that it's where it's a proportionate means to a legitimate aim. So that means, you know, in a larger building, you already have accessible unisex options. In a very small building, and a historic pub or something, you might say, well, you know, we can't possibly build that space. But in most buildings already, you have a unisex accessible option. So there really is, it's not a difficult dilemma.
15: The guidance does say it may be legitimate to provide confirmation that they are the eligible sex. How would someone do that? Is that a case of carrying around their birth certificate?
16: No. I mean, the most obvious way is just an honest answer to a straightforward question. I mean, there are lots of services where that are based on sex or based on age, and you just expect people to follow the rules.
15: But hang on. But trans people would say, well, I'm a man or I'm a woman, when you would argue otherwise.
16: If you can see or hear that somebody is male and they might have long hair, they might wear makeup, they might be wearing a dress, that's what a trans woman is. But
15: not necessarily. Trans people talk about something called passability. You could pass them on the street and you wouldn't know that they weren't born the way they present.
16: Well, what the Supreme Court looked at this, and what it looked at was the Equality Act. The Equality Act protects trans people against discrimination at any stage in a transition process, which is a personal process. It doesn't have to involve seeing a doctor. It doesn't have to involve surgery. It doesn't have to involve taking hormones. So most people in that category will not pass. And even if you do have medical treatment, most people, particularly male who've been through male puberty, will not pass as female. They'll look like trans women. And what you need to do as a service provider is provide three options in that case, not try to sort of draw the line and say, well, you pass and you don't pass. That's not treating people with dignity and respect. What's treating people with dignity and respect is saying, here are the rules, we expect you to follow them.
15: Maya Forstater from the charity Sex Matters, thank you very much indeed for joining us. Joining me now is Jessa Thompson, who's from the trans rights lead at the Good Law Project. Jess, thanks for joining us. I'm going to put you broadly the same questions I asked Maya just then. The first one is, what do you think of this guidance?
17: Well, it's good to see that some of the absolute worst elements of the guidance have gone, the stuff that suggested that service providers should ask for people's birth certificates to check whether they could use a service, for example, those bits have been stripped away. It's now clear that associations, for example, so think people like Girl Guides and the WI who have had to change their policies. It's said now pretty explicitly that organisations can operate on the basis of having multiple protected characteristics. So you can have an organisation that's for people whose biological sex is female and also for trans people. So those are some really good improvements. But the rest of it is incredibly concerning and really puts the UK in a very scary and dangerous position in terms of where we are internationally, to the extent that people at the UN and the Council of Europe are sort of decrying us as going backwards on LGBT plus rights at a very alarming rate. And that's because what's some of this guidance, what some of it suggests, would effectively put our treatment of trans people as sort of more extreme than the most Republican states in the US. And I think trans people are rightly really worried about how this will be applied in practice.
15: The government says this is about the protection of people's rights, all people. Do you think it achieves that?
17: Not at all. So under the previous kind of approach and framework, it was still entirely possible, entirely legitimate to have a single-sex women's service that excluded trans people, trans women. You could do that. So, for example, if you had a domestic violence service and you wanted to provide a group that was just for women whose biological sex was female, you could already do that under the previous code of practice. What this code of practice seems to suggest is that you're required to exclude trans people, even if you don't want to. And that trans people, rather than, as you heard from Maya just there, there are certain trans people who not only can be excluded from services for the sex they have acquired and identified with and transitioned to and might have lived as for decades, you know, people who have used women's toilets for decades, as you say, pass fully as women. Not only can they be excluded from those services, but they could be excluded for the services from the services for their biological sex as well. So trans men being excluded from men's services and women's services.
15: Yeah, we talked about, which begs the next question, which I talked to Mayor about third spaces. Things like unisex toilets seems like a pretty straightforward thing to do. A lot of places already have them, and whatever someone's gender, no one seems to mind really about those kind of places. But what about taking those third spaces into other areas like refuges? Why not a third space refuge, for example? Maybe they even exist already.
17: So the problem with that, and I can say this as a disabled person who on occasion uses a wheelchair, it's very often that these kind of theoretical, accessible unisex places don't actually exist. They're not actually provided on the same basis. And very interestingly, under international human rights law, under the European Convention on Human Rights and the Human Rights Act, it's really explicit that treating trans people as a third sex, it describes it as placing them as in an intermediate zone, where they're treated not quite as one sex or the other, where they're not fully recognised as the sex that they have transitioned to, is a violation of their human rights. It's a violation of their Article 8 right to respect for private and family life.
15: I think
17: we've ended up in a situation where, you know, if you are at the historic pub and you're a trans woman, what toilet do you use? Because for decades, you've used the women's toilets and there's never been a problem. There has never been an issue in this country. But now we're going backwards.
15: And this is the crux of the matter, isn't it? Is how the rights of trans people impact the rights of people who aren't trans, people who are, you know, they identify the gender in which they were biologically born into. How do you strike that balance? Does there need to be some sort of a compromise somewhere?
17: Well, that's kind of what I was saying. There was already a mechanism by which you considered whether excluding trans people was proportionate, whether it was a way of achieving a legitimate aim, and that could be the protection and the rights of women or people with religious beliefs who don't want to share opposite sex facilities. We already had a mechanism for doing that. But the whole point is it was a sensitive, fact-based question, not a blanket ban. That means even in those historic pubs, trans people are left with no toilets to use.
15: Maya gave it at the start 8 out of 10. Just to finish, what would you give this guidance?
17: 2.
15: Thank you for your time.
17: Thank you.
15: Next, documents released today reveal that the late Queen pushed for the former Prince Andrew to be given a government job as a trade envoy. He held that role for more than a decade before resigning back in 2011 amid the scrutiny over his association with the late paedophile Jeffrey Epstein. Our deputy political editor Sam Coates has more on this now.
18: What are the Andrew papers? 31 pages released by government today. They were forced to do it by a vote by MPs. And it tells us quite a lot about how the appointment came about and just some of those things that might have rung alarm bells. Let's look at why it happened. What this is a document between a top official and one of the most senior figures in the palace. And it tells us, look at this, I'm going to enlarge the key bit here. There it is. As you were just saying, It's the Queen's wish that the Duke of Kent was succeeded in the role of envoy by the Duke of York. So there we have the confirmation of what you were just saying had been speculated for years, that the late Queen Elizabeth pushed this role. She thought it would fit well with the end of the Duke of York's active naval career, maybe worried a little bit that he didn't have enough to do. And now here's an interesting insight. The Queen is very keen that the Duke of York should take on a prominent role in the promotion of national interest. She wanted to raise the then Duke of York, Andrew Mountbatten Windsor's profile. That was the whole idea of this role. So the Queen was absolutely integral to all of that. But what do we learn from the various bits of documentation as part of this release file? Right, now this is another memo from 2000, height of the Blair years, between a Whitehall official and Buckingham Palace. And it describes meetings with particularly Captain Blair, who was Prince Andrew, as he then was, principal private secretary, his top official. And it's talking up through how the role might work. And it says things like the Duke himself likes travelling. And there's quite a lot of individual preferences being passed on from the palace to Whitehall as they're working out how he'll do the role. I asked what were the Duke's preferences for activity during his visits. And a line that will haunt for the ages, a preference for ballet rather than the theatre. And it also added, and I think this line will be scrutinised quite closely, Andrew Mountbatten Windsor tended to prefer the more sophisticated countries, particularly those in the lead on technology. So clearly some countries he wanted to go to, some he wanted to avoid. But here, I think, Cathy, is for me one of the big red flags. It begins, Captain Blair, so the top aide to Prince Andrew. Let me just go on to the next page, because this is absolutely key. Let me make it even bigger. The Duke should not be offered golfing functions abroad. This was a private activity, and if he took his clubs with him, he would not play in any public sense. Right, this is quite significant to me, because what it is one of the most senior palace officials just notifying that the Buckingham Palace is concerned of the potential for conflicts of interest, using these trips funded by the taxpayer that are meant to promote business, maybe for a bit of golf, and that the Duke of York, as he then was going to take his golf clubs with him. And they just wanted informal memos to make everybody clear that this was a bad idea because they thought it was a potential conflict of interest. As you say, there's a lot in here, I think, that people will pick over for a while. We've got another disclosure to come the other side of recess that takes us to the beginning of next month. I think for Andrew Mountbatten Windsor, all of this is just uncomfortable viewing.
15: That is Sam Coates. I'll be speaking to the royal biographer Andrew Lowney, who's written a book about the former Prince Andrew, later on this hour about all this. Still to come, though, in the meantime on the UK Tonight, we'll hear from the Chancellor as she unveils what she calls her Great British Summer Savings. Also ahead, we'll look at the latest migration figures. And Villa fans, welcome back their Europa League champions to Birmingham in, as you can see, pretty huge numbers.
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15: The Chancellor, Rachel Reeves, has announced what she called her Great British Summer Scheme. What is it? Well, it includes a temporary VAT cut on family days out and free bus travel for children in England in the month of August. Our business correspondent, Paul Kelso, spoke to Rachel Reeves.
22: Do you think you'll be delivering the next budget?
23: Yes, I do. And I'll tell you why. Because in the almost 2 years I've been Chancellor, I've got the economy growing, beating the forecasts. We're the fastest growing economy in the G7 in the first quarter of this year, defying the forecasts. Inflation, just yesterday, the numbers came out that inflation is down. The only G7 country where inflation fell last month, beating the forecasts. And we're tackling the cost of living. We've done that with £150 off energy bills. We've done that by freezing rail fares and prescription charges. And I've done it again today with this package of measures to help businesses, to help motorists, to help with the supermarket stock, and to help with the cost of the summer holidays.
22: And I'm sure all the people
23: holidays.
22: Who want to be Prime Minister hear that loud and clear. To be clear, do you back the current Prime Minister to continue in his job?
23: The Prime Minister is getting on with his job in being Prime Minister.
22: Do you back him to
23: continue? And there is no vacancy.
22: Do you back him to continue?
23: Look, let's see what happens in the future. But Keir Starmer is the Prime Minister. He has chosen me to be his Chancellor. And I'm getting on with my job, delivering for the country and delivering for our Prime Minister on his priorities, which are growing the economy, tackling the cost of living crisis, getting immigration down and reducing NHS waiting lists, all of which we are achieving and succeeding in doing.
22: You've said nothing today about energy costs. You've talked about the need to do something in future. But one of the reasons you said nothing is because, as I understand it, you don't believe that a huge borrowing spree, as happened last time with the energy price guarantee, works. Do you think the people who want to be, Andy Burnham in particular, understand that the UK is maxed out and that the public finances will not withstand the kind of policies he has in mind?
23: Well, Andy has been really clear that he would stick to the fiscal rules that Labour Party set out in our manifesto and that I've delivered in government. And those fiscal rules say that we pay for day-to-day spending through tax receipts, but that we can, subject to getting debt down, invest in those things that will help grow our economy. And Andy, like Keir Starmer, like me, are absolutely committed to those things. But if you look at the package of measures that I've set out today, they are affordable because we're closing a tax loophole. The foreign branch exemption, which means that multinational companies can book losses overseas in the UK and therefore reduce their corporation tax here. That's not right. It's not fair. Businesses should pay their fair share of tax. And we're using the revenues from that to help people with the cost of living.
22: If I may,
23: right,
22: one
23: now.
22: More personal question. Yesterday you were heckled quite aggressively at a petrol station. You clearly didn't think much of the bloke's manners, and many people will agree with you. That is no way to do that. But the kind of anger that was there, does it surprise you? Do you understand it? And I wonder if you think you've got any chance of changing someone like that.
23: I'm not sure if I can change his mind. I think his mind was pretty made up, Paul. But I think the majority of people in this country recognise that the Labour government had a tough job when we came in. Public finances were in a mess, public services were in a mess, and the economy wasn't growing and living standards weren't increasing. We are turning those things around. Can't do it all overnight, but I think people recognise that we are beginning to turn things around. And what I would just say to that gentleman, he says that he loves this country and that he's a patriot. Well, one of the things that I love about this country is good manners, and I think that he lacked those yesterday.
22: Thank you, Chancellor.
23: Thank you.
22: Appreciate your time.
15: That was Rachel Reeves, the Chancellor. This is the UK Tonight. Coming up in a moment, net migration falls to its lowest level since 2021. We will dive into the numbers.
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15: Net migration has fallen by nearly half to its lowest level since COVID. 171,000 more people came to the UK last year than left. Here's our data and forensics correspondent, Tom Cheshire.
27: Net migration is falling, but most of the public don't think that's the case. That doesn't necessarily mean people are wrong about migration for a couple of reasons. So what's going on here? Well, this is the story of net migration over the years. You've got immigration here in blue, emigration, people leaving the country in that sort of turquoisey, and then net migration, the difference between them here in black. And you see over the years that was sort of declining. Then you have this really, really big spike post-Brexit, post-pandemic, post the changes that happened. It really went up until you had net migration nearly at the million mark. Well, where has it gone since then? It's really been falling. It's fallen to 171,000 from 331,000 in the previous 12 months. So that is coming down. It's around the sort of levels comparable to 10 years ago. Why is it coming down? Well, first of all, we need to understand why it was so high in the first place. And this is that story of immigration. We've broken up here into British nationals, EU nationals, and non-EU nationals. Now, again, ahead of Brexit, ahead of the pandemic and those rule changes, we saw that EU nationals were the biggest sort of source of net migration in here, a bit less for non-EU nationals, British nationals here. But then when we get here again, there's this big increase in non-EU nationals coming post-Brexit rule changes and post-pandemic. It absolutely soared. More than a million people, non-EU nationals, in 2023. But it has been coming down to around 350,000 last year, almost halving, which is mainly because of government changes to policy. They closed visa routes for overseas care workers, stopped most students and care workers bringing family members. There were higher salary requirements for skilled workers. And there are more students returning home. What do the public think? Well, this is what we think. 16% of the public think migration fell in the past year. That is the correct view according to the statistics. 49% of people think immigration increased in the past year. It's probably another gap, too, between the statistics and people's experiences. The rate of new arrivals versus the cumulatively effect, which is what the public actually sees. Same as when economic inflation rate, that goes down, should be good news. But the prices people pay are still higher than they were before. The same for immigration. For instance, net migration may be dropping, but it still means, for example, that 627,000 non-EU citizens arrived last year, a few hundred thousand or so less. And that happens year after year. So this is what this shows. This shows the foreign-born population in the UK over time. Less than 6 million back in 2004. It's this sort of steady rise all the way over until we get to 2022 and we're over 10 million. And look what happens just in the last 2 years. From 2022 to 2024, there's another big increase. That is an estimated increase of 1.6 million people, more than the population of Birmingham. So foreign nationals now make up an estimated 19% of the population, nearly a fifth, really, versus 14% a decade ago, according to previous population surveys. So net migration may be falling, but because there are more foreign nationals than ever living in the UK, it might seem to a lot of people that it's still going up. And in terms of thinking about immigration and its effects on British society, that may be a wiser way of looking at things.
0: Yes, the headline doesn't necessarily tell the whole story. So to help dissect it, I'm joined now by the director of the Migration Observatory at the University of Oxford, Madeline Sumption. Madeline, good to see you, as always. People will zone in on that headline, and especially the government, say, hey, look, we're sorting migration out. But as Tom just pointed out there, that's not necessarily the case, is it?
5: Yeah, that's right. I mean, there's never an optimal amount of immigration. It's very difficult to say, you know, you get to the number and that's the right number. And actually, one reason for that is that it's what matters for the economic impacts and for the social impacts is not just how many people are migrating, but also who. And so actually, if you look at the composition of migration, some of these routes that are actually a bit more economically beneficial, like, for example, skilled workers, are the ones the government find most easy to control. So there have been some restrictions there and the numbers fell. If you look at the other end of the spectrum, though, asylum, which is less economically beneficial. In fact, there's an economic cost over the course of a lifetime of supporting refugees in the UK. Yeah. What we see there is actually, you know, there's a little bit of a decline, but they have been broadly stable and unusually high. So the composition, the numbers have shifted in a way that the government will be happy with, but the composition of migration hasn't.
0: Yes. I mean, look, let's address the small boats element of this, because people often equate that with the entire migration story, when of course it's a smaller proportion. Nevertheless, the number of people arriving has gone up, I think, 3% this year. But the number of people claiming or receiving asylum has gone down. How's that worked?
5: Yeah, there are slightly different time periods here. And actually, if you look at the more recent period for small boats, there is the numbers have gone down a little bit over the last few months, and that hasn't yet fed through into all of the statistics. But there is another reason that we've seen asylum applications decline, which is that actually quite a few people who arrive and apply for asylum are not coming by small boat. They're coming on visas, people coming on student visas, for example, or as visitors. And we saw a decline there, particularly because of students, which could be related to the fact that actually student migration has declined. There were some restrictions the previous government introduced on student migration. So it's possible that that is feeding through into fewer of those international students claiming asylum.
0: Yeah, well, let me pick up on that and how these changes are affecting things here. If student migration is going down, if there's more restrictions on people bringing their immediate relatives, for example, when they want to study here, that's having an impact on the coffers of universities. If net migration is coming down at the same time as the birth rate, that has a longer term impact on the population of the UK as well, doesn't it?
5: Yeah, so there are different impacts. On the students issue, yes, the universities have become very reliant on international students. The number of actual student main applicants, the people paying fees, have not actually gone down as much. Most of that decline is driven by the family members of students, which is actually an outcome that I think the previous government and the current government would be pretty happy with. In terms of the birth rate going down, so the UK, we're now in a position where without migration, there would be small population decline. So there are more deaths than births if you take migration out of the population. But that decline would not necessarily be very big. Many economists think that is effectively manageable. It does make things a little bit harder for public finances because obviously you rely on a sort of working age population to then support the elderly population. And if that working age population in particular is decreasing, then that can get tricky. But broadly speaking, I think, you don't necessarily need migration is not a very efficient solution, actually, to the challenges that are brought by population growth.
0: Let's just finish off by talking about the figures. I mean, we can see that chart where it rocketed up. I think that's what some people call the Boris wave. It's now coming down in an almost mirroring way. How much further do you think it's going to go? Because is it the case? I mean, because successive governments have talked about managing net migration to the tens of thousands without being any of them particularly specific. But is that the likely outcome if it continues on this trajectory?
5: In the short run, possibly, the numbers could go down a little bit further. A lot depends on how many of those people who entered in those first couple of years after Brexit. There are a lot of those people are still on temporary visas, and we don't yet know how many will be able to find a way to stay and how many will choose to go home or will have to go home. So in the next couple of years, while that is still working its way through the system, it could be that we go into a period of much lower migration. I don't think that people would be mistaken then to sort of say, migration is over, the numbers are really low, because if that happens, it will be temporary. And what the sort of modelling projects is that actually if you go sort of towards 2029, 2030, migration levels would start to tick up again.
0: Madeline, really appreciate your time and your expertise on this. Thank you so much.
5: You're welcome.
0: Now, the next story also touches on some of the divisions caused by migration, but we should warn you that it contains distressing content, and that is right from the start. Hundreds of people protested in Dublin today over the death of a Congolese-born man in one of Dublin's busiest shopping streets. He was pinned to the ground by no fewer than five security guards, one of whom appeared to kneel on his neck. Stephen Murphy has the story.
7: A man suspected of shoplifting fights for his life on a Dublin pavement, pinned down by security staff.
8: A knee is thrust into his neck.
7: His struggles are in vain. This video lasts for almost 5 minutes and clearly shows Yves Sakila becoming unresponsive. He's taken to hospital where he's pronounced dead.
9: The death and that video has shocked, angered and frightened many in Ireland's ethnic communities, already feeling vulnerable after years of a rise of a small but very vocal hard-right opposition to immigration.
10: We need justice for Yves. Nothing but justice.
7: They're now finding their voice to demand justice. 35-year-old Yves Sakila came to Ireland from the Congo more than 20 years ago. He was well known and liked by members of a football team and a church group here. He experienced challenges with drugs and homelessness and had a previous shoplifting conviction.
9: None of that history matters, according to the Congolese community here. The simple truth, they say, is that nobody deserves to die over an alleged shoplifting incident.
12: If Yves Sakila was a white Irish man, would it have been handled the same way? Would it? We all know the truth.
7: The incident happened outside a major department store, Arnott's. The retailer said it was deeply saddened and no loss of life should ever be the outcome of a retail security incident. It says it's now conducting a review with its security contractor. The Irish police and the police ombudsman are also investigating.
13: Mr. Sakila was homeless, I understand. He had certain drug issues. And it seems that he suffered a loss of life as a consequence of something that has been said about a bottle of perfume or something like that, which does not ordinarily attract capital penalty.
7: A man in his 80s was knocked over and injured during the incident as Eve Sakila was fleeing the scene. Immigration has become an increasingly divisive issue in Ireland in recent years. Regular protests have produced sporadic rioting as the country deals with a surge in the numbers coming year.
2: I live here 30 years in Ireland. There's a world of racism, hypocrisy in this country.
3: Racism is getting worse, you think?
2: Getting worse, worse and worse.
7: The case has divided opinion online and has stoked racial divisions. The Congolese in Ireland say they won't stop fighting until they see justice for Eve. Stephen Murphy, Sky News in Dublin.
15: Now, a few weeks ago, we told you about the potentially deadly impact of working with engineered stone. That's workers fitting things like quartz kitchen worktops. Later today, lawmakers in California will vote on whether to ban it there, potentially becoming the first US state to do so. Campaigners here in the UK say tougher action is needed as well to protect workers here. Katie Barnfield reports now from Los Angeles.
14: This room is now Jose's world, needing oxygen 24/7. He can't work, can't drive, can't even play with his grandchildren.
16: The disease is aggressive. It's unpredictable. Sometimes I don't want to see anyone. I don't want to speak to anyone. And it's all because of this.
14: He's one of hundreds of California workers who contracted silicosis, a deadly lung disease, from inhaling dust while cutting quartz worktops.
16: I have four children, 14 grandchildren. I've overheard conversations between them and my wife where they ask her what she's going to do when she's alone. I hold on to my faith. I ask God for more time to live.
14: You might have quartz worktops like these in your own kitchen. Recently, I reported on the beginning of a silicosis crisis in the UK.
17: I'm absolutely sure there are people who have silicosis who are unaware that they have it walking around the UK at the moment.
14: In California, it has already become an epidemic. The US state has seen more than 560 diagnoses and 31 deaths from silicosis in tradesmen working with engineered stone, with 98% of all cases being Latino workers.
18: Yeah.
14: This is Anna's husband, Victor, a countertop worker, before the silicosis took hold. 5 years ago, she lost him to the disease.
19: I pray here, and when I am sad, I come and speak to him. It's been 5 years, but I wish that he was still here. I miss him so much.
26: Before he passed away, his health was terrible. At night, I was afraid that he wouldn't wake up the next morning. He was always wearing his mask, but it doesn't mean the mask could protect him. He still got the disease.
14: And how do you feel about this product, quartz, engineered stone, still being sold, still being used, you know, around the world?
26: I feel bad because this is going to happen to other families. And there are families with children, and they will be orphans without a father.
14: There has been a growing campaign in California for a ban on the use of engineered stone, the same move that Australia made 2 years ago. California's Occupational Health Board has been debating whether to start that process.
28: Hi, James. Nice to meet you. I'm Katie. How are you doing?
14: James Nevin's law firm, Brayton Purcell, is representing hundreds of silicosis patients.
29: Well, we started approximately 3 years ago with 20 cases. As of today, we're up to 750 clients. I mean, this is just off the charts epidemic. When it comes to high content crystalline silica, artificial stone, wet methods, ventilation, mass do not work.
28: What would you say to the UK about what we could maybe expect coming down the line?
29: The silicosis that is diagnosed is the tip of the iceberg, because most of it is not getting diagnosed. The problem is so much worse than people realize. People just aren't looking.
28: The industry body that would meet with us is called the International Surface Fabricators Association. They represent both the manufacturers who make engineered stone and the fabricators who cut it.
30: I trust our industry and the ones that are doing it properly, and I trust that the information that they're saying, that it can be done safely, it is done safely. I do trust that.
28: But why even bother working with a product that has been proven to have a risk? of silicosis when there are, like you say, zero silica alternatives available? Why even do that?
30: Yeah, you're trying to pigeon me into an answer. I'm not going to give you one. So, but good
28: why
30: try.
28: Not?
30: Why not? Because that's not my, we're not representing the product. We're talking about licensing on behalf of the fabrication community. And, you know, we are product neutral.
28: Behind the debate over the safety of engineered stone are more and more people whose lives are being destroyed. They want the rest of the world to listen to them before it's too late. Katie Barnfield, Sky News, Los Angeles.
0: Still to come here on the UK Tonight. A sea of claret and blue. We'll have latest from Birmingham as Aston Villa fans welcome back their Europa League champions. And staying with football, England's World Cup men's squad announcement isn't until tomorrow, but some of the players that have made the squad and have missed out have already been leaked.
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7: Returning to one of our top stories now, documents released today revealed that the late Queen pushed for her son, Andrew, to be given a role as a trade envoy. Amongst other insights, the royal historian and biographer Andrew Lowney is with me now. Andrew, good to see you. I mean, you've researched Andrew quite intensively, spoken to dozens, 100 people, I think, for your book. So does this revelation shine any new light on the man for you?
8: No, it doesn't. I mean, I actually talked to about 300 people over the course of 4 years. And actually, all this is all the stuff that's in the papers today was in the book. I mean, we knew the Queen had pushed for this appointment. He had said to her that he wanted a big job. We know that Tony Blair and Peter Mandelson also encouraged it against the opposition of the King, who thought that Andrew would go off and play golf, chase woman and try and make some money. So, but I think what's interesting is just to see the paperwork showing the deference, the concerns among government that this perhaps wasn't the most appropriate appointment, but not knowing how to kind of deal with it. And of course, the fact that Andrew, in effect, basically wrote his own job description. You know, he was only going to see certain things, ballet dancers, but not people in the theatre. He wanted to go to sophisticated countries. So yes. It does sort of bring home just, you know, the element of deference that there still was then. And I suspect still continues.
7: Do you think in the same way, or do you think the royal family and their use in political circles, I mean, I'm thinking about the King going to visit Donald Trump in recent weeks, of course, do you think it has changed to a certain degree?
8: Well, I think if you're the right person, then the soft power of the monarchy can be very effective. And that was shown with the King and in America a few weeks ago. I think the problem was they had the wrong guy. I mean, they had the Duke of Kent, who was doing a perfectly good job. But because Andrew had the ear of the Queen and wanted something to do, they gave it to him. And there were no proper safeguards. There was no proper line management. And so instead of actually him properly being supervised and controlled, he kind of just was able to use this as he wanted. And he was able to run up huge expenses without any sort of check. And certainly when I talked to some of the bean counters at the UKTI who were complaining about the expenses, they were just told, well, if the Queen wants it, then that should be allowed. And these were things like massages with happy endings. But, you know, the fact he was not forced to stay at the ambassador's residence, but was allowed to go to expensive five-star hotels so he could meet people in private, you know, is something that should never have been allowed. And what I do welcome is that at least some of the files are now being released. I mean, I've been campaigning for 5 years to get anything released and was told that nothing would be made public until 2065. So that's an improvement.
7: Listen, some people hearing what you just described will be a little bit shocked. So apologise if that upsets anybody. But you've looked into this extensively. And of course, the man formerly known as Prince Andrew denies any wrongdoing. I guess the final question to you, Andrew, was this the position that people were deferential to, or was it his personality and the way he pushed for things and his entitlement that led to a lot of this kind of stuff?
8: Well, I mean, the two go hand in hand. Of course, he thought he's in effect anointed. I mean, there's a story in the book of getting people to bow lower and lower to him because he didn't think they'd bowed low enough. But he.

0: He was enabled and protected by diplomats, politicians, civil servants. He, you know, he didn't operate alone. People booked the private jets and booked the prostitutes. And I think that's why it's so important we have a full public inquiry into his time as a trade envoy. I mean, of those 300 I talked to, that 2,700 I approached who didn't talk to me. And these are the people who need to be brought, the ex-ambassadors in Azerbaijan, the heads of the UKTI, former foreign secretaries who didn't want to talk. You know, there's a higher loyalty here than to the crown. And that is, you know, to the fact that this is was endemic corruption. And he was allowed, he knew he was invincible. And he could do what he wanted.
1: Andrew Lowney, appreciate your time. And just to reiterate, of course, Andrew, the other Andrew, the man himself, the former Prince Andrew, denies any wrongdoing and continues to do so. Thanks for your time, all the same.
0: Pleasure.
1: Let's talk sport now. Jess is here. Jess, good to see you. We're going to talk about Thomas Tuchel's men's squad for the World Cup. It's going to be announced tomorrow, but it already seems that some people, some players, are shedding some light on what's going on.
2: And I don't think they're the only ones. Players are talking, agents are talking, fans are talking. And Matt, social media is ablaze with rumour, with gossip, with hearsay. And over at Sky Sports News HQ, us journalists have been trying to wade through it all, verify what's what. Yeah. And this is what we know. This is what we're reporting. We already know because Harry Maguire has confirmed it himself. Manchester United defender is out of the squad. He will not be picked for the World Cup this summer. He said he is gutted. He has admitted that on his social media. He thought he had a big part to play this summer. Thomas Tuchel thought otherwise, and so he won't make the squad. We're also hearing that Levi Colwill, the Chelsea defender, and Luke Shaw, Maguire's Manchester United teammate, will also be out of the squad. And that's interesting for Luke Shaw because he's been in good form this season and played in every single Premier League game for Manchester United. Mm. So those three in particular out. There have been multiple reports. We haven't been able to verify this, though, that Phil Foden and Cole Palmer, the number 10s for England, previously are out.
1: Wow. I mean, that's huge because they're both incredibly talented individuals. Both Mancunians, of course, Cole Palmer, even though he plays for Chelsea. More on that, I guess, tomorrow, Jess. We'll leave it there for the time being because we are going to switch back to club football now. And I'm sure there's some Villa fans, Villa players are going to be in the England squad.
2: I think there will be.
1: Yes, Morgan Rogers is likely, I would imagine. But Birmingham was claret and blue today. For the first time this century, tens of thousands of Aston Villa fans got to cheer their team through the streets and celebrate a major trophy. Sky's Dan Whitehead was there with the Europa League champions.
3: 24 hours after victory in Istanbul, the celebrations continued on home turf. Thousands lined the streets of Birmingham as the players soaked in the glory.
4: The lads have never seen a trophy land, and then we always had faith in Emery, and it's one of our sayings now, in Emery we trust.
5: All these years, like, being through a championship, back in the Prem, to finally get where we are means a lot.
6: I was just delighted, over the moon. Very happy they've won.
3: The 44-year drought for European silverware is over for Villa after a remarkable turnaround for the club.
7: For the fans, this was a celebration of the players, but also a mark of respect for the manager who has brought the club from the brink of the relegation zone to international victory.
8: You'll never, ever see a better manager than him. What he's done for his club is unbelievable.
9: Without him, I don't think any of this would have been possible, really. He's unbelievable. He's a magician, isn't he? He really is. Magician. The stuff he's done at Villa, it's wonders.
3: In Centenary Square, there were roars as the Europa League Cup was raised. Many had gathered for hours to catch a glimpse of this moment, but in reality, they had been waiting for decades. Dan Whitehead, Sky News, in Birmingham.
1: Well done to the villains, of course. That's it from me. Barbara is here up next on Sky News with the world. Bye for now.

0: Tonight, sanctions eased and some taxes lowered to save our summer. But the boss of the world's energy agency has issued a stern warning.
1: I will be very careful for the European governments and UK government to go back and knock on the door of Russia.
0: There's been anger in Kyiv over the UK's decision to pause its boycott of Moscow's oil. The Prime Minister says he had to act because of the cost of living crisis. But after a phone call last night, Ukraine's president has cancelled his trip to London. Also coming up...
2: Free Palestine!
0: One of the activists who tried to take aid to Gaza describes extreme violence by Israeli prison guards.
3: We saw various types of violence being committed, and they were refusing any kind of medical assistance. There was very, very cramped conditions. This time they did not give us any mattresses, any blankets. They took warm clothes off all of us, so it was extremely cold.
0: Plus, will California vote to ban so-called killer kitchens? We're going to be live in Los Angeles. And South Africa's cash in the sofa corruption scandal. We'll hear from the man who could bring down the president. That's all coming up on The World with me, Barbara Serra. Good evening. Now, imagine this. You're dealing with an escalating cost of living crisis, rising fuel prices, the real prospect of families being unable to go on their summer holidays. And all because the movement of oil and gas in the Middle East has largely ground to a halt. And this is how the impact of one war between the U.S. and Iran is affecting the victims of another in Ukraine. Keir Starmer's solution to delay sanctions on crude oil from Moscow that is refined in other places has provoked anger in Kyiv.
4: It's not good news, I would say, because I think we need to apply the sanctions as they have been decided, and we need to limit the capacity of Russia to continue this war. And the way to do it is to apply the sanctions that have been decided.
5: I'm not into politics much, but I think it's... really necessary for us to keep the pressure on Russia.
6: It's an unfortunate circumstance, but my hope is that it's actually just temporary.
0: Well, they may have been smiling then, but not anymore. Overnight, Ukraine's president was diplomatic in public, but he is cancelling his next planned trip to the UK in protest. So despite the Prime Minister and the Chancellor's attempts to save our summer...
7: These measures, taking VAT down from 20% to 5% on summer activities for the kids, and also VAT down on children's meals in restaurants, cafes, hotels, down from 20% to 5%, helps a sector that has been struggling and also helps families.
8: This is about recognising that people want some support to know, can I pay the bills each month? And also, can I just enjoy those things which go beyond just paying the bills and allow me to have a bit of a nice time with my family?
0: Well, the optics of the UK importing Russian oil are concerning. And that's why the boss of the International Energy Agency, Fatih Birol, is insisting it should last no longer than a few weeks. I spoke to him a little earlier. Have a listen to our conversation.
1: The world, therefore Europe, UK, we are facing a major challenge, which is the availability of oil and especially some products, including jet fuels. And it is normal that the countries are taking some steps, some measures in order to alleviate this pain in their economies and comfort their markets. I can understand that the UK or other countries can take some immediate short-term measures to comfort their markets, to secure their markets, but we should be very careful. Those should be temporary and not permanent, because Russia is one of the beneficiaries of this very crisis. Russian oil revenues in a very short period of time more than doubled, and the UK, other European countries, and most of the members of the international community know that Russia is is not a very innocent country, and we have seen in 2022 when Russia invaded Ukraine and the resulting energy crisis in Europe and beyond.
0: But so in light of that, do you agree with the British government's decision to soften the sanctions, or do you worry it's going to send a message as you know, the pressure, the economic pressure gets heavier and heavier?
1: I very much hope that it's a temporary and a very short-term measure, and it wouldn't open the doors for looking at Russia as important as it was before, energy importer for Europe or UK. But I am very sure that the UK government does not consider this as a permanent solution, but a temporary short-term solution to cover its market.
0: But when you say short-term, what could that mean?
1: I think it's a very short-term, maybe a couple of weeks, because the problem is today, the major headache is the Strait of Hormuz is closed, and it is creating a big risk for the global energy system and global economy, including the UK.
0: What did you make of Ukraine's reaction? Understandably, quite angry.
1: This is Ukraine is aware that this money Russia is going to get from UK or from other countries may not be good news when the Ukrainians are defending their homeland.
0: You had said back in December that Europe's dependence on Russian energy is effectively gone. That chapter is closed. Do you still stand by that, that dependency on Russian energy is effectively gone?
1: Of course, when you look at the numbers, the amount of energy Europe is importing from Russia, oil, gas, coal, it declined substantially.
0: Well, the current pressure right now that seems to be around the corner is on jet fuel. And again, in mid-April, you warned that Europe maybe had 6 weeks of jet fuel left. I mean, we're not quite at 6 weeks, but nearly. Do you stand by that comment? Where'd you put the time?
1: Yes, we said that if the countries continue their policies in 6 weeks of time, European jet fuel markets will be squeezed substantially. And right after that, several airline companies, they have reduced their flights substantially. But in the meantime, countries changed their policies, and they have now imported a lot of jet fuel from United States and from Nigeria. It gives a certain comfort for some time, but this is not a solution to the problem, because Europe was getting about 75% of its jet fuel from Middle East, and it stopped from one day to another. So with some domestic policies, the change in the refinery configuration in Europe, getting some jet fuel from United States and Nigeria, now the situation seems to be rather manageable for some weeks to come, but it is not a permanent solution at all.
0: But so do you think that holiday flights, for example, with the summer months, at least in Europe, coming up, do you think that those are under threat?
1: They are definitely under threat of being much more expensive. The cost
0: flights being cancelled.
1: Some of them already announced the companies they have been cancelled some flights, some destinations. But we will see whether or not these imports from US and Nigeria will continue.
0: I mean, there obviously are a lot of uncertainties.
1: Yes.
0: Do you think that the whole issue has been underestimated by governments, the British government, other European governments?
1: I think it is not the British government. Most of the governments, I should say, underestimated this. It is the reason why I labeled this situation is the largest energy crisis in the history, so that we understand what a big challenge we are facing now. And it is not only for energy, it is also for the food, agriculture sector and others. It's a major economic threat for the time being.
0: All of this, of course, as the Strait of Hormuz remains closed. There is a very tenuous ceasefire, and, you know, heaven knows how long that might hold. How significant do you think a resumption of that conflict, not just the closure of the Strait of Hormuz, but a resumption of the conflict, how damaging would that be to energy?
1: Very much so. It is even if it is opened tomorrow, it will leave scars, major scars on the global energy system.
0: Regardless what happens around the Strait of Hormuz and the war between Iran, Israel and the U.S., do you think there's any going back to before that conflict? Or do you think it's fundamentally changed the global energy system?
1: I think what I see is that the Hormuz Strait was, this is perhaps if not the most important trade route for Asia, for Europe. About 20% of oil and gas went through this strait, And it is now there was an attack. The vase is broken. If it is broken once, it is very difficult to put it together again. And I wouldn't be surprised if many countries in the region would think of building new pipelines, just bypassing the Strait of Hormuz. It will take some time. And some countries like UK that are importing energy from the region will look at other options in the map.
0: All of that, both the rebuilding of structures and looking at other viable options, takes a lot of time, yeah. Which arguably a lot of countries don't have. What would your warning be to governments that are considering a possible return to Russian oil and gas precisely because the situation on the Strait of Hormuz continues to be so unstable?
1: I mean, before this, we had another crisis, the after Russia's invasion of Ukraine, and the gas prices skyrocketed, electricity prices, oil prices. So, and we should think why it happened. Why it happened is there was an over-reliance on Russia and thinking that Russia will never cut the gas, never cut the oil, and Russia will not use energy as a weapon. And Russia did. So once it is done, like the case of Hormuz, I don't see any reason why it cannot be done again. So I will be very careful for the European governments and the UK government to go back and knock on the door of Russia to be, again, a significant importer to their economies. I will be very careful.
0: Do you worry that that might happen?
1: I didn't hear this in the UK, to be honest with you. I talked with the...
0: They are softening their sanctions.
1: I would say this is an emergency measure, which is, it comes and goes. But I talk with the UK government all the time, to be very frank. I don't see any vibes in that respect. But in some countries in Europe, I see some thoughts. Shall we knock on the door of Russia again? In my view, we did once. It was a major mistake, over-reliance on Russia. And if we do it second time, it will not be a mistake.
0: And for more on this, I'm joined now by Yuri Sack, who was advisor to Ukraine's defense minister. Sir, thank you so much for joining us here on the program. You will have heard the conversation I was just having there with the head of the International Energy Agency. The same question to you, really. What is your reaction to the UK softening its sanctions, you could say, on Russian origin oil?
9: Good evening, Barbara. I think my reaction is similar to the reaction of all Ukrainians, and I think the best way to describe it is bewilderment, probably disbelief to some extent, because we know that the United Kingdom has always been one of the most active supporters of Ukraine from the beginning of the large-scale invasion. The UK was the first one to give us, for example, tanks. The UK was instrumental, actually, in creating the architecture of international sanctions. And we continue to believe and we are confident that whatever that move was now, this will not impact the relationship between the Ukraine and the United Kingdom. Having said that, we, of course, understand that the situation in Iran and Strait of Hormuz imposes certain economic difficulties on countries who are our allies. So we understand very well the economic rationale behind this decision. But again, if we listen carefully to how this move was explained by Sir Keir Starmer in the parliament, for example, yesterday, maybe it is just phasing in more sanctions, which we hope it will be.
0: We heard from the Chief Secretary to the Treasury, Lucy Rigby, a little earlier. She said that this is not going soft on Putin. And the Prime Minister himself said we're doing it so that we can manage the impact on the economy. So not going soft on Putin, but how do you think this will be welcomed in Russia?
9: For quite some time now, we here in Ukraine, we know very well that there is only one way to stop this war. Russia will never stop fighting Ukraine, will never cease its aggression against our country voluntarily. No amount of peace talks will bring that to fruition. However, what can be effective and what always has been effective is more sanctions by the international partners. At the same time, Ukraine is imposing what our president, Mr. Zelensky, calls long-term or deep strike sanctions on a daily basis. And we do that in order to disrupt Russian oil machinery, because Russian oil machinery is actually funding Russian war machinery. So from that perspective, of course, Russia understands that it cannot win this war militarily. So the only chance it stands is winning this attrition war by outlasting Ukraine economically, in particular. So any move by any government that gives Russia an opportunity to continue to get profits from oil and gas, of course, extends this war. And that's why we hope that the sanctions regime will get tougher. And, you know, we will do what we have to on our part. But at the same time, we hope that our alliances will do on their part. And look, if we just think back, 2 weeks, we saw how King Charles stood in the houses of Congress in the United States of America, and he was supporting Ukraine. And to paraphrase him, I think many Ukrainians will now say that our allies have now to rededicate themselves to the sanctions regime, because that is the only way to stop this war.
0: Well, I mean, Keir Starmer did say that the UK remains steadfast in its support for Ukraine. But of course, all of this is happening against the backdrop of what's happening in the Middle East, the closure of the Strait of Hormuz, the pressure on energy coming from there. And the way things look now, it doesn't look like it's going to end or resolve itself anytime soon. So do you worry about potentially other EU nations, for example, other European nations also going this way of, you know, allegedly temporarily suspending or changing some sanctions? Do you worry about cracks in the Western alliance when it comes to Ukraine because of this pressure from the Strait of Hormuz?
9: Well, of course, we hope that this will not be a domino effect where, you know, other countries will follow suit and will continue to ease sanctions, because it is not in the interest of the European countries to make Russia stronger, because by making Russia stronger, they make Ukraine weaker. Now, at the same time, of course, there are other things that can be done by our allies, the United Kingdom in particular. For example, you know, if some temporary lift of some sanctions on LNG and jet fuel or diesel have to be done, then at the same time, you know, give us long-range Storm Shadows missiles so that we can impose our deep strike sanctions more effectively. But we have to understand, and this is something that will not change, Russia will not stop until it is stopped and until its economy comes to a grudging standstill. We have seen that Russian economy is struggling at the moment. They have a serious banking crisis. They are, for the for the last 5 months, they've been losing on the front lines more soldiers than they are able to recruit. So the momentum is definitely there, and it would be a shame to actually give Russia, you know, a bit of lax at this time through easing sanctions.
0: Yuri Sak, former advisor to Ukraine's defense minister and strategic industries minister. Sir, thank you for sharing your views with us.
9: Thank you so much.
0: Now, he's seen as a hero in Russia, and he's been branded a traitor by the UK. So why did an antiques dealer from Oldham decide to fight for Vladimir Putin? Our Moscow correspondent Ivor Bennett met Ben Stimson to find out.
10: In Britain, he's seen as a terrorist. In Russia, he's hailed as a hero. He is the antiques trader from Oldham, who went to fight for Vladimir Putin.
11: I'm a soldier. I stand by my beliefs that what I've done is the right thing to do.
10: In his first interview with British media, Ben Stimson denied being a traitor to the UK.
12: Some in Britain have called you a traitor. How do you respond to that? Are you a traitor?
11: I have not seen any declaration of war from either side, so I'm not a traitor. Britain is the land of my birth. I'm not a traitor to Britain. I've still got a lot of friends in Britain. I've still got family in Britain. I'm not a traitor to the British people.
10: The 50-year-old British national signed a contract with the Russian military in 2024. He served for more than a year in what he says were non-combat roles.
12: Did you fire any weapons?
11: I can guarantee you I've killed nobody. No, I've never shot at anybody knowingly.
13: We're off.
10: But this wasn't Stimson's first time in Ukraine. In 2015, he spent 4 months in the Donbass with pro-Moscow militia. On returning to Britain back then, he was convicted of a terror offence and jailed for more than 5 years.
11: Maybe I would have been better just going on protests in London and marching, but no, I chose to sign up for the militia in 2015 because I thought, and I still believe, I was protecting the people of the Donbass, the ethnic Russian people, for their identity, their language, and the evidence is there that the West interfered during the Maidan. And that's what I stand by.
10: The West sees things differently, of course.
13: Now, Donetsk is my favourite city in Russia.
10: And so does Stimson's family, who cut ties with him after he joined Russia's full-scale invasion.
11: I have to accept my decisions. Of course I'd like to speak to my father again, but it's not going to happen. That's his decision.
12: So just to be clear, Russia and its war in Ukraine, that is worth more to you than contact with your family?
11: As a principled man, yes.
10: Having served in the military, Stimson was able to acquire Russian citizenship earlier this year.
14: I'm happy to finally receive Russian citizenship. My future is in Russia.
10: If he does return to the UK, he'll almost certainly be arrested. The Foreign Office declined the request for comment, but its travel advice states, if you travel to Russia to join the Russian army or to help others engaged in the war with Ukraine, you could be breaking UK laws. You could be prosecuted when you return to the UK.
15: Thank you to the Communist Party, the Russian Federation.
10: The question for the UK government is, how many other Britons are fighting for Russia? According to Stimson, it's more than you think. Ivor Bennett, Sky News, Moscow.
0: And on this week's podcast, we're going to focus on how technology is changing the front line in Ukraine. Just scan the QR code on your screen to listen now. You're watching The World with me, Barbara Serra. Still to come, concerns continue to grow after more than 600 suspected cases of Ebola are reported in Central Africa.
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0: Let's go to Central Africa now, where at least 130 people have died and 600 suspected cases have been reported in the Democratic Republic of Congo and Uganda. The UK is sending £20 million in aid funding, as well as experimental vaccines developed by researchers at Oxford. But scientists are concerned that aid cuts, porous borders and conflict could accelerate the spread. Here's our science correspondent, Thomas Moore.
5: The Ebola outbreak has spread far and fast, and doctors are playing catch-up. The World Health Organization said on Wednesday there were more than 650 confirmed or suspected cases and at least 139 deaths. But there are likely to be many more people affected. The disease, which causes a high fever and severe bleeding, is caused by a family of viruses. It's the Bunibojo virus that's now spreading in Central Africa. It's much rarer than the Zaire virus that causes most Ebola outbreaks. And because there is no rapid diagnostic test for the Bunibojo microbe, the outbreak went undetected, possibly for several weeks. Here's what we know about the spread so far. The first known case was a nurse in the Democratic Republic of Congo who developed symptoms on April the 24th. It's not known yet whether they were patient zero, the first human infected, or whether they picked it up from a patient they treated. But genetic analysis of the virus has shown there was likely to have been just one spillover event, with a mammal, most likely a fruit bat, infecting a human. The outbreak soon took off. The nurse's body was taken from where they died in Bunia, the capital of Ituri province, to the gold mining town of Mungwalu, where their funeral is thought to have been a super spreader event. Most of the cases have been reported there and in nearby Wampara. But the disease has also been reported in Butembu, Nyankunde, Goma, and across the border with Uganda in the capital Kampala. The virus is so widespread now that doctors have lost sight of all the complex chains of transmission, making it harder to quarantine contacts.
23: We expect those numbers to keep increasing, given the amount of time the virus was circulating before the outbreak was detected. Second, the epidemic has expanded with cases reported in several urban areas. Third, deaths have been reported among health workers, indicating healthcare-associated transmission.
5: So here's the challenge. First, there is no specific treatment or vaccine for the Bunibojo virus, though there is a jab against the Zaire strain that caused the Ebola epidemic in West Africa a decade ago. It could give some protection. Second, the outbreak is in a conflict zone with millions of people displaced, and it's difficult for health teams to work in. Running clinical trials needed for vaccines or drugs could be tricky. And third, the borders in the region are porous, with people crossing between countries for work and other reasons, potentially spreading the virus further. This is the DRC's 17th Ebola outbreak. It has experienced public health teams, but this time cases are rising so fast that without international help, they could be outpaced by a virus that kills a third of those it infects.
0: Coming up next on The World, I'm going to hear from a pro-Palestinian activist who was detained in Israel and has now arrived back in Europe after being deported.
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0: Go to South Africa now, where they call it the cash in the sofa scandal, and it could yet bring down the president. Cyril Ramaphosa is to face an impeachment committee after allegations that he covered up a 2020 break-in at his private ranch and the theft of more than $500,000. Opposition leader Julius Malema, who led calls for impeachment, said presidential officials are more focused on corruption's get-rich-quick schemes. He's been speaking to our Africa correspondent, Yusra Bagir.
26: A ruling from South Africa's apex court has put the president, parliament, and ruling party in jeopardy.
27: How does it feel winning?
26: After a court case propelled by the opposition has initiated impeachment proceedings that will investigate over $500,000 of cash stashed in President Ramaphosa's couch. All this led by the man the African National Congress expelled over a decade ago, the leader of the Economic Freedom Fighters Party, Julius Malema.
28: 10 years ago, you won a landmark case against Jacob Zuma in the Constitutional Court, and then he later resigned. Are you applying the same formula to President Ramaphosa?
29: Absolutely, and you know, I'm a gentleman. If you resign, I look the other way. Because the highest form of punishment you can give to a sitting president is to make sure he doesn't finish his term. So once you are done with that, you can leave him to go and enjoy life as an old man. And life goes on, and we continue to serve our people with a leadership that is not corrupt.
28: You've faced corruption charges before. Do you hold yourself and your party to a different standard than you hold the president and the ANC?
29: That comparison is comparing apples and bananas, because there's only one president of South Africa, and those high standards are applied at the president of South Africa. If that debate starts in the EFF and say remove, get removed from the position, then I'll be removed by the membership of the EFF. Mm-hmm. And I was never found guilty of any corruption. I was found guilty for discharging a political responsibility.
28: Why do you think corruption has become such a big part of the political scene here?
29: Well, corruption is it's a quick rich thing, because the people who now occupy political office, they bring with themselves nothing except corruption. They possess no skill, they possess no credentials, and credential would have confirmed that these are people who are committed to our people and they love our people. So their love for money makes them to even ignore the most basic things.
28: We've seen anti-immigration marches across South Africa, even here in downtown Johannesburg. What do you make of them?
29: It's clownish. Clownish, stupid. There is no xenophobia in South Africa. It's just a group of charlatans, extortionists, disruptors, corrupt individuals who want to extort the foreign nationals.
28: But is that not xenophobia targeting African foreign nationals?
29: That's why it's not xenophobia. It's gangsterism sponsored by government. The government is fully involved to distract our people from many major issues. How can an ordinary person manhandle a man in front of the police? Because it's a crime on its own. Let's go and check the cases of rape. Who rapes South African women? South African men. Who beats up South African children? South African men. Majority of the prisoners there is not Zimbabwe, it's not Ghana, it's not Nigeria. It's not DRC. It's South African men.
28: I mean, you've said about South Africa, we are still a traumatized nation and that trauma is real. What does a free, healed South Africa look like to you?
29: Well, it will take a generation. It will not. We can go to therapists and all of that. What they can do is to give us money. Those who colonized us and sponsored apartheid, there must be reparations for the victims of apartheid.
26: Julius Malema and his party are staying on the pulse of South Africa's grievances, with diminishing proximity to the seat of power, but well-positioned to overturn it. Yusra Al-Bagher, Sky News, Johannesburg.
0: There was global outrage this week after a senior Israeli minister was pictured taunting activists who tried to deliver aid to Gaza. Well, in the past few hours, the first of the detainees have landed back in Europe after being deported. I spoke to one of them who described what she called huge levels of violence. That conversation is coming up after this report from our Middle East correspondent, Adam Parsons.
10: They aimed for Gaza but landed in Istanbul. The activists, whose flotilla of small boats was intercepted by Israel, and who were then subject to detention, restraint, and to this. The taunts of National Security Minister Itamar Ben-Gvir, who marched among the activists, mocking and insulting them. His actions have drawn global outrage.
11: I mean, we see these totally disgraceful scenes in this video shared by Israeli Cabinet Minister Ben-Gvir, which shows a total disrespect and violation of basic standards of human dignity.
10: The activists were arrested at sea in a coordinated military action before being brought to detention in Israel. Malcolm Ducker, a former fighter pilot, is among this group. His daughter, Claire, watched in shock.
12: The video, I felt physically sick, and I had to call a friend to help counsel me through before I could finish watching it. Well, first off, say we're incredibly proud of him. Certainly is risky. And despite that, despite knowing the risk to their personal safety, these people sail. And they sail because their humanity, their love for humanity is so deep, deeper than their rage against the world.
13: Free Palestine!
10: Activists have complained of being beaten and humiliated. Some are considering legal action. Ben-Gvir is famous for provocative, unapologetic extremism, but this time was different. Israeli ambassadors were summoned in various countries. Diplomatic anger was vented. Even Benjamin Netanyahu, the Israeli prime minister, said Ben-Gvir had gone too far. But the people behind the flotilla told us that it was too easy to pile all the blame onto just one person.
14: There's a lot of statements coming out from Netanyahu and others acting as though Ben-Gvir is some kind of isolated incident. And the reality is he is a symptom. He is not the entire cancer here. He is a part of an entire system that has existed in this way for far too long.
10: The irony here may be that Ben-Gvir's actions have served only to embarrass Israel and to put a focus back upon Gaza, where millions of people still live in ruins and face a humanitarian crisis, as well as a chronic lack of food and aid. Adam Parsons, Sky News, Jerusalem.
0: Well, Irish activist Katrina Graham shouted Free Palestine in that video released by Ben-Gvir that Adam had in his report. Her head was immediately shoved to the ground by a guard. When she landed in Istanbul, she told me what it was like.
15: So we had been kidnapped in international waters. We were kept for about 2 days on what we're calling a prison boat that was set up especially for this purpose. There were two prison boats that were used. We know that on one of the prison boats, pretty much everybody that went through was brutalized as they were being brought into the main area of the prison boat. So there was huge levels of physical violence. We need to do whatever we can to raise awareness of the plight and the realities that Palestinians are facing. And when I saw Ben-Gvir passing us by when we were being processed at Ashdod Port, I did not want to stay silent in the face of everything that he has done that is absolutely horrific to the Palestinian people. So raised my voice and said Free Palestine, and immediately there was a very rough crackdown and I was dragged away into isolation.
0: Tell us what happened to you during your detention.
15: So I witnessed extreme violence in the prison boat. There was very, very cramped conditions. This time they did not give us any mattresses, any blankets. They took warm clothes off all of us. So it was extremely cold. We had people shivering. We were worried about people really having a severe longer term impact because of the cold. We saw within about 20 minutes of my arrival, there was a woman who crossed a line where they hadn't mentioned anything about this line's existence, and they immediately shot her with a pellet, and we had to deal with her. We saw various types of violence being committed, and they were refusing any kind of medical assistance. We know that on the other prison boat that others were held in, that there were many, many people injured, and people were singled out from arrival without any kind of cause for beatings. And so we know that they wanted to commit this violence, and we need to show that it is unacceptable. We need to stand up against it and hold them to account.
0: Just tell us what it felt like and in general the atmosphere around there, because we saw the images of the National Security Minister Itamar Ben-Gvir walking around.
15: So it was definitely very tense. I mean, the previous days, anytime we were around the IOF commandos, it was very, very clear to us that they were ready to escalate. They were willing to escalate. They said things like, if you use your words, if you say Free Palestine, we will use our guns. So we knew that they were willing to do whatever they needed to or they wanted to try and shut down what we are doing. And that shows that we have power. When we rise up, when we take action, we have power and we are challenging their system. So that is why I think every opportunity we get, we need to speak truth to power. And that's why for me, in seeing Ben-Gvir in that moment, it was really important to speak up and not stand there silently as he's passing by. because what he has done is absolutely horrific. What the Knesset, what the Israeli government has done and has continued to do for many decades is absolutely unacceptable.
0: The actions of the National Security Minister Ben-Gvir have been condemned when he was walking among you, seemingly taunting a lot of the members of the flotilla. Those actions have been condemned within Israel and, of course, outside as well. How do you feel about specifically the Israeli condemnations of his behavior?
15: I think they are trying to scapegoat someone who absolutely should have long ago lost his position, and the harms that he has committed are vile. But the reality is it's part of a system that Israel continues to really try to persist with as much as they possibly can. It is not one person. It is systematic. There are so many videos of Ben-Gvir going through Palestinian prisons, doing far worse, saying far worse to Palestinians, and we do not see the same condemnation. So the Israeli government, the Knesset, is very aware of how he behaves. And normally, absolutely nothing gets said. It's only when international condemnation happens that they will try to isolate one person and blame that person, when really it's the entire system that needs to end.
0: Your own government, the Irish government, spoke very strongly about it. Other governments as well, the Italian, for example, that tends to be quite an ally of Israel's. What have you made of that reaction?
15: It's great to see condemnation. It's great to see international governments speaking out against Israel. We have seen many, many years of complete impunity. And I think it's clear that that has enabled the Israeli government to take the kinds of actions they have taken against us, because they have enjoyed this kind of impunity for far too long. So it's great to see the condemnation. But what we really need to see next is sanctions, is real political action, is boycott divestment legislation across all countries. We need to make sure that Israel is isolated for the international crimes that they continue to commit.
0: The image of you having your head pushed down violently is probably one of the most distinctive ones of the detention, and it's gone around the world. I'm wondering how you felt then and how you feel now about that image having been so widely shared.
15: I mean, I only found out upon arrival at the airport here that it had even been shared online. In that moment, I just felt the need to say something, that we should not stay silent when we are faced with people who have done these kind of horrific crimes. So it felt really important to speak up and to say something. And that was all that was going through my mind, was just, I need to say something right now. And immediately then was pushed to the ground, was dragged away and was hurt. But it was absolutely something that was important to do. And I think it's always worth it to challenge these kinds of individuals and systems of power when we have the ability to do so.
0: Irish activist Katrina Graham speaking to me after being deported from Israel. We asked the Israeli government and the Israeli Defense Forces to respond to the allegations that she outlined. We've received no detailed response before we broadcast the interview. Now, earlier this month, Sky News reported on the potentially deadly impact of working with engineered stone to make kitchen worktops here in the UK. This evening, politicians in California are debating whether to ban it. The state has recorded over 560 cases of silicosis. That's an incurable lung condition linked to the quartz worktops. Katie Barnfield has this report now from Los Angeles.
2: This room is now Jose's world. Needing oxygen 24/7. He can't work, can't drive, can't even play with his grandchildren.
3: The disease is aggressive. It's unpredictable. Sometimes I don't want to see anyone. I don't want to speak to anyone. And it's all because of this.
2: He's one of hundreds of California workers who contracted silicosis, a deadly lung disease, from inhaling.

0: walking around the UK at the moment.
1: In California, it has already become an epidemic. The US state has seen more than 560 diagnoses and 31 deaths from silicosis in tradesmen working with engineered stone, with 98% of all cases being Latino workers.
2: Yeah.
1: This is Anna's husband, Victor, a countertop worker, before the silicosis took hold. 5 years ago, she lost him to the disease.
3: I pray here, and when I am sad, I come and speak to him. It's been 5 years, but I wish that he was still here. I miss him so much.
4: Before he passed away, his health was terrible. At night, I was afraid that he wouldn't wake up the next morning. He was always wearing his mask, but it doesn't mean the mask could protect him. He still got the disease.
5: And how do you feel about this product, quartz engineered stone, still being sold, still being used, you know, around the world?
4: I feel bad because this is going to happen to other families. And there are families with children, and they will be orphans without a father.
1: There has been a growing campaign in California for a ban on the use of engineered stone, the same move that Australia made 2 years ago. California's Occupational Health Board has been debating whether to start that process.
5: Hi, James. Nice to meet you. I'm Katie. How are you doing?
1: James Nevin's law firm, Brayton Purcell, is representing hundreds of silicosis patients.
6: Well, we started approximately 3 years ago with 20 cases. As of today, we're up to 750 clients. I mean, this is just off the charts epidemic. When it comes to high content crystalline silica, artificial stone, wet methods, ventilation, mass do not work.
5: What would you say to the UK about what we could maybe expect coming down the line?
6: The silicosis that is diagnosed is the tip of the iceberg because most of it is not getting diagnosed. The problem is so much worse than people realize. People just aren't looking.
5: The industry body that would meet with us is called the International Surface Fabricators Association. They represent both the manufacturers who make engineered stone and the fabricators who cut it.
7: I trust our industry and the ones that are doing it properly, and I trust that the information that they're saying, that it can be done safely, it is done safely. I do trust that.
5: But why even bother working with a product that has been proven to have a risk of silicosis when there are, like you say, zero silica alternatives available? Why even do that?
7: Yeah, you're trying to pigeon me into an answer. I'm not going to give you one. So,
5: but why not?
7: Why not? Because that's not my, that is not what we're not representing the product. We're talking about licensing on behalf of the fabrication community. And, you know, we are product neutral.
1: Behind the debate over the safety of engineered stone are more and more people whose lives are being destroyed. They want the rest of the world to listen to them before it's too late.
8: Let's cross live now to Los Angeles, where Katie has been listening to the hearing. And Katie, I was just reading through some of the testimonies from workers and doctors, just very powerful stuff. Some saying that though they did use some health and safety measures, ultimately they didn't work.
5: To vote yet. They've had to extend the hearing because so many people have wanted to share their experiences here. The vast majority have been either family members or workers who've contracted silicosis themselves. And when I was in there, it was just an endless string of people saying the same thing. We did use wet cutting. We did use masks. We did use safety measures. And yet we've still contracted this disease. Now, Jose, who I spoke to in my report, actually came down to the hearing in person, still hooked up to his oxygen tank. He was begging the board to take action and to ban engineered stone. He said the disease has taken away his independence and his future and put an expiration date on his life. We also heard from several doctors who were speaking in support of banning quartz, also known as engineered stone, including Dr. Jane Fazio. He's probably one of the key doctors here in California who's treated a lot of silicosis patients. She says, I cannot stress enough, this disease is nothing like any other disease. She spoke of endless human suffering, saying she's had to train younger doctors to deal with a disease that they shouldn't have seen in their entire careers. Now, we will be hearing, of course, from many more people this afternoon who also want to share their experiences before the board can make a decision.
8: And Katie, just explain to us, what would the actual impact of a ban be in California?
5: Well, if the Occupational Health Board

0: or do vote for a ban, or at least to take steps to move towards a ban, this would be a landmark decision. It would make California only the second place in the whole world after Australia to introduce a ban on this material, quartz or engineered stone. Now, as I've been reporting, engineered stone hit silicosis has hit particularly hard here in California, particularly among Latino or immigrant workers. But all of the evidence that's been given today will be really stark listening for countries like the UK who still continue to use this material. In my previous reporting, I'd spoken to the UK government, the health and safety executive. They said that they're not in favour of a ban, and instead they favour measures like wet cutting. But as we've been hearing in this hearing this afternoon, lawyers, people who've worked with engineered stone, they say that those measures just do not work. So if a ban was to be approved here in California, it could pave the way for similar actions in other countries. And it certainly would lend a lot of support to the growing number of voices who say that this material cannot be worked with safely and a ban is the only answer.
1: And Katie, just sort of final point, how widely known is the issue in California itself?
0: Well, one of the key problems really with this is that many tradesmen working with this material do not understand that they are being put at risk. It is not as widely known, many doctors say, as it should be, because the disease was traditionally thought of as a kind of, it's a forgotten workplace disease, really. It was very common in miners in between the 1920s and the 1950s. It's basically been forgotten about as a workplace disease, which means that it's often misdiagnosed, and it can sometimes be years before symptoms actually come to the fore. Many workers end up contracting this, and they just don't know they have it. So that is one of the key problems, really, with this disease.
1: Katie Barnfield with the latest there from Los Angeles. Katie, thank you. And that is it for this evening. The show will be back on Tuesday. Coming up next, it's The Wrap with Anna Botting. Thank you so much for watching. I'll see you soon. Good night.

0: We're trying to see as much as we can.
1: We're in an area that's just been reclaimed.
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0: The whole neighborhood is rallied around her.
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5: I've been waiting for this for 2 years. It doesn't feel like a big homecoming.
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10: Let's bring you some breaking news.
8: Being a Sky News presenter.
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8: The battle for number 10.
10: Sky News has been given exclusive access.
8: Let me give you a sneak peek.
10: It was the day those present would never forget.
8: Why did you decide to open up and tell your story?

0: At 5 p.m., the campaign group for Women Scotland, which was behind this Supreme Court's ruling, says today marks a milestone in protecting women's rights. But pro-trans campaigners say the government has failed to protect the rights and dignity of transgender people. Let's get more than here's Sky's Ali Fortescue.
1: It's been a long time coming. This is the Code of Practice from the Equality and Human Rights Commission, and in it is a guidance on single-sex spaces that the government will put down. It is more than 300 pages long, and I'll read you some of the most important bits. Service providers will be allowed to exclude trans people from single-sex spaces if they decide other users could object to the presence of a trans person. If service providers allow trans women into women's-only spaces, it will not legally be regarded as a women's-only space. It also says that a gender recognition certificate obtained by a trans person does not change their sex in relation to the act.
2: This is, of course, after that landmark Supreme Court ruling more than a year ago on the definition of a woman, which the court said should be based on biological sex. Since then, organisations have been trying to work out what that means in practice. For single-sex spaces from gyms, swimming pools, changing rooms, toilets, hospital wards or refuges. The Equalities Minister, Bridget Phillipson, insists trans people are still protected. The impact assessment, though, concluded they've assessed changes which apply have a positive impact overall. However, the exception to this would be the gender reassignment protected characteristic, where we do think there are negative impacts. Gender-critical campaigners welcome the publishing of this guidance. There are some concerns, though, for the welfare of the trans community.
3: Women deserve privacy and dignity, and one of the most important things that this code does is it recognises that. It makes it really clear. And so it means that if women have to go to court, like the nurse Sandy Peggy, for example, they've had to explain why women expect privacy and dignity in single-sex spaces. This code puts that into a statutory basis and says you don't have to make this case every individual time. It's really obvious that single-sex spaces should be single-sex.
4: Under international human rights law, under the European Convention on Human Rights and the Human Rights Act, it's really explicit that treating trans people as a third sex, it describes it as placing them in an intermediate zone, where they're treated not quite as one sex or the other, where they're not fully recognised as the sex that they have transitioned to, is a violation of their human rights. It's a violation of their Article 8 right to respect for private and family life.
5: We are the women! We won't be silent!
2: The Equalities and Human Rights Commission actually sent the guidance to the government months ago, and there have been accusations that the minister has tweaked or even watered it down. The government knows that this is a thorny issue. Is it a coincidence that it's being published at a busy time just before recess? Ali Fortescue, Sky News.
0: Well, this will be difficult for some people. And in fact, the report does acknowledge certain difficulties, for example, in sport, where they suggest that it may impose significant limitations on the ability of trans people to participate in sporting activities at all. And that, you know, that is troublesome, isn't it, for some people?
6: It is, but I would say sport is one of the areas where there has been a bit more of a consensus, just because, you know, some people who are transitioning may have a physical advantage, which, you know, on a common sense level. But I think the group of people that I am thinking about are people who have, you know, fully transitioned. They've been living in their, you know, gender, and, you know, I hope some kind of, you know, we have to have a common sense approach to this, which I think we all agree is the right thing to do in terms of biological sex matters and single sex space matters. But I hope there is kind of decency and courtesy extended to those people who have been living their lives. They've had, you know, fully operational, they've had operation and all that kind of thing. I just hope that, you know, there is some kindness extended to those people.
7: And on the sport issue, I mean, the reality of what we've seen over the last few years is that biological women have been really limited, and we've seen some of them leaving sport because they feel that trans individuals have had an advantage because of the way that they were born, and therefore years and effort and hours and dedication have just been completely wasted, and that has not been fair. And we've seen a rebalancing now, a bit more common sense, a bit more fairness coming into our approach on this agenda.
0: Yes, and the point I was making is that the law

0: as it's being applied would mean you would have to exclude trans people from competing with their own biological sex. For example, it relates to somebody who was born a woman, has become a trans man, has received hormone treatment, and then they might have an advantage over women in a category. Yeah. So that, I mean, you can't even compete as you were born, effectively.
1: No, you might have to have your own a new category. But I mean, there is no complete fair way of doing this when you step back. Because of the ramifications. But I think for too long, it hasn't been fair on biological women at all, given that they have really had to be at a disadvantage.
0: Mm. OK, and this all became very acute in terms of women's single-sex bases, didn't it? Including prisons, as we saw in Scotland. It was very acute for the SNP at the time. So is the protection of women's single-sex bases absolutely vital, and is that now recognised in law?
2: Yes, I think it is. And I think it is important for a reason. For a lot of women, particularly in prisons or women's refuges, they are very vulnerable. They're there because they're often the victims of extreme sexual violence themselves. So I think you do have to think about that. I also do think as well in terms of, for example, toilets and changing rooms. I remember this from my own experience of when I was a younger woman. You know, if you were ever being sexually harassed by a man, as often happened to us when we were younger, you would go to the women's toilets, not just to use the loo, but often to escape a man, and you wanted to speak to another woman in terms of to get some help or advice. So I do think that's important. But I do hope we can move to having, you know, a more constructive conversation around this, because there are, in my view, there should be more facilities for different groups of people. There should be men's toilets, women's toilets, mixed, you know, unisex, which are cubicle,
0: but
2: also but not just small businesses, but talking about bigger places which do build things. A lot of building is lazy. Yeah. A lot of building is just like lowest common denominator. Parents need spaces in terms of like child, you know, for changing nappies. Disabled people need proper facilities. So I hope we just have a bigger. Obviously, if you're a tiny cafe and you've got one loo.
0: Yeah.
2: I'm afraid everyone's got to share, right? And that's just, again, that's common sense. But if you're bigger, like facilities, I think you have to think, you know,
0: sports stadiums, for example.
2: Yeah, exactly.
1: But I mean, I would say that the conversation has just got more constructive in the fact that if you think about 2 years ago, people were not, 3 years, 4 years ago, people were too afraid to actually defend biological sex. Now we've got people coming out saying, actually, this is the right approach. And we do have to be realistic, because I completely agree with you that we should try and be as respectful and as accommodating as possible. But we've also got to be realistic. And where would you end up if you were having 5, 6 different types of toilets? It would just be impossible and ludicrously expensive. And therefore, we have to have some common sense on the approach to that as well.
2: Well, I'm just going to give you a small example of that. Why are there not more women's toilets when you go to the theatre and things like that? I just feel like we design in a lot of things that are really easy for men and really terrible for everybody else, quite frankly.
0: And I've just noticed on the wide shot, we're all dressed almost identically. But you've just been to the Chelsea Flower Show. Maybe we're in the right track there.
2: Summer's here.
0: Summer's here, exactly that. Now, the Chancellor insisted today that the government has the right economic plan as she set out economic measures aimed at helping families with the cost of holidays and days out. Well, theme parks and zoo tickets should be cheaper this summer after a temporary VAT cut. Children in England will get free bus travel in August. And Rachel Reeves says supermarkets should pass on savings from tax cuts on more than 100 imported foods, including biscuits. Well, the Chancellor has been speaking about the measures to our business correspondent, Paul Kelso. And while she was insistent that she would deliver the next budget, she seemed less certain about the future of her boss, the Prime Minister. Have a listen.
3: First of all, we have extended the freeze on fuel duty until at least the end of this year. I understand how concerned families and businesses are at the moment about the implications of the conflict in the Middle East. This is not a war that we started. I've been very open in my views that this war was a mistake. But regardless of that, it is having an impact on people here in the UK. So I've extended that freeze in fuel duty, extra help for HGV drivers, so people who have to use their car for work, for farmers and for rail freight. And yes, extra support for families during the summer holidays, because the summer holidays can be an expensive time for families. Parents have to take time off work. They've got to keep the kids entertained during those long summer holidays.
4: talk about the job of Chancellor. Do you think you'll be delivering the next budget?
3: Yes, I do. And I'll tell you why. Because in the almost 2 years I've been Chancellor, I've got the economy growing, beating the forecasts. We're the fastest growing economy in the G7 in the first quarter of this year, defying the forecasts. Inflation, just yesterday, the numbers came out that inflation is down. The only G7 country where inflation fell last month, beating the forecasts. And we're tackling the cost of living. We've done that with £150 off energy bills. We've done that by freezing rail fares and prescription charges. And I've done it again today with this package of measures to help businesses, to help motorists, to help with the supermarket shock, and to help with the cost of
4: the summer
3: holidays.
4: I'm sure all the people who want to be Prime Minister hear that loud and clear. To be clear, do you back the current Prime Minister to continue in his job?
3: The Prime Minister is getting on with his job in being Prime Minister.
4: Do you back him to continue?
3: And there is no vacancy.
4: Do you back him to continue?
3: Look, let's see what happens in the future. But Keir Starmer is Prime Minister. He has chosen me to be his Chancellor. And I'm getting on with my job, delivering for the country and delivering for our Prime Minister on his priorities, which are growing the economy, tackling the cost of living crisis, getting immigration down and reducing NHS waiting lists, all of which we are achieving and succeeding in doing.
0: Rachel Reeves, well, a lukewarm endorsement of her embattled boss from the Chancellor, but the Prime Minister was keen today to try to seize the initiative on the economy, despite the continuing questions over his leadership.
5: Well, there's been a lot going on in the last 2 weeks, but what it is important for me to draw out is that actually the last week in terms of what we've delivered is really significant, because economic growth is at the highest, higher than predicted, and the highest in the G7, the most developed countries. That's really important because it means more money into the economy, more money to be spent on our public services. The NHS waiting list, which we've been investing in and driving down, they fell, the numbers came out last week, at the sharpest rate for 17 years. Migration has come down. The last government lost control. It was nearly a million. It's down to about a fifth of that, the figures that came out today. So all of these things show that, and I'm really proud of this, that despite all the other discussions that are going on, this is a government that is delivering for people across the country.
0: Well, our chief political correspondent, John Craig, has joined us. A bit of summer vibes from the government today, John. Reaction to it, the British Retail Consortium, for example, saying cutting tariffs, this is the 100 products in a supermarket business, would barely touch the sides of offsetting the rising costs for supermarkets. The IFS, the Institute for Fiscal Studies, savings for families, pretty small is the words they used, about £10 per UK household.
6: All a bit churlish, isn't it? Mm. I mean, the hair shirt Chancellor has become the Minister for Fun. Mm. I mean, I've noticed, I was saying, I was talking to Jane Secker earlier on today about the Prime Minister's mood this week seems better than it was
0: ever
6: a few weeks
0: North
6: ago.
0: Korea.
6: I mean, he was laughing and joking in the House of Commons at PMQs yesterday, when in recent weeks he's been really tetchy. And he was pretty cheerful in that interview he gave today.
0: Mm. So what?
6: As for the... Well, my suggestion was that he's demob happy, perhaps, and perhaps Rachel Reeves is as well. But just on the supermarkets, I mean, she said today, I expect supermarkets to pass these savings on. I won't tolerate any company exploiting the current situation to make excess profits, and there's new powers for the Competition and Markets Authority. So it's a fallback position from the cap that she was forced to abandon because of opposition from, for example, the governor of the Bank of England. There's lots of nice measures here. I mean, clearly the government is fretting that people won't be able to go on holiday to the continent, say, because of jet fuel shortages. Thousands of flights cancelled already. So and after making us all feel miserable for weeks and weeks and months, suddenly the Chancellor and the Prime Minister are trying to cheer us all up. So I think it's a good thing, don't you?
0: Well, there's a but. I was going to ask Ayesha, which is, surely we would like to know that the government is really, really working on contingency measures for all the things we might be short of, fertiliser, you know, jet fuel, diesel, whatever it is, instead of giving me a VAT reduction on a zoo ticket.
2: Well, I'm sure those things are happening in the background. You know, there's been lots of meetings that have been happening in terms of all the contingency planning. But look, you know, I think it is important for the government to do what they can. Of course, they can't just pull a lever. They can't just give everybody lots of, you know, money for free. But these small things, you know, they do count and they will help. As John said, lots of families are going to be really struggling. They're not going to get away on holiday. And if people can try and have a slightly nicer time here, then I think that is something to be applauded.
0: But
2: of course,
0: you've got to get a parent's ticket for the theme park.
2: Sure, but they can't just be giving away stuff for free.
0: Well, I was going to say this is taxpayers who are paying for it, but actually the idea is closing a loophole that allows oil companies to avoid paying tax on their UK energy trading profits. So it is therefore funded, but nonetheless it feels like the British taxpayer is paying for people to have a day out. Is that the way to tackle, you know, what is extremely acute for some people living with the rising prices that we've had since the start of the Ukraine war?
1: Yeah, and I think we have to really call this out as to what this is. In my opinion, this is an attempt to really bolster up a bit more support for Starmer and Reeves and give everybody a false sense of security and a bit of a nicer summer before a very painful winter comes where we potentially could be in a recession. And, you know, underneath all of that is hoping that Burnham doesn't win his seat and that Starmer can then ride through, because this isn't really going to touch the sides. It is going to help a little bit, but it's a sticking plaster and we're talking about temporary stuff. This is not about helping the long-term prosperity of the economy. And I think it's a bit rich, really, given what this government have done to businesses.
0: Yes,
6: stopgap measures, though. They're not meant to be long-term measures.
1: True, but this is coming to businesses that have suffered at the hands of the government in terms of the NI tax, etc. And therefore, it's robbing Peter to pay Paul, isn't it, really?
0: Yeah, but I suppose the suggestion is there will be more targeted help come the winter. But is Michelle right, do you think, Ayesha? This is absolutely acute electioneering by Starmer, almost like we've come up to the point where we're about to have an election and you get a bit of a tax giveaway.
2: Well, I think we do live in a political climate, but I would say the cost of living crisis is real. I mean, that's not something that's just fabricated. You know, I think in a way you could argue, are we now in a situation where every time the government announces something, people go, well, that's just politics. That is politics. We live in politics. He's the Prime Minister. We're in a news show. Yeah, of course
0: it is. But it's him that's facing the election, is the point
2: well,
0: I'm making.
2: Well, he's not.
6: Like a giveaway budget there and then before a general election.
2: But, well, it's not, you know, you can't have it both ways. On one hand, you're saying it's nothing, and the other hand, you're saying it's a bonanza giveaway. I mean, which is it?
1: We're saying it's gimmicky rather than structural change.
6: We
2: care about families. Yes. A lot of families are going to be struggling. Yes. If this helps people have a bit of a day out, you know, that is surely a good thing.
1: But it would be more helpful if they were in employment or they had jobs that weren't under threat because of things like the NI tax or the other taxation where it's now crippling businesses.
2: But it would have also been helpful if things had not been left in such a state by the Conservative government. And the other thing is, let's not talk about the elephant in the room. We are having to have a really difficult time because of this insane war launched by Donald Trump, which thank goodness we didn't get involved in.
1: Yeah, but we were in a bit of a pickle before the war, and this is 2 years nearly now. So
2: I take your point, and I'm not saying this government has done everything correctly. Far from it. I've been quite a harsh critic, but you don't undo 14 years in just 2 years, and that's just a fact.
1: Certainly not with increasing taxation.
2: But when you've left it, got a big mess.
6: The Prime Minister was asked in that interview about his own summer holiday plans today. He wouldn't say what they're doing, but he's done one of these Substacks today. And he said, when I think about the summer holidays, I think about the Lake District. Every year, my parents would pack us into my dad's Ford Cortina and make the journey north.
2: A lot of staycations.
0: Yeah. Anyway, the White Jacket Army are on fire, aren't they, tonight? Let's talk about migration now. The Prime Minister, he did mention it, actually, in that interview that John was quoting there, highlighting some of the figures. But today, it showed that net migration fell last year to its lowest level since early 2021. And if you ignore the one-off impact of the pandemic, the 2025 figures are actually the lowest since 2012. But let's take a closer look with our data and forensics correspondent, Tom Cheshire.
7: Net migration is falling, but most of the public don't think that's the case. That doesn't necessarily mean people are wrong about migration for a couple of reasons. So what's going on here? Well, this is the story of net migration over the years. You've got immigration here in blue, emigration, people leaving the country in that sort of turquoisey, and then net migration, the difference between them here in black. And you see over the years that was sort of declining. Then you have this really, really big spike post-Brexit, post-pandemic, post the changes that happened. It really went up until you had net migration nearly at the million mark. Well, where has it gone since there? It's really been falling. It's fallen to 171,000 from 331,000 in the previous 12 months. So that is coming down. It's around the sort of levels comparable to 10 years ago. Why is it coming down? Well, first of all, we need to understand why it was so high in the first place. And this is that story of immigration. We've broken up here into British nationals, EU nationals and non-EU nationals. Now, again, ahead of Brexit, ahead of the pandemic and those rule changes, we saw that EU nationals were the biggest sort of source of net migration in here, a bit less for non-EU nationals, British nationals here. But then when we get here again, there's this big increase in non-EU nationals coming post-Brexit rule changes and post-pandemic. It absolutely soared. More than a million people, non-EU nationals, in 2023. But it has been coming down to around 350,000 last year, almost halving, which is mainly because of government changes to policy. They closed visa routes for overseas care workers, stopped most students and care workers bringing family members. There were higher salary requirements for skilled workers, and there are more students returning home. What do the public think? Well, this is what we think. 16% of the public think migration fell in the past year. That is the correct view according to the statistics. 49% of people think immigration increased in the past year. It's probably another gap, too, between the statistics and people's experiences. The rate of new arrivals versus the cumulatively effect, which is what the public actually sees. Same as when economic inflation rate, that goes down, should be good news. But the prices people pay are still higher than they were before. The same for immigration. For instance, net migration may be dropping, but it still means, for example, that 627,000 non-EU citizens arrived last year, a few hundred thousand or so less. And that happens year after year. So this is what this shows. This shows the foreign-born population in the UK over time. Less than 6 million back in 2004. It's this sort of steady rise all the way over until we get to 2022 and we're over 10 million. And look what happens just in the last 2 years. From 2022 to 2024, there's another big increase. That is an estimated increase of 1.6 million people, more than the population of Birmingham. So foreign nationals now make up an estimated 19% of the population, nearly a fifth, really, versus 14% a decade ago, according to previous population surveys. So net migration may be falling, but because there are more foreign nationals than ever living in the UK, it might seem to a lot of people that it's still going up. In terms of thinking about immigration and its effects on British society, that may be a wiser way of looking at things.
0: Tom Cheshire there. Well, why didn't the government come out and laud all of this today? Why was Shabana Mahmood not out there telling everybody? Oh, you forget. She's one of those ones who said that perhaps Keir Starmer should set a timetable. But also, you know, I heard one suggestion that if they start talking about migration, the British public think, well, who do I trust most on migration? The answer might actually be reform. But anyway, so where was the fanfare about all of this? The Tories wanted to do it. It's now down to the tens of thousands.
2: Well, rather than talking,
0: we did it.
2: Well, rather than talking about the media handling, let's talk about the substance of what this. I mean, these figures are quite extraordinary.
0: No, it was
2: given
0: the absence of Labour figures, including somebody who's asked for Keir Starmer
2: but let's talk about, I mean, we can talk about the game of who should have said what, but can we actually talk about the figures? Because these are, thank you, because these are really important. You know, when you look at how legal migration rose, particularly under Boris Johnson and particularly after Brexit, it is important to see these figures falling, but we also have to take a nuanced view on this as well and look at all the figures in the round. You know, I think sometimes the conversations we have about migration are really kind of, they're always relentlessly negative. And there is illegal migration in terms of small boats, and that is a problem that we have to get under control. That's a problem that the last government faced. This government faces that problem as well. Then we have legal migration, which completely rose under Boris Johnson. That is beginning to fall now. But it's not as black or white. It's just saying good news, bad news. There will be a cost to net migration. If we get to like net zero with migration, there are consequences to that, particularly in the care sector, the hospitality sector, our NHS as well. There might come a point where actually the Exchequer is suffering in terms of the tax takes. All of this needs to be, we need to start having a more constructive kind of grown-up conversation on migration. Quite a lot of the discussions we have on migration are quite hysterical in my view.
0: But there's a lot of immigration as well, wasn't there, of people leaving, including young people leaving who you might argue are of the productive age.
1: Yeah, it's really worrying. So last year we obviously saw the mass exodus of the wealthy, and we had record numbers of millionaires leaving. Now we see these figures, and particularly the young, 136,000, I think, of 16 to 34-year-olds leaving the country. So we're seeing a brain drain and the long-term implications of that, because they're the future of the economy, the future workforce. That's really devastating in terms of what it could do to the economy. And yes, these figures are coming down. That is great news, but they're still remarkably high. And there is a great job to be done. And we do need that cap put in place to actually all agree what figure we want it to be, and to make sure that we stick to it.
0: And, you know, tighter rules, visas for families, for example, John, but a lot of this, as we heard today, was actually measures brought in by the Conservatives before.
6: Yeah, but the government, this government's still taking the credit for it, of course.
0: Yeah.
6: You mentioned Shabana Mahmood. I suspect she just didn't want to be interviewed about the Labour leadership. That's why she confined herself to a Home Office press release. I mean, she says net migration's down by 82% in 3 years. Now, on this point about skilled worker visas are down 30% in the latest year. So that's your brain drain point. Health and care worker visas down, well, one figure says 93% from their peak in 2023. Another says 88% from their peak. So that, I mean, that's going to potentially create a crisis in the NHS, in care homes, and so on. And Chris Philp has pointed out the brain drain. Brits are leaving on a massive scale, he says. And then Tom Cheshire mentioned, of course, people don't seem to realise that it's coming down the way it is. There was a poll today, an Ipsos poll today, which actually said that immigration is becoming more and more the public's concern, more than NHS and other things, and cost of living even.
1: But I think it's the wrong way to look at it, saying that people don't realise that it's coming down. I think if something is a problem, but it becomes a bit less of a problem, it's still a problem. And that's how people are viewing it in that prism.
0: It's like inflation. Really.
2: Yeah, but I do also think we have to look at the numbers. Remember, the numbers, particularly when Chris Philp was in charge and others, were absolutely, they were nearly a million, and they have come down to less than 200,000. That is a number that does need to be given some kind of credit.
1: Yes, it does. But the two main reasons that are being credited are the policies of the Conservatives to actually increase those thresholds for salaries and also address the student dependence.
2: If you're taking the credit now, will you take the blame for when they shot up?
1: Well, I think we all took the blame, and I lost my job, so
0: I'm going to take the blame for being late to the break. So let's go to it. Papers are next.
6: Hope you don't lose your job.
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2: How are you?
14: Did she say how he was?
15: The conditions are awful.
16: The jets were ordered to come back.
0: Well, it's time now to see what is making the front pages of tomorrow's newspapers. Let's take a look then, starting with the Metro, which reports welcome news for the government that net migration to the UK has fallen 82% in the last 3 years. The Guardian hears that London Mayor Sir Sadiq Khan has vetoed a proposed £50 million deal between the Metropolitan Police and the tech firm Palantir, in which the force would have used their AI technology. In the Financial Times, a trading frenzy is expected on Wall Street, with SpaceX, OpenAI and Anthropic to be listed after new rules were implemented by Nasdaq, allowing stocks to be fast-tracked into indices. The Daily Express accuses the Greater Manchester Mayor Andy Burnham of running away from their reporter after the potential Labour leadership contender was asked about his stance on the EU. Anything to put a shot of him on shorts on the front, I think, probably. Anyway, let's delve inside the papers now, and let us go to Rachel Reeves and the double-page spread that we've got in the Daily Mirror. The summer of fun on a budget. Light relief. Rachel Reeves wants to shield families from the tide of rising costs with her savings scheme. This is the Daily Mirror. 5% VAT, down from 20%, of course, on kids' meals out and tickets for attractions. Does it cut the mustard for you, Michelle?
1: I still think it's a bit of a slap in the face and a bit rich, because these are the same businesses and organisations that have suffered because of the NI tax, the same ones that have had to get their heads round the repealing of the 1970s workplace regulation, the same businesses that have, are suffering from exorbitant energy costs, and the government is not trying to diversify the energy supply in terms of accessing North Sea oil. So this is a bit of a gimmicky sticking plaster. It's great news that families will have a little bit more money in the summer, absolutely. Is it going to fix any of the cost of living problems? No. Is it actually going to support these businesses in the long term? No. Does it show a misunderstanding of the way that business operates and actually what the government should be doing to almost get out of the way, lower taxes, lower regulation? Yeah, it does.
0: So the only way you get the savings that are on offer in terms of families is to spend more to get them. So you've got to pay for your parents' meal or your parents' ticket. You know, so it doesn't actually benefit you unless you spend extra. Do you see my point?
2: The kids aren't going to be going out
0: on their own.
2: You don't have your toddlers, off you go to Thorpe Park for the day.
0: It's not my household bills being helped by the measures that have been announced.
2: Sure, but I think this is a really difficult situation we find ourselves in. And things are going to get a lot worse because of Donald Trump's insane war against Iran, which citizens in this country are going to have to pay a price for. There isn't a kind of magic money tree to do everything that we would want and Rachel Reeves would want to do. So this is, I'm not saying it is everything, it is a small thing, but if it can help some families just have a little bit of joy in a pretty bleak time, then I think it is to be welcomed. But absolutely notwithstanding, things are going to be really, really difficult for people. And we're going to be in a very difficult situation economically. But I think, you know, it's good to be doing something. A lot of families aren't going to be able to afford to go away on holidays to be welcomed. But absolutely notwithstanding, things are going to be really, really difficult for people. And we're going to be in a very difficult situation economically. But I think, you know, it's good to be doing something. A lot of families aren't going to be able to afford to go away on holiday this year. So if they can have a couple of days out and have, you know, take that ease off, then that is a good thing.
0: Still have to spend extra to do it, though, don't they? to the front page of the Daily Telegraph now, which has a story on its front about Labour, they say, is planning a £1 billion tax grab on family holidays. This is because HMRC officials are drawing up plans to impose VAT, back to VAT, of 20% on top of the fees that airports charge airlines to use their runways and terminals, suggesting it could be backdated by 4 years, which would add around £1 billion to costs paid by airlines that fly from Heathrow alone, for example.
1: Yeah, which might explain the policy that we just talked about a minute ago. Maybe the government feel really guilty about this and they think that they have to give something for people over the summer, because these types of costs are always passed on to the consumer. So that means that the price of flying is going to get even more expensive, and especially if it's backdated 4 years. And don't forget, in this government's King's Speech, they also had the tourism tax. But yes, domestically, it's almost like they're anti-holiday. Give people a literal break rather than just the zoo, is what I would say.
0: Yeah, I mean, the tourist tax, that caused a lot of consternation, certainly from, you know, holiday resorts that rely on people coming, where it increases the cost of holidays.
2: But you also, when we also go to other countries, quite often now we will go places
0: and
2: there
0: will
2: be a tourist tax. And that helps a lot for the local economies. You know, I've spoken to lots of local mayors and areas where really, you know, there's a lot of tourism, but that also brings in costs. It drives up rents and things like that. And actually, so I don't think that is such a terrible thing. Now, this story, and this is in the Telegraph, it's all very dramatic until you get to the end where it says a government spokesperson says we are not considering any changes to tax rules in this area. So I would just take the story with a slight grain of salt from the Telegraph.
0: Let's go to the Matt cartoon, shall we? If I call this pub a soft play area, I can cut VAT on beer to 5%. I'm not sure it quite works at that for the under 12s, but there we are. But it's certainly a nice take, isn't it? Let us go to The Guardian, shall we now? Single-sex toilets must exclude transgender people. You know, finally, the government announced its guidance after the Supreme Court judgment that sex means biological sex.
1: Yeah, 13 months it took them to do it, which is a sizable amount of time, seeing how that court ruling was crystal clear. But it is good news that now we have all agreed, in essence, that common sense must prevail and that we must have simplicity and safety for women. At the heart of this is a safety and a fairness issue that, particularly for women who felt very vulnerable because some of the past practices that have been happening.
0: Lovely picture there of Aston Villa celebrating as well. I mean, it's the sunshine in Birmingham today. I'm going to the Daily Express now. Stop running away from the Brexit question, Andy. You know, at this point, he's going to be driven away from his jog, isn't he? Let's be honest. But there we are.
2: I mean, I'm just grateful that the shorts have got a bit longer. I think that's a good thing.
0: I'm sure someone probably sent them to him, but anyway.
2: I think that's a good thing.
0: Has he opened cans of worms, do you think, about Brexit?
2: Well, or is everything going to be pulled apart? I think this all came about because Wes Streeting made a speech last Saturday at the programme. I was actually at the conference, and he kind of opened up the conversation about Brexit. I mean, I feel like, you know, this is a conversation that people, you know, are wanting to have, because lots of people do feel that Brexit hasn't been a huge success. There's lots of people that, you know, we're struggling for growth. We've just been talking about how difficult the economy is at the moment. There's no doubt that Brexit has affected our country's economy. So I think this is a conversation that lots of people are interested in having. But I think Andy Burnham has said himself that his primary concern would not to be rejoining the EU. There was a vote on it. The country voted a certain way. He himself said when trust is low in the democratic process, just kind of overturning a decision is probably not the right way forward. But lots of people do want to have a conversation about rejoining the EU.
1: But I think the reason why Streeting injected this is quite clever. So he knows that the
0: sweet spot.
1: Yeah, well, he knows that the constituency that Burnham is standing in is a very heavy anti the European Union Leave constituency. Therefore, he was trying to put him in a bit of a pickle, because if he joined him in the more pro-EU stance, then he would damage his chance of election. So it was quite a clever move by Streeting, a bit of a wedge issue that he was trying to insert.
0: Yes, the Telegraph suggesting that Andy Burnham is expected to offer Wes Streeting a cabinet job if he becomes the next Prime Minister. That's the Telegraph has been told. Figures close to the Mayor of Manchester said reunifying the splintered party would be one of his top priorities if he wins the race for number 10. Which takes us to the Makerfield candidates list so far. I think the Greens have been swapping their candidates around. But anyway, there is who is currently declared for the Makerfield by-election. More coverage, no doubt, each day. Now, documents released today confirmed that the late Queen pressed for her youngest son, the former Prince Andrew, to be appointed Britain's trade envoy. Andrew served in the role for a decade from 2001 before stepping down when scrutiny increased over his association with Jeffrey Epstein. Our deputy political editor, Sam Coates, has been looking through the files.
17: What are the Andrew papers? 31 pages released by government today. They were forced to do it by a vote by MPs. And it tells us quite a lot about how the appointment came about and just some of those things that might have rung alarm bells. Let's look at why it happened. What this is a document between a top official and one of the most senior figures in the palace. And it tells us, look at this, I'm going to enlarge the key bit here. There it is. As you were just saying, it's the Queen's wish that the Duke of Kent was succeeded in the role of envoy by the Duke of York. So there we have the confirmation of what you were just saying had been speculated for years that the late Queen Elizabeth pushed this role. She thought it would fit well with the end of the Duke of York's active naval career, maybe worried a little bit that he didn't have enough to do. And now here's an interesting insight. The Queen is very keen that the Duke of York should take on a prominent role in the promotion of national interest. She wanted to raise the then Duke of York, Andrew Mountbatten Windsor's profile. That was the whole idea of this role. So the Queen was absolutely integral to all of that. But what do we learn from the various bits of documentation as part of this release file? Right, now this is another memo from 2000, height of the Blair years, between a Whitehall official and Buckingham Palace. And it describes meetings with particularly Captain Blair, who was Prince Andrew, as he then was, principal private secretary, his top official. And it's talking up through how the role might work. And it says things like the Duke himself likes travelling. There's quite a lot of individual preferences being passed on from the palace to Whitehall as they're working out how he'll do the role. I asked what were the Duke's preferences for activity during his visits. And a line that will haunt for the ages, a preference for ballet rather than the theatre. And it also added, and I think this line will be scrutinised quite closely, Andrew Mountbatten Windsor tended to prefer the more sophisticated countries, particularly those in the lead on technology. So clearly some countries he wanted to go to, some he wanted to avoid. But here is, for me, one of the big red flags. It begins, Captain Blair, so the top aide to Prince Andrew. Let me just go on to the next page, because this is absolutely key. Let me make it even bigger. The Duke should not be offered golfing functions abroad. This was a private activity, and if he took his clubs with him, he would not play in any public sense. Right, this is quite significant to me, because what it is one of the most senior palace officials just notifying that the Buckingham Palace is concerned of the potential for conflicts of interest, using these trips funded by the taxpayer that are meant to promote business, maybe for a bit of golf, and that the Duke of York, as he then was going to take his golf clubs with him. And they just wanted informal memos to make everybody clear that this was a bad idea because they thought it was a potential conflict of interest. As you say, there's a lot in here, I think, that people will pick over for a while. We've got another disclosure to come the other side of recess that takes us to the beginning of next month. I think for Andrew Mountbatten Windsor, all of this is just uncomfortable viewing.
0: So some of this was in the public domain, let's be honest about it. We knew that the Queen was keen to get Andrew that job, and might it have seemed natural for her to suggest another role, given that her cousin, the Duke of Kent, had already been operating in that role? So it just seems like it's a royal job. Let's get someone else to know. Or was there more to it, do you think, from her?
1: But they show that she's been, in effect, lobbying for her son. But on a personal level, she's a mum, she's looking after her son, she's trying to get him a job that, as you say, has just been done by a royal. She wants to keep him busy, and she thinks that this will be a good fit for him. So I don't think there's anything wrong with that, and I don't think that that in any way should tarnish our memory of the Queen or her legacy or anything, because it's him that's to blame in terms of his poor behaviour and his poor decisions, nobody else.
0: Yeah.
1: But I think that the big revelation for me is some of that language that was used, you know, more sophisticated countries. Let's remember what a trade envoy is meant to be. They're meant to be an ambassador for a nation. They're meant to go out there, sell modern Britain as a progressive country, one that it's great that you want to invest in, not appear entitled. And that's what that language appears.
0: And yet we've seen how important and how effective soft royal power can be with the King's visit to...
1: Yeah,
0: I actually said Donald Trump then, but actually to the White House and to Washington, to Trump land. So, you know, it could have been... You could open all sorts of doors and make good deals and, you know, press the flesh and do good stuff. And, you know, so... I mean, and maybe he did do good work, but, you know, the suggestion was that people were bidding not to have him come
2: to
0: their countries.
2: Well, I think the big takeaway for me is what an absolute loser Andrew must have been. Right, if you are the son of the Queen and no one wants to give you a job and you're having to get your mum, who's the Queen, to lobby...
0: This was unpaid.
2: No, but are they... Oh, come on. He was having a... I went on a trip that when I was a civil servant, he was on. He was having a very... It wasn't, like, impoverished. You know, when it's like bring your son to work day and you're... I mean, what a loser. That's all I can say. You know, you did a good defence of the Queen there, and you know she's a great woman. I was a huge fan on many levels, but it is a testament. Most members of the royal family come with such privilege; people would be you know snapping them up, you know, trying to give them rules, whatever. It says a lot about you know what an insubstantial and clearly a figure that nobody wanted to have around. That the Queen has got to get involved in like HR issues. Going, please, can you give my son a job? Please, please. I mean that says a lot. It doesn't reflect well on Andrew.
0: Yeah, he favoured ballet rather than theatre. Take that, Timothy Chalamet. That's all
2: exactly.
0: We have to say about that. But anyway, lots more still to come in the next part of our programme. Birmingham turns claret and blue. I wonder why. As Europa League champions Aston Villa are welcomed home.
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0: Well, a bit of TV history is ending tonight. Stephen Colbert's The Late Show. We've got a live shot for you in New York. After 11 years, 11 seasons, it is ending tonight. People already starting to queue. And this has been fascinating, hasn't it? The suggestion is this political pressure? CBS is suggesting it's for economic reasons. But, you know, we've seen some of these late shows that point the finger at Donald Trump have been, you know, quite fraught and quite tetchy.
2: Well, I'm afraid this is it's a real shame. Stephen Colbert is an absolutely brilliant, brilliant comedian. As somebody who's come from a stand-up comedian background, he's absolutely up there, one of the greats. You know, we look at these American late-night shows, we have a lot of admiration. I love that Sky has brought back Saturday Night Live in the UK, which has been brilliant as well. But it's a great shame because these shows are a really important part of the kind of cultural fabric of American life. Loads of kind of, I mean, I remember doing when I did a stand-up show in America, in Edinburgh, and loads of American kids came and said, we love watching these late night shows. And it's a shame. This guy was critical of Trump. He's been critical of lots of people. He's a satirist. That's what satirists do. Clearly, Donald Trump didn't like it. CBS has been taken over by people who are very sympathetic to Trump. And Kel Surprise, his show has been canned.
0: Well, apparently for his penultimate monologue, he talks about the much ridiculed, as they say here, Trump gold cell phone, which is now available after a 9-month delay. And he said, the only Trump item more disappointing after a 9-month wait was Eric, he said. So that's what Trump's fighting against anyway. But
1: this show is such an institution, especially in America. So it is a great blow many people.
0: Yeah, we'll have obviously reaction to that tomorrow when the show's actually happened. But, you know, already people are gathering on the streets of New York to say farewell to that. Now, after last night's stunning win in Istanbul, Europa League champions Aston Villa have returned home to Birmingham to a hero's welcome.
7: Make some noise for Aston Villa!
0: Well, the city, with all the sunshine today, was a sea of claret and blue as fans jostled for position to catch a glimpse of the team as they were paraded through the streets in an open-top bus with the trophy, it says, on full display. Where is it? It's been a long time coming, of course, for Villa. The last time the team came home with a piece of European silverware was 44 years ago. And in fact, I think it was the 1990s when they won anything. Oh, it's the left side. Oh, there we go. Now it's in the air. Thrown around, in fact, actually. But isn't it just, this is what brings joy, isn't it? And I know we're going to get the England team announced with everybody talking about who might be left out of the squad.
1: Well, we've already heard a bit of that.
0: We've heard a lot of that already, haven't we? People like Harry Maguire, his mother's having none of it.
2: bit like the Queen, she's going to get involved. Yeah.
0: What did she say? Absolutely disgraceful, yeah, I think she said that Harry Maguire was left out. But this, you know, football cheer does lift people's moods. I know we talked about at the start of the show was, you know,
1: well, it's the national
0: VAT
1: game,
0: off zoo tickets, but this lifts people's moods
2: too. Yeah, absolutely. Well, look, we need a bit of feel-good factor, and, you know, if you're a Villa fan, that's fantastic. You know, Celtic people very happy in Scotland about the Celtic win as well. So, yeah, of course, it brings a bit of joy. We need a bit of joy.
1: Well, football is, and football's the national game. It is the thing that unifies. Look at, even when it's a World Cup, when people are not that familiar with football or not that into it, and they will come and they will cheer on. But for those fans, that's incredible to look at them for 44 years. Can you imagine supporting a team for your whole life, and maybe they've never won, and then they have?
2: It's a bit like being a Labour supporter.
0: Make the most of it while you can. All right, Anna. Yeah, exactly. Yes, the England manager is expecting a live show at Wembley to announce the England squad on Friday morning. So lots of people will be watching that very closely. Top Stories next on The Wrap. See you in a moment.
6: What's the best thing about being a Sky News presenter?
0: Perfect.
6: Let's bring you some breaking news. Being a Sky News presenter. I began by asking...
8: Thank you so much.
6: ...trusting us to tell her story. The battle for number 10. Sky News has been given exclusive access. Let me give you a sneak peek. It was the day those present would never forget. Why did you decide to open up and tell your story?
9: I urge you not to look away. If Hamas hands the hostages over, they will end this conflict. The world has been watching.
10: Good to see you again.
9: How are you?
6: Did she say how he was?
11: The conditions are awful.
16: The jets were ordered to come back.
6: Historic day here today.
9: How will you respond if India does launch airstrikes?
12: They'll be all out to war.
14: But I'm just going to put some body armor on.
9: I'm Gelda Hakim.

0: Tonight on The Wrap, government guidance on single-sex spaces. After a year-long delay, ministers confirmed that sex means biological sex in changing rooms, toilets and sports teams. But some MPs warn it could leave trans people in a hellish limbo. The Chancellor unveils a summer sweetener for the economy as she insists she will deliver the next budget. But she's less certain about the future of her boss.
1: The Prime Minister is getting on with his job in being Prime Minister.
2: Do you back him to continue?
1: And there is no vacancy.
2: Do you back him to continue?
1: Look, let's see what happens in the future.
0: Migration to the UK falls by nearly half to its lowest since the pandemic. Plus, we discuss the day's biggest stories with the Labour peer and broadcaster, Baroness Hazarika, and the former Conservative Cabinet Minister, Michelle Donnellan, what did I just call you? Plus, a first look at the front pages of tomorrow's newspapers. Well, hello there and a very good evening to you, Aisha and Michelle. Welcome to both of you as well. So after more than a year's delay, the government today endorsed the Supreme Court's ruling that sex means biological sex and single-sex spaces must exclude transgender people. The guidance says single-sex spaces, which includes changing rooms, toilets and sports teams, must be used on the basis of a person's biological sex. Aisha, Michelle, finally, one might say, what have we learnt, do you think, from this?
3: Well, look, I think it is important that there is clarity on this now. I think it's right that the government have accepted the ruling from the Supreme Court. And I think this guidance is common sense. I think there was I think for quite a long time, the lack of clarity around these issues have not helped what was quite a difficult and divisive debate. So I do think this is common sense. I do think that biological sex is important and it does matter. When I'm somebody who helped draft the Equality Act, and I think that is important. Single-sex spaces are important for vulnerable women, particularly in prisons and refuges. But I think for a lot of women as well, they do feel more comfortable, particularly in things like toilets and changing rooms. But I do hope we can now have a kind of more sort of compassionate, as well as a common sense, but a compassionate approach, because there will be a lot of transgender people who are really worried about what they're going to do, which facilities they should use. And I hope that there can be some common sense, accommodation for all of that as well.
0: Michelle.
4: So I think it is long overdue, because that court ruling was 13 months ago, I believe. So there's been a long period of time, given how clear-cut that court ruling was. This could have come out earlier. The clarity could have been there earlier. And, what we've seen over the last few decades is women being afraid to use places like toilets, fearing about hospital wards. We've seen some dreadful incidences in our prisons. We've also seen gross unfairness when it comes to sport. We've seen some...

0: which was behind the Supreme Court's ruling, says today marks a milestone in protecting women's rights. But pro-trans campaigners say that the government has failed to protect the rights and the dignity of transgender people. Let's get more than here's Ali Fortescue.
1: It's been a long time coming. This is the code of practice from the Equality and Human Rights Commission, and in it is the guidance on single-sex spaces that the government will put down. It is more than 300 pages long, and I'll read you some of the most important bits. Service providers will be allowed to exclude trans people from single-sex spaces if they decide other users could object to the presence of a trans person. If service providers allow trans women into women's only spaces, it will not legally be regarded as a women's only space. It also says that a gender recognition certificate obtained by a trans person does not change their sex in relation to the act.
2: This is, of course, after that landmark Supreme Court ruling more than a year ago on the definition of a woman, which the court said should be based on biological sex. Since then, organisations have been trying to work out what that means in practice. For single-sex spaces from gyms, swimming pools, changing rooms, toilets, hospital wards or refuges. The Equalities Minister, Bridget Phillipson, insists trans people are still protected. The impact assessment, though, concluded they've assessed changes which apply have a positive impact overall. However, the exception to this would be the gender reassignment protected characteristic, where we do think there are negative impacts. Gender-critical campaigners welcome the publishing of this guidance.
3: Women deserve privacy and dignity, and one of the most important things that this code does is it recognises that. It makes it really clear, and so it means that when... If women have to go to court, like the nurse Sandy Peggy, for example, they've had to explain why women expect privacy and dignity in single-sex spaces. This code puts that into a statutory basis and says you don't have to make this case every individual time. It's really obvious that single-sex spaces should be single-sex.
2: There are some concerns, though, for the welfare of the trans community.
4: Under international human rights law, under the European Convention on Human Rights and the Human Rights Act, it's really explicit that treating trans people as a third sex, it describes it as placing them as in an intermediate zone where they're treated not quite as one sex or the other, where they're not fully recognised as the sex that they have transitioned to, is a violation of their human rights. It's a violation of their Article 8 right to respect for private and family life.
5: We are the women! We won't be silent!
2: The Equalities and Human Rights Commission actually sent the guidance to the government months ago, and there have been accusations that the minister has tweaked or even watered it down. The government knows that this is a thorny issue. Is it a coincidence that it's being published at a busy time just before recess? Ali Fortescue, Sky News.
0: Well, the Chancellor insisted today that the government has the right economic plan as she set out economic measures aimed at helping families with the cost of holidays and days out. Well, here they are then. Theme park and zoo tickets, for example, should be cheaper this summer after a temporary cut in VAT. Children in England will get free bus travel in August. And Rachel Reeves says supermarkets should pass on savings from tax cuts on more than 100 imported foods, including biscuits. Well, the Chancellor has been speaking about the measures to our business correspondent, Paul Kelso, and while she was insistent that she would deliver the next budget, she seemed less certain about the future of her boss, the Prime Minister.
6: First of all, we have extended the freeze on fuel duty until at least the end of this year. I understand how concerned families and businesses are at the moment about the implications of the conflict in the Middle East. This is not a war that we started. I've been very open in my views that this war was a mistake. But regardless of that, it is having an impact on people here in the UK. So we've extended that freeze in fuel duty, extra help for HGV drivers, so people who have to use their car for work, for farmers and for rail freight. And yes, extra support for families during the summer holidays, because the summer holidays can be an expensive time for families. Parents have to take time off work. They've got to keep the kids entertained during those long summer holidays.
7: You talk about the job of Chancellor. Do you think you'll be delivering the next budget?
6: Yes, I do. And I'll tell you why. Because in the almost 2 years I've been Chancellor, I've got the economy growing, beating the forecasts. We're the fastest growing

0: economy in the G7 in the first quarter of this year, defying the forecasts. Inflation, just yesterday, the numbers came out that inflation is down, the only G7 country where inflation fell last month, beating the forecasts. And we're tackling the cost of living. We've done that with £150 off energy bills. We've done that by freezing rail fares and prescription charges. And I've done it again today with this package of measures to help businesses, to help motorists, to help with the supermarket shock, and to help with the cost of
1: the summer
0: holidays.
1: And I'm sure all the people who want to be Prime Minister hear that loud and clear. To be clear, do you back the current Prime Minister to continue in his job?
0: The Prime Minister is getting on with his job in being Prime Minister.
1: Do you back him to continue?
0: And there is no vacancy.
1: Do you back him to continue?
0: Look, let's see what happens in the future. But okay. Keir Starmer is the Prime Minister. He has chosen me to be his Chancellor. And I'm getting on with my job, delivering for the country and delivering for our Prime Minister on his priorities, which are growing the economy, tackling the cost of living crisis, getting immigration down and reducing NHS waiting lists, all of which we are achieving and succeeding in doing.
2: Well, a lukewarm endorsement, perhaps, of her embattled boss from the Chancellor. But the Prime Minister was keen today to try to seize the initiative on the economy, despite the continuing questions over his leadership.
3: Well, there's been a lot going on in the last 2 weeks, but what it is important for me to draw out is that actually the last week in terms of what we've delivered is really significant because economic growth is at the highest, higher than predicted, and the highest in the G7, the most developed countries. That's really important because it means more money into the economy, more money to be spent on our public services. The NHS waiting list, which we've been investing in and driving down, they fell, the numbers came out last week, at the sharpest rate for 17 years. Migration has come down. The last government lost control. It was nearly 1 million. It's down to about a fifth of that, the figures that came out today. So all of these things show that, and I'm really proud of this, that despite all the other discussions that are going on, this is a government that is delivering for people across the country.
2: Well, John Craig has joined us. But Aisha, first of all, why does he look so happy all of a sudden? Well, you can't go on and look miserable. You know, he's got to try and put his best foot forward. That's true. But look, it is very difficult. He's obviously under a lot of pressure at the moment. But he did make some points in the sense that, you know, there are some things which do deserve some credit. NHS waiting lists are down. You know, there was growth in the economy. Immigration figures have come down massively. If those figures had been going in the other direction, we'd be saying, going, why, you know, this government's, you know, NHS waiting lists are going up, you know, growth is going in the wrong direction. So look, it is a tough time for him, but I think, you know, he does deserve some credit in terms of, you know, those things have gone in the right direction.
4: I think people are going, oh, this government, I mean, he's had 100 of his own MPs come out and call for his head.
2: Of course.
4: And his own Chancellor couldn't even back him up. I mean, you know that you've got dreadful times when that happens.
2: I'm sure he's very aware of the fact that he is under a lot of pressure, and he is under a lot of pressure, and rightly so, because those election results were absolutely terrible for the Labour Party. But I'm just saying, if you're the Prime Minister, he's not going to come and be like, it's all absolutely
5: yes, but
2: terrible.
5: His mood has changed in the last few days. He was quite jaunty at Prime Minister's Questions yesterday, and he was cheerful in that interview today, whereas in recent Prime Minister's Questions, he's been really tetchy, dodging questions, having into a row with the Speaker, if you remember, just before Easter. And his mood seems to have lifted a bit.
2: Well, maybe he's just decided, look, what will be, and I'm just going to go and try and live my best life.
6: Yeah, sometimes the fear of something is not as bad as the something itself.
2: And also, I've just been at an event today where actually people were berating me, saying, why is it that your backbenchers are trying to bring down this Prime Minister? He's actually doing a really good job and we're really annoyed. So maybe he's also tapping into that energy that a lot of people feel. Because a lot of people look at what the Conservatives did and think, we don't want a revolving door of Prime Ministers.
4: I think, though, today's announcement was they were quite gimmicky, and I think it was an operation that saved Reeves and Starmer with these giveaways, and will make the public all happy over the summer. So therefore, he did have to come out and smile his head off, because he was talking about things and initiatives that would lead to people going to the zoo and the theme park, etc.
6: I mean, you can't but help notice the contrast, John, that these measures will come in, you know, the good summer vibes will come in 2 years since he came to power when they talked down the economy and talked about a £22 billion black hole and then changed winter fuel allowance and made everybody miserable and they made everyone stress about the budget because they knew taxes were going to go up. The contrast is enormous, isn't it, in terms of that? If they'd come in and done happy vibes from the start, maybe they wouldn't be in this situation.
5: The Chancellor was criticised, wasn't she, for being miserable and, and making everybody feel miserable. Mm. And perhaps they thought, oh, that's not working, so let's try a different approach. Mm. Yes, they'll come in August. Who knows whether he'll still be Prime Minister in August? Depends on whether there's a contest or a coronation, I suppose, for the Labour leadership. But I think anything that saves people a few bob in the summer. I mean, people were very sniffy about Rishi Sunak's eat out to help out, but that was quite popular
6: because
5: as well.
6: Because it was a COVID spreader. Was that why?
5: A COVID spreader? No, it wasn't. There were restrictions in place.
6: It led to a subsequent rise in COVID infections. Well, that was the suggestion.
4: I don't think that was definitely proven, but I think the Eat Out to Help Out scheme was a bit different because obviously we'd seen the whole sector of hospitality literally closed, and that was about opening it back up, also giving people the confidence to go out and supporting the local economy. This is robbing Peter to pay Paul. They've literally attacked business and failed to understand how it works with their regulation, with their taxation and NI. They've left business in such a difficult predicament. Then to turn around and go, oh, but we'll lower VAT for just a few weeks to help you out. It's a bit of a slap in the face for these people.
5: Are you asking me what I think?
2: John's like the Labour spokesperson. I love it.
5: I'm not here to speak for either political party. You two can do
4: just
5: that.
4: Exactly.
5: I mean, you would say that, wouldn't you?
4: Yeah. That's not me saying that. That's the businesses up and down the country. You know, I've spoken to a lot of business people who are literally on their knees because of the regulation and the taxation. And on top of that, of course, they've got the energy costs as well. And they're having to put some of that onto the consumer, which in turn makes it even harder for them to get their customer base and means that we're seeing mass unemployment for young people as well. You know, that is a dreadful situation to be in. So, and an initiative for a few weeks is not going to solve any of that.
7: It's not the big panacea to these problems.
6: Per household, according to the IFS.
7: Well, look, these are small things, but I suppose when you think about the really difficult situation that a lot of families face right now, a lot of this is going to be because of this war in Iran and things are going to get absolutely worse, right? I've been at an event today talking about food banks, which, by the way, soared under the Conservative government. And I think sometimes when we're talking about the stuff with business, we do forget that under the Conservatives, business has had a really hard time. I'm not saying the government's got absolutely everything right on the economy, far from it. But on something like this, when we've just had growth, positive growth figures, so there is a little bit more money for the Chancellor to spend, isn't it okay to say to people, families that are having a difficult time, you can have something to help you have a nice day out with your family? I think that is not like the worst thing in the world.
4: But you must admit that the timing is a little bit fishy. The Prime Minister is literally
6: fighting for his political life.
4: And along with it is the Chancellor.
7: There's got to be no government announcements because the Prime Minister is in trouble.
6: You're not allowed to make any announcements.
5: Can I make a non-partisan point, please? The government is concerned about people not being able to take foreign holidays because of a jet fuel shortage. And I think that's part of the reason for this. Let's make UK holidays more attractive.
6: Okay, John, thank you very much indeed. So we heard the Prime Minister talking or highlighting figures on migration out today, showing that net migration fell last year to its lowest level since early 2021. It fell to 171,000 in 2025. That was down from 331,000 the previous year and a drop of almost half year on year.
8: This is a really important day. You know, the previous government lost control of migration in this country. We as a government made a commitment to the public to restore order and control. What we're seeing today is the evidence of that, a reduction of more than 80% from the peak in terms of net migration, making sure that we've got that robust system.
9: Isn't quite a lot of that, though, because of policies that the Tories implemented?
8: No, I can't accept that. I mean, the previous government, you know, just basically pursued an open borders experiment. We came in and we've gripped a hold of that. You know, we want a growing economy. We've got a growing economy because of the decision we've made, but without having to just say, well, let's open our borders. Instead, we've made very important changes. You know, we've got in our immigration white paper, there's more to come in legislation as well. We've got a grip of this problem.
6: Well, the Shadow Home Secretary, Chris Philp, was not impressed.
10: Well, the truth is this reduction is a result of policies introduced in April 2024 by the last Conservative government. It's good to see those Conservative policies working. It is frankly absurd for Keir Starmer and Shabana Mahmood to claim credit for policies the last government implemented. But look, the truth is this. These numbers are still too high. Net migration from outside Europe was an astonishing 350,000. And in fact, if you look at the people coming in and out, over 600,000 people entered the UK from outside Europe, often from low-income or even third-world countries. That is far too high, and we have plans to reduce that even further with binding annual caps that Parliament should vote on every year.
6: Yes, the Conservatives pointing out who is coming in is still absolutely critical. I know you're concerned about the social care sector, the NHS, that requires high levels of immigration. You know, this year's figures, could they go even lower? And, you know, this is a random question. Do we not need to build houses if immigration's going
7: down?
6: Well,
7: we could have a situation where we have sort of net migration,
6: negative,
7: which will be a big problem for the economy. But I just want to say it is a bit rich from Chris Philp, who was a big part of the last Conservative government, where we saw these immigration figures absolutely soar to nearly a million. And what I think is interesting is now you have the Conservative government, and one of the reasons they were kicked out is because immigration went up so, so high, now taking credit for things happening under Labour. Yet when anything in the economy, they're like, that is nothing to do with us. And it's just very, very disingenuous. And if these figures, by the way, were going in the wrong direction or stayed static, you'd all be sitting here having an absolute go slagging me off, slagging the Labour Party off.
4: But I don't think it's just the Conservatives that are saying this. Look, I read an article on the BBC tonight basically crediting the Conservative Party by government by saying that it was in the latter months of the premiership that they did the stuff like students and relation to dependents and thresholds. And yet these are going in the right direction. We should all be
7: and
4: happy with that.
7: They went up completely in the wrong direction under Boris Johnson.
4: Look, I'm not going to deny that the Conservatives cocked up on immigration.
7: I don't think any Conservative would deny that.
4: But hang on a minute, nobody's denying that. The country literally kicked everybody out practically within the
7: denial about it.
4: What Chris Philp said then
7: Let me finish.
4: What Chris Philp said was that these numbers are still too high. We need to be more radical in our approach to address that. We've got to remember why these are coming down. That was begun with the Conservative government's changes towards the end of their tenure. But there's also a big concern about those that are leaving the country. And who are they? They are particularly young people. And in between 16 and 34, that is a massive problem for the long-term health of our economy. If we've got a brain drain of our young going out, and why are they leaving? Because they're not feeling that this country is giving them the opportunity.
7: I just think the reality is, though, people are just not going to try. If there's one area that the Conservatives, as you say, to quote you, cocked up massively on, and that is immigration. And I'm afraid people are just not going to take Chris Philp seriously on this.
4: But hang on a minute. Chris Philp is not in government. Keir Starmer is in government.
7: And the figures are coming down.
4: The figures are still too high. That is the point.
7: And they're high because they're too high because they started off too high under the Conservative government.
6: John, where was Shabana Mahmood and why was she not out, you know, applauding this result?
5: Well, I take the cynical view on that she didn't want to be interviewed about Andy Burnham and the Labour leadership. She did, however, issue a press release in which she said net migration has fallen by 82% in 3 years. And on the point about lots to do, real progress has been made, but there's still work to do. She says, that's why I'm introducing a skills-based migration system that rewards contribution and ends Britain's reliance on cheap overseas workers. And the Home Office's own figures actually show a massive drop in skilled worker visas, down 30% in the last year, and health and care worker visas, huge fall in those. One set of figures says 93% since 2023, and one says 88%. So there will be those who say that we're going to have labour shortages in areas like the National Health Service and care homes.
7: Yeah, absolutely.
6: OK, ongoing debate, as we all know. Lots more still to come in the next part of our programme. We've had protests in Ireland over the death of a Congolese-born man after he was restrained outside a department store.
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21: Now, hundreds of people protested this afternoon outside the Irish Parliament following the death of a Congolese-born man after he was restrained outside a Dublin department store last week. Just a warning that the report that you're about to see contains video of Yves Sakila being restrained and the moment before he became unresponsive. Mr. Sakila was pinned to the ground by five security guards following an alleged shoplifting incident, with one of them appearing to kneel on his head or neck at one point. Well, our Ireland correspondent Stephen Murphy reports now from Dublin.
22: A man suspected of shoplifting fights for his life on a Dublin pavement, pinned down by security staff.
23: A knee is thrust into his neck.
22: His struggles are in vain. This video lasts for almost 5 minutes and clearly shows Yves Sakila becoming unresponsive. He's taken to hospital where he's pronounced dead.
24: The death and that video has shocked, angered and frightened many in Ireland's ethnic communities, already feeling vulnerable after years of a rise of a small but very vocal hard-right opposition to immigration.
25: We need justice for Yves. Nothing but justice.
22: They're now finding their voice to demand justice. 35-year-old Yves Sakila came to Ireland from the Congo more than 20 years ago. He was well known and liked by members of a football team and a church group here. He experienced challenges with drugs and homelessness and had a previous shoplifting conviction.
24: None of that history matters, according to the Congolese community here. The simple truth, they say, is that nobody deserves to die over an alleged shoplifting incident.
0: If Yves Sakila was a white Irish man, would it have been handled the same way? Would it? We all know the truth.
22: The incident happened outside a major department store, Arnott's. The retailer said it was deeply saddened and no loss of life should ever be the outcome of a retail security incident. It says it's now conducting a review with its security contractor. The Irish police and the police ombudsman are also investigating.
1: Mr. Sakila was homeless, I understand. He had certain drug issues. And it seems that he suffered a loss of life as a consequence of something that has been said about a bottle of perfume or something like that, which does not ordinarily attract capital penalty.
22: A man in his 80s was knocked over and injured during the incident as Yves Sakila was fleeing the scene. Immigration has become an increasingly divisive issue in Ireland in recent years. Regular protests have produced sporadic rioting as the country deals with a surge in the numbers coming here.
2: I live here 30 years in Ireland. There's a world of racism, hypocrisy in this country.
24: Racism is getting worse, do you think?
2: Getting worse, worse and worse.
22: The case has divided opinion online and has stoked racial divisions. The Congolese in Ireland say they won't stop fighting until they see justice for Eve. Stephen Murphy, Sky News in Dublin.
6: Aisha, your thoughts?
7: Well, I mean, obviously we have to wait and see. There's probably going to be a full inquiry. See, Michael Martin's called full inquiry. I mean, it looks very, very heavy-handed. I mean, just from that footage there. I mean, obviously that's just one camera angle. That's somebody. It does look incredibly heavy-handed that a shoplifting incident that's obviously an alleged shoplifting incident has gone awry. And, you know, everybody thinks that shoplifting is a bad thing, but that does seem pretty excessive.
4: Yeah, and it gives you echoes of what happened to George Floyd, doesn't it? And I think that is the problem, that it appears so awful, but we do have to wait and see and listen to exactly what happened. But big questions need to be asked now. And a lot of people will be very concerned and worried about this being behaviour that is happening. I mean, it's quite a shocking story, really, isn't it?
6: Mm. And training, industry standard training, presumably for people as well, for restraint and some. But as you said, you know, investigation underway. Time now to see what is making the front pages of tomorrow's newspaper. So let's kick off with the Metro, which reports what they call welcome news for the government, that migration to the UK has fallen 82% in the last 3 years. I don't fully understand that headline, if I'm quite honest with you. The Guardian hears that London Mayor Sir Sadiq Khan has vetoed a proposed £50 million deal between the Metropolitan Police and the tech firm Palantir, in which the force would have used their AI technology. In the Financial Times, a trading frenzy expected on Wall Street, with SpaceX, OpenAI and Anthropic to be listed after new rules were implemented by NASDAQ, allowing stocks to be fast-tracked into indices. The Daily Express accuses the Greater Manchester Mayor, Andy Burnham, of running away from their reporter after the potential Labour leadership contender was asked about his stance on the EU. And five people arrested over allegations of electoral fraud in the lead-up to the Thameside Council elections earlier this month, make the front page of the Daily Mail. So let's delve inside some of the newspapers, shall we, including the inside page of The Times, which is quoting one publican suggesting that with the government's changes to VAT to help people this summer, that he is thinking about rebranding all his meals as children's menu, because these meals have to be for children. Another publican told The Times that after the Eat Out to Help Out scheme, he was audited by the Treasury. As a result, he said he would probably not bother claiming the VAT relief, which, of course, they're expected to pass on to their customers. So anyway, this is the announcement from Rachel Reeves and the government today.
4: Bye. I think you can't blame that publican that's saying I might just rebrand it all as a children's menu, can you at all? It's quite a clever idea because hospitality has really suffered over the last few years, and pubs in particular are closing each week. So they're going to cling on to anything that they can do to survive and to reattract customers back and potentially save the lifeblood of part of our communities.
6: Mm, exactly, yeah. And the Treasury fact sheet that's accompanying it, just in case you're planning as an adult to eat one of these meals, the meal would need to be marketed, presented and priced as a child's meal rather than who consumes it. We've had issues like this before, haven't we? Like the pasty tax and all, you know, and during the Eat Out to Help Out, whether you had to sit down and...
4: Do you remember when we had the Eat Out to Help Out and it was all the big discussion about what was a substantial meal and was a Scotch egg substantial or not?
6: The hours
4: we wasted debating that.
6: Well, I think we're back there, folks. Anyway, there we are.
7: Well, look, I think there's a really serious story underlying this, which is people are having a really, really difficult time right now, mainly, and things are going to get worse, sadly, because of Donald Trump's insane war against Iran, which we are all going to pay an incredibly heavy price for, because he was too thick to work out that the Strait of Hormuz was quite a big deal in terms of energy. So that's where we are. And look, it's something that, you know, could help give a little bit of comfort to a lot of hard press families for a day out, and people should be allowed to have a couple of nice things. But the reality is it's going to be a really difficult winter ahead. Mm. And I think the government is going to be under a lot of pressure to probably do more come the winter. You've got an interesting quote here from Paul Novak from the TUC saying, with the new energy price cap set to be announced next week, the government will need to be bolder to shield workers and households from Trump's illegal war. So I think this is a small thing which could help people. I think that's all for the good. But really, it's going to be interesting to see what the government does down the track.
6: Yes, they're talking about targeted help on energy bills come the winter for lower income households, aren't they? Let's go to the Matt cartoon just quickly as we leave this story. If I call this pub a soft play area, I can cut VAT on beer to 5%. Clearly, people are thinking about it already, aren't they? Mm. Now, Daily Express, stop running away from the Brexit question. Andy Burnham legs it when asked about Brexit as his stance on the EU haunts his bid for number 10. Labour hopeful hot-footed away from our man seeking answers. Is it the only question on people's lips, do you think, rejoining the European Union?
4: No, I don't think it's the only question. I also think that Streeting carefully injected it into the conversation the other day, because he knows that the by-election constituency is a very leave area, putting Andy Burnham in a bit of a predicament, because if he appeared too pro-EU, it might mean that he doesn't potentially win that seat, which, of course, puts Streeting in a great advantage. One thing that I always think is quite funny, though, is that all leadership contenders, all prime ministers, are big runners, aren't they? It seems to be this common theme. It seems to be something that you always see, and they're always out running and they're always wearing shorts, but as we said before, not as short this time.
6: Yeah,
4: thank goodness.
6: Absolutely. Praise the Lord. Yes, I was just actually seeing on wires that in older years, not suggesting he's old, exercise is as important as medicine for keeping older people healthy, according to a new report from MPs. So there
4: but
6: we
4: it's
6: are.
4: Running and not cycling or any other choice of sport. That
6: no, that's true, actually. And actually, as they get older, it's best to protect your knees and do something else, isn't it? Maybe it's time to have a look at the list, actually, of the Makersfield by-election, which is underway. It is, as you said, a very pro-Brexit constituency, which is why it's such a live issue. And I think the Green Party candidate has stepped aside and they're looking to get a new one. So we'll see how that develops, and more people will be added to this list, obviously. But that is the candidate standing so far. In the meantime, people speculating about whether Wes Streeting will land a role in any Burnham cabinet. Suggestions from the Burnham team that anything would be a reunifying of a splintered party. What's the bet, do you think?
7: Well, let's see what happens with this by-election first,
6: because
7: you know it's not absolutely not in the bag. You know, it's going to be a very, very tight race. If Andy Burnham wins Makerfield, and if he wins it decisively, I think that there probably should not be a lengthy leadership contest. I think he's probably will be judged by most people as the best person to lead the Labour Party if he can beat Nigel Farage in a seat that Reform had done really well in. And I would hope that if he does, and again, these are lots of hypotheticals, if he does become leader, then I hope he would offer Wes Streeting a good job. I think Wes Streeting is a phenomenal politician, as I do think the same of Andy Byrne. I think there's a lot of talent in the Labour ranks. I would like whoever the next leader of the Labour Party is, it may well be Keir Starmer for a long time. But I think one of the things that has gone wrong for Labour is it has been dominated by quite a lot of factionalism. And I think we should have the best talent on the pitch. I think it should be a government of all the Labour talent. Lots of ifs there, but I would hope that if it's Andy Burnham or Wes Streeting or Andrew Rayner, whoever it is, or even Keir Starmer for the foreseeable future, we've got to stop all this infighting and get the best people involved. I personally think it was a big mistake to block Andy Burnham from standing. Yeah, it was a completely stupid decision.
6: While you're talking, I know you want to come in as well. Let's just go to the eye, shall we? Top Labour women in despair, the paper tells us, at the dominance of party's lad politics, suggesting no female leader is blamed on an inherently misogynistic culture in the party. Do you agree?
7: Well, yeah, I mean, I was at a big conference on Saturday, the Progress Conference, spoke to so many Labour women who are yet again in despair that we are potentially facing another leadership contest and it is going to potentially be between a bunch of men. And we are still a party that has failed to deliver a female leader. And lots of people really, myself included, really upset about that.
6: OK, talk about what you wanted to talk about and whether you want to comment on that as well. Sorry, well,
4: just on that, I mean, the Conservative Party obviously have had
6: a few
4: female leaders, and that's because the heart of it is it's a party of meritocracy. So you can say many things, but you can't say that it's misogynistic. And I think all political parties should aspire to be meritocratic. What I was going to say was more this...
7: Apart from Liz Truss.
4: No, I think, you know, people should vote for who they want to vote for, and obviously lessons were learnt. But on this topic about having a short leadership contest, I completely agree that that should be what happens because that's in the good interests of the country and stability. However, it was coming out of Number 10 and rumours this week that there were plots in place that if Burnham wins this by-election, Number 10 would insist on the mayoralty election going ahead first with the hope and the thought that maybe Labour wouldn't win that, which would then be a really bad reflection on Burnham and then shore up Starmer's position again. So this might rumble on for many, many more months, unfortunately.
6: Yes. OK, we'll certainly keep an eye on it and talk about it every night. let's remind you of what is to come. We will be talking about who might be in, who might be out of the England squad. The details are going to be glossily revealed tomorrow. More of the papers to come as well.
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14: Did she say how he was?
20: The conditions are awful.
26: The Jets were ordered to come back.
11: Well, we're taking a look through the newspapers with Michelle and Aisha, and it's full speculation about who might be in or out of the England squad. There we are. No Maguire or Palmer at the World Cup is the headline on the back pages of the Times there. Certainly, Harry Maguire seems to be absolutely gutted. He's already expressed his shock. He was first out of the gate to go public with the news that he's not part of the 26-man squad. And his mother, Zoe, said she was absolutely disgusted. So she's made her views clear. 66 caps to his name, 33 years old, been playing really well with Man City, had expected to be in it. Cole Palmer's had an injury-prone season at Chelsea. Man United for Maguire. And the others that are being speculated, Phil Foden, Man City, West Ham's Jared Bowen as well, also potentially left out. So, you know, great disappointment for people we've become to think of as stalwarts of the team. And apparently Friday morning, Thomas Tuchel will name his squad as part of a live show at Wembley. You know, such is the change about who will travel to England's pre-tournament camp on June the 1st. It's not long now in Florida. So big glittery announcement. So great if you're in it, not if you're not.
4: Devastating if you're not, because it's the pinnacle of your career. And you've got to feel sorry for the likes of Harry Maguire, because obviously he missed out on the European Championships because of his calf injury before. But the manager's got a lot to live up to, hasn't he, because of the success that Gareth Southgate had. So let's hope he's making these decisions right. I'm sure he's feeling the pressure and he'll have his reasons for calculating who should be in and who should be out. But I don't think I'd like his job, especially with mums like that chasing you.
11: No, absolutely.
27: I feel like the media outlet that can get an interview with Harry's mum, that is the interview we all want. She's going to be like the new Judy Murray, like, you know, this tiger mum, this sporting... Yeah. She and Judy should do a podcast.
11: Yeah. She said she was absolutely disgusted, adding, "You couldn't have done any more. Hold your head high. Disgraceful." So she's not keeping quiet, is she? People who might be in, I've read Ivan Toney, former Brentford forward, now in Saudi, has made the cut. Ollie Watkins, Aston Villa, also included, despite not being picked for those March friendlies. So anyway, all revealed at this glittering event.
27: I think if you do cabinet reshuffles like that, with a live show.
4: Just put one, get your mum out
27: like
4: as well.
27: Live show, like a live show with like a dry ice machine and then the names are announced.
11: Yeah, just when reality television is under the cosh. Exactly that. Let's take a look at The Guardian, shall we? Amongst a number of newspapers that picture the scenes in Birmingham today, Aston Villa clearly celebrating their first European silverware since, for 44 years. Any silverware at all for 30 years. I think it was 1996. Absolute delight on the streets of Birmingham for the Villa
6: There we go. There's the return. I mean, many of the fans who'd been to the game in Istanbul didn't get back in time, but yeah, lovely.
4: It's just brilliant footage, isn't it? When you look at how happy people are, how they've come together as a community. And it's monumental, really, 44 years. Many people will have been fans their whole life and not seen them win at this scale before. So it's fantastic.
6: Yeah, and lovely to see the sunshine. And we're told in the eye that it's going to be hotter than Honolulu in the UK. It's nailed on sunny bank holiday weekend, which in itself should be celebrated as an oddity.
4: Should. I've just had to go and get a quick paddling pool for the kids. Over, isn't it, before they all sell out.
6: Yeah.
27: Maybe there should be a subsidy on that.
6: I was just about to say the same. Yes, exactly. It's, you know, obviously take care of people. And then last story, again in the eye, a hot priest, you know, they do these calendars.
12: Love it.
6: A hot priest has actually admitted he's not a priest at all, despite
27: this
6: being in the hot priest calendar.
27: Is such a brilliant story.
6: They've chopped the photo off.
27: It's
6: I'm going to hold it up.
27: Story.
6: There he is, in his calendar picture.
27: A hot priest. He has confirmed that he's not actually a priest. He's a flight attendant for a Spanish airline. And the picture of him was taken when he was just 17. And the picture's very handsome. He looks a bit like the guy from the Thornbirds, like, you know, the kind of like that sort of like very. But it turns out that he's not actually a real priest. But and he was asked if he minds being objectified, and he says no, it's very managing to be sexy in a priest collar is no small feat.
4: And he says that most of the people weren't real either.
6: Really? There's more to come. Both of you, Aisha and Michelle, thank you very much indeed. Sport is next. England's World Cup squad announcement, more on that to come.
13: I'm Stuart Ramsey, and I'm Sky's chief correspondent.
15: An enormous explosion has just come down. I think it was a monster that just landed in between us.
16: Hundreds and hundreds of people hoping to get north, ultimately to get to the United States. It's a border where they're not welcome, yet they keep coming.
17: We saw snatch squads going in, grabbing people, taking them out and putting them into trucks, but taking them away.
19: They make about 50 kilos of fentanyl a week. It's incredibly dangerous and toxic stuff.
21: There's been an upsurge in deaths. The fighting between the gangs is getting more and more vicious.
23: Is this now all your territory?
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17: The battlefield is outside the barricades, which is over there. This is much more like a normal town.
29: It's really sending a clear message that Venezuela is eager for change.
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17: 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This is real, hardcore emergency medicine. 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
39: You said to people, I'm not coming back for more, but you have come back for more.
40: Well, let's kick off.
36: And make a statement.
39: What can our Prime Minister say to you to not impose tariffs?
41: He's coming out!
42: What more do you need?
43: We're trying to see as much as we can.
44: We're in an area that's just been reclaimed.
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46: People are directly protesting.
47: The whole neighbourhood is rallied around her.
43: that's been impenetrable to journalists over the last 2 years of war in Sudan.
0: I've been waiting for this for 2 years. It doesn't feel like a big homecoming.
43: It was never going to be pretty. War isn't pretty.
1: So let's get all the sport now. Here's Matt.

0: How would you describe James Milner, the person?
1: Boring.
2: I went there probably thinking the same as everyone else, the boring James Milner, anything but
3: dry English humour.
4: He's always the last man standing on a night out.
3: He's got another side to him.
4: Doesn't drink, but he's there to the end. If you leave early, you're getting stick.
2: Obviously, the parody account got set up.
5: It was one pre-season, it came out. Whoever it is, we still don't know.
2: He counted that, didn't he? Unassuming, humble, great fun, great to be around, incredible company.
1: A very unique player and a unique person.
6: James is a wonderful player, an outstanding footballer, but players get linked consistently here.
7: He knows what the club thinks about him, and we will wait for his decision.
8: I had 2 years left, and I was looking to stay at the club when the contract didn't come, and then eventually a contract came, and it was effectively a pay cut. You know, in the end, the club offered something which was probably at the time when I'd made my mind up, where it was right at the end, whereas the mindset originally was to stay. It got to a point where it was like, well, might be better off going.
9: I think at that time, it would have been coming to the end of Steven Gerrard's time, hearing that James Milner was going to become available because he hadn't renewed with City. He was certainly, you know, right at the top of our list of key targets to go after. I got a phone call from Matthew who said, James would like you to come out to his house and just spend some time with you, which I'd never kind of had that before. I'd met with players and agents, obviously, for lots of different deals. But James was very keen that I went out and spent some time out of his house with him and Amy, his wife. And I felt like I and Liverpool Football Club were being interviewed by James.
8: I know how I'm going to be when I go there. I'm going to give absolutely everything to whatever club I'm playing for. I'm going to give them everything I have every single day on and off the field. For me, it's what's your intentions and what's the plan, and you know, you're saying this to get me there, but is this going to happen?
10: Rodgers has spent more than £70 million on transfers this summer. One player who's arguably impressed most on tour, though, didn't cost a penny.
11: I've been fortunate to play for a lot of big clubs in my career, and with that comes pressure, and that's what you want. You want to be playing at the top level with and against the best players.
1: Millie's such a good laugh around the dressing room, always one of the lads, but when it's time to be serious and time to work, and then he's on another level, really. So he had a really good balance. He's very much black or white, to be fair.
12: He set the standards in training. I think I seen that from the first day I trained with him. He was the one that demanded standards. He was the one that if anyone wasn't quite at it, they would get told that they weren't. Every day that I trained with James Milner, I don't think he was ever below par.
4: We clicked at Liverpool. We both got an English mindset. We both want to work hard. We both enjoy running off the ball. I don't enjoy slide tackles as much as him.
12: He brought relentlessness. He was one of the reasons why.
13: Yes, lots of coverage, obviously, about the England squad's announcement tomorrow. Well, that was the wrap. Thank you so much for watching. We'll have all the top stories coming up for you here on Sky News after this break.

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0: Let me give you a sneak peek.
2: It was the day those present would never forget. Why did you decide to open up and tell your story?
4: I urge you not to look away. If Hamas hands the hostages over, they will end this conflict.
5: The world has been watching.
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7: How are you?
4: Did she say how he was?
8: The conditions are awful.
9: The jets were ordered to come back.
4: Historic day here today. How will you respond if India does launch airstrikes?
10: They'll be all out to war.
11: But I'm just going to put some body armor on.
4: I'm Gelda Hakim.

0: This is Sky News, the headlines. The government publishes updated guidance on single-sex spaces, clarifying that sex means biological sex in changing rooms, toilets and sports teams. The Chancellor unveils a summer sweetener for the economy, as she will insist she will deliver the next budget, but she's less certain about the future of her boss. Net migration to the UK falls by nearly half to its lowest level since the pandemic. And newly released government files show the late Queen was a driving force behind the former Prince Andrew's appointment as trade envoy. Good morning. Well, after more than a year's delay, the government has endorsed the Supreme Court's ruling that sex refers to biological sex. The guidance says spaces like changing rooms, toilets and sports teams must be used on the basis of a person's biological sex. The campaign group For Women Scotland, which was behind the Supreme Court ruling, says it marks a milestone in protecting women's rights. But pro-trans campaigners say the government has failed to protect the rights and dignity of transgender people. Well, Sky Ali Fortescue has more.
1: It's been a long time coming. This is the code of practice from the Equality and Human Rights Commission, and in it is the guidance on single-sex spaces that the government will put down. It is more than 300 pages long, and I'll read you some of the most important bits. Service providers will be allowed to exclude trans people from single-sex spaces if they decide other users could object to the presence of a trans person. If service providers allow trans women into women's-only spaces, it will not legally be regarded as a women's-only space. It also says that a gender recognition certificate obtained by a trans person does not change their sex in relation to the act.
2: This is, of course, after that landmark Supreme Court ruling more than a year ago on the definition of a woman, which the court said should be based on biological sex. Since then, organisations have been trying to work out what that means in practice. For single-sex spaces from gyms, swimming pools, changing rooms, toilets, hospital wards or refuges. The Equalities Minister, Bridget Phillipson, insists trans people are still protected. The impact assessment, though, concluded they've assessed changes which apply have a positive impact overall. However, the exception to this would be the gender reassignment protected characteristic, where we do think there are negative impacts. Gender critical campaigners welcome the publishing of this guidance.
3: Women deserve privacy and dignity. And one of the most important things that this code does is it recognises that. It makes it really clear. And so it means that if women have to go to court, like the nurse Sandy Peggy, for example, they've had to explain why women expect privacy and dignity in single-sex spaces. This code puts that into a statutory basis and says you don't have to make this case every individual time. It's really obvious that single-sex spaces should be single-sex.
2: There are some concerns, though, for the welfare of the trans community.
4: Under international human rights law, under the European Convention on Human Rights and the Human Rights Act, it's really explicit that treating trans people as a third sex, it describes it as placing them in an intermediate zone where they're treated not quite as one sex or the other, where they're not fully recognised as the sex that they have transitioned to, is a violation of their human rights. It's a violation of their Article 8 right to respect for private and family life.
5: We are the women! Yeah. We won't be silent!
2: The Equalities and Human Rights Commission actually sent the guidance to the government months ago, and there have been accusations that the minister has tweaked or even watered it down. The

0: Theme park and zoo tickets should be cheaper this summer after a temporary VAT cut. Children in England will get free bus travel in August. And Rachel Reeve says supermarkets should pass on savings from tax cuts on more than 100 imported foods, including biscuits. The Chancellor has been speaking about the measures to our business and our business correspondent, Paul Casso.
1: Do you think you'll be delivering the next budget?
2: Yes, I do. And I'll tell you why. Because in the almost 2 years I've been Chancellor, I've got the economy growing, beating the forecasts. We're the fastest growing economy in the G7 in the first quarter of this year, defying the forecasts. Inflation, just yesterday, the numbers came out that inflation is down. The only G7 country where inflation fell last month, beating the forecasts. And we're tackling the cost of living. We've done that with £150 off energy bills. We've done that by freezing rail fares and prescription charges. And I've done it again today with this package of measures to help businesses, to help motorists, to help with the supermarket stock, and to help with the cost of
1: the summer
2: holidays.
1: And I'm sure all the people who want to be Prime Minister hear that loud and clear. To be clear, do you back the current Prime Minister to continue in his job?
2: The Prime Minister is getting on with his job in being Prime Minister.
1: Do you back him to continue?
2: And there is no vacancy.
1: Do you back him to continue?
2: Well, look, let's see what happens in the future. But okay. Keir Starmer is the Prime Minister. He has chosen me to be his Chancellor. And I'm getting on with my job, delivering for the country and delivering for our Prime Minister on his priorities, which are growing the economy, tackling the cost of living crisis, getting immigration down and reducing NHS waiting lists, all of which we are achieving and succeeding in doing.
1: You've said nothing today about energy costs. You've talked about the need to do something in future. But one of the reasons you said nothing is because, as I understand it, you don't believe that a huge borrowing spree, as happened last time with the energy price guarantee, works. Do you think the people who want to be, Andy Burnham in particular, understand that the UK is maxed out and that the public finances will not withstand the kind of policies he has in mind?
2: Well, Andy has been really clear that he would stick to the fiscal rules that Labour Party set out in our manifesto and that I've delivered in government. And those fiscal rules say that we pay for day-to-day spending through tax receipts, but that we can, subject to getting debt down, invest in those things that will help grow our economy. And Andy, like Keir Starmer, like me, are absolutely committed to those things. But if you look at the package of measures that I've set out today, they are affordable because we're closing a tax loophole. The foreign branch exemption, which means that multinational companies can book losses overseas in the UK and therefore reduce their corporation tax here. That's not right. It's not fair. Businesses should pay their fair share of tax. And we're using the revenues from that to help people with the cost of living.
1: If I may,
2: right,
1: one
2: now.
1: More personal question. Yesterday, you were heckled quite aggressively at a petrol station. You clearly didn't think much of the bloke's manners. And many people will agree with you. That is no way to do that. But the kind of anger that was there, does it surprise you? Do you understand it? And I wonder if you think you've got any chance of changing someone like that.
2: I'm not sure if I can change his mind. I think his mind was pretty made up, Paul. But I think the majority of people in this country recognise that the Labour government had a tough job when we came in. Public finances were in a mess, public services were in a mess, and the economy wasn't growing and living standards weren't increasing. We are turning those things around. Can't do it all overnight, but I think people recognise that we are beginning to turn things around. And what I would just say to that gentleman, he says that he loves this country and that he's a patriot. Well, one of the things that I love about this country is good manners, and I think that he lacked those yesterday.
1: Thank you, Chancellor.
0: Well, despite a lukewarm endorsement of her embattled boss from the Chancellor, the Prime Minister was keen to try to seize the initiative on the economy, despite the continuing questions over his leadership.
3: Well, there's been a lot going on in the last 2 weeks, but what it is important for me to draw out is that actually the last week in terms of what we've delivered is really significant because economic growth is at the highest, higher than predicted, and the highest in the G7, the most developed countries. That's really important because it means more money into the economy, more money to be spent on our public services. The NHS waiting list, which we've been investing in and driving down, they fell, the numbers came out last week, at the sharpest rate for 17 years. Migration has come down. The last government lost control. It was nearly 1 million. It's down to about a fifth of that, the figures that came out today. So all of these things show that, and I'm really proud of this, that despite all the other discussions that are going on, this is a government that is delivering for people across the country.
0: Well, we heard the Prime Minister there highlighting figures showing that net migration fell last year to its lowest level since early

0: 2021. And if you ignore the one-off impact of the pandemic, the 2025 figures are actually the lowest since 2012. Let's take a closer look with our data and forensic correspondent, Tom Cheshire.
1: Net migration is falling, but most of the public don't think that's the case. That doesn't necessarily mean people are wrong about migration for a couple of reasons. So what's going on here? Well, this is the story of net migration over the years. You've got immigration here in blue, emigration, people leaving the country in that sort of turquoisey, and then net migration, the difference between them here in black. And you see over the years that was sort of declining. Then you have this really, really big spike post-Brexit, post-pandemic, post the changes that happened. It really went up until you had net migration nearly at the million mark. Well, where has it gone since there? It's really been falling. It's fallen to 171,000 from 331,000 in the previous 12 months. So that is coming down. It's around the sort of levels comparable to 10 years ago. Why is it coming down? Well, first of all, we need to understand why it was so high in the first place. And this is that story of immigration. We've broken up here into British nationals, EU nationals and non-EU nationals. Now, again, ahead of Brexit, ahead of the pandemic and those rule changes, we saw that EU nationals were the biggest sort of source of net migration in here, a bit less for non-EU nationals, British nationals here. But then when we get here again, there's this big increase in non-EU nationals coming post-Brexit rule changes and post-pandemic. It absolutely soared. More than a million people, non-EU nationals, in 2023. But it has been coming down to around 350,000 last year, almost halving, which is mainly because of government changes to policy. They closed visa routes for overseas care workers, stopped most students and care workers bringing family members. There were higher salary requirements for skilled workers, and there are more students returning home. And what do the public think? Well, this is what we think. 16% of the public think migration fell in the past year. That is the correct view according to the statistics. 49% of people think immigration increased in the past year. It's probably another gap too between the statistics and people's experiences. The rate of new arrivals versus the cumulatively effect, which is what the public actually sees. Same as when economic inflation rate, that goes down, should be good news. But the prices people pay are still higher than they were before. The same for immigration. For instance, net migration may be dropping, but it still means, for example, that 627,000 non-EU citizens arrived last year, a few hundred thousand or so less. And that happens year after year. So this is what this shows. This shows the foreign-born population in the UK over time. Less than 6 million back in 2004. It's this sort of steady rise all the way over until we get to 2022 and we're over 10 million. And look what happens just in the last 2 years. From 2022 to 2024, there's another big increase. That is an estimated increase of 1.6 million people, more than the population of Birmingham. So foreign nationals now make up an estimated 19% of the population, nearly a fifth, really, versus 14% a decade ago, according to previous population surveys. So net migration may be falling, but because there are more foreign nationals than ever living in the UK, it might seem to a lot of people that it's still going up. And in terms of thinking about immigration and its effects on British society, that may be a wiser way of looking at things.
0: Hundreds of people protested outside the Irish Parliament following the death of a Congolese-born man after he was restrained outside a Dublin department store last week. Yves Salik Sekila was pinned to the ground by five security guards following an alleged shoplifting incident. And a warning that Stephen Murphy's report here contains video of Mr. Sekila being restrained and the moments before he became unresponsive.
2: A man suspected of shoplifting fights for his life on a Dublin pavement, pinned down by security staff.
3: A knee is thrust into his neck.
2: His struggles are in vain. This video lasts for almost 5 minutes and clearly shows Yves Sekila becoming unresponsive. He's taken to hospital where he's pronounced dead.
4: The death and that video has shocked, angered and frightened many in Ireland's ethnic communities, already feeling vulnerable after years of a rise of a small but very vocal hard-right opposition to immigration.
5: We need justice for Eve. Nothing but justice.
2: They're now finding their voice to demand justice. 35-year-old Yves Sekila came to Ireland from the Congo more than 20 years ago. He was well known and liked by members of a football team and a church group here. He experienced challenges with drugs and homelessness and had a previous shoplifting conviction.
4: None of that history matters, according to the Congolese community here. The simple truth, they say, is that nobody deserves to die over an alleged shoplifting incident.
6: If Eve Sakila was a white Irish man, would it have been handled the same way? Would it? We all know the truth.
2: The incident happened outside a major department store, Arnott's. The retailer said it was deeply saddened and no loss of life should ever be the outcome of a retail security incident. It says it's now conducting a review with its security contractor. The Irish Police and the Police Ombudsman are also investigating.
7: Mr. Sakila was homeless, I understand. He had certain drug issues. And it seems that he suffered a loss of life as a consequence of something that has been said about a bottle of perfume or something like that, which does not ordinarily attract capital penalty.
2: A man in his 80s was knocked over and injured during the incident as Eve Sakila was fleeing the scene. Immigration has become an increasingly divisive issue in Ireland in recent years. Regular protests have produced sporadic rioting as the country deals with a surge in the numbers coming here.
8: I live here 30 years in Ireland. There's a world of racism, hypocrisy in this country.
4: Racism is getting worse, you think?
8: Getting worse, worse and worse.
2: The case has divided opinion online and has stoked racial divisions. The Congolese in Ireland say they won't stop fighting until they see justice for Eve. Stephen Murphy, Sky News in Dublin.
0: Now to the war in Ukraine, and a British man who went to fight for Russia has told Sky News that he's not a traitor. In his first interview with British media, Ben Stimson sat down with our Moscow correspondent, Ivor Bennett.
9: In Britain, he's seen as a terrorist. In Russia, he's hailed as a hero. He is the antiques trader from Oldham who went to fight for Vladimir Putin.
10: I'm a soldier. I stand by my beliefs that what I've done is the right thing to do.
9: In his first interview with British media, Ben Stimson denied being a traitor to the UK.
11: Some in Britain have called you a traitor. How do you respond to that? Are you a traitor?
10: I have not seen any declaration of war from either side, so I'm not a traitor. Britain is the land of my birth. I'm not a traitor to Britain. I've still got a lot of friends in Britain. I've still got family in Britain. I'm not a traitor to the British people.
9: The 50-year-old British national signed a contract with the Russian military in 2024. He served for more than a year in what he says were non-combat roles.
11: Did you fire any weapons?
10: I can guarantee you I've killed nobody. No, I've never shot at anybody knowingly.
12: We're off.
9: But this wasn't Stimson's first time in Ukraine. In 2015, he spent 4 months in the Donbass with pro-Moscow militia. On returning to Britain back then, he was convicted of a terror offence and jailed for more than 5 years.
10: Maybe I would have been better just going on protests in London and marching, but no, I chose to sign up for the militia in 2015 because I thought, and I still believe, I was protecting the people of the Donbass, the ethnic Russian people, for their identity, their language. And the evidence is there that the West interfered during the Maidan. And that's what I stand by.
9: The West sees things differently, of course.
13: Oh, Donetsk is my favourite city in Russia.
9: And so does Stimson's family, who cut ties with him after he joined Russia's full-scale invasion.
10: I have to accept my decisions. Of course I'd like to speak to my father again, but it's not going to happen. That's his decision.
11: So just to be clear, Russia and its war in Ukraine, that is worth more to you than contact
10: with
11: your family?
10: As a principled man, yes.
9: Having served in the military, Stimson was able to acquire Russian citizenship earlier this year.
14: I'm happy to finally receive Russian citizenship. My future is in Russia.
9: If he does return to the UK, he'll almost certainly be arrested. The Foreign Office declined a request for comment, but its travel advice states, if you travel to Russia to join the Russian army or to help others engaged in the war with Ukraine, you could be breaking UK laws. You could be prosecuted when you return to the UK.
12: Thank you to the Communist Party, the Russian Federation.
9: The question for the UK government is, how many other Britons are fighting for Russia? According to Stimson, it's more than you think. Ivor Bennett, Sky News, Moscow.
0: Oh, this is Sky News. Coming up, we'll bring you live pictures as Elon Musk's SpaceX launches the most powerful rocket ever built.
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0: To Central Africa now, where at least 130 people have died and 600 suspected cases have been reported in the Democratic Republic of Congo and Uganda. The UK is sending £20 million in aid funding, as well as experimental vaccines developed by researchers at Oxford. But scientists are concerned that aid cuts, porous borders and conflict could accelerate the spread. Well, here's our science correspondent, Thomas Moore.
21: The Ebola outbreak has spread far and fast, and doctors are playing catch-up. The World Health Organization said on Wednesday there were more than 650 confirmed or suspected cases and at least 139 deaths. But there are likely to be many more people affected. The disease, which causes a high fever and severe bleeding, is caused by a family of viruses. It's the Bunibojo virus that's now spreading in Central Africa. It's much rarer than the Zaire virus that causes most Ebola outbreaks. And because there is no rapid diagnostic test for the Bunibojo microbe, the outbreak went undetected, possibly for several weeks. Here's what we know about the spread so far. The first known case was a nurse in the Democratic Republic of Congo who developed symptoms on April the 24th.
22: It's not known yet whether they were patient zero, the first human infected, or whether they picked it up from a patient they treated. But genetic analysis of the virus has shown there was likely to have been just one spillover event, with a mammal, most likely a fruit bat, infecting a human. The outbreak soon took off. The nurse's body was taken from where they died in Bunia, the capital of Ituri province, to the gold mining town of Mungwalu, where their funeral is thought to have been a super spreader event.
21: Most of the cases have been reported there and in nearby Wampara. But the disease has also been reported in Butembu, Nyankunde, Goma, and across the border with Uganda in the capital Kampala. The virus is so widespread now that doctors have lost sight of all the complex chains of transmission, making it harder to quarantine contacts.
23: We expect those numbers to keep increasing, given the amount of time the virus was circulating before the outbreak was detected. Second, The epidemic has expanded with cases reported in several urban areas. Third, deaths have been reported among health workers, indicating healthcare-associated transmission.
21: So here's the challenge. First, there is no specific treatment or vaccine for the Bundibugyo virus, though there is a jab against the Zaire strain that caused the Ebola epidemic in West Africa a decade ago. It could give some protection. Second, the outbreak is in a conflict zone with millions of people displaced, and it's difficult for health teams to work in. Running clinical trials needed for vaccines or drugs could be tricky. And third, the borders in the region are porous, with people crossing between countries for work and other reasons, potentially spreading the virus further. This is the DRC's 17th Ebola outbreak. It has experienced public health teams, but this time cases are rising so fast that without international help, they could be outpaced by a virus that kills a third of those it infects.
0: Our time for the latest sports news now with Matt.
1: How would you describe James Milner, the person?
3: Boring.
1: I went there probably thinking the same as everyone else, the boring James Milner, anything but.
5: Dry English humour.
6: He's always the last man standing on a night out.
5: He's got another side to him.
6: Doesn't drink, but he's there to the end. If you leave early, you're getting stick.
1: Obviously, the parody account got set up.
24: It was one pre-season, it came out. Whoever it is, we still don't know.
1: He countered that, didn't he? Unassuming, humble, great fun, great to be around, incredible company.
3: A very unique player and a unique person.
25: James is a wonderful player, an outstanding footballer, but players get linked consistently here.
26: He knows what the club thinks about him, and we will wait for his decision.
27: I had 2 years left, and I was looking to stay at the club when the contract didn't come, and then eventually a contract came, and it was effectively a pay cut. You know, in the end, the club offered something which was probably at the time when I'd made my mind up was right at the end, whereas the mindset originally was to stay. It got to a point where it was like, well, might be better off going.
28: I think at that time, it would have been coming to the end of Steven Gerrard's time, hearing that James Milner was going to become available because he hadn't renewed with City. He was certainly, you know, right at the top of our list of key targets to go after. I got a phone call from Matthew who said, James, I'd like you to come out to his house and just spend some time with you, which I'd never kind of had that before. I'd met with players and agents, obviously, for lots of different deals. But James was very keen that I went out and spent some time out of his house with him and Amy, his wife. And I felt like I and Liverpool Football Club were being interviewed by James.
27: I know how I'm going to be when I go there. I'm going to give absolutely everything to whatever club I'm playing for. I'm going to give them everything I have every single day on and off the field. For me, it's what's your intentions and what's the plan, and you know, you're saying this to get me there, but is this going to happen?
29: Rodgers has spent more than £70 million on transfers this summer. One player who's arguably impressed most on tour, though, didn't cost a penny.
30: I've been fortunate to play for a lot of big clubs in my career, and with that comes pressure, and that's what you want. You want to be playing at the top level with and against the best players.
3: Millie's such a good laugh around the dressing room, always one of the lads, but when it's time to be serious and time to work, and then he's on another level, really. So he had a really good balance. He's very much black or white, to be fair.
31: He set the standards in training. I think I seen that from the first day I trained with him. He was the one that demanded standards. He was the one that if anyone wasn't quite at it, they would get told that they weren't. Every day that I trained with James Milner, I don't think he was ever below par.
6: We clicked at Liverpool. We both got an English mindset, and we both want to work hard. We both enjoy running off the ball. I don't enjoy slide tackles as much as him.
31: He brought relentlessness. He was one of the reasons why.
0: Oh, let's have a look at the weather.
32: I hope we haven't forgotten anything.
33: Travel insurance. I tick that box.
32: Yeah, but remember what you forgot last year.
34: All Clear Travel Insurance sponsors Sky News Weather.
0: The bank holiday weekend will bring a dramatic change in the weather for most as it becomes settled, sunny and very warm. Now, temperatures are likely to top 30 Celsius with the potential for some areas to meet heatwave thresholds. However, it will be early next week before stubborn cloud and rain in the northwest finally clears away. Now, today, much of England, Wales and eastern Scotland will be fine with long spells of sunshine. Low cloud and sea mist along western coast will take a while to clear, with Wales and Cornwall remaining dull through the morning. Western Scotland will continue to see outbreaks of showery rain. Now, temperatures will range from the mid-teens in the north and west to the mid-20s elsewhere. Values are likely to peak at around 27 degrees in the southeast. And later in the day, patchy rain will cross Ireland and Scotland, with a little cloud spreading across Wales, Cornwall and Northern England. For the rest of the country, it'll be a fine end to the day with long, sunny spells.
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0: Let's take you live now to Starbase in Texas, where SpaceX is launching the most powerful rocket ever built. Now, the countdown is currently paused for that rocket launch, but we are expecting that hopefully to take effect as soon as possible. And interestingly, it is bigger and more powerful than the Artemis II launch that we saw just a few weeks ago. So it's really hard to understate how powerful and huge this rocket really is. Anyway, we'll bring you more of that after the break. OK, well, actually, we're going to bring you this live rocket launch. We're expecting this countdown to recommence. Now, just to give you a bit of context, this is the 12th uncrewed test flight of its Starship rocket. Now, when it comes to these rockets, they often change them, upgrade them, redesign them. And this is the third version of the Starship. It's by far, as I was saying, the most powerful rocket ever built. And just to give you a comparison between the Artemis II mission we saw just a few weeks ago and this rocket launch here, this rocket launch is 26 meters taller than the Artemis II and the one where the astronauts were actually on board. It also generates 18 million pounds of thrust, which is powerful enough to lift up to 100 tons into orbit. Again, just over double the strength of the Artemis II when it came to that launch as well. So it really is an incredibly powerful rocket. It's been redesigned. It's got fully reusable parts. That's how it's been designed. And it's built also to carry crew and cargo potentially as well. But as we understand it today, there will not be obviously any crew on this rocket. When it comes to some of the upgrades they've done, I mean, they're making it more light. They're looking into the way that they can design these rockets more effectively every single time. And also the amount of money that is being pumped into this rocket launch is really quite astounding. Let's have a listen now. We can hear some of the detail.
4: The chance to look at it, see if it's something that we need to troubleshoot in data or if it's something that we can clear this hold. So continuing to hang tight, T-minus 40 seconds, Starship and Super Heavy, fully loaded on the pad, clock is rolling.
7: T-minus 30, flight directors, go for launch.
4: Kick back to rapid recycle again. Again, just a reminder, said it before, new pad, new rocket, learning new things about this hardware performing in the flight environment. Taking a look at some of the sensors on the arm that manages the quick disconnect to the ship. I promise we're not just trying to prolong the anticipation. Team's taking a look. We've got a couple more minutes where we can hang out here. Again, it's not an unlimited time to pause at T-minus 40. We're keeping an eye on the propellant temperatures inside the vehicles. So we've got probably about 3 minutes or so left of hold time. Team's taking a look at the hold that tripped on that arm for the quick disconnect on the tower.

0: Well, as you can see, we are just waiting for that count to restart again. They're doing some checks there, of course, vital checks before they launch that rocket. So when it does start to count down again, we'll make sure that we bring those images. But just to recap, this is the most powerful rocket ever built. This is really quite something in terms of what they're trying to achieve today. And some of the new features that have actually been fitted on this rocket, they're designed to support future missions as well. I was just earlier saying that it's built to be fully reusable, but also they're talking about future missions to the moon, future missions to Mars, where SpaceX can then reuse this rocket, reuse some of the parts and some of these features as well. So when it comes to these rocket launches, it's not just a kind of isolated moment in history, as it were. It's part of a wider project, part of a wider mission, as it were, in terms of space exploration. And of course, this is SpaceX we're talking about. This is not NASA, and therefore this is Elon Musk behind this, and obviously his humongous team. And it's important to remember as well, this is the third version of this Starship. These scientists spend huge amounts of time designing, redesigning, troubleshooting. And then what you're seeing on your screen now is we're waiting for them to double check a few things on that rocket to make sure that we have that green light. And that is why we're waiting for the count to restart once again. Let's have a listen and see if they're giving us any more information.
1: Still remaining.

0: But what you're seeing there on your screens is just us waiting to see if these scientists might be able to get this rocket launch over the line. They've had to pause that countdown while they troubleshoot a few difficulties with the rocket. And we are basically waiting with bated breath to find out if they can restart that countdown and have that green light to launch the biggest, most powerful rockets ever built in human history. This could really be something if they can get the rocket to go. We just don't know yet. And those numbers that you're seeing just on the bottom of your screen there tells us whether or not they might be able to restart that clock. Let's have a listen.
1: There's some margin in those. We're still holding. No decision yet. Sounding like we have the fix in place. Hold reset. Clock is rolling.
0: Okay, we've got 30 seconds. The count has re-begun. Oh, and it's paused.
1: And we're back into rapid recycle.
0: Oh, this is unbearable. Okay, so the clock has been paused again. We are waiting to find out if this liftoff is going to happen or not.

0: Well, while we're waiting to find out what's happening with that, I'm just going to give you some interesting facts about this rocket that you're seeing on your screens there. This, if you compare it, this Starship, if you compare it to the SLS rocket, which was the rocket that was part of the Artemis. Okay, that's not going to happen, is it?
1: So if you're just now joining us, we got the vehicle totally loaded. We hit a couple of different holds as we worked through that count. Again, new rocket, new pad. We're learning about a lot about these systems as we execute them for the first time, and we're not able to basically troubleshoot all of these issues in those final seconds to get to launch. But that essentially makes this a wet dress rehearsal. We were able to fully load the vehicles, and we're going to take the time now, figure out what tripped us up before launch, and then actually get into a flight tomorrow. We do have the ability to essentially rapidly recycle. We are expecting to be able to make another flight attempt tomorrow, but obviously stay tuned to our social media at SpaceX on X and our website, spacex.com, for updates. So no flight today.
0: Well, didn't happen in the end, but it looks like they're going to try tomorrow. They called it a wet dress rehearsal. So if it does happen and if there is a count, it will be live on Sky News. So make sure you join us for that. Now, it's time for a look at today's papers and more highlights from the wrap. Well, it's time now to see what is making the front pages of tomorrow's newspapers. Let's take a look then, starting with the Metro, which reports welcome news for the government that net migration to the UK has fallen 82% in the last 3 years. The Guardian hears that London Mayor Sir Sadiq Khan has vetoed a proposed...
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0: After new rules were implemented by NASDAQ, allowing stocks to be fast-tracked into indices. The Daily Express accuses the Greater Manchester Mayor Andy Burnham of running away from their reporter after the potential Labour leadership contender was asked about his stance on the EU. Anything to put a shot of him on shorts on the front, I think, probably. Anyway, let's delve inside the papers now, and let us go to Rachel Reeves and the double-page spread that we've got in the Daily Mirror. The summer of fun on a budget. Light relief. Rachel Reeves wants to shield families from the tide of rising costs with her savings scheme. This is the Daily Mirror. 5% VAT, down from 20%, of course, on kids' meals out and tickets for attractions. Does it cut the mustard for you, Michelle?
3: I still think it's a bit of a slap in the face and a bit rich, because these are the same businesses and organisations that have suffered because of the NI tax, the same ones that have had to get their heads round the repealing of the 1970s workplace regulation, the same businesses that are suffering from exorbitant energy costs, and the government is not trying to diversify the energy supply in terms of accessing North Sea oil. So this is a bit of a gimmicky sticking plaster. It's great news that families will have a little bit more money in the summer, absolutely. Is it going to fix any of the cost of living problems? No. Is it actually going to support these businesses in the long term? No. Does it show a misunderstanding of the way that business operates and actually what the government should be doing to almost get out of the way, lower taxes, lower regulation? Yeah, it does.
0: So the only way you get the savings that are on offer in terms of families is to spend more to get them. So you've got to pay for your parents' meal or your parents' ticket. You know, so it doesn't actually benefit you unless you spend extra. Do you see my point?
4: But kids aren't going to be going out
0: on their own.
4: You don't have your toddlers, off you go to Thorpe Park for the day.
0: It's not my household bills being helped by the measures that have been announced.
4: Sure, but I think this is a really difficult situation we find ourselves in, and things are going to get a lot worse because of Donald Trump's insane war against Iran, which citizens in this country are going to have to pay a price for. There isn't a kind of magic money tree to do everything that we would want and Rachel Reeves would want to do. So this is, I'm not saying it is everything, it is a small thing, but if it can help some families just have a little bit of joy in a pretty bleak time, then I think it is to be welcomed. But absolutely notwithstanding, things are going to be really, really difficult for people. And we're going to be in a very difficult situation economically. But I think, you know, it's good to be doing something. A lot of families aren't going to be able to afford to go away on holiday this year. So if they can have a couple of days out and have, you know, take that ease off, then that is a good thing.
0: Still have to spend extra to do it, though, don't they? to the front page of the Daily Telegraph now, which has a story on its front about Labour, they say, is planning a £1 billion tax grab on family holidays. This is because HMRC officials are drawing up plans to impose VAT, back to VAT, of 20% on top of the fees that airports charge airlines to use their runways and terminals, suggesting it could be backdated by 4 years, which would add around £1 billion to costs paid by airlines that fly from Heathrow alone, for example.
3: Yeah, which might explain the policy that we just talked about a minute ago. Maybe the government feel really guilty about this and they think that they have to give something for people over the summer, because these types of costs are always passed on to the consumer. So that means that the price of flying is going to get even more expensive, and especially if it's backdated 4 years. And don't forget, in this government's King's Speech, they also had the tourism tax. But yes, domestically, it's almost like they're anti-holiday. Give people a literal break rather than just the zoo, is what I would say.
0: Yeah, I mean, the tourist tax, that caused a lot of consternation, certainly from, holiday resorts that rely on people coming, where it increases the cost of holidays.
4: But you also, when we also go to other countries, quite often now we will go places and
0: have
4: there will be
0: tax.
4: A tourist tax. And that helps a lot for the local economies. You know, I've spoken to lots of local mayors and areas where really, you know, there's a lot of tourism, but that also brings in costs, it drives up rents and things like that. And actually, so I don't think that is such a terrible thing. Now, this story, and this is in the Telegraph, it's all very dramatic until you get to the end where it says a government spokesperson says we are not considering any changes to tax rules in this area. So I would just take the story with a slight grain of salt from the Telegraph.
0: Let's go to the Matt cartoon, shall we? If I call this pub a soft play area, I can cut VAT on beer to 5%. I'm not sure it quite works at that for the under 12, but there we are. But it's certainly a nice take, isn't it? Let us go to The Guardian, shall we now? Single-sex toilets must exclude transgender people. You know, finally, the government announced its guidance after the Supreme Court judgment that sex means biological sex.
3: Yeah, 13 months it took them to do it, which is a sizable amount of time, seeing how that court ruling was crystal clear. But it is good news that now we have all agreed, in essence, that common sense must prevail and that we must have simplicity and safety for women. You, at the heart of this is a safety and a fairness issue that particularly for women who felt very vulnerable because some of the past practices that have been happening.
0: Lovely picture there of Aston Villa celebrating as well. I mean, it's the sunshine in Birmingham today. I'm going to the Daily Express now. Stop running away from the Brexit question, Andy. You know, at this point, he's going to be driven away from his jog, isn't he? Let's be honest. But there we are.
4: I mean, I'm just grateful that the shorts have got a bit longer. I think that's just a good thing for everybody.
0: Someone probably sent them to him, but anyway.
4: I think that's a good thing.
0: Has he opened cans of worms, do you think, about Brexit?
4: Well, I don't think he opened the cans. I think this all came about because Wes Streeting made a speech last Saturday at the programme. I was actually at the conference, and he kind of opened up the conversation about Brexit. I mean, I feel like, you know, this is a conversation that people, you know, are wanting to have because lots of people do feel that Brexit hasn't been a huge success. There's lots of people that, you know, we're struggling for growth. We've just been talking about how difficult the economy is at the moment. There's no doubt that Brexit has affected our country's economy. So I think this is a conversation that lots of people are interested in having. But I think Andy Burnham has said himself that his primary concern would not to be rejoining the EU. There was a vote on it. The country voted a certain way. He's himself said when trust is low in the democratic process, just kind of overturning a decision is probably not the right way forward. But lots of people do want to have a conversation about rejoining the EU.
3: But I think the reason why Streeting injected this is quite clever. So he knows that
0: it's a sweet spot.
3: Yeah, well, he knows that the constituency that Burnham is standing in is a very heavy anti the European Union Leave constituency. Therefore, he was trying to put him in a bit of a pickle, because if he joined him in the more pro-EU stance, then he would damage his chance of election. So it was quite a clever move by Streeting, a bit of a wedge issue that he was trying to insert.
0: Yes, the Telegraph suggesting that Andy Burnham is expected to offer Wes Streeting a cabinet job if he becomes the next Prime Minister. That's the Telegraph has been told. Figures close to the Mayor of Manchester said reunifying the splintered party would be one of his top priorities if he wins the race for number 10. Which takes us to the Makerfield candidates list so far. I think the Greens have been swapping their candidates around. But anyway, there is who is currently declared for the Makerfield by-election. More coverage, no doubt, each day. Now, documents released today confirmed that the late Queen pressed for her youngest son, the former Prince Andrew, to be appointed Britain's trade envoy. Andrew served in the role for a decade from 2001 before stepping down when scrutiny increased over his association with Jeffrey Epstein. Our deputy political editor, Sam Coates, has been looking through the files.
5: What are the Andrew papers? 31 pages released by government today. They were forced to do it by a vote by MPs. And it tells us quite a lot about how the appointment came about and just some of those things that might have rung alarm bells. Let's look at why it happened. I'm going to what this is a document between a top official and one of the most senior figures in the palace. And it tells us, look at this, I'm going to enlarge the key bit here. There it is. As you were just saying, it's the Queen's wish that the Duke of Kent was succeeded in the role of envoy by the Duke of York. So there we have the confirmation of what you were just saying had been speculated for years that the late Queen Elizabeth pushed this role. She thought it would fit well with the end of the Duke of York's active naval career, maybe worried a little bit that he didn't have enough to do. And now here's an interesting insight. The Queen is very keen that the Duke of York should take on a prominent role in the promotion of national interest. She wanted to raise the then Duke of York, Andrew Mountbatten Windsor's profile. That was the whole idea of this role. So the Queen was absolutely integral to all of that. But what do we learn from the various bits of documentation as part of this release file? Right, now this is another memo from 2000, height of the Blair years, between a Whitehall official and Buckingham Palace. And it describes meetings with particularly Captain Blair, who was Prince Andrew, as he then was, principal private secretary, his top official. And it's talking up through how the role might work. And it says things like the Duke himself likes travelling. And there's quite a lot of individual preferences being passed on from the palace to Whitehall as they're working out how he'll do the role. I asked what were the Duke's preferences for activity during his visits. And a line that will haunt for the ages, a preference for ballet rather than the theatre. And it also added, and I think this line will be scrutinised quite closely, Andrew Mountbatten Windsor tended to prefer the more sophisticated countries, particularly those in the lead on technology. So clearly some countries he wanted to go to, some he wanted to avoid. But here is, for me, one of the big red flags. It begins, Captain Blair, so the top aide to Prince Andrew. Let me just go on to the next page, because this is absolutely key. Let me make it even bigger. The Duke should not be offered golfing functions abroad. This was a private activity, and if he took his clubs with him, he would not play in any public sense. Right, this is quite significant to me, because what it is one of the most senior palace officials just notifying that the Buckingham Palace is concerned of the potential for conflicts of interest, using these trips funded by the taxpayer that are meant to promote business, maybe for a bit of golf, and that the Duke of York, as he then was going to take his golf clubs with him. And they just wanted informal memos to make everybody clear that this was a bad idea because they thought it was a potential conflict of interest. As you say, there's a lot in here, I think, that people will pick over for a while. We've got another disclosure to come the other side of recess that takes us to the beginning of next month. I think for Andrew Mountbatten Windsor, all of this is just uncomfortable viewing.
0: So some of this was in the public domain, let's be honest about it. We knew that the Queen was keen to get Andrew that job, and might it have seemed natural for her to suggest another role, given that her cousin, the Duke of Kent, had already been operating in that role? So it just seems like it's a royal job. Let's get someone else to know. Or was there more to it, do you think, from her?
3: But she's they show that she's been, in effect, lobbying for her son. But on a personal level, she's a mum. She's looking after her son. She's trying to get him a job that, as you say, has just been done by a royal. She wants to keep him busy. And she thinks that this will be a good fit for him. So I don't think there's anything wrong with that. And I don't think that that in any way should tarnish our memory of the Queen or her legacy or anything, because it's him that's to blame in terms of his poor behaviour and his poor decisions, nobody else.
4: Yeah.
3: But I think that the big revelation for me is some of that language that was used, you know, more sophisticated countries. Let's remember what a trade envoy is meant to be. They're meant to be an ambassador for a nation. They're meant to go out there, sell modern Britain as a progressive country, one that you, great that you want to invest in, not appear entitled. And that's what that language appears.
0: And yet we've seen how important and how effective soft royal power can be with the King's visit to...
3: Absolutely.
0: I actually said Donald Trump then, but actually to the White House and to Washington, to Trumpland. So, you know, it could have been... You could open all sorts of doors and make good deals and, you know, press the flesh and do good stuff. And, you know, so... I mean, and maybe he did do good work, but, you know, the suggestion was that people were bidding not to have him come
4: to
0: their
4: countries. Well, I
0: think
4: the big takeaway for me is what an absolute loser Andrew must have been. Right, if you are the son of the Queen and no one wants to give you a job and you're having to get your mum, who's the Queen, to lobby...
0: This was unpaid.
4: No,
0: remember?
4: But are they... Oh, come on. He was having a... I went on a trip that when I was a civil servant, he was on. He was having a very... It wasn't like impoverished. You know, when it's like bring your son to work day and you're... I mean, what a loser. That's all I can say. You know, you did a good defence of the Queen there, and you know she's a great woman. I was a huge fan on many levels, but it is a testament. Most members of the royal family come with such privilege. People would be, you know, snapping them up, you know, trying to give them roles, whatever. It says a lot about, you know, what an insubstantial and clearly a figure that nobody wanted to have around, that the Queen has got to get involved in, like, HR issues, going, please, can you give my son a job? Please, please. I mean, that says a lot. It doesn't reflect well on Andrew.
0: Yeah, he favoured ballet rather than theatre. Take that, Timothy Chalamet. That's all
4: exactly
0: we have to say about that.
6: Well, we are just bringing you some images of the rocket launch that didn't happen in the end, unfortunately. Sure. Elon Musk has said that the hydraulic pin holding the tower arm in place did not retract, and that is why it wasn't able to launch after all. Now, as he said, if that can be fixed tonight, there will be another launch attempt tomorrow.
1: Still,
6: and so if they can fix that, we'll be bringing you that to you live on Sky News tomorrow. So do stick with us. But anyway, there will be plenty, plenty more of all your news and sport in just a moment.
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